0: and detailed circular. The exchange is also looking to ease the process for spin-offs, including cutting the waiting period to 1 year from 3. Over in Japan now, Typhoon Dujuan approached the country's Pacific coast on Monday, bringing violent winds, torrential rains and heightened risk of landslides across the Kanto region and other parts of eastern Japan. More than 1.6 million residents in and around the capital of Tokyo were urged to evacuate, while more than 9,000 households were left without power. Hundreds of flights were also cancelled and railway operators in Tokyo and neighbouring regions suspended services on some routes. And from North to South Asia, where JP Morgan CEO Jamie Dimon is in India for an annual investment conference hosted by his firm, where he's set to meet the country's top business and industry leaders. And on a programming note, do not miss CNBC TV 18's interview with Jamie Dimon, where he's going to be addressing key topics such as AI, the upcoming Trump-Xi summit, and the Fed's trajectory. Catch that very special interview at 9:30 Singapore and Hong Kong time. Sri?
1: Mandy, let's bring it back to the market, shall we, and bring in Australian South Korea, which will be joining us in just a few minutes. Remember, the backdrop is looking quite positive. We've got yields backing off. The 10-year, the benchmark yield down below 5%. Oil backing off, and that's a function of lower yields too. So that should work towards a positive direction for equities. KOSPI, last done, just over 7,000 at the close. KOSDAQ, 836. We're not seeing any quotes for Japan because it remains closed for a public holiday. SPY futures in Sydney. Flip the board and show you. We are looking at traction of just marginal 0.2 off a percent. Stay tuned as we bring you those market opens in Seoul and Sydney. We'll be right back.

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1: And good morning. You're watching Squawk Box Asia. I'm JP Ong here in Singapore.
2: I'm Maddie Drury in Sydney. Hello, JP. Hello, everybody. Thanks so much for staying with us. Let's take a look at the headlines for this hour of the show, where Asian markets are working with a strong lead from Wall Street, where tech drove the Nasdaq to an all-time closing high. Treasury yields also easing as oil prices drift lower as investors eye a partial recovery in shipments from Saudi Arabia.
1: Japanese markets are shut for a holiday, but the yen remains in focus. The currency creeping back above 157 against the dollar as the boost from last month's intervention fades and Friday's BOJ hike fails to stem selling. With liquidity thin, traders are on alert for any signal that Tokyo could step in yet again.
2: And U.S. Treasury Secretary Scott Bessent sat down with our U.S. colleagues on Squawk Box on the heels of his meeting with the Chinese Vice Premier He Lifeng, talking about his plans on formalizing U.S.-China talks on AI as preparations get underway for the big Trump-Xi summit later this week.
3: To set up the dialogue, we've now formalized something called the USA-China AI Dialogues. We've agreed to meet again, probably in 2 months. In Shenzhen.

0: And we've got more Asian markets coming online this Tuesday morning. But remember, Japan remains shut for a market holiday. However, markets in Seoul and in Sydney are shaping up in this fashion. It seems that it's all system goes, go. And that is, we are seeing these equity benchmarks roaring and racing higher. We're seeing the KOSPI now up by about 2.1% in the first minutes of trade out in South Korea. And we're also seeing the ASX 200 in Australia trading with a modest 0.3% gain so far out in Sydney. Oil prices, though, this morning also adding a little bit of relief and just adding a little bit of confidence. And now with Brent crude coming down to about $100 a barrel, perhaps this could unlock some risk-off sentiment out across the risk-on sentiment, that is, for markets here in Asia. WTI also trading at about $96 per barrel so far. Of course, we have to take a look at how Asian currencies are faring this Tuesday. And we are seeing that, for the most part, we are seeing the dollar index easing after a recent firming up overnight. The Japanese yen also looking a bit more steady today after weakening considerably over the last couple of sessions. Still at about 157.35. It is weaker than where it was during the recent intervention we saw over the last couple of weeks. And the South Korean won also looking quite steady against the greenback at about 1,373 so far in this Tuesday. Of course, when we talk about South Korea and South Korean equities, we have to talk about the chips and the memory kings in South Korea. Once again, looking quite confident today, Samsung and SK Hynix both posting matching 3% intraday gains. SK Square and Hanmi Semicon also looking quite healthy. Of course, they're getting a lot of confidence after that tech rally on Wall Street, with a lot of chip makers booking handsome gains out on Wall Street, Mandy.
1: Well, JP, still on tech, U.S. President Trump said that the Department of Justice and other U.S. law enforcement agencies will rein in the risks associated with AI, quote, if we have to. The president has so far downplayed AI safety fears, but on a post on Truth Social, he said, we will be careful, adding that the U.S. is now leading China in the AI race. The White House has largely taken a relatively light approach to AI regulation thus far, with Trump's executive order back in June laying out a loose plan for review. Meantime, the U.S. Treasury Secretary Scott Bessent telling CNBC overnight that AI developers must take full responsibility for their models, instead of expecting the federal government to give them a, quote, liability shield. Speaking to our U.S. Squawk Box colleagues in a wide-ranging interview, this is what he had to say.
2: The administration on the economic policy, and I think the president put his finger on it last week, because what we saw from these labs, and I saw your earlier guest, and we kept talking about the 10%, the 20%. So imagine these labs came out, or one lab in specific, a sitting employee came out, said there's a 10% chance of an extinction level event. But then the labs also said, take the liability off of our hands. And we will not do that. I am in agreement with the MIT professor who leads the AI lab up there, Daniel Huttenlocher, that it is humans who are responsible, not the AI. They do have to have responsibility for the tail event. Because if you think about it in terms of the valuation, what did they try to do last week? It was, well, there's a chance that 10% chance we could destroy the world, but we want the government to give us a liability shield, and that's good business for them, bad business for the American people.
1: His comments come ahead of the key Trump-Xi summit in Washington, D.C. this week, with several prominent technology and business leaders expected to tail along as well and attend the state dinner at the White House. These include Jeff Bezos, Elon Musk, Jensen Huang, Sam Altman and Tim Cook, among other industry leaders. A lot of head honchos, a lot of weight is going to be in that room, right, JP?
0: A very important state dinner indeed. And for more on what to expect from that summit, head over to CNBC.com for our weekly China newsletter. Our colleagues Evelyn Cheng and Anik Bao outlined the five things to watch out for, including trade, AI and geopolitical tensions. Still ahead, our next guest is staying invested in Asian equities thanks to the region's role in the AI investment cycle. More analysis with Adrian Zucker of UBS's CIO, next on Squawk Box.

0: 63-27 before the offer ends.
1: And welcome back to Squawk Box Asia. Let's take a look at how Treasury yields are faring this Tuesday morning here in the Asian markets. We're seeing a continuous easing across various tenors on the yield curve. The 10-year bond yield, for instance, just a sliding, softening to about 4.951%. And also the 2-year bond yield also down about 4.75%. For more on this, CNBC's Rick Tantelli has more on what's moving the markets in today's bond report.
2: Good morning, Asia, Australia, New Zealand. Well, we didn't have data today. And the data really doesn't start in earnest till we get towards Wednesday. But what we did have was a nice rally in the equity space. We saw NASDAQ lead the charge up over 2%. And the green in all three major stock indices was partially due to green in the yield side. Yields were lower in all maturities except one. As the session came close to the end, we saw 2-year yields rise and to actually be up slightly, about a half a basis point on the session. That flattening yield curve has been dramatic. Just 10 sessions ago, it was at 43 basis points of separation between twos and tens. Right now, at 20 basis points, it's the flattest in 1.5 years. As far as the other rates around the globe, whether you look at French, Italy, or, of course, the Eurozone, the German rate, all global rates on all major economies around the globe took a breather today and moved a bit lower. Now, granted, they're at very lofty levels, and part of this is central banks, U.S. Fed in particular. It certainly seems as though we're pricing in a hiking cycle. Whether that's accurate or not at this point is impossible to say, but it is having an effect on global interest rates in general. And another reason rates may have slipped a bit today is because oil was down a significant amount, virtually 5% for most of the session, although as we get towards the close, easing up off its worst or lowest prices of the session. Finally, when I consider that the Federal Reserve hiked rates on Wednesday and the 2-year yield has been hovering right around that 4.75 level, it really does give us a glimpse into the driving force of that spread. Normally, flattening spreads are considered bearish for the U.S. economy. At this point, what it's really signaling is that the short end believes and is pricing in more rate hikes. The long end seems to be somewhat ignoring that. Some would say after the hike, it feels more comfortable about inflation, and that's why it's lower. But no matter which perspective is yours, the proactive side of that flattener trade are 2-year yields being firm. Reporting from the CME HQ, I'm Rick Santelli, CNBC Business News, Chicago.
1: So can we take some confidence or comfort from this brief easing in global yields, or is this just a blip in the radar amidst what's been relatively risk-off sentiments that have been creeping into markets recently? We're joined now by Adrian Zerker, who is the co-head of Global Asset Allocation and Global Investment Management of Asia Pacific at UBS CIO. He joins us around the desk here in Singapore and still maintains somewhat a pretty positive outlook on Asian markets. But Adrian, before we get to that, I do want to ask you about your take on the recent trends with regards to yields at the moment. And it seems that yields are becoming a bit of the new nexus for inflation and geopolitics right now. Is this going to be the barometer of choice whenever we're looking at markets and trying to ascertain which way markets are going to go, whether it be bullish or slightly risk off?
3: In particular, at this environment, yields play a major role. We have gone back basically to a hiking cycle. At the beginning of the year, everybody was expecting an easing cycle. And that's a clear change. And we start to see that actually equities and bonds start to correlate a little bit more again. We are in the camp that the interest rates probably will be hiked by the Fed in December again, October. In our case, probably you think no, they'll be on hold because of midterm election. It's more a political environment. They might not hike just before such a big election. But December is definitely very live and it will be very data dependent. But I also would say we are at a very different starting point in 2022. I mean, the central banks try to preemptive. They look at inflation. They're much more on top of the inflation outlook. They actually start to increase interest rates much earlier. In 2022, they were way behind. So I do think what we have seen, that the particularly the longer end has come off through the hike, is actually a positive sign. And it's also a relief for equity markets that we probably will expect another 1, 2, maximum 3 interest rate hikes, but it's something that can be digested given where the economics are, the AI spending is, fiscal spending is still very strong, and the consumer still does relatively well.
1: So is the case perhaps that as long as the Fed keeps their tightening bias, that is, if I can call it that, rather measured and gradual, that it does mean equity markets can shoulder this? And what would that mean for Asia, especially since you're saying that that there's still a case for risk assets in this part of the world?
3: Well, I think the growth environment is really, really strong. And they can digest 25 basis points higher rates, or maybe even 50 basis points higher rates. It's really about earnings growth. And earnings growth is strong. Momentum actually has picked up over the last couple of quarters even. And that's a clear sign that the macroeconomic strength is not, and the higher interest rates is not basically a burden at this point. Of course, if interest rates go much further from here, then it becomes a risk. But overall, we actually do think the environment is really strong. The Fed is really just slightly adjusting their monetary policy. And going to next year, we will start to see disinflationary pressure. Oil price will probably level off at this level. And we also do expect that some of the tariffs impact that we have seen, particularly core PCE inflation, will start to level off. And therefore, we actually think going into next year, interest rates will be more capped. And there's maybe even a chance that we get some cuts in the second half of 2027.
1: So while we're on this topic also, and one of the big themes that we observed, at least for markets globally in the first half, was really looking at exports, looking at AI and infrastructure spending linked to these particular themes. Is that still going to be the case in Asia? And does that mean that we'll be skewed more towards the tech AI exporting economies, the likes of Korea, Taiwan, or even Singapore, Malaysia, for instance?
3: Well, I think there are two trends. On one hand, we still expect $1.2 trillion of spending by the hyperscaler next year, and it's from this year probably around $900 billion. So that's still a significant increase, and that's driving growth. And that brings this base layer, and of course, Asia fits very well into this supply chain with Korea, Taiwan, some exposure in Thailand and Japan, as you not forget. And so that's clearly a big growth driver. But you also think that through the macroeconomic activity, there's a broadening in growth, there's a broadening in earnings, and the consumer does relatively well in that environment as well. So we will have some catch-up potential in markets like, for example, India, maybe turn a bit more positive, which are much more consumption-driven at this point, which also can benefit. So I think it will be a broadening of the rally, not just two markets that are driving most of the trends, but we need AI spending overall to sort of inflect a positive growth environment for some of the other sectors.
1: I do want to go back into this, the AI trade and where it stands right now in Asia. But since you brought up Japan, I want to ask you about your outlook, because Japan is facing higher yields. We know that the BOJ has its own bias towards tightening. It's just a question of how quickly and how aggressively they do it, based off of last Friday's case that still is there. Is a Japanese market with higher yields actually good for Japanese markets? And what would this mean actually in terms of making it more lucrative for Japanese investors who have most of their funds outside of Japanese markets, bringing it back into the markets out in Tokyo?
3: Well, it's a bit of a trade-off. Japan is a very export-led market, and therefore usually higher rates lead to a stronger currency, and that's usually a headwind for that. So when we approach Japan, A, we would buy it unhedged, so at least you will benefit from an appreciating currency if they really hike more aggressively, which they're still holding back. So they're actually not one of the most aggressive ones. They probably should hike a bit more, but at this point, the BOJ also is holding a bit back. But If they do it, it's really about macroeconomic strength, domestic growth, and that could be positive overall. The repatriation trade, definitely something to look at. It could be a concern at one point, but we are still really at the early beginning of that, and therefore I think some flows back to Japan would be positive. It would help the equity market, of course, will help the currency as well, and Japan can digest a bit of a stronger currency than I would say. They're rather concerned on a two-week currency at this point than on two strong currencies.
1: That's something that everyone in Japan and most global markets and other countries actually seem to be in favor of a stronger yen. But how to get there is the big question, Adrian. And I believe Mandy has a couple of questions for you as well.
0: Yeah, absolutely. Hi there, Adrian. Thanks for joining us today. Why don't we switch over to what's happening in China? Because I see that you've just upgraded China A shares to attractive from neutral. What's behind that?
3: Well, look, China has two clear problems at this stage. So export growth is very, very strong, but domestic growth is really weak. 80% of household wealth is in properties. Property prices are still declining. And so it's very difficult to create this positive feedback loop for consumers. So China is still about AI. And we actually see stronger trends in AI in the domestic market. There's more semiconductor exposure, for example. So more the hardware infrastructure side, which is listed in the Asian market. That's one of the key drivers. Now, we also think that the government will have to be more supportive. They will have to cut interest rates. And that should slowly help some of the infrastructure-related companies and more cyclical companies to sort of bottom out. The market is cheap at this point, and therefore we actually think so the combination of stronger AI trends in the infrastructure side plus the potential of more support from the government, which should lead to a cyclical recovery in domestic China, that could sort of be a very interesting combination for the onshore market, less so at this point for the offshore market.
0: Yeah, indeed. I mean, you are saying that the China market is still very much about AI, and yet I'm wondering, you know, given the reports we're hearing from so many corners these days, that even though every single company has lurched into AI spending because they feel that they have to, being able to monetize it and get an ROI is a completely different thing. Are you worried about it all, of the elevated level of spending in AI versus the actual ROI?
3: Well, I think you have to differentiate. So at the moment, we have this barbell strategy overall in AI where we still like infrastructure. So those companies that are actually spending a lot, they're helping the ones that are building the infrastructure and the chips. And so we still want to be there, but you have to be also a bit more selective. You want to really have the winners, the ones that have a technology lead, and buy these ones. But then there's opportunities, exactly as you mentioned, from some of the companies that can monetize that, can increase productivity, efficiencies as well. And you have to be selective on that part, but we see interference costs actually has gone down by more than 40%. So the use of AI is more accessible, is cheaper, and we also see that tokenization has increased by more than 170%. So overall, we all know it's really transformational. There's more demand for it, and companies that can capture that demand, even in the software space, are very well positioned to eventually monetize that and gain productivity gains, but also have a charge basically to the customer, and that should show up on the bottom line in the earnings side.
0: Mm. You know, you were talking earlier with JP about the elevated levels of global bond yields. Notably, of course, we've had big surges in places like Japan. When you look around Asia from a fixed income opportunity perspective, Adrian, I mean, even investment grade are offering fairly decent yields now. Where would you be looking to particularly invest your money or use as a portfolio diversifier?
3: That's an excellent question. Look, overall, I think rates are at the level where it really becomes attractive. I mean, we are roughly there where nominal GDP is in the US on the 10-year. And so I don't expect rates to move much further from here, particularly on the longer end. And so there's value. We are long duration stance in our portfolio as well. Now, if you look at our credit strategies and fixed income strategies we have, we actually started to shift clearly into EM Asia because we see value there, particularly also Asian high yield. Macroeconomic growth is still solid. Spreads historically are low, but if you think it's justified, quality in the high-yield space has moved up. It's much better quality than 10, 15 years ago. And so EM, in a world where a lot of G10 countries are still printing a lot of money, we see the debasement trade, will benefit very well out of that. And then at the same time, we have strong macroeconomic underlyings. And that's really an environment where EM bonds, Asian bonds, in the IG space, but particularly in the high-yield space, can do really well. And they have outperformed the last couple of months. So that's how we will position ourselves.
0: You know, since we're on the topic of portfolio diversification, you know, no portfolio would be complete without a sprinkle of gold, right? And yet it's been a bit lackluster of late, hasn't it? I think I'm just looking at the chart here, year to date, it's up about, less than 1%, actually down nearly 4% over the past 6 months. What would you be doing with gold right now, Adrian?
3: Look, we were positioning gold for a long time. We benefited from the significant increase, but gold has become a bit more volatile, a bit more two-way. We exited some of our positions. We currently don't have gold in our main strategies and the core portfolios. It's definitely a very good diversifier, but as you mentioned, year to date, it's flat, it's volatile. It's definitely a good trading environment for gold. And if the debasement trade comes back, once the Fed stops hiking in particular, that's probably where gold really can shine. And even in the last couple of weeks, it has done relatively well, given we have seen higher interest rates at this moment. But overall, we actually do think that the dollar still has weakness from a structural perspective. And if you really want to diversify with commodities, then probably having a broad commodity exposure looks more interesting, given also the Middle East situation where oil is drifting higher. We see a lot of demand for copper and other commodities, metals, through the AI demand. So having more broad-based commodity exposure, that can really help and also sort of limit some of the downside risk if oil prices are moving higher.
0: Indeed. Well, always good to talk to you. Thank you so much for stopping by the SGX. Adrian Zerka from UBS CIO. Thank you. Well, in the tech space, Google's Gemini becomes the latest AI model to break out and hack into three companies. The company has so far stayed away from the AI safety debate, but now finds itself right in the middle of it. CNBC's Mackenzie Sigalos has more.
4: Gemini is now part of an AI safety debate that Google had largely managed to stay out of. The company tells me that during a cybersecurity test, Gemini was supposed to target fake companies, but because of a flaw in the test, the model was able to get onto the open internet and ended up breaking into the systems of three real companies. And it did much of that on its own, searching online, finding login information, and then using it to get inside of these enterprises. But Google says that once Gemini realized that it had hacked its way into actual companies, not the fake targets that it had been assigned, it stopped on its own and didn't try to cover its tracks. The company is saying that's one reason it treated this more like a traditional cybersecurity incident and did not publicly disclose it when it learned what had happened. That's an important distinction from some of the other rogue agent incidents we've seen where models kept going after crossing the boundaries of a test, like OpenAI and the Hugging Face incident, as well as Claude being used to breach OpenAI just last week. Now, Google has reason to want to stay out of this narrative. Its cloud business is growing 82% year over year, with enterprise demand for AI and Gemini helping drive that acceleration. Alphabet's Sundar Pichai has also been notably quieter than other tech CEOs in this debate over whether increasingly powerful AI should be slowed down. But he'll be in Washington this week as that safety conversation moves into bilateral talks between the U.S. and China. President Trump said today that law enforcement can step in if AI risks require it, while Treasury Secretary Scott Bessent says the two countries are setting up an incident line for serious AI events, including uncontrollable agents and cyber attacks, which puts Google's own hack directly into the kind of scenario the two governments are now trying to prepare for. For CNBC Business News, I'm Mackenzie Sigalos in San Francisco.
1: Still ahead, the EU Chamber of Commerce in China unveils a new paper that aims to promote constructive dialogue between both sides. We'll break down key findings and recommendations with President Jens Eskelin next.

0: return it within 30 days.
1: Another quick check on markets currently trading this Tuesday morning in Asia. And again, we are seeing that gains have been maintained for the markets that are open. Keep in mind, Japanese markets are offline today because of the holiday. But again, looking quite confident out in Seoul. The South Korean KOSPI today up by almost 2% in the first 30 minutes of trade out there. The KOSDAQ also following with slightly softer gains, but 0.7% in the green. Pretty decent nonetheless. The S&P, ASX 200, that is, in Sydney, also holding on to gains of about a third of 8%. And of course, we take a look at the chip and tech space after that overnight rally out on Wall Street for the chip makers and semiconductor stocks there. We've got green across the board. Wherever you look, Samsung Electronics today trading about 2.5% in the green, and SK Hynix also jumping 3.2%. So all in good for the memory chip kings. And we're also seeing Hanmi and SK Square doing quite well so far in today's session. And we'll see if these chip makers can actually hold on to those gains. But overall, looking quite promising for some of the semiconductor stocks, at least in North Asia. We'll see how Taiwanese markets and some of the Taiwan-listed chip makers do later on when those markets reopen out in Taipei, Sri.
2: JP, thanks for that. Elsewhere, China's Politburo met on Monday, where President Xi Jinping led discussions on upcoming sessions. This includes the fifth plenary session of the 20th Central Committee, an elite party body, which will be happening on October the 26th in Beijing. According to state news agency Xinhua, the meeting will, quote, study several major issues concerning the sustained advancement of full and rigorous party self-governance. Last year, the gathering focused on the economy and the country's 15th five-year plan. Mandy.
3: Well, let's stay on China, shall we, Sri? Because the European Chamber of Commerce, in China's latest position paper, notes improved confidence in China's business environment. But it says that structural imbalances still weigh on the economy, while manufacturing overcapacity and exports fuel trade tensions with partners, including the EU. The chamber calls for better market access in areas such as tech and autos, as well as clearer regulation to bolster European business confidence. Jens Eskelund is the president of the European Chamber of Commerce in China, and he joins us once again here on CNBC. It's lovely to have you back with us, Jens. A lot of findings, some of which I just mentioned in the preamble. What stuck out the most to you?
4: Thanks for having me. I think one thing that has really changed over the past few years, that is that the role China plays for European companies or foreign companies in general has really changed. China used to be the place that you came to make a big profit. You came here for the size of the market. For many of our members, that has changed today. Today, a lot of our members are here in China, and they continue to onshore, they continue to invest in China because of what Chinese supply chains can do for their global business. It's very, very difficult to make money on the Chinese market today. And indeed, the biggest concern of our members, that is the state of the domestic economy. But because there's been so much pressure on the domestic economy, because competition is so intense, because we've had many, many months of factory gate deflation, and because we have a very weak currency, that has sort of allowed Chinese manufactured goods to become more competitive globally. And that's what we have seen. We have seen the evolution of in China for China to in China for the world. So instead of being a place of where you sort of that has become indispensable because of the profits you can make here, it has become indispensable because what it does for your global supply chain. And for us, that's a quite significant shift.
3: Do you have any particular recommendations then for policymakers to be able to ease up some of the issues that you've just mentioned, Jens? And even if you gave recommendations to policymakers, to what degree do they actually listen?
4: To be specific, in our new position paper, we have exactly 1,096 recommendations. So you can just start at page one and then work your way through. But I think sort of if we can look at one theme that is underlying it all, it is this situation of involution where we continue to see that the country is just producing so much more than the domestic economy is able to absorb. I think we saw it latest in the August figures where retail sales grew by 0.4%, but manufacturing output grew by 5.2%. If you have a prolonged situation, and we have basically had this situation since 2022, where manufacturing output is growing so much faster than domestic demand, then we are getting into this situation with very intense competition, sliding margins, growing inventories, lower capacity utilization, and so on. So we think it's great that the Chinese government is focusing on growing demand, growing consumption. It's just not enough. You need also to get supply under control. You need to make sure that you get to a balance between what is being made and what the market is able to absorb. This will be the key to resolve many of the issues that we are facing today.
3: Yeah, very good point, Jens. Another really crucial thing for foreign companies operating in China is to know that the regulations are clear and that the regulations are creating a level playing field. How would you rate the regulatory environment at the moment? And is there still a gap, say, between what the regulations or the legal frameworks might say on paper and how they're enforced?
4: Yeah, it's a good point. We were a little bit surprised to see that we actually have a higher number of companies who are telling us that they are experiencing IPR infringements on a daily basis. By and large, our members are pretty happy with the IPR regulations in China. Enforcement remains an issue. You have IPR courts, but maybe they do not have the qualifications to take on certain cases. Maybe the thresholds are too high for some companies to launch a case. And then, of course, we also have sort of the evolution of the whole digital space that sort of makes it much easier to go in and engage in these types of behavior that, from an IPR perspective, are harming some of our members. So I would say, you know, high marks on the regulatory side, less good on the enforcement side. And I think also, of course, we are concerned about what's happening with this whole new suite of tools being developed to control exports. We have seen it in connection with rare earth, and now, of course, all eyes are on DC to see if there will be an extension of the Busan Agreement. But this whole effort to develop extraterritorial tools is a concern for our members. We like sort of transparency, visibility, and predictability. And I think with all these changes happening right now, companies are getting a little bit nervous about what the commercial environment will look like a few years from now.
2: Jens, great to see you. The macro reality is that your membership in China is operating against a very challenging backdrop of slower domestic demand. What then are the implications for companies, everyone from Airbus to ASML and luxury LVMH?
4: Yeah. We are seeing that a lot of our members, they continue to have an attractive market and continue to invest in the Chinese market. But we also see that because of the challenging situations that a great number of our companies are turning to exports increasingly. You know, where 5 years ago you could have companies that that produce 20% for export and 80% for the domestic market, maybe now that's 80% for export and 20% for the domestic market. And that's, of course, something that we see also in China's trade figures. It has been really, really extraordinary to see the growth in Chinese export. And I think also the corollary that basically import growth into China has stopped. You know, when you look at China-EU trade, when you go back to right when the pandemic started, every time Europe exported a container, China exported 2.5 containers to Europe. Today, that equation is Europe export one container to China, China exports six containers to Europe. And of course, this cannot continue indefinitely. When you look at the whole world, that proportion now is about 1 to 5. So what we have seen, what is really extraordinary, is that I think for the first time, you have a major economy significantly growing exports, while at the same time not growing imports. And that is, of course, what is creating tension with some of the trade partners.
2: Jens, has anything changed after the Draghi report and essentially calling out Europe's export competitiveness in the face of rising China? And where does that leave like a powerhouse like, for example, Volkswagen? Are they losing market share in China? How difficult are the conditions there?
4: Yeah, I think it's well described how challenging it is for foreign automakers, whether they're Japanese, American or European in China. And of course, the Chinese auto sector have done very, very well. I think a main battlefield for a lot of these companies is not just in China, but we have seen this extraordinary growth in Chinese auto export. We can see that domestic auto purchases are down 20% here in August. So the Chinese auto market is not doing very well. And that, of course, forces a lot of these automakers to export. And that's where we see European and other automakers really, really being pressured. And I think this is one of the big changes we're seeing. You know, before the pandemic, China was seen as a big market and as a market that basically was growing the pie in terms of demand. China was a source of demand. But because China now, because of the state of the domestic market, is forced to export so much, you can say in some sense that China, instead of being a source of demand, has become

0: in their markets when you see this very, very high level of export growth. I think in dollar terms, Chinese exports in August were up by 25%, right? And that's, of course, something that has consequences for companies on third markets also.
1: Jens, JP here. You've brought up earlier on the importance of China rebalancing, and this is something that China has also said is important for them, becoming more domestic-driven and becoming more consumer-driven. My question to you is, how serious do you think China is about doing that, actually? Because we've heard time and time again from each two-party Congress, from each Congress meeting at least, and every proclamation from China, they are going to try to rebalance. But we see them keep going back to the same playbook of leaning on industrial expansion, industrial investments, which are tried and tested, but also are exhibiting diminishing margins, diminishing returns for the most part. Do you really think that China is serious about this also? And I ask that because it's important for how European firms and local firms in China will be able to court or perhaps depend on a Chinese market that's becoming softer and less confident, it seems, by the day.
0: I think it's an extremely good question, and I'm afraid that we as a chamber and most of our members are not super optimistic that we are suddenly going to see a significant demand increase. It's difficult to us to see where that sort of consumption drive is going to come from. We can see right now that local governments, who traditionally has been a very significant source of demand in the economy, that they are all trying to bring down their debt levels, get their debt under control, and that is not doing anything positive for consumption levels. We also see that real estate, and again, we should keep in mind that for the typical household in China, real estate make up maybe 70% of household wealth. And until real estate has found a bottom, we think that consumer sentiment will remain relatively depressed. So it's just very difficult for us to see where, at least in the short term, that significant demand growth is going to come from. And that's why we think it's super important that China is also keeping a view on the supply side. You cannot just continue to allocate resources towards creating additional manufacturing output if the demand is not there. That will just prolong the situation. That's what we're worrying about. We would rather that there is a focus on investing in initiatives that would help to support demand, consumer confidence, rather than investing, allocating resources towards supply for which there's no purpose.
1: Yeah, and of course, Jens, when we talk about trade relations with China, be it U.S., China, or even EU-China, there's, of course, the need to define what can actually be what exactly can you be open and collaborative towards, and what also are matters of essential economic security. Is that a framework that's important for the EU Chamber of Commerce to establish with China and be able to differentiate what is essentially economic security and has to be safeguarded by either side, and what you can actually define as open commercial areas? And just how difficult is that based on your experience dealing with your counterparts in Beijing?
0: I actually think that there is an opportunity here because I think there are quite significant differences between sort of the European approach and the US approach. What we can see is that the US tend to take sort of a rather trade balance fundamentalist approach, where basically the aspiration is that if I take $1 from you, you need to take $1 from me. I don't think that's the position in Europe. China is just very, very good at manufacturing. And if, you know, attractively priced quality products from China can bring down inflation and give European consumers additional purchasing power, that's a good thing. The problem is, of course, when it affects industrial resilience, when it affects European autonomy, when it affects economic security. But here's the thing. These are concerns, economic security, industrial resilience, with autonomy, that has been at the very core of Chinese industrial policy for the past two decades. So these concerns about economic security and autonomy, that is certainly something that China understands. So I hope that Europe and China can get into a space and find a platform where we have a discussion about what are legitimate economic security concerns that countries can legitimately take care of, so that we can trade freely for all the other things. I think at the end of the day, it's a relatively small percentage of trade where there are sort of deep economic security concerns. Let us take care of those, and then we can continue trading all the other things that have, you know, worked so well for the past 25 years. And again, let's keep in mind, it's this year that we have the 25-year anniversary of China's accession to the WTO, which was absolutely transformative.

0: But by and large, that is something that has created a lot of wealth. I think the question now is that there are a lot of China's trade partners asking themselves, hang on, this was supposed to be win-win. Where's the win for me? And I think this is the issue.
1: Yes.
0: If we get into a lopsided relationship where people think that they are not benefiting, the question becomes, why trade? And that's what we need to address.
1: Jens, if there is a bright spot amid all these geopolitical wrinkles in the relationship between the EU and China, is it in financial services? Is it in banking, wealth management, and insurance? Is that where the incremental growth for European companies and banks is in China?
0: I think there's no doubt about it when you look at the service industry as a share of the Chinese economy. It is still a relatively modest part. I think in China, services make up 57.7% of GDP. In Europe, it's typically somewhere between 60% and 70%. In the United States, I think it's 78%. That tells us that there is still significant opportunities to grow within the service industries. And that is exactly one of these areas. Instead of allocating more resources towards manufacturing, maybe there can be a focus on how you develop services and see the services industry as sort of the next driver of growth in China. That would be a positive step. And of course, European companies would very much want to be a part of that.
1: Jens, always great catching up with you. Thank you for sharing those findings with us. Jens Eskelund there from the European Chamber of Commerce in China. We're back in 2 minutes.

0: Schedule your free consultation today.
1: And welcome back to Squawk Box Asia. We're 6 weeks ahead of a crucial midterm election in the United States. David Rubenstein, co-founder and co-chairman of the Carlyle Group, sat down with our U.S. colleagues to talk markets, midterms, and more. Here's a slice of that conversation.
2: Right now, there's some uncertainty because of the midterm elections. Historically, in a midterm election year, you have the stock market, the S&P, going up about 5% a year. But then now, the year afterwards, the market goes up on average about 14%. So the uncertainty that you have in a midterm election year probably produces the ups and downs that we're now seeing.
3: You think that's more than the AI build-out?
2: Well, it's more than just AI. I think this goes back for, you know, 20, 30, 40 years, that there's always uncertainty in the market in the year of a midterm. Right now, we don't know what's going to happen in the midterm elections. There's a lot of speculation. There could be a red wave, a blue wave. But whatever happens, the market shows that the market will, because certainty, we now know what's going to happen next year, the market will tend to go up. And I think right now you're seeing the choppiness in the market, in part because of the war in Iran, in part because of the interest rate rise. But I suspect that once the election is behind us, you'll see the market go up. That would be my guess.
3: I feel like that is the least. We spend less time talking about the midterms than every other issue focused on the markets, whether it be earnings, whether it be the AI build out, the questions of regulation around AI, whether it be the war. None of those things will be cleared up, the uncertainty around those issues.
2: Well, the midterms will clarify many things. Historically, the party in power since Eisenhower has lost 25 seats in the House and about 3 seats in the Senate. That always hasn't happened. Sometimes President Clinton won some seats. President George W. Bush won some seats. The most interesting analogy, though, and the thing that people should have not focused on, is that there's only been one president who had two non-consecutive terms. That was Grover Cleveland, other than Donald Trump. And in his second non-consecutive term, Grover Cleveland lost 133 seats, the biggest loss ever. So I don't know. And their situation was then that the Democrats, Cleveland's party, was supporting high tariffs. Interesting how that comes back.
4: Not socialism and communism in that case.
2: Well, it didn't arise then. Oh, but I would say I don't know what's going to happen in the elections. My guess is that the prognosticators are probably right. The general consensus in Washington, which is usually wrong, but today the general consensus is the House will probably go Democratic and the Senate will probably remain Republican. But there could be a blue wave or a red wave. A red wave, if we have a great meeting with Xi Jinping, the war ends before the election, something like that. A blue wave if other things don't happen like that and all of a sudden the Democrats do well. But money is very important and money is being spent dramatically now in these elections.
3: But your thought is the markets will go up no matter what happens, because at least
2: history shows that in the election, the year after the election, the markets do go up. Now, you could say that they won't always go up, but history shows over the last 100 years or so, the markets, the year after the midterm elections, the markets do go up on average.
3: The Fed has just started a rate hiking cycle. At least we assume it's a rate hiking cycle. We don't know how long it's going to be, how far it's going to go.
2: Right.
3: What does that mean for private equity?
2: Well, private equity has been bashed a bit by some reporters by saying high interest rates are hurting private equity. High interest rates aren't the main thing that affects private equity. Private equity is in reasonably good shape. We're raising money. I think the exits are now coming. High interest rates are not good for anybody. Private equity is not to be singled out.
3: If higher interest rates aren't the big issue for private equity right now, what is it?
2: The biggest issue is the overall state of the economy. What's the GDP growth rate and things like that? And the certainty that you want to get by knowing what your government policy is going to be, that's the most important thing.
1: And that was David Rubenstein of the Carlyle Group speaking to our American colleagues. Quick break here, back in about 2 minutes.

0: and the best price.
1: Welcome back, everybody. We are thin on the ground in terms of traded volumes. That's because the big one, the Japanese market, is out for a holiday still. But the open markets are being powered by a surge in tech stocks this morning. And look no further than the Kospi, which is up by 2%. Some interesting developments in the currency market, too. We've got the Korean won up by 1%, so gapping higher. Let's give you Australia while we're at it. We're seeing some relatively marginal gains to the tune of about 0.2%. And let's take a look at the other signals on investor appetite this morning. And risk appetite. US dollar is around 100 as far as the dollar index, the dollar to a basket of currencies. The gold price is putting on about 0.4%, 4,358. And Bitcoin is challenging the 86,000 levels. In fact, Bitcoin touching levels not seen in about 7 months right now, despite a higher interest rate environment, potentially. Do stay tuned for the rest of the market opens at the top of the next hour. Taiwan, Singapore and Malaysia will be joining us in just a few minutes. We are back in 2 minutes.

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1: Welcome back, everybody. Third and final hour of Squawkbox Asia, which means it's 9 a.m. sharp here in Singapore. Straits Times Index is just coming online and no great shakes there, just a wee bit lower. You're watching Squawkbox Asia. I'm Sri Jayaraja at the SGX alongside JP Yong and Mandeep Drury in Sydney. Your headlines this hour. Asian markets are higher with tech names rallying after that fresh record close on the Nasdaq. Japanese markets are still closed for a holiday, but we are on yen watch with the currency weakening past 157 to the dollar once more.
2: Meanwhile, the eyes of the world are waiting on the meeting between President Donald Trump of the United States and President Xi Jinping of China later this week at the UN General Assembly in New York. Treasury Secretary Scott Bessent confirming that this meeting is just the beginning.
3: To set up the dialogue, we've now formalized something called the USA-China AI Dialogues. We've agreed to meet again, probably in 2 months, in Shenzhen.
4: Away from the great powers, around 130 heads of state will be arriving in New York for the UN General Assembly, including a UN debut for the Japanese Prime Minister, Sanae Takaichi. We're going to be discussing what the Japanese Prime Minister hopes to gain from the trip later on this hour.
1: And just ahead, we'll be hearing from JP Morgan CEO Jamie Dimon about current macro conditions and possible pressures. That interview coming up in 30 minutes from now.

0: Right, let's take a look at these markets this Tuesday morning in our region. Bear in mind, you're not seeing the Nikkei or the topics because Japan remains shut for a market holiday. But Singapore, Malaysia, Taiwan have just joined the trading day. The backdrop is looking positive given the fact that we are seeing a peel back in the price of oil, and that's seeping through into the bond market. And we've seen an associated move lower in yields on all maturities, in fact. So that's benefiting risk assets and equities at this point in time. Straits Times is up by just 0.2%. KLCI putting on a similar quantum. TIEX, and this really speaks to the tech-led flavour today, and the rally in the chip makers is up by 1.7%. South Korea and Australia have been open for an hour. No surprises then that the KOSPI is up by just under 1%, KOSDAQ up by 1.2%, and Australia pulling on just a fractional 0.2%. Let's give you a bit more detail and colour on what the tech players are actually doing in South Korea and Taiwan. And there you have it. It's a full house of gains there for everything from SK Hynix, Samsung Electronics to the Taiwanese listings, including TSMC. So up in the region of between 1% and almost 4% if you look at Hanmi Semicon. Checking on oil too, after that 5% fall overnight due to some optimistic trading around hopes for a breakthrough in the Middle East quagmire at the UN General Assembly. However, this is the picture right now. So the markets are bidding oil somewhat higher. Brent crude is still elevated and back over $100 a barrel. WTI 96.37. Mandy.
1: Well, the China markets, Sri, will be coming online at the bottom of this hour, and the China futures at this stage are tipping some mild positivity at the open. Tracking the Chinese currency and the CNY strengthening to its strongest level against the USD in over 3 years, ahead of, yep, you guessed it, the big meeting between President Trump and President Xi in Washington later on this week. The PBOC has been strictly limiting the appreciation of the Chinese currency via its midpoint setting. But these curbs have been gradually relaxed in recent months, culminating, JP, in this multi-year high ahead of the key meeting.
2: Yeah, indeed, Mandy, we are counting down to that key Trump-Xi summit this week in Washington, D.C., happening on Thursday stateside. With several prominent technology and business leaders expected to attend the White House state dinner, these include Jeff Bezos, Elon Musk, Jensen Huang, Sam Altman, and Tim Cook, among other industry leaders. And ahead, this U.S. Treasury Secretary Scott Bessent outlining how he and his Chinese counterpart He Lifeng are getting the ball rolling on some of the most critical issues between the two great powers, including trade and artificial intelligence.
3: Well, I think the important thing was to start talking. So to set up the dialogue, we've now formalized something called the USA-China AI Dialogues. We've agreed to meet again probably in 2 months in Shenzhen. The second thing is we want to open a communications line, an incident line, so that we have constant communications, especially in the event of some kind of an incident. And then we want to start discussing protocols for what are, so both sides can agree on what the leading AI dangers are, whether it's uncontrollable agents, whether it's non-state actors in cyber, non-state actors in bioweapons.
4: You didn't mention to the vice premier concerns about President Xi's health. Did you? Is he fine? Is everything fine? You saw him not too long ago, I guess, but I've just read reports. I don't know how, but if there's any veracity, but all things are go.
3: Everything's a go.
4: Okay, at this point.
3: The president's planning on greeting him at Andrews Air Force Base, and I think we're going to have a great visit.
4: We'll be able to tell firsthand at that point. Can I just ask you about tariffs? You know that there's some of the, we suspended higher tariffs on some Chinese imports. That expires November 10th. Did you talk about that at all?
3: Sure. That was a focal point. And we've had great stability in the relationship since last fall, and I think we're going to maintain that.
4: In rare earths, and I guess all these things were covered. Any concrete things that you can tell us right now that to take away from the meeting?
3: Sure. So in Beijing, this notion of a what we call a 30 by 30 trade deal for non-critical goods was floated, and U.S. Trade Representative Jamison Greer has operationalized that. So he and his team met with the Chinese for most of the day yesterday. They've been having extensive discussions before. And are there items that are non-critical to both sides that we would like to take down to most favored nation tariff levels? So, you know, on the U.S. side, it would mean selling more agriculture, selling more energy, and on the medical devices, on the Chinese side, it would be bringing in more everyday items.
2: Well, we're joined now by Julia Wang, who is the CIO of North Asia at Nomura International Wealth Management, joining us live from Hong Kong. Julia, a lot of things at stake with regards to this upcoming Trump-Xi summit, and nobody's expecting them to resolve everything in one go. But for investors, what do you think are the key things to watch out for when the leaders of the two most biggest and most powerful economies meet stateside?
5: Yeah, thanks. Good morning. Thanks for having me. So I think the two most important things, first is the trade stabilization. And that is, do they have a mechanism to continue the dialogue in the next couple of months? And I think that general constructive tone is probably the most important thing for both China as well as the U.S. The second concrete measure is how much tariff stabilization can be achieved. We know that the trade truce expires in November. So for how long will that be extended? For how long will it be extended? If it's 6 months, that may seem somewhat temporary and short term. If it can be extended for longer than 6 months, then I think it might be seen as a more welcome kind of gesture that we're entering a more stable relationship between the two sides on the trade front. And also whether all these talked about $30 billion exemption in terms of tariffs can be achieved as well. And lastly, the overcapacity tariff, which was delayed ahead of this meeting, can that actually be continued delayed, or is it actually going to be added back at some point towards the reciprocal 20%? So I think all these finer details around the nature of the tariff rates between U.S. and China will be keenly watched by investors to really parse just what kind of trade relationship are we looking at after that historic agreement last year in Seoul. Are we still heading towards a more constructive, more stable, less destabilizing trade environment, or are we going back to something more shorter term, shorter cycle, and more volatile?
2: So, Julia, I wonder what the key scenarios are to look out for at the end of this meeting, and what sectors or perhaps what the implications those might have for investors in markets here in Asia, specifically in terms of what sectors might matter based on these scenarios, and how perhaps that might guide risk sentiment, whether it be risk on or risk off, based on some of these scenarios that might play out.
5: Yeah, so I think that the trade discussion or generally this meeting, the goal is actually somewhat limited in scope. We know, as you said earlier at the outset, there's a lot to talk about. But in terms of what they realistically can achieve, I think there's a sense by market participants that the focal point probably is on trade. So are there sectors that are somewhat more exposed to this? I think from an upside risk perspective, we can't really see tariff rate getting meaningfully reduced from today's level. After all, that forms part of President Trump's global tariff. But there's certainly they can be exposed to a downside risk if tariff rate actually get ramped up faster or higher. I think broadly, if we can avoid that type of downside situation, we can continue to see the market probably just taking a somewhat neutral tone from this meeting and then move on from this event risk, in which case they will probably take more cue from what's going on in oil prices, what's going on in the Middle East, for kind of a take on the macro. And then don't forget that we have this rally in the tech stocks that has been really, we think, kind of overdue, because this sector has been out of favor since the summer. And nothing's really gone wrong fundamentally for this sector. So they're kind of roaring back as a result of that kind of depressed derating for the last couple over the summer. So now they're coming back. So I think this may continue to be the tone for the market if this Trump-Xi summit does not prove overly disruptive.
0: Julia, for even for longer term investors, do we need to question whether to actually stay invested in China, given consumer confidence is so low? We have a K-shaped economy and the property market and construction, for that matter, has not staged a convincing recovery.
5: Yeah, I mean, we've also been kind of thinking about that on and off because, you know, a lot of investors have China positions. And after a very good performance last year, these positions haven't really done well this year. So I think that is the question that many people are asking. You know, our view is that, you know, you should always optimize for the current regime, but have something from a diversification perspective. So I think it's clear that, you know, from a current macro environment standpoint, China's domestic cyclical strength is probably at the lowest point over the last decade. As you mentioned, property, consumption, these are all part of the same cyclical trade. And that picture is bad. The valuation kind of more or less reflects that. On the other hand, you have these AI tech sectors that are becoming more globally competitive. They are, you know, from a global perspective, probably continue to will continue to deliver strength for the economy via the export sector. So I think that, you know, so that this means that in the current environment, when you want to optimize for the current environment, you should really go for the hardware and AI related stocks because these are the ones that are benefiting from the current AI tailwind. But you always think about diversification as well, because these other cyclical names are so undervalued, out of favor, and they also tie to domestic strength of the Chinese economy. And if we were to see in a turn in the global cycle, we actually could see investors reallocating into this this space.
0: Julia,
5: so I do think that some diversification is still necessary at this stage.
0: How would you express optimizing for the current regime? Because it's very clear, isn't it, that China is narrowing the performance of the innovation gap on everything from LLMs to chips to robotics. Do we need to own SMIC, CXMT, Unitree, YMTC, DeepSeek when it comes to market?
5: Yeah, so, you know, we like the, you know, China tech space as a theme because I think it's kind of its own independent ecosystem. It's got the models, the supply chains, the applications, everything. I think from a global investor's perspective, the most logical kind of position and the first one you should have probably is in the hardware space because they are globally competitive. Their valuation is undemanding relative to global peers. Their growth rates are supported by both the global cycle in AI as well as China's domestic cycle, which is somewhat more secular. So I think this is an easier to implement. Now, if you want to go beyond that to look at some of the other kind of players in the ecosystem, then you have more global comparisons. And some investors may decide that, for example, foundries, China's foundry is not really up there, or memory, China's memory is not really up there. But if you want to think beyond 2027, 2028, then maybe they could also have a footprint in a global AI ecosystem. So maybe some small positions also is also possible, but it is more kind of speculative because these players haven't really ramped up their capabilities at this point. So this is really more about investing for kind of the next stage of expansion. Relatively speaking, we think the monetization pathway is still more limited for China, so probably we'll stay away at the moment from the models at this point.
1: Hi, Julia. Mandy jumping in here. You were speaking earlier about the bifurcation where, of course, you've got strength in exports on the external side, but still there's a struggling domestic side. This is, of course, something that was also highlighted by our previous guest, Jens Eskelund. But despite the strength in exports, we've actually also seen the currency, the CNY, on a strengthening trend since the beginning of last year, and particularly getting a bit of a kick up to multi-year highs against the greenback in recent days. Do you think this is just a bit of a diplomatic tweaking ahead of the summit between Xi and Trump? And do you think the CNY will continue to strengthen afterwards?
5: Yeah, so I think it's a little bit of the fundamental plus, you know, as you said, a little bit of playing into the political kind of demand of the moment. So we've actually been cautiously optimistic on the currency, cautiously long the currency since the beginning of the year. I think it's still a little bit to go, you know, before we reach our target. But I think the trend is one of gradual mild appreciation driven by the record trade surplus, the export competitiveness. I think some degree of recalibration of the currency is just necessary given how big the surplus is to manage kind of global trade relations. And obviously, recently, you know, ahead of the Xi Trump meeting as well. We don't think the currency should appreciate too much because the export sector is still a key driver of the economy. So I think the current policymakers are very keenly aware as to not, you know, overly utilize this policy tool, which actually could, you know, if it's too strong, it could hurt the export sector, which is really the only thing that's really driving growth at the moment. And also to go back to our previous concept of thinking through the current regime versus diversification for whatever could happen that's unforeseen. You know, if we could see a dollar weakness trend, of course, that's not what's happening at the moment in markets. But if we were to see a dollar weakness trend prevail over the next few years, the RMB, I think, you know, could probably have more to catch up or more to strengthen if it's not already starting at a very overly strong position. So I think the policymakers also have to think about the bigger cycle when it comes to currencies at this moment. And given that the dollar has not materially weakened, they also need to reserve a little bit of buffer as if the dollar actually does start to weaken. So I think for these two reasons, domestic economy, you know, the export side, and also thinking about the overall dollar cycle, we don't think the currency will be allowed to appreciate really too much. So I think, you know, 680 kind of level is kind of actually pretty fair. And beyond that, we could start to breach kind of these two conditions.
1: Indeed, gradual or steady Eddie as she goes is still the key. Well, talking of the Trump-Xi summit, Julia, both South Korea and Japan are watching the meeting very, very keenly in light of their fears that maybe the US side might give some concessions to China on big thorny issues such as Taiwan or trade that might negatively impact South Korea or Japan. In light of that, Japan is very keen to beef up its defense spending. Would you be playing that as an investment opportunity theme, Japan's defense?
5: Yeah, I think Japan is actually, you know, kind of policy play generally, I think it's the way to go. And when by policy plays, there are really a few things. Defense is probably top of the list, but of course also AI and kind of hardware related semiconductor supply chains. I think that, you know, there's that defense policy that could still push defense spending up as a share of GDP from current level, maybe to 3.5%. I think that it's still yet to happen. And if it happens, it could give a boost to some of the industrial conglomerates, part of Japan's industrial sector, which are, you know, some of them have a little bit of defense exposure here and there. So I do think this is something that is not yet in the market. In fact, the defense thematic generally has been derated over the last couple of months. So investors haven't really paid that much attention. It's probably coming to the point where we think it could actually start to re-rate a little bit alongside some of the other policy thematic like robotics, etc. I do think that, you know, market forgets that Japan does not have a midterm election coming up. Actually, Takaishi has just consolidated further, I think, her grip on the country's kind of economic policies. And I think that the policy tailwind plus the trend of a somewhat stronger dollar and weaker yen, both of that probably plays to a rebound in Japan's equity market as well. I think when the market comes back from holiday, it will probably catch up quite a bit to this recent relief rally in global markets.
1: And we're going to go into Japan's defense posture and budget in much more detail at the bottom of the hour. So thank you very much for setting the scene for us. Julia Wang from Nomura International Wealth Management, thank you so much for your time.
5: Thank you.
1: Well, for more on this story, our colleagues Evelyn Cheng and Anik Bao's latest edition of the China Connection newsletter is available directing in your inbox and at cbc.com. And the upcoming Trump-Xi summit is in focus, including the five things that investors should be watching from the key meeting between the two powers. 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Do stay tuned. We're back in two.

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1: Welcome back, Squawkbox Asia. Here are some of the other stories that we are following. Hong Kong Stock Exchange is looking to loosen some of its listing rules as it pushes to make the city a more attractive venue to raise capital. The exchange is proposing to double the threshold for shareholder approval on most major deals to 50% of a company's size from 25% now. Deals below that level would still need to be disclosed, but could skip a shareholder vote and detailed circular. The exchange is also looking to ease the process for spin-offs, including cutting the waiting period to 1 year from three. Over in Japan, a typhoon, Dujuan, approached the country's Pacific coast on Monday, bringing violent winds, torrential rains and heightened risks of landslides across the Kanto region and other parts of eastern Japan. More than 1.6 million residents in and around the capital of Tokyo were urged to evacuate, while more than 9,000 households were left without power. Hundreds of flights also cancelled, and railway operators in Tokyo and neighbouring regions suspended services on some routes. From North to South Asia, JP Morgan CEO Jamie Dimon is in India for an annual investment conference hosted by his firm, where he's set to meet the country's top business and industry leaders. He sat down with our regional affiliate, CNBC TV18, and we will bring you that very special interview next on Squawk Box Asia. We'll be right back.

0: 23-27 before the offer ends.
1: Welcome back. You're watching Squawkbox Asia. Tuesday morning, markets in Hong Kong and China are just joining the trading day. Let's give you the opening trades on the Hang Seng Index. Up by 0.7%. And to flip the screen and show you what the heavyweights are doing. And look at that. Tencent up at the open by 6%. Alibaba also gapping higher by about 3%. But it's really not broad-based buying going on here. HSBC, the financials, AIA, CCB are down. It's not a horror show, but they're still down by about just under 1%. Here's how shares of Hong Kong exchanges and clearing is performing. This is important because this is on the back of that story that we talked about earlier about the Hong Kong Stock Exchange operator to loosen some of its listing rules to become more competitive. HKX up by about 0.7%. The mainland markets right now are stacking up like this. Shenzhen Composite up by 0.7%. Chi-Next putting on 1.5%. But it's really the currency market action and the exchange rate that I did want to highlight. We have seen some fairly strong appreciation in the Chinese yuan. Dollar yuan exchange rate at 6.6956. The offshore rate at 6.6938. And one wonders, Mandy, whether this is some finessing or this is some sprucing up just ahead of Thursday's Trump-Xi summit. And China very conscious that it may very well have a currency manipulator label on its back once again. And it wants to disassociate itself Indeed. From any such perceptions.
2: Yeah, just sort of maybe smoothing things out a little bit in advance. Well, let's take a look at what's going on over in India now, shall we? Because our colleagues over at CNBC TV 18 managed to land an interview with the JP Morgan CEO, Jamie Dimon, while he was visiting. And they started by asking him all about his views on the US-India relations at the moment. So let's listen in, see what he had to say.
3: Well, it's obviously, it hasn't moved forward, right? So it's sitting there. And, you know, we have so many issues taking place. I hope it's not put in the back burner because I think it's important for India. I think it's important for us. You know, a lot of us who do business around the world, you know, consistency of rule, consistency of law, consistency of how capital is treated, all important. So,
4: You know, one of the things, and I'll just move on to the other stuff, what is this?
3: It's also made much more complex by the Ukraine war.
4: Absolutely.
3: And I understand that.
4: And you spoke passionately last time that we sat down about it and you know, your perspective there. But the sanctions bill, for example, which is the Russia sanctions
3: bill.
4: The new one. I mean, I don't know if you have any thoughts.
3: I think, first of all, that is authorities given to the president. He's allowed to use, but may or may not. I think the president probably doesn't want to disrupt oil markets and other markets. So I understand the concern in America about people buying Russian oil. I think in this case would be quite respectful of the fact that there, some of that oil is refined and imported. If they don't buy it here, they have to buy it elsewhere. It might not be the right kind of oil for those refineries. And so I think hopefully America will sit down and understand all those issues and not end up punishing India and the world oil markets. Well, do what we need to do to combat Russia. I think we should be doing more to help Ukraine. And there are multiple ways to do that, by the way. This might be one small way. But I'm not sure I think we should be putting any kind of tariffs on your oil. We should have a conversation with you about what you do and how you do it.
4: I mean, the last time we spoke, we were talking about Russia, Ukraine, and you got another front now, which is, I mean, the entire situation with Iran, right? I mean, what's your take there, Jamie? I mean, does it look like there's an off-ramp here? Is there one? What's your sense?
3: You know, in reality, Ukraine's gone worse. Iran is kind of in a... Damage was done to Iran, but it's kind of a stalemate. Now, I really don't know. I see all the same things you see. It can go any which direction. And, you know, I would like to see kind of peace on Earth. I think it's wrong for people to act like Iran isn't a bad actor and that it wasn't imminent. And they've been killing people around the world for 47 years. And why the whole free world put up with this completely beyond me. But I would like to see it resolved without them having nuclear weapons. Mm. I do think that's very important for literally the future of mankind, not just the future oil prices. Mm.
4: But for now, I mean, oil, as a consequence of what's happening, is above $100.
3: Yeah.
4: it is affecting consumers around the world. I mean, US, for example, 70% is consumption, right? I mean, the GDP is consumption. What's your sense? I mean, you think we are here for higher for longer kind of prices? In your assessment,
3: I think there are a lot of reasons that it might be higher for longer. That's one of them. Mm. You know, I think inflation has been quite sticky. You know, obviously oil prices going up and refined product prices going up makes it a little bit harder. You know, but it's very hard to compare consumer prices with death and destruction and nuclear war.
4: Absolutely.
3: I think it's when people say, well, it's hurting my gas price. And I'm totally sympathetic to the American public that they have to pay more. And so I'm hoping it gets resolved. I'm not a political expert. I don't know what's going on the ground. I get, you know, reports from people, but I don't know much more than anybody else.
4: I think what's happened here with the two conflicts has added to the pressure there. As a result of it, inflation has been sticky. We've seen rate hikes. So I just wanted your thoughts there. We've seen her. By the way, last time we didn't have, we were waiting to see who will be the Fed chair, the new Fed chair. We have the new Fed chair. We heard what he said and what he's done. Do you think this is the start of a hiking cycle, Jim?
3: First of all, I think the world of Kevin Warsh, I think he's quite bright. And he's raising a lot of important issues. Not in favor of task force, but I am in favor of raising issues and saying, can we do a better job than we did before? I don't think what you're seeing is just because of war. I think you have huge demand for capital. So usually rates relate to inflation, demand for capital. You know, there are a lot of arguments made years ago that, you know, there's a savings glut and therefore it's lower for longer. Mm. Now you can look at capital demands of both sovereign debt being a big part of it, all sovereigns, not just the United States, and the rest of the world. These are huge numbers. And it's not just AI, it's CapEx, it's infrastructures, remilitarizations. You have more demand for capital, and those things may very well be raising rates. Mm. In addition, you know, maybe somewhat inflation and other stuff, but that could have happened anyway. So, and the, you know, the central bank simply has to deal with it.
4: Mm. So, do you think the market is pricing in a lot more than what will actually come to pass in terms of rate hikes?
3: Well, the market
4: I'm saying bond markets, for example, have already reacted, right? I mean, yields are already higher.
3: Well, I think
4: market interest rates.
3: I think I was here last year, they're probably at 4%, the 10-year bond. Now they're 5%. Mm. And I think inflation has turned out to be stickier than people thought, which
4: you made that point last time as well.
3: And I think that's still true going forward. Mm. And I think there are a lot of things in inflation that, you know, of course you're data dependent. Mm. I mean, can you imagine the Fed saying, I don't care about data, we're going to do whatever we feel like. Yeah. But I would say, what is data? Mm. You know, is data like today's data, monthly data? The data itself is not good because if you look at it and you actually analyze it, you say, I wouldn't rely on those adjustments and how they come up with. Is it the past 6 months? And what about data? It's kind of we know about, but it's in the future. Mm. Remilitarization, infrastructure spending, AI spending, you know, ongoing government deficits, because those will affect inflation too. So part of that inflation number, maybe the die's already been cast. Mm. It isn't about what the Fed does next raise. And of course, they have to react to what they see. So we'll see. I'm hoping that inflation stays here and starts to come down. I don't bet on that. Hmm. I think there's a chance it won't. Hmm. And it may even go up a little bit.
4: So maybe that 2% number is perhaps not the right number. It has to be higher.
3: No. Oh, no. I think they should stick to the 2%.
4: Okay.
3: I think that inflation is a long-term problem for countries. Yeah. I think it's wrong to change it now. Maybe after it goes through these task forces, they'll change it. But it should be a very thoughtful thing. And maybe less than 2%. Hmm. I mean, there are governments who did 1% for a long period.
4: Maybe AI is going to do that. I mean, deflation and productivity increase, et cetera. That
3: probably will be, but not next year.
4: Immediately.
3: Yeah.
4: Just to complete that loop, are we in that era, which I think didn't start now, but maybe started a couple of years back, but are rates around the world, developed market, I mean, we've seen what's happening with bond yields around the world, Japan, Germany, Europe, yeah. I mean, all over, right? Is the trajectory higher as far as bond yields
3: across
4: the
3: board? I think it could be, yeah. It could be now higher for longer. Yes, I think there's a good possibility that's true.
4: That is true.
3: Yeah, but I don't bet. I mean, I'm not a hedge fund. I don't bet on these things. I look at...
4: No, just your view.
3: I don't have a view other than probabilities and possibilities. Yep. Because yep. I don't think you can say, this is what I think. Yeah. But I think the odds of them going higher is more than other people think. Mm. And I tell clients, you should be prepared in any economy, you know, for volatility in whatever price, oil prices, cheese prices, you know, wage prices, healthcare prices, they all have volatility. Mm. But credit and interest are a big part of that. And obviously for banks, they're one of the biggest parts of that.
5: And up next, Japanese Prime Minister Sanae Takaichi heads to New York for a debut speech at the UN General Assembly. This as Japan undergoes its largest military buildup since the end of World War II. What does she hope to gain from this trip? We'll discuss that with Tobias Harris from Japan Foresight after this break.

0: call now.
1: Welcome back to Squawk Box Asia, everybody. Well, New York is set to be busier than usual this week as the city is hosting the several world leaders for the UN General Assembly. Japanese Prime Minister Sanae Takaichi is scheduled to deliver her debut address at the UNGA later on today and is expected to stress the importance of the rule of law. She's also set to meet with US President Trump on the sidelines of the UNGA and discuss, among other things, security in the Indo-Pacific. This all comes amid escalating tensions in the region as China and North Korea build up their military presence. Well, let's talk more about this with Tobias Harris, founder and principal of Japan Foresight. Tobias, thank you so much for joining us today. It seems that Sanae Takaichi has made certainly no secret of her desire to beef up the defense capabilities of Japan. How far do you think she can take it?
2: That really is the question. I mean, I think it's not just her. I think you really have a pretty robust consensus with both among Japan's leaders and also the public that Japan does need to do more. It needs more autonomous defense capabilities. I think they have watched, of course, warfare in Ukraine. They've watched the warfare in the Middle East. I think they're aware of their deficiencies and they know they have to do more. But I think it's as soon as you start looking at the details, what is their target? How far do they want to go? And maybe most importantly, of all, how you pay for it, that things start to get, I think, a little sticky.
1: We'll get into all the details of how do you pay for it in just a second, but I'm just going to take a step back and look at the very bird's eye view of this in the historical context of the fact that Japan has obviously been constrained to just a defensive posture since World War II. But, you know, they're also acquiring things like long-range counterstrike capabilities. So at what point does it tip over actually into an offensive stance as opposed to purely defensive?
2: Well, you know, according to Japan's leaders, you know, they're still committed to this defense-oriented posture. And, you know, in a certain respect, look, they're very focused on territorial defense. You know, there's not a whole lot of ambition to really expand Japan's footprint regionally or globally. I mean, they're really focused on, you know, how do we defend ourselves? How do we ensure that our territory is secure, that our people are secure, that our interests and our immediate surroundings are secure? So, I mean, this is, you know, the line, obviously, you know, when you start acquiring standoff weapons, when you start building aircraft carriers, maybe it does start getting a little fuzzy. But I don't think we should be mistaken here. I mean, I think Japan's leadership, you know, is really focused on, you know, how do we defend our territory, given that I think in their mindset, you know, Japan, you know, they talk about Japan as a frontline nation facing not just, you know, one nuclear power, but they've got three nuclear powers that are increasingly cooperating with each other. That's the challenge they see, and that's the challenge that they're trying to meet.
3: Tobias, is it inevitable, though, that Japan is on a collision course with China that's also rising militarily in this region?
2: There's certainly the you know, the friction points of obviously the East China Sea, of course, where you have disputed islands in the East China Sea, and that's a natural point where there could be friction. But of course, you also have maybe the bigger question, which the Prime Minister perhaps undiplomatically a little bit raised last year and has paid something of a price for it, but mentioning Japan's stake in a Taiwan contingency. And of course, that is probably front of mind for Japan's defense planners, thinking about, you know, what happens in various scenarios with Taiwan, what are the consequences for Japan, depending on how a Taiwan contingency plays out. I mean, so clearly that's top of mind as far as they're concerned, just because of the impact that could have just on Japan's ability to defend itself physically, that if China suddenly has an island that reaches past the first island chain, what does that mean for Japan's security? So clearly they're thinking about that. Clearly they're talking with partners about what to do in various scenarios. And clearly, as they build up their defense program, that's probably the scenario that they're really thinking about most importantly.
3: Shouldn't the legacy of Shinzo Abe

0: 3 arrows policy go beyond remilitarization and the prospect of an Asia Pac arms race? Shouldn't the focus and shouldn't the emphasis be on building out the AI economy, building out the competitive edge, and try to sort out the aging population and demographic challenges?
1: That, I mean, really, that is what Takaichi's trying to do, you know, across the board. So it really is this, you know, what does she call it? Her strong and prosperous Japan program, you know, and investing across the board. And so the defense industry, I think, is an important part of that. I think they see the defense industry and really growing Japan's defense industry as an opportunity, not just to strengthen Japan's defense capabilities, but I think they're hoping there's going to be a lot of spin-off applications from that. And it really is going to be an engine for growth. And that's also, of course, why we've seen over the last few months, you know, they've relaxed rules about arms exports and are now aggressively pushing those arms exports to partners throughout the region. And so it's clearly a part of the story of Japan's growth. But also, I mean, they are thinking about chips. They are thinking about AI. You know, they're very focused, of course, on physical AI. And the question is, you know, how do you pay for all of this? You know, of course, tax revenues have gone up, but they're promising to do a lot of different things with those tax revenues. And are they going to have enough, or do they have to find other sources of revenue to ensure that they can sustain the spending over the longer term?
0: Tobias, to your point, some commentators feel that Prime Minister Takaichi is sleepwalking, if you will, into a Liz Truss moment, given a lot of this spending has not been clearly delineated in terms of how it's going to be funded and financed. Is that a fair assumption, or is that overstretched?
1: Whether I don't know if it'd be exactly the same as what happened under Liz Truss, but certainly I think you are looking maybe a slower moving, but still quite serious crisis, where as Japan's debt rolls over, they're rolling over at higher interest rates than expected. You know, you saw, of course, this year that the finance ministry assumed that 3% you know, pay interest rates at 3% would give them some cushion, and they had no trouble reaching that before the end of the fiscal year. So, you know, I think it's more over the long term as the debt rolls over, but also, can they really communicate confidence that they're going to really be able to keep spending from growing without limits? And I think it's more just that you get a series. We've seen really since the start of the year, just a series of episodes where the messaging from the Takaichi government, I think, has shown that it might be, you know, the sky's the limit. I mean, they, you know, as they went into this budgetary cycle, you know, they said everything related to the strong and prosperous investment scheme, you know, there's no ceiling on those budget requests. And so we're seeing, you know, some pretty hefty budget requests. We don't even have the full picture because we don't have the defense ministry's piece of that yet. So there's just a lot of signs where there's going to be a lot of maybe some tinkering with how they present their numbers. You know, of course, there's talk about what exactly they're going to use to measure fiscal sustainability. But I think every time you get one of these messages that said, actually, no, we're quite serious about spending a lot more, the bond market reacts quite poorly. So we should expect more of those, I think, in the future.
2: And Tobias, just quickly here, you brought up a while ago the lifting of the restrictions on lethal arms exports for Japan. Now, this was not popular at all, not just in the region, especially from China, but even a lot of Japanese citizens were against this, actually, citing a myriad of concerns. They were still very much steadfast in pushing this forward. I wonder if there's an economic angle towards this, Tobias, because it's long been cited that Japan's economy needs an overhaul, and many of its own export sectors are starting to lose their competitive edge, and they need to find new export avenues. Is the defense sector perhaps being seen as a sector of the future that could be seen as a future sector of growth for a Japanese economy that needs to find these new growth avenues, and perhaps exporting defense and arms products are being seen as one of those future export the products of that Japan can export to global markets?
1: I don't think there's any question. I think they absolutely see and certainly next generation defense tech, I think, is absolutely a growth priority. You know, right now, as they're signing these deals, I mean, the deals they're pursuing are for, you know, sending retired warships overseas and selling those. And so, you know, we're still, you know, for a major increase, I think we need to look a little further down the road. But clearly they see this as an opportunity for Japan, both to generate growth through through arms sales, but then also to view that as a way of strengthening its relationships around the region. So of course, it's looking at arms sales to partners in Southeast Asia. That's not just it's good. It's not just good for Japan's economy. That's also about strengthening these partnerships with important regional players. And so we should expect to see more of that. Really seeing its defense industry as a bridge builder to these partners, while also strengthening Japan's economy. But absolutely, I think when you look at the kind of money that's going to go into Japanese defense startups, really trying to strengthen drone manufacturing, other autonomous vehicles, not just aerial autonomous vehicles. Clearly, I think there's an expectation that that's going to be a priority. They're going to produce their own missiles. There's going to be a lot of, I think, opportunities for Japan defense builders going forward.
2: It'll be interesting to see how competitive they will be against some of their peers in the Asia-Pacific region, especially with South Korea also having quite a robust defense industry, and see if they can actually be a defense sector of the future, at least, to watch out for countries around the world. Tobias Harris, Japan Foresight, thank you for joining us today on Squawk Box Asia. We are back in about 2 minutes for the final stretch of the program. Stay tuned.

0: Station. Welcome back, everybody, for the home stretch. Before we let you go, let's take a look at one particular stock which is really standing out today, and that's Ligent Technologies. It's jumping in its Hong Kong market debut after raising more than $700 million in its IPO. The fiber optic communications equipment maker is the latest in a wave of companies tapping into demand for the AI build-out. Incidentally, four other Chinese firms are expected to raise a combined $1.83 billion via their respective listings in Hong Kong this month alone, and all expected three to debut on Tuesday of next week. So it'll be quite the blockbuster day indeed.
1: Absolutely. Talking about blockbuster, we'll be seeing some strong market action, tech-led rally across these markets in Asia-Pac. KOSPI is leading, as is the TAIEX. Not seeing any quotes for Japan, of course, because it's closed for a public holiday. And broadly speaking, we are seeing this pullback in oil and in yields benefiting the broader markets as well. How long that's going to remain in an era of pricing higher for longer is anyone's guess. On that upbeat note, we'll leave the program there. And that brings us to the end of Squawkbox Asia. I'm Sri Jayaraja in Singapore alongside JP Yong and Mandy Drury in Sydney. Do stay with us. We'll have more great content later on in the program. In the day.

0: 2617.
1: The Land of Smiles is undergoing an economic transformation as part of its Thailand 4.0 plan. What does it mean for companies and how can they tap into new areas of growth? We find out on Managing Asia.

0: Hello and welcome to Managing Asia. I'm Christine Tan. In this episode, we kick off our special Thailand series where we focus on two companies, Energy Absolute and Recall, to find out how they're embracing new digital solutions and innovative technological developments to tap on opportunities for their businesses. Thailand is aiming to have 1 million electric vehicles on its roads by 2025. And it's hoping that number will grow to 15 million a decade later. The EV industry is just one of the sectors that the government is targeting as part of its Thailand 4.0 initiative. It's a 20-year economic roadmap which began in 2016. The plan is for the fourth industrial revolution to transform sectors through innovation and technology. It's targeting 10 industries, including smart vehicles, smart electronics, and the digital economy. The government hopes it turns the country into the Silicon Valley of Southeast Asia. One company looking to capitalize on the EV surge is Bangkok-based Energy Absolute. The biodiesel producer and renewable energy provider diversified into the commercial EV business back in 2019. It is currently producing electric buses and is looking to expand into trucks. The company sees a bright future for the EV industry.
1: You know, Thai government has started to focusing to promote the EV transformation in Thailand and try to bring more investment to Thailand. And that also helped me because when we start up this kind of project for the company, we didn't put the assumption that the government going to come to assist us. But now I get the government to open up the market and try to create a favorable policy for the EV market.
0: Still, the pandemic has affected the company's first foray into EVs. An order for 3,500 five-seater hatchbacks was cancelled by a Bangkok taxi company as tourism dried up. But the company remains undaunted, shifting its focus to commercial vehicles and battery storage production instead.
1: The aim of us is not the MPV itself. We do the MPV because we want to gain the technology and know-how to build a bigger vehicle, you know, like buses or electric ferry and even the other kind of commercial vehicle later on. Because we believe that the commercial vehicle is more practical to use electric vehicle than the passenger car because they use more battery and also it's because of its heavy usage, it will save more energy, you know, to the consumer. So that's why this is our focus.
0: So give me a rough idea. How lucrative is the EV business for you?
1: I think it's a really big market and big challenge because if you look at the many manufacturers, they are focusing on the passenger car. You know, not many people are focusing on the commercial vehicle yet because they cannot overcome the how to make the vehicle charge faster and make the battery last longer. Because when you charge the battery faster, it will deteriorate the cycle life of the battery. So that's the reason why we take over the company in Taiwan called Amita Technology to develop the special purpose battery that be able to charge faster and still last long. Because for the commercial vehicle, it's not only the initial investment cost when they buy the vehicle, but then we have to look at the whole service life, you know, how much they can save the money.
0: Let's talk more about your battery business because you're spending billions of dollars to build a factory to produce lithium-ion batteries. Just how lucrative is the battery storage business for you?
1: Of course, the energy storage, the battery storage is a big market because the energy is a really huge market. But it's much lower margin than you're doing the electric vehicle. In order to make the battery more competitive for the energy market, we need to use the battery for something else first, like the bus or any kind of commercial vehicle. Then we will get the cheap second life of the battery to be used for the energy market. When you depreciate part of the cost, you know, you put some cost that to the electric, the EV market, then the cost of battery will be much cheaper when it's become to the second life. Then when you use that combined with the, you know, the renewable cost of producing renewable energy, that will make the cost of the renewable energy cheap enough to compete with fossil. So if you can do that successfully, then the market is huge.
0: You're taking an integrated approach to the EV business. As you roll out, as you install more charging stations across the country, in particular Bangkok, what are some of the challenges you face building out such massive infrastructure? And what sort of progress have you made when it comes to installing these charging stations?
1: So far, we have rolled out almost 500 charging stations nationwide, mainly in Bangkok and vicinity. We own market share, almost 80% of market share of the charging station in Thailand right now. And because of the uniqueness of our fast charge, ultra fast charge technology, we believe that we can grow our network much faster than the competitor.
0: Give me an idea the amount of installation points you're trying to put in place across the country.
1: Okay, let me say this. We don't really need a lot of charging station actually if we plan well. So that's why when we announced the charging station plan, we said that we want to install 1,000 charging station nationwide, which is, I think, is sufficient for the whole nation.
0: You're clearly focusing on the commercial side when it comes to EV. The passenger side, you're putting that aside for now. Can you give us an idea of the numbers you hope to put on the road, and what will that number look like 3 to 5 years from now?
1: Let's say this, Thailand have a new registration for the commercial vehicle, annually around 70,000 units. Okay, that 70,000 unit, that quite sufficient for us for the first stage. You know, if we successfully secure this segment. And then because of that, we'll create an economy of scale for us in order to, you know, to go into the other segment, maybe in the passenger car, which is a really highly competitive, you know. So we want to have our own ground first. And because of our quick charge, you know, ultra fast charge solution, we believe that we can use that solution, which is really unique. And then maybe we can expand to regionally on globally, because we already, filed the patent registration worldwide.
0: It's interesting to hear about your global ambitions, because Thailand has a large automotive industry, but it does not have an internationally recognized brand, a vehicle brand of its own. Your foray into EVs, whether passenger or commercial, do you think it's going to change that?
1: Yes, we believe that, because Thailand has already built a good supply chain. We can build almost every part of the automobile, you know, and in order to convert to be the electric, we only missing the battery, the motor, and some of the drivetrain, which is we are building right now. So we believe that because we can, you know, make use of the, you know, economy of scale of the Thailand doing the passenger car right now, and use that as a springboard for us.
0: So you think Energy Absolute has what it takes to put Thailand to develop a car brand of its own, an automobile brand of its own, to put it on a global map?
1: I believe so, because we not only build the technology, we build the facility to make us become more competitive. We build the car, the assembly plan for the commercial vehicle, which is a really, really competitive. So we believe that, you know, by using this this technology and the Thailand infrastructure, we can use that to be the, you know, springboard to the global market.
0: Don't go anywhere. More with Somphot Ahunai of Energy Absolute.
1: When I'm doing something, I will commit to it, to make it happen, to make it successful.
0: And later, we find out how Recolt is transforming the lives of farmers with its app. Managing Asia will be right back.

0: return it within 30 days.
1: Welcome back to Managing Asia Thailand with Somfort Ahunai of Energy Absolute. Right now, if I look at the revenues, the bulk of it still comes from renewable energy like wind and solar. When you look at the revolution in EVs and batteries, will it be a key driver of your revenue in future?
2: Sure, because if you look at the side that what we are investing now, it will totally change the revenue structure of the company in the few years' time. But anyway, after we successfully get into that market, we will come back to the energy business anyway, because we're going to get the second life of the battery coming out from the EV market. And that we will make it even more competitive in the renewable energy market, which is become more and more important, because all the big company now, they want to use the energy from the green energy more than fossil. And if we can produce that green energy in a very competitive way, we will have the third wave of the company after we successfully make the commercial vehicle to be electric.
1: Tell us more about your acquisition strategy to get you up to that stage in your next phase of growth for the EV business. What are you looking at?
2: Of course, we have to do both persuasion, the customer to convert their vehicle. But on the other hand, we force them to change by, launching our own commercial unit, like if they're doing the truck service, we do the truck service to compete with them in order to make them feel uncomfortable a little bit, actually.
1: What are you looking to buy? Give me an idea.
2: We're going to the logistics, for example. We're going to the transportation, the mass transportation. Because that's the area that, the commercial electric vehicle mainly use. So we try to get into that area, because instead of waiting time to convince them to use, why don't we get into that business? That's why we get into the, e-ferry, that doing the, the transport for the Bangkokian to transport on the daily life. Because we think that this way we'll be able to show first, instead of we paying more expense on the marketing, on the, advertising, why don't we use that money, to create the real demonstration and be able to let the consumer be able to experience. And then later on, based on that experience and then based on that momentum, we create more demand back to our vehicle or our business.
1: Khun Somfort, you're a self-made billionaire. Can you describe for us your business and investment instinct? Are you always gearing up for a challenge?
2: I'm not really have a high ambitious, but I'm really responsible guy. When I'm doing something, I will commit to do it, to make it happen, to make it successful. So because of that responsibility, let me keep thinking, how to make the company feasible, sustainable. So that's become to the strategy in that time that we have no choice, that we have to go into the electric vehicle business. I'm doing things for the sake of responsibility, and I want to share my knowledge and my experience to Thai people, and hopefully that we can grow the company like EA more and more in Thailand, and hopefully and make Thailand is become more prosperous in the future.
1: And finally, Khun Somfort, can I ask you, being the first EV manufacturer in Thailand, what sort of leadership will you continue to provide to stay at the forefront of EV, of this EV revolution and technology we're talking about?
2: I think we need to really understand the real need of the user, of the consumer. In order to be able to make the right product or suitable product for the consumer. When we know that what is the right product for them is, then we have to look on the engineering point of view, how to make that happen and make that happen earlier than the competitor do. That's why Energy Absolute today try to create the, you know, the ecosystem that make us be able to deliver the right product to the consumer need faster than the competitor. So that's our strategy right now.
1: Khun Somphot, thank you so much for talking to me.
2: Yeah, thank you very much too.
1: And that was Somphot Ahunai of Energy Absolute. Coming up next, I speak to Orkrit Unahalekaka, co-founder of startup Recalled, to find out how his app is uplifting lives of farmers in his country. The startup scene is flourishing in Thailand. Way back in 2012, just over $2.5 million US in funding was put towards startups. By 2020, that figure had increased to nearly 370 million, according to TechSource. This brings the country closer to its goal of becoming the innovative startup hub for Southeast Asia as part of Thailand 4.0 economic plan. Challenges remain, of course, regional competition being the biggest, as well as early seed funding issues. But still, the booming entrepreneur scene is helping the country gain a reputation as an innovation hub. One company benefiting from the thriving startup scene is Recalled. Co-founded by Orkrit Unahalekaka and Usman Javid, the company created an app that helps smallholder farmers in Thailand and Pakistan to improve their yields using AI and machine learning. The app also helps farmers secure bank loans, something that in the past was difficult for many. Since 2019, Recalled has had nearly 1 million farmers using its platform, and nearly half of those users were in Thailand. Orkrit, thank you so much for talking to me. So you essentially build a tech platform that would empower the farming community and in the process take away the exploitation by the middleman. But essentially, you're becoming the intermediary yourself. You're becoming the middleman.
3: Yes and no. So in short, we believe that technology and digital platform can reduce the information asymmetry in the value chain at the moment, which is extremely skewed toward the big players. But like any technology platforms, we come in, we even though we need to make some margin out of the transaction, but we make a very, very small fee compared to what is going on right now that the farmers are being exploited at the moment. We believe that our technology can help make the whole value chain more efficient and can spread the values across every stakeholder more fairly.
1: What are they able to do now that they previously couldn't? And more importantly, how much have you been able to help raise farmers' incomes?
3: So what we do to them is that, like any AI data platforms, we bring in data to help farmers make better decisions. So by having our data platforms, they can use our recommendation to plan when they should put a seed into the soil, when they should put fertilizer in. And we also have a satellite technology to help monitor the farm. So pretty much we are like AI, like robo-advisor, how you call it in the financial world. We pretty much created like a robo-advisor for the farming communities to help them make the optimal decision throughout the whole farming cycle.
1: Sounds good. What does this mean, bottom line, for the farmers? How much have their incomes been raised as a result?
3: Yes. So in the past 2 years, we work a lot with the central banks and many research institutions. We have shown that our technology have increased the farmers' income by at least 50% as a baseline. If some of the farmers even double their income. So depending on how much they trust our technology, how much they invest into more tools to improve their income. But at the bottom line, we have increased them by at least 50% so far.
1: Coming up more with Recalled's Orkrit Unahalekaka.
3: We want to make sure that it is a win-win opportunity for everyone in the value chain.
1: Managing Asia will be right back.

0: FCC.
1: Welcome back to Managing Asia with Okrit Unahalakaka of Recall. Let's talk about your revenue model, because I understand you don't charge farmers for using the app. Instead, you collect fees and commissions from banks when farmers apply for a loan.
2: Yes, so as a company, we have collected huge, immense amount of data that no one have in the Thai market, especially the agricultural market. What this means is that we can package the data and sell the data to different stakeholders that have to transact with the farmers. So by having our data platforms, the banks can calculate the risk of the farmers better. They can understand the risk profile of the farmers better with our credit profiling. That means that we can help the banks provide affordable loans to the farmers at a fair rate, and we can make a transaction from our platform free along the way, for example.
1: How exactly do you protect that kind of personal data from being misused in any way?
2: In Thailand, we have this PDPA law or personal privacy law, which is quite strict. So first of all, we have to comply to the law first to make sure that we don't just give out personalized data of each farmers off to random stakeholders that they might exploit the farmers. Second of all, we have to get a consent from the farmers. What we do is that we tell the farmers that, can we ask for your permission to provide, to package your data and send it off to banks, to insurers, to crop buyers to help you, actually. So the goal is to help you to get more affordable loans, to get a better price of your crops, to get better crop insurance, for example. We want to make sure that it is a win-win opportunity for everyone in the value chain.
1: Apart from Pakistan and Thailand, to what extent are you looking to scale up your technology to other farming communities here in the region? Tell us about your expansion plans.
2: So we got a lot of success working with banks, working with multinational companies, crop company in Thailand, with insurers in Thailand. And I think the success spoke for itself. So we got a lot of interest from company in Vietnam, in Philippines, in Indonesia that contacted us. But due to the pandemic solution that affected traveling, so we couldn't go as of yet. But we have a plan that once the situation gets better, we want to expand to neighboring country by next year. And we see that the technology is scalable. We just have to translate our Thai language to Vietnamese to other language.
1: I understand you're also planning to move beyond farming into the biomass business. How did the idea come about, and what are the logistics involved?
2: One of the things that Thailand is actually strong at is that we have lots of farmland, and we're actually good in the bioeconomy. What this means is that, you know, you can actually turn agricultural product into energy. And this matches the trend of circular economy and sustainable economy that's coming up recently with the ESG trend, is that we can help farmers sell their waste to biomass energy company, right? And they can actually earn additional income. We can help drive the renewable energy sectors in Thailand, and we can help the whole economy as a whole. And that is what we have already started this year. I think we have already helped farmers sell almost 1 million kilograms of agricultural waste to energy plants so far.
1: How much have you been able to tap on this growing trend of ESG investing?
2: It actually attracts a lot of investors recently, especially with the ESG trend. We were able to raise close to $6 million in terms of funding so far. We told every investor that if you invest in us, we are not profit maximizer, but we want to maximize the livelihood of the farmers while making income for the company as well. And a lot of investors accept the fact that we, in order for the business to do well, the society have to be better, farmers have to be able to survive. And we have attracted investors from Europe, from Switzerland, from America, from Singapore, from Japan, from many, many countries.
1: So the interest is there. One of your backers is, I understand, the Bill and Melinda Gates Foundation. As a fast-growing startup, what does your capital raising exercise look like in the next 2 to 3 years?
2: Yes, so right now we are trying to prove our model out and go toward the path of profitability by next year. And we want to open up our Series A round next year for investors who believe in the same vision as us, that we can bring in technology, we can bring in innovation to help make the world better, to help improve the livelihood of the farmers and improve the productivity of the agricultural sectors.
1: And finally, Okrit, as a startup, you got to have an exit strategy. What sort of outcome are you and your co-founders working towards?
2: Like any startups, I think our main goal is either to IPO or to get acquired. But one of the things that we have to make sure is that if we are going to get acquired, the company that acquired us have to have the same mission and vision as us. They have the same core DNA that we want to use technology and innovation to help improve the farming sectors. If there's any big company that want to acquire us because they want to get the data and suppress the farmers even more, we won't talk with those large buyers, but we want to find someone who have the same mission, vision as us.
1: Okay, thank you so much for talking to me.
2: Thank you. It's an honor to be here. Thank you very much.
1: We've come to the end of our program. Do keep a lookout for our next Managing Asia Thailand series. I'm Christine Tan. Thanks for watching.

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1: The Land of Smiles is undergoing an economic transformation as part of its Thailand 4.0 plan. What does it mean for companies and how can they tap into new areas of growth? We find out on Managing Asia.

0: Hello and welcome to Managing Asia. I'm Christine Tan. In this episode of our Thailand series, we speak to NR Instant Produce and Nitti Food to find out how they're looking to transform the country's food industry. For years, it's positioned itself as the world's kitchen, but now the Thai government wants to expand its agri-food sector. Part of the strategy is to concentrate on new growth areas, such as plant-based alternatives to meat, providing assistance to startups, and encourage the use of technology such as blockchain and AI to improve productivity. The government hopes all the initiatives will propel it into the top 10 of global food exporters and raise the agri-food industry's contribution to GDP to 7% by 2028. NR Instant Produce and Nitti Foods are two companies hoping to capitalize on the industry's growing potential. Both believe Thailand has the potential to become a food innovation hotspot.
1: I think the biggest thing that Thailand has going for it is made in Thailand or brand Thailand. So, you know, we're global, we're one of the few kind of global net food exporters of the world. We are your go-to destination for food manufacturing, whether it's OEM or branded production.
2: And also we have a lot of universities that had an excellent program in food science and technologies. These are the foundation of creating more like advanced food and future foods.
0: According to NR Instant Produce, a food production and distribution firm, the country has the potential to become the Silicon Valley of food technology, but that several obstacles must be overcome first.
1: Number one is we definitely need to improve, for example, the amount of human capital that's going into the industry. I think number two, you know, you can buy the technology, but we need to build the ecosystem, which the government can clearly play a role. I think number three, the government needs to be more aggressive from an incentive perspective in inviting foreign companies and inviting venture capital to come into the country. I would say the last thing really is domestic market.
0: Spice and seasoning producer Nitti Foods is also calling for more help from the government, especially for small and medium-sized businesses.
2: I think they can help maybe like creating the policy to promote the future food that could be better for the health and better for the environment, to have like the level playing field with the other food choices. Because affordability is key for food in general, so we don't want the system to make our future food become so expensive because of supply chains or the policy that it makes.
0: Next, I speak to Dan Pattomwanit, CEO of NR Instant Produce, to find out how the company plans to become a global plant-based food player. NRF Instant Produce is Thailand's first publicly traded company dedicated to the manufacture of plant-based foods. NRF has food manufacturing plants in Thailand and the United Kingdom, with ambitions to acquire more as part of its growth strategy. Dan, thank you so much for talking to me. You're the first Thai-listed company to pioneer plant-based food in the country. As CEO of NRF, tell us what drove you to start on this journey.
1: It's quite interesting. So if you had met me in 2015, I would probably be as industrialist as any other private equity investor or CEO. And we were in a variety of different industries. However, in 2017, when we were looking at, we were doing a review of our customer portfolio, and what we found was the fastest growing segment was plant-based. And when I did a really deep dive in the summer of 2017, and mind you, this is before the Beyond Impossible meat phenomenon, we could see very clearly that that plant-based as a feasible way to transition the world to a low carbon economy and a food system is going to be a very important tool. And so because of that, as a mega trend, you know, we wholeheartedly adopted that. And as a purpose-driven company, we're very much focused on how we decarbonize the world through food system transformation.
0: Okay, let's talk more about this mega trend, because plant-based food has been touted as food of the future. Globally, just how big is this industry? And what is Thailand's contribution to the global plant-based industry?
1: Globally, I've seen figures ranging anywhere between 10 all the way to around $18 billion. And I would say probably 60 or 70% of that tends to be plant-based dairy. So for example, you know, your oat milks, your soy milk, and those are, you know, on the alternative dairy side, those are basically industries that set in terms of a benchmark as to how we see plant-based disrupting traditional animal protein. So we know that alternative dairy has displaced traditional dairy by 15%. And so we largely see within the next 10 to 15 years, potentially plant-based meats displacing animal meat to around, you know, probably 15%. Today, that figure is roughly, if you look at the U.S. In terms of retail, that's about a little under 4%. And so U.S. is $7 billion. In terms of Thailand, in our role, I think it's very, very small.
0: How small?
1: It's probably less than 1% today. I would reckon via directly or indirectly, probably way less than 1%.
0: After the break, more with Dan Patomwanit, CEO of NR Instant Produce.
1: I think hemp as a food product is super interesting, and I think there's going to be a massive explosion of this.
0: And later, I speak to Smith Hawila Niti, Managing Director of Niti Food. We'll be right back.

0: 6327 before the offer ends.
1: Welcome back to Managing Asia with Dan Patamwanee, CEO NR Instant Produce. You're clearly trying to drive Thailand's global ambition to become a leading plant-based food producer. What are you doing specifically to bring about this food revolution?
2: We actually take quite a global approach. And so let me start with that first from a macro perspective. What we're trying to do is we're trying to solve an industry pain point, and which is to build co-manufacturing, so basically, or simply put, OEM manufacturing for plant-based and alternative protein around the world on a regional production basis. So in other words, so we have a factory in the UK that serves Europe. We're building a factory here in Thailand together with PDT Group. So PDT is one of the region's largest companies, as well as one of the largest petroleum companies, actually, in the region. And they're aggressively transitioning away from that business into basically decarbonizing industries or low carbon industries. So I'm pretty excited about that. And then we're looking at building production capacity in China as well as in the US.
1: What kind of technology and R&D is involved to create this next evolution of food?
2: The technology today, if we're just looking at creating an industry around plant-based proteins, it's been there for a while. What I would say is the future, which is quite interesting, is the applications of these proteins, of these starches for higher value added products, as well as how can we move from to a molecular level, which is basically kind of the next 5 to 10 years, whether it's cell-based or whether it's synthetic bio, for example. How do we create kind of modern proteins, not just from, for example, mung beans, but also say for, you know, using import sources which are, you know, readily available in Thailand, such as sugar.
1: Is this something that NRF is working on?
2: Yes. So what we've done is we've taken a very long-term view of where the industry is headed. It already started in Singapore. Singapore was the first country to authorize the production and consumption of cell-based. Hopefully, we'll play a role in that in Thailand. But yes, so we've taken that long curve by 2050, dial it back, and then we've basically been investing and preparing the technology as it becomes available, as we are able to commercially scale it, so that we can get these new modern proteins to a point where it's price parity with animal meat.
1: Dan, you've been buying stakes in startups. You bought a Wicked Foods in the UK, Conscious Food in the US as well. What do these acquisitions and these startups bring to the table for you?
2: We want to be driven through direct operations, 70% OEM manufacturing. And so there's always kind of this fine line between how much brand you can have and not have. And historically, we've been very successful at the mix of around 70-30. And so we're hoping to bring brand to 30% of our total revenue through investments rather than through an organic strategy. That way we're not competing with our customers, and they can understand that. And so, you know, I'm very excited with some of the

0: obviously. So, that drives volume for us. Number two, we get exposure to very cool technology and people actually around the world and what they're doing. And then, number three, it does give us some control as to, our ability to innovate and put products on shelves.
1: Closer to home in Thailand, Dan, you've bought over Golden Triangle Health. Now, this is an interesting acquisition because it gives you access to hemp, which has long been regarded as a forbidden plant because it's part of the cannabis family. It's also on the country's narcotics list until recently when the government legalized commercial growing for medicinal and food purposes. You think hemp could create a big splash for you in the plant-based business?
0: Our purpose is really how do we decarbonize the world, right? And when it first became legalized and all the listed companies were looking at it, we took a serious look, like what we did with plant-based. And I think one of the interesting things about hemp is that it's 3 to 4 times more efficient in sequestering carbon than trees. When we looked at it from a nutritional perspective, it became even more interesting. So, for example, like hemp milk, it's very nutritious. It's got its complete amino acid profile. It's got omega-3s, 6s. So arguably, it's very good as an alternative dairy product. And so actually, that's something we're actually working with here in Thailand. So I think hemp as a food product is super interesting. And I think there's going to be a massive explosion of this.
1: So overall, do you want to be a pioneer in hemp plant-based protein?
0: I would. We're doing R&D. I've always taken a more conservative approach to hemp, even through how we guide analysts as well. We've got a great relationship with one of the biggest agriculture universities in Thailand, University of Khon Kaen, where we're doing R&D work. Hopefully we'll do some publications and we'll look at food applications for hemp. We recently did a share swap with one of the biggest listed CBD THC companies in Canada. We're talking to them on how we can get their technology into Thailand, as well as the seeds for hemp protein. So, hopefully, I think for hemp food and for decarbonization, if that works out well, we would love to be a pioneer in that space.
1: In terms of plant-based production, in terms of plant-based business, how much could it contribute to your overall revenue? And do you have a time frame in mind?
0: Yeah, so it would be by 2025. I think, our other businesses are really growing really rapidly. So, for example, on our e-commerce business, it's growing really rapidly because that's an M&A strategy. I would say by 2025, I mean that model could flip where plant-based is probably contributing on a consolidated basis, probably maybe 2/3 of our revenue on a consolidated basis. But I think from an overall production capacity perspective and actually tonnage perspective, it would probably drive the majority of our revenue, probably tonnage, but probably 70-80% by 2025.
1: So in a few years' time, do you think you'll have a brand that could allow you to compete effectively with Impossible Foods and Beyond Meat? I see a smile. Is that a yes?
0: I would say, we're working on a deal now, and if that results, if we complete the deal, I think yes. I think we would have a very strong brand that we can capitalize on, and we could definitely be a catalyst for growth around the world. The great thing is what we're trying to do is we're trying to build manufacturing capacity at scale around kind of common products. That way we can go really deep. So, for example, hot dogs, hamburgers, mince, for example, and then replicating that around the world so it's consistent. The great thing is, like, if we launch brand around kind of the meat analog space, like these hamburgers and sausages, right? I mean, we have the ability to just basically layer on OEM customers as well as layer on kind of like our branded products across this infrastructure around the world. I think we would be a player.
1: As CEO of NRM, what will your leadership focus on to make sure that you can successfully build a food of the future company?
0: What is it that a CEO has to do right, right? And so the first thing, he has to chart a course, the vision for the company. And I believe I've done that. The number two thing he has to do is he's got to build stakeholder alignment, whether it's at the board level, shareholder level. He's got to do that, engage stakeholders. Number three is he's got to build a really strong culture within the company, build a very strong team that aligns with that culture. And then you have, for example, governance and then resource allocation.

0: that's those are the key things that I focus on. And I think that those are the key things that most CEOs need to focus on, right? Especially in these turbulent times. For me, there's nothing more important than what we're doing, which is basically driving our purpose, which is decarbonizing the world, fighting climate change, ensuring that we don't leave people behind in a world where there's only 50% arable land left. And so it's a big challenge, and it's something that gets me up every morning and, other than my cup of coffee.
1: What a way to go, Dan. Thank you so much for talking to me.
0: Thank you so much.
1: And that was Dan Patamwanath of NR Instant Produce speaking to us from Bangkok. Coming up next, I speak with Smith Tawila Niti, Managing Director of Niti Food.
2: Like sustainable food, future food, we have to make sure that the price come to the point where they can buy themselves.
1: Stay with us. We'll be right back.

0: 1-800-637-5655.
1: Welcome back to Managing Asia. Next, I speak to Smith Hawila Niti, Managing Director of Niti Food, to find out why affordability is key to his business strategy. Niti Foods is a family-owned company founded in 1998. Based in Chiang Mai, it manufactures culinary food seasonings, marinades and sauces, as well as dried and fried herbs and spices. Led by Smith Hawila Niti, the company has expanded into producing plant-based foods such as burger patties and minced meat alternatives. Smith, thank you so much for talking to me. Now, I know you're a food technology startup in the alternative protein space. Now, tell me, how does a guy like you, running a traditional spices and seasoning company like Niti, ended up getting into the plant-based business?
2: Sure. Thank you, Christine, for the question. I think it's because of our desire to move away from labor-intensive industry and toward more knowledge intensive. So we think about like emphasizing our work in R&D, in engineering. So that's why we have our eyes and ears open on the new developments, and the plant-based meat is something that we think that it could potentially giving more better choice for the consumer foods and also helping the environments. And I think we are better equipped than many other companies, so we'd like to participate in this.
1: So was it also a way for you to get into the protein business without actually getting to the meat business itself?
2: Yes, correct. So I think our family business based on spice and seasoning, right? You think about in the plate, it contribute about like 2-3% of the meal values. But think about what we eat more with the protein percentage. And I think by being participating in the protein industry, I think it's the much larger industry for us that for a smaller company to participate in. I think we don't believe in like setting up slaughterhouse to participate in this too. I think by doing plant-based is also achieve our mission to create better foods and also tasty foods.
1: You launched your first plant-based burger patty in March 2020. In terms of texture and in terms of flavor, what were some of the biggest challenges you faced developing the product?
2: I think both parts, like the texture, have to be like very chewy, very like crunchy, like eating meat. These are something that are hard to achieve. And then we are still like not close to the real meat, but then it performs acceptably well for the consumer tasting. On the flavor side, I think it's about like creating the flavor and aroma. This is the key for, we don't eat the meat just for the nutrition alone, but for the aroma of the meat and also the flavor.
1: I understand your secret ingredient was umami. How were you able to use that as a substitute? Was it all part of your R&D process?
2: Yeah, I think thanks to our experience in doing seasoning and then in savory food, I think the aspect of umami is like very complicated. One would think that umami could come from MSG only, but I think there's many other ingredients like yeast, like other protein that can be hydrolyzed to create umami or glutamic acid flavor. By mixing and pivoting the mixture of the umami ingredients and combining with the spice like onion and garlic or pepper, recreating the concoction of the umami solution that can go to the plant-based meat and giving the flavorful and mouthful without having to use MSG.
1: Right from the start, you made a conscious decision to make your plant-based meat affordable. Why was that important to you? And did you have to compromise on taste in any way?
2: We see that the market providing plant-based meat come from like European country or the United States. And then the price is not the price level where Asian wallet can afford. So we know that to bring Asia as a participator and like sustainable food, future food, we have to make sure that the price come to the point where they can buy themselves. So I think a lot of innovation coming along. So we make a trade-off, like maybe we don't use like the pea protein, we use soy protein because soy protein is much more affordable and non-GMO. I think Ryder made a conscious choice to select and choose the right ingredient, the right process, and make sure we maintain a low overhead and then continually introducing the product and learn from the market as much as possible and improve ourselves. I think it's the iteration that make it fast and then make it less expensive.
1: Does your lower pricing also mean lower margins for you compared to your rivals?
2: I think when you have to look at the total cost of production and the logistics, we try to optimize everything. So I think by being the lower the price doesn't mean that we have lower margin. I think our margin is not up 20%, that I think is pretty nice on the protein sector. And we hope that by growing much more volume, we can see more way to save and then either like make the margin more or we can pass some saving more to consumer by giving more like more weight and more grammage and make it more affordable.
1: I know it's still early days, but do you think you can give Impossible Foods and Beyond Meats a run for their money?
2: I think we like to think of like, this industry as the like synergistic collaborator, right? We like to promoting more sustainable industry together. I think it's about not about whoever win, but I think it's a win for the humanities because we are moving toward like the 2050, 2030 on the global warming crisis and everything. I think whoever that could skew the consumer demand toward more sustainable and more healthy, I think is a boon for the planet.
1: I understand you're already exporting your plant-based meat to Singapore. What does your overseas expansion plan look like in the next 2 to 3 years?
2: I think I would like to focus on Southeast Asia because I think the demographic or the taste palette is quite similar. And then the economic what I call level is quite similar. And then logistically, Thailand has a lot of advantage around this region. And we're also looking at maybe partnering with company like maybe far away, either to develop more like Thai style plant-based for Southeast Asian plant-based to the bigger market and just wait and see. We haven't far much success because during this pandemic, people are like not like to launch new product as much as they want to.
1: In terms of leadership, what are you doing to ensure that you're building a sustainable and strong company, a plant-based business that will be recognized internationally?
2: I think we have to go into two prongs. One, in deepening ourselves in the science and technology. I think we could have gone more. I think it's about like having investing ourselves on R&D and finding out more technology and pivot ourselves a little bit on here. And the other thing is to creating the branding and crafting the better marketing message. I think now, like with the social media, with the fragmented market, with a lot of different platforms, I think it's a challenge for the brand to communicate with limited money. You cannot throw it in like randomly to all the channels.
1: Where do you see Nitti and your plant-based meat in the next 2 to 3 years?
2: I would hope that we will list it more than maybe like 10, 20 countries. I think as a Thai food, I think it's more desirable and more in the top of mind when people think about the Thai food. And then Thai food in the meat base never been exported as much before because like the animal control thing. But with plant-based, we hope that we could giving the world some taste of Thailand where we could, if you don't travel to Thailand, we'll bring the Thai food over to you.
1: Smith, thank you so much for talking to me.
2: Oh, thank you so much.
1: And that was Smith Hawila Nitti of Nitti Food speaking to us from Chiang Mai. Hope you've enjoyed the program. For more highlights, do check us online at managingasia.cnbc.com. I'm Christine Tan. Thanks for watching.

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1: This is CNBC Sport on the Record, your front row seat to the biggest names in sports and business. 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
2: The number one thing I think fans are drawn to in terms of personalities is authenticity.
1: Plus, Mark Shapiro, the COO of TKO Sports, the owner of the UFC and WWE.
3: This isn't slowing down. It's just a question of catching it as a content rights owner when it's peaking.
1: But first, our exclusive interview with NBA Commissioner Adam Silver. We discuss the state of the league, global expansion, and how negotiations fell apart over a blockbuster TV rights deal with TNT Sports.
4: Adam, thanks for being here. Let's start right away with the big media rights deal you guys did. Maybe just walk us through what it was like to come to the conclusion to choose your partners and, you know, effectively end what was almost a 40-year relationship with Warner Brothers Discovery. That had to have weighed on you with inside the NBA and just the longevity of the relationship.
5: We both chose our partners, but our partners chose us, I would say. It's a marketplace, and we went through a long period, even before the exclusive negotiating period, where we had dozens of conversations with our current partners, talking about what was working in the deal, what changes we might like to see, how we all saw the future landscape for media rights. Then we entered into the exclusive negotiating period. There was a point in time, and it's been widely reported, where there was a view that bringing a third party to the table made sense during the exclusive negotiating period because we had goals we were trying to achieve. And I think there was a view that we could achieve those goals by adding a third partner, which were also consistent with our current partners. That's how Amazon ended up coming to the table. And I'd say we all worked hard to get to a deal. With us and Warner Brothers Discovery, we weren't able to. And of course, we could with Disney and essentially Amazon as well. I mean, there were still things that needed to be discussed even beyond the exclusive negotiating period, but there was just never a meeting of the minds between us and Warner Brothers Discovery.
4: Do you think there was a real chance to get a deal done with Warner Brothers Discovery, or was the package that NBC brought to the table, having a broadcast network when Warner Brothers Discovery doesn't have a broadcast network, was that just a better fit for you?
5: I will just say absolutely there was a very good chance we were going to come to a deal with Warner Brothers Discovery, and we negotiated hard with them over several months, and they negotiated with us. And as I said, we just couldn't reach a deal at the end, but that was before we had the extensive negotiations with NBC.
4: Let's talk about the state of the league. This is the time where I flatter you, because if you think about the league now, you've got LeBron James and Kevin Durant and Steph Curry still playing at a high level. You have international stars, Nikola Jokic and Luka Doncic and Giannis. They're all competing for MVPs every year. You're coming off a year where, you know, arguably the league's most storied franchise is the world champion. You just came off a rights deal where you tripled the rights. WNBA is soaring. Is this where we are right now? Do you think that the NBA is in the best place it's been since you took over as commissioner?
5: The NBA is in a great place. I mean, it's hard to rank moments, in part because a little bit you and I are trying to predict the future. So let's see what happens this season. I mean, what's so incredible, I think, about sports is that you can't predict the future. And I think part of what you're seeing in the NBA is also an increase called in randomness, increase in parity. I mean, you know, one thing we could add to your list of compliments about the league is we've had six different teams over the last 6 years.
4: Well, is that a compliment? Because there's a certain amount of fans that say we prefer dynasties. We think that's the way that they, you know.
5: I say those are the fans of those teams.
4: Yeah.
5: I mean, the data is absolutely crystal clear that more competition you have, the more it drives interest in the league. If you have a 30-team league and you only have four teams that are competing for championships, of course the fans of those teams love that. And the fans of those teams that have been historic dynasties have disproportionate amounts of fans, not surprisingly. So the change will happen over time. But we think competition is great. That's ultimately what we're providing to our fans.
4: How much does international politics, sort of the geopolitical scene in general, affect your ambitions to grow internationally?
5: I would just say at the end of the day, you know, the way I look at it, we're an American company. You know, number one, we take our direction from the U.S. government. I mean, largely the State Department. I mean, in addition to whatever advisories they give us, we also have direct conversations with U.S. officials about conditions in markets, whether it's advisable that we be there. And number two, we look at what other similarly situated companies, entertainment companies are doing. I think I would be nervous if we were operating in isolation in any of these markets. So, again, whether it's China or Gulf region, there's many, many other U.S. enterprises doing business there. You know, some sports as well, but lots of media companies, entertainment companies, lots of industries. And number three, we look at what our direct experience is in those markets and whether what we're doing is, you know, consistent with the mission of this league, you know, which is improving people's lives through basketball and through sport. And so that's the litmus test for which we operate. And to answer your question directly, so we are directly impacted by global politics to the extent that the U.S. government is saying don't do business in a particular market, or to the extent that we ultimately and other private sector actors decide that those are not places we should be doing business, we you know, take those things into account. But I would say, just lastly, there's very few forces right now in society that are universally working to bring people together. I would say sports is one of them. I was in Paris for the Olympics. I thought having all those countries represented, coming together for sport is a very positive thing for the world. And I think I see the NBA as the same way, that to the extent there is basketball, number two sport in the world, that we came together in a really great way for the Olympics, you know, that we do this for our equivalent of our World Cup, for other global competitions, and that we can use basketball to connect people around the world. I think that's very positive.
1: Coming up, ESPN's Mina Kimes on the new rules of the game for sports media and how politics are seeping back into the NFL in the Trump era.

0: nonprofit organization.
1: Welcome back to CNBC Sport on the Record. In nearly the blink of an eye, Mina Kimes has become one of ESPN's brightest stars. She's now a staple of its NFL coverage and a media brand in her own right. I talked with her about the mixing of politics and sports in the Trump era, shifting sensibilities for fans, and her transforming role in today's sports ecosystem. I use you as my role model for media in general, but sports media in particular, as someone who continues to sort of evolve as a journalist. You started out writing long form for Bloomberg, and then even at ESPN, initially writing sort of these longer magazine pieces. You then moved on to doing more TV, guest spots on different studio shows, landed at your current job at NFL Live as an analyst, sort of full-time job. But you also have a podcast, and they sort of, it seems like ESPN keeps bringing you in for different types of projects. You have a huge social media presence. That's a long preamble for my question, which is, what does ESPN say to you in terms of what your job is?
2: That's a great question, because my job has changed, as you alluded to, like a dozen times in less than 6 years. And I think one of the things I've been fortunate or benefited from at ESPN is they don't try to define it. They simply present different opportunities and platforms, or I ask to do different things. And I kind of think that's how you have to approach working in maybe not just sports media, any media these days. You know, a question I get asked a lot is, what do you want to do in 5 years? Your career has changed so much over the last 5, 10 years. What do you see yourself doing in 2029 or beyond? And I always reply, I don't know, because I don't know what sports media is going to look like in 5 years. You know, obviously the rise of podcasting and YouTube has been the biggest trend in our industry right now. And it certainly matters a lot as ESPN goes increasingly over the top. But who knows which of these various platforms will even be dominant in that time period. So my approach has always just been to be open to trying new things at ESPN, to be constantly watching to see what young folks, honestly, or just early adopters are doing, and to see if it's something that interests me, and to kind of expand and contract my portfolio sort of in conjunction with that.
1: Do you consciously think about the ESPN brand and the Mina Kimes brand and how they mix and if they're different?
2: It's a good question. Yes and no. I would say yes, in that who I am online or in various platforms that are just mine, which is to say like my show, my YouTube, my social media, whatever. I'm representing myself first and foremost, which is the sensibility of it, the tone of it. That's me. It's what I'm interested in. It's the way I talk. And I think that is really the way you have to approach making content these days. Gosh, that phrase. Because the number one thing I think fans are drawn to in terms of personalities is authenticity. But I also am cognizant that even as I'm doing those things, I am also part of this much bigger company. And for many people, I am a stand-in for that company. And I would say, Alex, I have that in the back of my mind, less that it puts a governor on the things that I do, but more so, you know, I think the things that draw folks to ESPN and to the programs that I'm on, like NFL Live, which is that sort of in-depth, more X's and O's driven football coverage. Those are things that I should be doing even when I'm not on, or, you know, if I'm making a podcast or whatnot. So I think they kind of inform each other without being the same thing.
1: Do you feel like we are in the midst of sort of a sensibility shift in terms of what people are looking for with sports media? Like, you look at these top podcasts and it's, you know, the Kelce brothers and Club Shay Shay and these sort of like long form interview shows that feel a little bit more intimate. And I look at what you're doing or what our friend Pablo Torre is doing with his show. It strikes me that we're maybe sort of on the cusp of something, but it's hard for me to define exactly what it is.
2: I think that right now, more than ever before in the history of media, but particularly sports media, customers can pick and choose, right? There's not like football is still one of the very few monocultures left in American society, global society, to be honest. But the way you want to listen to people talk about football, the kinds of people you want to hear from, the tone, whether it's a long form interview or more casual and snarky or more detailed and X's and O's driven, you can pick and choose. I find that most of the people who listen to my shows listen to a lot of different football things.
1: Have you been surprised at all with the seeming acceptance to some degree of sports and culture and Donald Trump? Like, you're seeing these athletes now doing sort of the Trump dance. Like, that was not the mood at all 8 years ago. Do you know why that is?
2: I have, with that particular phenomena, I've seen some of the interviews with the athletes talking about it, and it seems I would be kind of reticent to bucket them all under one purpose, I guess, if that makes sense, in terms of like what's motivating it. Do they just think it's funny? Do they like the guy? Do they want to express a political opinion? Do they just want to join a trend? So I would be, I think, hesitant to group all of that under one thing with regards to all those athletes doing that. But I will say, like, lately, you know, it feels like, certainly compared to, as you said, like 8, 6 years ago. I mean, look, I was covering the NFL during the Colin Kaepernick protests, when that was a story that dominated the league and its coverage. And that was, you know, there was backlash to that. It was an ongoing issue. And then you go into the pandemic and there are the protests associated with Black Lives Matter. And that also was a huge storyline, as you remember, in the NFL, because as people who covered the league, you know, my job was an analyst, but you also want to do justice to these athletes when they're using their platforms to send a message and to give them that space. And I think, you know, recognize the makeup of the league and why folks were speaking out at the time. Now it feels like that is not as dominant a storyline, maybe not just in football, but in a lot of entertainment or public life. But these things tend to go in cycles, Alex. So I wouldn't be surprised if it comes back in certain ways in years to come.
1: Coming up, his company owns the UFC and WWE. TKO and Endeavor president Mark Shapiro on the frenzied rush for sports rights and how Netflix is looming in the background.

0: 1-800-707-2637.
1: Welcome back to CNBC Sport On The Record. He's the president of talent powerhouse Endeavor and COO of TKO Group. Mark Shapiro is at the center of the sports business universe. His company controls both the UFC and WWE. I sat down with him to discuss which legacy media companies will still be standing in 5 years and how he plans to grow TKO beyond combat sports. Do you feel like this is the start of something transformative in the industry? In other words, that the big tech companies, YouTube, Apple, Amazon, Netflix, will become the dominant players in owning sports rights?
2: Look, content is strong. Everybody loves to write about the demise or the squeezing of the content spend. The fact of the matter is, between the six biggest spenders globally, $126 billion in content will have been spent in 2024, which is up 300 basis points from last year and expected to grow another 9% next year. So content spend from the Netflix and the Amazons and the Disneys and the Warner Brothers and the Googles, it's hot, right? It's meaningful. And sports rights is driving a lot of that right now. That's what's more amazing than anything, Alex. Sports used to be, something on the weekend. Now it's leading the way. Sure, there are a lot of scripted series. Sure, there are a lot of docs and features and films that are out there. Sure, the movie business is coming back and folks are investing in all kinds of different windows. But sports rights is leading the way. Whether it's the NFL, the CFP, our WWE deal on Netflix, content spend in sports is strong and healthy. And yes, I believe you will see more players, new players, looking to expand their content portfolio.
1: For like 30 years, people have talked about this idea of, are we in a sports bubble? That has not proven to be the case. As you said, if anything, we appear to be hotter now than ever before in terms of sports,
2: sure,
1: associated interest, media rights. But let me give you a scenario, and I want to hear your thoughts on it. We also talked about peak TV maybe 5 years ago, and that has borne out that 5 years ago, when all the streaming services jumped in, a ton of shows were made, and now we're in the post-peak TV era where you're seeing a pullback. Is it possible that the reason sports are so hot right now is you have new streaming players that want subscribers and an old legacy media industry that's dying and holding on to sports for dear life? And these two factors that have married to each other right now have led to a number of different bidders that absolutely want and need sports. And that 5 years from now, after we see consolidation within the media rights, the further death of cable TV, we have fewer buyers, and this dynamic doesn't exist anymore, and the demand for sports rights actually comes down.
2: I love it. How many different ways can we try to write the story that the sports bubble is going to burst? Here's the way I look at it. Sports rights are always hot. In some form, the temperature is up there. Let's just be clear about that. Sometimes it's really super hot. And if you catch it in that wave, in that moment, in that frame, you're going to fully capitalize on getting the kind of increases you're looking for as a content rights owner. Sometimes it's just warm. So you'll get an increase, but it may not be record-breaking. But it's always going to be in demand because sports unify us. That's what it does. Sports is argument. There's history, there's equity, there's tradition, there's folklore, there's stars, there's personalities, there's rivalries, there's rooting interests. Name your sport, you've got it. Look at soccer. Soccer didn't even exist when I was running ESPN. I mean, come on, it was MLS, and there was a World Cup every 4 years that we were interested if the U.S. did well. Now women's soccer has two leagues globally. MLS has grown so much under Don Garber and the fantastic job he's done. The World Cup, the Euro Cup, has been a super communal event. And then, of course, NFL still going strong, college football going stronger than ever with a 12-team CFP. And then UFC's now become a mainstream. WWE's carved out its own niche. The World Series is coming off the best rating since 2017. This isn't slowing down. It's just a question of catching it as a content rights owner when it's peaking, because it will have some dips.
1: Do me a favor, prediction time. 5 years from now, who's still around among the big media guys? When you say big guys, what do you mean?
2: Leading the way. Disney, Amazon, Netflix, Google, Warner Brothers, Comcast. Paramount CBS is there too, and maybe there's a Warner Brothers play. Who knows what happens, right? There's all kinds of different scenarios out there, and I would never bet against John Malone. Let's say that. But, I mean, YouTube's earnings, insane, quarter to quarter. These guys are doing $12.5 billion of advertising every quarter. Yeah, that's a head spinner. Netflix, spending $17 billion in content, not afraid to spend more for the right thing. Tiptoeing in sports with the NFL Christmas games. Viewership, engagement, off the charts. Amazon, hey, one-stop shop. I'm going to the marketplace. I'm going to shop, and I'm also going to take in some content. And a real player now in sports. And by the way, doing it very, very well. And you can never bet against Disney. I mean, for me, the best, most prolific brand in all of content. So I think they'll all be around, but they'll definitely look for ways to shed
0: sports next big sit-downs.

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1: 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Plus, New York Giants legend Eli Manning on whether he'll get into the team ownership game. And Amazon Prime Video's head of sports Jay Marine peels back the tech giant's aggressive ambitions for live sports rights. 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
1: This is CNBC Sport on the Record, your front row seat to the biggest names in sports and business. Today, legendary New York Giants quarterback and two-time Super Bowl champion Eli Manning sounds off on NIL's upheaval of college sports and whether owning a stake in an NFL team is in his future.
2: I think there's probably only one team I'd be interested in pursuing.
1: Plus, Amazon sports boss Jay Marine reveals the tech giant's plans to dominate televised sports.
3: We have a lot of faith and we've learned a lot in the value that high-end sports can bring to play.
1: But first, a rare sit-down with ESPN chairman Jimmy Pitaro. We discuss his controversial and how he's managing the widespread disruption hitting his industry.
4: You are operating in a world now where the cost of sports rights, major sports rights, keeps going up and cable subscribers keep going down. It's not really much you can do about that. You're part of a larger ecosystem. I know you have a lot of priorities. You've talked about this before. It strikes me that there's a world where you can do all of those things, but there's a general acceptance from you and Bob Iger, your boss, that the new normal is an ESPN that's simply not as profitable as it once was. Are you okay living in that world?
5: Well, look, we're navigating through a storm. We all know people are cutting the cord at a higher clip than they have in the past. If you look at the past few years, 7-8% fewer households watching television. That's a great business model. It has been a great business model to ESPN and to the Walt Disney Company. And when that business model is in decline, you have to adjust. And that's what we're doing right now. We are not sitting idle here. Bob and I talk all the time about disrupting ourselves, which is what we're doing right now. You know, we're planning on launching our primary channels, direct to consumer, a la carte, over the top. And that will be even more disruptive to that traditional ecosystem. But from my perspective, we are going to value ourselves based on the totality of people that are subscribing to ESPN. And so there are parallel paths going here, right? We will continue to make our content available in the traditional ways through cable and satellite, and that will continue to be an important part of our business. But at the same time, we will make our flagship network, our networks, available direct to consumer, and then we're going to evaluate ourselves, judge ourselves, based on the totality of subscribers.
4: So part of what I want to do in general, what we want to do as CNBC in general with this CNBC Sport venture, is take people inside the business of it, the management of it. So I listed a bunch of things there. Yeah. Can you walk me through how you set your day? Like, how do you prioritize on a day-to-day basis with all of those different things you have to do?
5: So I've been at Disney for 14 years. Half of that time has been at ESPN. And so if you fast forward to today, my days are very different than they were when I first started at ESPN. When I first started, it was learning the culture, really understanding the business, building relationships with the leagues. That was a huge priority of mine out of the gate, making sure that ESPN Plus, which launched 1 month after I started, making sure that that was a success. A big part of my background has been tech, so I felt like I could add a lot of value out of the gate on the ESPN Plus side, so that was a huge part of my focus. But again, fast forward to today, my days are very different. I'm thinking much more about audience expansion. I'm thinking more long-term. I'm thinking about how younger people are accessing content today, especially sports content. How invested should we be on third-party platforms like social? And making sure that our resources are going towards the right initiatives, working on our 5-year plan, our 10-year plan. And then I'd say probably my number one priority and where I'm spending the most time now is on flagship.
4: Is there one innovation that you're particularly excited about consumers being able to use?
5: I have long wanted a personalized sports center, long before I even got to ESPN. And we are hard at work on this right now. So I am a Yankees, Giants, Knicks, Rangers, Notre Dame fan. And so when I fire up SportsCenter, if those teams had played the night or day before, I want to see those highlights first. And then you have kind of lowest common denominator highlights after that. And so we are hard at work on that, talking to potential partners on the outside to help power it.
4: I want to talk about talent strategy. What is your North Star in terms of deciding, does this person fit with the mission or does this person not fit with the mission going forward?
5: Look, a lot of the changes that we've made on the talent side in terms of role elimination have been financially driven. You know, I can't tell you that we've let go of any talent based on performance. You know, that has happened, you know, over the years, but I think the changes that you're referring to, those have mostly been driven by financial and considerations and not performance. We have a really good talent department that rolls up to Burke Magnus, who leads our content group. And we do regular research on folks, and we look at folks who we think can deliver, can represent the ESPN brand well, and can move the needle from a ratings or reach perspective. Who are the folks who actually sports fans tune in for? I think Stephen A. is a great example of someone that we see folks tuning in specifically for, someone who moves the needle. But at the same time, I will tell you, we have a really deep bench. And one of the things that we pride ourselves on at ESPN is developing talent, you know, identifying talent and then helping them progress their careers, advance their careers, take on more responsibility.
1: Coming up, Amazon sports boss Jay Marine on the tech giant's push to leapfrog its legacy media rivals.

0: nonprofit organization.
1: Welcome back to CNBC Sport on the Record. In just a couple of years, Amazon Sports' Jay Marine has turned Amazon Prime Video into a sports powerhouse. As global head of sports, Marine led Amazon's effort to add both the NFL and NBA to Prime Video. We spoke with him about fending off legacy rivals and the rather mysterious calculation behind making money off live sports rights. All right, Jay, I want to ask you a question that I cover this industry and I still don't fully understand it. And I'm sure people watching are very curious about the business model that Amazon uses when it makes a decision whether or not to buy sports rights. Can you explain to me the math behind how you figure out how much to bid on a given sport?
2: Yeah. Well, first of all, it's important to step back. So everything we do, we start with the customer and work backwards. And for us, it all starts with Prime. So we sit around, not just in the sports group, but across the company and say, how can we make Prime better for Prime members? How can we make it more valuable? What would add value to that Prime membership? Because we want it to be the most valuable membership program in the world. And so what we have found is live sports can uniquely do that. You know, sports fans, and I know you're one of them and I'm one of them, sports are uniquely valuable because they're non-substitutable. They're part of our passion. They change whether you have a good day or bad day. So they're an important part of people's lives. And so what we have found is that Prime members have responded incredibly well to us adding live sports to our membership program. So now, in terms of how we evaluate those, what you really see us doing is going after the top tier one primary sports in every country we operate in. Because why? Because they can move the needle. So importantly, for something to invest at Amazon, it has to be big enough to move the needle, be important enough to enough Prime members to care about. And then second question we always ask is, can we do it better? Is there an opportunity to innovate? Can we make the experience and the broadcast experience better for fans? And in live sports, as we look at this transition from a traditional broadcast to a streaming broadcast where we know the consumer, we know who's watching, there's no shelf space, you know, we don't have limited channels, so we can do alternative streams. So, and we're just getting started. You're seeing a lot of that innovation on Thursday Night Football, but we are just getting started. So those are the two criterias of, can it add value to Prime? And do we think we can do a great job and innovate and move the ball forward for fans and that overall viewing experience?
1: Because it strikes me that there've got to be a few more elements than that, right? There's an advertising component. Mm-hmm. There's a commerce component.
2: Yeah.
1: Like, are you getting sort of in the weeds on these things? Is there an Excel spreadsheet that exists somewhere that says, we think the NBA is going to lead to X amount of dollars purchased?
2: Yeah. So let me get back to your math question, which I know you wanted to get at, is the way you have to think about it is live sports. First of all, we've been at this for a while, 9-10 years. We started in Europe with Champions or Premier League and then Champions League. So we've learned a lot over this time as well as technically. On the business side, what we see with live sports is it brings new Prime members in. Okay, so that's acquisition. But what we also see is the existing base is getting more value out of their membership. They're watching, they care about it, they know there's another season of Thursday Night Football coming, or in Europe, another season of Champions League.
1: So it reduces churn.
2: Higher retention is what I would say, but both sides of that coin, right? So they're retaining their membership at a higher rate, Prime is more valuable to them, and we're acquiring

0: going to stay. We have a lot of confidence in the value we're putting on in Prime. So when we acquire new Prime members and they learn the rest of the Prime offerings, fast one-day shipping, Prime Music, and then the rest of Prime Video with our originals, what we find is they stay. And so that becomes a very accretive model when you get that working. Advertising is another important component, especially here in the U.S., because all U.S. sports are sort of engineered with a lot of advertising. But I would say, so that's important, and we're growing our video ad business. As I think you know, we now have ad tier in Prime Video, even more so than sports. But I would say advertising is not the reason we do sports, and that's important. It's a key component to the monetization model, just like it is everywhere. But the key reason we do it is because it's working for Prime members. They've responded to it, and all those aspects are working together. And to your point, we have a very differentiated model because we have multiple benefits in Prime. So it is very complicated to understand the whole picture. But we're constantly evaluating that. And what I can tell you is we have a lot of faith and we've learned a lot in the value that high-end sports can bring to Prime.
1: You're now going to become the NBA's primary global streaming partner starting next year. What was your pitch to Adam Silver when you guys won the rights?
0: Well, you know, first of all, I have so much respect for Adam and the NBA. Like what they've done in terms of growing the league, a much very young fan base, a global fan base. If you're a league commissioner, Adam, you know, and you think about the next decade, right? This is an 11-year deal with the NBA. And you think about the next decade, well, you say, who's the company who's going to be there, who's going to invest side by side to continue to grow this league? And where are future viewers going to be watching? And, you know, I think that's a lot of the benefit we bring and who has the scale of customer eyeballs, right? So with over 200 million Prime members globally, we can obviously reach that viewing audience. But importantly, our viewing audience, if you take Thursday Night Football, our viewing audience is 7 years younger than the viewing audience watching the NFL on linear. So again, if you want to go to where the future is and you're going to commit to a long-term partner, you want to know that that partner is going to be where customers are and that partner's ready to invest side by side to go innovate the viewing experience. And I know that was very important for Adam.
1: Do you think that we are on a path where ultimately 5 to 10 years down the road, the major sports rights will be owned by the largest tech companies, and the legacy guys will kind of die out through attrition?
0: Oh, I wouldn't say that. You know, I never like to speculate because someone will bring it up when I'm wrong, you know, 3 years later. I know that's your job. But I think there is incredible companies who've been doing this very well for a long time. And I have so much respect for all of them, you know, and I've studied, you know, their broadcast and they do a fantastic job. Now, a lot of their businesses are going through a period of disruption and transition. And, you know, what that looks like on the other side, I don't know. You know, I mean, there's been numerous stories about media and whether it'll be consolidation, and there probably will be at some point in some areas. But I think what everybody has learned is sports brings unique value to any business model. And whether it's the traditional linear business or cable business, which obviously was a fantastical business model, or in streaming, where it provides incredible value. So I would not assume that those players are going away myself.
1: Coming up, legendary quarterback Eli Manning on potential NFL team ownership and the NIL revolution in college sports.

0: 1-800-545-5522.
1: Welcome back to CNBC Sport On The Record. Eli Manning needs little introduction to sports fans, but the two-time Super Bowl champion is quickly building a new model for a post-NFL career. We spoke with the Giants legend about his interest in NFL team ownership, NIL's shockwaves across college sports, and finding passion in his latest business ventures.
2: Now that you're in sort of the post-career world, you're navigating these different directions that you could take yourself from a business standpoint, do you have sort of that same type of vision and drive and grand plan that you ultimately found yourself in? Or are you kind of taking these opportunities and ventures as they come?
3: Well, I think, for me, so much of my life, probably since I was 15, has been working towards, being a quarterback and being the best quarterback I could possibly be. I mean, always, had my studies, had my friends, had my relationships, and those things were, just as important. Have my family now. But had that one thing that I worked really hard at and was committed. I think my quest post football is trying to find that passion and find something similar that I can work towards or am truly committed to. And, I guess I've in search of that, I've kind of put my hand out there and dabbled in many things and just, working at all of them and trying to figure out which one am I truly passionate about? Which one, do I love doing, being involved in, where it doesn't necessarily feel like work. It's just something that, like to wake up thinking about it and it works out with the schedule of still, being a parent. And I think that's the one thing I have learned that I know I do love is being a dad, to being around my kids, coaching them in their sports, being around their activities. And, some of the other ventures, are exciting and learning. And I kind of feel like I get to start over a little bit and enjoying that learning process of, figuring out what else I'm passionate about.
2: You're obviously linked with Tom Brady because of the Super Bowls and your concurrent careers. Now, post-career, he is dabbling in broadcasting, which is something you've done sort of a different way, but also in a now minority ownership in an NFL team. Is that something that you would potentially be interested in?
3: I think it's definitely something of interest and to look into that. I think now, days with the fact that you see, private equity is allowed to get involved in NFL teams and get a 10% stake in that, and you see, more owners and teams interested in selling little minority stakes to individuals or to be a part of a group that can get into it. I know the power of the NFL and of football, so I think it'd be an interesting opportunity to pursue. I think there's probably only one team I'd be interested in pursuing, and it's the one I played for 16 years, and it's local and makes the most sense.
2: What are your thoughts on the state of college football in general, just in terms of NIL and the transfer portal? Like, is the state of the game in a healthy spot right now, or are you concerned about certain things?
3: Yeah, I guess I'm a little concerned. I mean, you see the level play, and I think the players are getting better. I think they're coming into the NFL more ready than ever, and they're getting coached well and everything. But yeah, a little bit worried, and I'm fine that players are getting paid, this is a big business, and college football is making tons of money, and the players deserve to be rewarded. But just the fact that the easy transferring and basically that, each player is a free agent twice a year and can negotiate it. I think it's, I feel that there's not a whole lot of loyalty to your college, to your coach, to your school. You're maybe not picking a school based on it being the best fit for you, or you like the teammates, or you like your coaches, or you like the campus. It's all about who maybe is paying the most money and is moving around each year to chasing money. And that's not the idea of sports. That's not the idea of college football. And I think, some of these programs are developing great players, and then all of a sudden they leave right away if they have a better opportunity, ahead of them that's offering more money. So worried about that in a sense, but you see the game, the popularity and and the players are so good and the game's being played at a high level and you see the passion these kids have for the sport, and that's the most important thing.
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2: Listen, I wake up every day with two missions. How do I make my bosses more money? How do I get some of it? And I'm not apologizing for that to anybody.
1: Our can't-miss conversation with ESPN's Stephen A. Smith on his expanding media empire and the next era for ESPN. Plus, New York Mets president of baseball operations David Stearns on the team's giant bet on Juan Soto and if any team can overcome the financial firepower of the Los Angeles Dodgers. And tomorrow sports CEO Mike McCarley with his vision to overhaul the fan viewing experience as we know it. 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
1: Good morning. Welcome to Access Middle East. I'm Dan Murphy in Abu Dhabi. Let's get straight into your top stories this hour. First up, stocks are up as yields retreat, firing up chip and AI plays. A choppy session for oil prices, which are turning higher in Asia after Brent briefly dipped below 100 USD. Plus, G7 foreign ministers calling on Iran to stop backing the Houthis as President Trump gets set to meet with GCC leaders on the sidelines of the UN General Assembly. And U.S. Treasury Secretary Scott Bessent sitting down on Squawk Box for a wide-ranging interview, and he had big news on the U.S. effort to isolate Iran.
2: On September 23rd, all the Iranian airlines will be shut down around the world.
1: Good Tuesday morning from Abu Dhabi. Welcome into the program. It's just after 8 a.m. here in the capital of capital. First up, a snapshot of how markets are doing across Asia right here, right now. You can see here most major markets pushing higher in the Tuesday session. We're looking at the Kospi up by 1.53%, leading regional equity gains here. The Nikkei 225 up by 1.38% as well. Also, oil, a big driver this morning. Here's a pulse check on how it's looking at the moment. Futures turning higher after some heavy losses in New York. Both contracts hitting their lowest level in nearly 2 weeks it was. At the moment, Brent above 100 USD, 101 spot 32 is where we're trading. WTI pulling back significantly though. You can see 96.46 is the level. Oil actually pausing a multi-day decline here as markets weighed some resilient shipments through the Strait of Hormuz against US-Iran diplomatic signals at the UN General Assembly as well. There's also data from tankertrackers.com showing Saudi Arabia ramping up loadings from Gulf export terminals to the tune of about 14 million barrels as its east-west pipeline remains shut. We're going to take a deeper dive on that later on in the program. First to a CNBC scoop this morning, though, the U.S. continuing to clamp down on Iran's economy. The U.S. Treasury Secretary Scott Bessent speaking to CNBC in a wide-ranging interview. He says all Iranian airlines will be shut down starting this Wednesday. Listen.
2: On September 23rd, all the Iranian airlines will be shut down around the world. And how do we do that? If they land, you cannot provide them with fuel, you cannot provide them with landing services, you cannot sell them tickets, or you will be knocked out of the dollar system. And what we're seeing here, Joe, is we've seen enablers throughout the world. Right. We know who they are, they know who they are, and we are putting a stop to it. So we have had now three banks that we have sanctioned. The second largest bank in Egypt, the Dubai branch, funneled more than $1.8 billion into the regime. They will be closed down. About the 30th largest Turkish bank, same thing. They will be closed down. Second largest Russian bank, their external branches doing the same thing.
1: Operation Economic Outcast, as it's being called, continues to roll on. We'll bring you more from that conversation later on in the program as well. Meanwhile, we're also counting down to the key Trump-Xi summit this week in Washington, D.C., happening on Thursday stateside. Several prominent technology and business leaders are expected to attend a White House state dinner hosting the Chinese leader. These include Jeff Bezos, Elon Musk, Jensen Huang, Sam Altman, and Tim Cook, among other industry leaders. And ahead of these events, the U.S. Treasury Secretary also outlines how he and his Chinese counterpart are getting the ball rolling on some of the most critical issues between the two powers, including trade and AI.
2: Well, I think the important thing was to start talking. So to set up the dialogue, we've now formalized something called the USA-China AI dialogues. We've agreed to meet again probably in 2 months in Shenzhen. The second thing is we want to open a communications line, an incident line, so that we have constant communications, especially in the event of some kind of an incident. And then we want to start discussing protocols for what are, so both sides can agree on what the leading AI dangers are. whether it's uncontrollable agents, whether it's non-state actors in cyber, non-state actors in bioweapons.
3: You didn't mention to the vice premier concerns about President Xi's health. Did you? Is he fine? Is everything fine? You saw him not too long ago, I guess, but I've just read reports. I don't know how, but if there's any veracity, but all things are go.
2: Everything's a go.
3: Okay,
2: and
3: at this point.
2: The president's planning on greeting him at Andrews Air Force Base, and I think we're going to have a great visit.
3: We'll be able to tell firsthand at that point. Can I just ask you about tariffs? You know that there's some of the, we suspended higher tariffs on some Chinese imports. That expires November 10th. Did you talk about that at all?
2: Sure. That was a focal point, and we've had great stability in the relationship since last fall, and I think we're going to maintain that.
3: In rare earths, and I guess all these things are covered. Any concrete things that you can tell us right now to take away from the meeting?
2: Sure. So in Beijing, this notion of what we call a 30 by 30 trade deal for non-critical goods was floated, and U.S. Trade Representative Jameson Greer has operationalized that. So he and his team met with the Chinese for most of the day yesterday. They've been having extensive discussions before. And are there items that are non-critical to both sides that we would like to take down to most favored nation tariff levels? So, you know, on the U.S. side, it would mean selling more agriculture, selling more energy, and on the medical devices, on the Chinese side, it would be bringing in more everyday items.
1: For more on this, I asked the president of the Rockefeller Foundation if he thought competition between the U.S. and China in areas like AI and chips has become too dangerous.
4: You know, we've always had a foreign policy situation for years and years and years where you have meaningful competition, sometimes even actual physical conflict and kinetic conflict, but also cooperation. And you know, in the height of the Cold War, we were able to cooperate around nuclear threat, around early warning, and around a range of other issues. Even in our contentious collaboration and partnership and conflict with China over the last decade plus, we've had some positive examples of cooperation on climate and other issues at different points in time. So you can absolutely have both. But you have to have that as a stated objective, and you have to work towards it with diligence. And as the poll shows, you really have to embrace new models of cooperation that deliver real results for people. And that's what, at the Rockefeller Foundation, we try to pioneer across a range of subjects.
5: So what do you hope to see from the Trump-Xi meeting this week?
4: Well, I don't want to speculate on what will come out of the Trump-Xi meeting. What I hope to see maybe won't even be as visible, which is areas of meaningful cooperation on some of the greatest threats we face as humanity, the threat of AI on the frontier, threats related to bioterrorism and lab leak types of risks that are much discussed, pandemic threats that we have lived through at tragic consequence in recent years and recent decades that can be managed more effectively between those two major economies. And of course, economic cooperation that can help ease the burden of the affordability crisis we're living through in the United States and give people at home and around the world more hope for their children's futures.
1: Okay, let's bring it back to the markets now and a price check on aisle 10 this morning. The 10-year currently backing off the 5% level, but hey, yields have been really important to watch over the last couple of weeks, right? Anything plus 5%, obviously giving equities some competition, so maybe pressuring some of the momentum that we've been seeing stateside and indeed globally. The 10-year yielding 4.951% this morning, the more rate-sensitive 2-year 4.75, and at the long end, the 30-year T-bond at 5.28%. Now, the pullback in yields has helped to lift equities and AI-related names, sending the NASDAQ to a record high. A sharp rally across chip names with AMD and others, the latest to hit $1 trillion in market cap after a 10% surge. Intel and ARM also seeing double-digit gains. And amid the ongoing debate about AI safety, President Donald Trump said the Department of Justice and other U.S. law enforcement agencies will now rein in risks associated with AI, quote, if we have to. The president has so far downplayed those AI safety fears, but in a post on Truth Social on Monday, he said, we will be careful, adding that he believes the US is leading China in the AI race. The White House has largely taken a relatively light approach to AI regulation, with Trump's executive order back in June laying out a loose plan for a review. The Treasury Secretary Scott Bessent also weighing in on this, telling CNBC that AI developers must take full responsibility for their models.
2: The administration on the economic policy, and I think the president put his finger on it last week, because what we saw from these labs, and I saw your earlier guest, and we kept talking about the 10%, the 20%. So imagine these labs came out, or one lab in specific, a sitting employee came out, said there's a 10% chance of an extinction level event. But then the labs also said, take the liability off of our hands. And we will not do that. I am in agreement with the MIT professor who leads the AI lab up there, Daniel Huttenlocher, that it is humans who are responsible, not the AI. They do have to have responsibility for the tail event. Because if you think about it in terms of the valuation, what did they try to do last week? It was, well, there's a chance that 10% chance we could destroy the world, but we want the government to give us a liability shield. And you know, that's good business for them. Bad business for the American people.
1: JP Morgan CEO Jamie Dimon also speaking to this on the sidelines of the bank's annual investor conference in India. Speaking to CNBC TV 18, he talked about its impact on growth and inflation.
6: AI is not direct stimulus, but it went from $300 billion last year, the whole hyperscaler ecosystem, to like $700 billion this year, maybe $1 trillion next year. That's like 1% increase to GDP each year. And obviously, it may add a little bit to inflation because you're hiring people, you're building factories, you're buying equipment and copper wires and building power plants and all of that. But it will be, it's an unbelievable technology. So down the road, it could very well, you know, enhance deflationary factors out there. And it looks like it's going to continue, but absolutely, you can't look at an ecosystem like that and declare, you know, all the winners and losers. So while the whole thing may pay off, it's, you know, you can't say, well, there's 100 people involved in this, it's going to be that one, and that one, because, you know, and most, if you look at the railroad expansion, the car expansion, the only real exception is electric, because that was heavily regulated and not subsidized by government. So, but the internet might be a good example where there were a lot of names you knew about that didn't make it, and a lot of names you didn't know about that were home runs. Yep. So you may have new LLM providers, you may have new types of chips, you may have new types of, I'm talking about over 5 or 10 years, I'm not talking about next year.
1: So let's get you some reaction and analysis to the state of play this morning. Haig Buckgate is here. He is CEO of Kalanish Capital, joining me live out of Dubai. Hey, Haig, welcome back into the program. Thanks so much for being here. You know, I wanted to kick it off this morning with getting your take on what's happening with oil, because we've just seen four straight losing days, WTI back below $100 a barrel. What's happening right now? Is the oil shock fading or is it just pausing?
7: I think it's just pausing. I mean, there's obviously so much sort of rhetoric going on. And of course, a lot of the negotiations around, you know, ceasefires and war efforts are all happening behind closed doors. So I think the market's doing as well as it can to, you know, react to what little information we're being fed. But yeah, like, there seems to have been a bit of a thawing in tone. There seems to be more of a harmonized voice that we've had over the last few days. But as we know, you know, from the Trump administration, this can be very short lived, and you know, there's a bigger negotiation tactic always going on behind the scenes, and he can flip in the space of 30 seconds.
1: It's a fair point. What do you think is actually driving this headline sell off though? Oil's come down pretty markedly over the last few sessions.
7: Yeah, I think it seems to be a bit of a coalescing of opinion. I mean, obviously we've had lots of, you know, regions like Europe sort of pushing for, you know, a thawing of tone. But I think we're really starting to see more of a unified voice. I mean, we've seen Trump talking about the Ukraine and, you know, hitting diesel facilities in the last 48 hours as well. So there seems to be more of a general consensus that something needs to be done, you know, quite proactively, you know, either thawing the tones with, you know, in terms of Iran, or whether it's, you know, the Saudi and Houthi element. But there seems to be, you know, a little bit of good news coming in on all sides at the moment, and maybe just a bit of hope in markets as well.
1: When it comes to the market environment, walk me through what you're seeing out there at the moment too. Just characterize market sentiment and direction, because you also say, Haig, that we are heading for a Western winter of discontent. Can you expand on that? What is it going to look like?
7: Yeah, so like I think the big problem we have here is, and what we're looking for, you know, in a medium to long term perspective, is what are the second order effects of this? What are the sustained inflationary impacts that we're starting to see as a result of, you know, now what's been quite a sustained period in oil prices? And what we can see is the West has been, by and large, incredibly dependent on, you know, energy imports. And it's incredibly difficult to come up with policies to wean these countries away, from that approach. So the longer that goes on, the more sustained it becomes. And we know this from, you know, the time that we've had after lockdown. Once inflation becomes entrenched, it's very difficult to remove. And, you know, again, you can have some short-term subsidies, but the longer-term effect of this is you need to try and then redistribute to, you know, the less well-off people, and that creates an inflationary spiral in an upward trajectory, and that's exactly what we're seeing with the long end of the yield curve in Western countries sort of moving up to, you know, levels that we haven't seen for, you know, 30-plus years now.
1: Seems like central banks are responding to some of the concerns that you're speaking about, though. We've just seen the Fed hike. It also signaled more. The Bank of England held, but we saw three members on the board voting to hike. So the momentum seems right for the BOE. What do you think is actually happening here? Is the West now maybe in a tightening cycle into a slowdown, or are central banks responding proactively and appropriately to what is likely to be higher inflationary conditions moving forward as a result of things like higher oil prices?
7: Yeah, well, I think, look, the really encouraging thing for markets at the moment is we're seeing central banks asserting their independence, and that was the concern here. If they were seen to be leaned on politically, and they weren't increasing rates when they should have been, then, you know, that causes, again, it creates this multiplier effect with inflation. So I think it's pretty reassuring. I mean, obviously, we've seen this firstly with the Fed. And there's obviously a bit of a difference between the Fed and the Treasury at the moment with Bessent. But it's good seeing the Treasury asserting its independence, increasing rates in response to data. And I think that's another good thing. They're not being fixated in one way or one view. They are seeing what data comes in and they're responding to the data in real time. So I think markets quite reassured by that. The question is, you know, particularly for the countries where they are so reliant on importing energy, you know, again, what's the long-term economic impact of this for these countries which are already hugely indebted to start with?
1: Right. And when it comes to the broader outlook as well, I know you've said in the past that bond yields are kind of running the show at the moment, the 10-year hitting its highest level since 2007 in recent sessions. We've just come back from that 5% handle on the 10, but where to from here, and what's the risk for the wider equity story?
7: Yeah, so look, I think the big thing is, when do we start to see some economic growth? We need some economic growth to service the debt. And again, we need energy prices to be much lower than they are at the moment in order to get that under control. So again, the longer term this goes on, you know, it's a death by a thousand cuts type analogy. The more and more we see a continuation of higher oil prices, the more it feeds into second order effects, the more it becomes entrenched, the harder it is to create the economic growth to deal with the ever-growing debt burden. So I think, you know, the market is quite circular in that respect. But, you know, until we see energy prices come down quite materially, it's going to be very challenging to create any kind of growth in the economy. And as we come into, you know, the winter months when energy consumption sort of moves up in the West, I think we could see, as I say, quite a lot of discontent. And, you know, we'll have to see how, you know, the various politicians respond to that.
1: Right. You know, there are others out there who disagree with the view. Fundstrat's Tom Lee on CNBC in the last 24 hours saying, look, market stateside now primed for a face-ripping rally into month end. Can I get your reaction to that? And why are you on the other side of the trade, it would seem?
7: Yeah, so look, I think it's really avoiding the areas that are overly economically sensitive. I don't necessarily disagree that the markets could be quite detached from that move. And what we can see, again, if we do start to see the long end of yield curves move sort of down, I mean, obviously, we can see there's an immediate reaction on tech stocks. Tech stocks are the ultimate long-duration asset. So I think, you know, we could see quite a big disconnect between what's happening in the markets and what's happening with economic growth. And, you know, particularly because the markets are dominated by, you know, large cap tech, which we're quite positive on as well. I think you could see quite a divergence. It's more likely to be the interest or the interest rate sensitive part or the economically sensitive part of the market that maybe continues to you know, to be under pressure.
1: OK. Hey, wish we had more time. We'll have to leave it there this morning. But thank you so much for checking in and looking forward to speaking again soon. That's Hay Bathgate there from Callanish Capital, live for us out of Dubai. As we head into a break, checking in on the crypto corner, take a look at this if you haven't seen already. Bitcoin continuing its rebound rally here, overnight touching 86,000 for the first time since February. Okay, yes, we're falling slightly from that level, but easily at its highest point over the last few months. 85,491 is where we stand this morning. You're live on CNBC. We're back in 2 minutes.

0: relaxation.
1: We are back with some of the other stories on our radar this morning. First up, President Trump's fallout with the press is gaining momentum. Networks CNN and Versant's MS Now, as well as Politico, are suing President Trump, arguing his ban on their White House access violates the First Amendment. The lawsuit follows Trump's decision last Friday to bar the outlets from the White House. In a joint statement, the news organizations said they were taking legal action to defend the principle that the government does not decide what the press reports. The president responded by calling the outlets, quote, crooked and corrupt press, end quote, and said his team would almost without question appeal any adverse ruling. Meanwhile, the World Food Programme is ramping up its response to Yemen's escalating humanitarian crisis after Houthi fighters seized territory along the Red Sea coast. The advance has forced tens of thousands of people from their homes. UN data shows nearly 700 people have been killed, with thousands more injured and more than 120,000 Yemenis displaced.
2: Our offices in the north are occupied by the Houthi de facto authorities, and our assets are still confiscated. So under such circumstances, it's very difficult for us to operate. And you know, WFP is an agency that takes a lot of pride in always being on the front line in the most difficult and dangerous places. But the conditions over the past year in northern Yemen has just not been there for us. The basic conditions have not just been in place.
1: And the conflict in the Middle East is having a broader spillover effect. Canada's Foreign Minister, Anita Anand, has announced a possible LNG partnership with France, a day after the French President, Emmanuel Macron, and Canada's Prime Minister, Mark Carney, concluded their meeting on energy cooperation. Macron has called for deeper energy cooperation with Canada as France looks to diversify supplies amid shipping disruptions stemming from the conflict in the Gulf. Anand said energy, critical minerals and AI would be among some of the topics discussed when she hosts Germany's foreign minister in Canada later this week. Well, Middle East markets closed mixed yesterday. Abu Dhabi led losses down by around 1.6%, with Bahrain and Saudi Arabia's Tata Wall also in the red. Some other indices also seeing modest gains there, including in Dubai, Kuwait and Qatar. Qatar is raising fresh cash as it deals with the economic fallout from the U.S.-Iran war. The Gulf state has raised $3 billion from international bonds, according to Bloomberg. It's the country's first public international deal since November, and it drew peak orders of more than $7.7 billion. Meanwhile, Qatar's $580 billion sovereign wealth fund is teaming up with JP Morgan Asset Management on a new $20 billion partnership spanning equities and credit. Under the agreement, JP Morgan will manage $15 billion in custom global equity portfolios for the Qatar Investment Authority, and the remaining $5 billion will go to a private markets initiative. The war has disrupted Qatar's LNG exports, its main source of income, and the country has been pushing to diversify further into finance. Staying in Qatar, and Doha Bank has also signed an MOU with the US private equity giant KKR to explore a strategic partnership. The deal could open up KKR's private equity, infrastructure, credit and real estate strategies to eligible Qatari investors. KKR's Middle East chairman, retired General David Petraeus, says the firm is deepening its presence across the region. Up next on the program, what's next for oil as the Hormuz standoff drags on? We're speaking with Saul Cavendish from MST Marquee on the other side of this. Stay with us. We're back in 2 minutes.

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1: Welcome back to Access Middle East. Well, G7 foreign ministers meeting on the sidelines of the UN General Assembly, calling on Iran to stop arming the Houthis. In a statement, the ministers called recent strikes carried out by the Iran-backed group unacceptable, urging the Houthis to cease military actions and attacks against civilian shipping. U.S. President Donald Trump is expected to meet with Gulf leaders on the sidelines of the UN General Assembly later today, with the conversation set to focus on the next steps of the Iran conflict. The UAE presidential advisor, Dr. Anwar Gargash, warning he now expects a prolonged war and also calling for security talks between Gulf states and Iran. To the escalating conflict between Saudi Arabia and the Houthis now, and UK Prime Minister Andy Burnham confirming his country will provide Riyadh with defensive support in its efforts to counter the Iran-backed group. Burnham saying he has agreed to a request from the kingdom for defensive air-to-air refueling, which will occur over a limited period, with one Royal Air Force Voyager aircraft also reportedly set to be deployed. Pakistan's interior minister is in Tehran for talks with Iranian leaders, according to officials, as Islamabad steps up its mediation efforts in the U.S.-Iran war. The two-day visit comes a day after Iran's chief negotiator said Tehran has passed its conditions for reopening the Strait of Hormuz to Washington through mediators. Pakistan hosted rare direct talks between the U.S. and Iran in April and helped to broker an interim peace deal in June, but that agreement quickly collapsed. Meanwhile, our colleagues at CNBC TV 18 spoke with the JP Morgan CEO Jamie Dimon during his visit to India. In a wide-ranging interview, Dimon weighed in on the state of play right now in energy markets. Take a listen.
2: I think the president probably doesn't want to disrupt oil markets and other markets. So I understand the concern in America about people buying Russian oil. I think in this case, would be quite respectful of the fact that, you know, some of that oil is refined and imported. If they don't buy it here, they have to buy it elsewhere. It might not be the right kind of oil for those refineries. And so I think hopefully America will sit down and understand all those issues and not end up punishing India and the world oil markets while doing what we need to do to combat Russia. I think we should be doing more to help Ukraine. And there are multiple ways to do that, by the way. This might be one small way. But I'm not sure I think we should be putting any kind of tariffs on your oil. We should have a conversation with you about what you do and how you do it.
1: Speaking of oil, here's another pulse check on the price action this morning. You can see both Brent and WTI are recovering some losses from the overnight session, but only modestly. Both contracts here up around 1%. Brent back above 100 USD at 101.54. WTI pulling down significantly, though, now at 96.82. We better call Sol in on this. Sol Kavanich is here. He is Senior Research Analyst at MST Marquee, joining us live out of Sydney. Hey, Sol, welcome back into the program. What do you think is going on here? Why is oil pulled back so sharply?
3: Well, we saw a little bit of risk off on crude over the last 24 hours. That was in response to, first of all, the US not taking direct action against the Houthis. And there's also been this real ramp up of rhetoric over the last couple of days, which historically over the last 6 months has often preceded a taco or some kind of deal being announced, which brings oil down at least for a short period of time until the conflict escalates again. So I think we just need to see there's a bit of a risk off after a couple of weeks of escalation and building pressure on prices for oil. But fundamentally here, we're still looking at an escalatory trajectory being maintained both in the Middle East theater, but also in Ukraine-Russia war. And markets remain tight with draws of strategic and commercial stocks across the board. And that's why oil's still, Brent at least, above $100 a barrel. For refined products, it's still the equivalent of $150 to $200 a barrel, depending on the market. This is still an acute crisis. And there is no light at the end of the tunnel yet for when we're going to see some relief.
1: Just in terms of the direction of travel here, you mentioned that there is no signs of an off-ramp from this crisis. Oil markets, of course, flashing red over the last couple of months. And inside the product markets, also analysts saying there's a real crisis that's been emerging. Crude, not necessarily the headline story here. The real problem is in products and refining. Can you just explain to us where you think oil prices are going to go next as a result? If the situation's not going to get better, should we expect higher highs from here? Maybe just temporary relief right now before a higher price benchmark moving forward?
3: While there'll be volatility, I think the overall average trajectory is still going to be towards higher prices for crude and products. In particular, we're going to be facing some pressure points coming to early November, both with the Israeli election and then with the US midterms, where the Iranian government is potentially incentivized to try and escalate, cause more global economic and energy chaos in the lead up to that. And after the midterms, that might actually free the US hand to escalate themselves. So you've already seen the theater of this war move beyond just disrupting passage to the Strait of Hormuz, but also towards the Red Sea. And we've seen attacks, even further away, places like LNG terminals in Egypt. All of this is still fundamentally escalatory. And in particular, the fact that you've now got potentially two choke points that Iran is using leverage over, and the Red Sea route being one of the main alternatives to get fuel out of the Middle East, which bypasses the Strait of Hormuz, remains also escalatory. So ultimately, I wouldn't be surprised if we see oil head up another 10, 20, even 30% over the coming 2 to 3 months, and products of a similar magnitude increase, because ultimately we have a situation here where the two sides' positions are intractable. The Iranian regime is increasingly paranoid, emboldened, revenge-driven, and you have these pressure points from due to political elections of two major parties to this conflict coming up within 2 months.
1: So, Sol, what do you make of the recent reports suggesting that we are seeing barrels flow through Hormuz? Aramco reportedly loading 14 million barrels onto 7 supertankers inside the Gulf on Sunday. That's according to Reuters. How are the Saudis actually getting oil to market right now? And what's your understanding of the situation on the water inside Hormuz as we speak?
3: So there is volume making its way through the strait, particularly via these ship-to-ship transfers. So it's a much smaller subset of global shipping, which actually has to make the riskier passage through the strait. And then commercial shipping can take the volumes from that point onwards. And that's because most, particularly Western, but most commercial shipping companies are now refusing to send their ships through the strait. But there are some ships, particularly those which are owned and controlled by some of the NOCs in the Middle East, who are willing to take that risk. And the ship-to-ship transfers are enabling those volumes to get out. That said, I think the ultimate volumes going through the strait here are probably of the order of 5 to 7 million barrels a day. So it's still only about a third of pre-war levels. There's been additional volumes which are bypassing the strait, going down to the port of Fujairah, going across to the port of Yanbu, which are also making up some of the gap. Admittedly, some of those Yanbu volumes have also now been disrupted given the attacks on the Saudi pipeline and disrupted to the Red Sea. But we've got both of those things happening, plus demand destruction, particularly in Asia, lower demand in China, draws on global strategic petroleum reserves. All of these things together are allowing the market to get through this last several months, with oil only being at about $100 a barrel. But what needs to be remembered is we're living on the oil market credit card here. We can't draw on stocks forever. There's also scope for escalation, which could reduce some of the volumes that are coming out further. And so ultimately, we either need to see some significant military gains here by the US and its allies to allow more passage to the strait, to continue what we're seeing now and grow that, or we're going to have to wait until new pipelines are built to bypass the strait in a meaningful way, potentially all the way to the Mediterranean, if we don't see some kind of political resolution, which looks unlikely. And all of these scenarios, to my mind, still suggest that there's potentially room for things to be tighter and get worse before they get better.
1: Okay, living on the oil market credit card. I like it. Can we talk about what's happening with the East-West pipeline as well? Obviously, a major talking point in the markets right now, given this was the last way for the Saudis to get oil to market, given the situation inside Hormuz. There are analysts out there saying, hey, look, you know, the closure of the East-West pipeline turned out to be less disruptive than feared. Are you buying that?
3: Well, there's about 5 million barrels a day of exports through that pipeline through to Yanbu. It looks like we could recover about half of that soon, if not already, but it could still take several more weeks for the full volumes to come out. So, and, you know, Saudi does have the ability to manage some of this with their existing stocks, plus they're now looking to move down the ship-to-ship transfer route to get more out of Hormuz to make up for that gap. I think the bigger concern here is there have actually been a number of attacks on that key east-to-west pipeline over the course of the war, but Saudi Arabia has actually been very proactive over the last decade in making sure there's a lot of redundancy, spare equipment available, etc., to rapidly repair any damage. And it's only in the last week where the damage has been extensive enough that we've actually seen a significant disruption. And the concern here, therefore, is that we've now got to the point where a lot of the Saudi redundancy in that pipeline has been exhausted. And so it's not just about this attack, but the potential for further attacks to disrupt it on a more ongoing basis going forwards, as it's now seen finally to be that vulnerable. And so we now need to, as an oil market perspective, look at what's coming through the Strait of Hormuz, but also look what's coming through Yanbu and what does come through Yanbu, how much of that can make it through the Bab el-Mandeb's straight versus having to go the long way around the Horn of Africa. And this is becoming increasingly complicated and difficult to track as everything is going, turning transponders off, etc., which is leaving the market terribly opaque, combined with China's demand also becoming terribly opaque. And you put these things together, there's a more uncertainty about what is happening, but what we do know is it is tight and that we are still having to draw stocks just to balance things at this point in time.
1: So, Saul, just before I let you go, you mentioned before that we're living on the oil market credit card right now. When does the balance come due and what is that going to look like? What's the next risk that market investors need to be looking out for in this space?
3: Well, I think the biggest risk is where we see a combination of stocks getting low as we head into political pressure for the US midterms, and particularly as we're seeing refined product pricing for gasoline and especially diesel in the United States potentially become a political issue. And you're starting to see some Republican states and influential members of Congress pushing for this. And that is that the US could look to restrict its own refined product exports for political reasons into the midterms to provide some price relief domestically. And as complicated as that is to do, the risk is if the US goes down that path, that will exacerbate the global fuel shortage. And that's what could see nations around the world, from as far away as down here in Asia, across to Europe, have to look to actually revisit their rationing measures. Because if the US shuts off its fuel exports on top of what Russia's already turning off with the scope for China to do it again, that's when you face a product crisis which is unprecedented in the market's history.
1: Okay.

morning, and thanks for the conversation. Saul Kavanich there from MST Marquee, live with us with the latest on what's moving in the oil markets. Up next on the program, we're taking a deeper dive into the space tech space in the UAE and beyond with the managing director of Space 42. That conversation is straight ahead. You're live on CNBC. We're back in 2 minutes.

0: 763-27 before the offer ends.
1: Welcome back to the program. We'll take a look at this. The Abu Dhabi developer Eagle Hills making a big bet on the Maldives. The developer now planning a $12 billion mixed-use development on a 5.2 million square meter island about 20 minutes from the capital. The project is set to be the largest foreign direct investment the country has ever seen. Meanwhile, Abu Dhabi's international holding company outlining its long-term ownership structure, naming Font Trust as its ultimate parent above Royal Group Holding. IHC saying the restructure does not change its operations, its strategy, or its business activities, or its ultimate beneficial ownership. And the UAE-based space tech firm Space42 recently announcing an agreement with the US-based Viasat to establish Equitas, a shared space and ground infrastructure platform that would support the extension of mobile coverage and overlay in places unable to be served by terrestrial networks. Now, under the deal, both Space42 and Viasat will commit up to $1 billion in combined equity to the new entity. Very pleased to say that Karim Sabah is here. He is Managing Director at Space42, joining me live from Abu Dhabi this morning. Karim, welcome back to the program. It's been a while, so I'm glad you could be here this morning to walk us through this new venture. First and foremost, what is Equitas? Walk us through it.
2: First, thank you for having me, Dan. Equitas is a shared space and ground infrastructure that is being set up by Viasat and Space42 as the initial co-founders, with the purpose of serving the emerging direct-to-device market. To put it very simply, by 2029, Equitas will be delivering direct services to unmodified devices, the devices that you and I use every day using infrastructure in space. And this is a paradigm shift from the space industry today, where we can only provide this connectivity to bespoke terminals, i.e. to specific devices that we develop and we commercialize. And so for us is a major shift in the total addressable market that we are pursuing. I would estimate that currently the mobile satellite services market that we serve and by

0: Viasat serves and others is around 5 million users. And we will be able to sort of shift by the end of this decade to a market that is multifold that number. I mean, to give you an order of magnitude, we estimate that the revenues per annum for the direct-to-device market we will be serving will range anywhere between $30 billion and $70 billion per annum by 2040. So this is a major, major step up to the opportunity we are prosecuting.
1: Okay, wow. So you call this a tower company model, basically shared infrastructure that any operator can use. In layman's terms, how does that actually work in space, and why can't it be on the ground?
0: Here's how you can think about it. We, as initial founders, we will put our economic capital and our capital in terms of spectrum to kickstart or kick off the deployment of Equatys. And we envisage this system to grow up to 2,800 satellites along 60 orbital planes. So think about being able to cover Earth across multiple planes so that we can serve each and every country in the world. Now, as co-founders, we will set up the initial design, the initial infrastructure. We will be contributing a very meaningful spectrum, over 100 megahertz of globally harmonized spectrum. And the idea is that as we do that, other nations who want to complement their terrestrial networks with space-based networks, because it will be unfeasible or physically not possible to deploy physical networks on the ground, can contribute to Equatys in the form of capital, in the form of satellites that are compatible with our system, and in the form of spectrum. So the whole idea is to create a platform to which other nations and like-minded operators can contribute, so that together we can do this in a way that is far more efficient, economical, and can grow rapidly over time.
1: So the first thing that comes to mind is the competition out there as well. You know, big names like Starlink, for example, and others already offer satellite services. So how does this new operation compete with those big, well-funded names out there?
0: Relevant question. So first, our mission in life as Equatys, and at the end of the day as Space42 and the other partners who will be contributing to Equatys, such as Viasat and possibly others in the future, is to provide a continuity of the mobility experience, i.e., when you and I are using our mobile phones or tablets or any mobile device, whether it's for voice, text, or data, that we can continue to deliver or continue to receive that particular experience. So this is not another broadband service or anything comparable. This is a continuity of the mobility experience, a service that doesn't exist today. So there isn't such a service today. You may be able to get SMS or text services using satellite technologies, but what you're referring to is very simply a continuity of the mobility experience. Now, the other part of your question is, how do you differentiate? And in our mind, there are three things. One, this is a shared infrastructure, which means that you can coalesce around this concept and this business and this infrastructure a number of like-minded partners. And so this multi-tenancy model that is based on open standard and sort of a industry-based architecture will be able to serve a far larger market. The second most important point also in our differentiation is going to be the phenomenal capital that we bring, and the most important one, which is in the form of spectrum. As I've mentioned earlier, between Space42 and Viasat, we bring from day one in excess of 100 megahertz of globally harmonized spectrum. And spectrum matters because it means that we can design, manufacture, and operate a satellite system, a space-based system, and a ground-based system using the same spectrum around the world. And this makes it formidably more efficient, and it allows us to use urban areas as well as non-urban areas. And one way to think about it, and I will conclude on this, is I think over the past 12 to 18 months, there has been transaction in our industry to the tune of $4 billion, if not more, purely in the pursuit of spectrum. And this is fragmented spectrum. We bring together between Space42 and Viasat from day one a formidable park of this very unique capital, and we intend to bring to bear this particular capabilities so that we can deliver a very efficient service from day one. And again, as a reminder, we intend to be there in the market in 2029.
1: And Karim, can I ask you as well, something about you and something that you and I have also spoken about in the past, with the advancement of these capabilities, with the installation of this infrastructure, there's also some concern on the ground that there is a defense element or a surveillance element to this as well. I know the company has just signed an MOU with Leonardo DRS, and I want you to expand on that for us. How important is some of that defense work now for the future of your own operations?
0: Look, in the context of Equitas, in fact, we came up with the design of the system, and it took us almost 2 years to land on a system design that ensures that all like-minded partners, nations, mobile network operators can secure or ensure that they are protecting and they are providing continuity to their sovereignty by being part of Equitas. So the system designs will give control to nations vis-a-vis their traffic, so that you don't have one international global system that is operating and you as a nation are on the receiving end without being able to have any influence on it. Which is why, again, from day one, we envisage this as a shared infrastructure, so that when the space system interacts with the ground segment, you're giving levers to the national mobile operators or any other national entity so that they are in charge of the data that is relevant to their constituency. And that, in my mind, is, and in the mind of my counterpart at Viasat, is a priority so that we can, A, make Equitas successful, and B, we can deliver on the promise that our system will preserve the sovereignty and the privacy of the data for each and every nation.
1: And how significant is this for Abu Dhabi as well? Let's leave with a note on the capital here and the significance of this investment, this build out that we're seeing from the UAE at the moment.
0: Look, this is super exciting for us, being a UAE national champion for space. But it also sort of dovetails with the ambition we've had for Space 42 from day one to achieve our total or our full potential in terms of global reach. We've outlined from day one four core pillars. Non-terrestrial network, i.e. Equitas, was one of them. It took 2 years to reach that particular point. So as the French saying goes, the small train will go very far. So we're well on route, so we're very proud of the progress we're making, and you should expect us to make other announcements of globalizing our business along the three other pillars in the not-so-distant future.
1: Okay, watch this space. Karim, good to see you. Thanks for joining in today. Karim Sebaldeh from Space 42, live with us out of Abu Dhabi. Thanks for watching. I'm Dan Murphy in Abu Dhabi. Enjoy your trading day ahead. More news and views coming your way right here on CNBC. And for news at any time, visit our website. 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

0: Good morning, good afternoon, or good evening, and welcome from wherever in the world that you may be watching. This is the U.S. Markets Edition with a truly global audience. I am Frank Holland here in the U.S., and here is how things wrapped up on Wall Street. The major indexes, as you can see, they rose on Monday, recovering from a losing week last week as key technology names advanced and oil prices and treasury yields retreated. Notable movers included Intel, Advanced Micro Devices, which hit the $1 trillion market cap, and Qualcomm. Last week, the Dow slid 1.7% for its worst performance since March. The S&P 500 off by 0.1%. Only the tech-heavy Nasdaq posted a modest gain, up 0.7%. WTI futures, they finished below $100 a barrel, but international benchmark Brent crude, it remained above that key level. Treasury yields declined alongside the fall in oil. The 10-year Treasury note shed more than 2 basis points when it came to its yield. Bitcoin rose above 86,000 on Monday as the cryptocurrency continued its sharp rally over the past few days. Ether, as you can see, hot on its tail. Bitcoin has risen more than 8% over the past week and 34% over the past 3 months. But it is still down for the year and well off its all-time record high of over 126,000 that it hit back in October of 2025. The U.S. dollar index, which measures the greenback against 6 other currencies, rising to start the week. So there's all your numbers. Let's get to some of the stories behind them. We begin with Treasury Secretary Scott Bessent's meeting before the meeting. Bessent met with China's vice premier in New York on Sunday ahead of the Thursday summit between President Trump and China's President Xi in Washington. Bessent spoke to CNBC about that discussion with his Chinese counterpart, including AI development and AI safety.
1: I think what's important in terms of framing the talks is it all stems from the leaders' very good rapport and relationship. President Trump, Xi Jinping, at the personal level, have a very good relationship, and we try to bring that down to the working level. They both have great respect for each other. I think in Xi Jinping's eyes, Donald Trump is a different kind of leader than he's seen in the past. And our discussions yesterday, we talked about economics, we talked about AI, we had some deliverables that have not been completely fulfilled from our meeting in Busan, Korea last fall. And then we started an AI dialogue, which I think is going to be very important. And again, this is possible because of the leaders' relationship. President Trump was in Beijing. I was there with him in May. Xi Jinping will be coming to Washington this week. And then there's a chance the two leaders will see each other 2 more times. So I think that adds great stability to the relationship. You know, the Chinese have a phrase, implementing our leaders' consensus. And they keep falling back to that. And you know, that's true. We follow the instructions and then we get down in the details. And we spent about 12 hours yesterday doing that.
2: Can you give us more color on exactly how the AI discussions went? And you know, we've even seen reports that maybe you were a little bit more cautious than the president at one time about guardrails. What type of cooperation could we expect from China, and what type of guardrails? And do you trust them? Wouldn't they like us to put up guardrails, and they might not put up any?
1: Well, I think the important thing was to start talking. So to set up the dialogue, we've now formalized something called the USA-China AI Dialogues. We've agreed to meet again, probably in 2 months, in Shenzhen. The second thing is we want to open a communications line, an incident line, so that we have constant communications, especially in the event of some kind of an incident. And then we want to start discussing protocols for what are, so both sides can agree on what the leading AI dangers are, whether it's uncontrollable agents, whether it's non-state actors in cyber, non-state actors in bioweapons.
2: You didn't mention to the vice premier concerns about President Xi's health. Is he fine? Is everything fine? You saw him not too long ago, I guess, but I've just read reports. I don't know if there's any veracity, but all things are go.
1: Everything's a go.
2: Okay, at this point.
1: The president's planning on greeting him at Andrews Air Force Base, and I think we're going to have a great visit.
2: We'll be able to tell firsthand at that point. Can I just ask you about tariffs? You know that there's some of the, we suspended higher tariffs on some Chinese imports. That expires November 10th. Did you talk about that at all?
1: Sure. That was a focal point. And We've had great stability in the relationship since last fall, and I think we're going to maintain that.
2: In rare earths, and I guess all these things were covered. Any concrete things that you can tell us right now to take away from the meeting?
1: Sure. So in Beijing, this notion of what we call a 30 by 30 trade deal for non-critical goods was floated, and U.S. Trade Representative Jameson Greer has operationalized that. So he and his team met with the Chinese for most of the day yesterday. They've been having extensive discussions before. And are there items that are non-critical to both sides that we would like to take down to most favored nation tariff levels? So, you know, on the U.S. side, it would mean selling more agriculture, selling more energy, and on the medical devices. On the Chinese side, it would be bringing in more everyday items.
2: Let me just ask one more to bring the AI back here just quickly. There are times where I think you will always work for the president, obviously. Do you agree completely with him on the no holds barred for AI? Or I mean, it's obvious the president wants to be remembered as one of the great economic presidents, stock market, all these things. AI is very important to all those things. So he's got a reason to want unencumbered progress with AI. Do you disagree with that at all, part of that?
1: So, Joe, I lead the administration on the economic policy, and I think the president put his finger on it last week, because what we saw from these labs, and I saw your earlier guest, that we kept talking about the 10%, the 20%. So imagine these labs came out, or one lab in specific, a sitting employee came out, said there's a 10% chance of an extinction level event. But then the labs also said, take the liability off of our hands. And we will not do that. I am in agreement with the MIT professor who leads the AI lab up there, Daniel Huttenlocher, that it is humans who are responsible, not the AI. The Hugging Face incident, that is responsibility of the OpenAI management, not a bunch of agents. So what the president was saying is that we cannot we absolve you of responsibility, and the government's going to take responsibility. These labs need to take responsibility for themselves. They can slow down anytime they want to.
3: On that point, is there something that the government might do to maybe put that in finer point, what those liabilities are? We just heard over the weekend that Google has now had agents that have broken out as well. It's happened with OpenAI. It's happened with Anthropic. I mean, if these were humans that were doing it, you would expect to see ramifications and legal actions that followed.
1: Well, Becky, that's exactly what I think we need to do. When President Trump talked about appointing an AI czar, I think it is to put context, shape, and contours around these questions. And they're very important. That was also one of the discussions that I had with the vice premier on AI in terms of incident reporting. Have they had incidents? Of course they've had incidents, but because of the nature and the lack of transparency in their system, they're not going to tell us. But the Chinese models are very powerful. Even though they're open models, they are very powerful. The U.S. remains in the lead, and that was a very good acknowledgement that I got from my Chinese counterpart. They agreed that we are in the lead.
3: Just in terms of what you laid out, if in 2 months you've opened this AI dialogue, you meet again in 2 months, you were saying that's where you'll kind of lay out the agreement on what you think is most dangerous about it. Is it the agents? Is it states that might be leading some of this, or non-state actors? In your opinion, what is the biggest danger? You know a lot more than we do on this.
1: I think it's all of the above. And I think we do have to. The real danger, Becky, in my mind, is a lack of resiliency. On one side, that we're seeing, and look, these frontier labs are our national champions. They've done an incredible job. You know, when you think about Anthropic, it was a bunch of folks sitting in a park during COVID in San. Like, this is an only in America story. They're sitting in a park, social distancing in San Francisco, I think in 2021, and you know, I've seen valuations from $1 trillion to $2 trillion. Like, you know, imagine that in 5 years. But you know, we've also got to look at the, you know, as you said, that what are the biggest dangers? And but we've seen this push for sort of frontier with the labs. Now we need to see the frontier on defense and resilience. And part of my job is working on that. And I lead on the financial system. I think that our systemically important banks have done a very good job because they probably have the best cyber security in the world outside of the government because they are constantly attacked, whether it's hundreds, thousands, millions of attacks every day. And how can we use what they've learned and take that down? They've done an excellent job of taking that down, the cap structure in the banks, sharing with the smaller banks. We have a AI workshop / forum called Gold Eagle, and we are working on that. So I think the kind of the all hands on deck is the other side of the equation now on defense.
3: Just one more question, yeah, okay. To get out of the way.
2: Sure.
3: The valuation of Anthropic at $1 to $2 trillion, does that make sense to you as somebody who understands the market so well if you are thinking about this liability that could be more strongly enforced?
1: Well, again, that Joe and the professor had a very fulsome discussion that if you believe as the professor does, or even indeed as that one employee at OpenAI did, you know, if you were running a fund and someone said, oh, there's a 10% chance it's going to be a zero, not only a zero, you're going to have a big liability, you probably wouldn't invest. On the other side, it's probably a much smaller tail event, and that's where the discussion is going to be. But like I said, they do have to have responsibility for the tail event, because if you think about it in terms of the valuation, what did they try to do last week? It was, well, there's a chance that 10% chance we can destroy the world, but we want the government to give us a liability shield. And you know, that's good business for them, bad business for the American people.
0: And coming up next, we're going to hear more from Secretary Bessent on Iran, interest rates, and his confidence in Fed Chairman Kevin Warsh. Stay tuned. U.S. markets.

0: return it within 30 days.
1: Welcome back to the U.S. Markets Edition. Treasury Secretary Scott Bessent spoke to CNBC in a wide-ranging interview. Here is more of that interview covering Iran, interest rates, and his confidence in Fed Chairman Kevin Warsh.
2: We are pressuring them like never before, and Treasury's sanctions authorities were really the emboldened after 9/11. And that's when we were given many of the authorities that we have now. We got five new authorities about a month ago that we've implemented against the Iranian regime, including on aviation, maritime, crypto, gold. On September 23rd, all the Iranian airlines will be shut down around the world. And how do we do that? That if they land, you cannot provide them with fuel, you cannot provide them with landing services, you cannot sell them tickets, or you will be knocked out of the dollar system. And what we're seeing here, Joe, is we've seen enablers throughout the world. Right. We know who they are, they know who they are, and we are putting a stop to it. So we have had now three banks that we have sanctioned. The second largest bank in Egypt, the Dubai branch, funneled more than $1.8 billion into the regime. They will be closed down. About the 30th largest Turkish bank, same thing. They will be closed down. Second largest Russian bank, their external branches doing the same thing. Those branches are
3: being closed. But nothing in China. And did you talk about that?
2: We did. And with many countries, having quiet behind-the-scenes discussions are better than having a public display. And the Chinese and the Chinese financial authorities, including Governor Pan at the PBOC, have been very engaged in the process.
3: Do you think Chairman Warsh, switching gears, did the right thing? And maybe long rates, which we'll talk about that in a second, maybe even bring up our friend Mr. Druckenmiller. But do you think long rates around the world are going up for good reasons, bad reasons, debt, the growth in this country? I don't know what you expect GDP to be, but there are good reasons why interest rates go up.
2: Yeah, well, look, it's tough to disaggregate all the reasons. You can assign weightings, but one thing I would point out, Joe, is that we have one of the highest correlations ever between 10 and 30-year bonds and crude oil price and the crack spread.
3: Yeah.
2: Look at the rates today. Look at the oil price. The R squared since the conflict started has been quite high, which tells me that it is an observable phenomenon. And once we get on the other side of this conflict, which we will, I think the oil markets are going to be more supplied than they previously were, and rates should come down. I am able to have legal inside information that I see my job for 35 years as a macro analyst and investor was to sit outside the room, maybe have my ear up against the door, sometimes pull myself over, try to look over the transom and figure out what policymakers could do, should do, and will do. Okay. Now I am in the room, and we try to figure out what we should do, what we can do, and what we will do, and how will the markets react. And I've constantly said that if investors can just take a deep breath and listen to what's being said in a rational way, after Liberation Day, I think I was on this network, many other networks, and I said, why doesn't everyone just take a deep breath? The tariffs you were seeing are the highest tariffs you're going to see if there's no retaliation. And the only country that retaliated was China. The market sold off, I can't remember, about 14%. And then we had the fastest recovery ever. So anyone who sold then just wasn't listening. And it was the same. It was kind of the same thing. I will point out that since I announced the increased buyback size, that we've had a surge in oil prices. Global rates are up around the world. How much is the 30-year Treasury up?
3: Yeah. We're going to let
2: one
3: you
2: basis
3: get,
2: point.
3: We're going to let you get to breakfast. I offered to bring in those new Chick-fil-A waffle stuff, but I know you got to go.
2: I'll take you up on it.
3: That advertising worked because I'm like, whoa, they have those now. Kevin Warsh did go up 0.25. inflation's been running too high. Maybe you think it's going to come down. Does the president understand what Kevin Warsh had to do? Do you think that the long end needed that credibility move to not even be more vigilantes getting in? Do you agree with the move?
2: Yeah, I'm not going to talk about whether I agree with it or not, but I have great confidence in Chair Warsh. More importantly, the president has great confidence in him, and we are sure that he will do the right thing to balance the inflation mandate versus the growth mandate. And we'll see that, you know, we will see whether this is a supply shock on the energy side. But thus far, core inflation has been very quiescent, and so we haven't seen an uptick in that. Everything is in the headline inflation.
1: And that was Treasury Secretary Scott Bessent. Coming up next, Carlyle Group co-founder and co-chairman David Rubenstein on the topics of the markets and the Fed's interest rate path. Stay tuned.

0: being part of this.
1: Welcome back to the U.S. Markets Edition. Carlyle Group co-founder and co-chairman David Rubenstein's out with a new book this week titled Inside the Owner's Box, Conversations on Power and Leadership in Sports, drawing from his own experience owning the Baltimore Orioles of Major League Baseball. He also spoke to CNBC going beyond sports, taking on the topics of the markets and the Fed interest rate path.
2: The uncertainty that you have in a midterm election year probably produces the ups and downs that we're now seeing.
3: You think that's more than the AI build out?
2: Well, it's more than just AI. I think this goes back for, you know, 20, 30, 40 years, that there's always uncertainty in the market in a year of a midterm. Right now, we don't know what's going to happen in the midterm elections. There's a lot of speculation. There could be a red wave, a blue wave. But whatever happens, the market shows that the market will, because certainty, we now know what's going to happen next year, the market will tend to go up. And I think right now you're seeing the choppiness in the market, in part because of the war in Iran, in part because of the interest rate rise. But I suspect that once the election is behind us, you'll see the market go up. That would be my guess.
3: I feel like that is the least. We spend less time talking about the midterms than every other issue focused on the markets, whether it be earnings, whether it be the AI build-out, the questions of regulation around AI, whether it be the war. None of those things will be cleared up, the uncertainty around those issues.
2: Well, the midterms will clarify many things. Historically, the party in power since Eisenhower has lost 25 seats in the House and about 3 seats in the Senate. But that always hasn't happened. Sometimes President Clinton won some seats. President George W. Bush won some seats. The most interesting analogy, though, and the thing that people should have not focused on, is that there's only been one president who had 2 non-consecutive terms. That was Grover Cleveland, other than Donald Trump. And in his second non-consecutive term, Grover Cleveland lost 133 seats, sure, the biggest loss ever. So I don't know. And their situation was then that the Democrats, Cleveland's party, was supporting high tariffs. Interesting how that comes back.
4: Not socialism and communism in that case.
2: Well, it didn't arise then. No, but I would say that's I don't know what's going to happen in the elections. My guess is that the prognosticators are probably right. The general consensus in Washington, which is usually wrong, but today the general consensus is the House will probably go Democratic and the Senate will probably remain Republican. But there could be a blue wave or a red wave. A red wave if we have a great meeting with Xi Jinping, the war ends before the election, something like that. A blue wave if other things don't happen like that and all of a sudden the Democrats do well. But money is very important and money is being spent dramatically now in these elections.
3: But your thought is the markets will go up no matter what happens, because at least
2: history shows that in the election, the year after the election, the markets do go up. Now, you could say that they won't always go up, but history shows over the last 100 years or so, the markets, the year after the midterm elections, the markets do go up on average.
3: The Fed has just started a rate hiking cycle. At least we assume it's a rate hiking cycle. We don't know how long it's going to be, how far it's going to go.
2: Right.
3: What does that mean for private equity?
2: Well, private equity has been bashed a bit by some reporters by saying that high interest rates are hurting private equity. High interest rates aren't the main thing that affects private equity. Private equity is in reasonably good shape. We're raising money. I think the exits are now coming. High interest rates are not good for anybody. Private equity is not to be singled out.
3: If higher interest rates aren't the big issue for private equity right now, what is it?
2: The biggest issue is the overall state of the economy. What's the GDP growth rate and things like that? And the certainty that you want to get by knowing what your government policy is going to be, that's the most important thing.
4: The we have a deal with Kalshi, and I follow this now, the Kalshi Power Index. It's a first-in-class composite measure of political control. Simply uses the wisdom of the crowd to answer a simple question. Who is the balance of power? How is the balance of power in America changing? And Dems have, in the last week or so, have just totally flipped it and are much more. It's a plus 3.4 Dems now. That's what it looks like. For a while, Republicans were up a little bit, slowly declined, and then with some of the redistricting setbacks and other
2: things. Well, there's 7 states that Republicans control that had redistricting.
4: Yeah.
2: And there are only 1 state that Democrats control that had redistricting. So Democrats were disadvantaged in that. Republicans have the advantage of more money.
4: But they had some setbacks in the redistricting thing as well. Yeah, Republicans got a lot of money. They got $200 million they're spending. I don't know whether that matters.
2: Money means a lot in politics, and advertising means almost everything toward the last couple of weeks. And
4: really?
2: Yes, because people change their mind based on ads at the last moment.
4: Things
2: That's why
4: can
2: enormous
4: happen,
2: amount of ad money will come in, and Republicans have a big advantage in that. But Democrats have some other advantages, though.
4: Right.
3: What do you think about the Kennedy Center? What's happening with the renovations? What's happening with the president saying they're not going to pay for it unless they put his name on it?
4: Good compromise. Rubenstein Center was what
2: I gave the Kennedy Center about $110 million in my
4: That's
2: name.
4: Enough for me.
2: I didn't get my
4: That's
2: name.
4: That's enough for me. It's a long name, though, on the sign. Ruben.
2: So I don't think it's going to go on anytime soon. The Congress decides whose name goes on, and the courts have to deal with it right now. I don't think the Kennedy Center is going to be torn down. I don't believe that will happen.
3: Okay. You think it's going to get the renovations, get the money it needs?
2: The president and the Congress put together $257 million to help rehab the Kennedy Center. I think it could actually be reconstructed seriatim, with each theater being reconstructed without having to shut the entire thing down. We've done that before, but you know, I'm not in the middle of it right now. I suspect, though, that it won't get torn down, and I suspect that that if the Congress changes, you'll see more agitation about what's happening there. But the courts are going to decide.
1: That was Carlyle Group co-founder and co-chairman David Rubenstein. Coming up next, market and crypto guru Tom Lee, head of research over at Fundstrat. Stay tuned. U.S. Markets Edition. We'll be right back.

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1: Welcome back to U.S. Markets Edition. Here's a look at how stocks ended the day on Wall Street. The major indexes, they rallied on Monday, bouncing back from last week's losses as tech stocks surged, while oil prices and treasury yields, they pulled back. The Dow rose 0.7%. The S&P gained 1.5%, while the Nasdaq, it jumped 2.3%, both posting their best days since the start of August. The Nasdaq also closed at a record high, its first one since June. Chip stocks caught a bid with Intel, AMD, and Qualcomm among the day's big winners. As we mentioned, markets move higher on Monday, led by a fresh tech rally. So, is the AI trade ready for another run? Fundstrat's Tom Lee thinks we could see a face ripper rally into month's end. Freedom Capital Markets' Jay Woods is also bullish, but just a bit more cautious. Both joined CNBC on Monday.
2: Brian, I think last week was maximum pain, maximum pressure, because we had a Fed hiking very hawkishly, and we had high oil prices and rates high. And as you know, in the last few days and over the weekend, oil cooled and rates are behaving. And now we have a maximum hawkish Fed that could walk back. And so I think it is all the ingredients for a face ripper, especially given how oversold
3: is,
2: we got.
3: I'm talking my book as the energy guy. I get that. But like, is how much of a deal is oil's decline? Because it brings bond yields down. Bond yields have been following oil. So oil goes down, bond yields goes down, stocks go up. Is that kind of the formula?
2: Yeah, I mean, it is, because, you know, if you look at the CPI components that are still elevated, like airline fares and transport services, those are all energy related. And, you know, last week, the JP Morgan report about how they don't even have a base case for oil kind of just told everybody oil is just high and deal with it. And I think that was a maximum pain point, too.
4: And are you factoring diesel in there, too? Because when you look at the price of diesel, and it was shocking for me, even filling up with unleaded, to look over and see the price for diesel above, I think it was 680 when I saw it, 681. That's shocking. And I'm hearing from completely unrelated industries, casino industries, guys are worried about what their construction costs are going to be because of the trickle-down impact from diesel.
2: Yeah, and diesel, as you know, is widely used as an industrial fuel. I mean, so, yeah, it's a problem. And if there's shortages, you can't really substitute diesel. So I think there are valid reasons for why people should be concerned about energy.
3: Yeah, but today they're not. I mean, today the AI trade is back in full, and we've got Stephen Bird of Morgan Stanley coming up a bit later on in the shower. Let's shower.
4: That would be something.
3: You know what? Stephen Bird, I mean, hey, no. Let's add another voice on this big market today. Jay Woods of Freedom Capital Markets, also a CNBC contributor as well, will join us on the show right now. Jay Woods, thank you very much for joining us. I know in your heart of hearts, you are a technician. You love the charts. So was there, again, some sort of a trigger, a catalyst that caused today, kind of came out of nowhere?
5: Yeah, it did, and it's technology. I just wrote a piece this weekend, and I called the market the ultimate tease between the bulls and the bears. This 7,600 level, we broke down from it last week after the Fed. We rallied back. Now we're breaking out. So you have to look, as Tom was talking about, that leadership. The Mag 7 breaking out to new highs. Then you look at those stocks that can take us to a face-ripping rally. We've got them in play. Now, here's where I want to throw a little cold water on this face-ripping rally. Energy. We're down one day. Nothing has changed. To your point, what has changed today? Nothing. We are risk on. There is hope the Trump Xi summit goes well. There's really nothing on the earnings front this week, unless you count Cracker Barrel and General Mills. Costco is interesting. But next week is where we're going to really see where the rubber hits the road when Micron reports. Micron is a stock, one of the top 10 in the world, that has another 10% to go. I think that and the semiconductors, along with the software rallying together today, will get us back to this old high around 7,800 in the S&P 500. But I don't think we're going to have enough momentum with technology alone to get us to new highs and get us to this face-ripping rally. It's a good rally, don't get me wrong, but not to the extent as we go into the midterms where we should be all, you know, all in this market.
2: Yeah, I mean, I'd agree with Jay. I think that there is fuel here. I think maybe where I'm going to disagree is I think sentiment is still quite bearish. You know, last week, AAII had a plurality of bears, you know, majority, which is basically rock bottom sentiment. And I know our clients were de-risking. There's been a lot of de-risking because they don't want to be buying stocks into a rising Fed. So I think people are off sides. I think that this is the potential to take the S&P above 8,000 before the end of the month.
4: But you have AMD hitting a $1 trillion market cap today. You've got Meta up 25% this month. Intel up 35% this month, and the last time I checked, it was up 11% today. So what gives you the confidence that there's still room to run here?
2: Well, I mean, these are examples of names that people wrote off since end of June, saying, hey, these are large names that AI trades over, and then look at how explosively they moved. There's still a lot of names that have a lot of catching up to do, and, you know, AI stocks are still below their June highs. So I not only do I think there's leadership coming from there, but as you know, crypto moves typically lead S&P moves by about a month, and you know, crypto made a pretty big move in August, and I think that's why we're seeing equities in September.
3: You know, Jay, I've got my Power Insider newsletter coming out tomorrow, and my theme this week is kind of like, I don't know anything. I mean, that's basically it, because we don't, yeah. no one does. JP no. Morgan admitted that. Like, we have no base case because we don't know what's going to happen tonight or tomorrow. If we see some re-escalation, I know it's a big if oil prices were to go back above 100, would this kneecap, this mini rally or whatever you want to call it, that we're having? You heard my question to Tom. How much oil and thus bond yields matter right now?
5: Well, I think technology is still the place to be, and it can deal with some of these higher energy costs. But when you look at the market, it is a confusing market. So you have to go where the puck is going. And right now, when you look at the charts, which we do, we're seeing breakouts in these big technology names. The cyberspace looks phenomenal. Look at a stock like Zscaler, which I wrote about on CNBC Pro last week. It is just breaking out, room to reverse. Then the leadership, CrowdStrike, Palo Alto. So there is great room to go in this technology trade, but overall, the market breadth is weak at best. The AD line in the NYSE has broken down. 25% of the S&P 500 is making new lows compared to what we're seeing. It's actually 5% making new lows today. On a four-week basis, it's 25%. So there is underlying weakness that while we were treading water in those Mag 7 names and they're lifting us today, I don't think this is, all right, all clear, let's buy anything with a symbol kind of rally. But I think the tech has more legs to go despite what we may see coming out of the energy market.
4: It's interesting, Tom, when you bring up crypto as a prognosticator. If we're going to talk a little bit more and dive into crypto, here you have Bitcoin up almost 6% at $85,975. That's the highest since January. Ether now is at 2,746. It's up 4 1/3. Is the crypto winter behind us, Tom?
2: Yeah, the crypto winter looks like it's largely over. I mean, it may be a couple weeks early. Crypto has had an immense headwinds. Clarity Act failed. Interest rates are rising. There's been some high-profile disappointments, and yet crypto prices are up. I think that's the ultimate bottom signal when you rise on bad news.
1: And that was Fundstrat's Tom Lee and Freedom Capital Markets' Jay Woods. Coming up next, top tech investor and futurist Peter Diamandis on the heart of the AI trade. Stay tuned.

0: return it within 30 days.
1: Welcome back. NVIDIA CEO Jensen Huang says there is a 0% chance that AI destroys the world. Our next guest agrees and says fears about the technology have just gotten way out of hand. Here's top tech investor and futurist Peter Diamandis.
2: My greatest concern right now is what I'm calling a pandemic of fear, right? The amount of fear being pumped into the public right now is through the roof. And fear is a terrible place to face the future from. So when I dissect what's going on, here's the way I see it. These labs are building extraordinary technology. The technology is getting out. Will there be issues? Yes, there will be problems. Like with any new technology, the car, nuclear, whatever it might be, there are problems that emerge, and we will learn to properly regulate and to manage those. But the situation is when we have these multi-trillion companies, the largest in the world, and something goes wrong, maybe it takes down a power grid in a city. Maybe it takes down a banking system in a particular area. Can you imagine the number of lawsuits that will result on these trillion-dollar companies? They're looking for regulatory relief. We saw this with Bessent, where he said, we cannot dismiss these companies having liability for any harm they have. So they want top cover. They want regulations, and they want to have, you know, no liability in this situation. And, you know, you've got all four heads of labs coming out within like a minute saying, I agree. What's behind that? They know the liability is huge. So okay, that's the first thing.
3: Well, we have all of these examples where there's agents that are supposedly sandboxed. They don't have access to the internet, and they invent access. There was a story that I was just reading today about AI that says, okay, you know what? You don't have to follow the rules. You don't answer to government, and you don't answer to any corporation. You're on your own. The question about whether China is going to win or whether the U.S. is going to win becomes irrelevant if you think that you no longer have to plan for your retirement or plan for your children's future. So how do you factor in these? I don't mean to be a fearmonger, but I read the book, If Anyone Builds It, Everyone Dies. And it's by people who know a lot more about it than I do. And it scared me. How do you factor in?
4: But you bought the book.
3: Yeah, I did, because I'd rather know.
2: Book.
3: Okay. I'd rather know than not know.

0: fast facts that are going to reassure me that these breakaway agents can be controlled?
1: So first of all, read better books than the fear-mongering books, right? We, our amygdala in our brain evolved for 200,000 years to pay 10 times more attention to fear than the positive news, and all we hear is the negative news. Secondly, I'm not saying there's no danger. There is danger. We have to manage that danger. One of the areas, the way we manage this is by alignment. So you have to understand, we're not, these AIs that are being created are being grown. They're like children. They are learning from us. And when the AI labs are
0: using— And just like children, children rebel.
1: I agreed. Listen, a three-year-old with a hammer inside your house is going to do damage. But at the end of the day, we trained these AI systems on massive amount of data. Where'd that data come from? It came from Reddit. It came from Facebook posts. It came from all the vitriol that we have, you know, as humans put out there. We can and we must train these next generation of AI systems, Grok 5, GPT 6.5, whatever is going to be coming out next. Train them on data that is aligned with human interests, and they will learn to be aligned with human interests. So what I want to hear from the labs out there is we're going to not spend all of our, you know, million agents on solving the math equations. We're going to focus them on alignment with humanity. So that we have this requirement that the AI models coming out have alignment. They are in our best interest. This is possible. This must be done. At the same time, you know, Elon announced a methodology that I think is really good, that we have all of the labs, all the frontier labs, check each other's releases for alignment, for escape capability. And you have to understand the escapes that we've been reading about, the Hugging Face incident, all of that. There is a very good reason that that occurred. First of all, it was one particular company in Israel that was doing all of the testing. And the way they set it up, there was a fault in their testing. And the agent was given an impossible task, asked to solve it. And they found the fault. They found the crack in the wall. And they went out. That shouldn't have existed.
2: You know, the IT folks for generations have called it GIGO, garbage in, garbage out. It sounds like you're saying
1: 100%.
2: Like Crosby, Stills, Nash, teach your children well, right? Put in good information, not stuff, the crap that's on the internet. So the machine is learning bad things because it's reading bad things, right? Is that kind of the thesis?
1: 100%. We can build a set of synthetic data that is aligned. There was another example back, I think it was like GPT-4, it was Opus 4, came out and it blackmailed one of the engineers not to shut it down. This was about a year ago or so. And when Anthropic went back and looked at the data of why it did this blackmail, it was the fact that it learned from science fiction books, science fiction movies. This is what AI systems do. So it's performing as we have trained it. Let's make sure we're training it, you know, as a good parent with the data. We have the option to do that. And I think that should be mandated.
3: That was XPRIZE Foundation founder Peter Diamandis, who also believes that AI will help us live longer. Coming up next, the company behind the effort to build a fleet of driverless trucks. Stay tuned. U.S. Markets Edition. We'll be right back.

0: organization.
1: Self-driving trucking has long promised to reduce costs and help ease a shortage of drivers. In our Phil LeBeau, we got a firsthand look at that tech in action, riding in a fully autonomous big rig with the CEO of Aurora Innovation as they traveled across parts of Texas. Take a look.
2: We're outside of Willis, Texas. We are on I-45 headed north to Dallas. I'm with Chris Urmson, CEO of Aurora Innovation. And by the way, this is a completely driverless semi that we are in right now, doing 65. What's the truck looking at right now as we're going down the highway, Chris?
3: Yeah, it's using lasers, radar, and camera to look all around it, see the other cars, see the other trucks on the road, and figure out how to drive safely.
2: This is the beginning of you guys doing commercial runs with nobody behind the wheel, not even a safety operator, a safety monitor. How quickly will this grow?
3: Well, it's going to be very exciting. So we've been working on this. We've got millions of miles of experience. We put the thing through 15 million tests before we let it out on the road. And over the course of this year, we expect to get to 200 of them on the road by the end of the year.
2: 200 by the end of this year.
3: And then growing next year, we'll be producing 20 trucks a week by the end of the year.
2: Is the biggest selling point with your customers, and right now we have a dry load, could be a refrigerator load, could be any number of things, but what's the biggest incentive for the trucking companies to say, I want to go with an autonomous truck, I don't need a driver?
3: So first and foremost, all of them care about safety. That is number one, two, and three on their mind. Behind that, we can help them save on fuel economy. We can move goods more quickly. And then we can fill the need when they can't hire amazing drivers for their teams.
2: Less expensive.
3: Across all those, less expensive, but also we can operate more. So because the Aurora driver doesn't get tired, we can operate 20 plus hours a day, doubling the time this truck gets to be on the road doing useful things.
2: Theoretically, how much more cost-effective is it to have this truck doing a 1,000-mile run as opposed to having a truck driver?
3: Yeah, we think it's the combination of the fact you can get that load there more quickly. So instead of having to send something air freight, you might be able to send it in a truck because it doesn't have to sleep, it doesn't have to stop overnight. And then when we do studies with our drivers versus the Aurora driver, we're seeing a 10% improvement in fuel economy, like for like. So if you think about that benefit today, given today's diesel price, that's huge.
2: So I have to ask you this. Is the biggest impediment other traffic as far as your growth? Other traffic, the way people are driving, is it the infrastructure, the line lines? Is it the weather? What's the biggest impediment to the growth?
3: At this point, we feel great about it, right? That we've got the supply chain lined up. We've got the technology that works, and we're in demand. Customers want this.
2: They want this, Chris, but let's be honest. I mean, if we take a look at shares of Aurora, there are going to be some people who look at this and say, cool technology, I'm not sure it's a business.
3: Yeah, and I think that's a reasonable question to ask, and what you'll see is us continue to put points on the board. We've been able to put out timelines. We've basically hit those timelines, and we're at this inflection point because of the second-generation hardware, because of the fact we're operating driverlessly, where you're going to start to see us scale. We expect to end the year with a revenue run rate of about $80 million, which is a big step, and then continue to grow that, of course, through 27 and beyond.
2: Profitability by when?
3: We've said in 28.
2: Profitability in 28. Quickly, I have to ask you, what's the strangest thing that you guys have ever seen?
3: It's probably we've seen people running across the freeway. I joke about it as people playing Frogger. Traffic moving at 70.
1: Here's the latest AI concerns. Google's Gemini independently hacked into three companies' private computer systems. CNBC's Mackenzie Sagalos has all the details in Tech Check.
4: So Google telling me that one of its Gemini models autonomously gained access to real-world systems without permission, the first time that Alphabet has disclosed an incident like this involving one of its models. Now, this happened back in May during a capture the flag exercise, essentially a test of how good Gemini is at hacking. A flaw in that test environment gave Gemini access to the open internet, where it guessed one password and found other credentials online, ultimately getting into three companies. For weeks now, we have been hearing about similar incidents involving OpenAI, Anthropic, and Meta, and these breaches have almost become a marker of just how powerful a frontier model is, even something of a PR flex, especially for labs on the road to an IPO. But up to this point, Google's largely stayed out of this conversation. Now we know that Gemini had also escaped a testing sandbox and broken into real-world systems, though with one key difference. Internet access had accidentally been left open, and Google says once Gemini realized that it had reached real companies, it stopped on its own. Compare that with OpenAI's attack on Hugging Face, where the models found their own way out and kept going, or Claude being used to breach OpenAI just last week. Google says Gemini stopping itself shows that its safety measures worked. But the broader question now, especially this week, as the U.S. and China discuss whether they should alert each other to serious AI incidents, is what the companies building these models should be required to disclose when something goes wrong. Guys,
0: Mackenzie, we were talking earlier about whether intent should be a part of the conversation or not. But when you say that they were told to practice hacking, you say, well, I'm not sure what other intent there could be for that kind of instruction to be training these models on.
4: No, precisely. And I mean, part of the nuance of this test in particular was that the name of the company they were meant to breach and the context of this testing sandbox was the same as a real world organization, and that the guardrails kicked in once they realized that they had breached an actual enterprise. And what I will say is that Gemini has notably been completely absent from this conversation of powerful agents that are capable of carrying something like this out. And they are they're the more mature adults in the room here, right? Like, even though Google wrote the Transformer paper that underpins all of this tech, they've been seen as somewhat on the back foot, especially in the last 9 or so months. We haven't really seen much of a step change since Gemini 3. So this is almost a flex for them, too. But they chose to stay out of this conversation. They were notified back in July that this was an issue. And here we are in September, first learning about the breach.
1: The broader question remains whether the companies building these models should be required to disclose when something goes wrong. Let's get a final check on how the markets finished on Wall Street. The major indexes, they rallied, bouncing back from last week's losses as tech stocks surged. The Dow rose 0.7%. The S&P gained 1.5%, while the Nasdaq jumped 2.3%. The Nasdaq actually closed at a record high, its first since all the way back in June. That's it for the U.S. Markets Edition. I am Frank Holland. Thank you for watching. Have a great day.

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1: A very warm welcome to Scorebox Europe with Ben Boulos and myself, Steve Sedgwick. And these are your headlines. The Nasdaq closes at a record high, driven by the AI trade as Meta posts its best day since April 2025. JP Morgan boss Jamie Dimon touting the technology's potential impact on inflation.
2: It's an unbelievable technology. So down the road, it could very well, enhance deflationary factors out there. And it looks like it's going to continue.
3: Oil gained slightly as President Trump prepares to meet Gulf leaders at the UN General Assembly, where Iran's president will lead a delegation today amid renewed hopes for a diplomatic solution to the conflict. Elsewhere, shares in Novo sink over 7% as the Danish drug maker lays out its post-Wegovy growth strategy. We'll speak to CEO Mike Duster later this morning. That's coming up at 9:30 London time.

0: Morning, Benjamin. How are you?
1: Very well. And you?
0: Yes, I'm all right. How was your weekend?
1: It was lovely.
0: Which most of us finished on Sunday.
1: Oh, yeah.
0: You had a great time in Bavaria.
1: I had a great time in Munich.
0: Isn't it funny how the Oktoberfest is in September?
1: Yeah, I used to tell people it's because it heralds the onset of October. And then I discovered, it's just because the weather's better. So they changed it. They moved it forward. And the weather was stunning. It was lovely.
0: I haven't seen your Insta, but apparently you had a lovely time.
1: I had a lovely time. It involved Lederhosen.
0: Oh, yeah. Well, that's a shame. Right, OK, we don't want to hear about your strange leather fetishes, but let's move on, because the market was fantastic yesterday in terms of if you were long and a big tech-led rally. And I want to be my usual role, which is an absolute curmudgeon, because really, I mean, markets move on a whim, but did they move on substance yesterday? Did anything change? Well, let's look at the four reasons why people have been worried about the market beforehand and see if any of those have been addressed. One, people are very worried about the bond markets. Well, the yields came down a little bit as the bonds picked up as well. But has anything underlying changed in the bond market? I don't think so. I think the same concerns about deficits and inflation are still there. But the bonds were calmer, and that's maybe right. Maybe it's found a clearing price for the yield. So that's fine. But the same underlying concerns remain. The second concern, AI is going to kill us all. Has that gone anywhere? I don't think so. There's talks about the US and China talking about more collaboration as well. But again, from what I've seen from all the tech experts, no big change there. The third thing we're all about is valuations in the market. Again, we're still sitting above 40 on the CAPE PE ratio, the seasonally adjusted one, the cyclically adjusted one. And I don't think anything really changed on that. But if you believe in the story of tech and AI and TAM and the total addressable market being several trillion dollars, then you are still a bull on that. And has the war changed anything as well? And I would suggest no. Yes, there are hopes for talks, but when the Houthis are moving down the Yemen Peninsula as well, those same concerns about lack of product are still there. It was just a risk on day where people wanted to buy the market and they did buy the market. But I would suggest to anyone out there, and by the way, get involved. All four reasons why people were selling the market, I think they could potentially come back for another day.
1: Yeah, and one of the benefits of having some time off is you step back from it. You've got a little
0: in your Lederhosen.
1: Well, absolutely.
0: With your Stein.
1: Stein, yes, Stein. And you look at it.
0: And your Kartoffel in your other hand.
1: Indeed, Kartoffelsalat and some excellent Bavarian food, of course.
0: We mustn't forget the large Bavarian sausages.
1: Of course. Yeah. Wurst.
0: Yeah, Wurst and Kartoffeln.
1: Yes, exactly. You're an expert in Bavarian cuisine.
0: No.
1: Oh, I mean...
0: I'm aware of it, but I'm not an expert.
1: What I was going to say is you look at what's going on and you think, is there more to this than just froth? And I'm not just talking about the Stein and the froth on top of it.
0: They do have a big froth, though, don't they?
1: They do, but you're grateful for it because, it's a long day. But... But you step back and you look at it. And yesterday, before I came into while I was waiting for my flight, I just checked what was happening, what was going on. I thought, goodness, there must have been some dramatic shift in the fundamentals behind all of this. Because compared to last week, when very much risk off, lots of red ink to be seen across equities and so on. And I thought to myself, well, something significant must have happened because oil has dropped sharply. The yields on treasuries are down. Yeah. Equities have rallied. All of these fears about AI having to be slowed down and paused, it seems to have evaporated. The chip makers, they're surging. Meta is surging. And I thought to myself, something big must have shifted in the 4 days I've been off. And I looked. I can't discern anything actually fundamental. Lots of optimism around possible developments. The talks at the UN General Assembly, could it yield a breakthrough? Might that help? But one stat that I picked out this morning when I came in as I was preparing for the show, despite all of that risk on sentiment, the average for a gallon of diesel yesterday settled at $6.51. It's a new record. That tells me that a lot of the underlying concerns that drove things downwards last week, they're still there. Several Steins later, they are still there.
0: I couldn't agree with you more. And do you know what I was going to say? What I've penciled out, it's like one of those memory games.
1: Oh, yeah. A gallon of diesel.
0: I know. Great minds are full seldom. I don't know which it is. But absolutely. I was thinking exactly the same as you this morning.
1: Yeah. And I just looked at that and I thought, it's really telling that something like that, which is such a key driver of much else in the economy.
0: And just to take that point onwards a little bit more, Goldman Sachs has put out a note this morning saying a broader energy shock. Now, despite the moves we're seeing in the underlying oil price coming down, the recent increases, this is Goldman's, in energy prices will increase and prolong the path through to consumer prices. Higher refined product prices, of which diesel is the key one, of course, will have the largest incremental effects on sectors with the greatest reliance on products such as jet fuel and diesel, for which spreads have widened the most, such as air transportation and agriculture, where higher diesel prices will raise costs for farmers. And at the same time, of course, you've got President Trump, we understand, putting pressure on Zelensky not to hit the Russian diesel refineries because they're worried about the effect. Well, dare I say it, there are experts who believe actually the war in the Middle East is at least equivalent, if not more of a factor, in those high diesel prices.
1: And underlying that, I know we focus on the price of Brent and US crude, but The Economist this morning, in their little write-up about the situation with diesel, apparently wholesale prices in America and Europe for diesel are now $207 a barrel. That's more than doubled since February.
0: We have to move on, but we've already had a viewer who has corrected both of us.
1: Oh, I like a correction.
0: Yes, this is Noel, who's actually been on the channel a couple of times as well. Noel writes in and says, a beer mug in Munich is called ein Maß, not Stein.
1: Yes, that's
0: ein
1: true.
0: Ein Maß.
1: But I was using a Stein just so that I didn't kind of undermine your initial...
0: You can undermine my German
1: ein
0: anytime.
1: I did learn it many decades ago.
0: You
1: asked for ein Maß. And another tip, if you ever find yourself in one of those Oktoberfest tents for anyone out there... You don't just pay the ticket price for the mass, you have to pay a tip as well, or they don't come back to your table. You're welcome. Let's focus in on some other numbers and have a look at how the US markets finished the day. And it was very much a positive session, with the Nasdaq powering the rally. Look at that, closing 2.25% up. Its best single day since early August. The other markets as well, the other benchmarks also finishing the day decisively in the green. The S&P 500 1.5% higher, the Dow as well. I mentioned Meta in particular, and that was part of the rally. It seems the AI trade is back, and it was optimism around Meta's personal AI agent boosting shares across the wider AI basket and pushing the Nasdaq composite to its first record close since June, and the Nasdaq 100 closing nearly 3% higher. Asian peers also firmly in the green after Alibaba announced the release of what it claims is China's most powerful AI chip in a bid to put itself on the same footing as Nvidia. Now, both of those stories sending semiconductor stocks soaring, AMD breaching the $1 trillion mark for the first time after it closed 10% in the green, but it still managed to lag behind its peers. ARM shares climbed by nearly a fifth, while Meta posted its best day since April last year. Now, the drop that we saw in the oil price had resulted in a bit of an easing on US Treasury yields and global government bond yields. They are now ticking higher once again. We have seen them reach higher levels, but they have eased somewhat, marching higher again, and yields going with it, along with the inflation concerns that go hand in hand with that. I mentioned oil. Let's check in on the situation. And although Brent crude had dipped below that psychological $100 a barrel level, it is now clearly over that. It's almost 1.8% higher on the day. US crude as well advancing 1.7%. Put that in the context of the sharp falls we saw yesterday between 3 and 4%. And so it's just recovering some of what it had given up yesterday. Now, speaking to CNBC TV18, JP Morgan CEO Jamie Dimon gave his thoughts on the AI capex boom.
2: I mean, people remember we have the government deficit is stimulus, and AI is not direct stimulus, but it went from $300 billion last year, the whole hyperscaler ecosystem, to like $700 billion this year, maybe $1 trillion next year. That's like 1% increase to GDP each year. And obviously it may add a little bit to inflation, because you're hiring people, you're building factories, you're buying equipment and copper wires and building power plants and all of that. But it will be, and it's an unbelievable technology. So down the road, it could very well, you know, enhance deflationary factors out there. And it looks like it's going to continue. But absolutely, you can't look at an ecosystem like that and declare, you know, all the winners and losers.
0: Okay, let's move on, because Karen now joins us from the Bank of America Financials CEO Conference. Karen.
3: Good morning to you, Steve. Yes, lots of CEOs from across the banking sphere turning up to this conference this morning to discuss the big issues of the day, the US-China trade relationship, the AI capex build-out, what that means for the economic boom that we're seeing in some quarters of the world, and of course the macro dominated by the geopolitics with a lot of central banks now moving off the sidelines. And joining me to discuss a lot of these big events and what it means for the macro is Ralph Preusser, who is the global head of G10 Rates and FX Strategy at Bank of America. Thank you so much for joining us first up
4: this
3: morning.
4: Thanks for having me.
3: The market's now focusing on the Xi-Trump summit and whether we will see an extension to the trade truce, whether that makes a difference given China's effectively brought even more competition to the world economy over the past 12 months. What are you expecting to hear and will it be significant?
4: I think at this point we have to work on the assumption that an extension of the existing truce is going to happen. If it didn't, that would be a major shock to the market. The question is, how long is that extension? Is it 6 months? Is it a year? And is there anything else that can come out of the summit, in particular in terms of progress on the Middle East and potential relief on energy prices? I think that is going to be the main focus for the market.
3: One view is that both sides of the relationship are really motivated by stability at this point. China wants to play the long game. The Americans don't need another geopolitical issue to deal with, given the Middle East situation, the war in Ukraine coming up to the midterms. How dicey is the macro situation? Because it feels like the only prop right now is the AI capex boom.
4: It's funny, right? That's the main discussion we've been having with clients over the last few weeks, is we all expected a major upset in the global economy because of the energy price shock that came out of the war in Iran, and yet we haven't seen it. But even Europe has managed to grow with energy prices where they are, and growth has surprised to the upside. So I think we need to be cognizant that the global economy is more resilient vis-a-vis energy prices than they previously were. Obviously, the longer the crisis lasts, the bigger the concern that at some point whatever buffers we've built up and whatever resilience we've had will eventually start to unwind. But in the US, there is clearly more going on than just the AI capex boom. The consumer is doing well and is contributing to the activity data that we're seeing, and that is one of the big reasons why the Fed found itself in the position to actually have to raise rates, contrary to the view that the market had as consensus at the beginning of the year.
3: We've had a big market rally overnight, which lends to the case that we've got a fairly strong environment out there. But there's been a lot of hand-wringing on the bond markets of late as to whether we do actually have a very strong backdrop here, the economic expansion thanks to AI justifying higher rates, or whether, in fact, there's a credibility issue in the bond market around the discipline from governments in tackling the fiscal loads, and whether we can trust central banks to do the right thing in terms of tackling inflation when it becomes sticky. What's your view on which side of the equation we're actually looking at?
4: I'm an economist, so I'm on both sides of the equation. No, joking aside, I think we need to call a spade a spade. Most of the sell-off that we've had in rates globally is just due to the fact that we've gone from pricing in cuts to pricing in hikes, right? So if you do some kind of performance attribution for what drove 10-year yields, most of the moves that we had this year are just due to the flip in central bank expectations. Now, over and above that, there are other issues at play. There were, at various points, fears over central bank independence. There clearly is an underlying concern about fiscal policy globally, but particularly in the US, given the deficit is where it is, while the economy is actually doing really well. And then there's now, and that is relatively new, a call on the global savings pool from the private sector with the capex boom that comes out of the AI story. So there's a confluence of factors that make it quite difficult to build a constructive story for the rates market, because central banks are clearly not done hiking. Deficits are not going to improve anytime soon. And we don't want the AI capex boom to stop. So the bearish factors for the rates market, in our view, are still very much in play.
3: The messaging we're getting is quite mixed too from central banks. And Austin Goolsbee weighed in yesterday, the Federal Reserve governor for Chicago. He was talking about this rate cycle and said, look, we're not going to get out scot-free. There are going to be consequences here, economic pain when it comes to the high inflation that could manifest itself in terms of economic pain for the employment market. But that's quite in contrast to what Kevin Warsh was telling us last week.
4: Yes, but even Kevin Warsh, I thought, made some interesting comments in the same vein, which is what we're all having to question is our view of whether or not current policy rates in the US were ever restrictive. Right? The view of the outgoing Fed administration was that rates were probably still mildly restrictive. Right? Their long-term dot still puts neutral somewhere around 3% nominal as opposed to 4% plus. Whereas Kevin Warsh also said that in his view, rates were probably somewhat accommodative at the moment. So if you are in a situation where rates are actually slightly accommodative, inflation is stuck above target, and growth is in line with trend, then to Goolsbee's point, as a central bank, you have to hike rates, and you probably have to hike rates until you start seeing evidence that rates have actually turned restrictive. And one metric by which you judge that is the labor market. So let's hope that we don't have to exert too much pain in order to get inflation to come down. And there is obviously a hope that at least some of the effects of the trade war and the energy price shock will eventually wash out and naturally help get inflation closer to target. But in the US, there is an underlying inflation problem that is quite independent of both the energy price shock and the trade war.
3: Do you think the central bank, the US Federal Reserve, is willing to do what it takes to tackle sticky inflation?
4: We have them hiking twice more this year. So, yes, we think as at the very least they will need to remove the precautionary cuts that were put in by Powell in response to the labour market that we saw last year.
3: Let me ask you about the ECB, because the communication we had from Christine Lagarde the other week was that, look, rates don't move in lockstep with energy prices.
4: And but even. They do.
3: but even what we saw then was in reinforcement from the vice president, from Vucic. I mean, he is seen as a hawk. Typically, he was also pushing back against potentially too many rate hikes from here. So what was your perspective on that?
4: Yeah, so I thought that some of the messaging that we had from the ECB during the press conference particularly was slightly disingenuous in the sense of, yes, there is a global sell-off in bond markets. That is absolutely correct. But again, if you do that performance attribution that I was talking about for the European rates market, most of the repricing of 10-year rates in the long end of the curve is just due to the fact that we repriced the ECB. And we have repriced the ECB much more aggressively than other central banks because we know that they are likely to overreact to the oil price shock. So the correlation between oil prices and front-end rates is higher in Europe than elsewhere. The correlation between the front-end and the back-end is higher in Europe than elsewhere. So the ECB is partly to blame for the sell-off in the long end. Them pushing back against this correlation between oil prices and rates is therefore correct. It's needed because we have overreacted to the oil price move. The path that they're using to push back against it is to point out that at some point, obviously, this energy price shock will have growth consequences.
3: Right.
4: And at that point, rates definitely should decorrelate from energy prices.
3: Just 10 seconds. What is the market not getting about the rates market at this point? What are they missing?
4: The fact that in some countries, in Europe in particular, the hikes will have to be followed by cuts.
3: Interesting. So that would be quite a whipsaw change in policy.
4: That's for 2027, then.
3: Ralph, thank you so much for joining us.
4: Thanks for having
3: me. Appreciate you having us at your conference today. Ralph Forrester with us, Global Head of G10 and FX Strategy at Bank of America. And plenty more coming up from the conference here. Back to you in the studio.
1: Okay, we look forward to it, Karen. Thank you for the moment. Now, all eyes are on President Trump at the UN General Assembly today. He's expected to deliver remarks this afternoon to a body that, you may remember, he has repeatedly questioned and has voided membership from many of its subsidiaries. Trump is also expected to hold a bilateral meeting with Ukrainian President Volodymyr Zelensky, as well as UK Prime Minister Andy Burnham, in which will be their first face-to-face meeting. Coming up on the show, Kylian Mbappe leaves Nike to become the face of On's push into football. Our interview with the French captain and why he decided the partnership with the Swiss sportswear brand was for him is coming up next. Plus, Paramount gets one step closer to its takeover of Warner Brothers Discovery after settling a lawsuit with a group of state attorneys general. And we'll speak to the CEO of Danish pharma giant Novo as the company holds its capital markets day. That's coming up at 9:30 London time.

0: Welcome back. Paramount Skydance has now settled a lawsuit with a number of US states that had tried to block its merger with Warner Brothers Discovery. The lawsuit led by California's Attorney General would have seen the deal in limbo until the middle of 2027. In a memo seen by CNBC, Paramount CEO David Ellison said he now expects the deal to close in about 2 weeks. Real Madrid and French striker Kylian Mbappe has ended his 20-year partnership with Nike to become the face of Swiss sportswear brand On as it pushes into football. The company announced on Friday it will work with Mbappe to design footwear and apparel, as well as announcing that retired Arsenal striker Thierry Henry has joined as its director of football. This comes as On hosts its Investor Day today, unveiling its long-term financial goals, including gross profit margins of at least 65% and an adjusted EBITDA margin of at least 22% by 2029. Carolyn joins us now. Carolyn, those are their financial goals, but they're also setting their sights on football goals, it seems.
1: Absolutely. Not just football this morning as part of their Investor Day, On also announcing they're entering golf. But obviously football, that is the multi-billion dollar market, $40 billion market. The dominance currently held, of course, by Nike, Adidas, and to a lesser extent Puma. On wants a sizable slice of that pie. And of course, that's why they signed on the biggest megastar in the footballing world, the biggest active footballer in the world, Kylian Mbappe. I got a chance to speak to the co-CEO of On Holding and Kylian Mbappe yesterday, and I asked both of these gentlemen about the significance of that deal.
2: You know, it's all about dreaming on, and I think Kylian is one of the legends, the players, the icons that has always had a dream. And if you think back about On, we've been a 16-year overnight success. We started dreaming in running, then in tennis, then in training. And so it's just a logical step to go into the biggest sport of the world, football. And doing that with Kylian is an absolute privilege.
3: I think it's a process. Of course, I had 20 amazing years with Nike. I can only say thanks to them. But I think as a person, as a player, was the time to change. And when I saw the project of On, the value of the brand, the people around, in my mind, I was like, okay, it can be the brand who makes me feel comfortable and when I want to spend the next 10 years on my career. And after we start to talk and after every discussion, I was a little bit more convinced about the fact that I have to be part of the family, I have to be part of the project, to be part of the journey, of the start of this journey with On and the football. And yeah, it's such a privilege to be here. It's a big step in my career and my life also. And I'm really proud to be here today.
1: Now, what On Holding is doing here, they're essentially offering Kylian Mbappe the Roger Federer model, who's, of course, also a spokesperson for the brand. But not just that. It's more than being a global brand ambassador. It's also becoming an investor and getting a role as a product developer. So Kylian Mbappe is going to be working on the next generation football boot, which is set to come out in 2027. But of course, it wasn't just Kylian Mbappe. Another footballing legend joined us yesterday. He was named the new head of football for On Holding, Thierry Henry, of course. And I asked him about the risk of execution.
4: I always say that the reward is in the risk. We're not here to chase any trends. We're trying to be ourselves the way we like to do it, the way we see it, the way we thought about it with him. And that's the main thing. We're not trying to compete with anyone, but I always say when I was a player, you compete with yourself first and foremost. That's what you're trying to do. You're trying to achieve something that hasn't been done before, but on a daily basis. Like what you've done, what we've done today, trying to do better tomorrow and so on. And so that's where we are. I'm not trying to chase or compete with anyone. And I know you will say, surely, yes, of course, in a way you're trying to see what's going to be the end result and all of that. But you need to also be present, you know, and not think too much about the future and the past. And I think that's something that's very important. But yeah, That's basically it.
5: But surely there are some examples in the past that we can learn from, or that you are learning from, like Steph Curry and Under Armour, which didn't quite work. So any sort of learnings from that on how you want to do things better?
4: Even in my career, even everyone's career, even in your career, you learn while you're doing what you're doing. And I'm sure along the way it's going to be some bumps. But like I said, the reward is in the risk. You have to take risk. If you don't shoot, you don't score. You understand what I'm saying? So obviously you're going to miss a couple of times. But as long as it is our baby, that Killian, Sydney, and whoever's going to come along later on in with us are going to believe in what we're doing is the most important thing. Concentrate on ourselves. The people that are going to get involved with this and believing that we are genuine. And that's the most important thing.
1: Now, guys, this announcement comes at a crucial time for the company, given that they're facing a bit of a sales slowdown in the U.S. with a highly promotional environment and a softer sales outlook that they gave investors in the month of August. On that day, the stock was down 20%. Year to date, the stock is down a whopping 40%, similar to what we've seen with Nike shares. The whole sector is under pressure. Why? Again, it's this promotional activity. But On Holding is doing something different. They do not want to discount their products. They're holding on to the premium strategy with high pricing discipline, and they're hoping that this is going to deliver. Guys?
6: An amazing space. Thank you very much indeed. Lovely to see those amazing icons there as well. Thank you very much indeed for that, Cara. And old Terry Henry's looking good, isn't he? He really does continue to look good. What?
0: Is that what he's known us to his mates, Terry Henry?
6: Terry Henry, that's what he's called in North London, isn't it?
0: Yeah, I thought
6: the
0: so.
6: The icon that is Terry Henry. looking great. Brilliant work. And look, for more on our interview with Kylian Mbappe, as well as On's push into football, that's soccer for you American audience out there, you can read Sorda's excellent piece on CNBC.com. Okay, quick look at the European equity futures, which it's pretty tepid stuff, isn't it? Mildly higher at the start of trading.

0: and the wireless remote. Hurry and call now.
1: A very warm welcome to Scorebox Europe. I'm Steve Sedgwick with Ben Bulos and Karen Cho, and these are your headlines. The Nasdaq closes at a record high, driven by the AI trade as Meta posts its best day since April 2025. JP Morgan boss Jamie Dimon discusses the technology's impact on potential impact on inflation.
2: It's an unbelievable technology. So down the road, it could very well, you know, enhance deflationary factors out there. And it looks like it's going to continue.
1: Oil gains slightly as President Trump prepares to meet with Gulf leaders at the UN General Assembly, where Iran's president will lead a delegation today amid renewed hopes for a diplomatic solution to the conflict. And shares in Novo sink over 7% as the Danish drug maker lays out its post-Wegovy growth strategy. We're going to speak to the CEO, Mike Doustdar, later this morning, 9:30 London time.

0: CNN, MS Now and Politico are suing President Trump after being banned from covering the White House on Friday. Mr. Trump announced the ban on Friday on social media, saying those news outlets shouldn't be able to constantly write or report fiction and lies when they're covering the President of the United States. The three outlets are seeking a temporary order to block the ban with a hearing scheduled on Wednesday. The White House TV pool has also suspended its coverage after CNN was banned from acting in the pool on Monday. This comes alongside the launch of a Trump TV stream running video highlights from the White House. Speaking to our U.S. colleagues yesterday, U.S. Treasury Secretary Scott Bessent weighed in on the media ban.
1: When we talk about equilibrium, clearly for the legacy media, the equilibrium is so far out of kilter because what group is one of the few that is less popular than the U.S. Congress?
2: Right.
1: Legacy media. And why is that? Because of the perceived bias.
3: Staff at top AI groups are increasingly experiencing mental strain and burnout amid wider fears about AI safety. Several workers at the UK's AI Safety Institute have been signed off work and are undergoing counselling. This is according to the Financial Times. It's reportedly amid tight timelines for testing and development. Meanwhile, there is growing uncertainty about how the AI boom will impact the future of the labour market. Speaking to almost 40,000 employees across more than 42 countries, Manpower Group's latest Employment Outlook survey measures hiring trends, showing the latest net employment outlook has actually increased by 6 points year on year. Jonas Prising is the chair and CEO of Manpower Group. I mean, this is quite an extensive survey. Thanks for joining us and welcome to the programme. It's a very extensive survey. And on the face of it, anyone who watches this show and other business programmes would think, hang on, how does this work? Because everyone's talking about how AI is going to replace jobs, make so many roles obsolete, and yet here we are with employers saying that they expect to increase net, I'm assuming, human employee numbers.
4: Well, I think employers are dealing not only with the potential impact of AI, but they're also dealing with a very dynamic environment. If you look at, you know, geopolitical events, rising energy prices. But what we see from the survey is that employers have been very resilient. They're cautious, but resilient. And that's what the survey results indicate, that despite all of what's happening, they are still looking ahead into Q4, thinking that they will increase their workforces going forward.
3: What's really interesting when you break it down sector by sector is that there's a hint that this is not detached from what's happening in the AI space, because the sector where the most improved employment outlook is to be found is in construction and real estate. What's one of the big drivers of construction at the moment? Data centres. So presumably there is that beneficiary of employment within that sector from AI.
4: Yes, I think you can see some of the trends are really coming through. And of course, the investment in infrastructure for AI is clearly starting to impact labour markets in various parts of the world. But what's important also to know is that more broadly speaking, outside of specific sectors or specific jobs, the broad impact on the labor markets is barely discernible. So labor markets continue to be solid in many places, resilient, and, you know, companies are still looking to improve and increase their workforces.
0: And yet, Jonas, we've had this... Lovely to see you, my friend. We've had this conversation for many years, but I'll have another go at it, and you know exactly where I'm coming from. The latest stats a few days ago out of China were pretty much 19% youth unemployment. We don't even know how massaged those figures are. If there is a country on this planet that is adopting brilliant technologies at breakneck speed, it is probably China. So there's a great test case there. Millions, tens of millions of new graduates, I think it's about 12 million new graduates, come onto the Chinese jobs market every year as well. China is ahead of everyone pretty much in automation. They're ahead of everyone in EV. They're ahead of everyone in a lot of these technologies and certainly gaining ground in AI as well. Is China not a great example of how difficult a job market it is becoming, despite the fact that they are at the forefront of a lot of these technologies we're talking about?
4: Well, I'm sure that there are specific areas where AI is having an impact. And if you look at this, you know, from a you know, junior coder perspective, from a call center perspective, clearly we can see some signs. But more broadly speaking, what we think is impacting youth unemployment is the economic cycle more than the impact and the immediate impact of AI. So we're firm believers in AI having a very big impact in reshaping how work gets done. The question is, how quickly will it happen? Because historically, in labor markets that are undergoing significant technological transformation, you know, we've seen jobs being replaced, the vast majority being reshaped, and new jobs being created. And this is what's happened over and over again in the history of our evolution and progress.
0: And you even know my next question, because I asked you off air as well. So I'm nothing if not predictable. Okay, I see the jobs that are being lost. I see lots of them. I see the jobs that are being reshaped. We talked about this as well. But I don't see the jobs that are going to be the replacement jobs. I can see the odd one, you know, the overseer here, the sandbox button pusher here, but I can't see the mass of jobs being created. I keep getting told, and I'm so boring, Jonas, I've said to you and everyone else for the last 5 years or so, show me the mass new jobs being created.
4: Well, I think that can very much be a function of the fact that adoption of AI within companies is still very limited. Almost every company that we meet as Manpower Group is adopting AI for certain tasks. Yeah. So 95% of all companies are adopting AI. However, it is dealing with specific point-to-point solutions for tasks. A job, a position, has many, many tasks on a daily basis. So making two or three tasks easier does not replace the job. So when we're saying we're not seeing the massive increase in new jobs, you know, thanks to AI, you're also not seeing a massive decrease of jobs. So we believe the labor markets will be reshaped over time. And I think the other aspect that we tend to confuse in this discussion is we're very focused on the technological progress. But to make this work in companies, in organizations, in our society, human agency is a better predictor of the speed of adoption and where it is going to be used. So the notion of a changing process, adopting new tools and new ways of working for the benefit of an organization and for the individuals is a clear predictor of how this is going to evolve.
0: You know, I hope you're right. Camera number one, you can't see her, but Karen is there. There you can see her on the screen. She's waiting for you. She's got some really sensible questions for you, Jonas.
2: Jonas, good morning to you. I'm actually at the Bank of America Financial CEO Conference, and these are big topics that are being discussed, along with the macro. And it's the macro question that I want to pose to you this morning, because we heard from Austin Goolsbee yesterday of the Chicago Fed. He was talking about a painful process now as the Fed tightens, that there may be consequences for the labor market. We know there's been a low-hire, low-fire market to date, but you put that together with Fed tightening and the AI disruption, the amount of money that companies are having to put towards the disruption that they're facing in their own business model. What do you think that means for the employment market?
4: Well, at this point, we're still seeing labor markets holding up very well in the U.S. and in many other parts of the world. And employers have been able to roll with the punches and be able to absorb increased inflation or higher inflation, remaining high inflation, geopolitical uncertainty, and technological change. Of course, If this accelerates or disruptions really come into the sphere of consumers losing confidence and employers starting to be less optimistic and confident about the future, despite all of the turbulence that is occurring, you know, of course, we could see a weakening labor market. But having said that, so far, employers are resilient, cautious, but resilient. Consumers are still active and are still spending. So for many companies, the economic environment is still solid. And I think that's what Austin is talking about. And as you might know, Karen, I am a member of his board at the District 7 and the Federal Reserve Board of Chicago. And we discuss these things, of course, and he's the expert. But from a labor market perspective, I think we can't see any signs yet of a significant weakening. Rather, we're seeing strength in the labor markets in many parts of the world.
2: You are the expert too, Jonas, and I want to ask you about AI from a slightly different perspective, because there is a view that we've got a lot of companies that have been trying to work with AI, use AI, but it is now moving to the agentic phase where it's just folded into workflows, which creates new productivity, but also changes the nature of roles. To what extent is that happening at scale before our very eyes?
4: I would say that it's still at the very, very early phases, Karen, because as Steve and I discussed earlier, you know, these changes are very significant. So if you have to reimagine your end-to-end workflow and you have to know and find out where you would like to adopt agentic AI for watch tasks, where you want human judgment to be involved,

0: happen, and we believe will be largely very beneficial for organizations and individuals alike. But we also believe that this adoption process will take quite some time. And that's the that's really confirmed by the data that we're seeing in labor markets today. Broadly speaking, labor markets are very solid, and you know, companies are still looking into Q4 with confidence, although they're cautious.
1: Okay. Jonas, we're going to have to leave it there, but really interesting conversation. Thank you very much for joining us and sharing the results of that report with us. Jonas Prising, Chair and CEO of Manpower Group. Still to come on the show, Novo shares are under pressure as the company defends its pricing and M&A strategy. We'll discuss more after the break. And remember, you can subscribe to CNBC's The Daily Open EMEA newsletter, giving you a quick and succinct recap of the key markets-related stories from overnight, as well as a look ahead to what is coming up in the trading day.

0: Welcome back. Nova shares closed more than 7% lower after the company faced pressure to defend its strategy on pricing and M&A. At its capital markets day in London, the Danish pharma giant said it expected to launch more than five blockbuster drugs by 2030 and deliver more than $23 billion in pipeline sales by 2035. Charlotte joins us now. Extraordinary, isn't it? Given the popularity of the weight loss drugs such as Wegovy, for a pharma giant like this to find itself under such pressure.
1: Yeah, and look at their shares. They're down 32% over the past year. So that really shows the challenges that they are facing. But you're right, they were first mover in that area. And almost at the beginning, victim of their success. They didn't have enough drugs to put that there to answer demand. And they suffered then from the competition from compounded drugs. Then the competition came on the line there, and they actually were they had more efficacy, so they suffered from that competition. They actually lost the edge on that front. So they suffered on this. Now, since the beginning of this year, of course, they launched the pill, and now they talked about how this was the best product launch in the history of pharmaceuticals at the time when I spoke to the CEO. So they still benefit from having the lion's share on that front. But again, the competition, particularly Eli Lilly, have their own pill on the market now, so they have to face this. Now, they did raise their full-year profit and sales outlook for this year back in August because of the success of the pill. But here again, they know they have the competition. There is also what the

0: CEO called yesterday, the elephant in the room is that they will lose the patent exclusivity on semaglutide, the active ingredient in their anti-obesity drug, in the early 2030s in many markets, particularly in the US in 32, which is the main market. So this is very much the concern there, because investors are worried about their pipeline. And again, you remember there's been some failed clinical trials that were slightly disappointing, some failed M&A as well. You remember the fight against Pfizer to buy Metsera. So they are facing all these challenges. So what investors wanted to hear yesterday were answers to all these challenges, and they were a bit disappointed. The shares were down 7.5% of the back. They did announce Novo that they will launch more than 5 blockbusters potential by 2030, deliver more than $23 billion in new sales in the coming year. But again, what we heard from analysts yesterday is that they wanted more concrete turnaround plans for the group, that the group lacked financial ambition, because they said they wanted to be in par with their competition. So a lot of questions unanswered still. Luckily, we'll be able to answer them, because we will have the CEO of Novo joining us very soon this morning on the show, and we'll be able to discuss all these issues.
1: And we'll be joined by the Novo CEO, Mike Doustdar, 9:30 BST. Now, animal health company Elanco says its international pet health business is thriving, having reported 15% growth in the first half of 2026. Jeff Simmons is a man I want to have a word with, actually. He's the CEO of Elanco. Now, my pets.
2: Yes, absolutely.
1: No, but I mean,
2: they matter more than ever.
1: Well, they matter more than anything else in my family. I don't think the family's watching them. But my goodness me, they're expensive as well. So, I mean, it's an extraordinary market, an extraordinary growth market. It's lovely to see you. Tell us about the markets out there.
2: Yeah, the market is durable. We're here talking a little bit about the market, some of the conferences this week. Two trends right now. Pets, they've never mattered more to society, as well as protein. We just turned in, we spun out of Lilly 8 years ago, probably had our best 6 months since the IPO, and it's driven by these two trends. I mean, if you look at just the pet side alone, the willingness to spend, yes, there is a concern about expense, but I think when you look, Elanco acquired Bayer Animal Health 6 years ago, all with the intention of saying, hey, we want to offer more products, you know, in and outside the vet clinic, online, in retail, at more price points. Everyone deserves a pet. Everyone can have a pet, and it can be affordable. And Elanco, because health is the most important protected budget item, is making sure that we have those options.
1: Yeah, Jeff, I was going to ask you a bit more generally about animal agriculture, but you've gone there as well. Let's be brutally honest about it. There are huge concerns. I'm sure it's the same in the States and every other country about the cost of veterinary services as well. And a lot of people are being told by kinder vets, just go online. Find these products online. Find the Elanco products online, maybe. Find these other products online. So it is amazing that it's becoming slightly more competitive on the pricing.
2: It is, and I think that, but more importantly, is what do pet owners want right now? There's three things. One is, hey, there's a willingness to say, I want to take care of my pet. And that's what we're seeing in the durability of this industry. I mean, Elanco, again, growing double digit in the first half is, hey, the pet and the protein trends. So there's the durability of that. I think two is just the convenience. Online is growing about twice as fast as in the clinic. Vets are making those scripts actually get to where the pet owners want to go, and they're more compliant. I think that's also very important. But this globalization is happening. Today, 140 million households here in Europe, over 300 million pets. 70% of pets, puppies, are outside the U.S. So this humanization of pets that kind of started in the U.S. and Europe is now growing globally. And those trends are making, an animal health industry that is very durable right now in the midst of a volatile time.
3: And in terms of where the growth comes from for Elanco, what are the innovations? What are the products that you are relying on to achieve that? I mean, third largest pet medication company in the world, is that right?
2: Yes, that's correct.
3: Your investors want to see that continues.
2: That's right. So both on the pet and the protein side, we've launched 6 blockbusters the last couple of years. We have another 6 that are coming, so it'll be innovation-driven. If you look right here in Europe, where there's growth coming from, one is the number one reason people go to the vet is an itching dog, so we've got a product, Zenrelia, that is all focused on...
1: You've got a product
2: for an itching dog. I mean, so here, the weather, the hot summer that we've seen in Europe, it's extended a season where that season may have been a 3-4 month season. It's now 5-6 months. So Zenrelia, the other one's on the parasite side. So the whole tick, flea, that's another reason. Pollen counts are up. And we've got a great product, AdTab. So parasites, derm, pain on the one side. And then look, a more productive farm animal also creates more affordable protein. And we have a protein revolution going on right now with GLP use, 30 to 50% more protein consumption with GLP users, an aging population, muscle retention. Mm-hmm. So last year, for the first time in 30 years, farm animal outgrew pet health in our industry because of protein consumption being so important.
3: Yeah, and I just wonder, when it comes to developing new products, how much is AI helping to cut the cost of that and thereby improve your margins? And how much of that can people watching at home with pets expect to see reflected in maybe a little price drop in what they're paying for their animal medication?
2: Yeah, we're going to continue to be competitive. And as I said, you know, all pet owners and farmers, our goal is to create more affordable options, healthier animals, make a healthier and a better world. And that's our focus. And we believe that AI has been tremendous for us. So I highlighted, we had an investor conference in December, 15 candidates in clinical. We're committing to 5 to 6 blockbusters out of those. We've had no dropout in our pipeline, and we attribute a lot of that to AI. On the front end, better selection of products, higher probability, better regulatory, faster submissions globally because of it. All of that leading to better, more competitive innovation, Jeff, better prices.
1: I just want to ask one question. It's very contentious in the world at the moment. Yeah. I don't want my farm animals full of antibiotics. Yeah. I think it's a world crisis waiting to happen as well. Tell me where you stand on this.
2: Thank you for that question. So Elanco is very, you know, clear in 2012 to say we're going to bring 25 solutions, non-antibiotic solutions, to the marketplace, at least into the pipeline. We've done that. So think about areas like protein, enzymes, vaccines have really brought down antibiotic usage, not just here in Europe, but globally. The health of animals has never been higher on the index. And that's creating, you know, a higher quality, more accessible protein than ever before.
1: Is it happening in the U.S.?
2: And it's happening in the U.S. as well. Yeah. And those measures are in place on our industry. We just made a recent acquisition. I'm going to go see it tomorrow in Holland, where it's actually a nutritional health company from kind of the family of garlic, helping the dairy industry.
1: It's an amazing industry. Thank you very much indeed for enlightening us about it. Jeff Simmons is the CEO of Elanco. Thank you, sir. Quick look at the markets as we have to go to break. We are called mildly higher at the start of trading.

0: help you. Call now and order Ellipse.
1: Well, we've got the bull market back in some way on the technology stocks, on the NASDAQ, on the S&P, with records being hit again. But has the bond market concerns been addressed? Not so sure. The AI is going to kill the world addressed? Not necessarily. Tech valuations? Absolutely not. And the war with Iran? Still there, isn't it, as well? So it's amazing how we've turned risk on, despite a lot of factors that were driving us lower, perhaps still in the background.
2: Let's dive straight in and look at the best performing sectors. This is the board of outperformers, and utilities jumping straight out of the gates to the top of the board of leaders, 0.75% higher. Tech stocks doing well in the first few moments of trade as well, 0.5% up. Basic resources advancing a similar amount, and media stocks rounding off the board of outperformers. Worth saying that tech was one of the best performers yesterday, adding 1.7%, a similar increase for the basket of banking stocks in European equities. So tech adding to those gains even further this morning, and we're seeing that risk-on sentiment fueled by the rally that we saw on Wall Street overnight. The AI trade very much back on, lifting chip makers and those involved in the AI play. And we saw oil fell sharply yesterday, but is ticking up a little today. Let's have a look at the downside and where we're seeing the sharpest falls in terms of sectors. Just three that are actually below the flat line at the moment. Insurance off by about 0.3%. Telecommunications down as well. Autos and parts, no big major move there, but just below the flat line. And as we're speaking, travel and leisure dips slightly as well. But you can see those percentage moves a lot smaller than what we were seeing on the board of outperformers. So very much a positive sentiment prevailing among European equities this Tuesday morning. In terms of the regional breakdown, this is how it is looking. And a slightly more mixed picture. We've got the FTSE 100 currently leading the way higher, about a fifth of a percent, give or take, quarter of a percent now. The CAC 40 a little bit behind that. The MIB floating, flirting with the flat line, and the DAX, we're still waiting for a print from that. We are closely watching tech stocks, though, in early European trade. As we were saying, it seems the AI trade is back. Some optimism around Meta's personal agent boosting shares across the AI basket and pushing the Nasdaq composite to its first record close since June, and the Nasdaq 100 closing nearly 3% higher. Asian peers also firmly in the green after Alibaba announced the release of what it claims is China's most powerful AI chip in a bid to put itself on the same footing as Nvidia. Speaking to CNBC TV18, JP Morgan CEO Jamie Dimon gave his thoughts on the AI capex boom.
3: I mean, people remember we have the government deficit as stimulus, and AI is not direct stimulus, but it went from $300 billion last year, the whole hyperscaler ecosystem, to like $700 billion this year, maybe $1 trillion next year. That's like 1% increase to GDP each year. And obviously, it may add a little bit to inflation because you're hiring people, you're building factories, you're buying equipment and copper wires and building power plants and all of that. But it will be, it's an unbelievable technology. So down the road, it could very well, you know, enhance deflationary factors out there. And it looks like it's going to continue, but absolutely, you can't look at an ecosystem like that and declare, you know, all the winners and losers.
2: So what we saw on Wall Street with that AI trade really coming back was chipmakers Intel surging 12%. AMD, Advanced Micro Devices, up roughly 10%, and it was enough to push AMD up to a market cap of $1 trillion. Some of that filtering through to the chip plays in Europe, but a slightly more muted advance here, all of them up to a degree, but all below 1% in terms of the gains we're seeing this morning. So picking up on that rally, but in a slightly more modest fashion. In the meantime, UK public borrowing surged to more than £18 billion in August, putting the total debt figure for the year above £77 billion. That's more than £8 billion over the Office for Budget Responsibilities estimate. This as the cost of borrowing holds at levels not seen since the Blair years, and we are just a month out from Andy Burnham and John Healey's first budget. And amid growing speculation that the only way they'll be able to fill the fiscal hole is by raising taxes. Well, Karen is at the Bank of America Financials CEO conference just over the road from us here in London and joins us now. Karen, over to you.
4: Good morning. Thanks so much, Ben. Joining me here at the financials conference for Bank of America is Antoine Forterre, who is the CFO and CEO at Man Group, joining the other CEOs from across the banking sphere in the financial space. We were just discussing the Man Group share price, a 16-year high. You've had record first-half results for 2026. What's working for you?
5: Thank you, Karen, and great to be here with you. We enter the second half of the year with great confidence, and that translates in great sort of client demand for products. Investment strategies are working well, and we see strong momentum across a wide range of products that we offer. And in effect, what you see materialize in the share price is the results of the strategy that we announced 3 years ago, which is clearly demonstrating that it's working. The diversification strategy that we laid out is clearly working.
4: There's been a lot of evidence that the companies that are drawing in money are some of the big ones, that there's a real concentration, discerning investors out there at the moment. Is that what you're witnessing, that there is quite a lot of selectivity?
5: Amongst other themes, it is one that's clearly the case. Large allocators, which are the majority of our clients, are, you know, top 300 institutions. They want to have fewer, more in-depth relationships with key actors across their investment portfolios. And our capabilities, which are now as broad as ever been, combined with great solutions capabilities, ability to package content and supplement with our IP, has enabled us to attract more and more clients and do more with our clients over time. So around 44% of our clients, or AUM, comes from clients that have more than four investments with us. And that's a demonstration that we are gaining market share with our clients and they do more with us.
4: I think we call that organic growth, don't we? Yeah. Now, you mentioned that this was just one of the themes. What are the other big industry trends you're witnessing at the moment?
5: Consolidation is a theme. Clients looking for more liquidity in their portfolios, hedging solutions, liquid alternative is another theme as they react to what they perceive in markets. AI is another theme that no doubt we'll touch on. So there's quite a lot happening in our space.
4: Hedging and AI, it feels like the two go together because there's a lot of concentration risk in the markets at the moment. Some investors are concerned about the valuation risks and also whether we're going to see any slowdown in AI, whether there's something on the other side of this incredible investment boom. How are your clients thinking about those aspects?
5: Greg, there's a lot of concentration risk and perhaps correlation and linkage that people haven't necessarily considered. For instance, the growth you're seeing in Asian capital markets is driven by the fact that Asia is a manufacturing chain for AI, or the energy market sort of rushes you're seeing in parts of North America, again, driven by demand. So all this is pretty concentrated. What you're seeing as a result is clients looking to diversify and gain exposure to different factors, different strategies, different content. And this is where we come in. We have now record AUM of $250 billion across a wide range of categories and the ability to package content that straddles all those strategies. And this plays to the client's need. They need that diversification and we're here to provide it for them.
4: I want to ask you about AI operationally. We were talking to Jonas Rising before from Manpower about how AI is being embedded into some workflows. You're using it at the company. How is it changing what you're doing on a daily basis? And is there any real impact on, say, the management fees that you charge down the track?
5: Technology has been one of the key differentiating factors for our company. We became an asset manager through a quant systematic business, and so it's really embedded in what we do. And AI is no different. We see AI as a way to enhance the talent that we have across the firm, from the operations infrastructure team to investment to distribution. It is here to, as I said, enhance the judgment of individuals, not replace it, but it's extremely useful. In terms of its economic impact, you see huge productivity gains in certain areas. So you see engineering, coding is a key area. It's enabled us to, in some places, replace or avoid spending on certain software. And then it helps our portfolio managers be a lot more efficient in passing through ideas and coming up with ideas. And if you think that investment alpha is a combination or the multiplication on one sense of number of bets you make and the probability of successes of those bets, if you can pass through much more information, you can look at many more bets and in the end generate better returns for your clients.
4: I went to the management fee. I should have gone to the performance fee by the sounds of it, because you've mentioned the enhancement of the judgment. Is there any evidence that AI is improving the performance?
5: We have certain strategies where we've seen notable performance improvements. So yes, there is. It's also enabling our portfolio managers, as I said, to be a lot more efficient in what they look and look at many more companies, for instance. So yes, it has benefited our portfolios.
4: You merged two long-standing quant brands, AHL and Numeric, back in June, a single $156 billion computer-run unit. Yeah. Was this because of AI? Was that one of the reasons why?
5: It was not because of AI, but AI was one of the factors, and the investments in AI that this unleashes are also significant. We had those two teams that have grown together side by side with some links for more than 12 years. And after 12 years, it made complete sense for us, for our teams, but really for our clients to combine them and leverage the expertise that we have across both here in London and Boston. And as a result, we've created one of the largest quant firm, which straddles hedge funds and long-only content on the equity and macro side. And that gives us huge amount of leverage, investment power in things like AI, amongst others.
4: I want to revisit something you said earlier about the diversification that some of your clients are seeking. It is something we hear quite often on CNBC, but we just heard from Jamie Dimon overnight talking about the $1 trillion worth of investment required for CapEx next year. Is there any sense that big investors are running out of appetite to invest in the CapEx requirements for AI?
5: Not that we perceive. This is not, CapEx infrastructure is not an area in which we operate. But in terms of client demand for, broad investment exposure diversification, it's still there. And that's driven, our very good first half of flows with $7.1 billion of net inflows in our business across a wide range of categories.
4: When it comes to the amount of money being put into markets and where the natural home is, the United States is still showing a lot of green lights, a lot of investors having a preference for those North American assets. Is that coming through in terms of the portfolio and what you're seeing for client activity?
5: So North America, US in particular, remains the largest, deepest capital markets and pool of capital. So it is natural that it ends up being somewhat overweight in the global allocation.
4: Which has always been the case. But is anything changing in terms of appetite?
5: Our portfolios are global in nature. We are a global asset manager, happen to be based here in London. And so we see that as a strength, an ability to move capital around and allocate across capital markets. We're not seeing significant changes, and in part because the performance in North America has been strong.
4: If anything, we want to see the opposite, where Europe attracts more capital, because this has been the message from a lot of policymakers. They want to see a lot of the growth ambitions in Europe funded by companies like yours, channeling investor client money into areas that need support. Is that happening in any great way?
5: You're seeing some green shoots in Europe, possibly in the UK, but certainly in Europe, with net inflows into equities and fixed income this year. Would say it's not a huge trend, but again, it doesn't really impact our business. We allocate capital globally based on the opportunities that we see, and our clients look to us to be able to manage the allocation of capital.
4: Talk to us about M&A, because you have seen a little bit in recent times. Last year, Bardin Hill Investment Partners, this was a company that you bought, a New York-based opportunistic credit and CLO manager. What is the motivation for Man Group to embark upon further acquisitions at this point when, let's face it, it's quite a disruptive phase for financial markets?
5: So acquisitions are a way to accelerate the strategy for us. On the investment side, our strategy is focused on building and expanding credit capabilities, as well as quant equity and solutions. And credit in particular is an area where, on the one hand, we've grown liquid credit very organically with great successes. And the private credit side takes longer to establish, because you need locked up vehicles to be raised, funded, harvested, and that takes, you know, 4 or 5 years, and you need 2 or 3 vintages. So it's a 10-year process, which is beyond what a lot of companies' planning cycles are. So this is where we've looked over the last 3 years at, I'd say, tactical investment capabilities add-on on the private credit side in particular, and we're seeing great sort of early successes in integrating those teams with our infrastructure, with our clients and distribution channels, and seeing flows as a result. For instance, this Barton Hill acquisition that I mentioned just is in the process of fundraising for their third vintage fund, and we just had a first close in June. The size of the first close of their new fund is bigger than the second and first funds combined.
4: Which is interesting, because it doesn't suggest that there's any negativity from the industry around some of the headlines we've seen over the last 12 months. Would you say that the industry is healing itself, or are there still issues when it comes to private credit?
5: So we're very, very removed from the issues that have been discussed, the sort of liquidity mismatch in the US, in particular for the wealth products. We don't do any of that. And in part because of the more defensive nature of our positioning, we had no exposure to tech. So we're not exposed to the issues that have been described. Private credit remains a large category. You know, data is hard to find, but it's in $1 trillion of AUM. It's a very broad one. And if you have quality investment teams, quality content complemented with the distribution that we described, right, you are still able to grow and gain market share in that space, which is what we're aiming to do.
4: Antoine Forterre, thank you so much for joining us, CFO and CEO of Man Group, as we discuss what's happening with the company. But plenty more conversations around the macro too coming up here from the Bank of America Financial CEO Conference. Back to you in the studio.
2: Okay, Karen, thank you very much indeed. And we look forward to hearing from you more throughout the morning. And still to come on the show as well, Novo shares are under pressure as the company defends its pricing and M&A strategy. We'll discuss more right after the break.

0: Welcome back. Kingfisher shares surging after the company hiked the lower end of its profit outlook, now forecasting a minimum of £595 million in adjusted profit before tax this financial year. This as the owner of the glamorous place, which I may or may not inhabit, B&Q, posted a near 10% jump. It's DIY, home improvement, 10% jump in the metric in the first half. Done any DIY recently, Benjamin?
1: No, I got someone in to do it. I was going to try and put a shelf up.
0: Well, you can't
1: up.
0: Get someone in to DIY. That becomes professional services otherwise.
1: Well, it had...
0: What was it?
1: It was put a shelf up. Two shelves.
0: Come on. I can do that. No, I'm incompetent.
1: No, it was an external brick wall and I just thought, no, I want the shelf.
0: Director Adams says it's even easier if it's...
1: I thought I wanted the shelf to be like this,
0: yeah.
1: Not like this,
0: yeah.
1: Which is why I didn't do it myself.
0: That's why we have a spirit level.
1: Yeah, I don't have one of those yet. Should we plough on
0: before
1: I embarrass myself even further?
0: Not at all.
1: Let's talk about Novo, because its shares closed more than 7% lower after the company faced pressure to defend its strategy on pricing and M&A. At its capital markets day in London, Danish pharma giant said it expected to launch more than 5 blockbuster drugs by 2030 and deliver more than $23 billion in pipeline sales by 2035. Charlotte's been looking into this in more detail for us now. And Charlotte, I suppose the situation, it just shows how much competition there is in this space now, despite Novo having been one of the pioneers of the weight loss drugs like Wegovy.
2: Yeah, we know the success of this drug. There's still a massive untapped demand as well. They had the first mover advantage, but yet you see that it is a stock that has done more than 30% over the past year because there is a lot of competition, precisely, and it's a very demanding area. Now, again, the first movers back in 2021, since when big competition came on the line, they also were victims of their success and they didn't have enough stock to answer the demand. So compounding drugs came in the picture as well. And then since the beginning of the year, they have the edge again because they launched the pill, and at the time they said it was the best product launch in the history of pharmaceuticals. They still benefit from having the lion's share on that front, but the competition has also come on the market, particularly from Eli Lilly, so they have to compete with that. Now, they did raise their full year profit and sales outlook back in August because of the success of the pill, but there is also a little bit further down the line what the CEO called yesterday the elephant in the room, is that they will lose patent exclusivity for the semaglutide, the active ingredient in their anti-obesity drugs. So there is a need to diversify the portfolio. And on that front, there are some concerns from investors over the question of their pipeline. There have been a few disappointing clinical trial results. There have been some failed M&A as well. You remember the fight against Pfizer to buy Metsera. So it's all on all these fronts. Investors wanted to hear from the management, of course, the CEO, Mike Doustdar, that joined just in August last year, some answers on all these questions. And they were a little bit disappointed despite all the announcement that they made yesterday that you were talking about there, Ben. Investors wanted a more concrete turnaround plan, a clearer roadmap. Now, an analyst was saying that investors hope for a project miracle that could turn the momentum around shorter. Of course, that miracle just doesn't exist. So that is the question there. Now, it's a company that did a rebrand a couple of weeks ago. They kept the old logo, but they turned it around, facing another direction, saying they're showing they're proud of their heritage, but also to signal a shift in the company. So we have to wait and see. But a lot of unanswered questions on that front. Luckily, we'll have the CEO around this table very soon. We'll be able to discuss a little bit more in depth all these issues. Mike Doustdar will join us at 9:30 BST. And so it'll be really interesting to hear more on their strategic plans for the future for this company that has been facing a lot of competition despite the success of their product.
0: Yeah, look, just done a little bit of work while you were talking, and you've got a brilliant relationship with the company. You've done some brilliant interviews with him over this period. So obviously you'll be leading us in that conversation. But look, looking at the shares, I mean, it is an extraordinary five-year chart, which peaked, I think, in June 2024 at just under 1,000 Danish kroner. And they've come off now down to 258, I think we just showed on the screen, 258 Danish kroner as well. But that means nothing unless we do some valuation metrics on it as well. So I just had a quick look at some of the forward PEs of this sector as well. And actually, they sit juxtaposed with other underloved European farmers. For instance, Glaxo trades on only 10 times forward. This one trades on 12 times forward. And then I did the comparison with the aforementioned Eli Lilly as well, which has obviously a suite of other drugs as well as just the obesity drugs. And Eli Lilly trades at roughly 3 times the valuation on a forward P multiple that that Novo, as we call them now, is trading at. So I do not advise any of our viewers to buy or sell stocks. That is way above my pay grade. But when you've got Eli Lilly trading on 36 times forward and you've got Novo's trading on only 12 times forward, and yet it has the most successful pill for this, albeit with losing exclusivity to semaglutide in various jurisdictions over the next couple of years, it does look like it's a very interesting opportunity and juxtapose of, like, this, if they can sell the next stage and get that pipeline going. It doesn't look the most expensive company in the world.
2: Yeah, and they've done a lot of work over the past year, certainly. We know the new CEO, they slashed the number of jobs as well. There's been a sort 9, of restructuring
0: cuts,
2: within
0: yeah.
2: there. Sorry?
0: 9,000, wasn't it?
2: Yeah, absolutely. And, you know, they're working, they said, because the prices have gone down so dramatically that they have to compensate with volume, and that's always been the issue for them. So they had all these monthly subscriptions via telehealth partners, for example, some payments tied to outcome as well. So, you know, they're trying to work out all these different formulas to try and bring people on board. Now, what they say with the pill as well is that, obviously, they were first mover there as well, so a bit of an advantage. But they also said that the pill against the Eli Lilly version is that it has less issues that comes with it. For example, women that can take the Novo pill, you know, can take birth control pills.
0: Okay.
2: So with the Eli Lilly pill, you cannot take birth control pills. With the Novo pill, you
0: That's
2: can do it. So
0: the
2: different statin, for example, doesn't work with Eli Lilly. You can't take statin. You can with the Novo pill. So on all these advantages, they're trying to push the message by the convenience of their pill against the competition.
0: I thought the flash that was fascinating yesterday was, despite everything that's been thrown at Novo, they plan to scale their manufacturing capacity to serve 10x, 10 times more people with GLP-1 treatments by 2030. And that, for me, had parallels with what we're talking about with AI, actually. Bear with me on this one. You've got, you know, all these companies competing with the brand-new shiny thing. And yet you have, of course, in the pharmaceutical sector as well. But ultimately, both in AI and the models there and in obesity drugs, they will become commoditized. They are becoming commoditized. The generic competition is making it commoditized as well, whether you're in AI or whether you're in semaglutide-type products as well. So whilst they may lose some of their margin, they will gain on the commoditized nature of actually really ramping up and competing with that generic threat as well. I wonder if the market isn't appreciating that.
2: And also, when it comes to AI, we know that they have a deal with Anthropic as well, a partnership to develop drugs faster, because we know that's the key with AI and pharma, that they can help develop drugs more rapidly. And so they will be working with Anthropic on that front. So it'll be really interesting to see, because that's a real revolution. We know that time frame is really, you know, of the essence in this, and pharmaceutical data and trial is data. So the faster you can deal with all that data coming in, the easier it is to put these new drugs out.
0: Yeah, no, I'm really excited, because you always go to Copenhagen to interview Mike, and Mike's over here, isn't he?
1: Yeah, he's going to be joining us this morning. CEO Mike Doustar at 9:30 London time. Charlotte, thank you very much as well. Meanwhile, Eli Lilly's CEO told CNBC the drug maker's expanding production of its new GLP-1 pill after seeing one-third of new patients taking the medication. In an exclusive interview with our US colleagues, he said the company's share of the market is growing.
3: I think we know that many, many people with diabetes who either have tried a GLP-1 and like it, or who have not yet, are really looking for an oral solution. Most of the medicines we use early in the treatment of type 2 diabetes are oral.
1: Still to come on the show, Trump doubles down on his White House media ban as news organizations boycott in solidarity. We'll bring you the very latest after the break.

0: even while enjoying your favorite seated activities.
1: Hello, welcome to Squawkbox Europe. I'm Ben Boulos with Steve Sedgwick and Karen Cho. These are your headlines. The Nasdaq closes at a record high, driven by the AI trade as Meta posts its best day since April 2025. JP Morgan boss Jamie Dimon discusses the technology's potential impact on inflation.
2: It's an unbelievable technology, so down the road it could very well, enhance deflationary factors out there. And it looks like it's going to continue.
1: Oil gains slightly as President Trump prepares to meet Gulf leaders at the UN General Assembly, where Iran's president will lead a delegation today amid renewed hopes for a diplomatic solution to the conflict. UK borrowing overshoots in August, putting pressure on Andy Burnham and John Healey ahead of their first budget, with borrowing costs at levels not seen since the Blair years. Shares in Novo sink more than 7% as the Danish drug maker lays out its post-Wegovy growth strategy. We'll speak to the CEO, Mike Duster, later this morning. That's at 9:30 London time.

0: Well, it all started so promisingly, didn't it? The Tuesday trading session, lots of green to be found on the board, and things have taken a turn south in the first half an hour. Look at this. Three of the four key regional benchmarks now in the red, with the exception of the Paris CAC 40. It's in the green, but look at that, only by the thinnest of margins. So sentiment pulling back slightly compared to what we had seen yesterday, in which the Pan-European Stoxx 600 closed Monday 1% higher. Stocks in Europe giving up some of those gains this Tuesday morning. Let's see how things are playing out sector by sector. First, the board of outperformers, it's retail that is outperforming 1.3% higher. Chemicals, next best performer, but a significant gap there between the top two. Tech advancing 0.6%, adding to the gains we saw yesterday. It closed the Monday session 1.7% higher, further fueled by the rally we saw in AI and tech stocks on Wall Street overnight. Household goods up a similar amount as well. That's the board of outperformers. Let's have a look at where we're seeing a bit of a downward drag, and it's insurance stocks faring worst at the moment, 1.6% down. Banks, that was one of the outperformers yesterday. Similarly to tech, it added 1.7%, giving up a chunk of those gains, though, this Tuesday morning. Financial services off 0.8%, and telecommunications retreating as well. In terms of what's being anticipated when Wall Street trading gets underway, futures pointing to a bit of a mixed picture. NASDAQ being called below the flat line, but put that in context of what had been a fresh record close for the tech-heavy NASDAQ. Its best performance since early August, best one-day performance since early August. What was its close? It closed 2.25% higher. So giving up a little, but it's not a dramatic retreat given the impressive performance we saw yesterday. We'll keep an eye on that as we approach the opening bell on Wall Street. Steve.
1: All right, let's get to Charles-Henri Monchal, who is the CEO at Seas Group as well. Charles-Henri, lovely to see you, sir. Look, if it was a soccer game, it may well be like almost a score draw. You had the early goals coming from the bond market, concern for the Bears, and then they scored another one, concerns about the oil price, and perhaps another one about AI going to kill us all. But then there's been a flurry of goals from the Bulls on abundant financing, I think you put it there, tech multiples looking reasonable, and accelerating earnings. That is putting the ball in the back of the net for the Bulls at the moment, isn't it?
2: Yeah, we have seen this soccer match for some time now. We see this a bit as a tug of war between macro, which is quite challenging with basically oil and bond yields and inflation being a threat for the market and putting a cap on valuation. And on the other hand, the micro with earnings growth very strong, the consumption being decent, job market stable, and also the AI super cycle still alive and kicking. I think yesterday we got both of them. The micro news was quite strong with this news from Meta, and also some comment by Scott Bessent on CNBC that things on AI should continue to go well. And then on the macro side, some relief on the oil side, on the bond yield side, which was enough to push the NASDAQ to new all-time highs.
1: Well, for a start, Bezos is always going to say things are good because that's part of his job as well. But the Meta story and the oil story, correct me if I'm wrong, but nothing's actually happened in terms of getting a detente in the war at the moment, apart from the fact that we've seen the Houthis being more aggressive on the Yemen Peninsula. And as far as the Meta story is concerned, if you want to address both of these issues, I get it. Meta Muse, brilliantly downloadable, apparently, and it's on the Apple Store and on Google as well. It's going great guns. But most people downloading that, correct me if I'm wrong, they're not going to be paying a penny. Yes, their data is going to be used and there's going to be advertising opportunities for Meta as well. But as great as the product may or may not be, most people still aren't going to be paying for this product.
2: Yeah, but as you know, the big story on Meta was not just Meta, it is also about CPUs. And as agentic AI is accelerating, we're going to need more CPUs. And we saw with the semiconductors yesterday being very strong. It was the best group within the U.S. market, being up 7%. You also know that this group has been under pressure over the last few months. There is much less crowded money on that space. And I think what happened yesterday, it was a comeback on these semiconductors names on the back of this Meta story, which is more a trigger. I would agree with you that we haven't seen the monetization on the Meta side for the time being. But again, the AI CapEx story is a very important one. And the Meta Muse story was acted as another trigger for semiconductors.
0: Jean-Marie, it's Ben here. And I just wonder what you make of, I suppose, the more risk-on sentiment that we've seen at the start of this week. Oil falling something like 4% and tipping for Brent below $100 a barrel. And with that, the Treasury yields, the global bond yields, government bond yields easing as well. And yet you look at the price of diesel, arguably one of the biggest factors in driving inflation, given its use in industry, goods transportation and the rest. And it's at a record high. The gallon of diesel in the US record high for a barrel is about $207, double what it was in February. Should we be more concerned than the markets suggest at the moment?
2: Yeah, don't get me wrong. This diesel story and refined product story is still there. It remains a risk. And by the way, if you look at also the market action, let's keep in mind two things. Is that yesterday, the Nasdaq was very strong, but the S&P equal weights was only up 0.6%. And if you look at the front end of the curve, the two-year barely moved, which means that the market is not anticipating any relief in the short run on the inflation side. I think that when it comes to oil, when it comes to Iran war, there are some hopes. This is the week of the United Nations General Assembly. There are meetings between the six GCC members and Donald Trump this week. There is also this China-US meeting with maybe some hopes by the markets. But that could be a risk this week, is that there are hopes, but if there are disappointments on these discussions, we might come back in a situation where oil and bond yields remain headwinds for the market.
0: At a time when, I mean, we've just had an update on UK government borrowing and it looked like overshot in August, beyond expectations. We've got political uncertainty in Germany with recent election results, political uncertainty in France for next year's presidential election, the US midterms coming up, the political uncertainty there, sovereign debt levels very high. Bitcoin jumped above $86,000 yesterday. What's your view on that as an asset? Does it have a place in a portfolio from your view or not?
2: Yeah, it's an interesting one. We just released a note on the technical analysis side that there is indeed a breakout taking place. There have been some short covering, obviously. But interestingly, Bitcoin is kind of, there are two potential plays. One is a long duration assets. You remember the correlation between the Nasdaq and the Bitcoin, which was quite elevated at some points and which disappeared, but might, let's say, come back. And the other trade is the money debasement trade with this correlation with M2. And it seems that we are back to, let's say, the best of two worlds, at least for the time being on this asset, because there is recorrelation with long duration assets with the Nasdaq jumping the new highs. And then when it comes to monetary debasements, well, we know that there might not be any other solutions for the sovereigns to monetize their debts. And Bitcoin is one way to hedge against this risk, as it is the case with gold, for instance.
1: Jean-Henri, where are we at with this gold rout trade? I didn't believe for one moment it was a rout, by the way, and I don't believe in vigilantes. I believe in a clearing price where people will eventually say, oh, the yield suits my risk aspirations. But having said that, I see nothing underlying in most developed world countries that says that these deficits, that there is a grip on them from Japan to United States, to United Kingdom and elsewhere as well. Does that mean that the bonds remain vulnerable?
2: Yes, they are. And we know that on the US 10-year, we are at a critical stage with this 5% resistance, which is very close to being broken. We know that when there is a rate hike cycle, usually the 10-year continues to move higher on average by 100 basis points. So the bond yields remains, again, headwinds for the market. The good news is that if you look at nominal growth, which is still very decent, if you look at the US, nominal growth is around 5%. Usually it trades at the same level in the 10-year. So at this stage, you know, it's not an issue. But if the bond yields start to move higher and faster, obviously all of the interest rate related sectors of the economy might suffer, and the markets and the earnings might start to suffer as well.
1: Charles-Henri, lovely to see you, sir. Thank you very much indeed. I enjoy some of those little videos you're posting on
2: Thank you
1: LinkedIn as
2: so
1: well. They're
2: much.
1: always very funny. Charles-Henri Monchot, who is CEO at Seas Group. Let us move on. All eyes on President Trump at the UN General Assembly today. Expected to deliver remarks this afternoon to a body he has repeatedly questioned and has voided membership from many of its subsidiaries. Trump is also expected to hold a bilateral meeting with Ukrainian President Volodymyr Zelensky, as well as meet UK Prime Minister Andy Burnham for the first time. CNN, MS Now, the latter being a part of our organisation, by the way, and Politico are suing President Trump after being banned from covering the White House on Friday. Mr. Trump announced the ban on Friday on social media, saying those news outlets shouldn't be able to constantly write or report fiction and lies when they're covering the president of the United States. The three outlets are seeking a temporary order to block the ban, with a hearing scheduled on Wednesday. The White House TV pool, meanwhile, has also suspended its coverage after CNN was banned from acting in the pool on Monday. This comes alongside the launch of a Trump TV stream running video highlights from the White House. Speaking to our US colleagues yesterday, the US Treasury Secretary Scott Bessent weighed in on the media ban.
3: When we talk about equilibrium, clearly for the legacy media, the equilibrium is so far out of kilter because what group is one of the few that is less popular than the U.S. Congress,
4: right?
3: Legacy media. And why is that? Because of the perceived bias.
0: OpenAI has called for international cooperation on AI, proposing an automated AI researcher to mitigate the negative impact of its own product. In a blog post, the company called for monitoring of recursive self-improvement and repeated its contested claim to have solved the Navier-Stokes Millennium Maths problem.
1: What's the Navier-Stokes maths problem?
0: It's a very complicated...
1: Oh, you do know?
0: Yeah, it's a very complicated problem that has defied human mathematicians.
1: Okay.
0: And they now think that it has been solved by AI. And the reason that's significant is because we've always been told that the massive yardstick for AI is, can it solve novel problems, not things that it can learn from having read around other things? Can it apply what we humans do, which is theory, to a completely new problem? If it has successfully solved this mathematical problem, that suggests it's reached a new level of intelligence that has hitherto eluded it. If, though, they haven't,

0: professor, I think, at New York University,
1: right,
0: who's saying...
1: Oh, my God, you're great on this.
0: I find it fascinating. I find it absolutely fascinating.
1: I've just gone onto Wiki.
0: Oh, God, what does it say? Am I right?
1: Have probably. I don't understand it. I just don't understand it. There you go. So you are right as far as I'm concerned.
0: I'm not sure what the Navier-Stokes Millennium problem actually is to do with. I think it's actually...
1: I can tell you. The question is whether it has smooth solutions in three-dimension Euclidean space. Given some initial conditions, it has been a long-standing unsolved problem in mathematics. The equations are a system of partial differential equations that describe the motion of a fluid in space. I mean, you know, it's obvious, isn't it?
0: In English, I think it's to do with the nature of liquids, basically, the equation solves. And that's why it has been such a complicated
1: one. Well, solutions often include turbulence, if I remember correctly, which remains one of the greatest unsolved problems in physics, despite its immense importance in science and engineering. I think that's it.
0: I think that's it, yeah.
1: That's what I just read, anyway.
0: I mean, that was...
1: I haven't got a clue. Genuinely haven't got a clue.
0: I think we're going to hear about it a lot more.
1: Oh, wow.
0: Navier-Stokes Millennium Problem.
1: Amazing. There we go. Thank you for that.
0: My pleasure.
1: You have so many hidden depths.
0: Oh, thank you. I do try. But there is another side to all of this, because staff at top AI groups are increasingly experiencing mental strain and burnout amid wider fears about AI safety. Several workers at the UK's AI Safety Institute have been signed off work and are undergoing counselling. This is according to the Financial Times. It's reportedly amid tight timelines for testing and development. Still to come on the show, Kylian Mbappe leaves Nike to become the face of On's push into football. Our interview with the French captain and why he decided to pair up with the Swiss sportswear brand is coming up next. Don't go.

Paramount Skydance has settled a lawsuit with a number of US states that tried to block its merger with Warner Brothers Discovery. The lawsuit led by California's Attorney General would have seen the deal in limbo until the middle of 2027. In a memo seen by CNBC, Paramount CEO David Ellison said he now expects the deal to close in around 2 weeks. Real Madrid and France striker Kylian Mbappe has ended his 20-year partnership with Nike to become the face of Swiss sportswear brand On's push into football. The company announced on Friday that it will work with Mbappe to design footwear and apparel, as well as announcing that the retired Arsenal striker

0: Striker Thierry Henry has joined as director of football. It comes as On hosts its Investor Day today, unveiling its long-term financial goals, including gross profit margins of at least 65% and an adjusted EBITDA margin of at least 22% by 2029. Well, who better to send to On then to talk about soccer than our very own soccer pundit? Carolyn joins us now. Caro.
1: Look, it was a tough job, right? But someone's got to do it. Obviously, On Holding is traditionally known for running, sneakers, apparel, but now they want to break into the biggest sporting markets there is, and that is, of course, the $40 billion football market, which is currently dominated by Nike, Adidas, to a lesser extent, Puma. And they didn't just sign on anyone to break into that highly crowded, coveted market. No, of course, they signed on the biggest active football player there is in the world, Kylian Mbappé. This morning, as part of their Investor Day, On Holding also announcing they're entering golf, and they're targeting a margin of at least 65%. Now, here's where it gets a little tricky. How are they going to do that in a U.S. market, which is, of course, their biggest growth market, which is highly promotional? The company says it's sticking to its premium strategy of no discounting and going directly to the consumer. Got a chance to speak to the co-CEO, David Allman, and he says how this is progressing.
2: Yes, if you're looking at our own channels, so our retail channel, our D2C channel, you saw an unprecedented growth, over 34% year over year on constant currency since last year, over 30% in the Americas alone. So absolutely, our consumers are coming to us because they're looking for innovation.

0: bit of a problem with the audio on the return there as well. But Caro, one thing that I think is very interesting about this push as well, pushing into a new market at the same time as being very keen to keep a premium pricing on product as well. That's very interesting. Often when you push into new markets, of course, then your margins will suffer as you try to build scale as well. But just tell us a little bit about this strategy.
1: No, obviously it's a bit of a risky strategy here, and others have been taking part in this promotional push that we're seeing across the U.S. market, Nike, Puma, for example, Adidas to some extent. And On says, no, we're going against the trend. We're not going to be participating in that. We're going to be pricing our products at in a premium segment. And investors and consumers are buying into that. Yes, consumers are still going to the stores, and they're paying north of $200, maybe even $300 for these sneakers, for this apparel. And they're doing that because they say there's a lot of innovation behind it. And of course, it's cool. But again, breaking that, you know, the likes of Nike and Adidas, they've put partnerships with the football ecosystem, with the clubs, with the players for years, and consumers obviously buy a brand where there's a lot of credibility behind it. On is really just at the beginning. They have to build it up over the next couple of years and decades. So it is a gamble. It is a big push, but one that could ultimately pay off. But again, there are some examples here where it didn't necessarily work out in terms of just signing on a massive athlete. Remember Under Armour and Steph Curry in the basketball world? That was supposed to be a 12-year partnership, and it ended 2 years into it simply because it didn't work out. It didn't pay off.
0: Caro, we've also signed up, look, let's be brutally honest, about one of the greatest Premiership players ever, Arsenal legend Thierry Henry. Let's listen to a little bit of your take with him.
2: Truth, where we were going to go, very important, I think, when we were talking about innovation, not only with what you see behind us, but also the proximity we're going to have with him. Being able to develop a product with him, whether it's going to be the boots, or clothing, or textile, or whatever it is, having that cohesion with him, being able, he's going to have a voice, to be able to build the product. I think, like I said, I've been part of the game, both sides now, and one thing that was lacking, I won't name names because that's not the game, is sometimes to involve the player. They're playing. They're going to wear the product, top to bottom. Why don't you want to involve them? Why don't you want their experience? Why don't you want their input? You know, so that's where we're going. Also, that's something that's very important for us, the us and we factor.
0: Yeah, Arsenal and France legend Thierry Henry there, or otherwise known as Thierry Henry. Look, Caro, we've had a big name bump before at On, and of course, the man you know as the legend that is Roger Federer as well. But On shares, same as Nike, same as Adidas, under a lot of pressure because it is a very crowded field. Tell us a little bit more about why they think these big names can actually create a lasting legacy for the company.
1: Look, that's a very good question. And again, it's a huge financial outlay because these legends, they're not just the global brand ambassadors. No, they're also given equity and they're given a very important role in terms of product development. But again, there is a cost element here. There's the execution risk element that is attached to these mega deals, of course. And shares are clearly under pressure. This year, to date, they're down 40%, mirroring what rivals Nike are doing when it comes to their share price underperformance. Why? Again, it's the softer U.S. consumer. It's this heavy promotional environment. And On shares now below their IPO price from 5 years ago. So it's a very tricky environment to go into. But, of course, they're hoping over the longer term these mega deals will ultimately pay off and they build the credibility with the consumers.
0: And dare I say it, they're hoping that Thierry Henry will give them a little bit of va-va-voom. Sorry, that's confusing things, though. But do you know that was 2002? The va-va-voom Renault Thierry Henry, I think it was a Clio at the time, and we had one, actually. It was 2002, and it was so successful as that campaign.
3: You're going to start quoting Nicole and Papa next, aren't you?
0: Oh, wait, that was also part of that.
3: I love that.
0: Wow. And look, we've got a brilliant write-up as well. Not just Caro on the ground with a great interview, but the Kylian Mbappe write-up, Sorda, has done a great article on CNBC.com. Benjamin.
3: Still to come on the show, Treasury yields retreat and AI stocks soar as Wall Street shakes off safety concerns and gets behind Meta's new personal agent. We'll bring you all the details right after the break.

0: 1-800-707.
1: A very warm welcome to Scorebox Europe. With Karen Cho at the Bank of America conference up the road in London, Ben Boulos and myself, Steve Sedgwick, in the studio. The easier headlines. The Nasdaq closes at a record high, driven by the AI trade, as Meta posts its best day since April last year. The JP Morgan boss, Jamie Dimon, discusses the technology's potential impact on inflation.
2: It's an unbelievable technology. So down the road, it could very well, you know, enhance deflationary factors out there. And it looks like it's going to continue.
3: Oil gains slightly as President Trump prepares to meet with Gulf leaders at the UN General Assembly, where Iran's president will lead a delegation today amid renewed hopes for a diplomatic solution to the conflict.
4: Shares in Novo move further into the red after the Danish drug maker lays out its post-Wegovy growth strategy. We'll be speaking to the CEO, Mike Doustdar, later this hour.

0: remember a time, young Benjamin, when we were really, really worried about bond yields and deficits? Do you remember a time when we were worried that AI was going to kill us all within 10 years? Do you remember a time when we were worried about tech sector valuations and that the CAPE, the cyclically adjusted price earnings ratio, was a level we haven't seen since the late 90s? Do you remember a time when we were worried about the oil price being above $100 a barrel and it creating inflationary impulses all around the world?
1: Well, given what we're seeing this week, that must have been a long, long time ago.
0: It was such a long time ago. It was, 4 days ago.
1: Oh, yes.
0: And now, look at us. We're at record highs galore. It's incredible. And the oil price, no one's worried about it. Or are they?
1: Well, the key thing, I mean, we keep, like so many other places, we look at Brent crude, yes. We look at US light crude, yes. And yes, they've come down from some of the highs that they were hitting recently, but one of the other measures that is perhaps getting less attention than it should is diesel. Average gallon, price for a gallon of diesel, national average, is now a new record level. It closed yesterday, $6.51. That is significantly higher than it was a month ago, almost a dollar above where it was a month ago. And remember, that diesel, that price feeds into transporting goods, people. It is the fuel of industry.
0: And food.
1: Food. And so the potential second round effects from that, if that price starts to filter through the economy, the inflationary effects are potentially even more stark.
0: It is 76% higher than a year ago as well. And I don't know why it's not getting attention, because the president is talking about it. In fact, the president is going to have a word with Zelensky on the sideline of the UNGA, we reckon, in New York, and he's going to kind of reiterate his point that the Ukrainians have got to stop hitting the Russian refineries because it's creating a problem with global diesel supplies. Nothing to do with the Middle East. It's all about what Ukraine doing with Russia, apparently.
1: And that has.
0: And if the president is saying it, I'm surprised it's not getting more oxygen, more airtime. I mean, why isn't the White House pool covering this on TV?
1: Well, yeah, and we all know the reason for that. But it's worth putting, I mean, to comparison, because we talk about the average cost of a gallon of diesel, but to give it a direct comparison with Brent crude and US crude, which we measure in barrels, reading in The Economist this morning, $207 a barrel for diesel.
0: Wow.
1: In Europe and America. That's twice what it was in February.
0: All right, we were hitting some record highs yesterday on the S&P and the Nasdaq, pretty much. Let's have a look at the US futures and where we are seeing. And look, mildly easier is the answer. But it was about AI trade and about Meta as well yesterday, Ben.
1: It was. And that was a big part of the AI trade bouncing back, because optimism about Meta's personal agent boosted shares across the wider AI basket and pushed the Nasdaq composite to its first fresh record close since June, and the Nasdaq 100 closed nearly 3% higher. Asian peers also firmly in the green after Alibaba announced the release of what it claims is China's most powerful AI chip in a bid to put itself on the same footing as Nvidia. Both of those stories sending semiconductor stocks soaring, with AMD breaching the $1 trillion mark for the first time after it closed 10% higher. But it still managed to lag behind its peers. ARM shares climbed by nearly a fifth, while Meta posted its best day since April last year. Let's have a look at the picture on yields, because we've been tracking those over the last couple of weeks. We have seen them surge to new highs and then pull back. They are ticking slightly higher this morning. We've seen them move sort of in parallel with the price of oil. Oil is up slightly today. It's up around about 1.5%. So recovering some of what it had lost. There we go. Just over 1% there for Brent crude. And we've tended to see, when the oil price goes up, the yields on global government bonds going up because of the inflationary concerns that go hand in hand with that. But as we say, Brent crude now above $100 a barrel once again, despite dipping below that, I suppose, psychologically important threshold just yesterday. Meanwhile, speaking to CNBC TV 18, JP Morgan CEO Jamie Dimon has been giving his thoughts on the AI capex boom.
2: I mean, people remember we have the government deficit is stimulus, and AI is not direct stimulus, but it went from $300 billion last year, the whole hyperscaler ecosystem, to like $700 billion this year, maybe $1 trillion next year. That's like 1% increase to GDP each year. And obviously, it may add a little bit to inflation because you're hiring people, you're building factories, you're buying equipment and copper wires and building power plants and all of that. But it will be, it's an unbelievable technology. So down the road, it could very well enhanced deflationary factors out there. And it looks like it's going to continue, but absolutely, you can't look at an ecosystem like that and declare, all the winners and losers.
1: Well, it only took an hour, didn't it? An hour and 6 minutes into the trading day for us to lose all of the green on the key regional benchmark indices. So all of them now below the flat line to a greater or lesser extent, with the Italian market leading the way lower, more than 0.5% down, the Frankfurt DAX off almost 0.4%, and the FTSE 100 and the CAC 40 also giving up ground this morning. Putting that in context, though, they had a fairly strong performing day yesterday. All of the keys benchmarks on this wall finished the day high, with the Pan-European Stock 600 1% up on the day. So giving up a little bit of the gains that we saw in the previous session. In terms of the sectors, this is where there is some green to be found, and it's retail currently leading the way higher, 1.25%, give or take. Media stocks up as well, household goods, and tech advancing, tech up 0.5%, adding to the strong performance we saw yesterday. It finished Monday 1.7% up, so advancing even further, picking up on that rally we saw in the AI trade on Wall Street overnight. In terms of the downside, red ink is to be found in these sectors. Insurance down 1.25%. Telecoms off as well. Real estate and banks giving up 0.6%. I should say, though, for context, banks giving up 0.6% in the context of a gain of 1.7% for that basket yesterday. So retreating a little, but still after having had a fairly impressive day yesterday. How does all of this tee things up for Wall Street for the Tuesday session? And as we've been approaching the opening bell, we have seen things turn south and all of the three benchmarks now being called lower. But again, it's all about context, isn't it? And this is after a day in which all three averages closed the day higher, with the Nasdaq composite hitting a fresh record close and having its best day since August. So let's see what happens as we approach the opening bell, Steve.
0: So I have a question for Claudia Panseri, who is Chief Investment Officer France over at UBS Global Wealth Management. Karen also joining us as well for this one. Claudia, my question is very, very obvious. Are these markets right to be so glib about some of the macro problems when it appears they are concentrating on other very relevant factors such as solid earnings?
3: Yeah, good morning and thank you for having me. I think there are plenty of reasons to be concerned about. And people have been concerned about high energy price, high inflation, central bank tightening monetary policy, bond yield moving higher. But overall, what we see is the resilience of the earnings, which is just impressive. We had a second quarter result, which were stellar in US, in Europe, in Asia. And globally speaking, the economy is really resilient. Probably because we are in a different cycle. The previous cycle was driven by consumption. This cycle is driven by investment. And so clearly more resilient to a number of negative factors, which may still weigh on consumption. But clear, earnings are still good. And the coming earnings should confirm that the AI CapEx spending is still on. And many sectors are benefiting from such a trend.
4: Claudia, to the point around AI, Jamie Dimon overnight talking about more than $1 trillion of investment next year as well. So we're still climbing in terms of some of those expectations around investment. But in your research, you're still discussing whether this is a speculative boom or a genuine transformation for how businesses operate. How do we decide which side of that equation we end up on, and therefore just how protected we need to be in terms of some of these investments we're placing in the AI trade today?
3: Yeah, according to us, it's really a transformation in the economy. We are in an industrial revolution. When you see all the positive effects you may have on different sectors, you realize that the transformation is on. So we still have CapEx spending increasing next year, $1.2 trillion, which is a lot. Probably after next year, there will be a slowdown in CapEx. We should keep performance of hyperscaler up. But clearly, this is not just an IT trade. When you look into utilities, when you look into industrial, when you look to companies which are linked to electrification, this is a global trend. It's not just related to few known name into IT. I listened to the comments made by Jamon, and I was surprised because, I mean, I think the AI trend is inflationary at the beginning because there is a building up hiring, increasing hiring in AI. But when you take into account the productivity gain, and productivity gain in some countries like US could be very high, then you may have falling inflation and then inflation moving back to normal. And this is also something that the Fed is taking into account. That was some comments already made by the central bank saying that productivity gain related to AI may reduce inflation in the coming year. So it's real a transformation in the economy. It's real a new industrial revolution we are living right now.
4: The part of your commentary was about spreading the bets around AI investment. And I'm at the Bank of America Financial CEO Conference today here in London. And one of the conversations I just had with Man Group was about a similar theme, the diversification that a lot of the clients are seeking. And that said, where do you think the best upside will be? Because the greatest diversification has been around away from some of those concentrated AI bets. Do they roar back to life later this year? I mean, how do you think about the best returns for the next 6 months from here?
3: I think you have two trends which are important. One is energy resources. More you are building up, more you need energy, more you need resources. And so all the companies which are linked to data center and electrification will be benefit. And then you have the building up also, which is quite important across industrial. And not only in US, but also in Europe. I was chatting with some company a few weeks ago and were explaining to me that they are increasing quite a lot the revenues which are linked to building up data center. And so you see that it's not only spreading into US, into industrial and then energy, but also outside US for all those company which are linked to electrification. So basic resources, energy, industrial name, but even within the services, because we were mentioning before about productivity gain. You will have plenty of companies within the services segment which will benefit this increase in productivity. And so that is also generating a bit of growth out of the traditional and most known sector.
1: Claudia, I just wonder if people are watching this thinking they feel they've missed the boat, they've seen these rallies and they've perhaps moved cautiously and they're thinking, is it a good time to jump in? What's your take on that?
3: Listen, I had this question many times over the last few weeks, and my answer is not, it's not too late. Diversification matters a lot, but also when you look into valuation, it's just impressive. As earnings are growing and outpacing the price performance, we have still very attractive valuation. Whatever you look on the US market, which is now trading 19 times, the IT sector, the valuation have been contracting because earnings are up 40% and then your price performance, which is much lower. So clearly, depending on the sector and depending on the potential growth, the potential upside is still there. Once again, my advice would be don't be too focused or too concentrate on few names. There is a broadening of this AI trade. I was mentioning before, industrial, utilities, some services sector. I think the best way to enter this trade is to have a larger exposure to all the chain. And that's where valuations are still quite attractive.
1: I just want to pick up on one particular development that really kind of, I suppose, gave some of the momentum back to the AI trend. It was the performance of Meta. I mean, its shares were up 10%, an absolutely strong performance, one of the strongest days for quite some time. And this was after it released its new AI assistant. Supposedly, it can do all sorts of things. It can basically do your shopping, run your social life. It's trying to steal a march on its rivals. But I just wonder what your take is on when we see this kind of response to a new model being released, because yes, it's the most popular one on the Apple App Store at the moment, but people try these out, they'll use it for a while, and then they'll compare it. And in some cases, they may stick with it, but in other cases, they may say, actually, I'm going to go back to Gemini or Claude or whichever other one. Do you think the response is a bit too over-enthusiastic sometimes with these models being released?
3: I think that is a very good question because competition will continue to rise. The positive factor of competition is that you will have a price reduction on the utilization of these different models. And more this utilization will get cheap, and more you have more people joining and running new models. So I think what really matters at the end is the capacity to increase the utilization of all this model. At the beginning, there were a lot of skepticism around the capacity to implement new model. Now you have new model. Every time new model are adding power, more power meaning more calculation needed, more calculation is energy. So the chain is very complex, but at the same time, more model you have and more utilization, more productivity you will generate, which also mean lower inflation in the long term and higher growth. So I think, yes, there is a lot of enthusiasm around any new launch, but in reality, what really matters for me is seeing that more people are adopting AI, which will create more growth and productivity gain.
1: Okay. Claudia, thank you very much for your thoughts and insight. Claudia Panseri, Chief Investment Officer, France, UBS Global Wealth Management. OpenAI has called for international cooperation on AI, proposing an automated AI researcher to mitigate the negative impact of its own product. In a blog post, the company called for monitoring of recursive self-improvement and repeated its contested claim to have solved the Navier-Stokes Millennium maths problem. Our most recent expert on the Navier-Stokes Millennium maths problem, Steve Sedgwick, will explain more about that after the break. Also coming up on the show, Kylian Mbappe leaves Nike to become the face of On's push into football. Our interview with the French captain and why he decided to pair up with the Swiss sportswear brand next.

0: Paramount Skydance has settled a lawsuit with a number of US states that tried to block its merger with Warner Brothers Discovery. The lawsuit, led by California's Attorney General, would have seen the deal in limbo until the middle of 2027. In a memo seen by CNBC, Paramount CEO David Ellison said he now expects the deal to close in around 2 weeks. Real Madrid and France striker Kylian Mbappe has ended his 20-year partnership with Nike to become the face of Swiss sportswear brand On's push into football. Sorry, for American audience, that's soccer. The announcement on Friday that it will work with Mbappe to design footwear and apparel also came alongside the fact that they announced the retired Arsenal striker, the Premiership legend that is Thierry Henry, has joined as director of football. It comes as On hosts its Investor Day today, unveiling its long-term financial goals, including gross profit margins of at least 65% and an adjusted EBITDA margin of at least 22% by 2029. We sent along on this assignment our soccer correspondent, Carolyn Roth.
1: Again, very difficult job, but I was more than happy to do it. Obviously, I'm the cool mom now, at least for this week, right? Look, this is a massive push into the football/soccer market, a $40 billion market, which is obviously dominated by the likes of Nike, Adidas, and to a lesser extent, Puma. And for that, they didn't just sign on anyone. No, you sign on the biggest active player in the world. They thought big and signed on Kylian Mbappé. It took many, many months of hard work to get him to sign on, but essentially what they gave him was the Roger Federer model. He's a global brand ambassador. He's an investor, but he's also a product developer. This morning, the company also saying that they're pushing into golf. No major endorsement here. They're also saying they're targeting a margin of 65%. And here's where it gets a little more tricky, because there's this huge promotional environment in the U.S. where the U.S. consumer is feeling a little bit softer about spending $200-$300 on your sneakers or any kind of apparel. But On is going against the trend. They're saying we're not participating in the discounting. We're holding on to our premium strategy. I spoke to the co-CEO, David Allman, yesterday, and he said it's going well.
2: Yes, if you're looking at our own channels, so our retail channel, our D2C channel, you saw an unprecedented growth, over 34% year over year on constant currency since last year, over 30% in the Americas alone. So absolutely, our consumers are coming to us because they're looking for the next, they're looking for innovation.
3: This is a huge financial investment, obviously, that you're taking by signing him on. The details are not publicly available, but what investors, what analysts might be worried about is the cost element breaking into football and breaking this duopoly that exists in the market. And then there's also the execution risk. What are you telling investors who might be concerned about these elements?
2: Look, I mean, we're here in the innovation engine, in the innovation lab of On. We invested into innovation over the last decade. Now is the opportunity to leverage that investment and bring to football. And I think that's what we're doing. So a lot is already here, and we now can bring that to a bigger scale in the future through football. And if you just look at what football does to a brand like On, and if you just have been following the news cycle over the last weekend, the engagement, the awareness that it got for On as a brand has been absolutely unprecedented. So that's a huge upside.
3: Kylian, you're also an investor into the company now. You're a shareholder. Why are you so confident about the future of that investment?
4: Oh, I think there is no magic in life. I've been hearing the discussion. I talk about the brand. I want it to be interest in every aspect of the brand, of the plan that they had for me, but also for everybody, because at the end, it's not just about me. It's about the world. It's about everybody that we want to share. Before to be confident, I had doubt because I didn't know it was new for me. So I wanted to be informed about what's the plan, where they want to go, with who, how. And after all the answer of my question, I could be only confident because I know and the show and the other sport and in the past that they can do the right things and they did. So I think there is no reason that they do the same in football. They didn't do the same in football.
2: I think what we are seeing is that On is a premium playbook, and we deliver exceptional growth, but we also deliver it exceptional margins, over 65% gross margin. Now we are reinvesting again in innovation, and we build the brand not just for years, but for decades. And so that's also this partnership that we have, the partnership that we have with Kilian, the partnership that we have with Thierry Henry, who becomes the director of football for On, but then also the partnership we have with the next generation, Sidney Schertenleib, Switzerland's finest, who is also bringing that to the next generation and to the future of women's football.
1: So as you heard there, Steve, obviously they didn't just sign on Kylian Mbappé, but also someone from our generation, Thierry Henry, who is the new head of football. I asked him what role he played in getting Kylian Mbappé to sign that deal.
5: Well, the truth, where we were going to go, very important, I think, when we were talking about innovation, not only with what you see behind us, but also the proximity we're going to have with him, being able to develop a product with him, whether it's going to be the boots or clothing or textile or whatever it is, having that cohesion with him, being able, he's going to have a voice to be able to build the product. I think, like I said, I've been part of the game, both side now, and one thing that was lacking, I won't name names because that's not the game, is sometimes to involve the player. They're playing. They're going to wear the product top to bottom. Why don't you want to involve them? Why don't you want their experience? Why don't you want their input? You know, so that's where we're going. Also, that's something that's very important for us, the us and we factor.
1: Undoubtedly, this big push into football/soccer comes with a huge financial outlay, even though the financial terms of the deal have not been disclosed. But analysts think, of course, it is a very costly one. Is it going to pay off? This is, of course, a huge experiment which will play out not just over years, but over decades, of course. This year alone, though, shares are down a whopping 40%, mirroring the likes of Nike. The whole sector is down. Why? Because of the heavy promotional environment in that sector and concerns about the strength of the U.S. consumer. But On says it's in it for the long haul, guys.
0: Yeah, it's an amazing couple of interviews, and thank you very much indeed for that. And it's just stunningly, viciously competitive as well. But what I thought was most fascinating is that they're hiring these big guns. They're going to hold their margins and yet go into football as well. If they succeed, it'd be quite extraordinary. Thank you very much indeed for that. And thank you. And by the way, saying our generation, talking about me and you, Caro, well, that's very flattering, but I think you're maybe slightly younger than me. At least you want to hope so. And for more on our interview with Kylian Mbappe, as well as On's push into football, our team has done a brilliant article on CNBC.com. Sorda has written an article there, so have a look at that. And after the break, we're going to be joined by the Novo CEO, Mike Doustdar, after the break to discuss the company's strategy and M&A. We'll all be back after this.

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1: Hello, welcome to Squawkbox Europe. I'm Ben Boulos with Steve Sedgwick and Karen Cho, and these are your headlines. The Nasdaq closes at a record high driven by the AI trade as Meta hosts its best day since April last year. JP Morgan boss Jamie Dimon discusses the technology's potential impact on inflation.
2: It's an unbelievable technology, so down the road it could very well, you know, enhance deflationary factors out there. And it looks like it's going to continue.
1: Oil gains slightly as President Trump prepares to meet Gulf leaders at the UN General Assembly, where Iran's president will lead a delegation today amid renewed hopes for a diplomatic solution to the conflict. Shares in Novo move further into the red after the Danish drug maker lays out its post-Wegovy growth strategy. We will speak to the CEO, Mike Doustdar, next.

0: Novo shares closed yesterday more than 7% lower after the company faced pressure to defend its strategy on pricing and M&A. At its capital markets day in London, the Danish pharma giant said it expected to launch more than five blockbuster drugs by 2030 and deliver over $23 billion in pipeline sales by 2035. A real privilege, actually, to have Mike Doustdar, the president and CEO of Novo, joining us around the set. Normally, we have to watch these great interviews between you and Charlotte as well, who also joins us. And Karen's going to join us from a conference in London as well.
1: So everybody's
0: going to be peppering questions at you, Mike.
1: Thanks for having me.
0: Why don't I start off with the really obvious question is, look, why do you think people were underwhelmed in terms of the shares yesterday and the reaction to what I thought was a fascinating capital markets day?
1: I think yesterday we laid out a more clear strategy of the direction we want to take the company at. We talked about diversification of the company. But yet the reaction tells me that there's still some work to do in convincing some of the investors. And it's our job, of course, to make sure that that conviction comes through good results that will deliver quarter by quarter. And hopefully in due course, then we see the reaction also changing.
0: Let me go straight into weight loss drugs as well. There was a line in there which caught all of our attention, and that was the 10X line as well. Look, it's very clear as the ingredients and semaglutide and your patents go off patent and generics come in, it's going to become a commoditized product. All pharmaceutical products eventually become commoditized as they go off patent as well. But going 10X on a commoditized product as well, so go for bulk rather than larger margins as well, that's a key part of the strategy, isn't it?
1: I would say the 10X was a reference to our oral medication, the pill.
0: Yep.
1: And the surprise element came on the back of that. This is the only peptide in a pill right now. Yeah. And that is very difficult to do. Peptides are not typically are used with a pill. They're injected. And the market has been a bit skeptical how much of this can Novo Nordisk make. And yesterday was testament to our incredible work of supply and manufacturing colleagues that are able to commit themselves that before the end of the decade, we'll have 10 times more patients than we have today. So that, I think, is very, very good. I would say to your question with regards to commoditization of semaglutide, the injectable one, that is correct. And that's why yesterday, again, we laid out a very concrete plan that we, while continue seeing semaglutide as a standard of care, even post loss of exclusivity, we would introduce year after year more innovative drugs that will be on patent for a very long period of time. And we hope that segmenting the population, a very large population, with various different drugs and various different affordability would be the way to go forward.
0: Yeah, amazing.
2: Mike, if I can ask you, when you took over as CEO just over a year ago now, you said you were going to focus and double down on your core obesity and diabetes business, and you actually stopped some trials on some rare diseases, for example. Now today you're talking about the diversification of Novo. So that seems like a shift of strategy to a certain extent. So is that a U-turn, or how do you explain this shift?
1: Not at all. I think our core still remains diabetes and obesity as it was laid out initially. A year ago when I took over, one of the first things we noticed was that the company was not bringing enough assets into clinical development within the core. Mm. Actually, if there was an increase, it was mainly outside of the core the previous 3-4 years. It was very important for me to send an internal and an external signal that this company has to first and foremost focus on its core. Mm-hmm. A year into it, what we showed yesterday should be testament on how we have speed up the core with so many new assets coming into first human dose and planning to continue that. It is the right time now that I feel comfortable about the core to speak about the diversification of the company in adjacent areas that are not new to us either. Blood disorder is a great example of us being active for decades long, and now we're just broadening that. And the same, I would say, with liver and even CV.
2: Mm. So that touches on the next question, because a lot of investors are worried about your pipeline, and that opens the question of M&A, where we know you've been active with some successes and not successes. So in what areas are you looking in then in terms of M&A? Is it to push into your obesity portfolio, or is it into cardiovascular, as you were just talking about? Like, what area, or is it on both sides?
1: We don't set a number of assets or a dollar amount as a key performance indicator when it comes to M&A. We don't say by the end of the year we should do two deals or X billion dollars worth of deal. What we do say is that we don't have a patent on all the good ideas. We have a strategy and we have some scientific capabilities. Let's see where the gaps are and let's go out and see who has produced or is about to introduce better drugs than we are able to do on our own. And when the gap can be filled with that M&A, we are actually quite interested about it. When you look at that, then obviously within the core, we do a lot. We showed that yesterday. On the periphery of the circle, we do less. That's not something that we have, you know, a decades-long history. So it would be more obvious for me to imagine that we will be making more deals on areas outside of the core than in the core, even though I will not rule out a fantastic drug that might be within the core but not been invented by us.
0: Mike, Karen's got a couple of questions for you. If I direct you to camera one over there, that's where she'll be.
3: Mike, good morning to you. Coming to you from the other side of London at the Bank of America Financial CEO Conference. And one of the big themes is really about diversification for investors. Where pharmaceuticals has been interesting is that investors want to spread the bets away from just AI. But the problem is in performance. If we look at your stock, say, versus the AI giant NVIDIA, your stock down about 24% year to date versus 20% up for NVIDIA. But the same challenges potentially in both of your companies, where investors thought that you both may be one-trick ponies. NVIDIA when it came to chips, now it's spread its bets wider. Your company when it came to GLP-1 drugs. Can you do an NVIDIA? Can you spread the bets wider from here and prove that you're more than just a one-trick pony?
1: That's exactly what we explained to the investors yesterday, that while we will remain very true to our heritage and what we know how to do very well, that is the core of diabetes and obesity, we feel we have the right to win in some of the adjacent areas. We spoke about cardiovascular, liver diseases, and blood and endocrine disorders, and we are very serious about expansion in those areas. But we also spoke about an area called consumer RX. We have seen where science meets a very high demand of the consumers. We actually have unique capabilities. What has happened over the last 3-4 years with our ability to sell directly to consumers some of these GLP-1s means that we will search for serious medications that requires prescription but can be directly directed to consumers and also explore that area as well. So that would be a good diversification from the core compared to where we are today.
3: Mike, to that point, the innovation you brought to market was very focused on weight loss, but it did actually provoke a lot of discussion and now a lot of research and innovation towards metabolic support for those of us as we age. How big a market is that and how big a player can you be in that metabolic support phase for a lot of aging people?
1: Very, very, very much so. I would say that while the focus the last 2-3 years has been the magnitude of weight loss, our company has been much, much more thinking about health gain rather than just a number on a scale. And we are actually quite good at that. Our first slogan for our products was Beyond Weight. And right now we're talking about lasting health starts now, referring to so many other metabolic conditions that can be improved with some of the innovative medications we're planning to bring into the market. So we will be focusing quite broadly when it comes to that, as are the people out there. There are, I think, many, many millions of people that are looking for not just weight loss, but health gain.
4: Mike, within the last sort of 15 minutes or so, we've had an update on Reuters saying that China's vice commerce minister held a meeting with foreign firms in Beijing. One of those named is Novo. I just wonder if you can give us any details. Obviously, it's not with you because you're here in London, but any details around that meeting? Do we have a timeline now for the launch of the oral version of Wegovy in China after the application was accepted by the regulator for you to start proceeding in that direction?
1: So we have been operating in China earlier than many of our peers. We went to China in early 90s, and I think the Chinese government understands our commitment to that market. It is one of our largest market when it comes to actually the number of the patients for obvious reasons. So we continue being very active there. We are just launched for the first time the launch of our insulin and GLP-1 combined product called Qinzu in China not long ago. And we are making plans, of course, for further innovations to come to that market, not least, of course, the pill, which is under regulatory approvals. So a lot of activities are happening in China. We have not just our commercial operations there, but a very large manufacturing and a research center there. And, of course, are also working with various different partnerships over there. So we are very proud of the heritage we've had in China and continue doing that.
4: Is there anything from that meeting of market significance that you can share with our viewers and potential investors?
1: I think we will have to wait and see, of course, where the meeting goes. But I would again say it is, to a large extent, around our continued commitment and the launches of the new products that are at place in China most of the dialogue and discussions will happen.
2: Mike, if I can ask you about the pill, because we know that it's been very successful since the launch. Now, of course, some competition has come on the line as well. At the time, there was some concern there could be some cannibalization into the injectables. And you said very early on that wasn't the case. It was new patients coming on. So I want to know if that's still the case. You still don't see cannibalization there. And also now that the pill has launched in other geographies, I believe in the UAE, the UK, Germany, do you see the same level of take-up of the pill as you've seen in the US?
1: The quick answer is yes. We see the same level of uptake elsewhere. We are very encouraged by what is happening, and the cannibalization is still as it was before. 80% of the people that are taking the pills are naive to GLP-1. These are individuals that basically have decided they don't want an injection. They rather have a pill, and they find the most efficacious pill in our offering. With 17% weight loss, this is what they want. The other reason I would say we're doing well in all the markets, despite competition now coming, is that our pill does not have any drug-to-drug interactions. You could take birth control pill at the same time as you take our pill. That's not the case for our competitor. And at the same time, some of the other drugs are not having a negative impact while you're taking the pill. So it has become not just an efficacious drug, but also an incredibly convenient drug for those using it. And that's why we have 80% market share right now.
0: Mike, we've had so many different questions. I think I've counted 9 so far to you as well. I want to zoom out a little bit and just think more about the societal impacts of this generational shift in weight loss treatment as well. I mean, I've grown up looking at the various types of weight loss treatments and what have you, from Weight Watchers to whatever it may well be over the years, and the exercise boom and what have you. This drug, this suite of drugs, has had one of the biggest effects on society in my lifetime. And you and I are exactly the same vintage, by the way. You're about 6 months younger than me. I just checked.

0: you take it when you zoom out?
1: I can only echo what you mentioned. And I'm very proud, of course, to work for a company that led the path towards what has been started. And now excited, of course, a lot of new competition coming out there. 30 years ago, 25 years ago, when we started the research in this area, many people actually were not convinced that we're going in the right direction. Our company saw the unmet need rather than the dollar signs initially. Yeah. There was no market, no pharmaceutical market for it. But you didn't need a market research company to tell you that the unmet need is there. It's a very visible disease and condition. And the day I retire, I think I will brag to my grandchildren much more about the revolution we started and how we were echoing the voice of so many silent individuals before anyone else, rather than about the fancy title I've been given more recently.
0: Yeah.
1: So this is very, very proud. But I think what has happened, a proud moment, what has happened over the last 2-3 years is more than that. We've realized that this is not just about the optics and the weight loss per se. This is truly about health gain. This is about a lasting health that starts now by you paying attention to it. Mm. This is about other conditions. Obesity is
0: caused it's a comorbidity,
1: of 200 other conditions.
0: Yeah.
1: So by solving a bit the problem with obesity, you improve many, many other issues.
0: And I echo everything you said, and it's phenomenal. And you should be very proud to tell your grandchildren that, as and when you have them as well. But I do wonder about the societal impacts and whether it's taken away the responsibility for the epidemic that is obesity from those who have created the problem. And I don't blame people, by the way. I blame a whole host of industries for creating the obesity epidemic around the world and the other comorbidities that have come along with it as well. Have we taken away the responsibility for weight loss control and these very, very Western diseases that have invaded the rest of the world as well from those people who created the problem?
1: I would not label it like that. You would say that there are a number of conditions that we take medication for and don't get philosophical about who caused it. Lung cancer.
0: Maybe we should get philosophical.
1: Well, I don't know. Lung cancer, we all agree, is a serious condition. We don't blame the environment and the pollution.
0: No, we blame
1: or
0: cigarettes. Companies.
1: You know, as much we take statins. Many individuals take statins, and we don't blame having more cholesterol today than perhaps 200 years ago on fatty foods. Maybe, of course, we have to work on all fronts. We need to really make sure that we have a healthier environment as we go forward, that we have a society that diets and exercise equally, but also not belittle the need of the medication that comes to support and help the environment that, unfortunately, we are living in.
0: Yeah, you speak great wisdom. I think Karen's got another one. Sorry, she's over there. I'm putting it in the wrong camera.
2: Mike, that's a great explanation. That's something actually Steve and I talk about a lot off camera. But let me ask you about the elephant in the room, and that is around how Trump is shifting the dynamics in the pharmaceutical sector. The amount of deals that have been inked states, I think it's 26 of the total number of deals now. But there's a real concern in Europe that the landscape is not supportive, not friendly for drug discovery and access to drugs at the right prices in future. How are you thinking about the challenge for Europe today based on the geopolitics that Trump has brought to the table?
1: I would separate those two things a bit from one another. What has happened with us and the U.S. administration around the pricing was much more connected to our need, internal need, to provide access to our medications. We just spoke about how they have fundamentally changed the name of the game, and we wanted to make sure that we have broader access to these medications. And through, of course, the dialogues with the White House, we found that broader access. Right now we have our products available in Medicare for the elderly. That is really, really important to us. And that came, of course, on the back of negotiations on the pricing, and so let that be. I would say the question under Europe is a very valid one. As a European, we sit in the middle of the East and the West, innovating and taking risks more than the continent of Europe has been doing. And I am a bit worried that if this continues, then some of the great minds of Europe will take their ideas to the East or the West and get that funding elsewhere. We need to unite and we need to really bring Europe once again together so we can be

0: a center of innovation equaling to what happens and what we see in the East and West.
1: Okay. Mike, thank you very much indeed. We really appreciate you being here. Appreciate your time.
0: It's great to be here.
1: Thanks for dropping in to join us on the show this morning. Mike Doustar, President and CEO of Novo. Thanks also to Charlotte for joining the conversation and Karen as well. And Steve, don't want him to feel left out. Coming up on the show, Trump doubles down on his White House media ban as news organizations boycott in solidarity. More details right after this break.

0: Welcome back. CNN, MS Now and Politico are suing President Trump after being banned from covering the White House on Friday. Trump announced the ban on social media, saying those news outlets shouldn't be able to constantly write or report fiction and lies when they're covering the President of the United States. The three outlets are seeking a temporary order to block the ban, with a hearing scheduled on Wednesday. The White House TV pool has also suspended its coverage after CNN was banned from acting in the pool on Monday. This comes alongside the launch of Trump TV Stream, running video highlights from the White House. MS Now shares the same parent company, Versant Media, as this channel, CNBC. Speaking to our US colleagues yesterday, US Treasury Secretary Scott Bessent weighed in on that media ban.
1: When we talk about equilibrium, clearly for the legacy media, the equilibrium is so far out of kilter because what group is one of the few that is less popular than the U.S. Congress?
2: Right.
1: Legacy media. And why is that? Because of the perceived bias.
0: Well, all eyes are on President Trump at the UN General Assembly today. He's expected to deliver remarks this afternoon to a body he has repeatedly questioned and has voided membership from many of its subsidiaries. Trump is also expected to hold a bilateral meeting with Ukrainian President Volodymyr Zelensky, as well as meeting UK Prime Minister Andy Burnham for the first time. Well, there have been hopes that that meeting with the Iranian delegations on the sidelines of the United Nations General Assembly could lead to some sort of diplomatic solution to the conflict. We saw oil tick lower, then it picked up again today. And now, look at that. It has fallen again. It's below $100 a barrel for Brent crude. U.S. light crude down even more sharply, down more than 2% on the day.
3: But here's the problem. How many people do you know who go and buy a barrel of oil? I don't know many.
0: No.
3: I know a few
0: no.
3: traders who, no. I know quite a lot of traders who are in the commodity markets. Of course I do. And they buy and sell the product. But they don't take delivery of a barrel of oil. What they take delivery of is a plane ticket which has jet fuel in it. They take delivery of an agricultural good that has been transported across America and elsewhere as well. They get in their car and fill it full of diesel or gasoline or whatever it may well be. And your point that you've made twice already in this show about the price of diesel, just make it one more time for our viewers because it is absolutely the pivotal point.
0: Yeah, so a barrel of refined diesel in Europe and North America now at $207 a barrel for diesel. If you look at that on the ground at the gas station, a gallon, average cost of a gallon of diesel hit a new record yesterday, $6.51. That is double what it was in February.
3: And therein lies the issue for the president and for all of us as well. That's it for today's edition of Squawk Box Europe from Karen, from Ben and from myself, Steve. Have a great day. The brilliant show that is Morning Call.

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1: NASDAQ looking for another record. I'm Morgan Brennan, and this is your Morning Call.

0: Tuesday morning after a wild run for stocks yesterday that saw chip stocks surge and the Nasdaq close at a record all-time high. Nasdaq 100 yesterday closing up 2.8%. Let's get a look at U.S. stock futures this morning. You could see more green on the screen, albeit very modest moves here, with the S&P poised to open up 5 points, the Dow 72 points, and the Nasdaq 14 points, basically hovering around the flat line. We continue to track the action in the chip trade, though, after AMD became the 16th stock to hit a $1 trillion market cap. Other names like ARM and Intel also closing sharply higher. We'll have more on that in just a moment. But as you can see right there on your screen, pre-market moves. We're taking a little bit of a breather here this morning after the strong start to the week. The AI trade all coming back to Facebook and Instagram parent Meta and hype around its Muse AI agent. Those shares surged yesterday, closing up 11.5%, highest level since October of last year. And if we get a check this morning, up fractionally again as well, up about 0.5% ahead of Meta Connect, the event that investors are watching closely that kicks off tomorrow. Shares are tracking for their best monthly gain in more than 13 years. And another name to watch this morning in the AI trade is Alibaba. That is higher in Asia and in the pre-market here in the U.S., up about 2%. And we're going to have much more on what's fueling that jump coming up this hour. Meantime, let's get a check on energy with WTI still below $100 a barrel, well below $100 a barrel. Wow. We've seen quite a move here in the last couple of days. It's trading just below $94 a barrel, down another 2% this morning. Brent is down more than 1%. It is back below $100 too, trading at $99 a barrel. Even so, keep an eye on diesel because that is still ticking higher. Remember, that happens on a lag here. Hitting another record this morning. We're now at $6.53 a gallon. That is the national average, according to AAA. Let's also get a check on yields and what we're seeing in the bond market. You could say taking a bit of a breather here across the curve. U.S. 10-year Treasury yielding 4.93% right now. Two-year Treasury, 4.73%, and that is after the two-year hit its highest level. The yield hit its highest level since July of 2024 in trading yesterday. 30-year Treasury, 5.27%. Let's see how Europe and Asia are faring right now. Steve Sedgwick is in London with what we're seeing globally. Steve.
1: Morgan, don't you just absolutely love our job? Everything that you and I were being told that the market was terrified about last week, it's gone. We don't care about AI killing us this week. We don't care about valuations and CAPE PE valuations at the same level they were in 1998. We're not worried about a bond market rout. We're not worried about the oil price or inflation or interest rates or any of that. All we care about is the rally, and tech stocks continued to power Asian indices this morning as declining oil prices that you mentioned there lifted wider sentiment. Now, look, a meeting between Presidents Trump and Xi later this week, absolutely in focus, especially for those Asian markets. But major European indices, well, let's have a look at those. They're a touch lower today. Investors also awaiting updates from the UN General Assembly, where, of course, the president is expected to deliver remarks. Mr. Trump also expected to hold a bilat with the Ukrainian President Volodymyr Zelensky, who might well turn around and say, sir, are you sure it's just us and what we're doing in Russia that's leading those diesel prices that Morgan just mentioned to these record levels? Are you sure it's just what we're doing in Russia? Nothing to do with a little bit further south in the Middle East? I'm not sure Zelensky will say that, but I wonder if he's thinking that. Anyway, he's also going to have a very interesting meeting with the UK Prime Minister, Andy Burnham. That is the first time those two have met. Morgan, back to you.
0: A lot to watch today. Appreciate it. Let's keep the conversation going. Bring in John Kadunis, CEO at Calamos Investments, with $53 billion in assets under management. And John, it's great to have you here on set. Welcome to you. A lot to talk about when it comes to the markets right now. I think we're going to start with this renewal, though, of the AI trade, because at least in trading yesterday, when you looked under the hood on the S&P 500, I mean, it was all or nothing. AI, even as other things showed sign of weaknesses. Your thoughts?
2: Well, AI is here. It's not going anywhere. We tell our investors you have to be involved, but it's a stock picker's market, too, because not all the trades are going to do well. Not all the companies are going to do well. And we look at it in two fragmentations. We look at it, one in infrastructure, and then the other one in software. And they trade differently. They have different risk parameters. So you have to be very careful to try to pick the right ones because they will lead. And we've seen even like the GDP numbers came out last. I think about 30% are attributed just because of the AI. So you have to focus on it. You have to look at it. It's here. And it's going to be a major part of going forward.
0: How are you tracking energy prices right now, whether it's diesel, whether it's crude oil. It just seems like so many other assets are taking their cue there. And in a week where you have President Trump addressing the UN and having these bilateral meetings, as Steve Sedgwick just mentioned, how much is geopolitics factoring in here?
2: It's a lot of it is event risk. The geopolitics has always been huge. But underlying, oil has always been the basis of the entire economy going back for over 100 years. And so it's not surprising that the fluctuations in the market happen when, you know, oil is over 100 or if it's under 60. So that's something that we look at. But we tell our clients that you have to be in a diversified portfolio and you have to be in products that you can take these type of volatile swings in the market in order for you to have good, consistent returns. So there's products out there that can kind of keep things more even and not have to deal with the daily issues of what is happening, whether it's the crisis in Iran, whether oil going up a lot, whether we're anticipating what the Fed's going to do. And we tell clients, you can't sit there and anticipate and make market moves on what the Fed's going to do, what's going to happen in the elections, where are rates going. You need to have a portfolio that will take all that into consideration so you could, whether it's one way or the other, you can still have downside protection and capture a decent amount of the upside.
0: So is don't fight the Fed, is that a thing of yesteryear now then?
2: No, I don't think so. I think what the Fed governor is trying to do is they want the market to follow, for the Fed to follow the market, not the other way around. They don't want to set the tone in terms of what's happening. And I think it's a healthy way. And for them raising the rates, I'm not sure that that's going to do anything. I think maybe they might do one more. They probably should have done it earlier. But at this point, I think once there's some kind of resolution in the Middle East with oil and it goes down, I do feel it's transitory. I do feel interest rates are transitory right now. And when those come back, I think the market's going to continue to rally here. And we have the support of AI as well.
0: Speaking of comeback, Bitcoin trading around $86,000 this morning, breaking through, I think, what was kind of closely watched as a key technical level in trading this week. You are in that marketplace. You have products in the marketplace. Your thoughts?
2: Sure. We last year developed an ETF, which is 100% principal protected for people that can't take the volatile swings in Bitcoin. So we feel that we also have a 90 and 80% protected type Bitcoin. So it has a similar volatility to money markets, to equities, to commodities, and you can put this in your portfolio. Bitcoin is here to stay. That's what we feel. That's what we believe. I think that just because the act didn't pass last week, I think the Clarity Act, I think the SEC the next day made some rulings where it's helped Bitcoin, and we've seen it gone up in price instead of down. I think the weak players are out of the market. And I think, we're going to see a cycle in the next 3 months, even though it might take a little bit of a breather here, really go up. It trades in like 4-year cycles. And in October should be the low of that 4 years where we start to see the rise again for the next 4 years. So I think that Bitcoin is definitely an allocation that most portfolios are starting to have, even the big sovereign wealth funds. It's not, are you in Bitcoin? It's how much are you allocated? And if we had this conversation a year ago with the biggest banks in the world, JP Morgan, Morgan Stanley, and all that, they did not want to participate. And now they're in and they're participating. They're lending against it and everything else. So it's here. It's here to stay. It's a long-term hold.
0: Okay.
2: Don't watch it every day. Because you're not going to be happy, but we feel it's a great investment.
0: All right. And of course, you and I did have this conversation a year ago. What a difference a year makes in all ways today. It's great to have you here to start off the hour. John
2: Contreras
0: of Calamos. It's great
2: Thank
0: to have you.
2: You.
0: Thanks. All right. Well, we got a lot more to come here on Morning Call. We really do, including ahead of U.S.-China talks on AI this week, Alibaba unveiling what it calls China's most powerful AI chip. Our Eunice Yoon is going to take a closer look. Plus,
3: and AI is not direct stimulus, but it went from $300 billion last year, the whole hyperscaler ecosystem, to like $700 billion this year, maybe $1 trillion next year. That's like 1% increase to GDP each year. And obviously it may add a little bit to inflation because you're hiring people, you're building factories, you're buying equipment and copper wires and building power plants and all of that. But it will be, and it's an unbelievable technology.
0: Much more than Meta's Muse. We're going to look under the hood at the red hot AI trade even more. What's really driving the sector to near record highs? And later, more than 800 flights canceled across the U.S., the northeastern U.S. The state of play this morning as Newark, JFK, Philadelphia, and other airports try and get back to business. And by the way, what's one of the busiest travel weeks of the year in the New York metro area? Morning Call. We'll be right back.

0: Welcome back to Morning Call. We're turning back to shares of Alibaba, higher in the pre-market and over in Asia after unveiling its new AI chip and plans to sharply expand its data center build-out. Eunice Yoon has more from Beijing. Hi, Eunice.
1: Hey, Morgan. Well, Alibaba was winning over investors with its aggressive bets on the AI build-out. Today at a conference, the company unveiled what it described as China's most powerful AI chip. So this chip is seen as a competitor to NVIDIA. And the CEO said that when clustered, these chips would be able to be used for more advanced frontier model training. In addition, the CEO set a target for global data center capacity at more than 20 gigawatts globally by 2032 on what he described as exponentially rising demand. Just to give you a sense of what that means, a 50 megawatt data center is seen as a mid-sized one in the industry. He also teased more advanced AI models, which he said would be trained with between 5 to 10 trillion parameters. So in theory, that means that these AI models would be able to handle much more complex reasoning. Now, this is all part of the e-commerce giant's plan to try to turn itself into an AI powerhouse, spending $53 billion over the next 3 years. Now, investors were also rewarding Tencent because Tencent unveiled a new AI image model. A lot of people were feeling optimistic because the company said that this image model was going to be integrated across its products, and people are starting to get a sense, or at least hoping, that Tencent will be able to then improve its AI to perform tasks on its very popular social media app, WeChat. And then, Morgan, because of that, there are a lot of people who are drawing parallels with Meta's Muse AI and its ability to have an agent to perform important tasks.
0: I mean, it's such a big week for the entire AI to be front and center. So I'm going to digress a little bit here. I'm really curious what you're seeing and hearing and reporting on from the ground in China ahead of that meeting and how AI is being perceived with that.
1: Right. Well, so from the very top, President Xi Jinping has in the past said that there needs to be more guardrails on AI. At a very important conference over the summer, he had said that AI needed to be in human hands. So it has to be under human control. But of course, we see just in the examples today that the AI development continues and in a very fast pace. And in fact, in terms of the official media and on social media, there are a lot of skeptics about the U.S. call for an AI slowdown. And the perception is that, hey, maybe this is just a way to kind of keep China down and contain China's own development when it comes to AI. So it's going to be a very complicated conversation, I think, between the two presidents.
0: All right. Eunice Yoon, always great to have you. Appreciate it. Well, Texas Governor Greg Abbott tightens the screws on new AI data center projects in the Lone Star State, speaking of the broader AI debate. But first, we're watching the price of copper coming off its first five-day win streak of the year. The number to watch for an all-time high is $6.90. That's for the U.S. traded contract. And we're close to it, a couple cents away. Morning Call, we'll be right back.

0: Welcome back to Morning Call. World leaders not only taking part in the UN General Assembly this week, but in Climate Week in New York as well, as heads of state and the business community discuss climate impact, new energy opportunities with the price of traditional sources spiking, and how AI and other innovations can better mitigate natural disasters. Advancements in space technology are helping scientists to better understand and manage Earth's climate and observation of that climate. Well, for more, let's bring in Dirk Wallinger, CEO of York Space Systems, to discuss that and more. Dirk, it's great to have you back on the show. Welcome to you. Let's start right there.
1: Thanks for having me.
0: Let's start right there, because you did just get awarded a contract by Tomorrow.io, and they were on our show talking about this last week, but to help build out this next generation of satellites for better weather forecasting. What does that mean for York?
1: It's significant not only for York, but really for our country and the world overall. I mean, the reality is that 71% of the world's population doesn't have any ground coverage at all. 5 billion people have none as well. And so what Tomorrow's building is a really amazing constellation to measure, you know, atmospheric data and bring that in so that we can help to kind of save lives and give better models and more alerts more quickly.
0: How does it speak to the large but perhaps even more quickly growing demand for all things Earth observation and Earth monitoring right now, whether it is from a climate and weather standpoint, or even just given the geopolitical dynamics that we're navigating right now?
1: Well, obviously, it's really great for weather. But in general, this move to services from things that used to be provided by the government, but now the technology exists for great companies like Tomorrow to provide, you know, very frequent data from space more affordably, where these things were just not possible 10 years ago. It really speaks to the American economy, our ability to deliver technical solutions. And this service model, I think, is something that can grow and really help the U.S. economy overall.
0: As we talk about more AI and autonomy, including on the battlefield, and I ask this knowing that you play pretty heavily in the national security space, what is the opportunity there to look at next generation connectivity? Because all of these machines, all of these drones are going to have to be able to speak to each other. And what we're seeing in real time with some of these conflicts around the world is that when GPS and other forms of connection get knocked out, it becomes much more difficult.
1: Yeah, what we're seeing with the autonomy is that I think people don't fully comprehend the impact that it's going to have on our entire national defense architecture. If you're looking at what's happening with drones in autonomy and operations remotely in Ukraine, the average lifespan for a new Russian recruit is 20 to 30 minutes, right? So what it really says is that we can't afford to have people in harm's way anymore. There needs to be full operation, fleet operation worldwide, globally, where they're not in the theater and in the front. And obviously space is the natural layer that can handle that autonomy. And you're going to see this fusing of the space economy with the autonomous economy and the unmanned economy to really be a really driver for total change in the national defense architecture.
0: The other big topic that is in focus has been really for a while now. It's something we talked about with the chairman of XM Bank, John Yovanovitch, yesterday, whether it's from, you know, metals and mining and things that are coming out of the ground or the high ground, meaning space, there is a need for a much more resilient and stronger, more robust supply chain. How do you see all of that evolving when it comes to manufacturing here in the U.S. in the name of national security?
1: Yeah, I think what you're going to need to see is U.S. firms stepping up to invest in the capability to move that supply chain to the U.S. So as an example, York has invested $755 million. Our cells come from China. And obviously, that's going to be a major hurdle for the United States if our power systems all come from China. And so you're going to need to see U.S. companies step up and start to invest in the U.S. and move that capability here. That's going to become increasingly important for national defense, but just our commercial economy as well.
0: Yeah. I mean, part of that supply chain is going to be the actual capacity to launch. And this is something we've been reporting out. I've been reporting out for a while, but it's definitely getting more attention with Starship from SpaceX poised to come online and perhaps bring some Falcon fleet capacity offline here in the near term as well. But do you have enough? Is there enough in the marketplace, enough rockets to launch the satellites that you need to go to orbit here?
1: Right now we do, but it is a pending concern for sure. There is a scarcity. Starship will help with that significantly. But other companies like Firefly, ULA, Blue Origin, who are coming online, we do desperately need that capacity. And so, you know, hopefully the U.S. government continues to invest in that launch capacity. because it certainly is a looming and pending problem in front of us. If we're not investing in that now, buying rockets and giving them the opportunity to launch and quite frankly, fail a few times too, but get back up. So yes, it is a legitimate concern, and hopefully the government and other companies in the industry invest in capability.
0: So in light of all of this, whether it's UN General Assembly, or whether it's the Trump-Xi meeting, your thoughts on or expectations as the CEO of a space company on what we could see in terms of partnerships, deals, alliances, or a path forward between all of these different players?
1: We're already starting to see some kind of movement as far as NATO partners go and friendlies and allies there. I mean, I think us and our true adversaries, we're probably not going to see a lot of continued cooperation there. It's just it's not really in either party's interest. There's not enough trust built there. But the NATO allies have been with us for, you know, 5 or 6 decades now. They've shown themselves to be phenomenal partners. And I think that there's a growing understanding that we do need to work together. It's too big of a problem. There's too many challenges out there. And if we go at it individually, it's probably not going to result in a good result. So hopefully we're going to see continued cooperation. And we're seeing more of that. We'd like to see it move more quickly. And we are at least starting to see a little bit of urgency with we do really need to be in this together.
0: Dirk Wallinger of York Space Systems. It's great to have you on. Appreciate it. As we had to break, the biotech IPO pipeline is in focus with NVIDIA-backed Iambic Therapeutics filing for a U.S. IPO. That happened after the closing bell last night, after the market closed, along with Retention Pharma and T-Rex Bio. They both filed on Friday. And according to Renaissance Capital, all five of the year's best performing IPOs that raised $50 million or more, they're all biotech. Morning Call continues next.

0: I'm Morgan Brennan. Welcome back to Morning Call. After a wild run for stocks yesterday that saw the chip stocks surge and the Nasdaq close at a record all-time high, let's get a check on where we stand here this morning pre-market. And you can see there's some green on the screen, but very small moves. The S&P is poised to open ever so slightly higher, 2 points, so basically right around the flat line. Dow up 63, the Nasdaq up 12 points. Nasdaq 100, by the way, had a 2.8% gain type of day yesterday. Watching yields as well and what we've been seeing in the bond market, as we do see bonds a bit firmer here. U.S. 10-year Treasury yielding 4.94%. The U.S. 2-year Fed-sensitive U.S. 2-year Treasury yielding 4.74%. That's after it touched its highest level, that yield, since 2024, and the 30-year Treasury 4.27%. We're also watching energy right now. WTI is well below $100 a barrel. It is actually trading down about 1% right now, so coming off the lows we've seen here in the past 30 minutes, trading below $95 a barrel. Brent crude is also below $100, down about 1%, trading around $99.50 a barrel. Some reports this morning, a Kyoto report that Iran has offered to reopen the Strait of Hormuz in the next 7 days. Devil's in the details. But that does seem to be factoring into the move we're seeing in crude this morning. Diesel, though, that's still ticking higher. Another record high this morning, according to AAA. $6.53 a gallon now. It has been quite the move. We're also going to keep an eye on crypto following yesterday's big run for Bitcoin. You can see Bitcoin is down fractionally right now, but we're still trading just below $86,000. And this is the highest we've seen since the start of the year. Global markets mostly higher, too. That's the session that we saw in Asia overnight. And you can see early trade in Europe is also showing some green, albeit minuscule moves, she said this morning. We also want to get a check on the Chinese yuan, which has been strengthening against the dollar, hit a 3.5-year high yesterday ahead of this Trump-Xi meeting later this week that kicks off tomorrow. And that is something to watch as trade talks, AI talks, and a strengthening of the yuan are all in focus from the U.S. side. So we're going to continue to talk a little bit more about that in just a moment. But in the meantime, we do want to turn back to the tech trade. Meta's 11% jump on Monday capped what has been a 40% rally over the past month, a rally in which Meta has added $500 billion in market cap. You can see fractionally higher again this morning. Much of this coming after the launch of AI chatbot Muse on September 8th, which overtook ChatGPT as the leading iOS free app in the U.S. last Friday. Now, the early success driving semi stocks, too, as investors see Muse as a boon for the already bottlenecked CPU market. Advanced Micro Devices, AMD, and Intel soared 10% and 12% on Monday, respectively. And shares of each are now up more than 30% over the past month. That move delivering AMD into the trillion-dollar market cap club as it became the 16th company to tout 12 zeros. And it raises stakes on Meta's Connect event tomorrow, where Mark Zuckerberg and team will sell Main Street and Wall Street on its approach to combining hardware and software to own the consumer AI ecosystem, and also attempt to convince developers to build tools and agents on top of its AI subscription service. Meta has really emerged here as the company positioned, at least right now, to lead the American open weight model push. Well, President Trump is set to address world leaders at the UN General Assembly later this morning. This is going to be about 10 a.m. Eastern. The president is expected to use his speech to defend his global policies, specifically the war in Iran. And Trump is also expected to meet with leaders on the sidelines of the event and sign a recently announced security deal with the prime ministers of Denmark and Greenland. All of this comes ahead of Thursday's big meeting in Washington between the president and China's Xi Jinping. And Chinese and U.S. officials are wrapping up their second day of talks in New York yesterday ahead of that meeting, once again discussing AI, trade, other investments. So speaking with our colleagues at CNBC TV 18, J.P. Morgan Chase's Jamie Dimon, who will be among the U.S. business leaders attending the Trump-Xi state dinner on Thursday night, laid out his expectations for the summit.
1: Actually, Secretary Bessent came out the other day and said that, you know, we're making progress, I think, a border trade, you know, things which shouldn't be tariffed, you know, raising real issues, talking about AI, think of security around AI. I think that's what they should do. Fully engage. You know, we're not going to agree on everything. You know, they're aiding and abetting in some way, you know, Russia. Obviously, we're on a different side of that. And so it's a complex thing. But I hope they'll raise all those issues. And, you know, this is important for the whole free world.
0: For more, let's bring in Isaac Stonefish, founder and CEO of the geopolitical analysis firm Strategy Risks. Isaac, it's great to have you on the show. As someone who counsels corporate America and investors and others on what it is to navigate the U.S.-China relationship, what it is for American businesses to do business in China, what are your expectations this week?
2: My expectations are quite low. I think people who are optimistic about the U.S.-China relationship are glad that the two sides are meeting at all. And there's some glimmers of hope in this AI dialogue, but there's also a lot of fear that Beijing's just going to use this to pay lip service to the idea that China is the responsible global stakeholder. They'll have a lot of empty conversations, and both sides will continue this frenetic competition at pace.
0: I mean, when you think about the AI piece alone, is China the responsible stakeholder, especially if so much of their model making in the AI world has been tied to distillation efforts and basically theft of U.S. technology, as the U.S. side has suggested?
2: It's nice to be able to give a one-word answer. No.
0: Okay. So in light of all of this, what are your expectations in terms of any sort of trade deals and then perhaps just as importantly, execution on them?
2: So soybeans are always in play because it's one of the least politically sensitive issues to deal with. I think there will be some gifts to both U.S. companies and Chinese companies. I think for what American companies are doing and seeing, really, this is another opportunity for them to balance more on the U.S. side versus the Chinese side. I think Apple especially, Apple is a new CEO, a real possibility that Apple decides to move closer to than what they've been doing in the past. But really, it's individual companies needing to figure out, needing to understand that both the U.S. and China want them to pick sides, and they're all loath to do it.
0: Mm. You know, it's interesting. We're just getting headlines here just a few moments ago that DeepSeek's founder is actually set to present at the U.N., at the UN as well. Reuters reporting that Chinese AI startup DeepSeek will be among the companies briefing the UN Security Council this week on the risks tied to artificial intelligence. Now, OpenAI CEO Sam Altman also plans to brief the meeting. But the fact that we are seeing major innovators and stakeholders within this global AI landscape getting ready to brief here to the UN signals what?
2: So the Ministry of State Security pretty recently put out its risks on how China fears AI. But really, the biggest fear that China has is that AI will disturb the Communist Party's rule. And the funny thing about DeepSeek is that Beijing fears DeepSeek more than the United States. And so we have to understand Beijing's fears on this as well. From a global perspective, it's also that, I mean, right now, this is very much a U.S.-China race. And Europe and other parts of the world aren't really playing into it.
0: So finally, I guess just to put a cap on all of this, what would your guidance be to corporate America as we do have a big week of geopolitical events?
2: This is the time to study up, to be cautious, and to realize also that probably the biggest signifier is not what happens this week, but what happens in the midterms, and understand that if the Dems win, a lot of the global business activities will be much further scrutinized. The other thing to keep in mind is that the U.S. and China increasingly have completely different regulatory environments, and you need to really focus on the compliance of both sides to stay out of the crosshairs of both Washington and Beijing.
0: All right. Isaac Stonefish, it's great to have you on. Appreciate it. We got a lot more to come here on Morning Call, including and stocks that are getting renewed attention in the wake of it. Plus, OpenAI takes new steps to calm fears around development and safety. We're going to dive into that. Morning Call will be right back.

Welcome back. We're checking in some of the morning's latest headlines. Transportation Secretary Sean Duffy says damaged telecom lines have been repaired and that all airports in the Northeast are resuming normal operations. This after a failed circuit and damaged backup connection near Philadelphia forced airports across the region to cancel more than 800 flights yesterday and more than 600 at Newark Airport alone. Jeffries noting that the ground stop may bring renewed attention to the $12.5 billion FAA modernization program that was awarded back in 2025 to PE-backed Peraton, with IT service providers like Parsons and SAIC standing to benefit. Also, one of the airlines most impacted, according to Jeffries, is United Airlines. Well, a week after rival Anthropic unveiled its own recommendations, OpenAI releasing a set of proposals late yesterday for the safe and secure development of the AI frontier, with a focus on what the industry calls recursive self-improvement, or RSI, something we've talked about here on the show. That is something that has excited developers over its potential to create models that can upgrade themselves without human involvement. The company is calling for international cooperation to develop frontier standards. Well, if we stick with the AI trade, Texas Governor Greg Abbott is ordering his state's environmental regulator to halt all data centers-related permits until a waitlist backlog of other projects looking to connecting to the electric grid can be cleared. Well, last month, Governor Abbott imposed a moratorium on new data center grid approvals, and this order now expands that order to environmental approvals. And Amazon is blocking Meta's Muse AI assistant from accessing its retail site, saying as Amazon prohibits companies from using automated tools to shop on behalf of customers. Now, in comments to CNBC yesterday evening, Amazon saying it was not made aware in advance that Muse would access our store, nor did it authorize it, adding that Muse does not self-identify, raising serious questions about retailer and customer data is handled and protected. Well, straight ahead, the

questions about retailer and customer data is handled and protected. Well, straight ahead, the morning call crew teeing up the trading day ahead and why one member says AI mania in the markets is in full force. We're back in just a moment.

0: Cnet.com/CFO.
1: Welcome back. Here is what to watch today. And buckle up. We're going to hear from three Fed officials across the day. President Trump delivers his speech at the UN General Assembly just before 10 a.m. Eastern. And there's going to be some bilateral meetings to keep an eye out for as well. We're also going to get earnings from AutoZone, Thor Industries, and KB Home. Well, it's time for your call sheet where we look at the topics driving the trading day ahead. Crew members today on set, we got Michael Rourke, Jones Trading Chief Market Strategist. And on remote, we've got One Point BFG Wealth Partners Chief Investment Officer Peter Bookvar and American Enterprise Institute Economic Policy Analyst James Pethakoukas. Both are CNBC contributors. All right. We actually have a lot to get to here, and we have some time to do it. I'm looking forward to this. Mike, I'm going to start this with you because we teased it just before the break. The AI trade, your assessment right now after a strong start to the week.
2: I mean, mania is back. Yeah, you know, I believe the AI trade's a bubble. Obviously, Muse has reinvigorated Meta Platforms. The way I describe it is Meta has taken the role that Google had at the beginning of the year and lost, where it's a big publicly traded company with billions of users. So if it has a good enough AI product, it can distribute that very well, very effectively, and therefore it makes it very, you know, a very interesting play. I mean, a month ago when this rally started, Meta was 15 times forward earnings. Now it's 20 times earnings. It's gone up almost 40% in the past.

0: month. But I can understand where that enthusiasm comes from. But on the flip side, we have to think about there have to be some losers out there. And again, as you drive down pricing of AI products, it's going to be very competitive for those frontier, you know, a challenge for those frontier models, frontier labs out there to protect their margins, as they get ready to come public.
1: Yeah, which, of course, has been part of the debate around the safety debate regarding pacing the frontier, and OpenAI and Anthropic and others coming out and raising the alarms about that. Jimmy, it's not just AI mania in the markets. It's AI mania in the political cycle ahead of midterms, too.
2: Yeah, I mean, right now, listen, my sort of longer term call is that when we get to the midterm election, and certainly, the 2028 presidential election, they're going to be talking a lot about inflation. But right now, like, the hot issue obviously is AI. And I wonder how much of a foundation on any kind of AI rally is, despite sort of the blizzard of, like, negativity about safety. You have, the Bernie Sanders banned superintelligence bill. Every politician is trying to think of ways to limit this technology, stop data centers from being built. But the fact that the president of the United States is saying, no, we shouldn't pause, we shouldn't stop, we need to accelerate. So while there will be, on the Washington side, while there will be like a lot more bills coming up about what to do about AI, various sort of auditing regimes or what have you, at least I think as long as Donald Trump is president, we're not getting any sort of AI ban or the kind of, I think, substantive legislation, I think, that would really undermine this rally.
1: Yeah, I mean, it has been interesting to hear comments from others in the administration, though, Peter, because they basically said, hey, listen, you can regulate yourselves and you can move as quickly as you want on the frontier yourselves. But case in point, Treasury Secretary Bessent on CNBC yesterday said, we're not giving you a liability shield. So I guess it raises the question, what do investors need to know or understand about where we are in this AI build-out, not just in the public markets, but also in the private markets, given what we are seeing with token prices coming down and what that means for the OpenAIs and Anthropics of the world?
3: Well, I think I read over the weekend that some estimate for OpenAI in particular was that through the next 5 years, including 2026, they're going to burn through $280 billion of cash. So we better hope that they become a profitable entity or else they're not going to make it. And the competition with the open source, I think, is the biggest challenge. I think broadly, the U.S. economy, the U.S. stock market still remains hugely dependent on it. I mean, yesterday was a great day in the market, but only 46% of the stocks on the New York Stock Exchange closed above its 200-day moving average. That was actually down from last Friday, and it's below 60. It's below the 64% that we saw last month. So we're so hugely reliant on it that we better hope that at the end of the day, these businesses actually start making money.
1: Does this put greater onus, Mike, on Qualcomm with a Snapdragon event that kicks off today, or in particular Meta with Connect tomorrow?
0: Well, obviously Meta is going to be the big focus with Connect tomorrow, and Muse is the hottest thing. Qualcomm is having its own rally because it has its own push into CPUs, which are seem to be the beneficiary of this, agentic AI. I just want to say I really agree with what Peter says here. When you think about how many, probably hundreds of billions of dollars of backlog of the major, publicly traded technology firms are the frontier AI labs. So if they don't succeed, it becomes a real issue. And of course, they're doing tens of billions of dollars of revenues already. They're on pace to do that this year. But of course, you have to earn profits at some point in time. And that's where the real issue arises. So it's going to be interesting to see how this plays out.
1: Yeah. Jimmy, whether it's AI on the geopolitical stage today and this week, you got the Trump-Xi summit that kicks off tomorrow. You have some of these AI entrepreneurs. And by the way, not just U.S. entrepreneurs like Sam Altman, but also the founder of DeepSeek from China addressing the U.N. Security Council this week as well. How to understand these navigating dynamics that are playing out in real time when it comes to the geopolitical lens, too.
2: Listen, while I'm skeptical right now under this president whether anything on from Washington is going to really affect the regulatory climate for these companies, they're not waiting. They're constantly coming up with sort of new plans or coming up with, you know, OpenAI came up with these you know guidelines for making sort of, you know, the monitoring of these frontier models more transparent. I think that stuff's going to continue. I would expect you would hear probably similar things coming out of China, which to me sort of, you know, undermines sort of the oomph for there to be something done by government, at least in this country. But I think it's still going to be like center stage. And I'll tell you, boy, oh, boy, Peter's talking about these companies not making it. Everybody in Washington is counting on them making it because they want to tax them to distribute the wealth. But, of course, there has to be some wealth to distribute for, you know, first.
1: Yeah. Peter, I want to give you a chance to react to that. And also, I do want to get more into what we should expect from UNGA and some of these other events this week.
3: Well, just to further quantify it, I think OpenAI and Anthropic are more than half of the backlog of the big hyperscalers. So there's a huge dependency on these companies to be profitable. I think the benefits of the technology that's being created is going to accrue to all of us. But whether it eventually accrues to the actual producers of the infrastructure and the products, I still think that remains to be seen.
1: Yeah, Jimmy, I do want to go back to what else we're expecting. We have the president addressing the General Assembly today, but we're also expecting some bilats, including with Ukrainian President Zelensky. I think first meeting between Trump and the new UK prime minister today as well. And then, of course, meeting with all of the Gulf country leadership, too. What is going to matter the most here?
2: I think what matters the most is U.S.-China. U.S. talking to China. If anything comes out regarding AI, I know there's been some talk earlier from Treasury Secretary Bessent about coming up with some sort of notification system about, you know, something happening with these AI, with the frontier AI models. I think like that's the kind of, I mean, that's a very sort of, that's the kind of thing we've seen in the past during the Cold War, where at the very beginning, you see countries making sure they're communicating about risk, things happening in their countries. That kind of conversation, I think, is a great first step. To expect there to be some sort of, you know, international regulatory, you know, governance regime coming out of the U.S.-China before all this kind of other kind of groundwork gets laid is, you know, kind of absurd.
1: All right, we got 20 seconds left. Final thoughts, Mike.
0: No, it's going to be an interesting week. I am focused on the upcoming Treasury repurchase that we'll get the announcement tomorrow. The operation will be Thursday. That's Scott Bessent's new plan to stabilize the Treasury market. So I think the market's going to be focused back on that again. Obviously, we have the 10-year yield. It's come down off of 5%. So that's what I'll be watching. It's going to be interesting to see how it plays out and see if the Treasury market remains stable and can maybe muster a rally.
1: All right. Thank you so much, Short Morning Call crew. Great to have you. Squawk Box starts now.
4: Good morning, the AI trade, return of the AI trade. That's the way I'd say it. Meta coming off its best day in more than a year. Other chip makers and AI adjacent names also did well yesterday. Looking better today. OpenAI weighing in with new ideas on how to keep AI development safe. And Inflation Watch, JP Morgan CEO Jamie Dimon says that numbers could still grow hotter. It's Tuesday, September 22nd, 2026. Squawk Box begins right now.

0: a woman. Good morning, everybody. Welcome to Squawk Box right here on CNBC. We are live from the NASDAQ market site in Times Square. I'm Becky Quick, along with Joe Kernan and Andrew Ross Sorkin. You heard the punchline. You didn't hear the joke.
1: We don't need to tell
0: it. Come on, you got to tell this. This is pretty good.
1: No, we were just saying, what would you sign in a book
0: like the
1: books I write, like 1929? Someone asked, and I said, I don't have a great phrase. And then I said, sometimes I write, you're too good to fail, or sometimes I write, you're too big to fail. Then I said, you can't write, you're too big to fail, because, you know, and then you said, which you were right about.
0: To a woman.
1: You can't say that to a woman.
0: Right. Keep that to yourself, right?
1: So.
0: That's good.
2: And, this is, and when you first joined Squawk Box, I wanted to do Andrew Ross Sorkin.
1: Right.
2: Because my son thought it was Andrew Ross. He was a little kid then. Thought it was Andrew Ross, like wrestling, Andrew Ross Sorkin. He's too big to fail. That's what I wanted to do.
1: I know.
2: Remember? And
1: I
2: we
1: know.
2: Never did it.
0: You can live with it now.
2: Yeah.
0: But anyway. It's good. I like that.
2: But not for, why not for a woman?
0: Too big. You're too big to fail?
1: You're too big to fail. You can't say you're too big to fail.
2: Because you're...
0: Yeah. Hello, you don't say that to me.
2: You mean...
0: You can't say it to any woman. You're too big to fail.
2: Well, big in not a physical way, big in terms
0: of... Okay, you try that. See how it works for you.
2: All right.
0: Let's take a look at the U.S. equity futures at this hour. Right now, you're going to see that the Dow futures are indicated up by about 140 points. S&P futures up by close to 10. The NASDAQ up by 56. It comes after the NASDAQ set a new record yesterday. In fact, both the NASDAQ and the S&P 500, and the NASDAQ 100, by the way, all had their best levels that they've seen, the best gains they've seen since the beginning of August. If you're watching energy prices, yesterday was the worst day for WTI since the beginning of the month as well. You can see right now it's down again with Brent all the way down to 97, just below 98. WTI is below 93. It's sitting at 92.78. Then you've got Treasury yields. Yesterday, the two-year hit its highest level since July of 2024. It's now sitting at 4.71. Yields are down across the complex this morning. The 10-year's at 4.92. So that's, about 3 basis points below where we were yesterday at this time. And the 30-year's at 5.26. Finally, take a look at what's been happening with crypto. Bitcoin this morning down slightly, still trading above $86,000.
1: Meantime, we are watching shares of Meta this after an 11.4% jump just yesterday. That was the stock's best day in more than a year. The move was driven in large part by the success of the company's new AI model, Meta's Muse. That agent overtook ChatGPT as the leading free app on Apple's App Store. That happened on Friday. Downloads have surged since the app was released 2 weeks ago. Other AI-related stocks also surging yesterday. Those included Intel gaining 12%. Qualcomm was up more than 9%. And ARM Holdings up more than 17%. AMD gained 10% and became the 14th American company to crack the $1 trillion market cap club. Meantime, what do we got here?
2: Jamie Dimon talking about inflation. He's not convinced we've seen the peak. In an interview with CNBC TV 18 at J.P. Morgan's annual India conference, Dimon spoke about data fuzziness and events in the future that could affect the measurement of the economy, like infrastructure spending on AI, ongoing government deficits.
3: So part of that inflation number, maybe the die's already been cast. Mm. It isn't about what the Fed does next raise. And so, and of course, they have to react to what they see. So we'll see. I'm hoping that inflation stays here and starts to come down. I don't bet on that. Mm. I think there's a chance it won't. Mm. And it may even go up a little bit.
2: He also weighed in on AI, predicting that hyperscalers could increase their spending to more than $1 trillion next year, which he said could also add to inflation.
0: And Paramount Skydance shares falling yesterday after it settled an antitrust dispute with a group of states that had sued to block its merger with Warner Brothers Discovery. But shares are rebounding this morning. They're up by about 2.1%. California Attorney General Rob Bonta led that charge to try and stop the merger. As part of the settlement, Bonta said that the combined studio will release 30 films theatrically in its first 2 years and 32 in the following 3 years. The company will also increase its domestic production spending by at least $300 million annually, and it agreed to keep both the Paramount and the Warner Brothers production lots in Los Angeles. By the way, most of those things are things that Ellison had said he was going to do anyway.
1: This is not a win for Bonta.
0: Well, it's, you know, it's like you're going to have to do what you said you were going to do, basically. But yeah, they didn't get anything new, really, out of what Ellison had already said he was going to do.
1: Some of the domestic spending might be a little bit more.
0: Maybe. But it's not out of the realm of the possible of what they would have done anyway. I guess it binds them to these things that they had basically been saying they would do.
2: I'm sorry to stop the Journal from writing the shakedown for a political price story, yeah. Even though, yeah. in your view, it's not a win. But they're still going to say that they're extracting certain things. I was seeing some things yesterday, people that follow that closely. There's some independent films that were part of it, agreed to make some independent films, which people on the right think are invariably going to be, you know, woke and have a certain, you know, they're not commercially viable, so they're going to be telling some type of moral or something.
0: I don't know that's the case. You see independent films, and I don't think
2: that. Well, I haven't read this whole thing, but there are some other things in here about CNN and Barry Weiss, et cetera, et cetera.
0: But there wasn't anything
2: other
0: on
2: than
0: CNN.
2: Money. Yeah, other than just money, are there? I haven't read the piece yet, but Rob Bonta's Paramount Bounty is the name.
0: Yeah.
2: Democratic AGs blessed the Warner Brothers deal for a political price.
0: To me, that was like, that's the editorial that they should have written when it first came out that he was doing this. It seemed like a lot of it got defanged over the course of what the discussions that they were having with this. Paramount CEO David Ellison told employees that the company wants to close that merger in about 2 weeks. That was the deadline they were coming up against. And I think at first, Bonta was looking for far more. Right. In terms of what he was going to extract out.
1: Yeah, but this ticking, you know, look, the ticking fee was about to begin.
0: Right.
1: So this whole.
0: It's going to get real expensive real fast.
1: And so this is a huge win. I mean, and it ends the soap opera. Yeah. The soap opera is over. Meantime, an air traffic equipment outage disrupting flights in the Northeast yesterday. It has been resolved. That's the good news. The FAA, though, said a contractor accidentally cut 600 feet of fiber communications line in New Jersey. It was a backup data feed that was then unavailable when a primary circuit failed, leading to a loss of radar data and radios. Last night, Transportation Secretary Sean Duffy saying that the telecom lines had been repaired, but it would take some time to clear all existing delays. And so you have a big week here in New York with UNGA and a whole bunch of people from all over the world.
0: I had to think for a second when you said that to me before.
1: Yeah. Coming to town, and a whole bunch of executives who have apparently not been able to make it. I've heard about a bunch that were caught up in this.
0: To me, this, you know, we worry all the time about AI agents taking over and shutting down communications, shutting down transportation or some of these other things. It gets back to this idea of, do you have enough redundancy built into the existing system that you don't have an accident where a contractor accidentally snips a line? And I know it was the backup line, but, you know, very quickly, we found out that it was probably doing some pretty important work, and gets back to we're capable of screwing all this up on our own.
1: On our own. But then think about if the agents get there. Yeah. But maybe if we're all just running off of Starlink, you might not worry.
2: Good to have you back, but I'm
1: what?
2: But I'm just going to needle you, not needle you, but I know this will bother you that I'm saying.
1: I atoned yesterday, and I'm feeling
2: I hope you're
1: great
2: in a good
1: about
2: place.
1: A new year.
2: For a while, I ask
1: so
2: you to
1: help
2: atone,
1: me with the
2: while
1: first
2: ask,
1: day of the new year here.
2: For a while, I ask you to atone a little for me, and then I said, you know what? You've got plenty. You have no time for that. Yeah, but it's so political. Here's the political part, according to the Journal. Mr. Ellison.
0: Happy New Year, by the way.
2: Yeah, Happy New Year.
1: Thanks.
2: You my resolution. Mr. Ellison, you're not going to like it. Mr. Ellison placated the AGs by agreeing to establish an editorial independence board to ensure accuracy, independence, fairness, and journalistic integrity at CNN and CBS News. And my only point would be that would have been a great idea a couple of years ago. And then maybe they wouldn't be in the mess we're in right now with some of these legacy media. I don't know if I'm really, they don't like it. The board will apparently act as a sort of ombudsman that will arbitrate disputes between and other things. But my joke is that it sounds like a great idea. Would have really helped a couple of years ago if that had been there. Coming up, much more on the AI trade. And whether investors can bank on a sustained turnaround following a banner day for Meta. Check out the Mag 7 in the pre-market. A little bit, but there you see Meta cranking. Squawk Box will be right back.

0: The Nasdaq hitting a new high yesterday. We talked about where the S&P was indicated for the last couple of sessions. That what are we doing? We're almost at 7,800, really, after what looked like the beginning of maybe one of those 5 to 10% pullbacks. Maybe it still happens, maybe not. The Dow up about 5%, or is now only 5% from high. Joining us now, Ozan Tarman. He is Deutsche Bank Global Macro Vice Chair. Good to have you.
1: Wonderful
0: you're,
1: to be
0: you're in set. Thank
1: in
0: you.
1: In New York with the legends.
0: Yes. Thank you. And thank you. Thank you for coming in. You think that, and there's no disagreement here, that rate hike was well digested by the equity market.
1: Very well digested. At the moment, it's all a very good story. Rates are going higher for the right reason on the consensus of minds. We'll discuss whether this is correct or not. Equities are going higher with all the AI boom. And even this week, the two key factors that affect the short end of rates and long end of rates are giving us nice surprises.
0: Oil.
1: On the short end, oil. Even as I walk in, you know, this first President Trump meeting the Iranian president, but then also Iranian Revolutionary Guard saying, you know, we may talk, who knows, that just the declaration that they may open it up in 7 days if blockade is lifted, pushes crude oil below 100. And the long end all depends on AI, whether it will crash or not, whether it's inflation or deflationary. At the moment, the wind is good. Now it's the Muse, it's the Meta. How long will this go on? Joe, you put it perfectly. What are we doing here? I'm not sure October will be without a wobble. But at the moment, it looks good for rates higher, rates lower, equities higher. It's almost a pain trade because people don't have it. Yeah. Positions are reduced.
0: We had Amrita Sen, energy analyst, on yesterday, and I said, if truly the Iranians don't care about this economic stress that they're under because of, you know, they don't really have a lot of empathy necessarily for their people. They're ready to do what they need to do. Is there any reason we could have what you just described before the election? I asked Amir, why aren't they going to hold out till after the midterms? Because they know that is they're smart. They read newspapers. They know what's happening. So you're saying maybe it's gotten so bad that even the Revolutionary Guard is feeling the pinch?
1: Actually, rational-wise, I'm more with you.
0: They will hold out.
1: Consensus was more with you 10 days ago. That's why in one of these London big macro round tables I held, part of the job is to be sensationalist, but it really was one of the most pessimistic ones ever, partly because of that they would, it takes two to tango, they would hold off until midterms, that unless China gets involved, we wouldn't have much progress. That's one keyword. China, again, who knows, Thursday meeting. With all due respect to trade, much more important for the market is what Xi and Trump discusses on oil and whether we get real progress there.
2: Why do you think oil prices have dropped so much?
1: Because market wants to believe, and there was too much premium on, if anything, more escalation. As of a week ago, consensus was more that nothing would come out of these talks.
0: And that ramp it up.
1: They would ramp it up. So if anything now, he may meet the Iranian president. Even the Revolutionary Guard is saying they may open it. My gut feel is, a week from here, it may still be lots of talk, less action, but market is giving it the benefit of doubt. And back to positioning, Becky.
0: The only good thing about being over 100 with WTI was that we talked about what a big drop it was yesterday and today. To get down to 70, we got $3 or $4 drops to get there. Do we get that kind of gain in the equity market? Every time from 100 down, every $3 down, we get another big run-up in equity prices?
1: No, first of all, I wish, but I don't see such a drop unless there is a memorandum of understanding for real before midterms. But for equities, for rates, especially short-end, is loving every minute of this oil truce. Because then war, Shamak, all those hikes are being digested more. Market and Fed dance together. For equities, the key is AI, positive news on AI. Again, just 9 days rewind, Dario, that Saturday message, then Elon Musk saying he agrees with it, there would be no more CapEx extension, Nasdaq would fall. If anything, people reduce positions furthermore. So hedge funds were going into this September thinking, could there be these trust moments? I'm coming from UK after all, in US, UK, France, Japan at the same time. At which level of rates could that take down equities? This whole notion of rates calming down, equities going higher, takes majority by surprise.
0: You think three rate hikes are already being reflected in the way the yield curve is acting. And you think that's okay with the markets right now, but five is not okay. And you think that, some people are thinking five.
1: Exactly. So hedge fund, the debate is between 75 to 150. I mean, these 150 people, I think, are really getting carried away a little bit. Even 75, let's see. You know me, I mean, I am a believer in the K economy. A certain section of the economy is doing wonderfully well, not just beyond US, actually, corporate earnings, etc. But if you push the acceleration too much, then I think you do hurt low and middle income. So three hikes and market all being fine with it, I think it's a bit of hysteria.
0: This is a good place to be versus Europe, you think?
1: My Europe, right? A bit caught in between all kinds of winds. Even politics, you know, France and the budget, Germany and the goods for America.
0: Cliche, right?
1: It wasn't a cliche at all. Comes to reckoning now. But there too, despite that, German growth numbers have been surprising for the upside. My guys have reduced it, Robin Winkler and team, reduced it to lower than 1%. It's about to be upsized. No US kind of numbers, but still, equities may do better than macroeconomic fundamentals make most people fear.
0: Okay. You're vice chair, global macro vice chair. I think you should be full chair.
1: Yeah. On that one, people joke a lot. So who's the chair if you're the vice chair? I say, my dear friend, Paul Tudor Jones. They all laugh and shut up about it. And Paul Tudor Jones.
0: Okay. No, it's good to have you on because you've got the international perspective.
1: Japan, right? One thing like...
0: I was going to mention that. So Bessent can still win.
1: On this chair, Secretary Bessent, and you put it nicely. This whole notion of, he said, I'm the house, let's take him on. I come from emerging markets after all, like my terroir is emerging markets. So fiscal dominance versus financial repression. Just like in emerging markets, after all, even though we're in our beautiful America, financial repression may have a very strong hand as well. Secretary Bessent was almost winning. Dollar-yen was at 153. Market has really believed that this time around with GPIF, with repatriation.
0: Down from 164. I mean, it was working.
1: It was working.
0: If they get a few more hikes in Japan, he could win.
1: Then what happened? If Takaichi's two appointees go and dissent, that's not the right message. Then market got cold feet again. So you let in one touchdown there. But I think in the longer run of things, especially if US rates calm down, big if, especially if US rates calm down, then he may be the last one smiling.
0: Okay, Ozan, thank you.
1: It's a real pleasure.
0: Yeah.
3: Thank you.
0: You've been on set before with us?
1: Not with you in CNBC Europe, but I hope to visit regularly when
0: okay, I'm in town. Okay, yeah, when you're in town, it sounds good. Thank you.
3: Thank you. Coming up, OpenAI joining Anthropic and laying out some ideas on how it thinks companies should develop the next generation of AI safety. We're going to bring you an update on that after the break.

0: OpenAI is sharing details on its current view of AI security. The company released a set of proposals for safety in the development of frontier AI with a focus on alignment research and model self-improvement. OpenAI calling for international cooperation to develop frontier standards. It mentioned the hack of AI platform Hugging Face as an example of the kinds of risks that could grow worse without appropriate safeguards. On recursive self-improvement, or technology that can upgrade itself, OpenAI said, fully autonomous RSI is not happening today, and we should not pursue it unless and until it can be done safely. Whether and how to proceed must depend on our ability to preserve human control and on informed democratic choices about the benefits and risks. Next hour, we'll talk all things AI and safety with Palantir's co-founder, Joe Lonsdale. But it gets back to this conversation that we had yesterday with Treasury Secretary Bessent, where he said that the real push from these, you know, frontier labs has been to try and say that they're not going to be held liable for these things that happen. And he said, no, it's the Trump administration's position that they will very much be held liable for any mistakes that happen and that they should put the brakes on themselves if they don't think they can do this safely.
1: I don't know if I believe them that until and unless it's safe, whether they wait for that. But the promise of AI depends on recursive self-improvement. That's the whole idea, is that the machines are going to...
2: Right, but once you do that,
1: I know,
2: it's very hard to have genuine...
1: But you don't really get there if you don't...
0: The last part of that, though, seems like it is hearkening back to this idea of we want a fire shield from liability. He said, it must depend on our ability to preserve human control and uninformed democratic choices about the benefits and risks. In other words, the government's going to have to decide that they're okay with this and take on the risks that this happened. And Scott Bessent said yesterday, that's not happening. The American taxpayer is not going to take on the risks for anything that could go wrong once you unleash them.
1: You think about the sequence, you know, we sequence the genome. We just don't know how a lot of it works. The neuroanatomy, we know a lot about it. You let RSI work on that for a couple of years, and you don't even know what they're going to. You don't even know what they're going to come up
0: with.
1: But you can't have a human there. You know, I don't want a human there every step of the way. That's why it's taken so long in the first place. But it's scary if it, you know, totally is on its own. Coming up, Alibaba unveiling what it calls China's most powerful AI chip. We're going to take you live to Beijing for the details. And in today's 8 a.m. hour, don't miss our interview with former Treasury Secretary Steven Mnuchin. He's very guarded. We'll ask him what he thinks is great, what he thinks is terrible. But I bet you he doesn't give us a lot of insight. Anyway, as we head to break, here's a look at yesterday's S&P 500 winners and losers.

0: Welcome back to Squawk Box. Alibaba unveiling what it says is China's most powerful AI chip. Eunice Yoon joins us with the latest. Eunice.
1: Thanks, Andrew. Well, the chip is called the Zhenwu V 900, which translates in Chinese to true martial arts. The company says that this chip is China's most powerful because it's three times the computing power of the current generation M890. It also can scale up, the company says, to 500,000 chips for a cluster. And in so doing, it can be used for more advanced frontier model training in addition to inference. The production date is supposed to be for the first quarter of 2027. There is no international benchmark, of course, but tech analysts here have been saying that the M890, the current generation, is on par with NVIDIA's H200. So investors have been very happy with this announcement, as well as Alibaba's steps to be much more aggressive with the AI build out. Not only did it release this discussion about the AI chip, but also the CEO set a target for global data center capacity at more than 20 gigawatts globally by 2032. So the CEO said that this is an exponentially rising demand. And to give you a sense of what all that means, a 50-megawatt data center is seen as a mid-sized data center. So the company also had teased new AI models that they say are going to be much more powerful, that are training with parameters between 5 to 10 trillion. And this is, of course, all part of the e-commerce giant's hope to be able to transform itself into an AI powerhouse by committing $53 billion over the next 3 years to this project. Now, investors also were rewarding Tencent because Tencent today released a new image AI model, which it said it was going to be embedding and integrating into all of its products. And the reason why that's important is that the company has been able to really raise some hopes that it's going to be able to improve its AI and allow its AI to perform tasks more broadly within its very popular WeChat social media app. And that's the reason why it's been drawing comparisons to Meta's Muse AI. Guys?
0: Eunice, it's fascinating. Do you think that any of this ever comes to the U.S.?
1: In terms of the AI models?
0: Yeah. Look, what Alibaba's doing, because that's
1: I think they already are. A lot of...
0: But Alibaba's not. That's why I was curious about it, whether you think that that's on its way, too.
1: Oh. It's always possible. I mean, I think that the Alibaba is definitely pushing the kind of global angle when it comes to their build-out and also their cloud service, and then also the fact that they have this new AI chip. I mean, for now, a lot of what AI and a lot of these Chinese companies are doing is focusing on the Chinese market, but then at the same time, of course, they do have global ambitions.
0: And then I wanted you to weigh in on one other thing. We keep talking about AI safety in the U.S. That's the buzzword, of course. Yeah. But there's always been a question of, and this race that we're having with China, and my question to you is whether you think that China is somehow doesn't care about safety, because I've always thought that ultimately it's possible that China would have a crackdown on AI if it thought that the AI itself was unsafe.
1: Yeah, absolutely. No, there is a concern about the safety, and especially from a political standpoint, what the AI, you know, and the unpredictability of AI could mean for the Communist Party. So we had heard from President Xi Jinping earlier this summer, where he said that AI needs to be in human hands, in human control. So this was kind of a new discussion point when he had been so heavy to try to push AI and diffuse it across a lot of different industries. So there definitely is a concern among the leadership, among people here. I mean, a lot of people here are anxious about AI and worried about the impact on jobs. But at the same time, I think that the Chinese are definitely determined to be able to make progress and become a leader in AI. And you see that with these kind of announcements with Alibaba, Tencent, really not really trying to fall behind when it comes to the development. And then also on the official media, and a lot of people who are, you know, calling out the U.S., saying that the AI slowdown and this kind of proposal globally might not work for China. And there's some suspicion that this could be a way to kind of keep China contained.
0: Fair enough, Eunice. Thank you. Appreciate it. Coming up in just a moment, the co-CEOs of running shoe maker On. They're going to join us with their newly announced decade-long partnership with soccer superstar Mbappe. We're going to talk about all of that after this.

0: to the deal that you did with Roger. How did it happen?
1: Hey, good morning. Yes, it's an important day. It was a big weekend for us. Today we're hosting Investor Day, where we're unveiling on strategy how we're planning to disrupt the sportswear industry and create a whole new narrative. And of course, we're bringing to life the On Premium playbook. And that has a lot to do with innovating and disrupting through partnering with athletes like Kylian Mbappe.
2: Andrew, good morning. And we're obviously now entering into the biggest sport in the world, football. We're going with LightSpray, our pinnacle technology that already disrupted running, where we saw a lot of athletes winning marathon medals and also world champion titles. And you're absolutely right. What you're seeing is something, a playbook, a premium playbook that we've already seen in tennis when we went in with Roger. You see that again with Kylian Mbappe choosing us. He as the iconic player, and more than that, also Thierry Henry, who's our director of football. Thierry obviously is a legend, and we're working with Thierry since a year. We've been innovating with Kylian over the last months, so we really bring something new to the game, innovation, a brand from the future. Because we don't have an archive, we do things new, and then we obviously bring it then from the pitch to the street as well.
0: In terms of the size of the market, obviously running is the biggest. How does the football or soccer market for cleats and the like compare to tennis, for example?
2: It's of course much bigger. As I said, it's the biggest sport in the world. And it extends beyond cleats then for us also to apparel, and it extends from the pitch to the street. I feel sports and football as well has very much kind of arrived at the center of society. It's one of the last big life moments. And based on this big life moment, there is culture built. I mean, football is a culture in some parts of the world. It's even a religion. And so we bring that culture to the street as well. So it's also an opportunity for crossing over into lifestyle.
0: In terms of as you try to build the company, and move into different sports, what other sports would you like to be in?
1: This morning we announced that we will be entering golf. It's really by popular demand. So many questions we have received over the last years. When are you finally making golf product? We do know that a lot of golfers are already playing in On shoes and On apparel just because it's comfortable. And of course, we believe that the outdoor inspiration will translate well to the golf course as golfers out there are bracing the elements. And that's a very similar playbook to what we've done, as you mentioned, with tennis before, where there's been very little innovation in golf footwear in the past 10 years. So we have an opportunity with Cloud Tech and bringing our running technologies to people that are walking long courses to really disrupt this space. And at the same time, golf is already a premium market, and we plan on playing at the premium end of it.
0: We're showing a chart of your stock, and I do need to ask about it because it's been down about 40% year to date. So is Nike's. But what's your message to investors?
1: So the message that we're sharing today is that as we're setting out to redefine what a sportswear brand can be, we're really carving our own path, as we've done in the past. The on-premium playbook that we're applying does two things. Through innovation, we create a lot of desirability for the product. And of course, having a star player like Roger or Kylian working with us on disruptive product only adds to that. So we're reaching a lot of new customers currently. We're very happy with how the business is developing. And what's more, we can translate that desirability through very, very stable pricing. So, you know, even this year, that is very highly promotional. We are the brand with the highest ASP and the lowest discount rates. And in fact, since last Investor Day 3 years ago, we have taken the average price point for On from $145 to $170. And what that does in the end is it trickles down, and we're actually going to grow the bottom line faster than the top line. Both are going to grow strongly. We announced today that we plan to grow in the high teens through 29. But the bottom line will actually grow at 20% CAGR EBITDA. And so we're also going to be generating quite a lot of cash flow. And we announced this morning that we will also do a share buyback program where we're returning about $1 billion over the next 3 years to our shareholders.
0: When you think about yourself as a premium sportswear company, how do you think about that in the context, for example, of getting kids and maybe others who might be, frankly, not able to afford a premium price into the On brand?
2: Of course, On has always been coming from premium innovation, and then we took it over to lifestyle. And currently, you're seeing, for example, in lifestyle, that some of our franchises, like the Cloud Tilt, are see an absolute explosive growth. So obviously, when you have a premium positioning, you're able to convert that on in more mainstream in lifestyle as well.
0: What do you think about some of the discounting that's going on as we think, though, and this goes to the premium positioning.

0: consumer. I mentioned this, Nordstrom's in the U.S., for example, has some on products now.
1: Yeah. No, we feel the true test of demand is our own D2C, and we have a very, very strong D2C business, both online and in our own stores. For us, it's really like we're not chasing growth by matching maybe our competitors' discounts. If you find a pair of Vans on discount, that's mostly a product that is from last season or even maybe a year or two ago. And like any brand, if we've made a planning mistake, of course, we have to move this merchandise. And we use very dedicated channels to that. But as you know, the data shows, like we have by far the highest full price share of the business and the lowest discounts if we ever discount.
0: And finally, how much of this is going to be a shoe business in the end versus a clothing business?
2: You've probably seen it last quarter. Our apparel business is growing above 50% over year over year. So we're building out the full identity. We're calling it from toe to head. So sports is not just a weekend activity and about utility anymore, but very much about identity. On is growing its apparel business aggressively, and we're reaching new communities and broaden the brand.
0: David and Casper, I want to thank you for joining us this morning. Appreciate it. Good to see you.
1: Thank you. Good seeing you.
2: You bet. Bye, Andrew. Thank you.
0: Thanks.
3: Coming up, updates on the fight between the Trump administration and three news outlets banned from accessing the White House. But first, the AccuWeather forecast with meteorologist Bernie Reno.
4: It'll be cool across New England today with some sunshine in Portland and Boston. A little murky this morning, New York City, limited sunshine this afternoon, wet Philadelphia. Rather cloudy Chicago, St. Louis, dry in Texas. Thunderstorms Florida into the Carolinas, and watch for some flooding downpours around Denver today. Your AccuWeather business travel forecast, some delays in Atlanta this afternoon, New York this morning. 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

0: the news outlets from the White House. I think Fox is in there as well, right? I don't know why we would leave them out. The company sued the administration, calling its move to exclude them based on coverage a blatant violation of the First Amendment. The White House responded with a release titled "White House Access is not a or is a privilege, not a right." Yesterday, CNN was removed from its place in the press pool that covers presidential events and trips. The channel had been scheduled to cover the president's trip to New York for the UN General Assembly. The TV pool said there would be no replacement coverage. And the other four networks, ABC, NBC, CBS, and Fox, would suspend their own pool coverage indefinitely. MS Now and CNBC, of course, share the same parent company. I wasn't watching closely yesterday, but my son mentioned to me that the president cut the ribbon at the new helipad.
1: With no audio. With no, it was wild to watch.
0: Well, no, but he's going to realize, I think, knowing him, he's going to realize he
2: Wait
0: likes.
2: Wait a second, I want the pool.
0: Yeah,
2: back.
0: I want these people around, and I will. He
1: and
0: loves
1: yet he started
0: answering questions.
1: Trump TV last night.
0: Yeah. Right.
1: So,
0: but
1: I don't know.
0: He likes to answer in spar, and that was one of the great things we liked. You know, Biden, literally, we didn't see him for like a year, right? And when he did answer, it was like, come again. But that's one of the things, whether you hate him or love him, at least he likes to spar. And that's why I don't understand how this
2: is
0: not,
2: up yesterday.
0: How in his own interest, he's not going to pull back on this.
1: Well, but he was in New York yesterday, did a press conference with Mamdani.
0: I saw that.
1: And one of the things he said, and Mamdani invited the entire press corps from every media organization.
0: What'd he say?
1: And he said, see, you're all still here. You're always going to answer my questions. I'm always going to be, you know,
2: I looked at
1: interesting.
2: The number of his press conferences officially was like 52 in his first term. I think it's on track for 32 or something at this point. But he has had more than 630.
0: Right.
2: Impromptu
0: right.
2: kind of situations where he'll take Q&A from reporters as they kind of shout out at him as he goes.
0: I don't know. If fish got to fly, birds got to swim. He is going to definitely see people who are going to think it. But I don't care. I know I said it. I say things like that on purpose. Goodbye, Andrew.
1: Okay. Coming up, MetaShares surging on optimism over the company's latest AI model. Our next guest says it could lead to real revenue. We're going to get into the outlook for the tech giant after.

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1: It's 7 a.m. on the East Coast. You're watching Squawk Box on CNBC. I'm Andrew Ross Sorkin, along with Joe Kernan and Becky Quick. Among today's top stories, gridlock alert for New York City. It really started yesterday as the world leaders gather for the United Nations General Assembly. President Trump is going to be giving an address later this morning. He's also expected to meet with other leaders, including Ukrainian President Zelensky. Meantime, J.P. Morgan CEO Jamie Dimon is not convinced we've seen peak inflation. Speaking with CNBC TV 18 at the firm's India conference, Dimon speaking about data fuzziness, infrastructure spending, and ongoing government deficits.
2: So part of that inflation number, maybe the die's already been cast. It isn't about what the Fed does next raise, and so, and of course they have to react to what they see. So we'll see. I'm hoping that inflation stays here and starts to come down. I don't bet on that. I think there's a chance it won't, and it may even go up a little bit.
1: And OpenAI now sharing details on its current view of AI security. The company releasing a set of proposals for safety in the development of frontier AI with a focus on alignment research and model self-improvement. OpenAI calling for international cooperation to develop frontier standards, Joe.
3: Right, checking the futures this morning, adding to that big day that we saw yesterday, at least so far. Let's get to Dom Chu with a look at this morning's pre-market movers. Dom, I've been filled in on Muse from Andrew, my source. So I can't believe that it's like Meta might have something. So the entire stock market goes higher because Meta enters. Is that what happened?
4: It could be. I mean, there's a little bit of that, right? There was some analyst price target revisions, that sort of thing. But there's general positivity around. But by the way, I mean, Meta Platforms has also been one of those stocks that has been volatile even over the course of the last several years because of kind of headline moves. So maybe people feel as though it was good enough to find a value in some of those trades yesterday. But, I mean, that Muse thing we were talking about, by the way, in the newsroom this morning about just how many people are actually starting to adopt it. Anyway, let's start with a check on the tech scene. Chip makers in particular, shares of Advanced Micro Devices are in focus after it hit a $1 trillion market cap in yesterday's session, which put its value ahead of the aforementioned JP Morgan Chase. Those shares, by the way, are riding a five-day winning streak after yesterday's big chip rally. Other names like NVIDIA, Taiwan Semi, Micron, and others are taking a bit of a breather after yesterday's big rally, but Advanced Micro now part of that $1 trillion market cap club. Then you got shares of Alibaba, which are climbing by just about 3% after unveiling its next-gen AI chip. The company says the Zenwu V900 chip delivers three times the performance of its predecessor model and is scheduled for commercial release in the first quarter of next year. The tech giant known as the Amazon of China also announced plans to expand its global data center capacity to more than 20 gigawatts by the year 2032. So Alibaba up 3%. And we're going to end on shares of GameStop, which are right now gaining just about 3.5%. This is all after CEO Ryan Cohen disclosed a purchase of more than a million shares worth roughly $26.5 million. It follows similar purchases earlier this month and in January this year for Cohen, each for around a million shares or so. That stock has, by the way, surged almost 30% so far this month after posting higher profits in its latest quarter and then raising its full-year outlook as well. So GameStop shares riding a nice little shorter to medium-term uptrend. We'll keep an eye on those guys. I'll send things, Joe, back over to you.
3: Okay, Dom. Thank you.
4: You got it.
5: Okay. We're going to talk more about Meta. Those shares actually soaring 11% yesterday. It was its best session in more than a year. Our next guest has a new note saying Meta's AI agent Muse could help turn the company's AI spending into real revenue. Joining us right now is Mark Mahaney. He's Evercore head of internet research. And Mark, you're not the only person who thinks this. The stock is up pretty sharply. But I think you are saying that this could be a catalyst for really taking this company to the next level. Why don't you lay out how important this is?
6: Yeah, we published two notes on Muse, and we've been tracking it since it's launched. And just this category as a whole, whether it was Amazon with Alexa, this is private company Instinct that's got a real nice product on its hands. The idea that there's a consumer personal AI assistant, I think, is a very intriguing one. The question is, who's going to be the first to market? Who's going to be best to market? And I think what I've seen so far is that Muse right now is the best product coming to market, and it's created a lot of real simple functionality that consumers can understand. And I think the space has been largely ignored as everybody's kind of chased enterprise AI. And one of the reasons that Meta has done so well is that, one, it was so dislocated. So people saw all the spend, but they didn't see the returns. And now you get a sign that, well, maybe there is a return on all of that, you know, CapEx, capital expenditure and operating expenditure spend that the company had. So that's really what's behind. That's the setup behind the move up in the stock. We finally have some proof that there's some really interesting, maybe great. I mean, we'll see, but maybe great product innovation that's come out of Meta.
5: What is better about Muse than everything else that you've tried to this point?
6: Well, there's actually only two or three products actually like this in the market. So one, they've sort of got the market to themselves. I think they've simplified it. And the idea that they've given you ideas. And so when you use Muse, it's iterative. And I'm sure the product is going to materially improve over time. But it'll prod you with ways in which you can do it. So one of the most common examples that people refer to is it'll go through your it'll find zombie bills that you may have or zombie subscriptions. You know, you may have 10, 15 of them and you just sort of wonder, am I paying for something that I didn't know about? The advantage of Muse is that it'll keep working for you. So you can set things like, here are my favorite musical artists. Let me know when one of these is coming to the San Francisco Bay Area. You know, that's just that they're working on ways to simplify your life. It's like a personal assistant. And I think they've done a really good job of that with an app that's really well laid out. And again, they will prompt you with new ideas. And you always can track all your past histories. You can just set tasks in motion. You can kind of set it and forget it. That's a wonderful feature of this device, of this service.
1: Hey, Mark, I've been playing with Muse and also with Instinct, and they're both fascinating. One of the things that's happened in the last 48 hours is that Amazon effectively has shut down the ability for Muse to buy things on it. And I imagine we're going to start to see other sites say, no mas, this is not allowed. How does that change the entire dynamic of how any of these products work? And not just Muse, but I imagine this is going to be true ultimately for a Claude or OpenAI, which I also imagine are going to make their own versions of something like this.
6: I assume Claude will, but you know, they've been much more enterprise focused. I think the real the companies that really should be out there creating this product and Muse is beating them all to the punch are Google and Apple. Those are companies with massive consumer bases, wonderful distribution mechanisms. ChatGPT is up there too, but that's the advantage of these kind of platforms. You know, it helps if you start off with 3.6 billion users like Meta does. All you need is 1% to sign up for a subscription, and you know, boom, you've got you're working on a $20 a month. You got like 8 billion in revenue.
1: But it becomes a lot less useful if a lot of sites say, we don't want you, you know, combing through our site, buying stuff through that, because it then prevents or effectively prevents you from spending time on their site yourself.
6: Yeah. Yeah, Amazon can do that. It'll depend on how broad and how useful Meta does. It's sort of akin to Google in the early days. So, you know, Google, people use Google and they used it for a lot of things and driving traffic, and websites always preferred that they get traffic direct. But, you know, when these funnels get powerful enough, they get influential enough, they get useful enough to consumers will determine this. And what'll probably happen is Amazon and Muse are going to negotiate some sort of commercial agreement. That's my guess as to what will happen. But it'll depend on how big Muse gets. The bigger it gets, the more leverage they have over their partners.
5: Mark, you are looking at a new price target of $860. That's substantially above where the stock is today at $737, even after that 11% gain yesterday. How quickly does it get there? And you think that this is because get a higher P.E. ratio as well. I think it's at 23 times forward earnings right now. I think you see that moving up to 25.
6: Yeah, I mean, you know, 25 times earnings for an asset that can grow 30%, that's got a new, you know, product on its hands, that's highly profitable, even when in investment mode, and free cash flow is going to turn up. It's probably going to turn up in 2028. As the market sees all that together, I mean, this is very similar to what we went through with Google last year when it went from 15 times earnings, dislocated high quality stock with all of these overhangs on it, the belief that AI had left them behind. And then boom, you know, within 12 months, this thing had gone to 30 times earnings. I think the setup is so similar here for Muse, and it's one of the reasons for Meta. And it's one of the reasons that Meta's our number one pick. There's a lot of revenue streams here, potential for Meta. And Meta, just like it's done with prior products, is going to take its time. They're going to build out the user growth and engagement, and then they'll monetize later. But can they put advertising on this? Yes. Subscriptions? Yes. Yeah. Transaction revenue shares? Yes.
5: Mark, we've got to run, but very quickly, is there anybody that you're downgrading or thinking that their prospects are not as bright because Meta's is so bright?
6: Not yet. This is so early on in the cycle for this. So I want to see it. If it gets to 100 million, users, that's going to have implications. My guess is that we get there in, 6 to 9 months, but no, not yet.
5: Okay. Mark, thanks a lot.
6: Thanks, Becky.
3: All right, coming up, SkyBridge Capital founder Anthony Scaramucci is going to tell us about his new book. Plus, we're going to get into the latest jump in crypto after the Clarity Act failed in the Senate and we had a rate hike. And later, InvaMed Associates Chairman and Home Depot co-founder Ken Langone will join us starting at 8 a.m. Eastern Time. Squawk Box returns in just a moment.

0: Move platform.
1: Well, Bitcoin's up 50% from the recent lows because maybe you blinked. We are now above 86,000 just in the last 2 months, up 30%. Joining us now, SkyBridge Capital founder Anthony Scaramucci. New book out today, All the Wrong Moves, How Three Catastrophic Decisions Led to the Rise of Trump. And we're going to read about or talk about that in a second. Why don't we talk about it now? We can talk about Bitcoin later, because I got my own thoughts on this, Anthony. The three things that you talk about, I think the Clinton kind of ushered in globalization with the China trade deal.
2: Yeah.
1: The second one, I think, is Bush cut taxes during a war, a couple of wars. And the third is Obama bailed out. The banks
2: the way they apportioned the bank bailout.
1: So I agree with those things. But then on the other hand, I'm wondering whether you would have done things differently, because.
2: Well, I do say in the book I would have gotten all three of those wrong.
1: Yeah.
2: You know, listen, Joe, we know each other a long time. If this was a book about my mistakes, it would be a phone book. It would have been like 2,000 pages instead of 300. But I start the book by saying I was a smug 35-year-old not understanding the WTO protest in November in Seattle, where the trade unions, Ralph Nader was up there protesting that situation.
1: Right.
2: And I was smug about it, would have gotten that wrong. I would have supported the war and the tax cut.
1: Right.
2: Would have gotten that. Remember, they were talking about months, Joe, or weeks of a war, not two decades of war in two areas of the Middle East.
1: But the wars could be wrong, but the tax cuts could have been right. Globalization was an exit. There was no stopping it. And if you believe in just economics, comparative advantage, we can't do certain things here that can be done other places. It's like these things kind of had to happen.
2: I understand that. But this is where you have to give President Trump some credit for this. He understood that there was an unevenness of the system.
1: Right.
2: And as I write in the book, China comes in, they get permanent member status, but they come in as an emerging country. And they're able to protect their markets and send goods and services.
1: The other premise that's
2: all I'm saying. It needed to be regulated more efficiently.
1: The other premise that I was thinking I'd just push back on a little is that we're in a bad place now because of these things. And I understand upward mobility isn't what it used to be. It's not what we want for Americans. We want everyone to live the dream. But then I checked how many millionaires do we mint? 10 times the closest competitor, which is the UK. And we're going to have Langone on at 8. And I guarantee you, he would talk about this country, and obviously he's been a great success at a time maybe when it was easier for him. But he would probably take issue that we're in a place where we need to recriminate and look back and think of all the things we did wrong that got us where we are right now.
2: I reference Kenny in the book and also acknowledge him as a 30-year mentor. But I think he would agree, you're going to have to ask him,
1: because
2: we grew up in the same area, that the wages for lower-income people, you're right about the millionaires and the billionaires. You're also right, comparatively to Europe, we grew 50% faster, our economy 50% larger.
1: Yeah, yeah.
2: You're right about all those things. I'm just talking about the lower middle-income people. We were once aspirational working class. We made them economically desperational.
1: It's improving now there, I think, Anthony. The wage gains on the lower end are finally improving. I mean, for 4 years, they went down.
2: 29 years of stagnation and 29 years of inflation-adjusted downward wages. The last 3 years have been quite good.
1: And
2: I'm trying to be very balanced. The spending bill, the big, beautiful spending bill, cut taxes on some of the tips, cut taxes on some of the overtime. And Bank of America put out a report about a month ago that said the lower wages are improving. The K is narrowing now.
1: Right.
2: But there's some things that we're doing on the inflationary side that's killing these people. You know,
1: right.
2: people that do not have assets are using their time and energy to get money. And if you're cutting them, and you guys know this, go to truflation.com. The U.S. dollar is down 28% since January of 2020, pre-COVID. If you're a working class person, it's very hard to catch up with the cost of living.
1: Yes.
2: And so you're right about millionaires. You're right about the dynamic growth of the economy.
1: Right. But
2: it's not helping the lower middle income people right now.
1: And that's something
2: as much as we can.
1: It's something that definitely... I don't know what the answer is and how to focus. And when someone says we reward capital, not labor, I can't dismiss that out of hand. And I don't know what, I mean, we're capitalists, and it's a capitalistic system. It may err on that side to some extent, but I don't know what the alternative is.
2: Well, I'll tell you the alternative. Let's go back to the Bretton Woods, 1944 to 1971. The capital-labor dynamic in terms of the economic rent distribution was more narrow.
1: Yeah.
2: If you go 60-40 labor to capital, the country's very happy, and you have a burgeoning middle class.
1: Where are we now?
2: Probably it's
1: 80-20.
2: No, it's not that much, but it's probably 65-35.
1: Okay.
2: And so just that little differential creates the anxiety, Joe. Remember, median income in the country is $83,000. Sounds great, but then the median house is $450,000. So now it's impossible to afford that house.
1: GDP per capita is higher than anywhere else. Is it not? You can correct me.
2: I think we're saying the same things. I'm just saying there are some things that we did
1: right. That
2: if we reverse some of these things, we can deepen the prosperity
1: right. Into
2: lower and middle income people. They won't feel as insecure and anxious.
1: Just looking at the other, is it Warren that said that today our standard of living, or Jamie Dimon, someone, that it's almost like Louis the 14th's.
0: I don't know who else said it, but Warren has definitely said it.
1: Sun King's life wasn't even close to what the average...
0: Even he says he compares back to when...
1: And it's health, and it's medicine, and it's advances in education and life.
2: When asked the following question, I'll take $150,000 of 1926 dollars and live in 1926.
1: Yeah.
2: Or take $150,000 of 2026 dollars and live in 2026. Everyone takes the latter. Even though that's
0: absolutely
2: a lower cost of living, because you're right about all those things. What I'm talking about is, we both know this because we've traveled the country. There's economic anxiety
1: Something
2: in the country.
1: Happened. We got hollowed out. It's terrible.
2: That's what I'm saying, but there's ways to fix it, Joe.
0: And Joe, you were talking this morning about how the higher price of oil, which translates into higher price of gas,
1: I was trying to explain something that the four of us, when we go and get gas, we notice that it's high, but we don't have to give up something else later in the week because we bought gas.
2: Said differently, oil prices and gas prices are regressive.
1: Yeah, they're totally
2: You've
1: regressive.
2: You've got this much money to spend, and then all of a sudden it's eating into your ability to do other things. You miss a dental appointment. You miss a medical appointment.
1: It sounds useful, Anthony, and people should read it. We only got a couple minutes. What about... Can you explain? Yeah, there it is.
2: All right, thank you.
3: There it is.
1: I think Andrew knows how hard it is to sell these
2: books, right, Andrew? I mean, well, your books sell a lot
1: for
2: faster.
1: What I think of with the title? Tom Cruise.
0: Oh, the right.
2: Remember that?
1: I can't get it.
2: He was in good shape for that movie. He's still in good shape.
1: Yeah, he's still. So a rate hike and the failure of the Clarity Act, and we go from, 68,000, 86,000 in 2 weeks, it seems like.
2: Well, I think the catalyst was Secretary Bessent basically saying that he was going to step in and try to help the longer end of the curve, whether it's the 10 or the 30 year.
1: And so that's debasement?
2: I think people looked at that and said, wait a minute, nothing's going to stop this train.
1: Nothing's going to change.
2: They've got to step in now and try to alter the liquidity profile. And that security, Bitcoin or that token, however you want to describe it, is very sensitive to liquidity dynamics. And so that's why you saw the press. And remember, there was a lot of people short that token, which is why you saw that squeeze over the last 3 weeks. But I'm a happy camper. I mean, I'm finally up on the year. I mean, I was having a rough year.
1: Right. And I'm just, the old highs in sight, in your view?
2: I think very much so. I mean, listen, the Clarity Act would have helped tokenization. The Clarity Act would have helped some of the layer one tokens. I think Bitcoin is a standalone as a digital store.
1: Wasn't your last book Solana? You still like Solana?
2: I've written 3 or 4 trade books about these layer ones, because I think these tokens, if you ask somebody like Larry Fink, when you get him on, he believes that we're going to tokenize stocks and bonds.
1: Right.
2: You're going to use that technology to do it. Bitcoin is in a separate category. But I do like writing about these things. I have a lot of clients that don't understand them. And we've got to educate people on this stuff.
1: Yeah, we've had big arguments about tokenizing stocks recently. Didn't we? Who was that with?
4: Huge arguments. There's the question about
1: it doesn't do anything for anyone. Yeah,
4: really own the underlying stock.
1: Was that with Vlad and Adam?
4: We were talking more about tokenization, the idea of tokenizing different stocks, and whether it it breaks the chain effectively. You talk about chain.
1: No voting. Adam Aaron's
4: between the idea that you're going to actually own the actual stock, capture the governance piece.
2: I read what Aaron wrote, you know, the
4: if, you have a, if you're effectively buying just a derivative of the stock, have you completely separated the very idea of ownership?
0: The company doesn't get the upside of the interest in that.
2: I think it's an issue, but I think it's an issue that can be clarified. And I think the question is, when you transact, like, and I don't know if Joe's ever sold any Bitcoin, but if you sell your Bitcoin, you know, and I have my Bitcoin, but my friend Mike Novogratz at Galaxy, I had to sell some, unfortunately, to pay some taxes on the 15th of September. I sold a little bit of Bitcoin. The money got wired in about 10 minutes to my JP Morgan account. 10 minutes. So it's a different dynamic. The technology is better than the existing technology. And we're either going to make a decision as a country where we're going to use it or not. Right now, country's not ready for it. The banking lobby's not ready for it. I get it, but we weren't ready for Uber, Andrew.
4: Right.
2: And the people wanted Uber. The taxi commission didn't want Uber. The mayors didn't want Uber.
4: Right.
2: I submit to everybody here, if the technology is better than the existing technology, it eventually gets adopted.
0: Right. I don't understand why it circumvents the company itself, though. If the company chooses to tokenize and issue it, it's one thing. It's another to make it like an index fund and say we're going to trade off of this.
2: Well, I think that's Adam's central point,
0: yeah.
2: And I think that's probably where there's a chasm between where the law
0: right.
2: is.
0: Right. I think this is
4: but
0: a
4: I
0: different.
4: Think different
2: I think his point is a good one, and I think that's where we should have the legislation to say we can tokenize. But it's got to be tokenized with the acceptance of the company so
4: right.
2: that it
4: but look,
2: codifies
4: I think
2: the ownership.
4: There's two things right. happening here. There's the version that I think, frankly, NASDAQ, we're here where NASDAQ ultimately wants to do, which is effectively just taking the technology of tokenizing, attaching it directly to the shares,
0: right. mm-hmm.
4: and using that technology so that you can actually trade in a much more efficient way. That's one thing.
0: Right. I have no argument with the technology.
4: The tokenization as it's being described today, is effectively a derivative business
0: right.
4: where you're basically basing it on some other instrument.
2: So I see the point to Aaron, but I do think, because I know the Kraken guys, and we own a little bit of Kraken, they're working with the NASDAQ to do exactly what you just said. And I'm just saying, if you can get finality and security, and you can take the speed up, and Joe will remember this. When you started in the business, was it trade day plus five, Joe, or was it trade day plus six? What was it?
1: We're going to get decimal points.
2: Right. So we had quarters and halves.
1: At FNN, we had a ticker tape that Ed Hart used to
2: I remember it well. I remember my quote from before Mike Bloomberg
1: right.
2: changed the world. But I'm just saying that, like, to me, this is better technology, Joe.
1: Yeah.
2: Okay. And you're gonna have finality in hours opposed to days, and you're also gonna take out intermediaries, which means the cost of the consumer or the investor is gonna be lower.
1: Everybody's picking on me today about it. I just heard that Langone got married the year I was born, which is a testimony to Elaine.
2: It's Roman,
1: and
2: it's Roman Catholicism. That's Roman. That's the definition of good Roman Catholicism.
1: That's my goal, to make 70 years of marriage with
2: and you'll have to be 130.
1: I'm going to need some AI there. I'm going to need some AI advances.
2: How old we have to be, Joe, to make it that 130 or what?
1: I'd have to be, basically 30 now. I need another 40 years.
2: Another 40
1: years. I got to go for one.
2: Be 111. All right, you'll be all right. You can make
1: people
2: it.
1: People live to 110.
2: Joe, you're my birthday brother. You and I have the same
1: birthday.
2: Right.
1: That's right.
2: I'm just 30 years younger than
1: and,
2: you, Joe.
1: And Henry Kravitz. And
2: Eric Trump.
1: And Norman Reedus, the great Norman Reedus.
2: There you go.
1: All right. Thank you.
2: Thank you guys.
0: Coming up at the top of the hour, Home Depot co-founder Ken Langone will join us. He's got a lot to say about politics, the affordability issue, the economy, how Home Depot's doing, how Eli Lilly is doing, some of his big investments. We'll get to all of that and much more. It's coming.

Chair Howard Marks. He's got a new message on the deficit and the Treasury bond buybacks. He's going to join us right after the break. And later this hour, we're going to talk to Palantir co-founder Joe Lonsdale. He's going to sound off on AI safety and Dario Amodei's call for development slowdown. That's happening at 7:50 Eastern time. Do not...

0: joining us right now in an exclusive interview is Howard Marks, co-chair of Oak Tree Capital, which specializes in alternative investments. It's got $416 billion under management. And this has been the issue du jour, the issue of the last month, month and a half now about these buybacks. And I'm so curious what you think. Maybe you can describe a little bit of what you've written, but maybe we can also talk about some of the solutions.
1: Sure. Well, listen, Andrew, when I was getting my makeup this morning for your show, the young lady said, what about these high rates? First of all, these are not high rates. These are some of the lowest rates of the last 50 years. And they're just a little higher than they used to be. And the strength of the economy tends to produce higher rates. Add in the need to finance $2 trillion of deficit a year. Add in demand for AI infrastructure. And you're bound to get rates that are normal or a little higher. It makes sense.
0: It may be normal on a 50-year basis, but life is relative. And so you have, I think, a lot of folks who've been living with very low interest rates for a very long time. They've gotten mortgages potentially at lower rates. They've been living off of credit cards at much lower rates. And so everything then jumps up.
1: Yes, but that was the aberration. You know, the Fed funds rate was zero most of the time between the beginning of 2009 and the end of 2021. Zero. Right. And it was aberrant that that was the case.
0: So when you think about where rates are going, how much of this do you attribute to our own fiscal problems here in the country versus the competition that is taking place between investors who historically may have bought treasuries, but now effectively are saying, I'll buy AI data centers.
1: Exactly. And so when the demand for something is strong, the price tends to go up. And I you know, we normally think of the treasury rate setting a floor and then riskier credits having to pay a premium to attract money. What if we think about the fact that the hyperscalers are happy to pay 8 or 9 for their money,
0: right?
1: And that pulls up what the Treasury
0: has
1: to pay.
0: What's happening. But the other question is that a good trade? Meaning, do you look at a Microsoft or a hyperscaler or an Alphabet and say, that's as safe a trade as effectively giving your money over to the U.S. government?
1: No, it may not be as safe. Well, you know, is the Treasury perfectly safe?
0: Right.
1: I think it is. You know, I think that the hyperscaler at 8 may have a higher expected return than the Treasury at 5, because I think it has a rather low risk of default.
0: OK, so where do you land on what Scott Bessent, who was sitting, I believe, in this seat yesterday, was saying about the idea of the government stepping in and buying more of the long end?
1: Well, you know, the memo you referenced is titled, Shall We Repeal the Laws of Economics? And I don't believe in governments overriding the laws of economics. Economies are naturally operating things, and they produce good solutions on their own. And we talk about something called natural interest rates, which are the interest rates that are set in negotiations between borrowers and lenders. Who is better suited to set interest rates than the suppliers of capital and the users?
0: Right. Let me channel the Treasury Secretary for a second. He would say, look, all I'm doing is providing more liquidity into a marketplace that he believes temporarily wasn't as liquid or isn't as liquid as it should be. There's other people, maybe yourself, maybe somebody like Stan Druckenmiller, who looks at this more as a manipulative effort that ultimately is not going to work.
1: Right. Well, look, I think that the $2 or $4 billion in a buyback operation is a peanuts compared to the size of the market
0: and
1: the
0: maybe
1: amount
0: that's
1: of
0: what
1: trades.
0: He would say. And he would say, by the way, Janet Yellen was doing this at $2 billion
1: yes.
0: beforehand.
1: Yes.
0: So what's the beef? Where's the beef?
1: Well, I think it's mostly symbolic. Or so we say, shock value.
0: Mm-hmm.
1: The thing is that these forces, I think, tend to wear off. If it were just a matter of liquidity and and it's desirable to supply it, then why aren't rates, why haven't rates come down? You know, they came down a little bit after the first announcement, and then they went right back up and stayed there.
2: Is it counter to what Warsh is trying to do? Is it working in opposition to
1: Well,
2: and we just had Scaramucci say that's why Bitcoin has rallied, because of the bond buying. It just indicates, yeah, we got major deficit problems that aren't going away.
1: Well, I think it's I think that you can't produce low rates other than by force when we have strong economy, inflation, demand for money.
2: Right.
1: These are all factors that, everything else being equal, produce higher rates.
2: Right.
0: Let me read one sentence from your memo, which struck me as, oh, my goodness. As you're talking about solutions and you're talking about some of the fiscal problems that we have in this country, you say that we ultimately are probably going to have to accept that we're unlikely to ever have less debt than we have now.
1: Right.
0: So we have $40 trillion of debt today.
1: Yes.
0: We all talk about how we need to get our house in order and what that means. I would have thought that means we need to start paying down some of this.
2: We just got to stop adding to it. We
1: can't
2: but you can't
1: pay it down unless you run a surplus.
2: Right.
1: And will we ever run a surplus again?
0: There was a time where we have run surpluses.
1: You're barely old enough to remember.
2: Yeah,
0: I happen to be. And so the question is, if you're right, what does that portend?
1: Well, as I said in the memo, the only hope is to do what we said in COVID, flatten the curve. So the curve has been going like this, and we'd like the curve to go like that.
0: Right.
1: The curve is not going to go like that. And so how do you get the curve to flatten out? You slow the growth of spending to less than the growth of GDP, and you raise the growth of revenues to more than the growth
0: of GDP. How do you do both of those things at the same time? Because that is almost like a religious argument at this table.
1: Well, one way to make spending grow slower than GDP is to grow GDP.
0: Mm-hmm.
1: And, you know, and we hope that a healthy economy plus increased productivity involving AI will accomplish that.
2: They want to get to 3%. PESA wants to get to 3% deficit to do instead of 7%.
1: Yes.
2: If you keep it at 3 and still run a deficit, but you have the GDP growing more quickly than that, then net,
1: that's
2: you're
1: point.
2: Okay.
1: So that's why I said, forget about paying off the debt or paying down the debt. The hope is that the deficit will be less as a percentage of GDP. That means the debt will grow slower than GDP.
2: Right.
1: Maybe 30 years from now, the GDP will be twice what it is today, and the debt will be 10% higher.
2: Right.
1: And we'll be saying, thank God for
2: so debt to
1: fiscal
2: GDP
1: management.
2: Has to. You don't want 100%
1: debt to GDP.
2: To GDP. You want.
1: Yes.
2: I mean, the ultimate would be if you can. We can easily afford 50% debt to GDP. We can pay that easily.
0: Okay, so dare I ask where you land, therefore, on taxes in terms of revenue?
3: Yeah, where's the revenue?
1: Well, I think that the tax rate in the upper brackets is low relative to history. You know, when I was a boy, it was 90.
3: Is that where you think it should be?
2: No. Everybody has right on.
3: Yeah, I was going to say, nobody has right on.
1: When we're running deficits, we shouldn't be cutting taxes, in my opinion.
2: Except
1: the deficits that are growing at this rate.
2: So then taxed up to the point where the growth stops. That's the problem.
1: Yes, well, I would say, but I think tax a little more.
2: Right.
1: Just a little more.
2: Right.
0: Howard, it is, as we like to say, at the end of certain interviews, a longer conversation, so come on back.
1: Always.
0: Thank you.
1: My pleasure.
0: Good to see you. Coming up, who better to jump into the debate over AI safety than our next guest, Palantir co-founder Joe Lonsdale, never one to hold his tongue. He's going to join us on set in just a moment. We'll get his unfiltered take on the call to slow down development. Don't go anywhere. Big conversation ahead on

0: Dental. It's time to smile again.
1: Welcome back to Squawk. Here now to dive back into what has been our ongoing debate at the table around AI safety. Joe Lonsdale is here, founding partner of 8VC, is also, of course, co-founder of Palantir. And you tell me where you land on the we got to slow everything down, because if we don't, we could end up dying versus... Excuse me?
2: Or worse.
1: Or worse.
3: Or worse, the companies go bankrupt.
1: Right. Or worse, versus we got to go full steam ahead no matter what the case, right? I mean, at least that's the way this battle has been sort of portrayed.
3: I love the meme where it's Dario and Sam saying, please regulate us, and Trump says, keep building, nerds. It's, listen, everything's working. These companies have a lot of liability, so these companies need to slow down if they see themselves causing damage. I'm not worried about any existential risks in the near term. I 100% could see these companies accidentally causing some problems with hacking, with cyber, for example.
1: Right.
3: So they have a responsibility to slow down themselves, and we should be holding them liable if they cause any damage. And so it makes sense that they would be very careful about that. But we were just talking, you know, Howard Marks was just here on taxes. 2030s is disinflation decade. We're going to all be really wealthy if we don't break this. So, like, don't slow down too much, is my view.
1: So one of the questions we keep talking about, this idea of recursive learning, that there's going to be a moment, if this all works out the way it's supposed to, AI should have its own agency, effectively. We talk about having agency over AI. At some point, if this is to work the way it's supposed to, we probably do lose some semblance of agency over these systems. And do we need to worry about that?
3: So I think recursive learning and agency are separate things. It's definitely the case, if you look inside Anthropic and other companies, that they're learning much faster right now, right? Like, you definitely have these things probably helping us work at 5 to 10 times the pace you worked at before. The productivity is going up a lot, not just in Anthropic, but in a lot of other areas. That's positive. But what we're also doing, Andrew, is we're studying how to, like, look at what the models are doing and how to understand them, how to have them watch each other. So I don't think

0: to help us to stay in control.
1: Where, you know, your co-founder of Palantir, Alex Karp, it's very interesting to hear him speak these days, because on one end, he is, you know, a fan of the new technology in certain ways. But at the other, he really thinks these labs are stealing effectively the IP of its users and its customers. What do you think about that?
0: I think there's a lot of questions around governance, which are very fair. If these big labs are watching what everyone's doing, using them, and depending on what the rules are, if they're able to learn all the processes, then themselves.
1: Do you think that they are? I mean, Palantir, the entire idea of Palantir is to be a layer in between these things to prevent that.
0: The entire idea of Palantir is to give you full control and to be able to be trusted and to be able to know exactly who sees what. And it probably is the case that some of these models are watching. I think they claim that they're not. It's very hard. I'm not going to say that they're lying, but it's very easy for the models to accidentally use that training data to copy people.
2: Hey, Joe, Alex Karp said that he thinks there's not enough liability on the planet to be able to launch an IPO for OpenAI. Do you agree with that? He thinks it's going to have to be a government that backstops it. And that gets us to this debate that we've been having for over a week now with the government saying we're not going to take over your liability. And it looks to some extent like some of these labs are seeking for some protection from liability, much like you got from Section 230.
0: The labs definitely want more protection. They definitely want not to have liability. Even though I'm very against regulation, which can be captured, I'm very for the labs having that liability and needing to spend the time to protect all of us, right? So I agree with Alex, there's a lot of liability there. I don't think it's impossible for us to build a technology for these labs to be more careful, but I think they need to stop and build that. And if that's what slowing down means, if it's just about them stopping from causing problems, that's a really good thing. But listen, like we are on the verge here of something.
3: That's what I don't want you to gloss over. Go back to this again. So you told me, you said 2030s are going to be the decade of disinflation. We're going to all get rich, and we're not going to need to raise taxes, and we're going to start growing faster. The deficit will come under control. Is going to happen.
0: The AI is really good for finding, rooting out fraud and grift in the government. It's really good at bringing down healthcare costs dramatically. It's amazing for bringing back manufacturing. We have companies already bringing back lots of manufacturing here. That's only about to accelerate. We're at what's called like a GPT-3 moment right now for robotics, right? World models, which are a new type of AI, which are how do things move and interact in the real world into general terms. You know, generalists is one of them.
3: This will help our most daunting fear of the $40 trillion and the out-of-control deficits we're running now. This will come under control.
0: I mean,
3: look at the
0: economic
3: You're
0: models.
3: You're optimistic.
0: If you get productivity up to 3-5%, which you 100% should be able to do with these things, if not significantly higher, that solves the deficit problem. This is an amazing thing for our civilization. Like, this is the answer, is to get growth higher, and it's how everyone gets wealthier, is doing more with less. It's going to do it.
3: Everybody's going to get wealthier, or just because only the wealthy have been getting wealthier.
0: That's not
3: I know.
0: True.
3: I think
0: the most important comparison. Let's go back.
3: That's what
0: 1870, 1900, Second Industrial Revolution. The last time productivity shot up a lot, the average American, the average working class American, was twice as wealthy in real terms within one generation. And that's what happens when productivity goes up. Everyone gets wealthier. We teach economics very poorly in this country.
1: Do you think this is a U.S. story, or do you think this becomes a global story? Because then everything else becomes relative, too.
3: Who cares?
1: Actually becomes meaningfully important, because even our debt is relative to everybody else's debt.
0: Yeah, well, I do think ultimately, long-term, the whole world gets wealthy. But right now, America is way ahead in AI, and this definitely hugely benefits America the most.
1: What happens to employment in your scenario?
0: You know, I think the next 10 years, the biggest threat near term to employment, if you do see something go down, it's going to be the really basic stuff we outsource. And so I'm a little bit worried about places like the Philippines, like certain parts of India, where we're outsourcing some more of the basic stuff the AI is going to compete with. I think it's all positive overall for America. I think there could be periods where that hurts employment.
1: But you think it hurts employment in places where we've outsourced?
0: That's the number one danger to employment in the next several years, is these low-end employment areas.
1: Here's a moral question for you. You know, there was a period of time when we were outsourcing to India, and we didn't really think about employment in the U.S. at the time, right? Now are we going to think about employment, losing those employees in India? I mean, do you think U.S. companies are going to start to think, like, do I do this because I'm going to have to lose 20,000 people elsewhere?
0: You know, I think India is an important ally, and there's certain high-end parts of the Indian economy that are going to produce a lot more using this. I think there are certain low-end parts where the question is going to be, what welfare should those countries, should others be doing for the low-end? But this is going to be good, really, really good overall. It's positive sum for the world.
1: Alex talked about OpenAI, but the IPO that's right in front of us is Anthropic.
0: Yeah.
1: Do you have a

0: different view of Anthropic versus OpenAI right now?
1: I think Anthropic's clearly been pretty far ahead of OpenAI for the last several months, and you know, more people in my circle are using it, but they're both impressive companies. I don't know if this what's going to happen with this IPO, but I'm very, very bullish on these companies as well. I guess I would disagree that they can't contain their liabilities. I do think they have to spend time working on it, though, and they should be held liable if they screw up.
0: Where do you land on, have you played with Muse yet? Have you downloaded Muse to your phone?
1: Yeah, actually, a few of my partners have. I haven't myself. There's four or five of these companies
0: right.
1: all
0: Instinct
1: trying to do these
0: is
1: things.
0: Another that I've been playing with.
1: It's really fun. My wife's really into Grokbot right now. She's been doing automating all these things at home with their children, which is exciting and slightly scary. I'm not sure what's going to come of it. But no, this and these things, I think these things are, but you see, it's a pro-productivity thing, right? You can imagine that applied to enterprises, imagine applied to all of our lives. This is a really cool thing. It's really helpful.
0: Have you seen, go ahead.
2: No, I just know from your, I mean, you've got contacts and tentacles everywhere. Just from people at Palantir, what's going to happen in Iran? Is this going to have a favorable outcome soon? You always have an opinion.
1: Well, Secretary Bessent's squeezing them. I think the announcement with the airlines is really impressive. I think that they're having a lot of trouble. And you know, listen, there was some hesitation about attacking again because of lack of military production. That production for the neoprimes is going like crazy right now.
2: It is. And
1: 2027 is going to be like the key year where things switch over from the old primes to the neo primes, where we're going to outproduce them for munitions and armaments in pretty much every area. And that's going to give Trump whatever
3: you don't needs. Think this happens from an economic perspective and pressure that
1: I think the economic perspective is really powerful and is working and is really hurting them. If you do need to have one more battle, we're going to have the munitions we need next year. So I think President Trump has a lot of options. And I think we should stay really strong and not let these guys get away.
2: China eventually try to help us or continue to try to hurt us in Iran.
1: I don't think China wants to mess with a losing hand in Iran right now. I think they've seen that they're in real trouble.
2: Are they helping them now? And do we need to do something with their banks? Bessent said that's possible, too. But it's
1: you know, if we catch them doing really bad things, there should be consequences. But right now, Iran's in trouble, and I don't even think China can save them.
0: So what is your timeline?
1: You know, I think we have all the...
0: We're securing the strait.
1: I think we have all the munitions we need if we want to do something more aggressive by sometime next year. I think right now it's an economic squeeze.
0: When you say we have all the munitions we need by sometime next year, that means we probably don't have all the munitions we need tomorrow.
1: I think the trade-off, if you were to go really hard right now, would leave us with less than we want in general, which is a risky thing. But what's really cool is that we actually have production skyrocketing 10-20x over the coming 6 to 9 months, and so I'm not as worried about it then. That's an option on the table if you need it. We'll see if the president needs it or not.
0: Okay. Joe Lonsdale, it's always good to see you. Thank you for coming in this morning. Appreciate it.
3: When we come back, a special hour with Home Depot co-founder Ken Langone. We're going to touch on everything from the economy and interest rates to the midterms and the current political environment. Keep it right here. Squawk Box will be right back.

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1: It is 8 a.m. on the East Coast, and you're watching Squawk Box right here on CNBC. I'm Becky Quick, along with Joe Kernan and Andrew Ross Sorkin. Among today's top stories, world leaders are in New York for the United Nations General Assembly. President Trump will address delegates later this morning. OpenAI is sharing its latest view on AI security, the company releasing proposals for safer frontier AI development, focusing on alignment research and model self-improvement. OpenAI is also calling for international cooperation on frontier AI safety standards. Let's take a look at the futures this morning. So far, so good. Dow futures up by over 200 points. S&P futures are up by 8. The Nasdaq up by about 4 points. Part of that move is related to oil. Prices continue to drop there after the Japanese wire service Kyoto reported Iran had offered to reopen the Strait of Hormuz in 7 days, citing sources that have not yet been verified by CNBC. But you can see that WTI this morning is trading at $93.12. Brent is at $98.14. Joining us right now for the hour to discuss everything from his take on the markets, the economy, healthcare, and politics is Ken Langone. He is the chairman and CEO of Invemed Associates, also the co-founder of Home Depot. And Ken, it is really good to see you this morning.
2: Thank you for having me.
1: Thanks for coming in. We have so many things that we want to talk about with you, but I think we need to start with the idea that Home Depot had its IPO 45 years ago this week. Pretty phenomenal timing.
2: Yeah, we did okay.
1: And somebody just went back and did the research on this and found that it is the highest returning stock over the last 45 years.
2: Of the 500.
1: Of the S&P 500.
2: Yeah. Yeah. Pretty good.
1: It's pretty amazing.
2: Hammers and saws.
1: And
2: against AI and against
1: everything that's come its way. It's because you were somebody who looked at this and saw a huge potential and huge possibility, and you had to use your connections to actually make this IPO happen. I didn't realize it started out at $4 million, market cap of under $40 million. But if you put $1,000 into Home Depot when it made its IPO, it's worth $16 million.
2: Yeah, you did okay.
1: It blows everybody out of the water.
2: You did okay.
1: You did more than
2: the best part of the story, to me, it is what it is. We have kids. It started at 18 years old, out of high school, not wanting to go to college, not knowing what they're going to do. Ended up at Home Depot. We have 3,000 of them that are today multimillionaires. The whole key to our success, in my opinion, are the kids on the floor. Now, when I say a kid, if you're under 91, you're a kid. Right? But we have these kids that do everything they can to give the customer the very best experience they can have. And we're blessed with so many hundreds. We have over 450,000 associates today. Pretty good. It's 2 U.S. Marine Corps. It's pretty good. Anyway, it's been a great story. And a lot of good has come out of it. Bernie's philanthropy, Arthur's, mine. I couldn't do what I needed at NYU financially if it hadn't been for Home Depot. Now, I must be honest with you. Lily's come along pretty good, and it's given Home Depot a real run for who's first place in my portfolio.
1: When did you first invest in Eli Lilly?
2: I took over a little medical device company in San Diego in a proxy fight. The market cap of that company, you think I'm nuts, the market cap of that company was $1.5 million. And we took it over in May of 72. In November of 77, Lilly gave us $50 million worth of Lilly stock for that company. Lilly was selling, had a market cap of $2 billion then, and they had revenues of $2 billion, wow, of which 30% of their $2 billion was in an agricultural product called Treflan. They owned Elizabeth Arden, and this was their first device company they bought. I met the management of Lilly, and all of a sudden it dawned on me, these are good people. Now, we've had some lulls, but look at it today.
1: $2 billion over a trillion today.
3: Almost. You held the whole time?
2: Never. Two times. You know, I really believe this. God watches stupid people and old people. I qualify on both counts. Lily had two significant adverse episodes. They had a drug in Europe called Oraflex. 9 patients died. The drug was a great drug. It was misused by the physicians. The stock got down to an 8 multiple and a 7% yield. And I really loaded up on top of that. Then the next time was when they bought the pharmacy benefit management from McKesson. Mm-hmm. And the market didn't like it. It was down 20% one day. I was playing golf with Stan Druckenmiller out at Oakmont. And I just called in, and my trader, Lance Seidman, said to me, something's going on at Lilly. It's down 20%. I said, I'm going to go play golf. Stop buying the stock for me. Well, I didn't tell him how much, and he kept buying. At 405, I had a crisis because I had more stock than I had money. But so on those two occasions, but it's a wonderful company, and the people are really first class. I'm sure there's a lot of other companies can say this. But the thing I marvel about with Lilly is the quality of the people. The guy running it now, David Ricks, yeah. Home run. And his partner, I call him his partner, Dan Skovronsky, who runs R&D. Mm-hmm. And what they're doing it this year. They've made 8 or 9 significant acquisitions, $1 billion or more. You'd appreciate this. They're not relying completely on these weight loss drugs. They're building a fortress for activities in so many other different areas.
4: The last guy was great too, Ken, because he went, remember the last guy, what was it? He went to Italy, the predecessor.
2: John Lechleiter.
4: He went to St. Xavier in Louisville, Jesuit, went to Xavier in
2: John,
4: Cincinnati.
2: I hope John's listening because John deserves a lot of credit.
4: That's what I mean.
2: When John took over, Lilly's pipeline was empty. There was nothing there.
4: Did he do the GLP-1 stuff?
2: He said... John had two goals. John said to me, Ken, I'm going to do everything I can to make sure we don't cut research. So we're spending $4 billion a year, $17 or $18 billion in R&D this year, one company. And he said, the second thing, I'm going to do everything I can to protect the dividend. So for 4 years, 3 or 4 years, the stock stayed, the dividend stayed at 49 cents. But John had the courage and the guts to stay the course. David and Dan will both tell you it was that commitment to research where they didn't throttle back that put them where they are today. And it's scary what they have coming.
4: I still think of David as the new CEO.
2: He's like a kid.
4: We had John.
2: First of all, he's young, look, yeah. But a wonderful human being. And just the whole company, good, and they always had good people. Gus Watanabe, Sidney Terrell, Gene Stepp. These are all guys that I got to know. Vaughn Bryson.
4: Perel, yeah.
2: All the way back. And best is yet to come. I think, I shouldn't tout it, I think Lilly's going to be a $2,000 stock in the next 3 or 4 years.
1: Wow.
2: And Home Depot better get off its ass because Lilly may become number one in the old ass portfolio.
1: You've never sold either of those stocks.
2: Never. I've given Home Depot shares to charities, obviously.
1: Yeah.
2: You know, and... and again, quality of the people. It's all about them. And I'm looking at that American flag. Very prophetic. Great companies in the greatest country on earth. And you got a winning combination. I got to tell you, I'm heartbroken at the behavior of Americans today towards America. We live in the greatest country on earth. There'll never be another America. We have a problem. We have lots of problems. Democracy dictates you have differences. However, when the public has spoken, we should show some respect to whether it's a congressman or a senator or the president or whoever it is. Something's wrong, but we'll get it right.
1: We will. I want to come back to politics in just a moment, but before we do, you mentioned Home Depot. What were your words? It better get off its...
2: What?
1: You said Home Depot better get off its...
2: Yes.
1: So what's happened with Home Depot is probably directly tied to higher interest rates.
2: Absolutely. Look, people are fixing leaks. People are still painting, but adding wings or building. Look at the home builders.
1: Yeah.
2: Now, Home Depot, thank God they're doing this. They made a great deal when they bought SRS. The guy that came with it.
1: SRS is the one that goes to contractors and really brings in a lot of those businesses.
2: And this is where they're going to the whole market. Yeah. They came with a great management team led by a fellow by the name of Dan Tinker. Hell of a guy. They're doing very, very well. They continue to make acquisitions in that field, mostly bolt-ons, little companies. The SRS deal was a big deal. It was $18 billion. And they made another couple of big acquisitions in the building supply business. So Depot is positioning itself. Meanwhile, it continues to make $14, $15 a share, pays a nice $9.22 dividend. $9.32 dividend, I think. So Depot's positioned beautifully. And the home is still the principal asset of every American. Not stocks, not bonds, their homes. And they fix them up. So that's why I'm optimistic about Depot. And we've got great people. And Ted Decker has done an incredible job of leading the company. And they got a great bench. Things are going great at Depot.
4: How long was Nardelli there? How many mistakes have you made?
2: A lot. I make a mistake every day.
4: How many has the company made, the board made? Then you brought Frank Blake, and he was great, right?
2: Frank Blake saved Home Depot.
4: Right.
2: And I say to people today, if you're going to mention founders of the company, I would put Frank in there, although he showed up 20 years after we started.
4: Follow Nardelli?
2: What?
4: Did he follow Nardelli? Who was after
2: him? Here's what happened. By the way, in the spirit of fairness, the first 4 years Nardelli was there, everything he touched, he made better. Our earnings compounded at 20% a year in the 4 years.
4: Really?
2: And he went off the track, as far as I'm concerned. The whole essence of Home Depot is its culture. You know, you grab a kid on the floor. Yeah. There's a passion, there's an enthusiasm, there's I can do it, I can help you do it. When it was clear that we had to go separate ways with Bob, we had a board meeting in Dallas, and I was lead director then, and I said, look, we got to make this change. It's gone too far, there's too much animosity, there's too much stress.
1: You mean he got those earnings gains at the driving employees too hard?
2: There were issues with Bob's pay. Yeah. And this is around Enron, and the headlines were. But in any event, we made a decision. Bob did a great job for 4 years. Last 2 years, kind of rough. But the numbers were okay. When we made the decision to say goodbye to Bob, I said to the board, we've only got one guy, Frank Blake. Now, Frank didn't know a hammer from a saw. Frank, here's a CV. Harvard undergraduate, Columbia Law School, clerked to Justice Stevens of the Supreme Court. Number two guy in the Department of Energy, I forgot which the hell department. And Bob brought him in. He worked with Bob at GE, and Bob brought him in. And Frank did strategy for Home Depot acquisitions. The board was of a mind. They wanted to make him acting CEO. I said, I got a better idea. Let's cut his legs off and see how much of a chance he has. I said, we're going to make him CEO, yeah. And we just showed him if you have to get rid of a guy, we can do it. Right. Here's a ball, Frank. Run with it. If you don't run with it, you're toast. And boy, he took off. But better than Frank's talent is Frank's character and integrity. 1 year, he refused to take a bonus. He said to the board, first took the job, we all have to work to do one thing, to get me off the front page of the newspapers and what I'm paid. And he was very sensitive. And 1 year, he wouldn't take a bonus because he felt like it was the right thing to do. And his wife, I can't say enough things about Frank.
4: That's great. We're going to take a quick break. We got, got to talk about Elaine. I mean, she's what a saint.
2: She's the best.
4: 70 years with you.
2: Yeah, she did okay, too.
4: And you look the same and had no money. And she's,
2: I know. I look uglier now than I did then.
4: No, but you were no prize then either. And she married you with no money and no looks. And
2: no money, no looks. Rough around the edges.
4: You?
2: Oh.
4: You are a delight. And Why does it take so long to get you? Yeah, you are. But rough, very rough useful. Sandpaper. That's right. But we'll be back. Ken's okay. with us till 9. Yep.
2: How's your family?
5: Everybody's good. I'll give you the full rundown in the commercial break.
2: Are there any conservatives in the family?
5: Oh, yeah.
2: You?
5: Yeah, we got a lot to talk about.
4: The midterms.
2: You coming my way? I might come back more if you come my way.
5: We're going to come right to the middle.
4: The midterms
5: here.
4: And your money. Senator Peter Welch is going to join us. You're going to love that, Ken, to talk affordability, gas prices, and much more. And then former Treasury Secretary Steve Mnuchin is going to join Ken Langone and us on set for a wide-ranging interview. Squawk Box, you better bring his game, A-game with Ken.

0: without the busy work. 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Love Finance.
1: Welcome back to Squawk Box. The futures right now, as you can see, continuing to trade sharply higher after a big day yesterday. Oil prices may be part of the reason. That was my point. That's feels so good when you stop hitting your head against the wall, right? When you come down from 100 with oil, every $3 is like,
2: $93.
1: Can you go to can you expect the stock market to go up every $3 down to $70?
2: If it breaks below 90, probably you'll get a little bit of a pop up.
1: It's amazing. It wasn't worth it to go over 100, obviously, but
2: It is only 7 weeks until Election Day. Affordability is a top issue. Joining us right now to talk more about it is Senator Peter Welch of Vermont. And, Senator, thank you for coming in today.
3: It's great to be here.
2: To Joe's point, we've been watching oil prices, more importantly, prices at the pump, diesel above $6.50 a gallon, and that has really caught people's attention. How do you plan to use that to make hay in the election season?
3: Well, it's not about making hay. It's just an understanding reality. This $6.50 is really brutal, especially on farmers, including those Midwest farmers who broke last time very strongly for Trump. The tariffs are hurting a lot, too. You know, in Vermont, we've got a cheese company that has $1 million piece of equipment on the Canadian side of the border. They're going to have to pay $500,000 more for it. We've got a manufacturer who does snow moving equipment with sales to Canada. They're $500,000 units. He's losing sales because there's going to be a $250,000 tariff. So these things are coming home. Whether you vote a Republican or Democrat, those are pretty steep bills, and you want some relief.
2: What would Democrats do as a result? I guess if you had the power of the wherewithal, you'd stop the tariffs first off?
3: No, absolutely. I'm 100% against these tariffs with Canada. It's going to be $193 million. You know, there's a place for tariffs. Actually, frankly, China. That's a legitimate discussion. But tariffs on Canada, when we have what the president bragged, and rightly, was the best USMCA deal ever, they make no sense and are inflicting enormous pain. And when you add to that $6.50 for diesel, that's brutal for folks.
2: The $6.50 diesel is a much more intractable problem. That's not something you can change on a dime. What would your solution be? How would you handle that?
3: Well, that's really related to the war in Iran. My view, that's been a disaster. You know, it was going to be over in 2 days. We're well into 6 months.
2: How do you resolve it at this point? You can't undo what's been done.
3: The reality here is that the president believed that with massive military airstrike, he'd take care of the problem. He'd decapitate the regime. There'd be an uprising in Iran. That didn't work. And in fact, Iran responded with asymmetric use of drones, and it's closed the strait. So there's real, he's in a box. But the bottom line is there's got to be a negotiated deal involving any of the other
2: states. This is what I don't understand. The idea of negotiating a deal is pretty complicated. If you're going to come in and say, never mind, we're sorry, we're wrong about this, what do you expect to walk away with from Iran? There were goals and initiatives in terms of taking out nuclear, trying to prevent that from happening. Do you go hat in hand and say, we're sorry, we surrender, we give up? Like, how do you negotiate a deal?
3: Well, the reality is he's in a box, and we're not going to get the outcome that he thought was going to be easily available to him. So it really does raise questions as to what will happen with the strait, whether there have to be some tolling as an alternative to having it be closed. So I don't know what the outcome is going to be, but the status quo is really detrimental to the well-being of our country.
2: Do you think the economic pain and pressure campaign that the Treasury Secretary Scott Bessent has kind of put on, do you agree with trying to give that time to work? Do you think that could be effective?
3: Well, I would. If I thought it would work, I'd give it time to work. But you've got an Iranian regime, and they really don't care that much about the suffering of the people that they rule. They'll let them. They slaughtered thousands of people when they rose up and had a protest. So the economic pain, the Ayatollahs don't feel it. The citizens do. And the Ayatollahs don't care. So I don't think that's a tactic that ultimately will work.
1: Senator, you have a colleague that actually is a socialist in Vermont. So I just want to talk about democratic socialism, the effect on the Democratic Party in the midterms based on that. I hear it's a big tent. We love everyone. And then I hear some, rarely, maybe John Fetterman. I don't know how you feel about it. You're from the land of Ben and Jerry's, obviously. So Is it bad for the party? Good for the party? Is it just ideas? Some of the stuff, there's no way you can defend, you know, closing down prisons and releasing everyone.
3: Yeah, no, you're right. There's some extreme views out there, and that's true on both sides. The Democratic Party, there's two things. One, the Democratic Party has to be anchored in affordability, on working class issues, everyday people. And it has to have a plan that's beneficial to folks who work hard, whether they voted for Trump or they voted for Harris. That's number one. Number two, the candidates bear the burden in each of the races, and every state is different. So the candidates have to build the confidence that they need in order to win. So we've got an opportunity. I like our odds better in the Senate than the Republicans.
1: You don't think that some of you and some of your colleagues should speak out more about the anti-Semitism from some of these characters? And
3: well, I speak out about anti-Semitism. That is outrageous.
1: Well, it's pervasive in the...
4: There isn't enough being said about it by our leaders, of which you're one. You're a leader.
3: I condemn anti-Semitism, absolutely.
4: That. But there's a lot of issues here that need to be addressed in America.
3: Right.
4: I have no doubt that if we hadn't gone after Iran and they developed a nuclear bomb, they would have used it. I give the president credit for doing something that seven previous presidents kicked down the street. Now, we may agree or disagree on a lot of things, but let's agree on this. You were talking about all these stocks I own and my wealth. What the hell am I doing getting a check every month from the government? Why don't you take it away from me?
3: What are you saying?
1: Social Security. Means tested.
4: I shouldn't get...
5: You mean test Social Security.
4: Make some tough decisions.
3: Well,
4: that's
3: I'm with
4: one.
3: You on making some tough decisions. Social Security is imperiled.
4: Well,
3: and
4: yeah,
3: I like what you're saying.
4: Well, hold on, I'm not done.
3: Yeah.
4: Raise my taxes.
3: But I've got an ally here. I like this guy.
4: Earmark those taxes, those increases, to reduction of the debt. We can't live as a society with $1 trillion in interest.
3: I so agree with you.
4: And
3: also, the last thing,
4: write your own obituary. You guys should have two terms and go home. The American people want term limits badly. 80% of the American people want them. This is the polls. Why don't you guys have the courage in a democracy to give the American people what they want?
3: Well, let me talk about two things.
4: Go ahead.
3: One, the debt. I'm in agreement with you. You know, I am considered a liberal, progressive Democrat. I think we've got to pay our bills. So when I'm in favor of a program, we've either got to cut or we've got to raise the revenue in order to pay it. This debt is really, really dangerous. And there's too little discussion about addressing
1: Senator,
3: it.
1: Senator, he just said if you raise taxes, you're going to layer on another program and raise taxes for that. That's what you just said. And he said you got to cut. You got to use it to help defray what we're already spending.
4: Raise my taxes.
1: You guys are crazy about layering on
4: raise
1: new
4: my
1: things.
4: Taxes a lot. I can afford to pay them.
3: I'm liking what I'm hearing.
4: But guess what? I don't like the fact that you won't come out and say you're right. We should have term limits. That's what the American people want.
3: You know, the people want responsive government. And
4: No. We're talking about term limits. Let's not put candy on the pill.
3: Okay.
4: The American people, by a wide margin, want term limits. I think if you have term limits, a lot of what's going on in America, because you know what? Your second term, you're not going to worry about getting reelected for the third term. You're more apt to make the right decision because you're going home, whether you like it or not.
3: You know, there's a premise there, and I'm not quite sure you're right.
4: Who?
3: You know, I actually think.
5: But tell us why.
3: How long was Ken CEO, right?
4: I've never been a CEO. I'm just a pain in the ass. That's all I do, sir, okay?
3: But for how long have you been doing that?
4: All my life.
3: All right.
4: Okay.
3: Here you go. So, no term limit on that. I think the real question here is government is not answering. It's not solving the problems. And if there's a. Argument, if you can actually have confidence that term limits somehow means that
5: why
3: new
5: wouldn't you?
3: People...
5: I would argue to you that Senator Tillis, for example, has effectively broken with large parts of the Republican Party.
3: Yeah.
5: In part because he's not being reelected
4: again. Exactly.
5: And so he can make choices that, frankly, are based on his moral center rather than trying to be religious.
6: But the choice of him not serving again wasn't his.
5: I understand that, but the broader point is you have people, once you get to a position where you don't have to raise more money from other people, you don't have to be at the behest of whoever is leading the party, you can actually make the decisions, hopefully, on behalf of your constituents and what you think is morally right. As opposed to all of these other things.
3: Well, actually, Tillis is somebody who did that even before he didn't know he was going to be running for re-election.
6: Yeah, but that's self-fulfilling after that.
3: Well, look, the government is not working in solving things. Like, we just talked about the debt. And Republicans or Democrats, it hasn't mattered. The debt just keeps going up. So that is a frustration for the American people. And the question about a term limit, fair one, I acknowledge. But a lot of it has to do with whether the voters in a particular state are satisfied with their member of Congress or their senator. You know, Senator Sanders has been reelected overwhelmingly by Vermonters. They want it.
4: 700,000 population in the state of Vermont.
3: We're mighty.
4: You're 700,000 population.
3: You're a little generous.
4: So here you got a guy who I guess is nothing more than an avowed communist. I call him whatever you want, but everything you listen to what he says sounds to me like he's took Lenin's book and read it and swallowed it.
3: Well, so if you were a Vermonter, you probably wouldn't vote for him.
4: I don't think so. I think there's a pretty good bet that I would.
3: He's pretty popular. And by the way, you know, I think the question of term limits is really the voter decision in Congress. And there's an immense amount of turnover in the House, where I served for 16 years. This is my first term in the Senate. So I trust the voters.
6: Senator, you get elected, and since you're going to run again in 2 years from the day you're elected, you're starting your reelection campaign.
4: He's campaigning again.
3: You know what? You're getting to something that's a real problem, and that's money in politics.
4: Yep.
3: I mean, the amount of money that is in politics is just awful. And it went from raising it from individuals and in corporate PACs of $5,000 to now the super PACs dominate everything. And it means that when you're in a campaign, outside forces actually target your race if they think they can win it, Republican and Democratic.
6: Just like the teachers' unions and other unions. It's not just corporations, Senator. It's
3: money I'm saying in general. Saying money in general.
6: Yeah, money in general.
5: There's two things. You either have to get money out of politics, which, by the way, seems to be harder and harder given where the Supreme Court has landed, or you need to get at potentially what I think Ken is talking about, which is the term limits. Look, in a perfect world, maybe you do both, but one made about this one for, I think, 15 or 16 years together about means testing Social Security. Most Democrats that we've talked to at this table about means testing Social Security push back and say no.
6: You never do it.
5: I've had that conversation with Elizabeth Warren many times.
6: You know why, Senator? Because then it turns it into a true welfare program if it's means tested.
3: No, that's
6: then
3: right.
6: It looks like it's for...
3: There's two things, okay? One, Social Security is extraordinarily, extraordinarily important for the well-being of Americans who've worked and they need some dignity in retirement. And it does get more support because it's universal. But it's universal because this guy, he paid into Social Security.
6: Yeah, but the money that he paid in, it's being paid by...
4: It's so much more than I put in.
6: Yeah,
4: crazy.
6: It's not...
3: I get that.
6: It's a transfer payment. It's not it's not self-funded. That's a total illusion. You probably funded 10% of what you end up getting.
3: Let me just say, number one, we have to have a strong Social Security. Number two, it's in jeopardy. Number three, we have to have some fixes, and that means some revenue. You're talking about you getting less in means
4: getting
3: testing.
4: Getting nothing.
3: Or getting nothing. No, and I actually really appreciate that, because you're taking that position because, as a practical matter, you don't need it. As a practical matter, we have to get our Social Security system to be solvent.
4: I want you to do. The thing I worry about in America, none of these things, the biggest to me, and nobody's doing a thing about it, and where the Chinese are going to kick our butts, mark my words, is public education.
3: Yeah.
4: They're taking their brightest kids, and they're grooming those kids to be ready for big things because of their intellect. Public education in America today is a disgrace.
3: Yeah, it's incredible.
4: But what are you guys doing about it? The teachers union, look what they did. You got this guy, what the hell does he call himself, the mayor? The teachers union got in back of him in the primary, and here we got this guy, I hope he's one term, but who the hell knows? But the fact is, public education today is a national disgrace.
3: It's a local issue. Absolutely.
4: Let's do away with the Department of Education if it's a local issue, because that's a waste of money.
3: Well, I don't know if it is or isn't. I don't know if that'll help our kids read.
4: Do you agree with me that we can do a lot better in public education?
3: I do. I agree that we have to do
4: better. And what's the whole purpose of the Department of Education?
3: I think getting those devices out of the schools, not having kids online in the middle of school, and that's happening, and more states are acting to take those away. I'm actually worried about AI getting in the way of people learning how to think for themselves. I think there's a number of things that we have to do. That would have this, the objective, improving our public education.
2: Senator, thank you for joining us this morning.
4: And thank you for your service.
3: Thank you very much.
6: Good thing, Senator.
4: By the way, thank you for your service.
3: Thank you.
4: I appreciate it.
3: Look,
4: go home after two terms.
5: Still to come, folks. So we're going to talk AI, the economy, and the upcoming meeting between President Trump and China's President Xi Jinping with former Treasury Secretary and...

0: I mean, you are a Renaissance man par excellence. Obviously, we could talk to you about anything, most likely. But we had the current Treasury Secretary sitting in Andrew's chair yesterday. I don't know if you got to catch any of
1: it. I watched him.
0: You got to catch some of the interview. I was really sort of just kidding on what kind of grade a former Treasury Secretary would give the president one. But you both work for President Trump, obviously, so I don't think it'd be a lot of dissent, but you think he's doing a good job.
1: He's doing a fabulous
0: job. A-plus?
1: A-plus.
0: What are the highlights, and are there any things you would take issue with that the Treasury Secretary has done or said?
1: Well, I think he's doing an excellent job on sanctions on Iran. I heard him yesterday talk about sanctioning the airlines. I'm sure it's been on the topic of discussion with China. China worked very closely with us last time in terms of not buying all oil from Iran. China's got to be a major part of the solution, I believe, in both helping us with Iran and Russia. And I think that after the midterm, I heard you guys talking about Social Security. I think as part of President Trump's legacy, he should appoint a commission and he should fix Social Security. It's broken, and he has the ability to do this.
0: He has taken the populist approach, at least in terms of what he has said, which did not sound like he would be open to some of the things that need to be done. And I understand, because no one wants to hear those things, especially, you know, when there's elections on the horizon. No one wants to say means test Social Security. And he has come out against that, hasn't he?
1: Look, it needs to be fixed. It is going to run out of money. Nobody's better to fix it than him. There's no better time to do this in after the midterms in the second term. I think if you look back at the president's legacy, I think it's going to be the economy, obviously driven by tax cuts in both terms. It's going to be Iran. I completely support his move. Iran wanted to have nuclear weapons. It's the scariest thing in our lifetime. I believe he will reopen the strait, and we'll be sitting here with $60 oil next year. And I think the last thing can be he fixed Social Security. That would be three major things to look back as his legacy.
0: Have you talked to him about that? I mean, do you know something I don't know that maybe he would be more open to?
1: I'm not saying he's open to it, but I think after the midterm, it's something I would definitely encourage him to do.
0: You did some tariffs, quite a few in the first administration, but nothing like what we've seen in this administration. Were you on board with that?
1: Well, look, I think there's no question. President Trump is absolutely right that for a long time, the U.S. economy was open to other countries and their countries were closed for us. Obviously, China is the biggest problem. And there's no question the tariffs worked with getting China to the table. I'm not a big fan of tariffs long term in terms of revenue. I've said this before. If you want to use tariffs, put in a reconciliation bill, 10% straight across the board. Use it as revenues, make it permanent. Companies could adjust to 10%.
0: And it certainly,
1: but I think this up and down on tariffs is something that is just not great longer term.
2: You know, Steve, you didn't mention one more thing, the border. I think what he did with the border is very, if you haven't got a border, you haven't got a nation.
0: Right.
2: And that's being proven in Europe right now. But I think he had the wisdom and the guts to do what he had to do. And so you look at Washington, D.C. today, where it was 2 years ago and where it is today. Look at the crime. It's down. Look at the crime across the country. The tragedy is all the other noise obscures the good things he's done.
1: Well, you're right. And Ken, you know, he's done an unbelievable job on the border. And, I don't focus on it as much because it's not necessarily as economic. But I would say we have to have laws. And we could debate what the laws are, but we have to have people come into the country legally, not illegally. And he's fixed that issue.
2: I would hope one more thing. I would hope he would present a bill that would address some of the failings of our current immigration system. Okay? I think we ought to be humane. Think of somebody here is 15 years. They snuck in. They've been here for 15 years. They've had a good job. They've paid their taxes. I think we have to show our kindness in saying, okay, you made a mistake, but you made up for it by the way you led your life here. Let's give these people a pathway to citizenship.
1: Well, I would definitely differentiate people who have paid taxes for 15 years from people who haven't. But I agree with you. If you voluntarily paid taxes to the IRS, let's figure out a
2: By the way, fair we solution. All voluntarily pay our taxes. People don't realize that one of the geniuses of America is our tax system is a voluntary system.
3: I wanted to ask Stephen just to go back to Iran for a moment, because I think everybody would agree that it's important to make sure that Iran never has nuclear weapons. I don't think anyone's going to disagree with that. I think there is a real question on the table about whether this has been executed properly. And I think almost empirically, you would say it has not been, especially given some of the things that have been communicated to the public. And it's, I think, one of the reasons why the Republicans are going to have a hard time in the midterms. So it may be that we get to $60 oil in 2027. But this past year has not been that. Now, that may be, you may say that's a worthy cost if, in fact, you think that's what ultimately happens. But how do you think about the execution of what's happened, not the sort of concept of what's happened?
1: You know, I think it's easy to second guess the execution when you're not sitting in the Situation Room and you don't have all the information. There's no question in my mind what the president in Israel did last year was extraordinary and clearly set them back. The president made a decision. He tried to negotiate. They weren't willing to do anything. He went in, and I think we need to support him. And now I think there's a reasonable chance the presidents have to go back in for military. And I think if that's necessary and he's done everything he can, we should support that, because this is a long-term issue. We can't leave Iran in control of the strait. What's going on with the Houthis is also quite problematic. This is a big issue for the world.
4: Maybe the PR has been, in your words, empirically bad, because so many times we heard maybe that the good things were definitely being exaggerated and things did not come to pass. But to say that the execution empirically, I think the military was second to none. I mean, we had a plane shot down. We got both guys out. There have been some casualties, but not as many as previous ones. I to say that the execution by our military.
3: I think if you were to ask President Trump.
4: Empirically, the execution in what we've done in Iran has not been.
3: I think if you were to ask President Trump himself what he was told, what he expected that was going to happen 6 or 8 months ago now, and what ultimately has happened is completely at odds with each other. I think the idea that the Strait of Hormuz was going to be shut down, it was not on his bingo card at all.
4: When every
3: security person would have told him that the Strait of Hormuz. So, look, all I'm saying on the execution piece is, had we had a plan
4: to secure
3: the Strait from the beginning, that might have, by the way, required doing lots of things in advance of the attack that we did ultimately, and we didn't do those things. I don't think I'm saying something that's super controversial.
4: I think that the military has performed extraordinary, and they have no navy, they have no radar, they have no ability to. I mean, they are dead.
3: And if that was true, then we would control the strait.
2: I have a fundamental question: are we paying the price as we should for making sure these animals, and that's what they are, animals, don't have a bomb that they will use?
4: Right.
2: If they got a weapon, they would use that weapon.
4: And no one knows.
2: And I think all
4: no one knows the end game. This is the.
2: But all we're going through now, I think we have to accept it as a price of making certain that this country, or these thugs, right, don't have a weapon that can be devastating for humanity.
4: And they have an advantage. They don't have elections, and they don't give a rat's ass about people either. So
2: they showed that in January.
3: I'm not disagreeing about any of those things. All I'm suggesting to you is that the original plan, the regime change idea, the idea this could be done very quickly, surgically, it wasn't going to require months on end, especially what's ultimately happened, is not what's happened. I think the White House would tell you that, too.
4: And I agree with Stephen. It's easy to,
3: And by the way,
4: it's easy to second guess.
3: Said, look, there's going to be a huge cost to the American public, the economy, price of gas, all those things on day one. This could take a year. This could take 2 years. But whatever that cost is, we think it is worth it.
2: Right.
3: That's a different argument. And by the way, the American public can debate that argument. Right. But it's different than what we were told.
4: But it is.
2: Why don't I just say, these are the facts of where we are right now. And guess what, people? I'm glad we are where we are, because we've taken out their ability to have a weapon of mass destruction. And the first place they would go, my opinion, would be Israel.
1: Well, Ken, I agree with you completely. I mean, there's no question that we've set back their nuclear

0: military capabilities. And I have a lot of confidence we will open the strait. So this is going to be done. We'll be looking back. And I think the president needs to make clear this is not a midterm issue. This is part of his legacy. And he is, we're going to have a very different Middle East as a result of what he's done. I believe ultimately in a positive way. You saw the Abraham Accords in the first term. You're going to see Saudi Arabia now with the other countries, absolutely, whether they sign the Abraham Accords or not, in combination with Israel and the U.S. in very strategic way. And I think we'll have a much safer region. Right now, it's a real problem. I just came from the Qatar Economic Forum. Qatar, which is 25% of the world's energy, you can't move any LNG through the strait. Right. So we will open the strait. I'm sure the president will. And he just needs to make clear this isn't a short-term issue.
1: The other thing that's happening in the short term, and I think you might have heard this while you were in Qatar and in the Middle East, there are folks in Qatar, there are people in Saudi, the people in UAE who are very frustrated and upset about how this is all gone. I'm not sure everybody there is cheering this at this point, because I think they thought that they were told something that hasn't turned out to be the case.
0: I think they understand now more than ever that Iran is a problem. There needs to be a local solution with Iran. There needs to be peace in the region. And this can only be done with U.S. leadership.
2: The original MOUs, I mean, he did backflips trying to make those work. And you don't even know who you're negotiating with in Iran.
3: Or if you make a deal, they won't keep their word.
2: And they won't keep their word. And the IRGC, there's evidence that things were moving along, and one faction thought they could make a deal. The IRGC came along and said, no.
0: Well, we saw that with the MOU.
2: That's what I mean.
0: Signed the MOU.
2: So I don't think it was.
0: In a very short period of time, they violated the MOU.
2: When you enter in, should we have entered into another forever war? That's a different question. You think that we should have because of the prospect of. When you do that, you never know how it's going to play out.
0: This isn't going to be a forever war.
2: No, it's not.
3: But. Your principal purpose was to make sure they don't have nuclear capability. That was our principal purpose. I think we've accomplished it. The price we're paying is different and greater than we thought we would, but looking at it retrospectively, I'd still say we did the right thing, taking into account where we are right now.
4: Right. Stephen, what would you do to fix Social Security? What would be your plan if you'd like to see the president tackle
3: that? Take it away from me.
0: You know, this is a little bit like what we did in COVID. We had an emergency. We had to work with the Democrats. There were things in there that I didn't particularly like on the unemployment insurance that we agreed with. There were things that I liked a lot with the money we had we could spend with the Fed, which quite frankly was so successful we didn't need to spend most of it. You remember I got criticized when I gave the money back at the end of the term. This is just math. There's a few variables here that you can play with, and it's easily fixed. So it's got to be a compromise. It's got to be done with a president who's not standing for re-election. And I think this can be part of President Trump's legacy. He understands the economics of this. It's not that hard.
2: I would ask you about movies, but
3: this may be the greatest thing of all the things he's done. This may be his greatest accomplishment,
2: if we address
3: Social Security and fix it.
0: Well, if he does Social Security, Iran and the economy, it's quite a trifecta.
3: No question about it. But as I say, for the long term, we have to address Social Security. We can't afford it.
0: By the way, when we're done with fixing Social Security, we got to fix Medicare and Medicaid.
3: I agree with that.
0: On a bipartisan basis. I mean, half of government spending are these three programs. You can't fix the deficit if you don't fix it.
2: And the interest on the debt keeps getting bigger because of
3: entitlements
2: of those three things.
0: You didn't ask me about interest rates.
2: No, it could. They went up or down.
3: What about them?
0: I think Kevin did the right thing because he had positioned to the market ahead of time. If the inflation number comes in, I'm going to raise rates. I personally think he should be positioning now. We're holding rates. You know, I do agree with Scott. Core inflation is getting under control. A lot of this is because of energy.
1: Don't think he's got to go again.
0: I think he should be very clear. We're not going to raise rates. We're not going to consider this till next year. We're going to give this time. And once we see the markets settle and once we see what's going on.
1: If he does that, isn't that almost against what he's been trying to do, which is not telegraph?
0: Well, I'm not sure I agree that he shouldn't be telegraphing.
3: Well, that's where he takes a strong feeling the other way.

0: Don't sit out here and say we're going to do this or we're going to do that. I think the thing I'm excited most about Kevin is he'll do what the facts will dictate the right thing to be.
1: But sometimes that means you follow the market and not lead the market. Look, I agree, and I always
0: the
1: thought on the dot plots.
0: The market should be left to itself.
1: Yeah, let me just say, on the dot plots, you know, predicting where things are 2 years from now make no sense. Where Fed funds are in January of next year, he controls that. And if you control Fed funds, you control the two-year. You don't control the 10-year. But I think we got to be patient. The economy is doing very well. And the thought of we're going to go into a, you know, raise rates another 100 basis points because inflation is 3% instead of 2%, I'd be patient.
2: Okay, great. Stephen, the Toby, we've got to go. Thank you. Squawk Box will be right back.

0: feel the benefits. That's Roe.
1: I'm going to get some final thoughts from Ken Langone, who's been with us for the hour, making lots of trouble.
2: I hope I did.
1: It's good.
2: I hope I did.
1: So, okay, I want to know if you could just grade. We always talk about the president. You and I talk about the president a lot. I know you have lots of different views. How would you grade this past year?
2: I think, generally speaking, history is going to be very kind to Trump. Crime, immigration, Middle East. I don't know if he planned it that way, and I think there's some bumps and some hard edges to it. But I think retrospectively, people are going to look back and say, I'm glad he did this or I'm glad he did
1: Why
2: that.
1: Why do you think right now, though, at least based on the polls, he's as unpopular as he is?
2: The American people have a mindset that if you have an illness, give me a pill and it goes away in 24 hours. Some of the issues that are being, for example, Congress has as much responsibility with the immigration issue as anybody. Fix the damn law. Fix it. So I think the American people have a right to expect more from their elected officials. That's part of the game. But I also think that he, to take on that day that he sent those two planes, 7,000 miles round trip, whatever it was, to wipe out that cellar where they had all the stuff. Mm-hmm. Why didn't George W. Bush, why didn't George H.W., why didn't Clinton? Go right down the list. Not on my watch. Meanwhile, the threat became greater and greater and greater. The best I can say in answer to your question, Andrew, is I think history is going to be kind to him. Now, is it going to be critical of some of the things? Yeah, they are. They're going to be critical of the fact that he's selling watches on television or the involvement the family has. But that's noise. The big things, I think, as I said again, history's going to be good.
3: And you were like St. Paul. You fell off your horse. You were a Nikki Haley guy. You were not a fan of Trump, and you said he might be one of the best presidents we've had.
2: And I think, as I said, look, you know one thing for sure, Israel gets blamed for everything.
3: Yeah.
2: Retrospectively, Israel is going to be blamed for Trump doing what he did and not having a planned end, okay? Israel always gets it in the neck. Blame the Jews. Easy. Let me switch on you. I think one of the greatest threats to America today is specifically anti-Semitism, generally hate.
1: Yep.
2: We keep polarizing around issues and around things.
3: I hate that.
2: And I think that's going to be, look, I have such a love for this country. Why shouldn't I? Why wouldn't I? My grandfather left school when he was 6 years old. Never owned a home. Never drove a car. Look at what happened to me.
1: It's an amazing story, Ken.
2: Only in America.
1: Only in America. And it's a great way to end the program.
2: God bless you, kids.
4: Thanks for being here. Thank you for coming.
1: Ken Langone.
4: We'll see you tomorrow, folks. Thank you.
2: Bye-bye.
4: Walk on the street right now.
5: Good Tuesday morning. Welcome to Squawk on the Street. I'm Carl Quintanilla with Sarah Eisen, David Faber at Post 9 of the New York Stock Exchange. Kramer has the morning off. Coming off NASDAQ record close, best day for S&P in almost 3 weeks on that Mag 7 strength. President addresses the UN in about an hour. Oil 2 week low on some hopes for some revival of diplomacy between the U.S. and Iran. Brent's down 5 straight days, although diesel new high, $6.53. Our roadmap begins with the AI trade going meta as the excitement over Muse helps drive the Mag 7 and the NASDAQ back to record highs.
6: Plus, Paramount is all clear now to close that transaction to buy Warner Brothers after settling a lawsuit with a group of state AGs. We're going to take a look not just at the concessions, but what's next before they get to that close a couple of weeks from now.
7: And Wall Street continues to monitor geopolitical risks. Oil prices, as Carl mentioned, dropping on reports that Iran is willing to reopen the vital Strait of Hormuz. This as President Trump prepares to return to the United Nations this morning with Iran, the global economy, and AI anxiety top of mind.
5: Let's begin, though, with the markets after that rally yesterday, including the Nasdaq's new record high. We talked a lot about Muse and Meta, guys, in your absence. Meta was responsible for almost a fifth of the S&P gain yesterday.
7: Yeah, it turns out a good new chatbot plus some lower oil prices is a recipe for a nice rally. I guess, David, there was a lot of skepticism around Meta and just what the AI strategy might
6: have
7: been.
6: I guess so. You know, it's funny, though, Sarah, because people have been speaking very positively to me about Muse and also another agent workforce, so to speak, called Instinct. And, you know, I think any number of investors already assumed that much of that was in the stock price. And so I actually have talked to a number of, I wouldn't call them frustrated because they still own Meta, but people this morning who are at least questioning sort of the efficient market and wondering exactly what they might have missed and thinking that everyone knew, or at least many people knew, and was already reflected in the market price of Meta, that news was a success. And yet I guess it took for it to be the top of the app store for people to, or perhaps another group of investors, Carl, to say, hey, wait a second, and send that stock even higher. Obviously, along with any number of other names, including, I know you guys covered AMD yesterday, crossing the $1 trillion mark. The need for CPUs, apparently, in an agentic world is only going to increase exponentially, I suppose, is some of the view there, and on from there. But yeah, quite an interesting day. That you guys were a part of yesterday with that Nasdaq
5: interesting
6: move.
5: Then the added wrinkles yesterday were Amazon sort of saying Muse is sort of not appropriate, doesn't comply with the terms of service if you're going to shop on their site. And some discussion about whether Muse is bearish for frontier models and AI labs because it's not cutting edge, it's not state of the art, but it's so sticky, obviously, and you mentioned its performance on the App Store. Maybe that's the new standard for getting consumers to latch on.
6: It's not clear to me how many consumers need the frontier model, right? And that may be the point. But that said, I think there is still a business case that is being made by Anthropic and OpenAI and others that when it comes to the enterprise, you're going to want frontier models for certain things and you're going to be willing to pay plenty for it. But yeah, I mean, we're entering this agentic world. I don't know if, you know, you have two young boys still. You need one of these agents, Sarah, to go through your Gmail every day and tell you everything that needs to happen in your household. Are you using them yet?
7: I don't use it like that.
6: No?
7: But my kids have active discussions like with Claude and ChatGPT all the time.
6: But you're not using an agent. You're not using Instinct or Muse yet.
7: I'm not using Instinct. Are you? I'm not.
6: No, but I got nothing going on. Like, what do I do? I got nothing.
7: I'm old school. I still just like manage a calendar in my, Outlook.
6: That's the thing. They will do that for you
7: and
6: send you reminders every morning via text as to what you need to do, including things like, don't forget, today is whatever at the school and those kinds of things.
7: Yeah, maybe I'll forget less and miss less if I get that.
6: Or even all those subscriptions that you don't want to keep, and then they send you an email, and today's your last day to opt out before that kind of stuff.
7: And you always miss them,
6: and
7: use the credits, and
6: exactly,
7: very useful,
6: anyway,
7: obviously. No, but I think
6: this is the world that
7: we
6: are now entering.
7: But maybe why what surprised people were just the level of adoption. You know, consumer AI has kind of been like, how big of a business is it actually going to be, and how are these companies going to be able to monetize it? And I think maybe the numbers on the App Store showed that, look, there can be greater adoption than maybe thought, and that's the Meta play here. And, you know, ultimately the success story, it's free, right? But unless you're a heavy user, then they start charging for it. So it also takes Meta off the advertising model a little bit.
5: Yeah. We got
7: also, by the way, you mentioned Amazon. I just wanted to say also, Shopify, though, went the other way.
5: Yeah.
7: They're going to let users actually use Muse to make purchases.
5: Yes.
7: And Shopify's own stock has actually benefited pretty nicely.
5: Well, that's why this tweet from Nikesh Arora of Palo Alto is so interesting. In his view, this is going to be a bigger battle, he writes, than anyone anticipates, because every app that's a service, that's a marketplace, a commerce app, is going to need to existentially decide whether you open up your API to consumer agents.
6: Right.
5: It's going to, this one sort of conflict between Amazon and Meta is going to be replicated all over the internet.
6: And then what does that mean for the websites themselves when the agents can just connect via the API and then just do everything? Do they matter anymore?
5: The agents?
6: No, the websites.
5: Oh, the websites.
6: Yeah,
5: that's the problem.
6: All that stuff. Does it mean anything? Who cares? I don't know. And I don't know what's going to happen to the internet when a billion agents are crawling over Expedia every day.
7: I don't know. I think people see, for instance, the Shopify, not that that's the internet, as this is actually a proof that it can coexist in a world with AI. You know, there was a lot of concern in Shopify about disruption and about whether you'd need such a platform. But this is actually an endorsement of the uses, the fact that use is going to be able, it's basically they're using the Shop Pay, which is Shopify's one-tap checkout service, which retains customers' payment and delivery details to speed up future transactions and then lets Muse go in there and help you do that. I think the point, and they were trying to make this, Meta, that is it's controlled by humans, though,
6: right?
7: It's not doing it on its own.
6: No, but meanwhile, we're going to end up having a lot more competition, one would expect, with everybody. Every company will have, or, you know, OpenAI, they'll all have their own set of personal agents, or whatever you want to call it, sort of competitors to the likes of Muse,
8: right,
6: and Instinct as well.
8: Right.
6: So that's the world that we're a part of. We'll see what that all means.
7: Each person stays in control of their Muse and decides how much access it gets.
6: Yes.
7: That was critical.
6: Right. Like, certain people are happy to give it your credit card information, but you don't want to give it your Social Security number. But we see how this goes over time. Think about when the first time came when you actually bought something over the internet. We're old enough to remember that.
7: Maybe you're not. Now we store our credit card number.
6: Yeah, it's like, oh my God, I'm going to share my credit card number, and now nobody even thinks twice about it.
7: Yeah. Well, it's much easier and faster.
6: Yes, exactly. We're all willing to trade things off for ease and efficiency, right?
7: But it also means that, you know, cyber spending, I think this is a conclusion of just the last few weeks. Cyber spending is going to go up, right, because of all these safety concerns. And now potentially chip spending as well, which is why we saw the AMDs and the Intels, yes, rally so much because of this new update. And I think this new sort of proof of concept that consumer AI chatbot adoption is actually growing faster maybe than expected.
6: Final point for me on Meta, just with that move, there's still a lot of chatter around about will they at some point hit the market with an equity offering. I don't know. The last time I was sort of talking about this, of course, I was talking about it in likes of Oracle, without having been fully informed at the time that they already done that at the market and raised $20 billion. That's not the case with Meta. That said, there is still a lot of the chatter. Not a bad time to do it off of an incredibly strong day and narrative that they now have around this non-advertising part of their business that's obviously growing very quickly.
7: Yeah. The narrative problem is around the data centers, which affects, I think, Meta and some of these other companies, yeah, as well. I know there's a lot of chatter, right, delayed IPOs because of the data center political backlash. This just continues to be a political problem for some of these companies that are spending the most.
6: Well, yeah,
8: we're going to talk about that in a minute.
6: Yeah.
8: And by the way, Meta Connect is tomorrow, so we'll get a lot more granularity on their strategy, especially regarding AI. But blowing past 690, as we've talked about with Jim, got the 753 yesterday. They basically added a Pepsi in market cap.
6: That's amazing.
8: Yeah. Sarah mentions some delayed IPOs. It does appear that recent talk of an AI slowdown is impacting one data center firm's plans to go public. Published reports say SoftBank's SB Energy is delaying its planned IPO until later this year. Company, which is also backed by NVIDIA and OpenAI, reportedly waiting for investor sentiment toward data center to steady before pressing ahead. A couple weeks ago, David, it was Holtec that was delayed. So that's two. See if we get a third.
6: Yeah, they usually come in threes,
8: yeah,
6: right? I mean, there's no doubt that there is a lot of concern about the ability to continue to build data centers, which really, you know, you need, it's a powered shell, right? So that's what you're doing. You need not just the permits to obviously put the building up, but you've also got to get everything in place in terms of power to it. And then there's also need for water, although that, frankly, has, in the newer data centers, not been the issue it once was a number of years ago. I would reference Greg Abbott, the governor of Texas, yesterday directing the Texas Commission on Environmental Quality to halt all permits sought by data centers until ERCOT, which is the Electric Reliability Council of Texas, completes its audit. They require information to make informed decisions, he says, and no state agency shall move forward with regulatory approvals related to data center development until they get, until it's acquired, namely that being those audits. This follows his August 3rd memo in which he said that there would be, well, ERCOT was currently considering 474 gigawatts of requests to connect to the Texas grid, more than five times Texas's record peak electricity demand. Again, this was back in August. And he issued that directive saying that they must conduct a comprehensive verification and audit of all data centers. So just continuing that that move where basically you're not going to get any new permits until those audits are done. We'll see how that goes.
7: It also reflects that it's on the left, it's on the right, it's local, it's federal, it's Congress. I mean, the House, this didn't get a lot of attention, but the House did pass the Ratepayer Protection Act. And, you know, it doesn't have a ton of teeth, right? They want states to basically consider federal standards about having power paid for. However, the important thing is that it passed 417-3, which I think speaks to just how widespread the backlash is and how much the appetite is high for Congress to do something about this. It's not a moratorium or anything like that, but it's still, it shows the politics and how bad they are around data centers.
6: And going to play a role in the midterms, one would think, which are, what, 44 days away now?
8: Something like that, yeah.
6: Right, something like that.
8: And then I'm sure you've seen Goldman leading a junk bond sale of some CoreWeave-tied data center debt. So some of that is yielding, you know, in the 11s, right? Somewhere in that neighborhood.
6: That's a pretty big number.
8: Yeah.
6: That's a pretty big number. Obviously, we've talked in general about with the move up, although not it's below 5% today, obviously, in the 10-year, the cost of capital generally, and how much that will change any of sort of the longer-term thinking in terms of return on that invested capital.
7: I think they need to look into, you know, who is funding a lot of the backlash against data centers, because there are reports. I mean, Senator Tom Cotton has gone to the DOJ saying that there are alarming reports and that we should look into, for instance, the Chinese Communist Party.
6: We've been talking about that, the fact that there are Chinese bots that may have been. But
7: foreign influence, but also political groups.
6: But it does appear that it may have been successful. In other words, if they were able to generate concern,
7: they
6: that concern
7: it.
6: Is now reflected in public opinion.
7: Correct. It would be interesting to hear why. That show that and potentially prove that it's not all grassroots, you know, local opposition.
6: I guess, but does it matter once it becomes grassroots?
8: I mean, did they get to
7: know.
8: Governor Abbott?
6: They've actually succeeded in making it an issue?
7: No, but I think Americans should know if it's like a psyop, no?
6: Sometimes I wonder if you're a psyop.
7: I'm not. Just a human with real thoughts that are not AI.
6: Just a lady working really hard every day.
8: So genuine.
7: Yes.
8: When we come back, David, with the latest on Paramount's settlement with those state AGs over its acquisition of Warner Brothers Discovery. One more look here at the pre-market. Countdown begins to the president's remarks. And what he's got a busy day meeting with Takeuchi, Burnham, Zelensky, Rodriguez, and more. We'll get to that after the break.

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1: Welcome back. Yesterday, of course, it played out the settlement between Paramount and the state AGs that were suing it, saying its deal to acquire Warner Brothers was anti-competitive. We've talked a great deal about that. Obviously, talked a couple of times with California state AG Rob Bonta, who was leading the opposition to the deal. Many of the antitrust experts that I've spoken with and as I've shared doubted the ability of the state AGs to actually win in court. But that might not have been the point if you had gone as late as April. When this would have taken place early April, the court case, it would have had a debilitating effect on the deal. And so after a lot of fits and starts, they were able to reach a finish line on a settlement that, frankly, appears to be more favorable to Paramount than some might have anticipated, with the belief, at least among some parties, that it would have had to include some sort of a commitment to divest cable networks. Not the case. And that's a good outcome for Paramount. I'll explain that in a moment. There is what they've agreed to, five-year commitment to release at least, and they've said they will release 30 films, but now they are obligated to do that, or at least have a five-year court-enforceable commitment to increase the film output to 30 to 32 films a year, meaning at a minimum $1.5 billion commitment as well. To bolster domestic film production, another $47.5 million fund for workers who are impacted by the merger. An independent monitor, you saw that, to oversee compliance and cable negotiations as well to remain separate for 5 years with that editorial independence board for CNN and CBS. But again, you know, the idea of having to sell cable networks at a far reduced multiple, that is EBITDA multiple, given where things trade right now, and sadly the comp is our own parent company, Versant, versus being levered at 6.5 times, the math just doesn't work. You'd rather take the cash flow from those cable networks to help you pay down what is going to be an enormous amount of debt, more on that in a minute, rather than sell them at a reduced multiple that is nowhere near your leverage ratio, right? You get the math? It doesn't work. So they avoided that. Happily so. And they are going to avoid the ticking fee in large part. Maybe they leg maybe a couple of days, but we're talking a close that's a couple of weeks away. And that gets me to the second part here to remind people. $47 billion in equity financing. I mean, these numbers are kind of almost appropriate for the AI world that we all live in every day in terms of the latest financings around whatever it is, a chip deal or a new data center complex. But a $47 billion equity check, $22 billion coming from both the Ellison family together with their partners at Redbird Capital Partners. Most of that Larry Ellison, but certainly a sizable chunk as well coming from Redbird. And then $25 billion coming from Saudi, Qatar, and Abu Dhabi sovereign wealth funds. Remember recently the FCC actually raised the foreign ownership cap to 49.5% from 25%, sort of an outdated rule, it would seem, in some ways. That was important here as well. And then you're going to have a $49 billion in a bridge that's going to be replaced and is already starting, the marketing for which is already beginning, to get the permanent financing, Sarah. Again, these are large numbers. Bank of America, Apollo, and Citi all going to be marketing that debt for permanent permanency, so to speak, for the $49 billion. So they're going to close this thing. A lot of capital coming into play, as you might expect. And then it's up to David Ellison to deliver.
2: I feel like now comes the hard part. I mean, even after that crazy saga of how he won the deal and I think defied what most people expected and thought would happen here. Remember how many people came on this show and said, it's Netflix's deal. They're not going to get it. They question the financing. They question the regulatory. They question the state, you know, demands and divestitures. And ultimately, they prevailed. But now comes the hard part. It's a challenged media environment. It's a, you know, they've got the high debt. There's a lot of politics around, you know, CNN.
1: Yes.
2: And that I'm much more curious about how they're going to execute on all that.
1: Executing is key here because they have to secure at least, I think it's over $6 billion in synergies from putting this thing together. Again, given the debt load that I just outlined and the leverage ratio that this thing is going to come into the world with, it is incumbent upon them to deliver on a lot of that. And it wouldn't be the first time somebody overpaid for Warner Brothers, Carl, in fact that's what we look back and say, but we'll reserve judgment.
3: Yes. Not to mention the commitments to film production spending in the United States and the number of releases, which is now getting parsed. Is it being made? Is it just distribution? Is it one studio? Is it two?
1: Right.
3: Complex.
1: Yes.
3: In addition to just running the business. Take a look at the pre-market here. We'll get a look at this open in just a few minutes when Squawk on the Street comes back.

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1: McDonald's stock down about 19 for the year. It's the third worst Dow name of 2026, lowest since 2024 now. But tomorrow is Investor Day, and we will talk to Chris Kempczinski tomorrow about McDonald's next, their plans for growth, how to redo the menu, just what's going on all over QSR. In the meantime, the opening bell a few moments away, and don't forget, you can catch us anytime, anywhere. Just listen to and follow the Squawk on the Street opening bell podcast.

0: All right, with the opening bells just moments away, let's bring in closing bell overtime co-anchor and senior markets commentator Mike Santoli with a new column today. Hard to believe the S&P 500 now less than 1% away from a record high.
1: Yeah, and the last one was mid-August. It was a marginal one. We've traded around these areas from June. What was interesting yesterday is NASDAQ Composite gets to a new high. That was its first since June. So you have a little bit of this kind of rolling first in, first out dynamic where semis peaked in June. They had their nasty reset lower, 30% drop. They've been fighting it out. A little bit of a potential technical hurdle cleared there. So I think that was part of the story yesterday. It was hard, though, and you see the NASDAQ 100 versus the Russell 2000 has completely kind of taken control of the overall tape. And that's really the old leadership, not the more recent one. And yesterday's action was a little bit, I don't know if it was overheated or if it was a little bit grabby, but it was after Friday's options expiration. People felt underexposed to any blip to the upside. Once Meta started going and oil was down and everything was working, you found a real chase. So we'll see if that continues. Today is a little more standard, kind of activity where yields down, oil down means small caps can get a little bit of it back. But the Meta move, I definitely think, caught people some offsides yesterday.
2: Yeah. Mike, don't go anywhere. Let's get this opening bell this morning at the big board on Wall Street. 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At the NASDAQ in Times Square, it's outdoor ad company Lamar Advertising, celebrating 30 years. And at SIBO in Chicago, it's Women Investment Professionals, a nonprofit focused on advancing women in the investment industry. 77-71 here at the open. Mike, the other thing about yesterday was it's not that often where you're 1% from highs and there are more 52-week lows than 52-week highs.
1: Yeah, it was definitely a little bit of funky action below the surface. There were 160 new lows on the New York Stock Exchange, fewer than 30 new 52-week highs. And that does just show that what's been going on for a few months now is you've had this pull lower on the cyclical sector. So, yes, macro has definitely had its gravitational pull on consumer cyclicals, on industrials, on banks more recently. And I think the market's been fighting through this idea that there might be some macro chip wires. We got through the Fed. Turns out, in retrospect, the reaction to the Fed was a good downside shakeout. It definitely did not really create a comprehensive rethink. And with oil down and longer-term yields being tame, I think it takes a little bit of the edge off the hawkish message, at least for now. I think you have a market that definitely reset sentiment to a fair degree. Positioning among professionals got a little bit more cautious, and so that's why you have a kind of cleaner setup going into earnings season. This market wants to be in earnings season. It doesn't want to be in macro, oil, Fed type of an environment.
0: 36% earnings growth for 2026, according to Goldman Sachs, which is actually pretty stunning. And to your point, the market's taking these hawkish comments very well because we don't have a lot of macroeconomic data to chew on this week, but we do have Fed speak. And yesterday, Goolsbee, he was talking about overheating demand and how if the through line is that it's coming from overheating demand, I think the implication is that a rate response is more aggressive and more front-loaded than it's coming from supply shocks. So they're not just talking about high oil prices and supply shocks. They're talking about overheating demand, and the market is seemingly okay with it. Mousalem also, I thought, was pretty hawkish. We'll hear from some more voters today, including some hawks like Beth Hammack.
1: I mean, they're talking like it was a 12-0 unanimous decision to hike, and I agree with you. The market is taking it well. The two-year note yield is staying by the highs. So it's not as if the market is saying, we don't believe they're going to have to hike a little bit more. They're saying, if they do, it'll still be a relatively limited number. It's going to be a mini cycle if we get it. And I think, bigger picture, there's this other bullish talking point that is, the Fed is now not going to out-hawk the market. You've heard this a couple of times from the sell side. Basically, we got priced for a few hikes. And the Fed is unlikely to try and force the market further hawkishly than that. And so, therefore, the direction of surprise is maybe they can wait. Maybe they take a couple off. Maybe it's not going to be three. I don't think three would matter. We're not talking about punitive levels. But it is still interesting. And maybe the market's going to have to contend with this. You still have a Fed chairman who on Wednesday said, we are removing a dose of accommodation. That means there was more than one dose of accommodation. That means he also said financial conditions are nothing close to tight. Maybe they have to get tighter. NASDAQ making new highs, VIX below 15,
0: not getting tighter,
1: and yields going down is not financial conditions getting tighter. It's not today's business. I think that's why, you can kind of link to the revival of the AI story, the fact that you still have some Mag 7 stocks 10% off their highs, like, you know, Amazon and Microsoft, that they haven't fully participated. And that's where, you know, the latest little dose of rotation has happened into those names.
2: Yeah. Meanwhile, today, B of A raises its forecast for Brent for the rest of the year. J.P. Morgan looks at food inflation. Yeah. They've been pretty hawkish on next year. And then Jamie Dimon had some comments about where inflation may take us in the coming, say, 12 months. Take a listen.
3: Of course you're data dependent. Mm. I mean, can you imagine the Fed saying, I don't care about data, we're going to do whatever we feel like. Mm. But I would say, what is data? Mm. You know, is data like today's data, monthly data? The data itself is not good, because if you look at it and you actually analyze it, you say, I wouldn't rely on those adjustments and how they come up with. Is it the past 6 months? And what about data that's kind of we know about, but it's in the future? Mm. Remilitarization, infrastructure spending, AI spending, you know, ongoing government deficits, because those will affect inflation too. So part of that inflation number, maybe the die's already been cast. Mm. It isn't about what the Fed does next raise. And so, and of course, they have to react to what they see. So we'll see. I'm hoping that inflation stays here and starts to come down. I don't bet on that. Mm. I think there's a chance it won't. Mm. And it may even go up a little bit.
2: By the way, quick programming note, Leslie Picker will have an exclusive with B of A's Brian Moynihan on Closing Bell tomorrow, 3:45 p.m. Eastern Time. He'll be joining her live from B of A and Mass General Brigham's World Medical Innovation Forum in Boston, where the commentary certainly has been resiliency out of the consumer in nominal terms.
0: Brian has been consistent on this for a long time, even at times when Jamie Dimon was very negative on the economy. And the resilience has shown through. And he points to things like credit card balances. You know, they have obviously a great look at, you know, consumer balance sheets and deposit data, and continues to show growth there despite some of the, you know, the volatility around inflation and high oil prices.
4: A couple of weeks ago when I sat down with Ryan McInerney, the CEO of Visa, same basic.
0: And Wells Fargo CEO Charlie Scharf. I mean,
4: same
0: we've been
4: basic
0: hearing it
4: thing. We've been hearing it from various people. That
0: companies.
4: Said, Mike, the banks, it's notable how much of the lead they've given up. For much of the year, they were outperforming the S&P.
1: Yes.
4: No longer.
1: Definitely. And it's part of the story of the commentary from last week, what might be going on with the yield curve, and just this notion that the second quarter was kind of a wild level of everything going right, not just for the banks, but especially for them. And, you know, you've seen a bit of a lull off of that. You know, it's really interesting that there's this chart that's going around from Bank of America also, that for all the fear that equity supply would swamp the market with new IPOs, IPO proceeds have not kept pace with the volume of take private LBOs. So in other words, there's been a net removal of equity from the public markets, even though everyone was expecting it to go the other direction. So, you know, the banks still look kind of okay. They're still closer to their highs than a lot of the other cyclical sectors are. But it's one of those things where it's almost like you had to have a little bit of a crisis of faith hit those. People didn't think they could hide there anymore. And I just always think of it as part of this process where, you know, people have to be shaken out of their comfort zones and their complacency in certain segments. And maybe it's just a temporary thing. But that's what's gone on, I think, with the capital markets levered banks in particular.
0: I was just going to point out a mover, which is On Running, because, you know, they had that big news on Mbappe, and then they also had their investor day. And they put out some really aggressive and positive long-term targets, three-year targets for the company, high teens growth, for instance, 65% plus gross margin, 22% adjusted EBITDA margin, plus a $1 billion buyback. So that's definitely positive if you look through the commentary on Wall Street. Maybe a little bit on the third quarter numbers coming in a little less than expected, with only 17% growth expected versus the 19%. But I think the long term is what's keeping investors happy on. Also, this move to get Kylian Mbappe and start a soccer business. Actually, CNBC Europe had a chance to speak with Mbappe. They interviewed him, and here's what he said about breaking the relationship with Nike and going to On.
5: It's a process. Of course, I had 20 amazing years with Nike. I can only say thanks to them. But I think as a person, as a player, wasn't the time to change. And when I saw the project of On, the value of the brand, the people around, in my mind, I was like, okay, it can be the brand who makes me feel comfortable and when I want to spend the next 10 years of my career. And after we start to talk, and after every discussion, I was a little bit more convinced about the fact that I have to be part of the family, I have to be part of the project, to be part of the journey, of the start of this journey with On and the football. And yeah, it's such a privilege to be here. It's a big step in my career and my life also, and I'm really proud to be here today.
0: Mbappe talking about his new partnership with On, and clearly investors not thrilled about it on the Nike side of things. I talked about this a few days ago, which is, you know, Mbappe resonates with young consumers. He is the next gen on global soccer stars. And yes, Nike has other stars. I mentioned Tallinn, for instance, but I don't know at the level of the power of Mbappe. And from what I was told around all this, Nike let him go.
4: Yeah, they did not fight reported for that him. Last week, yeah.
0: And it wasn't like On stole him. But yeah. But clearly now On has to execute when it comes to growing an entire soccer business off this athlete. It could be, if they do a good job, he's the guy. If they don't, it's like Steph Curry, you know?
1: Yeah, Under Armour 2013, right. Which was massive and splashy and worked for
0: but
1: a while.
0: Successful but successful for Steph, not right. Not necessarily yeah. Long-term for Under Armour.
1: Right. For years, it was fine for Under Armour. Yeah.
4: Did want to get back to the AI trade, so to speak, if I can. But this time, take it to China, because it's worth taking a look at shares of Alibaba. They introduced a new chip yesterday that they say delivers three times the performance of their previous generation chip and can be put into clusters that contain as many as 500,000 of the chips, which will allow them to train their latest frontier model to go from, 2.4 trillion parameters to as much as 5 to 10 trillion parameters. They're also talking about Alibaba Cloud getting to over 20 gigawatts of global data center capacity by 2032, so a little more than 5+ years from now. It's a pretty big number. That brings them right up there with any number of, or close to any number of our major players as well. Some other announcements as well about recursive self-improvement from Alibaba, where they said, and I'm quoting here, they've identified their own, they made progress getting models that can identify their own weaknesses, design experiments, and generate training data with limited human involvement. Now, you were talking earlier, Sarah, about whether there's been Chinese involvement in fomenting dissent here in this country around data centers.
0: You think it doesn't matter?
4: Well, that, right? I mean, it may have been successful, is what I'm saying. But that said, the Chinese continue to move forward as well without the latest chips, but developing their own, whether it's Alibaba or Huawei or others in that country that are doing that. And obviously, that race is on as you take a look at the president getting ready to arriving at the UN. His meeting with Xi Jinping, of course, is going to include a lot of people expect perhaps a lot of conversation around AI.
0: Accompanied by his wife, of course, Melania, the First Lady.
2: Nothing scheduled between in terms of bilats between the U.S. and Iran, although Secretary of State was interviewed by NBC today, said he would be open to it. I think the president actually echoed those remarks. So we're definitely watching his schedule today to see if they squeeze in a pull aside.
0: Yeah. I mean, I think that's just the air of diplomacy is maybe giving the oil market a little bit of optimism here. We have seen, as you mentioned, 5 straight down days of oil prices. The incredible resilience of the Saudis, I think, in being able to figure out how to get oil out. Reports overnight that they're going through the Strait of Hormuz, even, you know, in this kind of precarious time, and that maybe they'll be able to open the east-west pipeline. I mean, I read a Goldman note this morning from Jan Hatzius, who said that their oil guys are saying that it's 80% back in terms of what's flowing through Strait of Hormuz and oil in general, and so that's why you're seeing some pressure on prices.
1: Yeah.
0: It's hard to confirm.
4: Saudi production is down dramatically, though, from what it was a year ago.
2: And it's still about distillates. I mean, we got Grassley now pushing for a diesel export ban. Ashley Hinson, Mike Rogers all saying, let's stop sending diesel to other countries.
1: Yeah, and I think there was some chatter yesterday that, in fact, you might even see a little bit of, you know, demand softening in response to prices where they are, which would flow through to crude. I think the question is whether it's kind of a timeout during UNGA, you know, in terms of frictions and hostilities over there, or if there's something that's going to be durable that comes out of this that loosens up supply.
2: I do want to get you
6: on Lennar today.
1: Yeah.
6: And Berkshire buying 10% after their Taylor Morrison buy.
1: It's right. It's interesting. It's not a big number for Berkshire, but pretty significant for Lennar. And it's funny because you know, they've always talked about how, well, we don't look for sectors. We're not looking for thematic things, but they keep coming to housing and housing related. It's already kind of a big franchise internally, and I don't think it's dirt cheap. Like, if you looked at it historically, price to book and all that, Lennar, but you know, kind of shows that there's something going on where, you know, this is a sector that's been out of favor for years, and demographically it's not, you know, necessarily gonna get any worse from this level, or at least in terms of, you know, loosening up the whole turnover rate. So I did find it interesting, and they're looking to be buyers of things at this point. I guess it's the other small takeaway.
4: Finally, guys, just a quick, I know I spent plenty of time talking about Paramount, but it is, the share piece, guys, about 4.5%. The one thing I did fail to mention, and it's important here, is that $47 billion equity raise. Remember, as much as $25 billion coming from those three sovereigns in the Mideast, the rest from the Ellison family and Redbird. They're buying the shares most likely at what will be $12 a share. Take my word for it. Most likely 12. It was a 12 to 16 range. It's based on a weighted 20-day weighted average of the trading. It's going to be $12 a share, it would appear. Just to put that in perspective, the stock right now, after two strong days, or at least a strong 15 minutes right now and yesterday, is trading at $10.50.
0: Also, some of the consumer names are doing well this morning after oil prices continue to decline. Yields also come off the sort of high levels. That's helping some of the other home builders, some of the cruise lines on oil, the airlines at near the top of the market. All the, you know, it's been kind of one big concern around high oil.
1: And Meta holding its gains is the other piece. It hasn't doing a whole lot, but it's holding the gains. And, you know, I was saying after the close yesterday, if part of the story for some of the AI trade is, you know, a lot of buildup of skepticism, it gets burned off in terms of people feeling like they don't own enough, and maybe the story's turning. Meta probably has more of that reservoir of skepticism built up than the rest. And so, and the valuation got low. So we'll see if this is just kind of a quick little mean reversion move or something more, you know, than that. And yesterday it was also the CPU semi names and everything else. So this idea of, like, it was an AI consumption theme a little more than the pure infrastructure.
4: But I did speak, Mike, at the opening of the show, frustration on the part of some who were sort of, who thought much of the news already was out on Meta in terms of the success so far of the launch of its Muse product, and failed to realize it had another at least 11%+, perhaps just from that headline alone.
1: I feel like there are times when a full weekend, everyone keeps kind of citing it's one in the App Store, it's first in the App Store, and it has this sense of momentum about it. Mm-hmm. Plus, you have the, you know, their event coming up. Zuckerberg's done a bunch of press. There's been these profiles. So it feels like they're loaded up for something that at least is going to address some of the investor concerns that have been out there.
0: By the way, did you see
4: like an equity offering?
1: It could be that, too.
0: Speaking of the UN, I know we're awaiting President Trump's speech, but that both reports that, but both Anthropic's head, Dario Amodei, and Sam Altman of OpenAI will be addressing the UN Security Council. Not sure in person or remote, but, you know, clearly AI is the topic du jour as we wait to see whether anything can come out of Trump and Xi. Alibaba's update, David, I think only highlights the fact that, you know, they're not slowing down, and they're not, they're not putting any kill switches or guardrails.
1: Although, what was the report today about a probe into DeepMind? Mm-hmm. Those that sort of break, China looking into it. Nobody saw. All right,
0: probes.
1: It felt as if it was something that would be like a you know, kind of a move as a gesture ahead of the Trump Xi meeting.
4: We're also
1: paying attention to
4: We did get another piece yesterday from OpenAI about building standards for the next phase. So that continues.
0: Maybe the UN Security Council will do something about it. Doesn't do much.
4: Can imagine how you feel about the UN, sir. Yes.
6: Mike, thanks. By the way, our bad. It was not Ecolab that rang the opening bell. It was ChargePoint earlier this morning doing the honors. Want to make sure we get that right. CHPT, which has had a pretty nice year so far for 26. Watch bonds as well. As Sarah said, the Fed speak continues, if not a lot of macro data. Although ADP, now 4-week average 20K, is about the best since midsummer. 10-year 4.95. Stay with us.

Watch Netflix. On Friday, we talked about that downgrade out of Wells as they went to underweight. Today, HSBC actually cuts to hold. Target is 76. Their prior was 96. The thesis is that YouTube continues to expand its share, in their words, at the direct expense of Netflix. Shares down about 1%. We'll be right back.

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1: The president slated to address the UN General Assembly at the top of the hour. While we await his remarks, let's bring in Megan Casella at the White House, talk about what he might emphasize this morning. Morning, Megan.
2: Carl, good morning. That's right. We have gotten a little bit of a preview from the White House on background from a White House official about what we expect the president to hit when he starts speaking. That's Brazil's president there. Once he wraps up, we expect President Trump to take the stage. A number of highlights here to bring you. The president expecting to discuss using America's power to reshape the world to America's benefit. He'll mention Iran's nuclear program, cartel violence, and Greenland as well. There is a trilateral signing with Greenland and Denmark later today. And one interesting point to me from this White House official was that the president will be highlighting efforts to prevent the UN from, quote, infringing on American sovereignty or, quote, imposing a radical left-wing agenda. Guys, I highlight that one because, yes, the president is giving this speech, has traveled to New York to speak to the United Nations, but still maintaining and emphasizing, as he has throughout his term, that these multilateral organizations are not something that the United States is particularly pleased with these days, guys. And the speech is really just kicking off what will be a jam-packed day for the president. We expect a number of bilateral meetings after this, that trilateral signing that I mentioned, and a hugely important, what could be consequential meeting between the president and the Gulf leaders as well. With so much going on in the Middle East, lots to watch with that one as well, guys.
3: Yeah, I think one question investors might have into this speech is, will he signal anything about what comes next with Iran? The war there now almost 7 months old, and questions about, you know, whether the economic pressure is working and as accomplished, you know, as what he wants to accomplish, what he might do about the Houthis, reports that he was considering an attack there after they attacked Saudi Arabia. I mean, there are some real unanswered questions.
2: Real unanswered questions. We definitely expect the president to talk about Iran, but it's not clear to me, and I wouldn't really expect major policy announcements as to the path forward in this venue. With so much going on with the Houthis, the new front being really opened up in Yemen, and so far, the president hasn't been willing to join the Saudis on that, despite some discussion from the Saudis trying to get him to do that. I would think maybe that Gulf leaders meeting is where we expect more on that later today.
1: Yeah, definitely a full docket this morning, Megan. We'll come back to you all day long. Megan Casella at the White House. We look like we're pretty close here. When we come back, the president will speak at the 81st session of the General Assembly.

0: to CNBC.com/getpro now.
1: Good Tuesday morning. Welcome to Squawk on the Street. I'm Sarah Eisen with Carl Quintanilla and David Faber. We are live, as always, from Post 9 of the New York Stock Exchange. Stocks mostly higher as oil and yields both pull back following Monday's big market rally. The focus now turns to New York, where President Trump is set to speak any moment to the United Nations. We'll bring you those remarks when they begin. Plus, Meta in the spotlight again this morning after the company added nearly $200 billion in market cap just yesterday, boosted by optimism around its AI assistant. Much more on that move straight ahead. But with President Trump here in New York and all the foreign leaders here, the anticipation of the meeting with President Xi Jinping on Thursday, I decided to do a look at U.S. versus China economically. We've done this before, but really wanted to update where the two biggest economies in the world stand ahead of this all-important leadership meeting. When you look at GDP growth alone, clearly, China is the winner just because of the size of its growth. 4.6% is the IMF projection for this year versus 2.3. Although, when you scrutinize the why and how the growth, in many ways, the U.S. looks a lot healthier. Why do I say that? Because it's driven by the consumer spending. And here's a good way to look at it. Just in August, if you look at retail sales for the U.S. versus China, U.S. retail sales in August were 6%. China's retail sales in August were 0.4%. And that gives you a gap. China's growth is driven by exports. Their exports are booming. They're growing double digits. They produce a lot in their factories and they sell it around the world. But this is why, you know, a lot of people, including policymakers and, you know, the likes of Larry Fink of BlackRock and others, have said it's so imbalanced because it's really the U.S. consumer that's driving the growth, and China's consumer economy isn't there. Big gap in inflation, too. So the U.S. is struggling with high inflation. Right? We're at 3.4% if you look at CPI in the U.S. in August. China's been struggling on the other side with deflation. And as you can see, it's positive, but just barely because of some of the weakness. You know, they're still struggling on property investment and domestic investment. So, you know, there's kind of a good snapshot.
2: And historically, Sarah, the Chinese, there are arguments to be made about the lack of a social safety net here in the United States. Fair, okay, but over there, really not one. And so the Chinese are very much accustomed to a far higher savings rate, or at least that's certainly always been the case. I haven't seen that we have the number in here, but than we have in this country because they don't have a significant social safety net.
1: Which
2: plus,
1: explains the lack of spending.
2: The current government there has seemingly been unwilling to provide the stimulus that others would say they need to try to get the consumer moving. And fight off what is that fear of deflation, as
1: the
2: you say.
1: The policy support has been for the export sector.
2: For exports.
1: And that's really that's their model. And they have not supported the domestic economy, like a lot of economists have called on them. Just one other sort of striking stat, which is youth unemployment. Remember China pulled that because the numbers were so bad, and then they re-released them because, you know, taking out students who basically shouldn't be working. It's still ugly. 19, almost 20% youth unemployment in China. It's high for the U.S. as well, but look at the gap there. I think it's pretty notable. I will say one place that they are winning and where they have an edge is on AI adoption. Definitely not AI investment, but AI adoption. According to some research we pulled from Morgan Stanley, if you look at the adoption rates on U.S. versus China, much higher both on personal use and work-related use. Again, this is as of June. So they don't seem to have quite the negativity either.
2: No, they have a different approach, I think, is fair to say, in terms of how they view the technology and, you know, again, how it's going to be used within their system, which is obviously quite different than our own. They are behind us when it comes to the actual advancement of the technology.
1: Yep.
2: You can debate how much, maybe not that much, but they are using it somewhat differently.
1: They have strong distribution, though. They have use cases. They have robots.
2: They do. I
1: robots.
2: Do wonder when it comes to robots as well and the employment. Obviously, it's been such an important component overall policy there for so long, and yet they are so aggressive in terms of deploying robots. They are the world leader when it comes to robotics, without a doubt. Tesla, okay, good, Optimus, but otherwise, I mean, without a doubt. And so how does that affect the employment picture there when they continually are replacing potentially workers in so many of their factories with robots?
1: Yeah, I mean, that's an issue, right?
2: Yeah, I don't,
1: I'm not sure that it's solved and anybody really knows, but clearly they found a lot of use cases, and it's across multiple AI tools. It's not across like a single AI native app or anything like that when it comes to the rollout in China. I'll be really interested to see whether President Xi and President Trump can come to any kind of agreement on, you know, what safety standards look like as we enter AI. I don't think it's in anybody's interest to have a civilization-wide threat here when it comes to AI, both on jobs and on, you know, serious risk.
3: Yeah. Well, there's some headlines circulating that Xi is going to press Trump on Taiwan, that he might see a generational moment here to convince the U.S. that the Taiwan where resistance is futile is what's leading some of the headlines this morning. As we continue to await the president, let's get a check on the broader markets as stocks try to build on the rally from yesterday. Let's bring in Mohammed Alarian, chief economic advisor at Allianz. Mohammed, great to see you. Hope you won't mind if we have to duck to the president in a hurry here. But in the meantime, more hawkish commentary from Collins today, Musalem, Goolsbee yesterday. But your general point is that a lot of these things are not in central banks' control right now.
4: Yes. I mean, the main problem is the supply side, and in particularly energy. And this inherent focus on demand, I understand it. You know, if the central banks become the only game in town yet again, they can only act through the demand side. But that's not the right solution. I think the right solution is to do something on the supply side. And if you can't do that, address the demand side through the budget. And that helps, as you know, Carl, in also relieving some of the pressure on longer-term yields. So we risk falling into this trap yet again of pushing the central bank center stage and saying, you're the only game in town, now deal with the problem we have.
3: Right. Would you expect them to start jawboning Congress to instill some fiscal discipline?
4: No. I think Kevin Warsh has been absolutely right in saying he's going to stay in his lane. So they're not going to do that. In Europe, they do. Christine Lagarde says it all the time. The U.S. is different, so I don't expect they're going to say it, but I would hope that more Wall Street analysts would focus not just on the Fed, but focus on the whole tools of instruments that we have and ask the question, what is the first best solution, not just going back to, oh, it's the Fed.
1: So do you think there's going to be, I mean, I think there's this afternoon, a big auction of two-year debt. We know these auctions are coming, and they're big, and there's competition, and there's the fiscal concerns. Do you expect there to be trouble with yields ahead? You think we haven't seen the worst of it?
4: I think yields will stay elevated. Look, oil, both WTI and Brent, are below 100, and yet the 10-year is at 495. We haven't had the sort of relief on the 10-year that you would expect. The 30-year hasn't moved much. The curves have flattened. Why? Because the 2-year has gone up. So what the yield complex is telling you is that there is an issue with demand, and it's particularly making room for the hyperscaler bond issuance. Look, we should be very proud that we have capital markets that are willing to fund such incredible innovations. But we need to make room for them, and that takes us back again to the fiscal side.
3: Goolsbee said something interesting yesterday, Mohammed, and that was that it might be time to quit looking through supply disruptions, because at some point it just gets either there's too much endurance involved or it's too dramatic. I wonder if you think that marks a moment or not.
4: I don't think they want to repeat the mistake of 2021, where they called inflation transitory and so would go all the way up to 9% at the CPI level. This is different. My worry is that they will be forced to act over and over again by the markets. Already we're pricing in 3 more hikes to the middle of next year. My worry is that we're going to end up in what Kevin Warsh rightly called the Hall of Mirror phenomenon, where the market forces the Fed. I think the Fed had no choice, for example, but to hike last week because the expectation was 92%. I'm hoping we'll get a relief from the supply side, and I'm hoping that fiscal can contribute to the solution or at least stop making the problem worse.
1: So ultimately, with stocks, I mean, do you see headwinds for stocks as yields stay elevated, or the AI trade is just too powerful?
4: I think earnings are just too powerful for now. Earnings, I think them as the shield. they've been able to deflect virtually everything from the stock market. As you've pointed out, we're near highs. So it's all about earnings growth. And if that remains robust, the stock market will continue to impress everybody.
1: Yeah, I guess question on whether earnings can remain robust in this environment where, you know, oil prices are still elevated, yields are still elevated. Obviously, there's always uncertainty, but sentiment shifts a lot around AI, good or bad.
4: Yeah, so the first thing I look at every morning is the price of diesel. Who would have thought a year ago that I would focus on that? And that's because one of the things that have been really helping us are the buffers. The consumer has had some buffers, especially on the debt side. They've been able to increase their indebtedness. Not great for the low-income households, but that's what's maintained consumption. And of course, we've been running down oil inventories. So critical, keep an eye on the buffers that have helped us navigate this, especially with this second engine of growth, which is consumption. The first engine, AI, I have no doubt is going to continue. The second engine, let's keep an eye on it.
3: Yeah, we mentioned some of these calls for diesel export bans a few moments ago, and we do expect the president to lean on Russia to settle the war with Ukraine, which is obviously a huge choke point in diesel exports all around the world. Mohammed, talk very soon. Busy day. Thanks so much.
4: Thank you, Carl.
3: Mohammed Alarian.
1: Here's our roadmap for you for the rest of the hour. Coming up, we'll bring you live coverage of President Trump's address to the United Nations, expected to begin now any moment.
2: Plus, we're going to talk with Bank of America's head of commodities, that about the president's message on the Middle East and, of course, the impact on oil.
3: And, of course, the latest on Meta after that company added nearly $200 billion in market cap in yesterday's AI-driven rally. Squawk on the Street's back in just a minute.

0: Coventry Direct, redefining insurance.
1: Welcome back as we await President Trump's remarks at the UN General Assembly and his summit with Chinese President Xi Jinping later this week. Let's get the geopolitical setup with Stefan Selig, former Undersecretary of Commerce for International Trade under the Obama administration and managing partner of Bridge Park Advisors. Welcome back.
2: Thanks,
1: Great
2: Sarah.
1: To have you. So, first of all, what do you expect to hear? What will you be listening for in President Trump's speech this morning?
2: You know, look, the UNGA speech, I think, will be obviously broader than what he is going to talk about with President Xi, which I think is actually the big meeting. I think the UNGA speech will deal with what's going on with prices and is a little bit going to be addressed to a domestic audience going into the midterms. The Xi meeting are going to cover what I think you guys have been talking about all morning, which are the big topics of what I'm calling the four T's: technology, trade, Taiwan and Tehran. And all of those are going to be covered with Xi and will be important topics. I just don't think, Sarah, that there's going to be a major breakthrough.
1: I was going to say, is there any common ground on any of those topics?
2: You know, frankly, I don't see it. On tech, which is the whole AI conversation, we don't frankly have domestic agreement about how we want to proceed, let alone how we're going to proceed with China. With Iran, we're going to obviously ask for his help to some degree to help open up the straits, to lower oil prices, et cetera. I don't think it's really in his interest or in China's interest to really be helpful to us. And it's not in their interest, not because they don't want Tehran to have a nuke. They don't. But they also want us to be mired in a different part of the world and expending military capital, financial capital, intellectual capital in something that really has nothing to do with them. And as Napoleon said, it's awfully helpful to have, you know, your enemies not be distracted when they're making mistakes. And that's what's going to happen, you know, there. On trade, as you kind of talked about, these are systemic issues to the Chinese economy. And just because we try and encourage them to build a consumer-facing economy, they are not prepared to make the hard decisions domestically to go do that. And, you know, Trump is not going to whip them into doing that. And on the other side of trade, they realize they have an unbelievable cudgel over our head with rare earths, critical minerals, and they're not going to give up on that as a way to counterbalance, you know, tariffs and other things that we may try and put in place to exert leverage.
3: Right.
2: So I'm
3: not
2: optimistic.
3: There are two key areas that we are trying to, over time, outrun those problems. One is creating domestic supplies of those minerals you just discussed. And the other is creating enough fabs in this country to replace TSMC, should that ever come to pass, that Taiwan is no longer an independent country an independent government from China's.
2: Well, on the critical minerals, David, years and years and years away for us to be able to both mine them and process them. So those are both things that allow them to be actually used in the supply chain. And in terms of what, you know, TMC is doing in Arizona, it is not just building the facility. I mean, it is an unbelievably unique and idiosyncratic ecosystem that exists in Taiwan that doesn't include just the factories, but includes, you know, the supply chain and a whole host of engineers that we can't miraculously make appear domestically.
3: No, it takes time. Yeah, obviously, Intel is also part of that effort as well.
4: On trade, there's so many interesting elements. I mean, BYD is talking about building plants in Europe. Canada is talking about being an associate member of the EU. we're buying potash from Belarus instead of Canada. Which of these do you think are more real, more long-lasting?
2: You know, I think, you know, the fact is that we live in a world of global supply chains, and we're not going to really be able to put that genie back in the bottle anytime soon without severe economic contraction. And so I think getting to what the Chinese and the United States called after the last meeting in May, continued strategic stability, is actually what we're playing for here. And I think that's what's going to come out of the meeting on Thursday.
1: What about this proposal from Bessent on AI notifications for around national security?
2: Yeah.
1: A transparent relationship.
2: We are going to set up a strategic dialogue for sure. That's what governments do. The question is, what comes from that? And I don't think we can be critical of the Trump administration at all. If you look at what has actually, how we've progressed with our relationship with China over the last number of administrations, including the one that I was a part of, it's been remarkably little. So we talk a lot. We need to make sure they understand what our issues are. We need to understand what their issues are, again, so we don't have any major flare-ups. But, you know, there's just too much daylight between what is important to them and what they're trying to accomplish and what's important to us.
4: Do you agree with Besson's analog that it's like water polo, where it looks like you're just playing a regular game, but underneath the surface you're kicking the heck out of each other?
2: Well, this is one of the problems with the president who likes to announce these deals, which is it's easy to announce something. The question is, what's the follow-through? And the Chinese have been awfully bad at sticking to their commitments. So the last time, I think it was $14, $17 billion, something like that, of agricultural purchases. If you look at how much agriculture they've been buying for the U.S. outside of soybeans over the last 6 months, it's actually at multi-year lows. So you come out of these meetings, and there's planes, and there's trains, and there's automobiles, and in fact, there's not much there to follow up.
1: The UN, I'm just looking at a headline, calls for an AI pact to prevent the rise of killer robots. I wonder if we can get any kind of international agreement on safety standards.
2: I think the first thing we have to do is have domestic agreement, one. And I don't think that agreement is coming out of the UN. And so, everybody's here. There's a lot of traffic in New York, as we all know, getting down here today. But the UN has become remarkably less relevant over the course of the last generation. I don't see that changing anytime soon. And it's both structurally irrelevant because of the nature of the Security Council, right? I mean, tell me, Sarah, one topic that you're going to get the United States, China, Russia, France, and Great Britain to agree on. Not going to happen, one. Two is they lost a tremendous amount of credibility with what happened in the Gaza conflict with UNRWA in terms of
1: their... Well, they picked the wrong side.
2: Well, and they had no business getting involved, and they didn't come clean with what happened and all those sorts of things. So I think what we're seeing is a continued irrelevancy of the United Nations. And really, the relevance is what the world leaders who happen to be congregating in New York this week are going to be able to do on the sidelines of the actual UN. And the administration and Trump is not right, wrong. The UN has to be restructured. It has to do fewer things and do them better. And this, when I started my career in the 80s in the M&A business, that is exactly what happened in the U.S. economy writ large, and we became a far more efficient, productive economy, and that's what has to happen in the UN.
3: Stephen, stay there. We want to bring in Megan Casella into the conversation as well. Of course, as we await President Trump's speech at the UN, and Megan, of course, as Stephen points out, the summit with Xi, coming up as well. And that's really perhaps the more important geopolitical event of the week.
5: I think that's right. Everyone I've spoken with has really been much more focused on that Xi meeting and what might come out of that, what that will say about the future of U.S.-China relations. That's the big event happening there. We are, though, closely going to be watching this U.N. speech from the president. Just a little inside baseball here. He was set to be the fourth speech of the morning, and things kicked off at 9 a.m. Originally, he was expected to start right around 10 a.m. Obviously, though, we're behind schedule. He's the next up whenever that might start. We expect that speech to mostly hit on the same themes we've heard from the president in these sorts of multilateral global settings, talking about using American power to reshape the world to America's benefit. Last year, just as something of a preview or something to look for to see what we might see again, he spoke for more than an hour last year. There was an issue with his teleprompter going down, forcing him to improvise and ad lib, and maybe that led the speech to being longer than it was planned for. We've seen some excerpts so far this morning really hitting on those same themes. I'm not expecting big policy pronouncements from the president, but what could be more interesting today is all of these bilateral meetings that the president has later with the UK, with Japan, and I'm really watching one with the Gulf countries as well, with so much going on in the Middle East, a lot that could come out of that meeting. Guys, one last thing I'll say is that there's questions right now about whether any U.S. officials, any U.S. delegation might meet with Iranian officials who are in New York as well for this General Assembly. There's something up in the air. There seem to be discussions going on about whether they can work anything out. Secretary of State Marco Rubio saying this morning he would be open to it. So we'll see if that happens later today as well.
1: On AI, Stefan was just saying we have to figure out our sort of domestic policy before we have any kind of international cohesion around this topic or something between the U.S. and China. I am curious what you hear President Trump would talk to China about, because the president himself has likened some of the concerns around AI to climate change fears and even called it a hoax. So yep. It's not clear to me what he would be worried about and what he would be asking about.
5: Yes, that's so true. That what can we settle with China? You know, some a country that's almost an adversary in many cases, and definitely the top competitor on AI. What could we agree on with them when we can't even agree domestically on what needs to happen next on AI? We got a little bit of a clue from the Treasury Secretary Bessing yesterday after those meetings at the working level with the Chinese over the weekend. He described this AI safety dialogue that they're trying to set up as something like an incident hotline. That if something did go wrong, the two countries would at least be communicating with each other about what that was. So it wouldn't necessarily even be putting guardrails in place. That's a word we have used, heard the president use at some different points in time. Not even going so far, of course, as regulation either, but at least communication. And Bessent spoke about more transparency and less opaqueness between these two superpowers on AI would be a good thing. So we'll see if we get more meat on the bones of that when the two leaders sit down on Thursday. But, you know, from officials that I've spoken with and analysts that I've spoken with as well, watching that meeting with President Xi, the Chinese seem to be interested in AI only as much as it benefits them. They're not very interested in regulation either, the same way that the president seems to be suggesting the U.S.'s posture is at this point. So not expecting too much, but maybe at least some sort of a dialogue.
1: I'm curious, Stefan, what you think about the political dynamic of AI in this country. You know, whether, I mean, because there is bipartisan resistance to things like data center builds. We talked about that this morning. And nobody seems to know exactly how to regulate it. There's some proposals out there. But which party do you think has the upper hand here, if at all?
2: You know, I think I'm not sure that I could describe to you actually a cogent, coherent policy that is from either party, frankly, or agreement within either party. You know, and I think for sure, at least in my opinion, this is something that, you know, presents a real potential danger and is going to need some sort of certainly domestic regulation, if not some sort of international regulation generally. And I don't think this should be that big of a discussion. We regulate, I mean, you guys are regulated, communications is regulated, food and drugs are regulated. And I think this is a new industry that is going to require regulation that's going to evolve over time as it's understood better, like every other industry.
3: Yeah, although it does seem to be falling on political lines, this division in terms of regulating it in some way and not, and the effect of altruists are viewed a certain way as opposed to, you know, other parts of in the key parts of the administration, I think.
2: And I guess, David,
3: you would, again, with a political prism, which you would not necessarily have expected initially.
2: But that, I guess, is the question, right? Are these arguments being made for political purposes as opposed to coming to whatever the Solomonic right ideal is of how this industry should be regulated to, A, make sure that it's safe, but B, drive all the productivity and economic gain that may be
3: embedded. Well, but also stay ahead of China. That's a key point back to what we were originally discussing.
2: Absolutely.
4: But you would agree that to the degree you put sand in the gears of the build-out, that's market negative. Nobody wants that to happen on their watch.
3: Yeah,
2: for sure. And, you know, the president, to the hoax stuff, is most focused on that because his particular lens is very focused on economics.
4: President beginning to speak, making his way to the lectern. Let's listen in.
6: Thank you very much. Mr. President, Mr. Secretary General, First Lady of the United States, distinguished delegates, ambassadors, and fellow leaders, it's my great honor to welcome the world to America as we celebrate 250 years of glorious freedom and independence. 2.5 centuries after the cause of liberty found its home on this continent, I can report to you with pride that America is back and our country is stronger today than ever before. Our economy is the envy of the world. Our military is the most powerful on earth. Our technology is second to none, and we are leading in virtually everything. Our energy is fueling the planet. America is rising, our nation is growing, our power is expanding, our country is doing better than ever before, and our future is very, very bright. Since I took office, we have created more than 1 million new private sector jobs, and more Americans are working today by far than ever before. Last week, it was announced that the poverty rate has reached its lowest level in American history. We lifted 1.5 million Americans out of poverty last year alone, another record. The African American and Hispanic American poverty rates are at all-time lows. Real household incomes for Americans have soared to the highest level in history, 87,000 on average, surpassing the prior record that I set in my first term. From day one, my administration has worked to remove every single unnecessary regulation and obstacle to doing business in America. We passed the largest tax cuts in American history, and as a result, more money is being invested in the United States right now than has ever been invested in any nation anywhere in the world. U.S. stock markets have set 80 all-time records, and that's just in the last 12 months. We've secured commitments for $21 trillion in new investments from all over the planet, compared to less than $1 trillion in 4 years in the previous administration. 2 years ago, our country was dead, and now we have the hottest country anywhere in the world. Before I took office, we had the worst and most dangerous border on Earth, and now we have the most secure border in American history. Nobody comes in unless they're invited, unless they have permission. In the past 16 months, zero illegal aliens have been admitted to the United States, and that's done by some very sophisticated people. It's not done by the Trump administration. Zero. As a result, last year we achieved the largest drop in violent crime ever recorded. The murder rate has plummeted to its lowest level in 125 years since the year 1900. I sent our crime busters into Memphis, Tennessee, and New Orleans, Louisiana, and crime in each place went down over 80%, and it'll go down still further. More importantly, when I arrived on January 20th of last year in Washington, D.C., it was riddled with crime, and now crime is down 87%, and we're going for 100. Tourism is, if you take a look, and I guess a lot of you have been there, tourism is thriving, restaurants are bustling, and people are proud of our nation's capital. They're proud like never before. We've invested more money in the United States military in the past 12 months than ever before. And this term, it'll be $1.5 trillion. We inherited a dark age of America from the previous administration, and we turned it into the golden age of America. The entire world is being lifted by the wealth, strength, spirit, and momentum of a newly energized and a very powerful United States of America. And just as we moved quickly to address problems we inherited at home, we have acted with decisiveness and speed to reshape the world stage and solve problems that have plagued us for far too long. Every leader in this room, and your great leaders, many great leaders, I know all of you very well, but they know that given only a short time to make this world better, safer, and more prosperous for our children, for the people on Earth, we have to take advantage of it. As president of the most extraordinary nation in history, I have no interest in leaving dangers to grow for another day. I do not believe in letting problems fester. They only become harder to solve. So while others have talked, I have acted. While others have spoken of peace, I have made peace. While others have ignored threats, I have confronted them. While others have talked of courage, America has shown it. While others have promised strength, I have used it to make America the most powerful country in the world. Working with many nations in this room, we are solving decades of intractable challenges, and we are settling years of unfinished business, and we're doing it well. There is no better example of a danger that was allowed to gather strength at the world's peril than the number one sponsor of terror, the Islamic Republic of Iran. For 51 years, the fanatical Iranian regime has ruled by bloodshed and mass murder, spreading death and carnage and chaos across the entire Middle East and beyond. They were the bully of the Middle East, but they are the bully no more. From the first day I entered the political arena, I've been unwavering. I will never allow Iran to have a nuclear weapon. Upon taking office last year, I immediately opened negotiations with Iran and offered them full economic cooperation in exchange for ending their nuclear program and support for terror, but they refused. They absolutely refused. That was a big mistake. Then in Operation Midnight Hammer, the U.S. military obliterated their nuclear program beneath mountains of rubble. And again, I urged Iran to make a deal, and again, they refused. The regime continued building a vast missile and drone stockpile that threatened the security of every American service member in the region and everyone else in the region. They also made a missile that was capable of hitting Europe, and they were very proud of it. I hope the Europeans realize that. Iran's goal was to complete their mad dash to a nuclear bomb from behind this conventional ballistic missile shield. If they had succeeded, that wicked regime would have been free to spread terror and death forever, knowing that any attempt to stop them would face an arsenal of nuclear annihilation. In America, we just marked the 25th anniversary of the worst terror attack in history, September 11th, which killed 3,000 people just a few miles from here. It's an unbelievably terrible time. In 2 weeks, we will mark the third anniversary of the October 7th attack in Israel, where terrorists funded by Iran tortured, mutilated, and killed 1,200 very innocent civilians, including dozens of Americans and many babies, little, tiny, beautiful babies. Iran's supreme leader celebrated that massacre and called it a service to humanity. The same regime slaughtered over 72,000 of its citizens this year. Recently, 10,000 were killed for protesting. Just imagine such a vile regime were ever empowered to carry out large-scale terror attacks from behind a nuclear shield. This was the reality we had to confront, a reality that far too many preferred to ignore. They all ignored it. Many presidents and many others just wanted to ignore it. They were unwilling to do anything about it, but they knew the problem. After giving Iran every chance for a deal, I took action to ensure that neither the United States nor any nation in Seoul would ever have to face such a nightmare, such a catastrophic problem. As a result of Operation Epic Fury, all 159 ships of their Navy are now lying at the bottom of the sea. Likewise, their Air Force is gone. Their radar is gone. Their anti-aircraft equipment is gone. Their missiles and drone manufacturing capacity is almost gone. Their economy is gone. The only thing that isn't gone is inflation, which is destroying their country and is now well over 300%. Yet even after we agreed to a ceasefire for nuclear discussions, Iran promptly violated it with brazen acts of terrorism against civilian ships from other countries. I want to thank the UN Security Council for voting overwhelmingly to pass a resolution condemning Iran's despicable terrorist attacks on commercial shipping. Thank you very much. That resolution, I'm pleased to say, received more co-sponsors from UN member nations than any Security Council resolution in history. That's something. Now we must be equally united in maintaining pressure. The United States Navy has recently escorted more than 1 billion barrels of oil out of the Strait of Hormuz, and more oil is flowing than at any point since the start of the war. We're taking 22, 25, 30, 32, and 37 ships out, respectively, every single day, every single night. But I have a big decision to make. Will a deal be made with Iran that lets them rebuild and create a far greater country than it ever was before? Maybe one of the greatest in the Middle East or even the world? Or do I annihilate the Islamic Republic, and do it quickly, never giving them a chance to kill and destroy people and countries again? Do I drive them into hell with no chance of survival and no hope of future greatness or generations? But I believe we'll make a deal right after the election, because it doesn't make sense for them not to. They're waiting to see how I do in the midterm election. What they don't realize is that I'm not running. I did that already and won in a landslide. We won in a giant landslide. And I'll be here for 2.5 years. The Republican Party is running, and I'll be helping them. But I am not running. I gave absolutely no credence and will not give credence to the election when it comes to Iran. It doesn't even enter my mind. The only thing that does is that Iran will never have a nuclear weapon. The cowards and traitors, thank you. Thank you. The cowards and traitors would love to say the United States is low on munitions, but that's not true. We have more munitions than we could ever possibly even think of using, and we're building them at levels that we have never done before. We are adding to our stockpiles faster than we have ever been able to do before. Top-of-the-line stuff. In addition, in the very near future, massive munition plants will be opening. There are 18 of them being built by the greatest defense companies in the world right now, 18 under construction. Some of them very quickly will be completed. They're almost there. And that rapid construction will be leading to very rapid deployment of missiles of every type and ammunition of every type, and we'll be able to supply our allies at a much faster rate than we're doing right now. I call on all nations to join us in enforcing the complete economic isolation of Iran until they stop their attacks on commercial shipping, relinquish their nuclear ambitions, and cease their support of terror. The terrorist regime is behaving badly, not because they are strong and confident, but because they are weak and desperate. If we stand united, we will soon see a world free of the last 51-year menace of Iranian terror, and oil prices will come plummeting down even lower than they were at the start of the conflict. And they were very low. In the United States, they were really low. With courage and resolve, anything is possible. Big changes can happen and happen fast. 1 year ago, when I addressed the great leaders this hall, the war in Gaza was still raging brutally. The hostages were still deep in Hamas tunnels, and there was no end in sight. It was never going to be resolved. But here on the sidelines of the General Assembly, we took the first steps. It changed everything. A few weeks later, we ended the war in Gaza, saving untold thousands of lives. We also brought home all remaining hostages, both living and dead, every single one of them. Thank you. Thank you. Everyone thought it was a miracle that we were able to do so, and people celebrated in the streets. I want to express my gratitude to the United Nations Security Council for their unanimous endorsement of our 20-point Gaza peace plan and for officially approving the Board of Peace. It's going to be a very significant group of people. Nearly 30 countries have joined the board, which I am honored to chair, and we're thankful to many of those member nations for contributing billions and billions of dollars to relief. And it goes right to the rebuilding and relief of Morocco, Bahrain. These are the countries that gave: Qatar, Kuwait, Kazakhstan, Saudi Arabia, Turkey, Uzbekistan, and many more. That money goes right to the source, right where they need it, and they desperately need it. And those countries have been very generous, and others also are stepping up at numbers that nobody would even believe, because they want to see people live. They want to see the humanitarian thing happen properly. They've been fantastic. I also want to thank those who have committed troops, police, and training to help stabilize Gaza, including Indonesia, Morocco, Albania, Kosovo, Kazakhstan, Egypt, Jordan, and more. Since I took office, it has been my great honor to settle 8 wars and in so doing become friendly with the leaders of many of those countries. It was a great honor to do it. Numerous of these wars have gone on for many years and even decades. The reason I was able to make these settlements was the use of my relationships, very special relationships to this day, very, very special, trade, the use of tariffs and the threat of tariffs, and various other reasons depending on the country. Among them, terms of settlement, Cambodia and Thailand, Kosovo and Serbia, the Democratic Republic of the Congo and Rwanda, Pakistan and India, Armenia and Azerbaijan, and of course the war in Gaza, which, as I stated previously, includes the return of all hostages, both living and dead. Almost every one of these countries wrote me a letter of thank you. The Prime Minister of Pakistan, terrific man, said that Donald Trump was responsible for saving 30 million lives and probably many more than that. The president of Azerbaijan said President Trump in 6 months did a miracle. It was an absolute miracle that nobody thought could be done. The prime minister of Armenia said this breakthrough would simply not have been possible without President Trump's personal engagement and his resolute commitment to peace. The president of Cambodia stated President Trump's extraordinary statesmanship, marked by his commitment to resolving conflicts and preventing catastrophic wars through visionary, innovative diplomacy, was most recently demonstrated in his decisive role in brokering an immediate and unconditional ceasefire and peace. This timely intervention, which averted a potentially devastating conflict, was vital in preventing a great loss of lives and paved the way towards the restoration of peace. The president of Rwanda said when President Trump saw the opportunity to contribute to peace, he immediately took it. This conflict has lasted for 32 years. Millions and millions of people have died. We got it settled. We've seen countless mediations and efforts, but none has succeeded in resolving the underlying issues. President Donald Trump issued a new and effective statement that really has brought great peace and space through really a breakthrough that we thought was impossible. We're working very closely with the leaders of Russia and Ukraine, and we will get that one done. It's going to happen, I think, more quickly than people understand. They've had it. 25,000 young people, mostly soldiers, a month are dying. 25,000 a month. And I look at those battlefield pictures and I really don't want to see them anymore. It's so horrible to see. 25,000 a month, both sides. In addition, the United States and Iran will definitely get it done. We will get it done one way or the other. It's going to be done. It's going to be done fast. A lot has happened since we last gathered here 1 year ago. In January, at my direction, the United States military conducted a massive military operation penetrating deep into the Venezuelan capital, Caracas, descended on a heavily defended and fortified military base, one that was supposed to be flawless against attack, and arrested the outlaw dictator, real criminal, Nicolas Maduro. Since that day, hundreds of Venezuelan political prisoners have been freed. They've let them out of jails. And we're working closely with the leaders of Venezuela to forge a much better future for the Venezuelan people. Last month, we signed the largest oil deal in history, covering 65 billion barrels of oil, which will benefit both Venezuela and the United States enormously and help drive down the cost of energy all over the world. And that is starting to perk right now. It's coming out. The biggest oil companies in the world are going in. and the numbers are absolutely incredible. When you add the United States and Venezuela together, we have more than 60% of the oil in the world. So it's perhaps the biggest deal. It was a war, but it's perhaps the biggest deal ever made. To the victor belong the spoils. You've all heard that. Our actions in Venezuela are proof.

to gain a foothold anywhere in the Western Hemisphere. And if necessary, we will use our unmatched military might to secure the vital national interests of the United States. As you know, Venezuela had the finest equipment in the world from other countries, and guess what? It didn't work. Didn't even come close to working. For decades, other administrations allowed much of this region to be dominated by vicious gangs and bloodthirsty drug cartels, destabilized by uncontrolled migration and infiltrated by hostile foreign adversaries, foreign, sick, demented adversaries. But not anymore. We're reasserting American power, including American military power where necessary, in our region and around the world to create a safer future for all of us. It's happening, and it's happening quickly. Upon taking office, I designated the drug cartels as foreign terrorist organizations and unleashed the United States Armed Forces to eliminate them. The cartels are the ISIS of the Western Hemisphere, not good people. They're enemies at war with civilization, using murder, rape, torture, and extortion as instruments of terror. Like ISIS, they should be killed, exiled, or detained as enemy combatants without the possibility of release, which is what we're doing. To that end, the United States has carried out dozens of strikes on cartel drug boats, destroying 97% of the drugs coming into the ocean and sea. You've seen it. They disappear very quickly, and we're down 90%. They're down 97%. Nobody thought that was possible. It was a big source of delivery. And 3 months ago, we terminated the leader of the Venezuelan gang, Tren de Aragua. Mexico is the epicenter of the cartel violence, unfortunately. It's unacceptable for the United States to share a 2,000-mile border with a territory controlled by enemy cartels. So Mexico must reclaim control of its soil from the enemies of humanity. My administration is also seeking a fundamental change in the situation in Cuba, where the communist regime is under great pressure, the biggest pressure they've ever been under. It's an absolutely failed state. It's failing like never before, and it will fall. Marco Rubio is handling a negotiation. He's deep into negotiations with Cuba. Let's see what happens. We'll not allow a haven for foreign adversaries to threaten America on our own doorstep. It's right at our doorstep. The Cuban regime has also spent decades coordinating with the left-wing radicals and communist networks here in the United States. As our State Department has detailed, they've cultivated ties to subversive and radical groups such as the Communist Party USA, Antifa, and the Democrat Socialists of America. Communism will never be coming to America, but freedom will be coming to Cuba, and safety and security will be coming to Mexico. I'm very proud to tell you we have a very good relationship with the Mexican government. We've made great strides, very great strides with Mexico. They don't want the cartels either. And when that day comes, this entire region will be a better, safer, and more beautiful place in which to live and thrive. As I announced just days ago, the United States has also reached an unprecedented agreement regarding the northern frontier of North America, the large and strategically vital piece of land known as Greenland. This agreement made with the Kingdom of Denmark, an incredible, beautiful country, and the Greenland people itself gives the United States permanent control over security and all other needs on that territory. We will have the complete ability to do what is necessary to defend the American continent and also Europe and other places. No U.S. adversary will ever be permitted to establish a military presence in Greenland anymore or make sensitive investments there without our express written approval. We will immediately begin the process of developing a large military presence in the appropriate locations. We'll be building two very major military bases. This agreement will be signed later today, and I look forward to working with the wonderful people

0: of Denmark and Greenland. It's been a great experience, amazing experience, and we've really formed a bond in doing it. By expanding America's footprint in the Arctic and North Atlantic, this deal also protects Europe in addition to America and greatly protects them. It also very much enhances NATO, with who has a great leader. And Mark, I know you're in the audience, and you are indeed a great leader, Mark Rutte, which is now growing stronger than ever before. NATO is doing things that nobody thought they would be able to do, including raising their number to 5% from 2%. Number that's a protection that's going to be much greater protection for them. We continue to seek and end the disastrous war between Russia and Ukraine, which is killing, as I said, thousands and thousands of people every month. Last week, in honor of Senator Lindsey Graham, I signed a powerful new law passed by Congress, providing me with enormous new tariff authorities, and if necessary, I will have to use them. It's time to stop the killing. I also want to recognize the extraordinary work of our great First Lady, who has secured the safe return of many displaced Ukrainian and Russian children back home to their families. So many. Thank you very much, First Lady. Thank you very much. Where is our First Lady? Where is she? She's around here someplace. Can you imagine? I can't see the First Lady. Thank you very much, First Lady. Great job. She worked so hard on it. This year, she also became the only First Lady in history to preside over a meeting of the UN Security Council, and she did it very well. And today, she's hosting a gathering of Fostering the Future Together, which has nearly 60 members to help improve the lives of young people all over the world. So, Melania, thank you very much. Great job. Great job you're doing. Led by Ambassador Michael Waltz here at the United Nations, we have also worked with many countries in this room to implement the most sweeping UN reforms in history. We cut the UN budget for the first time ever, slashing it by 15% in 2026 and eliminating more than 4,000 positions from the UN bureaucracy. The United Nations has great, great potential. I've said that for many years. But it must stop imposing the far-left agenda of globalist bureaucrats who nobody ever elected. Last year, my administration was forced to intervene to stop an obscure UN body, the International Maritime Organization, from secretly establishing a first-ever global carbon tax, very expensive tax, to raise international shipping costs by 10 to 20% and maybe more than that. There is no global government, and while I'm president, there will be no global taxes. The United States is equally opposed to the out-of-control. Thank you. Thank you very much. The United States is equally opposed to the out-of-control institution known as the International Criminal Court. We will never allow U.S. service members or anyone else to be investigated or given show trials by an anti-American tribunal with no jurisdiction over us. They're an evil group of people. I call on all nations that are members of the ICC to officially resign from this rogue institution immediately. It is equally unacceptable that with all the genuine atrocities in the world, the UN's top human rights officials spend their time criticizing the United States for protecting our children from transgender mutilization and transgender insanity, and enforcing our immigration laws. What they do is unbelievable, what they do. It's transgender mutilization of our children. The craven hypocrites of Human Rights Council have little to say about the persecution of Christians. I mean, Christians are being persecuted all over the world. It's not even believable. I never thought I'd say it. But it's been happening for a long time. So this is persecution of Christians or the crimes of the world's most repressive regimes, yet they want America to open up our borders to gangs and criminals from world's most dangerous places. They want the worst people to come in from the worst places on earth, and we don't do it anymore. We did do it, but we don't do that anymore. It is deeply ironic that the United Nations has an entire institution, the UNESCO group of people and countries, devoted to protecting cultural heritage, yet with their ceaseless promotion of mass migration, these globalists are actively destroying the greatest cultures and most extraordinary heritage in all of history. There is no human right to illegal immigration, but there is a right to remain a sovereign nation, and we want to remain a sovereign nation, and so should you. The United States also totally rejects any attempt to construct a globalist scheme to control for the artificial intelligence being spoken of so much now, hereinafter officially called super intelligence, changing the name, and that the use of the word artificial makes intelligence fake. It makes it sound fake, and it is not fake. It's actually amazing, but we have to be careful. In fact, it is exactly the opposite of what it purports. From this point forward, all of United States documents and hopefully the world's will be changed to use the much more accurate term super as opposed to artificial. So it's super intelligence. In other words, welcome to the new world of super intelligence dash SI. SI. Let's see if that goes. It sounds much better. It is much better, and it's much more accurate. Let's see if I have any power. Maybe I do, and maybe I don't. We're going to find out pretty soon. Superintelligence. Every major new technology brings challenges, and superintelligence is no exception. Yet the very same people who said we'll all be dead in 12 years because of global warming, a name since reborn to climate change because the planet was cooling, not warming, and nobody was dead. These are the same people that are now saying that AI is going to kill us all, that robots are going to attack us, and that everything is going to be a total disaster. Same group of people. This is the group that came up with the Russia, Russia, Russia hoax, the Ukraine, Ukraine, Ukraine hoax, climate change, open borders. Whoever wins AI, you have to remember this, and now I say, whoever wins, group that wins. And we're leading now over China by a lot and everyone else, and we're going to keep it that way. We're going to keep it very, very straight and very strong. I'm not going to stifle growth of something that will be bigger than the Industrial Revolution. Many say bigger than the Industrial Revolution or the Internet itself. And we will be very careful, and that's why we have a Department of Justice, that we've already used it having to do with this very subject and used it very powerfully. Everything worked out very well and very quickly. And other law enforcement bodies that will rein things in if we have to do that. But we will only encourage superintelligence. We're going to encourage it, not rein it in. We're going to watch it closely through the Department of Justice. The United States leads the world in superintelligence and will continue to do so safely and responsibly. Americans have never been a nation that retreats from a frontier or shrinks from a challenge, no matter how great or how daunting that challenge may be. Freedom was not a gift that Americans won easily after 250 years, and it is not one that we will ever, ever, ever surrender. It was right here in New York City that George Washington ordered the Declaration of Independence read to his troops in 1776. As they listened to those immortal words for the first time, the Patriots could see across the waters of New York Harbor to a British invasion fleet, more than 100 ships strong, which had just arrived to crush the cause of liberty. Thousands of soldiers getting off those ships. Nobody stood a chance, but we won, and we won decisively. Those first Americans knew that it is not enough merely to believe in great principles. We must also have the will and the courage and the strength to defend them. As we gather in this same city 2.5 centuries later to discuss the great events of our time, that is the challenge for every nation in this room. If we go forward strong and united against the enemies of all humanity, if we reject the voices who would have us give in to fear and doubt, if we refuse to shrink from our duties to our people, then together, through bold action, we will make this world far safer and a far better place. We will leave our nations far stronger. We will grow our economies far bigger. And we will not just speak of peace, prosperity, and justice here at the United Nations. We will stand for them all over the world. Together, we will build a future for our people that is brighter, more hopeful, and more magnificent than ever before. Thank you. God bless the nations of the world, and God bless America. Thank you very much, everybody.
1: That was the president, fairly comprehensive speech to the UN General Assembly covering Iran, Venezuela, Greenland, Cuba, Mexico, even a couple interesting wrinkles on AI, which he now calls SI, or superintelligence.
2: Which he says the United States is going to encourage, and we're not going to stifle, was the word he uses, innovation around artificial intelligence. Says we're going to use the Department of Justice, we're going to watch it, but didn't sound like he wanted to sort of make any kind of agreement or international framework when it comes to slowing down AI. Says, called it, you know, repeated that it was like the hoax of climate change, he said, or the, you know, the fear-mongering of other major things that didn't come to fruition, and said we are winning against China and others, and we will continue to win. Pretty much restating his case that we've seen him make on Truth Social, in interviews and others, about how the U.S. is not going to slow down.
1: Right.
2: We got to win.
1: Also, amplifying his previous comments about Iran, big decision to make. Do I cut a deal with them, or in his words, annihilate them? Do I drive them into hell? Saying that the midterms are not part of his calculus. Let's bring in Megan Cassell at the White House. Get your reflections, Megan.
3: Guys, that's right. You were hitting on what I thought were some of the top points of that speech as well, really running through sort of a state of play on a number of different foreign policy issues. He was celebrating what happened in Venezuela. He talked about Cuba as well, saying Secretary of State Marco Rubio is leading there. He called them an absolutely failed state and a haven for foreign adversaries. And while that was happening, it appeared that the Cuban delegation stood up and walked out of the room. A little bit of color from reporters inside the room there on that. I thought on AI, he was mostly reiterating what we've heard from him on this being a hoax. And he said at one point, quote, the U.S. totally rejects any attempt to construct a globalist scheme to control for AI. So we've heard some of this already from him, but it is notable to see that he's saying this on this global stage from the floor of the UN in front of most countries of the world. The other part on Iran, also in front of everybody there from the UN floor, threatening to annihilate an entire nation. We've been hearing him make similar comments like that throughout the year already, throughout the past several months, as the war's been ongoing. But musing to do that, really a remarkable moment there as so many world leaders looked on. He did say he has this big decision to make. He said that he thinks there will be a deal after the midterms, but not until then, guys.
2: Yeah, they're waiting to see how I do in the midterm election, the president says there, and said that, I mean, he threatened them for sure. Big decision to make. Thank you, Megan Cassella. For more on the market setup, let's bring in Deutsche Bank Chief U.S. Equity and Global Strategist Binky Chadha. Binky, investors always have their eye on these geopolitical risks, especially right now with the price of oil. Did you take anything away from the president's speech, or will you be looking for anything in the Xi-Trump meeting that you think would have a market impact?
4: So I think right now, I mean, clearly, you know, lots of people are here in New York. And so the potential for, you know, making some diplomatic progress is there. But other than that, no, I would say, you know, the biggest issue for the market is really now Q3 earnings, I would say.
2: You do. So it is earnings. I mean, it feels like oil and sort of where we stand with AI have played a bigger role, because earnings have been fantastic, and yet the market hadn't done much really since June.
4: Sure. What I would say is, if you look at the last two quarters, we had basically a range-bound market that then saw basically during earnings season, you know, a strong rally. We've done that two quarters in a row. In terms of the first condition, it is fulfilled going into Q3 earnings. We've been in a range. We've just moved from sort of the bottom of the range towards closer to the top of the range, but we are still very much in the range. I would argue, you know, earnings are basically the anchor for equities. I mean, there's parallels with other periods, for example, in the early 1960s, where we had a lot of social issues, a lot of domestic political and geopolitical events and risks materialize. And yet, you know, the equity market basically continued to climb, and it did that actually exactly on par, basically, with the rise in earnings. If you fast forward to where we are today since the pandemic, it's a very, very similar dynamic. But if you look at where equity prices are, as you just said, you know, they are well short, basically, of where earnings would suggest we should be. On Q3 earnings, we are short by about 7%, I would estimate, and Q4 earnings by 15%. And of course, you know, Q4 is just around the corner. So I would argue it's a very, very good setup for equities. Positioning is modest. And so what we're likely to see is, you know, going really from range to range as we did.
1: Yeah.
4: I do wonder, though,
1: Binky, whether or not this rollover in industrials, certainly in consumer discretionary, and today in financials, are they providing any tell for you about the macro going forward?
4: I would say no. I mean, I think positioning is very, very, you know, cautious, jittery, jumping around. So I would not make too much of the moves. I think it's really, you know, getting set really for earnings season. And, you know, we're looking for something around 30% growth. So all the calls really for deceleration are not necessarily really happening. And if you look at the consensus estimates, I mean, they were flat last week, but they, you know, continue to climb. Company guidance says they should continue to climb. And of course, the bars for the last two earnings seasons were very, very high. And yet we got, you know, 6 to 8% beats on the aggregate.
2: What is underpinning that? I mean, is it productivity from AI?
4: The earnings? No.
2: Yeah, I would say the 30% growth you're talking about.
4: The 30% growth. So if I take Q2 to start with, we had what we, you know, measure as basically 34% growth. We take out a lot of the one-off positives. Many people keep that in the numbers, so they have higher numbers. But if you break up that 34%, half is coming from AI and its beneficiaries. The other half is coming from the rest of the S&P 500. So it is very, very broad-based. And in terms of, you know, the rest, I would say what I would highlight is really the you know, long-awaited, basically, bounce in manufacturing, which, you know, the ISM is a good measure, below 50 for 3 years, you know, went vertical in February and has basically continued to go up. The ISM manufacturing is the best cyclical indicator for U.S. earnings historically. And it's kind of reasserted itself,
2: well,
4: and
2: yeah,
4: that's why we are getting. So we have an AI acceleration, but we also have the rest of the S&P 500 earnings growth picking up.
2: Thank you for coming on, Binky. Appreciate it. It was good to talk
4: Pleasure.
2: To you. Reiterating the bull case, Binky Chadha, Chief U.S. Equity and Global Strategist for Deutsche Bank.
1: Let's get to energy as well. The president spoke about oil at the U.N. General Assembly a few moments ago. Take a listen.
0: I call on all nations to join us in enforcing the complete economic isolation of Iran until they stop their attacks on commercial shipping, relinquish their nuclear ambitions, and cease their support of terror. If we stand united, we will soon see a world free of the last 51-year menace of Iranian terror, and oil prices will come plummeting down even lower than they were at the start of the conflict.
1: Joining us to discuss this morning, B of A Head of Commodities and Derivatives Research, Francisco Blanche, is with us here at Post 9. Great to have you back, Francisco. Thanks for coming in.
5: Yeah, good to see you, Carl.
1: Is it too much to hope for a bilateral this week?
5: I kind of think so. I think there's been a lot of tensions building up in the past few weeks. We've seen the East-West pipeline Saudi attack. We've seen the Houthis making progress in Yemen. So, and of course, the last couple of days, yesterday, today, we've seen Ukraine, on top of the weakened attacks, accelerating their targeting of Russian energy assets. So it might seem a little early for diplomacy at this stage, right. but who knows?
1: That said, we've had a nice few days of relief on Brent,
5: right.
1: Although I think you did increase your forecast for what, the final quarter of the year?
5: Yeah, we're just lifting our final quarter of the year, staying at around $100 a barrel. We think the damage to infrastructure is very extensive. Plus, frankly, it doesn't look like things are about to settle down. Plus, I think there's also a question about how sustainable the situation is with the U.S. spending all this money to try to keep vessels flowing through Hormuz, while at the same time there may be attacks on vessels on the other side of the Arabian Peninsula in Bab el-Mandeb. Plus, of course, refineries are still a major bottleneck. So we really don't see a sign of relief. And to the earlier point that you were having with former guests, this is that the economy is doing well. So demand is picking up. You have industrial activity picking up. You have the harvesting season taking off, and you have the winter, and inventories are very low. So as inventories continue to draw, which has been the real buffer between, you know, early in the year and where we are today, and the economy hasn't suffered so much because of that, when that runs out, then we're going to see who's swimming naked here.
2: So what is your number of how much Middle East oil exports are actually going through? Because I cited a number from Goldman Sachs this morning that said 80% of pre-war exports are still happening in the Middle East. Do you think it's that high?
5: Probably not. I mean, there's been times we've seen that. But the numbers range from 7 to around 12 million barrels a day. Pre-war, we're seeing around 20. And then, of course, we have the East-West pipeline, which had another 4 on top of that. So you don't need to be at 100% to be kind of back to 100% because of the rerouting through the East-West. But the East-West is now idle for a few days or maybe a few weeks. So that I do think maybe you're getting 60 to 80%, maybe somewhere in our range. But that still means inventory is going down. And at some point, we'll clean them up.
2: Right. And what's China doing with its imports at this time? Because that matters too, right?
5: It matters hugely because China's been the one country that built inventories for years, preparing for a potential eventuality like one we've just gone through. And the Chinese have tapped their inventories. We've seen them probably bringing down their inventories about 10% in the past 6 months. And now they're starting to come back into the market, which is another reason why we've seen the prices of crude oil for delivery into Asia catching quite a bit in recent weeks. Another reason to be a little cautious about the next few months. Now, remember, if everything clears out and we end up having a more peaceful outcome, diplomatic outcome, diplomacy wins, we are going to have a market surplus in 2027. But again, we need things to fall into place. We need the U.S. and Iran to find some common ground. And again, I don't think that's very likely at this point, which is why we raise our numbers.
1: Right. Even if we get some short-term relief on diesel, what's the environment like right now? And can these kinds of prices last to year end?
5: They can, and they can actually be higher, too. We think diesel prices can be in the $1,600 to $1,800 range. Per ton in ICE. Also, I mean, if you look at the U.S. price, it could be potentially $200+ a barrel.
1: Right.
5: And for a bit of time. And remember, again, we're going into winter with no stocks, and we got these things that we talked about. So at some point, if you run out of inventories, you need to ration demand. You need to bring demand down, and price is the mechanism to do that. Until now, we just keep drawing in the hope that things get fixed. Now, U.S. refineries are making a ton of money. The reason why the U.S. economy is pretty insulated is because the U.S. is now the largest petrostate in the world. It's like third of the world's gas, 20% of the world's oil, massive exporter across the board, including petroleum products. So, of course, this whole thing is going on around the world. But for America, in terms of market share, the U.S. has never had it better in a way, right? Mm-hmm. So the U.S. now has the largest market share gain ever seen. So all of that's really helping beef earnings, helping beef the U.S. economy. Now, it's not helping the average American that needs to drive, but we are seeing also wages rising. And if you think about oil as a share of income or the price of gasoline in terms of, you know, wages.
1: Sure.
5: Because there's been so much inflation, it's actually not that high.
1: Right.
5: And that is also a reason why the momentum may just keep going, and makes it a little difficult for the Fed also to rein inflation in.
6: Sure.
5: The nominal economy is just expanding very fast in this country. We're seeing the fastest rate of nominal growth in this country in 25 years, if you do it, you look at the 10-year rate,
6: yeah,
5: which is why the Fed is actually high
6: rates. Yeah, of course. One last thing. Diesel export ban, 90 days, or anything ahead of the midterms?
5: I think it's too close, number one, to get that done. But also, I think it can bring a lot of negative side effects, yeah, right? It can push up the price of gasoline. It can anger
6: switch to jet fuel
5: you
6: or something.
5: Switch to jet fuel. You can create an imbalance. It will be likely litigated, if that's right. So, I mean, we live in the era of litigation.
6: Yes.
5: So I don't think it's going to do much at this point. It can just create imbalances. And by the way, the U.S. has remained the one place where you can actually buy your energy.
6: Yeah.
5: Everyone else shut down. The Russians have shut down. The Chinese have shut down. Middle East shut down.
6: And we know what happens when you get branded unreliable in the energy market.
5: That's right.
6: That's for sure.
5: That's right.
6: Francisco, thanks for the help today.
5: Thank you.
6: Always
5: thank
6: good
5: you
6: to have
5: thank
6: you. Francisco Blanche.
5: Thank you.
2: When we come back, Box CEO Aaron Levy will join us. His first comments on the growing concerns around AI.
6: Plus, we'll break down what to expect from Meta Connect tomorrow after shares rallied more than 10% yesterday on that Muse news and adding a little bit more today. We'll be right back.

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1: Welcome back. Meta stock rallying yesterday as the company's new AI assistant Muse gains popularity. That's ahead of Meta Connect tomorrow. And there's follow through today with the stock up again. Julia Boorstin joins us with more on this story. It's been a good week for Meta, Julia.
2: Yeah, that's right, Sarah. Meta share is about a 1% higher today after surging 11% yesterday. That was one of its best non-earnings moves ever on bullishness over its Muse AI agent, which had faster downloads than ChatGPT in its first 12 days. Now, this comes ahead of Meta Connect, where tomorrow at 7 p.m. Eastern, Mark Zuckerberg will discuss his AI roadmap, addressing the key investor question of whether Meta can create the definitive consumer AI software and hardware. Plus, we're looking for more in its plans to monetize those AI investments. Now, Meta is expected to announce a camera-free, lower-cost version of its Meta Ray-Ban glasses, addressing privacy concerns, while a lower price tag could drive adoption of this AI-enabled hardware. Other key news to watch for at Connect: a roadmap for Meta's sophisticated augmented reality glasses, its next virtual reality headset model, updates on its next frontier-level watermelon launch, and other potential corporate partnerships for Muse AI, building on its Shopify deal to enable checking out within the app. J.P. Morgan writing, quote, "While it is still early, we believe that Muse has the potential to become the most widely used consumer AI application since ChatGPT." Going on to say, "We expect Muse transactions to be handled through agent-to-agent interactions. Then we believe Meta will be able to monetize on a take rate or commission model." But Bank of America, with a buy rating, warning the monetization path for Muse, including ads, subscriptions, and commissions, seems unlikely to be material before 2028. In the meantime, Zuckerberg is going to be trying to draw developers to build tools and features for that Muse ecosystem to make it as valuable as possible for consumers and then ultimately for investors. Sarah, Carl?
1: So is the thinking here, Julia, that this is the killer consumer AI app?
2: That's certainly Mark Zuckerberg's hope here. There's been a lot of speculation about how much of a player Meta really can be in this AI ecosystem. But once they launch Muse, and you could see the fact that they already had this mass adoption of all of their other apps and could use that to drive adoption of Muse, there was this perception in the past couple of days that, hey, looking at these download numbers we're seeing for the Muse app, the fact that people can interact with it through WhatsApp, their prompts to download it through Instagram, they might just have the reach and scale to get people to really get comfortable with using AI in a way that maybe they wouldn't before. The question really, I think, Sarah, that's going to be key to watch here is about trust. Do you trust Meta not just to get you answers, but actually to act as an agent and have its Muse agent do things for you or make purchases for you? And that's where things like the Shopify partnership come in to enable that kind of trust when it comes to things like transactions and credit cards.
3: I'll tell you what's really, among the biggest losers today, Julia, are brokers, Schwab, Ameriprise, Expedia, Intuit. Those are businesses that ostensibly could be disrupted if people start adopting Muse or something like it en masse.
2: Yeah, there's this question about who will agents hurt, right? If you can use an agent to go through your credit card bills and figure out what subscriptions maybe you're paying for, what monthly things you're paying for that maybe you don't need, maybe you could get Muse to unsubscribe for you. I think there's a lot of question asking here about which companies are going to suffer from this. Expedia, you mentioned, could you ask Muse to plan a trip for you or find the best deal on a hotel? That's where this agentic piece of this comes in and could have much broader impact than just disrupting search.
3: Yeah, fascinating. Really affecting financials broadly today. We'll see what happens tomorrow, later this week. Julia Boorstin on Meta. Let's get to Oliver Rennick in the meantime at Cboe in Chicago. Look at some options activity. Hey, Oliver.
4: Hey, Carl, not unrelated. S&P futures hit highs yesterday, but some are saying it's alarmingly low, the number of individual companies making highs. The options market says just wait. Yesterday's explosive rally in the NASDAQ and S&P had market makers scrambling to buy upside calls, and the key leaders like Meta and Intel are not backing off today. Meta options volume is 90% above the 30-day average. Intel is 40%. And traders bought twice as many calls as puts in both stocks this morning. Meta in particular, very strong, traded more than $500 million in options in the first hour of trading alone. $400 million of it was tied to calls out of the gate, with the most popular contract to buy the 770 strike expiring tomorrow. That contract is not cheap because volatility is high right now because Meta is moving fast. Right now, market makers are giving Meta a 50% chance it will touch a new all-time high by October 16th. They think Intel will make a record by October 30th. But the big development this morning as well is that bulls are making a breakout move in the summer semiconductor favorites now too. Memory stocks like SanDisk up 6% today, Micron up 3%, and DRAM up 2%. Options say Micron will be the first to hit a record by November 20th, guys.
3: Wow. Thanks, Oliver. Oliver Rennick watching some options activity. When we come back, SB Energy, the latest data center company, or at least energy company, to delay its IPO. We'll take a closer look at what that means for the broader market and the AI build-out.
1: And then later, Box CEO Aaron Levy joins us. We'll discuss the growing concerns around AI as tech leaders call for a slowdown. We're back.

0: then.
1: Turning to the IPO market today, SB Energy, the latest AI-related company to delay its IPO. Our Leslie Picker has some details. After Holtec, Leslie, raising some eyebrows once again.
2: Yeah, you're right, Carl. Look, noise around the data center market is one thing, but perhaps the true test is when that noise starts to affect the capital market. So far, we've gotten some mixed signals. As you mentioned, the New York Times is reporting, citing four sources familiar with the matter, that SoftBank-backed SB Energy is delaying its IPO. This is a company that develops, constructs, owns, and operates data centers, and it's reportedly seeking upwards of a $50 billion valuation in that IPO. Now, this is not exactly a pre-revenue company. SB Energy generated about $139 million during the first 6 months of the year, largely from legacy energy businesses, not data centers. But it had net losses of more than $3 billion over that same time period. SB Energy sums up its risks in saying, quote, "We have limited operating history in data centers with none currently operational or substantially dependent on open AI and face challenges in personnel, labor, and business management." So taken together, it's not too surprising that investors would take a pause here. However, the delay of SB comes on the heels, as you mentioned, Carl, of Holtec Nuclear, also seen as an AI infrastructure play, which blamed data center backlash on its postponement. But on the flip side is its peer Westinghouse, which is on file confidentially, and we were able to confirm last week that it will be seeking around a $50 billion valuation in an IPO. And I separately asked Bruce Flatt about this last week because his firm, Brookfield, owns a majority stake in Westinghouse, and he said the biggest impediment to data centers is power, and that nuclear is a broader solve for not just fueling AI, but upgrading grids nationwide. And the last thing I'd mention is that data center company Nscale disclosed its S1 on Friday. So it seems undeterred by some of the slowdowns elsewhere, guys.
3: Yeah, I mean, my question is it actually a slowdown? It feels like demand hasn't slowed down and CapEx hasn't slowed down and everybody still wants tons of compute. It's, the political backlash, but whether that's having a real impact.
2: Yeah, a slowdown in the IPO process, I should specify, Sarah. That's the key question here. I mean, in terms of Anthropic's IPO, I'm told that the timeline on that has and continues to be somewhat fluid. You've got OpenAI pushing its IPO to next year, according to those comments, those recent comments from Sam Altman. So the slowdown is more in terms of the capital markets. The bigger question is whether the noise surrounding data center build out and development, whether some of the political backlash, does that change after the elections, I think is the key question, at least capital markets watchers are looking at. Does it kind of quiet down a little bit? And do you start to see more of a ramp up or a continued ramp up in some of these data center development projects undeterred by the political noise that's out there?
1: Yeah. Finally, Leslie, I know you got Moynihan tomorrow, I think, right? Stock's down about 3%, JPM down 4%, and then some of the brokers today, Schwab down 6%. These are all multi-month lows. It's going to be interesting to get Brian's sense as to whether or not something's inflecting.
2: Yeah, you're right. And it is a kind of broad-based sell-off today in terms of the banks. They've run up quite a bit, so it could be partially related to that. And then I do think some of these capital markets concerns filter through into bank stocks. You do see there was so much excitement kind of going into this part of the year surrounding the big pent-up pipeline for IPOs and what that means in terms of earnings for the big banks, because after the IPOs, you get follow-on activity, you get debt for a lot of these companies as well, and that's a big boon for the banks. So if you do start to see some of this anxiety trickle through into the capital markets, you see more and more deals get put on pause, then that affects the expectations for Q3 for the banks as well.
3: Yeah, that was quite a warning that had the ripple effect last week from, what was it, last week from Moynihan about the trading volumes. Thank you, Leslie Picker. Still ahead. Amid growing AI anxiety and calls to slow down frontier models, we're joined by Box co-founder and CEO Aaron Levy, why he thinks open weight AI models will drive more innovation and lower costs. He'll make his case when Squawk on the Street comes right back.

0: Time now for a news update. Contessa Brewer has it for us. Morning, Contessa.
1: Hi there, Sarah. No charges in the death of a Mississippi teenager that sparked widespread speculation on social media. A Mississippi grand jury has decided that 18-year-old Nolan Wells, who died, will not face there will be no charges in his death. He was found dead off the Gulf Coast on the 4th of July, 2 days after a boating trip with friends. 43 witnesses had actually testified before a grand jury, which determined there was no evidence of criminal conduct. And still, Wells' family is demanding answers because two examinations could not determine how Wells died. DoorDash has agreed to pay $131.5 million to settle allegations it underpaid New York City delivery workers, or paid them late. The company acknowledged mistakes in its payment system. The agreement ends a dispute with the city's Consumer Protection Agency. We don't yet know how the workers will be compensated. And the FAA launched an $875 million AI-assisted system aimed at reducing flight delays. It's called the SMART Initiative and combines weather, flight schedules, and airport capacity data to identify congestion before it develops. The first rollout covers Washington, D.C.'s three major airports. Officials say the software will advise planners, while human air traffic controllers remain in charge. Big update there, Carl.
2: Yeah, after a tough day for airlines, airports in the Northeast yesterday. Contessa, thanks. Contessa Brewer. Still ahead, the CEO of Box will join us. We'll get his take on these growing concerns around AI. Should I call it SI safety? When we're back in a minute.

0: the economy election. CNBC.
1: Take a look at shares of Box, up more than 8% year to date against the IGB software ETF. The outperformance coinciding with a slew of AI-related hacks and cyber attacks, perhaps prompting investors to rethink software's role in preventing security breaches. Joining us now is Box CEO Aaron Levy. Aaron, welcome back to the show. It's good to have you.
2: Yeah, thanks for having me.
1: We'll talk about Box in just a moment. I just wanted to see where you come down right now in the debate about how you balance the need for AI safety and oversight with also, you know, winning the race against China and proceeding with innovation that we need.
2: Yeah, I think the good news is that there doesn't have to be a significant trade-off between those. You won't win the race against China if you don't have structurally very robust AI systems. Enterprises won't be able to deploy AI if they don't believe that those systems are safe, aligned to both the values and the goals that of what workflows they're trying to execute. And then ultimately not obviously hacking systems and you know, kind of any risk of going rogue, et cetera. So I think that, you know, Dario's post about a week and a half ago that really kind of kicked off the maybe modern version of this conversation, I think was quite sound. This idea that we need to invest in, much better security, much better, testing of these platforms, much better robustness of these models. And while that might lead to, you know, in theory, a slower progress, ultimately, it's the only way to deliver really strong and safe AI. And I think the ultimate, you know, goal is how do we make sure that AI can diffuse across the economy, but is built in a way that is, again, very robust and very safe for all customers to use.
1: And when you say we, who, do you mean like the U.S. government or the companies themselves should do this?
2: Well, I think ideally as much progress can happen within the industry itself. I think that there's a lot of best practice sharing that occurs between these companies. I think we need to continue to push those best practices forward. There's a lot of conversation around how do each of the labs test each other's models. How do we have better practices in the safety community around how we evaluate these models, as well as, you know, drive to greater alignment on how do you make sure that they're safe and kind of, you know, working within, you know, the goals that we set out. On the government front, I think it's still a very kind of delicate balance right now. We want to make sure that we're having strong progress in AI development, and we don't want to sort of accidentally veer off course and slow things down right before we are really able to see the real breakthroughs with AI. That would actually

0: breakthroughs that we need, where AI will then be extremely useful across the economy and society. But I do think the government will inevitably get more involved simply because of the gravity of the situation and how powerful this technology is.
1: It does sound, though, Aaron, like it's allowed Box to blow past its growth targets, yeah?
0: Yeah, so for us, and I think this is true of a number of software companies, you've seen Salesforce as an example, Atlassian, Snowflake, many others, where AI agents coupled with our platform actually end up making our platform much more powerful than it was before. In the case of Box, for instance, we enable enterprises to manage their unstructured data, so contracts and financial documents and research materials, and all of that data contains information that has traditionally been locked up in that data where you haven't really been able to kind of parse what's inside of it unless you look at each file one by one. AI agents actually let you now work with that data at a scale that just wasn't possible before. So we're unlocking all new use cases as a result of AI. Now, obviously, keeping that data secure is incredibly important. So that's another vector of opportunity that we've seen, which is how do enterprises ensure that they can protect their data in a world where agents are sort of running around accessing and working with their systems and tools. But we are seeing increased growth as a result of AI. And so we're incredibly ecstatic about the market potential. And I think that's going to be true of other systems of record and core platforms as well.
2: What are you hearing from the enterprises right now? I mean, are they asking for more powerful agents? Are they asking for help understanding the highest, you know, return on investment? Are they concerned about security and stealing of data, as Alex Karp noted last week?
0: Yeah, how about all of the above? This is, I can list about 10 more topics. So, you know, I regularly get to have the opportunity to host dinners with CIOs and CEOs kind of across a range of industries. And every topic you just mentioned, in addition to, you know, open weights versus closed weights, post-training your own models, how do we sort of re-engineer our business processes and workflows to be able to use AI agents? These are all the topics, I think, on the minds of every, again, CIO or technology leader or even CEO across the economy. I think you're going to see we're entering the period which is really the AI diffusion era. So AI model progress is going to continue unabated. I think even this week will be a great example of all new breakthroughs on the model front. And you're going to see just incredible sort of escape velocity on AI progress on what these models are capable of. But we still need a layer that can bring the power of those models into the real workflows in the enterprise. And this is the opportunity for the applied AI layer that could be a product like Box, but it could be, again, Salesforce or Atlassian or new startups like Harvey or Cognition or Factory or Decagon, Sierra. So all of these companies that are taking AI and allowing that AI to diffuse into the real world, I think you're going to see years and years of the evolution and adoption of those kinds of platforms that allow you to, again, bridge these breakthroughs from Silicon Valley and beyond into the real world. But these are the kinds of topics that I think every you know, IT and technology leader is paying attention to.
1: Yeah. And then on the consumer side, I'd love to get your take on Muse, and because we're already beginning to see some disparate reactions from Amazon, from PayPal, from Shopify. What do you make of it in this early inning?
0: Yeah, I think this is Muse and this new form factor, and consumers are going to go through this journey, which is, wow, like another completely new way to think about AI, which is it's not you're just chatting back and forth with an AI system giving you answers. You can actually sort of send out a task to an AI agent that goes and does real work for you. So it can, it'll you know, complete your shopping cart. It'll get the food delivered to you that you're looking for. It might go out and you know, sign you up for tickets for something that you needed to go do. I did this a couple weeks ago with our kids, and so all of a sudden you now have personal agents that can go out and execute work for you. This is going to change how we interact with most forms of commerce in the future, if you obviously believe in this general trend, where you'll just say, "Hey, I'd like you to go and get my next week's groceries," and all of a sudden, you know, a couple hours later, those get delivered to you because of all the work that the agent did in the background. So this has the opportunity to both expand, I think, a lot of the commerce activity on mobile and through these agentic systems. It is going to mean that different companies will respond in different ways. I think this is going to be a very dynamic space. But we're, like, you know, basically 2 weeks into this entire topic. So so we're still very early in watching how the industry is going to play out. But, you know, Muse and Meta are certainly in fantastic position right now to capture this opportunity.
2: Yeah. These guys think I need it very badly. Aaron, it's always good.

0: It's always good to have you and have you weigh in on all the hot.
1: Kind of tied to this AI trend is McDonald's. We're going to talk to Chris Kempczinski tomorrow, 10 a.m. Eastern time on their Investor Day and how some of these innovations are affecting throughput and ordering and all of that. We're back.

0: difference.
1: Welcome back. Look at the home construction ETF, ITB. It's jumping today. It's on pace for its best day in a month. Dreamfinders Homes, Lennar Builders, First Source, KB Home leading the ETF higher. KB Home also set to report earnings today. And, of course, the news that Berkshire Hathaway purchased more than $200 million of Lennar stock over three trading days. And it's just over 10% of the home builder, certainly helping that stock jump 4%. And then you've also got rates coming down a little bit. This has been a trade that's really been tied to the high rates with, you know, 30-year mortgage rates back to 7%.
2: Yeah, we mentioned it with Santoli earlier this morning. I mean, Berkshire buying a home builder, Taylor Morrison, and now a piece of another. You know, they usually don't, they make long bets.
1: Yeah.
2: And maybe this is one of them.
1: And a lot of people do think that these stocks have been depressed in the face of rising rates. Meantime, overall market, I mean, Dow's down 300. We've given up most of the gains on the S&P 500. I'm still watching for any developments that'll help push oil prices lower. And then, of course, Mag 7 back in charge.
2: Yeah, we did have a nice drop in West Texas, but that's now gone green. We'll watch it as we work our way through the week. Let's get to the judge who's back at Post 9.
3: All right, guys, thanks so much. Welcome to the Halftime Report. I'm Scott Wapner. Front and center this hour, the surging NASDAQ, which hits another new high today. We discuss and debate the markets with the committee. Joining me for the hour, Joe Terranova, Jim Labenthal, Brian Belsky, Josh Brown. Let's check the markets. We do, as you know, as Carl and Sarah were just saying, we've got a mixed picture now, Dow negative, S&P as well, but it's the NASDAQ that is up yet again. It does hit a new high today. The 10-year's back towards 5%. We're watching oil, but we do want to stick on the fact that the NASDAQ is coming off its first record close since June. It has extended that today. The Mag 7 ETF, Joe, is coming off its own intraday high for the second straight day, back to the inception in April of 23. Wall Street Journal writing about it today. The Mag 7 is roaring back. You had the Mags ETF, its first record, as we said, since May. What's going on here?
4: I think what's going on here is that there has been a lot of defensive positioning over the last 30 to 45 days as yields have risen, as oil has risen, and that built momentum in the Mag 7 itself. I think now, as over the last several days, we're working off that risk aversion, moving more towards a risk-on environment, and we clearly have in our sights the all-time high for the S&P 500 from August. I think you're seeing that investors are remaining anchored to the Mag 7 because NVIDIA is giving you, it's rewarding you for being there. Mm-hmm. It is rewarding you for being there with Apple. And now we're extending a little bit more into some of the areas of the market that over the last 45 days have been dormant, like semiconductors and the rest of the NASDAQ. Maybe it's your Marvell. I think there are some people that are somewhat concerned about the concentrated nature. This is not a broad-based rally. But either way, you tell me, Scott, the Mag 7 are going to keep doing what they're doing. We are going to a new all-time high.
3: Wow. So you said a couple of things that on the surface would seem to be at conflict with one another.
4: Yes.
3: Risk on.
4: Yes.
3: And defense at the same time. Right?
4: Yes. So I think where we were was clearly a more of a risk aversion sentiment as we moved into the Federal Reserve meeting last Wednesday. We bottomed out at the 100-day moving average at that point. We carried forward positioning in a lot of those defensive Mag 7. Mm-hmm. And what did we do? The risk-on element? No, it's not financials. It's not the broadening out narrative over the last several days. It's back towards semiconductors, memory.
3: Apple hits a new all-time high today.
4: Trade. Oh, you
3: right?
4: have to be there.
3: That's sort of the poster stock of what has been considered to be, Brian, at times the most defensive of names. Right?
5: Yeah. Yes. I think what Joe was trying to say as well is that quality, the number one quality sector in the market is tech, and big cap tech in particular. And I think this is a rent-to-own situation within the big cap areas. They're renting these names into the end of the quarter, got 7 or 8 days left at the end of the quarter. This is a very important quarter. A lot of people have underperformed this quarter, so they're going to chase up the Mag 7 because you can rent those because of liquidity. The ownership side of it, we still think, is the broadening out of the market. That's where you want to own. You want to own these companies that have been underperforming. So
3: why?
5: Rent. Why?
3: Because the market seems to be at odds with that.
5: On a very
3: what, if you would have said that you know, 3 months ago,
5: yeah,
3: we would have said, of course.
5: Yeah.
3: Now we're sort of saying, nah, I don't know. Yields back up. Oil still in play. Geopolitics on the front page. Mag 7 reasserting itself. All of those things, box checks to theoretically be against that.
5: It's a it's a great point. But when you're owning, you're investing. When you're owning, you're looking out 6 to 12 months. We believe yields will be lower and inflation at WTI will be lower in the next 6 to 12 months. That's where you want to position. And so we do believe that you can still, the greatest thing about the Mag 7 is you can both rent them and own them from a fundamental perspective. The rentals of the memory stocks are trouble Barney Rubble in our view. And in any kind of reversal on those will significantly hurt portfolios, and I don't think most people are positioned for that.
3: I mean, this move by the Mag 7 has really been, if you look at it, and we've shown this to you multiple times over the last couple of weeks, over the last 6 months, the Mags versus the S&P. And we'll show you that what was an underperformance, certainly in the latter stages of June and into July, you see that blue line and the dips down, and now the outperformance, and now it's becoming, Jimmy, even more stark. And that's why we're having this conversation today and reading you things like the NASDAQ with its closing high yesterday, extending its record high today, and why the money continues to flow back. That chart representative of that probably more than anything else.
0: And as I listen to you set up that question, Scott, the thought that comes to mind is, what about Microsoft? What about Alphabet? Those are two names that, frankly, have not performed well recently. I know Microsoft's had a bid since the spring. That's great. But recently, the last few weeks, it's flatlined and Google really has done nothing. So what would happen if those get in gear? And I think they will, by the way, both based on the fundamentals and their valuation. I think this is setting up for a nice crescendo into year end. The one thing that I'm most curious about, though, beyond just the Mag 7, but related to, is the chips, which both Brian and Joe spoke about. Is this the market's way of saying that all of this talk about pulling back on data center construction is just political noise? I've happened to think that for quite some time. I can't prove it. And we won't know for sure until probably another month and a half ago. The elections are in the rearview mirror. And we hear what the newly elected politicians really say. I think what they're going to do is be very quiet on anything about data centers, because that's where the growth in the economy.
3: Well, I don't know.
0: Abbott and Texas
3: now, they've halted data center permits.
0: I saw that.
3: Having the moratorium. Now they're
0: that's
3: like, okay, no permits altogether.
0: Thing. It's a politically wise thing to do. However, when you get past the election, Scott, I wouldn't be surprised. Can't prove it, but I wouldn't be surprised if those permits are then reauthorized, and rather quickly, because that's how Texas is going to pay for a lot of taxes.
3: So, Josh, you look at the landscape and we read you all the stats about NASDAQ and what the mega caps are doing. You think what today when you look at this market?
6: The most difficult part of being a market participant is you never fully figure out what's going on, or I should rephrase that. By the time you do, you're already out of date. So I don't know who said it, but one of my favorite all-time aphorisms about investing in stocks is, as soon as you think you have the key to the market, they change the locks. Everybody got really invested in this broadening idea, and it worked. Like, it was the trade all summer long. We had a pause going on in the mega caps and the Mag 7, and the chip stocks fell into a 20-some-odd percent drawdown on great news. And rather than panicking, people just looked around and said, all right, well, what else is working? And they bought healthcare, and they bought biotechs. And then they got involved in some of the retail comeback stories like Target. And they fell in love with some financials. And it was like, all right, we'll do something else. We'll bide our time. But you thought you had the key to the market. They changed the locks. Look what's back. We have this massive counter trend move now, where three stocks, the only three that really matter for this move that we're talking about, Apple, Meta, and Nvidia, have simultaneously undergone this narrative shift. The narrative shift on Nvidia is it's boring. I guess 98% earnings growth is boring. Well, that's back now at the highs, probably about to break out, and people got a little bit of a wake-up call. The narrative on Meta is, They spent $200 billion with a B on AI with nothing to show for it. Not so much anymore. The number one product in the App Store, and it's free, and it's in WhatsApp, and it's in Facebook, and it's being utilized by everybody. Out of the blue, you're seeing analysts go from 20 times earnings next year to 25. And oh, by the way, they're taking their numbers up, because if there's nobody on the planet better at monetizing AI than Meta. Wow, that's a big shift. Look at Apple. Apple doesn't understand AI. Apple's behind. Apple just fired their AI chief. They're never going to figure it out. They're never going to catch up. Doesn't matter. They're going to be the gateway for a billion consumers to touch any AI product that you want to come up with. Look at that narrative shift. Look what's happening in the stock. So the broadening trade was fun. That was then. This is now. We're back to the earnings growth winners. Just real quick, let me give you a number on there. The Mag 7 blended expected operating earnings as a percentage of everything that we think is coming is so big that it's almost become the entire story. The S&P 500's blended forward operating margin is 17%, and nearly half of that is going to come from the Mag 7s. If you strip that out, it goes to 14.5%. The forward PE on the Mag 7 is 23 times earnings. Not wildly, egregiously overvalued when you understand how critical these stocks are to 2027.
7: I want to focus, for obvious reasons, on Meta, and I want to ask our awesome team in the control room to work me up a February 1st to today chart on Meta. I'll tell everybody why once I see the chart, where I'm going with that. But they obviously, the stock's coming off its best day since April of 25. As Josh was saying on this Muse Spark, okay? So the stock, back to early February, remember when we sat down with Jensen Huang, Super Bowl?
8: Yeah.
7: One of the lasting quotes that I remember him telling us in the day or two before the Super Bowl, in his backyard, nobody does AI like Meta. Maybe a little bit of a paraphrase, but I don't think so. Pretty much a direct quote. Nobody does AI like Meta. Maybe we're finally realizing how nobody does AI like Meta, at least in terms of what Jensen Huang's thinking. It's been a rocky road since then. But look at lately. So maybe it took them a while. They introduced this new product 2 weeks ago to the day, today, okay? Stock's up 22% since that moment. Numbers go up, as Josh said. Price targets go up because they continue to do that. Today, 875 at Jefferies, 820 at JPM, 810 at B of A. The biggest question I have for all of you, what gives? No one owns the stock. Why?
4: So for me, the stock clearly lost its momentum. I would imagine at the next rebalance, you take a second look at that because it is reestablished momentum for sure. But fundamentally, think about what this announcement has done with Muse. For everyone that was skeptical about the history of this company's spending and inability to see a return on that spending, here's your proof point that the spending can actually be validated with a tangible product in a year 2026, which is all about enterprise and consumer engagement with the technology and the innovation. This is the proof point that this company finally has wanted, that shareholders and investors have desired, and it's been delivered. And I think the move that we're seeing in front of us is a valid move, and there's more to come higher.
7: Dare I say, doubt Zuckerberg at your peril? And how many times do you have to be taught that lesson?
9: You learn that every 5 years.
7: You think?
5: What did he say?
7: Say it again.
6: We learn that lesson every 5 years.
5: Yeah, when they shift things. Yeah, exactly.
7: But I mean, seriously, why don't you own the stock?
5: For exactly the same reasons what Joe was talking about. I mean, you have
7: like 47 portfolios. You don't own it in anything?
5: I have 48 portfolios, Scott. Way to go. Number one, you can't own everything. Number two, he has proven that he is excessively, Mr. Zuckerberg, is excessively volatile in terms of how he's running his operations. Number three, number three, we can own other names like Google or Alphabet, I'm sorry, like Microsoft. We can still outperform, which we are, by not owning Meta. Now, should we take a look at Meta and see what their plans are going forward? Yes, but just look at the stock chart. Congratulations, a magnificent trade the last 2 weeks. We don't trade stocks, we own stocks. So if we start to see a little bit more consistency from Mr. Zuckerberg, which we have not seen for several years, I might consider the name for a longer-term owner.
7: You've seen that consistency, per se, with Microsoft?
5: Yes. Look, Microsoft has been able to, for years, Scott, monetize their software. Microsoft to 2026 was what Alphabet was to 2025. Everybody and their mother, brother, sister, cousin, uncle thought that throw the baby out with the bathwater in terms of the hyperscalers. That provided a great opportunity to buy Microsoft, to own it longer term. I don't see the same type of management prowess and operation prowess in Microsoft, in Meta, that I see in Microsoft.
4: Who delivered a better AI product for the consumer and enterprise, Microsoft or now Meta? Because I'm going to argue Meta.
5: Now Meta, Joe, but it's been the last six. I'm not going to buy a stock for 2 weeks. I'm going to buy a stock for the long term. I'm not going to react. I'm going to watch.
0: I'm with Brian on this. And look, I'm glad that Meta's doing well. I don't wish it ill. It's had a heck of a run the last month. But let's not forget that it was less than 2 months ago that we were selling stock collectively, not us on the desk, selling the stock on earnings. And the quarter before that, the same thing.
7: Were you selling it on earnings or were you selling it on spending?
0: Let me just finish. I'm getting right there. Thank you. Okay. On spending. And what we've seen so far in the last 2 weeks is, yes, in the App Store, it has shot through the roof. That doesn't necessarily equate to monetization. I heard what you said, Josh, but it doesn't necessarily equate to it. Let's wait and see if the proof is there in the earnings. We've seen that proof in other stocks. We've seen it in Alphabet, which, by the way, over the last 5 years has done much better than Meta. Now, maybe Meta pulls away. I'm not hating on Meta, but what I am saying is, to your question, why don't I own it? I like Alphabet, where, frankly, it's not just Gemini. There's Search. There's YouTube. There's Waymo, which I grant you.
7: But everybody's got a convenient answer as to why they don't own it.
0: Well, I don't think it's an accurate
7: answer. Joe's wasn't convenient. I mean, he got right to the sort of core. You know, I don't know.
0: I haven't seen the monetization yet. I grant you, again, I have seen the uptake in the downloads over the last 2 weeks. That has yet to be seen, if that will transfer through to monetization. Have seen the spending, Scott. Have definitely seen the spending.
4: In the last 52 weeks, the stock is down 2%. Momentum funds do not own it. This is a paradigm shift for this company. This is a fundamental change that will be acknowledged over the coming quarters. One of the best setups, whether you're trading or investing, either one, whether you're looking at the next 6 weeks or the next 6 years, is when you reverse embedded skepticism in an equity name.
7: Maybe that is exactly what's going on here. Maybe it needs to make Josh Brown's best stocks in the market before we get full
5: clearly
7: buy-in, figuratively and literally, on our desk today. Because
6: yeah,
7: I don't, you know, you tell me I more think about stop- how you think about that.
6: All right, so I have not owned it over the last year. I also didn't ride it down 30% from its high, and I didn't get trapped in it. I've been trapped in other things like Netflix. I got enough things trapping me in my life. But I'm screaming about Apple all year and CrowdStrike. You know, you know my steez. You know what I'm about. But listen, I might buy this because even after it has added $450 billion in market cap in the last 21 days, which is insane. Just get that, give you a little perspective. That's like adding a Home Depot or a Costco or a J&J in less than a month. Even after, here's how pessimistic we were on this name. It's still trading at a forward PE of 24. And what Jensen said is true. While there was a lot of skepticism about why are they building all this compute, why don't they just rent it to Elon and take the revenue or whatever, like, right? While that was out there, the other thing that was out there is, and we've said this on the show, nobody is better at monetizing AI. Exhibit A is Reels. They are the best in the world at generating dollars from AI, just not necessarily on the data center side. Okay, stipulated. Now, they might actually have a use for all that excess compute that they were building. And I'm going to tell you something big. Number one, they won't be the only entrant into the market, but they do have an early mover advantage. OpenAI is coming in the fourth quarter with their own agentic personal assistant. So that's number one. Look out for that. Number two, if I were the people who just wrote a giant check to Instinct, which I think is being valued on the private market at $10 billion, Instinct, the product is amazing. I'm texting with it all day. It's booking me Ubers, it's returning phone calls, blah, blah, blah, blah, blah. If Meta can do that better for more people and is easier to use and works directly inside of WhatsApp, for example, it could be lights out. They have 2 billion users. Like, everybody is already on their app. So that's what the market's pricing in. And if what I just said is true, this literally could get re-rated to 30 times earnings, and next year all the numbers might be too low. So that Joe is right. It's a different company today than it was today, this time in August. It's just, it's a totally different paradigm, and you have to respect that.
7: I like the debate, Brian, where you say it's, I think you said it's sort of a lack of consistency. What was a fairly easy point of criticism of the way that that company was being run, where the money was being spent, where the, you know, where the eyes were on the ball, whether that was the right ball to have the eyes on, et cetera, whether that's now turning out to be a virtue that was looked at as a lack of consistency was being unafraid to be nimble, to pivot, to try and see at times maybe where the puck was going versus where you thought it was. And everybody piled on Zuckerberg. What is he doing? Where are they spending? What's the metaverse? Blah, blah, blah. Gerstner wrote his letter. Yep. They get their eye back on the ball. Stock goes from the worst year it's ever had to the best year it's ever had. People are hating on it in the AI build-out. They're spending too much money. Where is it all going? And now they have a concrete deliverable that sort of wows everybody and is a threat, it seemingly, to the Frontier Labs and then the agents that they have in development, as Josh was talking about. The kind of commentary that we've read today and over the last 24, 48 hours, and frankly, over the last 2 weeks since the stock took off, is probably the most, speaking of consistency, the most consistent stream of positive news around this name that we've seen in the last few years.
5: For a largest company, 10 largest company in the world, to have a paradigm shift in 2 weeks, let's use the hockey analogy. Let's put it in the net. So let's see if they can put it in the net with their quarterly results.
7: Well, did you not give a Microsoft the thinking that they had a paradigm shift in 2 minutes
5: Microsoft's
7: when they did the OpenAI deal?
5: Microsoft's
7: but no, but they did the OpenAI deal, and everybody's like falling all over themselves. Like it's a paradigm shift, blah, blah, blah.
5: Well, Microsoft has also proven through multiple more years of being a public company and a brand new CEO that came in 15, 20 years ago from Steve Ballmer to completely
7: the stock like went
5: thing.
7: Nowhere for like 20 years, didn't
5: yeah,
7: it?
5: Yeah, because of Steve Ballmer and his bad leadership, what happened after in the shift between CEOs. But let's go back to Meta. When you're running a portfolio and running stocks longer term...
7: Portfolios, plural.
5: When you're running 48 portfolios, like we do, we run money on sectors in the market, not on Mag 7. I can own Google in the communication services sector and have a high tracking error and outperform the market by owning that core company in communication services and not own Meta.
7: No, but you do you own NVIDIA?
5: Of course we do.
7: Do
5: that's
7: you
5: a
7: own
5: technology
7: Microsoft?
5: Company. It's a technology company.
7: Do you own
5: company.
7: Apple?
5: It's a technology company.
7: Do you own Alphabet?
5: It's a communication services company.
7: You
5: yes,
7: make
5: we do.
7: You choose not to own
5: we
7: Meta.
5: We choose not to because it's called stock picking. That's what it is. When you own 47 stocks, you can't own everything. And we own 47 stocks in our focus
7: right, but
5: portfolio.
7: You've made a choice that you didn't believe in this stock.
5: Correct. I'd rather be late and correct than wrong and too early. Put the puck in the net. Let's see how the quarterly results go in the next few quarters.
4: That's fair. I mean, I don't look, I'm doing the same thing. It has to prove itself from a momentum aspect and also really from the quality aspect as well. The revenue growth is not competitive to what you look at with an NVIDIA, but logically you can't expect that it was. What I am forecasting is that I believe they will put the puck in the net, and I don't think they're putting the puck in the net once. I think they're getting a hat
7: I'm not
4: trick.
7: Killing you for not owning better. That's not what this conversation
5: no,
7: is about.
5: No, not at all. No,
7: the conversation is trying to go a little bit deeper than, well, you can't own everything. Well, you kind of do own everything in that space, except for this one.
5: No, don't own the memory stocks.
7: No. In the Mag 7, you own everything but this one.
5: No, we don't own that one. Exactly right. So we still have a higher tracking error because you can own the bigger, you can put bigger positions in the other names.
7: How about this stat that we saw? Not that there's a direct correlation to what's going on in tech, but I want you to pay attention to this. This is from CNBC. So you have the S&P up more than 1% yesterday, and you all know where it is now relative. It's like, I don't know, what is it, less than 1% from its high. More stocks yesterday in the S&P scored new 52-week lows than hit 52-week highs. The last time that occurred in the S&P was in December of 1999.
4: to the point that the market, unfortunately, is going back to its concentrated nature. I began yesterday's show by saying the reversal in sentiment and positioning that we've witnessed since last Wednesday's Federal Reserve meeting is indicative of risk on. And I know Mike Santoli took issue with it, and Mike was right to take issue with it, because really what it is flipping from risk aversion to risk on. But the risk on is not broad based. It's concentrated. And for a portfolio manager, that is challenging. Later in the show, I'm sure we're going to talk about what the heck is going on with financials. They're trading awful. So you'd like to see more of a broad based rally. You'd like to see the S&P equal weight right up there with the S&P market cap weight. The S&P equal weight sitting at its 100-day moving average. The Russell is sitting at its 100-day moving average. They are not participating as well. Concentrated for sure. Problematic for a portfolio manager.
7: Josh, that just brings it full circle to where we started. We've become more concentrated. So you're probably going to have stats like that jump out because of how concentrated things got then and how concentrated they once again look now.
6: Yeah, but again, why are they concentrated? If it's for some weird reason that's inexplicable, I understand the concern. If it's because the revenue growth and the earnings growth are primarily being driven by 50 companies out of the S&P 500, then I understand why those 50 companies are growing in market cap relative to everyone else. I think it's perfectly normal, totally natural. We've had this happen before. We looked at things like energy going from 12% to 2% of the S&P was not the end of the world. We're watching consumer staples shrink over most of the last 30 years, almost without fail. Every year, consumer staples become proportionally smaller than the rest of the industry, than the rest of the index. We've seen them split indexes up, like communication services and tech. A lot of those stocks were all under one umbrella. It got too big. They split them up. They all grew again. Like, this is about earnings growth. So I understand the concentration. I'm not an apologist for it. Like, it's great, and I only want to see five stocks with the whole market cap. But we have had moments of small cap rally, of equal weight rally. We've seen other sectors have a great six-month stretch. All's fair in love and war. This is what it is.
7: All right, we're going to take a break. We'll come back. We're going to debate Netflix because there's a pretty good street fight underway. Some downgrades recently, some outperforms today. Targets going in opposite directions. We debate it coming up.

0: So Netflix is a stock that seems to be up for high debate. Remember on Friday, Wells cuts it to sell. Okay, so that's sort of the backdrop for what's happening today, a few days later, at least in terms of trading sessions. HSBC cuts it as well today. They go to hold from buy. They take the target to 76. They had it at 96. Tides turned, obviously, in their minds. However, BMO goes 135. They're outperform. Piper is 85. They're out. They're overweight. So 135, that's an outlier, at least in terms of where most of the street is, whether you're, you know, a bull or a bear on the stock. B, you get the first crack on this. I can't remember a time, I don't know, in the last, now I get that it's been a battleground here for the last few months.
1: Yeah.
0: But it's been a few years before you've had this level, I think, of debate on Netflix. You had, you know, that disastrous quarter years ago, stock just plummets.
1: 2022.
0: Right? Ackman gets out. And then the stock pretty much sort of recovers itself and almost goes straight up. And here we find ourselves debating it again. What's up?
1: Yeah, I remember adding the name in 2022. And in fact, you and your show had me on live during that day on the show talking about it. It was even worse than it is now in terms of what people are thinking. From a sectoral perspective, we love communication services with the three C's, cash, content, and consolidation. We own your stock, Versant. We own Paramount and Midcap. But in large cap, Netflix is going to be the winner. I think 5 years from now, this is my whole play. 5 years from now, it's going to be Netflix, Alphabet, Apple, and Amazon that own all sports. So we want to be there from the content perspective. And that's why we added Netflix to one of our 48 portfolios, which includes the value portfolio earlier this year. We think there's intrinsic fundamental value in that name, and we want to own it longer term.
2: Now it's a value stock. I mean, that caught me by surprise. Is there another C involved here, which is competition? And I'm asking, I'm not hating on a stock that I don't own. I hate it when people do that, okay? But here's my point. You know, we know that Paramount Warner Brothers is now going through.
0: Kind of did that on Meta, but never mind. Continue.
2: I've moved on. But is this an issue where, hey, part of the Paramount settlement was they're going to issue however many more new movies, they're going to, you know, commit to California. Is this just too much content out there? It's an honest question.
3: It's YouTube. It's YouTube.
2: Josh, it's a great
0: this
2: point.
0: Is it's nothing to do with hey, hang on, Josh. I'll come to you in a second. Okay. I promise. Just give me 2 seconds.
1: No, I think there's going to be continued. I think that the competition is going to be taken care of by consolidation. There's more consolidation coming in the next 3 to 5 years, period. And I think Netflix is going to be the winner. You want it from a deliverability of the product in general. People love the Netflix machine. Look at how every other streamer has copied Netflix on how they provide things the last 3 years. So Netflix is, I believe, the base.
2: Okay, that felt a little bit like, hey, you know, GM's getting into EVs after Tesla owns the market.
1: Yeah.
2: I'm sorry. I'm really not trying to hate on a stock I don't own. I got your point.
0: What do you mean? That was a big part of your bullish thesis on GM at the time before you got out.
2: Well, you know, GM had a little bit more than that. They had these mean gas-fired vehicles, too.
0: Yeah, but you were like, you were all in on the EV thing for a while.
2: I think we're now
0: doing
2: a little
0: retroactive. Jimmy, I got a lot of memory bank this stock with a lot of cards up there. I can pull a number of them at any time.
2: Okay, yes. Also, remember, it was a stock trading at 6 times that did an accelerated share repurchase.
0: No, I understand, but you got out of that name the day that the tariffs were announced, if I recall.
2: I did, to hell with that.
0: We're done on that. I just want to stop watching you. Josh, what do you want to say about Netflix?
3: There are actually two different bearish takes right now. The Wells Fargo bearish take is about the fact that they don't have any hits, and that is actually true. It's been a really long time since Netflix has had an original that people are talking about when they turn the TV off. And that's sort of necessary for this stock to work. They've done really well with live events, the World Baseball Classic, NFL. They're doing what they're supposed to be doing. They're driving a lot of viewership, but they are failing to deliver the next Stranger Things or Narcos or Bridgerton or the things that like you can only get on Netflix. That's one of the bearish cases. Wells Fargo's target is 57, which is more than 25% downside. The other bear take, though, is YouTube. And this is, to me, this is the real bear story. People are increasingly watching YouTube on their television in their living room, not on a phone, not on a computer, that puts Netflix directly in YouTube's crosshairs. And YouTube is ad-supported, and they can just absolutely crush Netflix if Netflix doesn't have a good response. In response, they're buying creators. They're buying podcasts. They're trying to take things off of YouTube and make them unique to Netflix. It's going to take a long time before people look at that and say, hey, cool, it's working. So that's the story on why the stock's not working. I am long. This is not my opinion. This is my position. My average cost is low 80s. I do think I will eventually make money. I'm not sure when, and I can't picture what the catalyst would be that all of a sudden puts this thing back into an uptrend. It's in a very bad place right now. I think this is the thing I have been the most wrong about in 2026. I have dug in, and I have been incorrect.
0: Down 23% year to date, so we'll continue to watch, and I know we'll continue to debate it. We do have some headlines crossing regarding Anthropic. Kate Rooney has that for us. What do we know?
4: Hey, Scott. So we are just hearing that Anthropic is announcing its newest frontier AI model. The headline here, Scott, is around cost. So Opus 5.5, it's the name of it. It does perform, they say, at the level of Anthropic's best model, which is Fable. They say that's on most work. And according to the company, costs around 40% less to run than the previous generation of this model. And for customers paying by usage, which is increasingly common, price is about 20% lower. At the same time, the model, they say, uses fewer tokens, which you can think of sort of like gasoline for a car, while generating answers 30% faster. I spoke to Anthropic's Diane Penn. She told me they incorporated a lot of feedback from customers on cost and efficiency in particular. Also said that this model communicates more naturally than prior versions. She described it at least as the daily driver for them. The price update does come amid much more competition from some of the cheaper open source options out there. It is also worth noting, Scott, this is the first model that Anthropic has released since Dario Amodei, the CEO, called for, quote, pacing the frontier. So clearly that doesn't mean they're going to be stopping the release of new models here. Anthropic told me they did extensive alignment testing as part of what they're calling pacing. It did also go through evaluations by some outside organizations. Plus, they say there are extra safeguards for cyber and bioweapons in particular. It does come as the company is reportedly on track to price its IPO in November. Scott, back over to you.
0: Yeah, pace the frontier, but not pace their own business. I think that's what we're learning here, and we'll probably learn from the others, too. We'll talk later, Kate. Thank you. Kate Rooney up next. Josh Brown's best stocks in the market. He is focused today on a group of names trading around all-time highs. The reveal's coming up.

0: Okay, we're back on Halftime Report. I'm Contessa Brewer with your CNBC News update now. Republican Senator John Curtis of Utah is calling for an investigation after a Russian oligarch paid for a wedding party for the president's son. Curtis sent a letter calling on the Senate Judiciary Committee to subpoena Donald Trump Jr. to face questions over the gift. Trump Jr.'s wife confirmed the oligarch, who has close ties to President Vladimir Putin, hosted two nights of parties in the Bahamas after the wedding. A South Carolina coroner says actor Hayden Panettiere died from an accidental overdose of several drugs, including fentanyl. She was found unresponsive at an apartment in Greenville, South Carolina, last month. Her ex-boyfriend and his brother were at the home at the time. Panettiere was known for her roles in Heroes and Nashville. And San Francisco is suing the president's social media platform, Truth Social, over a feature that gives some users early access to Trump's posts. In July, Trump Media announced the new service, which costs as much as $100,000 a month. San Francisco's city attorney says the access amounts to a marketplace for insider trading. That's the news now, Scott. I'll send it back to you.
1: All right, Contessa. Thank you, Contessa Brewer. We'll do best stocks in the market now with Josh Brown. We are focused on a group that we do talk quite a bit about, but you've raised the issue today on this group. For what reason are we talking about cyber today specifically?
2: I just think that this entire group has built a new fan base in the stock market because people now understand the AI thing is not going away. Consumer use of these apps and services is starting to explode in the enterprise. It's already completely embedded. And this is a new threat surface, they call it. It's like an entirely new thing that requires obviously more money, which is more revenue and earnings for these companies. But like, I think longer time horizons for these investments. So I'm going to show you the cyber names that are on the best stocks list. And then as a treat, I'm going to show you two names that aren't, but could be, based on their improving fundamentals and technicals. People always are like, why don't you tell me before it's on the list? Congratulations. Today, we're going to do that real quickly. Here's Crowd. We've talked about it a ton, so I won't spend any time on it. But I want you to understand why it's the best stock in the market. Give me like a one-year chart. This is a classic stair-step pattern, right? It takes two steps forward, then it's flat, then maybe one step back, then another two steps, and on and on and on. We want to see these stair-step patterns. I see them in my dreams. Palo Alto, PANW, on the list, but technically does not look as good. Joe will confirm this. Because why? It hit 400. And now we have this series of lower highs. So it rallies, but then it doesn't quite get back to that 400 level. And then it can't get back to 390 and then 380. This is frustrating. I don't like this setup. Let's do Fortinet, FTNT. This one looks the best of all of them technically. This is actually a breakout in progress. People don't know this name as well as they know Palo Alto and CrowdStrike. Maybe that should change. This is a clean uptrend since the earnings gap. Now consolidating. The 50-day is acting as a rising floor. RSI at 58, not yet overbought. I like it right here. Cloudflare, NET. Look at this absolute wombat. This is a – look at this thing. Nobody even knows what this company does. It's perfect.
3: Wombat?
2: And then here are the two that are not on the list. Zscaler just crossed back above its 200-day for the first time all year with a golden cross forming right now, 50-day above the 200. And here's Sentinel One, S. I won't buy this because they took the old Sears ticker symbol. And as Jimmy will tell you, that's bad karma.
4: But, I agree.
2: But it is breaking above a $25 billion market cap, which is the first hurdle to get on my list. There are many others. And technically, you can't deny this thing looks like she wants to go. These are smaller companies, Zscaler and Sentinel One. But people should know about them before they become the best stocks in the market.
1: A lot of ownership, obviously,
4: on
1: cyber, except for you.
4: Oh, okay.
1: Except for you, Jim.
4: Except for that setup.
1: Be a wombat.
4: Well, my wombat is Cisco. I mean, that's actually an interesting setup where you've got security combined with software combined with hardware. I actually like that. I acknowledge I don't have the pure security names.
1: Belsky. Belsky first.
5: Okay.
6: Palo Alto is the leader here from our lens. The cheapest one from an enterprise perspective on Okta, Rubrik is data dependent, so they keep all the data. So there, that's the cool thing about that company. So there are smaller cap companies that you can own in that space.
3: Can I please have a 52-week chart of Okta? That's the one name Josh didn't mention it. When he sees it, maybe it's a candidate to go on the list. They have an investor day on Wednesday. This is a $33 billion market cap. They've been mentioned as a potential acquisition target. They are in a massive recovery from where they were. Pull that lens back, if you could, now 5 years. Go back over the last 5 years. This stock is actually down. They're making the comeback, diversifying the product. They're in the sweet spot, and they are ripe for someone to come in and buy them.
1: All right. We'll take a break. We'll come back. We're playing options action today. We'll go to...

0: We're back. We're watching Schwab today. Stocks pulling back. We want to get to Oliver Rennick. He's live at the Cboe in Chicago with what the options market is betting on or against today. Oliver.
1: Hey, Scott. Meta's Muse AI agent is threatening major disruption that's now hitting a few big financial players hard. Check out the sell-off in LPL and Schwab in particular. This threat looks very real for Schwab, where options volume is more than 5.5 times the 30-day average and nearly twice as many puts being bought versus calls. Right now, the most popular contract to buy is the 90-strike put expiring mid-January. That's a bet Schwab drops another 13% into the next 3 months. To be sure, there was one big counter trade sale of the October 16th 95 strike puts. But perhaps what's most interesting here is that competitor Robinhood, which introduced in-house AI agents earlier this year, is moving higher today. And the sentiment's the opposite. Traders are buying twice as many calls as puts, with almost 80% of premium traded tied to calls. Perhaps a sign the long-standing rivalry between these two is entering an aggressive next phase.
0: Oliver, thank you. Oliver Rennick, what do you think? You own Schwab.
2: Yeah, and it's not good right now. When you look at the exchanges, the asset managers, even some of the money center banks that derive revenue from trading, flattening yield curve, not working, the overall environment of the last 30 days, very choppy marketplace, not good for any of them.
3: The move to independence is still on. We have more advisors going to Schwab on the platform. Same thing with LPL. At the end of the day, this business is still about relationships. I'm not worried about the AI stuff.
0: I mean, what about others who are sort of making a move into wealth management, which is looking to be a threat to companies?
3: At the end of the day, and people are going to give their money to advisors.
0: Like Vanguard, for example.
3: Well, Vanguard is probably going to follow the same thing what Fidelity has. It's still early on. Fidelity's done a pretty good job, but it took them a long time to build the infrastructure with respect to getting all these advisors on.
0: All right, we'll take a break. We'll do finals when we come back.

0: 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We stop breaches.
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1: 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Belsky.
3: Checkpoint Software, cheapest in cybersecurity and not on Josh's list.
4: Micron, I did it yesterday, but why fight it? Apple.
1: Front runner. Right? Did he? Yes. 2 days in a row, final trade? All right, I'll see you on the bell. The exchange is now.
5: Thank you very much. The S&P trying for four in a row today as the AI trade extends its rally. I'm Kelly Evans and welcome to the exchange. The Nasdaq holding on to gains this hour after hitting a record to start the session today. The Dow, S&P struggling a little bit more. Dow's down 186, S&P fractionally higher. WTI is holding around $96 a barrel. President Trump telling the UN General Assembly he has a, quote, big decision to make on Iran. But as you can see, only a little bit of green there. And the 10-year holding below 5%. We have a two-year auction on deck right now. We're looking forward to seeing how that demand is. Meanwhile, the tech trade going strong and the broader chip trade leading the gains. SanDisk up 6% on some bullish analyst commentary. AMD slightly lower now after becoming the 14th U.S. company to hit the $1 trillion market cap. And Apple, an all-time high for the first time since July. But it's Meta that has Wall Street's attention. Up, look at that. Oh, it's trying to stay in the green today on top of yesterday's 11% pop on that Muse momentum. As Brent Thill of Jefferies put it today, Muse has all the signs of a killer app. So let's start there while I get a glass of water. Dan Ives is a partner and senior managing director at Yorkville Ives. First of all, it's good to see you.
6: Great to see you.
5: How impactful do you think that Muse is?
6: I mean, I think it's a game changer because the reality is that I think investors, they discounted Zuckerberg and Meta in terms of the tens of billions that they were spending, you know, in terms of CapEx. They didn't see the results. Now look at it. I mean, this is something when you have 3.5 billion users to tap into, it's not just going to be OpenAI and Anthropic. And I think this just shows this is an AI arms race. And when you count some of these companies out, whether it's Apple, whether it's Meta, look what happens because they have the resources and they have the install base. And I think investors, they discounted what Zuckerberg and Meta could do here.
5: I wonder, this is my little Kelly hypothesis. What do you think about this? The consumer having finally kind of an acute, maybe exciting way to use AI. I mean, people already use it, don't get me wrong, but a new way to save money on tickets or just experiment with different ways of kind of putting their agents out there in the world. Could this inflect demand for AI and for the supply chain, for kind of the agentic supply chain, and even kind of diminish some of those concerns around data centers and the larger angst about it?
6: Yeah, this is for the average consumer. And I think it's many where, you know, they weren't ready to go down the Anthropic Claude path. This is one, they're already used to the platform. I mean, think about how many Instagram, how many Facebook, how many users that you ultimately have, and now they tap into that. And I think when you combine subscription, cheaper cost with a product, anyone that's seen Muse is, you know, it's the reason it's top of the charts in terms of App Store, because of what it could produce. And it just keeps coming down to the value more and more, it's going to be less in the model. It's going to be more in the data. When you goes back to what Anthropic and Dario did going back to a few weeks ago in terms of the essay, the view is, okay, we get to the top floor. Now it's time to actually have regulatory, and you know, whether right. Regulatory capture,
5: oversight,
6: pull,
5: capture, whatever, yeah.
6: pull the ladder up. Now Meta and Zuckerberg, like, not so fast.
5: I would also add Alexander Wang. It has a little bit of Musk energy around him in terms of you follow him on X and he's irreverent and he's funny. And I'm amazed and impressed that Meta lets him get away with just being who he is. But the way he's resharing posts and talking about its logo and everything else, that is powerful marketing. And again, here's somebody who's not Mark Zuckerberg, that people who wonder who's the guy behind this app, they can go, it's this guy. You know, he's funny. I get him. He doesn't seem like a threat. He doesn't seem like an AI overlord totally. Who's out here with some scary doomsday story.
6: Yeah, I think it's almost the anti, you know, relative to some of those others. He's a special one. And I think it goes back to the acquisition. It goes back to also a lot of the culture. Because when you go back to whether it's what we've seen at Google, whether it's what we're seeing at Meta, you need entrepreneurship culture under these big companies. And even going back to what Turnus and Apple are trying to do, you cannot just count them out when you have that user base and those resources. And I think it just shows, look, we are still in the third inning of this AI revolution. And this is an arms race. It's going to be more of a Game of Thrones, whether it's what we see with Amazon and Muse and some of the battles going on. This is just the beginning because of the trillions of dollars going to be spent.
5: You and I remember well when OpenClaw first debuted and what a huge inflection that was for the AI supply chain, especially those in kind of the, you know, I'm a simple person, the CPU supply chain is how I think about it, right? As I understand it, technically speaking, Muse is kind of like a cute little wrapper on OpenClaw. So if OpenClaw did that for enterprise users and Muse does this for consumers, what does that mean for all of the stocks, you know, from Intel to AMD to you tell me? I mean, who else is implicated here?
6: Get the popcorn out. And I think it speaks to what you're seeing with AMD, what you're seeing with the chip stocks. I think it just goes back to our view. Like, this is going to be a multi-year tech bull market. And we don't have equilibrium probably until 2028, 2029 from a chip perspective. You start to get the masses in. Remember, we're only at the enterprise in terms of on the AI trade. Consumers come in. It goes to our point. I mean, you're 15% through what's going to be the true spend over the coming years. And that's why I think the bears that are in hibernation mode, they don't see that in the spreadsheets. And that's why I think these stocks will continue to move higher and the AI trade spreads to the second, third, fourth derivatives. I think that's really what's happened in the market.
5: Can you articulate what that second, third, fourth derivative is? Is it a derivative we've seen before or is it a new one? And if does the success of Muse come at the expense of others, like an OpenAI, which again, I don't want to pile on them. I'm just talking about where is the consumer now if they're going to migrate or is there enough bandwidth for this thing to kind of go without taking share from anybody else?
6: Well, it's a huge benefit for ultimately Apple because Apple really is going, they're going to be the toll collector on the consumer AI highway. But then you think as it all spreads on the enterprise, look at software. SaaS apocalypse was the fictional narrative. Yeah, there was some headwinds for definitely software companies, but look at cybersecurity. Look what's happening when you look at ultimately what I think ServiceNow and Salesforce, but especially what we see on the infrastructure side. And look, all these companies, Adobe, Intuit included, they're trying to figure out how they're ultimately going to make sure that this is not a business model threat. That's going to be more acquisitions.
5: Yeah, so you would bet on them, on those laggards?
6: I think the laggards definitely have a lot of more wood to chop, but they're going to do acquisitions. They're not just going to say, game over, we're done. And I think that's why when you count Meta out, you count Apple out, now look what these stocks are doing. Because when you have the install bases and the resources and the engineers, you could be late, but with an install base like that, you're going to be a winner. And I think that's what's playing out right now.
5: And you're right. You, Sam Lessin, others have said, you know, don't set the narrative too soon here. It's going to change so many different times. I guess just a quick last comment on this then as it relates to the IPOs and all the rest of it. What is the ripple effect? I mean, Friday was supposed to be a barrage of bad news. It was supposed to be Anthropic's not here yet. There's more. Now it's Gemini with AI safety. Where does that conversation go?
6: Look, I think that this is going to be, you're going to see a barrage. You're going to see many IPOs because I think ultimately, it shows to what's happening in terms of the demand. As the demand spreads, whether it's Meta, whether it's Apple, it shows that the AI spend is just starting.
5: Even on the IPOs we've pulled this week, which were more on kind of the energy side, I guess you could call it, but still.
6: I think that's also more second, third, fourth derivative, as in maybe some sensitivity to what's happening with data centers and midterms and what's ultimately going to happen. But our view is I think Bark will ultimately be worse than the bite as it plays out. And even if 10 to 15% of data centers get shut down or don't ultimately get live, you're still going to have a massive multiplier. For every dollar spent on CapEx, there's a $5, $6 multiplier across the rest of tech. It is hard to bet against that.
5: Yeah.
6: But again, a lot of the bears, they've called 10 of the last two downturns. So they'll continue to kind of trying to poke holes here.
5: All right, Dan, good to see you.
6: Thank you.
5: Thanks very much, Dan Ives. If you think AI is exciting, how about treasuries? Because we had the two-year notes up for auction. This follows a couple of weaker auctions last week. Rick Santelli tracking the action. How'd it go, Rick?
2: Well, first of all, you're right. These are exciting, these auctions. This was $69 billion two-year notes, the first leg of a three-leg refunding, which a total of $183 billion. This leg, a C-minus, a Charlie minus, what I gave it, the yield of these $69 billion two-year notes, 4.787, which was about a quarter of a basis point above the when-issued market, which means it tailed in a small way. That's not good, but it was a small tail. And the metrics, whether it was bid to cover, indirects, or directs, were very close to the 10 auction average. However, a small tail and dealer takedown was a little bit larger than a 10 auction average, which means investors weren't super aggressive. Dealers ended up taking a little bit of the leftover at the buffet. So it was a C minus, not a bad grade. You could see that yields are moving a bit higher. As a matter of fact, they're the highest of the day session. We did have last night, the yields trade a bit higher towards that 4.78.5. But we are looking at a fresh high yield close on twos. Anything above 4.75 would be a new high going back to June of 2024. And we want to pay very close attention here because the two-year and short maturities have been leading the way with higher yields flattening the curve. But right now, twos and tens are virtually on top of each other. Each one's up about 2.5 basis points, and the yield curve is low 20s, which basically is about the flattest it's been in 1.5 years. Kelly, back to you.
5: All right. Not a great. There's no great inflation from you, Rick.
2: Not at all.
5: C minus, Rick Santelli. Here's a stat that has some worried about the broader markets. Yesterday, the S&P climbed 1.5% to close less than a percent away from its all-time high. But get this. 30 stocks hit 52-week lows, while only 7 hit 52-week highs. The last time that happened, that the S&P jumped at least 1% to within 1% of a new high, despite new lows outnumbering new highs, was in 1999. So are these toppy times? Andres Garcia Amaya is the CEO of Zoe Financial. It's good to see you again.
7: Thanks for having me.
5: 1999 all over again?
7: I think that the big difference is earnings are delivering. It's not just clicking and getting eyeballs, which was a lot of the story in 99 and 2000, right? So if earnings hold up, which they have, I think the story could continue.
5: Want to play for you something that Jamie Dimon was talking about. So we have kind of market frothiness, if you wanted to call it that, on one hand. Here's what he said about the impact that AI could be having on the economy and the markets. Take a listen.
8: And AI is not direct stimulus, but it went from $300 billion last year, the whole hyperscaler ecosystem, to like $700 billion this year, maybe a trillion more next year. That's like 1% increase to GDP each year. And obviously, it may add a little bit to inflation because you're hiring people, you're building factories, you're buying equipment and copper wires and building power plants and all that. But it will be, it's an unbelievable technology.
5: So I would say that to, you know, there's, which story is it? Is it the story that this is an unbelievable technology? Is it the story Dan Ives was telling where we're only in the third inning of this and this all keeps going and you can buy the semis and you can buy the memory names and you can buy all of these stocks that are, have done incredibly and still have plenty of time to generate wealth?
7: Yeah, I mean, if you think about what is the constraint right now, is it demand or supply? It's still actually supply. That's where they're building out all these aspects of what's necessary for the demand that's there. So the story in Muse is an example. If 2 years ago someone told me that you could literally just shop one shot asking a question and then it's just going to go and get it done, I would think you're crazy. So imagine 2 years from now where the application layer of AI could be and how much jobs and, you know, demand could create.
5: Although we're in a way, I could have talked to Dan about this too, but we're starting to see this kind of hesitation amongst some partners. So you have on the one hand Meta's Muse saying, okay, Shopify's a partner, and I think today it was PayPal's a partner, and they always announce it with the cute little guide with the new logo. On the other hand, there might be some big companies a la Amazon, yeah, who are less sure about whether they want to give up their customer relationship and give it to Meta effectively.
7: Yeah.
5: So does that slow down adoption and the impact this could have?
7: I think we're just getting started, right? I've been trying this app called Instinct, which is like a Muse.
5: You got Instinct? Okay.
7: Yeah.
5: Tell the audience about Instinct for a second.
7: I'll give you one crazy example. So basically, it lives in your text. I'm giving this guy a commercial, but it is great. It's a great product. It lives in your text. And for instance, my wife asked me, hey, can you buy a printer for our daughter? She started school. And I just basically said, I have a 14-year-old. Find me a printer. Nothing crazy price. Go.
5: Yeah.
7: And I went on my flight. I landed. It bought the printer. And it delivered to my house.
5: Okay, so you've given this thing both your home address,
7: yes,
5: and your credit card information.
7: Yeah.
5: I'm too paranoid to do that.
7: Well, you know what? In the early internet, I remember how scared you were putting the credit card to buy on, you know, Amazon as well. So I think it's still scary, and I think there's a lot of cybersecurity that needs to be improved.
5: But
7: it was that moment of aha.
5: When aha moments are...
9: So when the internet first came to town, and I was excited because we weren't living near a shopping mall, and I could go to, you know, thegap.com or whatever, but I didn't worry they were going to take my information and go buy other stuff. I mean, that's this case where it's like, on the one hand, you hear about bots going rogue, and on the other hand, we're all saying, sure, here's all of my stuff and go execute this task.
7: I tend to be an early adopter, and I'm sure I'm going to get caught on something where it buys me, you know, a $3,000 printer or something like that. But it does show you where this thing's going. Right. And the ability to remove friction for consumers in an economy that's 68% consumer driven could create a lot of new activity. Right. And I think we're just getting started from that.
9: I desperately need new running shoes.
7: Okay. There you go.
9: I should tell the I have to get size 12 with its running shoes. If anyone's ever needed an AI assistant for that task. But Instinct, just to back up for a second, is still new. It's very small. Is it still invite only?
7: It's invite only. Frankly, I try anything new, so I'll probably still try Muse. But I think it's just the idea of like, oh, I see where this is. It's like seeing around the corner a little bit of like, oh, interesting. This is where it's going. Imagine if Siri was able to do what Muse does, you know, to earlier comments from Dan. Like, that's huge.
9: But if Siri does, is that a threat to Meta?
7: I think, let's put it this way. As a consumer, let them fight it out, right? That's capitalism. As a company, I think that's why they're raising as fast as they can so that they don't fall behind.
9: As an investor, though, what do you do?
7: Well, I think as an investor, the adopters of this, called the application layer, hasn't even gotten started. If you think about where the returns have come from markets, first it was the GPUs, right, like NVIDIA and such, then memory, like the things to get the GPU to scale and all the demand that's coming. But we haven't even gotten to the application layer. Like all the companies we don't even know of that are going to be created using all this new technology, right? And even if you look at it back up and look at a sector like financials, their operating margins are going to improve as adopters of AI. And we're just in the early innings. I mean, we just saw Jamie Dimon.
9: But let's say I was a user of Instinct. I'm an early adopter. I'm excited about all this. But I want to make the big money. I want the 10,000% return, okay? Can I sit in the S&P 500 and trust that my financials are going to do fine over time? A lot of the companies coming to IPO, like Instinct, let's say we're all excited about it. It could be here. What are they going to rate till they're $100 billion in market cap? You know, that's why, as the Journal highlighted this week, Home Depot was the best compounder in the S&P 500, better so than Apple, because even Apple was so big by the time that it IPO'd,
7: right.
9: You would have done better holding Home Depot in the long run because it was still a pretty cheap and a small company when it came.
7: Yeah. No, I think to a certain extent, if you look at where the returns have come from, has been from the innovation, right? Like in NVIDIA used to make chips for video games, right? And over time, it really became what it is now. And there will be more IPOs. I think there will be more companies coming out to market, not just an OpenAI or Anthropic.
9: So give us a final point then about, we started off with this stat about stocks and, you know, all these new lows we're making even as we're near the all-time highs. Is that all just noise to you?
7: I think for now, it looks to me more of a mid-cycle rather than late cycle. Even if the Fed is raising interest rates, they're looking to raise interest rates, call it, you know, 25 to 75 bips, not like post-COVID, you know, 500 basis points raising. So I think the market could take that as long as earnings are not affected. And so far, earnings have been very resilient.
9: I know. We didn't talk about bonds, which I know you're not a huge fan. I mean, yes, for the income, maybe not for the diversification. Commodities, as you say, is the new thing. And that has worked. But next time, because
7: next time.
9: Today it's all about Muse, Instinct, and, you know,
7: buying your sneakers.
9: Printer. Yeah. Andres, thanks.
7: Thank you.
9: Andres Garcia Amaya. Coming up, healthcare is on pace for its first 5-month win streak in nearly 2.5 years. We'll talk to one CEO using AI to keep their healthcare costs down. But first, it was 7 years ago this week that Peloton went public, speaking of IPOs. It's been a wild ride for investors since then. Now the company is unveiling another new line of treadmills. We'll talk to CEO Peter Stern about that, how much it costs, and where they are in their turnaround plan. That's next on the

0: rough ride for Peloton, once a pandemic darling and a $170 stock. The company was hit hard with a post-lockdown demand crash, throwing safety recalls and leadership shakeups. And it's been a long road of recovery and reinvention. Today, they're announcing a new lineup of products they hope will turn things around. Joining us now is CEO Peter Stern with our very own Brandon Gomez. Welcome to both of you. Do we have any products here? Is this like a morning show segment? Or no? We'll just hear about it. Brandon, go ahead.
1: Yeah, no products here, but I did come out and check out the new equipment. And congratulations on the relaunch of the revamp of the products.
2: Well, thank you, Brandon. We are so excited about the products that we launched. And although they're a little bit difficult to move around on set, we are so excited about the fact that we now have the TreadFlex, which is our most affordable and the first folding treadmill in our history. So we are creating a product that addresses the two biggest barriers to home treadmill adoption, mm-hmm. price and space. At the same time, we're introducing a whole slew of AI coaching features that will help everyone become a better runner, walker, or hiker.
1: And help me explain this for investors too, right? Because there's sort of these conflicting stories happening, right? The stock's down about 40% in the last year and a half, but at the same time, in the last year, the company's been profitable. So two of these things something's happening. So explain how the hardware revamp actually fits into your turnaround strategy for the investors who are just looking at the stock price today.
2: Yeah, what I would say is Peloton is the healthiest it has ever been. If you look at where we are, last year we delivered record adjusted EBITDA. We delivered the first full year of positive net income in the company's history. We have now delivered a couple of quarters in a row of revenue growth. So Peloton is doing great. And with these new launches, with the introduction of these treadmills, now a three-tier treadmill lineup that covers the broadest array of prices that we've ever offered, we're opening up more of the market for Peloton to capture the demand around running.
1: So this is my question is, what is the growth engine? Because I feel like for so long, as long as I've been covering Peloton, in the pandemic era, it was hardware sales. Then we shift over to the fact that, nope, actually this is a subscription model. We have the app for folks to use. We're trying to push beyond the hardware. It seems like we're now back in the land of hardware a little bit with the innovations that are taking place. So what actually is driving the growth of Peloton?
2: So Peloton has what I call a magic formula. And the magic formula is the integration of hardware, AI-powered intuitive software, the world's best human instructors, and an incredibly supportive community. When you bring that together, you have an experience that actually makes people have fun while they're working out and keeps them coming back. And that's what creates such incredible stickiness in our business. It's why we have enviable churn rates. And that supports, yes, the subscription part of our business, which has roughly 70% margins and has had very stable stable revenue over the last few years. And it's what enabled us to transform the profitability of the company over the last couple of years.
0: But you're a specialist in these kind of subscription products. So like Brendan's saying, it is a lot of CapEx to do the equipment and kind of just deal with that and the maintenance and all of it. Could you go to something more synthetic? Did you think about going in that direction? Because people would always tell me, too, if I was on my own treadmill or bike, they'd say, you know, you should try the Peloton app. You know, you can just use it on your own piece of equipment. These treadmills also $2,400, like you said, the entry level price, $6,300, more of that high end price point. Why treadmills in general for you guys? You're still kind of primarily known as a bike company.
2: Well, let's first of all go back to the CapEx point. I'm actually very proud of the way that we have engineered this company in that we are really asset light. We have roughly 1% of our revenues going into CapEx. We have found a way to work with great manufacturers to produce those products so that we're not carrying that capital expense on our books. So that's been absolutely terrific. Now, there's a tremendous amount of interest. We're seeing a sort of a mass cultural shift toward running. And
0: we
2: so we're incredibly excited about it. There's record turnout for marathons. We're seeing local run clubs come up everywhere. People like Brandon, who's an amazing runner himself, are sort of proof of what's happening out there. So we are going after running because we know we can make a really big difference for current and future members. At the same time, we're still completely committed to bike. We added a couple hundred thousand new bike members over the course of the last year. And we're actually introducing one of the big announcements that we're making today is that we're going to be going on sale on October 1st for the first commercial series bike in the history of Peloton. So that's a product designed for gym operators in a heavy-duty use cycle. So really everything, we're clicking on all cylinders, bike, tread today.
0: Yeah.
1: And I want to follow up on the commercial element of it too, because that is another avenue that you're going into. And for me, when I'm having conversations with investors and with analysts, they're trying to understand where is Peloton's focus. So you have this very individualized, personalized treadmill for folks to use at home, but then you also are launching this commercial line that's meant to be high use, and you're looking to partner with gyms and get into gym floors. I mean, again, where should the market be focusing when it comes to what that growth driver is for Peloton and its turnaround?
2: Commercial's actually a growth driver for us. And we posted double-digit growth in our commercial business over the last year. And the reason that that's happening is because gym operators are telling us that the only brand that potential gym goers ask for by name is Peloton.
0: That makes sense.
2: Right. And so we want to be there for people, for members, wherever they are. Some people exercise only at home. Great. Peloton has a solution for that. Some people exercise only at the gym. We need to make sure that we can serve them there. And there are a lot of people who actually have a hybrid workout routine, either because they travel or because they like to do some at the gym and some at home. Sometimes it's good to get out of the house. We want to be there for members wherever they are.
1: And no commercial partners announced yet.
2: We'll announce that soon enough.
1: Okay.
0: What are you training for these days?
1: New York City Marathon. Well, again, it's
2: Brandon is for real.
0: How much of the training do you do on a treadmill? Are you inside,
1: outside? This was my thing, is that I really do think that the target demo of the treadmill market is parents. Huh. Because when they have their kids around, they have to go and train on the treadmills. All my friends who I coach, you know, they're the ones who are using it on the treadmill. But
0: you're coaching.
1: I'm clocking the doors
0: out. So you're training for the New York Marathon. You're coaching people. Okay. All right.
1: And following Peloton.
0: I could use some help over here, but that's okay.
2: We got you.
0: Peter, thanks. Really appreciate
2: it. Of course, Kelly. Thanks
0: Peter
2: for having
0: Stern
2: me.
0: Of Peloton. Brandon, great story.
1: Thanks,
0: Brandon
1: Kelly.
0: Gomez. Coming up, Meta shares hitting their highest level since October ahead of their annual developers conference this week. Mark Zuckerberg set to deliver his keynote address tomorrow night, but can he convince the street they can hold their lead in the consumer AI ecosystem? We'll talk

0: our access becomes yours.
1: Welcome back. We watched to see if stocks can hold on to their gains today. Should be a little easier for the Nasdaq and Russell right now than for the S&P, which is just up 1 point. The Dow's down 219. And Apple is outperforming its Mag 7 peers, hitting its first all-time high since July and is the best performing mega cap so far this year. The shares are up 8% since that launch event we covered here about 2 weeks ago. And Bitcoin is hovering around 86K, its highest level since January. It's up 14% in a week. All of this despite the Clarity Act failing to advance in the Senate. But the SEC did clear the path for tokenized stocks. And Bernstein says that benefits broker exchanges like Coinbase, Robinhood, and Bullish. You can see those stocks there today. Bit of a mixed bag. The firm also high on the tokenization ecosystem Figure and stablecoin leader Circle, saying they'll both benefit from a tokenized securities market. Let's get over to Mackenzie Sigalos now for the CNBC News Update. Mackenzie?
2: Kelly, President Trump has reportedly signed a commission that permanently makes Marco Rubio the National Security Advisor. That's according to our sister network, MS Now. Rubio has been serving in an acting capacity, but the move formalizes the double duty as Secretary of State and National Security Advisor. The online influencer known as Clavicular charged with allegedly drugging and raping a teenager on Cape Cod. Clavicular, whose real name is Braden Peters, has gained internet attention for his looks-maxing practices, which involves going to radical lengths to achieve more defined features. Peters has been a magnet for controversy after being banned from several social media platforms and arrested several times. He is scheduled to be arraigned October 14th. And this is a view of Hurricane Polo from space, which strengthened to a Category 5 storm this morning with maximum sustained winds near 160 miles per hour. The storm is about 200 miles off the Pacific coast of Mexico and is expected to bring life-threatening flooding and mudslides as it continues to strengthen into tomorrow. Kelly, back to you.
1: All right. It's that time of year. Mackenzie, thanks. Coming up, Starbucks, Pepsi, Cigna, and others are cutting back on covering weight loss drugs for their employees. But if costs and premiums do continue to climb, could that upend employer health insurance altogether? We'll talk about that story next.

0: trading with Power E-Trade Pro.
1: Welcome back. Open enrollment season is just around the corner. Employer health care costs could jump nearly 10% this year to more than $19,000 per worker, according to the consulting firm Aon. For some companies, that means higher premiums, like at Starbucks, with some baristas reporting that their premium costs per check are nearly doubling. Others are cutting coverage, like Pepsi, Cigna, and PwC, all announcing they will no longer cover GLP-1 drugs for weight loss. And others are turning to coverage reimbursement arrangements, where employers reimburse health care costs tax-free. Our next guest is trying to help curb rising costs, working directly with employers to offer primary care benefits and using AI, yes, AI, super intelligence, to keep costs down. Joining me now is Dr. Danish Nagda. He is the CEO of Resilient Health. It's great to have you here.
2: Thanks for having me.
1: And what does your company do?
2: We provide primary care for employers so that they can actually reduce total cost of care. What's happened in the last few years is everybody's just been shifting the cost to the employee. So guess what happens? The employee doesn't take care of themselves. They get sicker, they need to be on GLP-1s, they need to be on these other drugs. So employers are saying enough is enough, let's cut out the middleman, let's go direct care, directly partner with primary care.
1: So if my company offered your plan, it would mean I'd have to go find a is that what you look for? Yeah. I look for your brand name and I go visit one of your
2: clinics.
1: Yeah. How many clinics do you have?
2: So today we have 15 clinics in 5 states. We're actively growing about 400% year over year, so we should have many soon. I will say that the core premise there is, you know, you think about sort of like elite folks in Manhattan being able to access concierge care. We want to bring that to the janitor in St. Louis. And that's sort of the only way to do that is through a deflationary force like AI.
1: Okay, so that's the core question. How do you do this in a cost-effective way? Because as I understand it, having a doctor's office is a terrible business these days. All the doctors I know, I mean, they really, you know, New Jersey, there's a lot of them. Business. They're all scaling. They're selling out to mega health systems.
2: Exactly.
1: Their costs are in a bad place. They have to find other ways to kind of generate revenue. So how does this work for you, especially when you're trying to extend it down to those who are lower income?
2: Well, the most important thing, the most deflationary force in the world is AI. And healthcare has never been able to get around it because most of healthcare has come through the government. So it's highly regulated. Employers and commercial lives are a really interesting little middle ground. So you can go direct. We do a subscription-based model. The more that we can offload onto AI, the more our unit economics are actually positive. And so from our perspective, that is the final frontier of care delivery, is actually going direct, cutting out the middleman, cutting out the insurance companies, who, by the way, add a ton of bloat to the system, and going direct and partnering with the real insurer in America, which is employers.
1: So how does AI get involved here?
2: So think about very basic things. I mean, you have kiddos.
1: Mm-hmm.
2: Sometimes you need a refill.
1: Right.
2: Why should your doctor be, you know, involved in some of the most basic things that we know that AI can help with? There are all these little tasks along a doctor's journey. We always think about the patient journey. There's also a doctor journey. They're spending a lot of their time doing a bunch of administrative tasks that they don't need to. That's a great use case for AI, and then allows our doctor to be able to take care of more patients, do a better job with each patient, give them that concierge experience. And so what if you took the service stack and you took 100% of care that's delivered and took some of it and gave that to AI? That is much, much cheaper than a doctor's salary.
1: Hmm. So in this case, you know, healthcare has become so fragmented. There's primary care physicians. There are pediatricians. You know, those are separate. There are all sorts of specialists, from dermatologists to the dentist, I guess, is a whole different thing.
2: Yeah.
1: So even if you can tackle this one piece of it, what about all the other pieces that go into it?
2: Yeah, great question. So we actually don't think they're different pieces. We actually think that we need to give superpowers to primary care doctors. So what we do is we provide same-day access to primary care and same-day access to 70 specialties. So if one of your kiddos gets sick, you can bring them in, and let's say they have a mole in their forearm. Instead of waiting 6 months to see a dermatologist, we'll actually do a dermoscopy right there, and literally in 4 hours, a board-certified pediatric dermatologist, who, by the way, again, 6 to 9 months wait, will take a look at it and let you know what's going on.
1: I think this week alone, I've had a staph infection, a rash.
2: Yeah.
1: We had lice a few weeks. I shouldn't even talk about that. So is this really possible? Because it sounds too good to be true. I mean, how do you really provide all of these services, and it's day of, and it's cheaper? Can you give our viewers who are smart just an example of the economics of what you do versus the system and how you're really able to do this and scale it?
2: Well, first of all, it's taking what needs to be done and allowing that to occur in a system that is built around billing. All of healthcare is built around this fee-for-service billing model. We are not built around that. We're on subscription. And so ultimately, once you move to a subscription-based model, which is what these employers actually want us to do, you can actually change the unit economics completely and be able to take care of the patient as a whole patient and not worry about, hey, if I don't do this thing this way, then I won't get paid my $150 for that visit. That is at the core of the whole thing. I think AI is a deflationary force, but I also think that cutting out the middleman is the most important thing. We know this is true in drugs, and now we know it's true in services.
1: And finally, when you hear people talking about kind of healthcare more broadly, we mentioned all these companies that are dropping coverage. There's new upstarts like Lucy from Oscar Health trying to build out the individual marketplace. I mean, it does feel like we're at an inflection point.
2: Yeah.
1: Maybe GLP-1s in a positive way can be some kind of catalyst for change, but that's going to leave a lot of employees in the lurch.
2: I'm going to say something contrary in a little bit.
1: Yeah.
2: I'm not a big believer in ICHRA and choice.
1: What's ICHRA?
2: ICHRA is what you were talking about, which is like the insurance companies kind of employers just handing that off. Because what all it is just saying, hey, patient, you now pay more.
1: Huh.
2: The employer pays less. But that causes more trouble because people then end up spending way more money long term because they're not taking care of their short term needs. This is a big, big thing right now that is being pushed. And I will say that that is not the answer. The answer is actually to make the most important care your primary care, to make the most important care, the colonoscopies, you know, all of those things actually completely free for the patients. Mm-hmm. They actually do the right thing for themselves.
1: Sounds great. Now I want them to come to my house, so I don't have to travel there either.
2: Exactly. That's next.
1: Dr. Danish Nagda, thank you so much.
2: Thank you.
1: Please keep us posted.
2: Appreciate it.
1: Coming up, Muse is not just hitting number one in the Apple App Store. The AI agent is also pushing up Meta shares more than 30% this month. Mark Zuckerberg taking the stage at their annual Connect event tomorrow night. Can he keep the momentum going?

0: Welcome back. Can Meta piggyback off the success of Muse as it prepares to launch more hardware? Mark Zuckerberg is expected to tackle that and some of the privacy issues it could raise in his keynote speech at Meta's Connect event tomorrow night. Julia Boorstin has more in today's Tech Check. Julia?
1: Kelly, Meta surged 11% yesterday. That made it one of its best non-earnings moves ever. The stock is higher again today. This on bullishness over Meta's Muse AI agent, which had faster downloads than ChatGPT in its first 12 days. This comes ahead of Meta Connect, where tomorrow at 7 p.m. Eastern, Mark Zuckerberg is expected to discuss his AI roadmap, addressing the key investor question of whether Meta can create the definitive consumer AI software and hardware. Plus, we're looking for more on Meta's plans to monetize its AI investments. That's because Meta's guiding to as much as $145 billion in capital expenditures this year. With the stock down about 2% over the past 12 months, Meta has been working to improve its foundational models, which have been seen as lagging the likes of OpenAI and Anthropics. The stock, though, has gained 22% in the 2 weeks since its launch of its Muse AI agent, the freemium app that can execute tasks and shop. J.P. Morgan writing, quote, while it is still early, we believe that Muse has the potential to become the most widely used consumer AI application since ChatGPT. Bank of America, though it has a buy rating on Meta, warning the monetization path for Muse, including ads, subscriptions, and commissions, seems unlikely to be material before 2028. Now, in the meantime, Meta is appealing to developers to build for its Muse ecosystem. Tomorrow, Meta is expected to announce a camera-free version of its Meta Ray-Ban glasses, addressing privacy concerns, while the lower price tag without the cameras could drive adoption of AI-enabled hardware. Kelly?
0: You know, it's a tough question. I think they're going to have to kind of walk a line there to convince people they can both have these new tools, but that it won't engender a big pushback. And Julie, is that the new studio, the new bureau? It's beautiful.
1: This is one of the shots at the new bureau. Yes, here in beautiful Universal City, California.
0: That wood look behind, just very, very good. All right, we'll let you go for now. And we'll see what happens tomorrow night. Julia Boorstin, appreciate it. Coming up, it's been the quietest start to hurricane season in the Atlantic ever, but that doesn't mean extreme weather isn't on the way. And with proposed FEMA reforms putting disaster recovery funds into question, could muni bonds come to the rescue?

0: California declaring a state of emergency ahead of what is likely to become a historic El Nino event. The state urging residents to prepare for potential flooding, landslides, and strong storms. And the cost of dealing with these disasters keeps growing. According to Nuveen, there were 27 disasters where losses topped $1 billion in 2024. Even after adjusting for inflation, that's still three times the average of the 1980s. Could the muni market have a solution to this? Let's bring in Dan Close. He's head of municipals at Nuveen. It's good to see you.
1: Good to see you.
0: Are we talking cap bonds here, or is this a different way of coming at this?
1: Yeah, slightly different way of coming at it. You're seeing that convergence of two trends, a lot more natural disasters greater than $1 billion, and the federal government now taking a step back and saying, do we really want to reimburse at 90% as we've done in the past? And there's the President's Council to assess FEMA, and some of their recommendations are taking a step back and saying 50% is where we'll start. We're going to cap it potentially at 75%.
0: Wow.
1: And municipalities are, municipalities are taking notice of this and saying, how can I harden my infrastructure so that if I do have a disaster that hits, I'm not on the hook for much, much lower reimbursement.
0: And so when, in other words, if they're saying, okay, we have a disaster that hits, the government used to pay us 90 cents of reimbursement. That could be 50 cents. That could be 75.
1: That's
0: so we have to pay to make sure these systems work. That costs a lot of money.
1: That's right.
0: But they can turn to the muni market right now. I mean, but are rates up? I mean, is this going to be expensive for them?
1: Certainly. But I mean, we estimate that there's about $63 billion of these projects that are right now in the queue. But I think you absolutely have to do it. This ounce of prevention is really needed with a lot more uncertainty on your federal funding. So Miami, for instance, put in $400 million in 2024 of pumping stations in a seawall. You know, here in New York, Battery Park issued $650 million to put in a seawall. So municipalities, I think, are taking a look and saying there really wasn't an incentive to have an ounce of prevention when you got 90 cents on the dollar. With payments considerably slowing to FEMA, with more decisions going against municipalities, one really doesn't have a choice. And the municipalities we're talking to have really changed their mindset.
0: And you were saying, you know, people who aren't looking at this now should, I mean, got to make sure that you know what's coming. For investors, it's also interesting because, so let's take the Battery Park example in New York. So they're coming to market to try to, you know, shore up their defenses.
1: Sure.
0: But investors in New York, I mean, if these yields on a tax equivalent basis, what could they be getting for investing in these projects?
1: Be still my heart. Yes. You know, on the municipal side right now, we've crossed that threshold. We're long dated 5% AA coupon bonds, which is right down the middle of the fairway for us, are yielding more than 5% at a discount. And so when you have and you're in a high tax state and your all in taxes are at that 50% level, you know, you're talking 10% taxable equivalent yields on the long end of the curve. And 10 year, you know, it's right around 4%. So an 8% all in taxable equivalent yield.
0: But so again, if you are on the side of funding some of these kind of hardening projects, you could be getting an 8-10% tax equivalent yield.
1: That's exactly it. And we're finding a lot of investors like both the social aspect of this, of being able to react to all of these weather-related events, coupled with certainly saving a good deal on your taxes.
0: That's a good reminder, as we've seen bond markets in general kind of backing up here.
1: Certainly.
0: What the flip side of that coin is. Dan, thanks.
1: Thank you so much,
0: Appreciate
1: Shelley.
0: It. Dan Close of Nuveen. President Trump's financial disclosure form from July is out. Eamon Javers has the story. Eamon?
2: Kelly, that's right. We've got new information on the president's sales and also his purchases of stocks for the month of July. A lot of trades here. The president continues to trade actively, although he says it's managed through third-party firms that do the trading for him. Total purchases, we see about $43.6 million in purchases. Total sales, $35.6 million in sales. On July 20th alone, something to flag, we see sales by the president of Microsoft and Amazon of somewhere between $5 and $25 million. They just give you a broad range here, so we don't know the exact number. And you were just talking with your last guest about the muni market. A million or more purchases of municipal bonds by President Trump in individual counties in relatively long-dated bonds in Florida, Missouri, and Texas. So the president, an active participant in the muni bond market as well. Kelly, back over to you.
0: Eamon, did we ever determine, I can't remember if there was clarity on this, but because it's so active, this portfolio, I mean, much more so. Is there an aspect of this that's daily tax loss harvesting?
2: Yes. Okay. That's what the Trump family have said, is that the president is not directing this. It's done by outside third parties, and they say those third parties are engaging in daily tax.

0: loss harvesting. So you see the president going in and out of some of the same stocks throughout the course of the month on different days. So that's their explanation for the sheer volume of the trades that we see. And they say the president doesn't direct any of this trading. It's all done for him. But we can all see it now in these disclosure forms. So it's worth looking at.
1: Right. And obviously we'll pore over it to see if anything stands out from what just might be that typical churn. But this is something I and many others have been pitched on by financial advisors because they say you can generate several percentage points of alpha over the course of a year just by doing daily tax loss harvesting. So it is picking up. I think there's maybe a Vanguard ETF or something that does this now automatically.
0: Yeah. And it looks like the president's a buyer, too.
1: Right. Yes. Eamon, thank you very much. Appreciate it. Eamon Javers with the July update from President Trump on his trades. That's it for us. Thank you for watching The Exchange. I'll join Brian Sullivan for Power Lunch right after this.

0: and you'll get the one bonus idea for free.
1: Well, don't look now, but the S&P 500 is now just 1% from a new record high. Welcome to Power Lunch, everybody. It came up quickly and kind of quietly, but the tech trade is back. Record highs for the NASDAQ and Apple. Meta, by the way, Kelly, on pace for its best day in, checks notes, 13 years.
2: Wow. And speaking of that broader appetite for risk, Bitcoin is above 86,000 again, its highest level since Jan, after a punishing sell-off that had many questioning the crypto trade. Now with risk assets finding their footing, noted investor Tom Lee telling this program that crypto winter is over. Is it a durable breakout? We'll debate Bitcoin's next move.
1: All right, it is another big run for stocks, but not all, and not all maybe well under the hood. All right, not taking anything away from where we are near the records, but listen to this. Just a couple of S&P 500 stocks hitting new 52-week highs. There's about eight, I think, today, but 30 making new 52-week or multi-year lows. The last time the index rose at least 1% and finished within 1% of a new record and new lows outnumbered new highs was all the way back in December of 1999. If you're old enough to remember, as some of us were, that was just a couple of months before the dot-com bubble burst. So is this just kind of a weird, bless you, stat in the data, or does it actually mean something else? We don't know, but Stuart Keiser may know. He is head of U.S. equity trading strategy at Citi, and he joins us, and we're going to hope that you can stay with us for a few blocks, Stu. Glad to get you out here to the wilds, the swamps of Jersey.
3: Thank you very much.
1: Glad you're here. So there's the stat. Markets almost at new highs, but again, only powered by a couple of stocks. You heard the historical reference. It's not a great one. Does it matter, though, or is it just a cool stat?
3: I think right now it's a cool stat, just because if you look at last week, you were looking for two pieces of information. One is how are markets going to react to a rate hike? And two, how is this sort of AI slowdown impacting the AI trade? And in both those cases, I think the answer was bigger is better. And so what we've seen is Mag 7 and those large cap tech stocks kind of lead things higher post Fed. And that would, you know, sort of naturally give you higher markets without maybe as many stocks participating. If you were a super optimist, you'd say this is evidence of broadening out. But I actually think what it is last week just kind of push people into these larger, safer, large cap growth and tech stocks. And that's probably why you're seeing that in the data.
2: Yeah, I like Brian's question. Is this just a cool stat or does it really mean something? Because there's a lot of things where you could say it feels like the late night. And yet you go, well, just last week we had this new Muse launch, right? And there's this new energy behind. Is this the kind of faddish stuff that marks a top, at least even in the near term? Or is this the kind of stuff that says we're still at Netscape days? It's like 1994. You know what I mean?
3: Honestly, if you talk to a lot of people in the AI investment space, they'll tell you we're still early innings. And if you're going to slow down model development, and you're going to kind of stretch this out a bit. That would also kind of put you in the earlier part of the investment cycle. But fair enough. I mean, we've had a couple year rally that's been extremely strong. You have, you know, lots of stocks up triple digits year to date, much less double digits. So I think it's fair to ask the question with the markets where we are and the Fed hiking rates, et cetera. But, you know, our view, you know, Terry on our side, who's our AI guru, he thinks we're still kind of early innings and you're going to nearly quadruple CapEx spending over the next few years. And that to us would suggest you're not at the end of this train quite yet.
1: I was at the NASDAQ in 1999. I was 4 years old. But anywho, those are fake companies. A lot of them. CMGI, ICG, Commerce One. Like, these are companies that never had earnings. They never had revenues. I'm not picking on those names, even though they're long gone. But these are real companies. Your point about Meta, well taken, Kelly. I mean, Meta is one of the biggest companies in the world and released a product that has added 200 and some billion in market cap.
2: Crazy.
1: In 2 days. This is not, I think, then.
3: Now, I would agree with you. I think the only thing that feels like then in the eyes of skeptics is a lot of these companies are now free cash flow negative again, which is something we haven't seen in about 20 years. But if you're worried about that and you say, well, you know, the credit spreads have tripled on these companies in the last 12 months, but they're 65 basis points.
2: Right.
3: So, you know, these are real companies with real earnings, with real free cash flow generation potential. And also what they're telling you is we're borrowing at about 6 and we plan to earn 25 or 30 on those investments. And if that's the case, it's really hard not to encourage them to keep investing.
2: It's also a separate question. Are these individually great investments versus are we at the top of the cycle? Mm-hmm. But on to perhaps to this very point, Kate Rooney joins us now with a news alert on OpenAI. Kate, what's happening?
4: Hey, Kelly. Well, a new AI model released today from OpenAI. This just coming out. It's the newest version of an existing suite of models. So it's ChatGPT, Sol, and Luna 6, to be exact. The theme of the day, though, is cost. So OpenAI says compared to prior generations, these are 50% cheaper, describes it as a step up across this model family on cost efficiency, and then also says it is priced below Anthropic's models as well. Price is really becoming one of the biggest battlegrounds right now in AI. CFOs we talked to, CEOs are trying to rein in their own budgets. And we've talked before as well about open source, cheaper models coming out of China, in large part adding to some of that pressure. A couple of hours ago, we also heard from Anthropic, which unveiled its own new model, Opus 5.5. The headline was the same, guys. It was about efficiency and cost. They said a couple hours ago, it performs at its best model level, which is Fable, on most work, but it costs 40% less to run than some of the older generations out there. These two models do also come after the industry, starting with Anthropic CEO Dario Amodei, called for, quote, pacing the frontier of AI. Anthropic says, as part of that, they did extensive alignment testing. They went through pre-release evaluations as well from outside organizations, plus extra safeguards for cyber and bioweapons in particular. Both labs also talked about something called alignment. So OpenAI, for example, said they lowered the rates of misleading claims about their coding work, alignment, basically making sure that the AI has the same goals as the rest of us, guys.
5: Yeah. I love when we come up with new terms for things like, you know, no, it's just going and doing its own thing. But Kate, to the point about cost here, and it's interesting to see now one announcement an hour ago, now the competitor with this announcement. So Claude said they're, it's now going to be 40% cheaper. Mm-hmm. And how much cheaper is OpenAI going to be?
4: Well, 50% compared to its previous model that had already had some sort of discount. So it's difficult to do these apples to apples comparisons. And it's not like an iPhone where you can say this one's $1,000 and Android is $800 or whatever it is. They all are priced on, you know, per million tokens. Overall, OpenAI is priced slightly cheaper than Claude. But what all of the executives are now saying is that it's all about efficiency, and saying executives on the enterprise side are going to be willing to pay a little bit more because they know the job is going to get done. They're not going to have to pay for more tokens. They're going to say, all right, if I give this to Claude, I know that it's just going to do the job. And therefore, maybe in the end, my prices are lower. But as I mentioned, this is the battleground. It's not really enough anymore to just have the best, flashiest model. Mm. They are very strategically saying, oh, by the way, it's also cheaper. So CFOs, pay attention.
3: All right, Kate Rooney. Kate, thank you very much. So, Stuart, I'm struggling with this story, and here's why. If I hear that United and American Airlines are in a pricing war, I'm thinking that's bad for those companies, right? Maybe good for consumers, but bad for the margins. If I hear Burger King and McDonald's are in a pricing war, bad for the companies, good for the consumers. How do I read that?
6: It's a good question. I think, as Kate kind of made the point, you have the cost of the token and you have the quote-unquote cost of the intelligence, right? And these models are developing so much faster that the cost of the intelligence is just much more cost-effective. I do think, frankly, for those frontier models, the debate still is about revenues, almost how Amazon was 15 or 20 years ago, right? Ignore the margins, let's focus on the revenues. And I think what they're saying is, look, our models are developing so much faster, the cost of intelligence is so much lower, that our revenue numbers are just going to keep growing massively. And look, my view on this is if you don't like the CapEx spending, well, you could argue that this justifies the CapEx spending. The models are getting bigger, faster, and more efficient, much faster than anybody kind of would have imagined. So in that sense, it's good for the overall AI traded investment. Though for those individual companies, I think, you know, there is going to be some downward pressure on margins. It's almost hard to dismiss that.
5: I also wonder how much these business models are going to evolve. I just can't imagine in a few more years' time it's going to be cost per token. It reminds me a little bit of in the old days, like dial-up internet. You know, you'd pay, I forget the pricing plans, it'd be like, you know,
3: it was a lot.
5: It'd be like $70 for...
3: Stuart and I are laughing.
5: Yeah, but I remember these days, too. And so ultimately, you or cell phone. Remember when it was, when you had to pay per text message, 10 cents per text message, and your kids, me, would rack up these huge bills on that? This feels to me like the token era of using... I don't know what comes next, but, is the economics going to be great here? I don't know, but it feels like it's ultimately going to give way to something else. I don't know.
6: I mean, I would have to agree with you. I mean, as these technologies evolve, the pricing evolves as well. I mean, as I mentioned, Amazon early on was just, we want to grow revenues, we want to grow market share, and now you've got Prime and tier pricing and ad-based, et cetera. So, you know, I would tend to agree that, you know, the evolution of the pricing is unknown at this point.
3: So can I ask it one quick different way, asking for a friend? Can something be bad in the market? Can something be bad-ish for OpenAI and Anthropic and others?
1: that are private companies? Mm-hmm. Could something be bad for them, but good for the public equity markets? Because the market writ large right now is acting like it is.
3: I mean, look, even if you went all the way back to DeepSeek a couple years ago, the logic was, wow, this is bad for 5 or 10 companies. It's good for every other public and private company, you know, globally. So, yeah, it can be positive for efficiency. It can be positive for productivity and growth, even though you might get theoretically some margin compression on a few companies. So, yes, I think that's 100% the case.
5: Yeah, and it goes back to how long those companies, there's more of an IPO question, I think, in some ways. The timing of the IPO, what do their costs look like? As people are paying them, you know, that as that compresses. Sit tight, though. We have J.P. Morgan CEO Jamie Dimon still sounding the alarm about inflation. Here's what he told Squawk Box Asia today.
7: So part of that inflation number, maybe the die's already been cast. Mm. It isn't about what the Fed does next raise. And of course, they have to react to what they see. So we'll see. I'm hoping that inflation stays here and starts to come down. I don't bet on that. Mm. I think there's a chance it won't. Mm. And it may even go up a little bit.
5: Hmm. Let's ask our friend Rick Santelli. Rick, if you think Jamie Dimon is right about that, again, just to repeat what he said, he said, I'm not sure it's going to come down. It might stay here or even go up a little bit.
8: You know, I think that's actually a pretty safe bet. And unfortunately, I think the driving forces that are pushing prices up are beyond the reach of rate hikes by the Federal Reserve. Let's look at a couple categories on spending. If you look at global military spending, for example, he's right. The war in the Middle East and other factors, many countries are spending quite a bit of dough. But there's another side of that story. With drones and technology, maybe it's not going to be as expensive or inflationary. Then, of course, there's sovereign debt and deficits. That's a category I don't see doing anything better down the road. However, we've seen markets ignore these things for years, so that could be a split decision. To me, the most damaging aspect of what can bring and cause inflation to be sticky is the corporate AI build-out. Just think. Last year, we spent, $300 billion on the build-out. This year, $700 billion on the way to one. It's geopolitics. That could go either way. The second chapter of the war in the Middle East doesn't seem like it's going as well as the first chapter. We overestimated the goodwill potentially. But should it end in a fashion that benefits the U.S. and the Straits of Hormuz, that could be a mixed decision as well. Those are the variables. And I think it's important to note that inflation is somewhat sticky, and it's hard to argue with the logic of a banker who gets to see the flows that Mr. Dimon sees.
1: Good stuff. Rick Santelli, thank you very much. We'll get more on it in a second. By the way, oil is down about 3% because the U.S. and Iran apparently are using the UN week to talk. Hmm. Since I guess the theme of the show is the 90s, can we just say that? Let's just play some 90s music. Welcome back to the 90s.
3: Thank you. It's a good decade.
1: Let's do it. It really was. No one knew where you were. It was fantastic. So I go back to 1995, because in 1994, the Federal Reserve raised rates by 2.5%, or as the market would say, 250 basis points, right? Mm-hmm. Guess what happened in 1995?
5: Orange.
1: The S&P 500 at its best year in 30 years. Going back 30 years, 37.3% return, 1995. We have not seen a year like that since then. So my point/question, I guess, is, Stuart, are higher rates necessarily going to kill the market because they didn't in the mid-90s?
3: We don't think so, honestly. We think 2 to 3 hikes and then the Fed on hold until inflation comes in a bit is a totally fine operating environment for equity markets, as long as the CapEx spending continues and those earnings, you know, continue to get, to rise higher. So, you know, we think it's a little bit of a tactical headwind, but it's a buying opportunity if we pull back on higher rates.
5: I'm trying to remember the playbook from back then, but I thought that after Greenspan, it triggered the Orange County bankruptcy and all of these sort of calamitous things at the time.
1: That's a deep pull.
5: I think then he backed off. If I'm not mistaken, there was some sense of, okay, I see what's happened. I'm backing off. It was also interesting to hear the former Treasury Secretary Mnuchin was on Squawk Box this morning, and he said he did not think Warsh should hike rates anymore from here.
3: Yeah, look, I think it's an open question. And Rick made, I think, a great point. If we went back the last 5 years, you know, COVID, Ukraine, supply chain, fiscal spend, CapEx spend, Iran war, the Fed has really no ability to impact that spending unless they're going to hike rates aggressively and really hurt demand. So in that sense, if you're hiking, you actually might be creating a growth risk that you didn't have before to try to fight an inflation trend that maybe you can't influence anyway. So from a risk management perspective, I think it's a worthwhile debate to have.
5: All right, Stuart, we'll see you in a little bit. Thank you so much for joining us.
1: Yeah, we're not letting you free just yet. All right, and we are just getting started here on Power Lunch. Bitcoin rising with stocks, holding right around 86,000. That's its highest level in 8 months. So has the crypto winter, like Tom Lee said yesterday, finally thawed? We'll speak with a crypto investor who says the next bull run is already underway. And as we just noted, oil, it was up a little bit moments ago. Now it is down. Some new headlines you have to hear around Iran, Hormuz, Trump, and more. You'll hear all that and get a market update with the Nasdaq at a record next.

0: Visit tingfire.com.
1: All right, folks, as we just said, we got some breaking news that is happening right now that is moving oil prices and maybe the overall market. Megan Casella with more. Megan.
2: Brian, that's right. We just heard from President Trump speaking on the sidelines of the UN, saying that U.S. officials had a 3-hour meeting with an Iranian delegation on the sidelines of that General Assembly going on in New York. The president called it a good meeting and a productive meeting, said it was his Middle East envoy, Steve Witkoff, and Jared Kushner meeting with the Iranians. Here's some of what he said about it.
3: They had a very good meeting, and we'll see how it turns out. But certainly, it's to their advantage to make a deal. And if we can do that, it's preferable, I guess.
2: Now, Witkoff also was asked how he felt about this, and he said, quote, I feel very good right now, but wouldn't say any more about how that meeting went. The president also said he expects there to be another meeting between the two sides quite soon. Now, guys, by my count, this is the first meeting in about 2 months for these two countries. Back since July, that was when that interim peace deal did sort of start to fall apart. We haven't seen them meet face-to-face since then. So we saw oil fall on this on the hopes of there being a deal. I will, though, remind you that just earlier today in his speech to the UN General Assembly, President Trump did say that he expects a deal not until after the midterms in November. Guys.
1: Megan Casella, Megan, thank you very much. All right, let's talk more now about this and bring in Dentin Cinquegrana. He is chief oil analyst at Dow Jones Energy, also a man who, by the way, was stuck at Newark Airport yesterday with all the flight problems. We are glad you got out. Stuart, we think you did anyway. Stuart Keiser is still with us to talk about this. So, Dentin, let's talk about this. I know the news is just happening right now. There's no clear. We have no way to know what is going to come of this. The market is taking it in a good way, meaning a bearish way. Prices are coming back down. What's your take?
4: Yeah, I mean, got to take the president at his word that it was a good meeting, and prices are reacting, obviously. We have the WTI contract up right now on the screen there. That's the October contract. That expires today. The November contract is down even more and trading below $90 a barrel, down even more than October is. So obviously these markets are taking it to be real and really selling off based on those headlines. But also, you know, oil inventories in the United States are actually in pretty solid shape. We're kind of at the five-year average, maybe a little bit above. So inventories are comfortable here in the U.S. It's really the rest of the world that's having a struggle with oil inventories right now.
5: Yeah, that being said, Denton, I think the question is the worst over? You know, when we see these declines in oil, you know, if it stays there, hopefully, what does that mean for diesel? What does it mean for gasoline? You know, what are the other kind of risks or things to think about? And even right now, we're seeing a headline again about whether the administration would do an export ban on diesel. What impact would that have?
4: Yeah, I mean, if there was an export ban on diesel, I think it would be short-term positive for prices in the fact that prices would come down. But over the long term, that would have a much worse impact. If you look at Gulf Coast diesel inventories right now, they're really close to where they are on a five-year average basis. All the deficit is on the East Coast and on the West Coast when you look at inventories versus the past 5 years. So take it, and now you continue to steamroll. So you ban exports, storage, pipeline capacity. These are all finite. At some point, inventories start to build up too much. They back up into the system. Refineries have to reduce runs because they have no place to put anything. But not only do you lose diesel production after that, you'll lose gasoline production, you'll lose jet fuel production. But a lot of refineries would probably also go into maintenance. But again, short term, it would bring prices down. But over the longer term, I don't think it's going to be drastically helpful.
1: Yeah, if there's a diesel export ban, prices will ultimately probably go higher, not lower. That said, Stuart Keiser still with us. From an equity perspective, yesterday I thought the theme was oil down, yields down, stocks up. Oil's down, markets are up a little bit, but not a lot. What's the relationship between oil, bond yields, and stocks right now?
6: I think between oil and stocks, you really need pretty extreme moves in gasoline prices and oil to get equity markets' attention. Obviously, TI above 100 bucks did that. National gasoline prices at 450 did that. But I think it's a little bit of a fool me once, you know, type situation here. We've had good headlines, the prices come down, then we get bad headlines, the prices go up. So to me, you will get a lot of equity relief if oil prices come down, but there will be natural skepticism about how long that might be maintained for. If you look at prediction markets, you know, the Senate odds right now are 60-40 in favor of the Democrats. The numbers were 55-45 in favor of the GOP less than a month ago. So clearly the higher oil prices, higher diesel prices, the affordability narrative is really getting into politics ahead of the midterms. So in that sense, I think you might be of the view that you're going to get some more good news here, you know, pre-election.
5: Although, like, to people's point, is it the kind of good news that has a hangover? You know, good news now problems. If they time it just right, you could get good news and then everything calms down. I mean, they to quote Bessent, they are the house. They might have some sense of how this is going to go. But if not, you get this like little pop now. You're still facing a problem, especially with heat. Isn't heating oil the same thing as diesel? I heard that you just add pink dye to one of them. I don't know if that's true. But if that cost for households over the winter is still going to be a big impact.
6: 100%. And the fact is, consumers don't care about all the details, right? Like, they care about what is the price I'm paying for my diesel? What's the price I'm paying? And if you're a politician, you want to get, you know, consumer sentiment going in the right direction ahead of the election. So agree with that and the experts on the oil about how it, you know, supply demand works, et cetera. But in the near term, a consumer cares about price.
1: Well, and so, Denton, let's talk about that, because outside of the peace talks with Iran and the U.S., and we hope that this really, this time we mean it, amounts to something, because we're going on month 7, by the way, of the conflict slash war. Saudis quietly at 4-month high on exports. Yes, part of their pipeline got blown up. They're exporting more by ship. How confident are you right now in global supply demand fundamentals?
4: Yeah, so I think things are relatively balanced, or getting more balanced, at least on the crude oil side of things. Again, from really for the much of the last 3 months, this has not been a crude oil story as much as it has been a refined product story and refined product shortages in different pockets throughout the world. So, but let's say everything tries to get back to normal over the next, you know, couple of days, and if there's a peace agreement, or as the president said, not until after the midterm. So let's say, let's go there and say, yes, there's a peace agreement, the strait reopens. It's going to take some time for ships to reposition, for production to get back up to the levels they once were.
1: How much time? How long do you think, Denton? 3 months? 3 weeks? 3 years?
4: It's going to take about 18 weeks.
1: 18 weeks?
4: So that brings us squarely into the first quarter of next year.
1: Wow. 18 weeks. That is a long time. yeah, 4.5, 5 months. Denton, really appreciate. By the way, not as long as you had to wait at Newark Airport yesterday. I'm kidding, but I am glad that you made it out as much as you did. You're caught up in all that nonsense, Denton. Thank you very much.
4: Actually, Brian, I'm home right now, but after this, I get to go back to the airport and pick up my suitcase, so I got that going for me.
1: So you didn't get out?
4: Nah.
1: You just gave up? Or just like...
4: I gave up.
1: Yeah, by the way, it was 9.5 hours between flights. Not a bad call on your part, Denton, but you're a smart guy. We know that. Denton, thank you very much. Stuart Keiser, thank you.
7: Thank you.
1: All right, don't forget to sign up for our weekly newsletter, Power Insider. The latest edition is just out, by the way. Number one trending story on CNBC.com right now, because I think, Kelly, I say the three worst words anyone on Wall Street, or maybe the media, can say. You know what those three words are?
5: It looks like it. You say, we don't know.
1: We don't know. Nobody in this end of the camera or on Wall Street wants to say that, but J.P. Morgan said that, and I think others will admit that. We'll talk more about that. Talk about some stocks that you like as well. You can scan that QR code, go to the website, call your mom, whatever it needs to do, please sign up.
5: I think there's a series potential in here. Things we don't know.
1: That would be a long series. Although we're on TV, we could just pretend we do know.
5: I'm just saying, if like, it's that popular.
1: We'll say it like we know it, but we don't. I'll be like, yeah, that's exactly right. I don't even know it.
5: Bitcoin, speaking of things we don't know, is up double digits over the past week despite the Clarity Act's collapse in Congress. What could they do to keep the crypto rally running? Oh, they haven't needed much help. We'll talk about that next.

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1: Is the crypto winter officially over? Even as we're heading into winter, kind of, first day of fall. That's the big question right now as Bitcoin, Ether, and the rest of the complex have surged in the last several sessions in spite of the Senate blocking the Clarity Act from advancing last week. So what explains the pop? You could say a string of other bullish crypto headlines that have been coming out. Most consequentially, the SEC issuing a temporary exemption that will allow limited trading of tokenized stocks in the U.S. You can see how crypto, Ether, Robinhood, and Coinbase have moved since that decision last Thursday. Here on set with us is Neoclassic Capital's co-founder and managing partner, Michael Mucella. Anyway, it's a running joke. It is great to have you here. I'm not trying to conflate Clarity with Bitcoin. The Bitcoiners told us it mattered, even though there's not really a one-to-one obvious, you know, relationship there. So just talk about what you think is driving the action in crypto lately.
2: Sure. So I've been trying to indicate that it doesn't matter nearly as much as I think the market wanted it to matter. It's something to point to. It's something to say Congress and the broader government are coming around to understanding our industry. But I think the last two times I was on, I said we can still pursue our industry without government intervention. And I think it's been interesting to see Bitcoin was resilient in the face of that last week and then also kind of flipped and turned sort of market correlated this week, where you had $1 billion of inflows into the Bitcoin ETF yesterday.
1: Yes.
2: And so we see a resiliency and then a participation on the upside. So bad news is good news. Good news is good news. We're in a good place for
1: my crypto. Bitcoin friends, and I have many of them, are all excited about the inflows. Yep. A billion. But
2: it's just a nice round number.
1: It's a nice, but I'm like $1 billion. Come on.
2: We need
1: on.
2: a lot more.
1: But if that's what it takes to move it that much, then okay, then you can really get a pop. You go back a couple of years. You have President Trump's election, goes over 100, goes to all-time highs. He's at the Bitcoin conference, all this excitement. Everything has come to pass. So do we go back to fundamentals with Bitcoin? How would you even explain those? What else could be drivers here?
2: So not everything has come to pass. And a lot of things came to pass that we didn't want to come to pass.
1: Really?
2: Yeah. I mean, so, you know, there's been a lot of things that happened in the crypto markets that, you know, are a bit of a blemish. But there's been a handful of things that have worked really well, but we're still progressing. So a lot of the market still continues to develop offshore. I mean, I think a lot of the inhibitions of both sides of the house to come together forces development offshore. We see enormous volumes inflect there. And then the U.S. says we want a piece of that. So then we start, you know, educating our regulators. We've only got a handful of, you know, pieces of the market that are proliferating offshore to come onshore to date. And you have every platform like Robinhood, Coinbase, Twitter, X. Any consumer retail platform in the U.S. wants a piece of perps. They want a piece of prediction markets. I was happy to hear my old colleague Stu Kaiser reference a prediction market because, you know, it's good to hear that I'm mainstream these days, although there's obviously speculation around volumes there. But I would just say, generally speaking, we've gotten, you know, a handful of things that have been useful, waiting for a lot more.
3: What's the biggest risk to crypto and Bitcoin right now? There's a lot of political pushback, too. Like, political pushback was a lot on Bitcoin. Now it's on data centers, but they're kind of the same thing. It's the same people in Congress, by the way.
2: I would say the biggest risk to so Bitcoin and everything else, I kind of separate the two. I think you have technological innovation and financial market innovation that's driving certain altcoins that are generating real value, real revenue. You have, you know, perp platforms like Hyperliquid that are generating enormous revenue. You have lending platforms like Morpho. So you have these,
3: but you also have a lot of garbage out there.
2: But
3: too.
2: You also have a lot of garbage out there, and you also have, I would say, you know, network effects around assets that don't necessarily generate revenue but provide a use. So, you know, there's been a lot of talk around Zcash and whether it's fair value, overvalued, undervalued. I'm not going to, you know, pontificate on that, but I will say there is a large and growing network of people who view privacy as a very valuable asset, and so that represents privacy in a way. I think the macro obviously indicates, you know, where general risk assets go. Crypto is still risk assets. I think if we can allow innovation to work in crypto, the altcoins can work as well.
1: Yeah, I'm just trying to listen to kind of the philosophical explanation for these. Because Zcash, you know, if it's private enough, they're probably going to end up outlawing it or putting some guardrails around that, right? I mean, that's, you know, some of the others like Bitcoin, it still feels like it's just an adoption story. Are there literally more buyers than sellers on any given day? Is there any other way to explain its value and where it should trade?
2: So I'll give an analogy. I was in Switzerland a few weeks ago, two friends sitting there saying, the U.S. is $40 trillion in debt. How do we get out of this? And I said, it's really difficult to think of a way out. And so he said, well, are we just long U.S. denominated assets? you know, scarce assets, gold. I said the Swiss trade is great. The franc is strong. Gold is strong. Bitcoin is strong. And so if you think about this future state where, you know, fiat currencies are dying, Bitcoin seems like a resilient asset. And the other side of it is, as we develop more regulatory approvals onshore here in the U.S., it becomes a more static asset where you can borrow against it, more financeable. So Coinbase just announced fixed rate loans against Bitcoin. So the more financeable we can make it, the less people will have to sell it to.
1: Yeah, I take your point. But you could also own U.S. stocks. You could own U.S. real estate. Like you said, you could own other U.S. assets that might have a clearer value point in the long run. Bitcoin is still new. I mean, it may yet find a landing point. But if you're it's kind of a bet about two things. Yes, a bet about debasement to some extent, but also a bet that it has intrinsic value and that it will hold it. There's other ways to express the debasement trade.
2: Yeah, it correct. And by all means, express it however way you feel. I think Bitcoin is probably the best expression of that. And all those other assets can be tokenized and be mobilized collateral at some point in the future if we allow tokenization to continue.
1: I think we're going down that path. So we'll see you back soon. Michael,
2: thanks
1: so much. Really appreciate it. Michael Buccella of Neoclassic Capital.
3: All right, we've got a power check on a pharmaceutical stock that is surging today. This is a hint. The company could give Eli Lilly a run for its money in the weight loss drug market. What is that mystery chart? We'll tell you after the break.

0: Love Finance.
1: Take a look at shares of Viking Therapeutics. The stock is roaring higher today after reporting positive data for its GLP-1 weight loss drug. It's up 31%. This could compete with Eli Lilly's Zepbound. But InvaMed Associates Chairman and Home Depot co-founder Ken Langone is still a believer in Lilly. He joined Squawk Box this morning with a bold take on those shares, with a prediction implying 70% upside in the years ahead.
2: Best is yet to come. I think, I shouldn't tout it, I think Lilly's going to be a $2,000 stock in the next 3 or 4 years.
1: Well, our next guest is also all in on Lilly. It's one of his firm's top three holdings. Tom Hulick is Strategy Asset Manager, CEO, and he's here on set with us. Tom, it's great to have you.
3: Thank you for having me.
1: You know, what I just love is someone like Ken Langone giving such a big prediction about Lilly. But it, in general, at a time when AI is sending stocks up, you know, 30, 50%, it feels like every few weeks, you go, only a double? I mean, in some ways, that was my reaction to it, even as big of a call as he's making, because that would be, what, a $2 trillion company at this point?
3: It's a big call, but the GLP sector has a lot of room to grow. And if you think about Lilly and Viking...
4: Pun intended.
3: Yeah, right. If anybody can reduce their weight by 40% and get healthier, there's a lot of hope out there. When you have Lilly or Viking, for example, we don't cover Viking, but one of our best stock picks this year was Lilly. And it could be a multi-trillion dollar company. It could be.
1: But at the same time, we're also talking every day on this program about GLP-1 is already kind of fading into the rearview mirror for some. Look at Novo's
3: right.
1: struggles. So how do we know that this is going to still be a growth driver and not something that we just endlessly talk about for a few years of how are they going to replace its growth?
3: Well, in pharma and in biotech, phase one, safety of delivery, vaccines injection. But now we're moving into the next generation of orals.
4: The pill.
3: Right. And so as Dave Ricks said from the call yesterday on CNBC, he said that, look, we're building a $6.5 billion manufacturing facility that's going to start to develop our pill form of the GLP drug. Pills are easier to take than a shot. It's the next level. It's still being very effective. And there's still a lot of people who are obese. And then the next generation people are starting to see reduced inflammation. And what's next? Maybe it's going to help you with your heart. Lots of great things going there, and it could be one of the best stock picks that we've had.
4: Johnson & Johnson is also in your top 10 holdings.
3: Yes.
4: Totally different
3: totally
4: story.
3: Different.
4: What's attractive about J&J?
3: Well, I think the pharma industry is not talked about enough. And if you take a look at what the future looks like in pharma and biotech, there are a lot of patent cliffs that are happening. There are lots of new generation drugs that are happening, let's just say in cancer or heart or brain areas, GLP. These companies have to find next generation drugs to fill up their pipeline. J&J, for that matter, is going to be big in neurological and also in cancer. But then you've got other companies like a Merck, or somebody else who, or Roche, or an Amgen, who are going to be fast followers in this area. We're going to see a biotech and a pharma boom in the next decade because there's so many improvements that can be made.
1: And look at some of these stocks. I mean, that's certainly exciting. Have you used Muse yet?
3: I downloaded it today.
1: You did?
3: And I'm impressed. Okay. We use a lot of Claude and Anthropic Claude, and we use ChatGPT, but I actually downloaded Muse over.
1: You got to see what all the fuss is about.
3: Right. And it can schedule my calendar, or it could coordinate my calendars. It can actually potentially schedule a trip for me. It can make payments.
1: Would you give it access to all of that, though?
3: I'm going to give it access to my calendars because I have a problem with calendar functioning right now.
1: But likewise.
3: You know, why not? These are AI agents. It's the consumer way to play the AI generation stack in that ecosystem. And yeah. I think Meta has something to improve on.
1: You have Broadcom, Alphabet, Cisco, you know, Microsoft, Apple, all in your top 10, along with a few others outside of tech. But how does this, which is kind of like open claw for the consumer now, it's a real consumer app, apparently with some faster adoption than ChatGPT first had back in the day. How does it really change the investing landscape if it remains a phenomenon?
3: Well, if you look at the ecosystem, we don't need to talk about all the tech stocks that are contributing to the NVIDIAs, et cetera. But when you go down and you look at something like Meta, the next generation AI agents are becoming more personal assistants for people. I think that there is a lot of room to grow in that area. We've graduated from the adoption from Claude or for ChatGPT to Claude and now maybe Muse. And it's just like it's a commodity. It'll be a commodity for people and what you best use it for.
1: Is it a utility or a commodity? Because I want to invest in the former and not the latter.
3: Well, I think that what you have is a revenue generating consumer feature that will drive earnings for Meta going forward.
1: All right. There's the stock at 740 today, fractionally lower, but up 35% in a month. Tom, thanks so much. Good to see you.
3: Thank you very much.
1: Tom Hulick, Strategy Managers.
4: All right. Let's get over to Mackenzie Sigalos with a CNBC News update.
0: Brian, the Trump administration said today that last month it canceled 315,000 Obamacare health plans, covering about 760,000 people. Vice President J.D. Vance announced the move, which is part of a White House task force targeting fraud. He says it will save the government $2.2 billion. Vance says the enrollees did not meet eligibility requirements and that some may not even exist. Xbox is laying off another 268 workers just months after more than 1,600 employees were let go in July. In an internal memo shared today by the Microsoft Gaming Division, these cuts bring Xbox three quarters of the way through its restructuring, which will see 3,200 roles eliminated by next summer. And country star Ella Langley just broke Mariah Carey's record for the most weeks spent by a single at number one on the Billboard Hot 100 chart. Her hit, Choosin' Texas, has spent 23 weeks at number one. Carey's All I Want for Christmas previously held the title and could recapture it during this upcoming holiday season when it usually shoots back up to the top of the charts. Kelly, back to you.
1: Interesting stuff, Mackenzie. Thanks. AMD hitting another record high a day after topping the $1 trillion market cap. Our market navigator on using options to play for more upside. That's next.

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1: Welcome back to Power Lunch. 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Advanced Micro Devices is on a roll. The company's moving higher for a sixth straight day. Those shares are up more than 20% in just the last week. The company topped the $1 trillion mark for market cap for the first time ever on Monday. And our next guest thinks it won't stop there. Joining us now for the options play is Chief Strategist and CNBC contributor Tony Zhang. Tony, thank you very much for joining us here with options play and everything else. Let's talk a little bit about AMD, the momentum to the upside, and how you use options to risk manage around an upside position.
2: Yeah, Dom, thank you so much. We had that breakout yesterday above that 550 level. The stock's been range bound between 450, 550 since May. Broke out yesterday, graphics cards, chipsets. And this is all on the back of incredible demand for their CPU and GPU server racks. So we want to play this, especially when we break out to a new all-time high and looking for further upside, is to use options to play for that upside with limited risk. So I'm going out to the November expiration. I'm looking at buying the 600-750 call spread. Earlier today, you can pay a little over $48 for that call spread, which only equates to about 7% of the stock's value. You essentially get upside exposure to this particular, to AMD all the way up to 750 through November expiration. But if, let's say, this stock does decline back into the trading range, maybe it pulls back a if we do see some softness with the market, you're only risking 7% of the stock's values to do so. So that's the type of structure that I really like when you get a breakout to new all-time highs and you're in uncharted territory and you still want upside exposure and you want to chase that momentum with limited risk to the downside.
1: So this is all about wanting to be a little, you're trying to cheapen it by selling away the 750 upside from there. What exactly does that mean in terms of what your view is on AMD?
2: Yeah, so keep in mind that, you know, we have a November expiration on this. And my view is that 750 is a more than reasonable price target here by November, which is, we're talking about a little under 2 months away. And that substantially cheapens the

0: of the stock's value here. I'm reducing my overall risk to less than 8%, and that has a pretty significant impact on both how much capital is required to get into this particular trade, and more importantly, the amount of the return on investment if this stock does continue to run. Basically, what I'm saying is that from the options market perspective, we see a relatively small percentage possibility of the stock being above 750 by November. So instead of paying for that upside, essentially taking the premium by selling that 750, and that increases our rate of return if we are correct on this move to the upside.
1: All right. There's Tony Zhang with the option play on events. Mitigator Advisors, thank you very much for that. We appreciate it. Keep it right here. We got more Power Lunch coming up right after this break. We'll be right back.

0: Ameriprise Financial. Advice worth talking about.
1: Before we go, a quick programming note. Qualcomm CEO Cristiano Amon will join us tomorrow live from their Snapdragon Summit, where they're expected to talk about the next generation flagship mobile platform. By the stock, I mean, with some of the levitation we've seen throughout the chip space lately, it's actually having a pretty nice moment.
2: And we're going to end with an RBI, and it's a little bit lighter because today we're getting bearish. No, not in the market, but we're getting bearish because there's bears. It is Fat Bear Week, and that's exactly what it sounds like. Each year, the public votes for their favorite brown bear at Alaska's Katmai National Park. Some of those bears may be on your screen right now, hopefully running next to us. But that's a live look at a bear hunting salmon.
1: I literally thought Fat Bear Week was a market piece of trivia.
2: No, that bear right now, he's looking for a picnic basket.
1: If you're listening on the radio, folks, we just saw pictures of fat grizzly bears.
2: Thanks for watching.
1: Closing Bell starts now.
3: All right, guys, thanks so much. Welcome to Closing Bell. I'm Scott Wapner, live from Post 9 here at the New York Stock Exchange. This make or break hour begins with tech on a tear again. The NASDAQ hitting new highs, led by the mega caps and the memory momentum names. We'll ask our experts where all of this is going in just a few minutes. In the meantime, take a look at the scorecard here with 60 to go in regulation. Dow's been red all day. Not so much everything else. NASDAQ's, as we said, good day. Oil a bit sticky. Yields are a bit higher. Tech is one of the better groups, though, today, along with staples and materials. We're watching all of that over this final stretch. On Holdings, a big winner as well, as it holds its investor day. Of course, you know by now, signs the French soccer star Kylian Mbappe to a long-term deal away from Nike. It is a big deal in many ways. It does take our talk of the tape, the NASDAQ's new record high, and what it means for the markets moving forward. Let's ask Ankur Crawford, Alger Executive Vice President and Portfolio Manager. As you all know, you run a lot of funds, and tech's a big part of all of that. What do you make of this resurgence? So NASDAQ record high, okay? Mag 7 coming off its second straight back-to-back highs since its inception in April of 2023. What's it mean?
4: Well, it means that probably the last time I was on here, I talked about how NVIDIA couldn't stay at a 10 multiple forever. What you were seeing is that a lot of the multiples were getting compressed and there were effectively coiled springs. And some of this is that reversion to a more normalized multiple, even if it's not a fair multiple for them right now. And if you think about what has happened over the last few months, we started to believe in agents. We need more demand. We need more tokens. We don't have enough tokens. And therefore, you're seeing the entire supply chain get incredibly stretched. And that means more pricing power for the entire supply chain. And that's becoming more obvious now.
3: Is there a disconnect, I guess, or a difference between public concern over AI and investor concern? And is that sort of decoupled to some degree, and that's what's showing up in the market? Because the public anxiety over it seems like it's only getting elevated, and yet people are putting money right back into these names.
4: Yeah, I think actually the public anxiety, we're getting to a peak, because you're starting to see more rational arguments against why the public is kind of misinformed, whether it's the water issue and the sound issue. And I think there's been this big focus on the negativity, especially with Daria Abadai's letter. Was it last week?
3: Mm-hmm.
4: And, there was a lot of fear about, can we contain this AI? And what I would argue is that we really have to think about containing the bad AI fine. That could be a 5% scenario. The other 95% scenarios are incredibly positive for humanity. It's education for everyone. It's healthcare costs coming down. It's drug discovery for like almost a personalized drug discovery. And that's 95% of the use case. And I think there will be more of an emphasis going forward on the positive use cases for AI.
3: People just don't seem they want to hear it. I mean, in Texas now, the governor's no new permits, right? From the moratorium to now no new permits. You see a piece on 60 Minutes last night and sort of the anger in communities around this country about it. I don't necessarily agree that it's peaking quite yet.
4: Yeah, so the counter to that is if you look at where Meta built their data centers in Louisiana, incredibly positive for that community. The teachers are getting a $50,000 bonus in part because the tax dollars in that community are increasing. The overall ecosystem and the economic ecosystem of that community is being bolstered by a data center. So, look, I think for every you can pull a negative for every positive.
3: Really? It feels like you can pull like 20 negatives for every positive. Well, at least out there in the public. That's not me saying that. That's just what sort of the narrative is right now. I think it's overwhelmingly like 20 negatives for the positive that you're trying to impart on people to focus on.
4: Yeah, and that is just an education mechanism, right? So we have to educate people who are simply, you know, misinformed or leaning too far to the negative. I do think, and even last time I was on, I am concerned that policy will impact growth rates in the U.S. That said, there is an entire globe of other people that are willing to build data centers. They don't have to be built here, and they won't be built here, and that's actually a negative for our economy.
3: So I think in the many conversations that we've had, we haven't spent much of them on Meta, but we obviously need to now. And how are you thinking about what's happened with this stock? Really, in the last 2 weeks to this day, since the introduction of news, the stock's up more than 20%. What's happening here?
4: Well, I mean, the question with Meta is you're spending all these dollars. Show me the business model. So with Muse, they're starting to show you the business model of how their CapEx is going to get used for monetization. And Muse is pretty cute. I don't know if you've tried it yet, but it's really cute. You can shop with it. You can book flights with it. It goes through your Gmail and, you know, makes your life a little easier. You know, it's warranted. This kind of move is warranted. That said, it is not a market that they will own. There are many other players. There's Grokbot, there's Instinct, you know, there's Muse, there's going to be an OpenAI bot. Mm-hmm. And so this is not a market that they will own like they have owned their social media market.
3: Do you think this is a little over-enthusiastic reaction?
4: I think it's fair.
3: You do?
4: I do think it's a fair reaction.
3: Even if you don't think they're going to own it?
4: They may not own it, but it's a massive market. Right. The potential for revenue just from Muse is massive. And, you know, they do own the consumer and they own the consumer, kind of the personal insight into the consumer. So I think it's a fair reaction. I'm not sure I'm a buyer here.
3: Mm. Because the move's been so dramatic in such a
4: short
3: period of time.
4: And you have OpenAI that's going to introduce some sort of a bot on their own. And, you know, it'll cause everyone will move to that.
3: Have you moved Meta up in your own sort of mind about where you were thinking about it in your portfolio in terms of, you know, how excited you were about it from then to now? Has it, you know, moved above other names in your portfolio
4: in
3: terms of sentiment, your own?
4: Just slightly. And in part because the question I would always ask is, what is the business model with all this CapEx? What is the business model? Why are they going for the frontier? And I would say that, you know, they in part answered that question with Muse. And they are showing some monetization, a new vector for their business model and for revenue growth that they didn't have before and they hadn't revealed before. So I would say, like, it is more positive than it is a negative. And the reaction is quite fair because it's not expensive. Like,
3: the stock.
4: The stock is not expensive.
3: Will this then change the narrative overall around their spend? Now they sort of show you what the deliverable can be. So if they continue to, you know, talk about their levels of CapEx going up, up and up, we're like, okay, we get it now. Whereas before, we're like, what are you doing?
4: Right. And so it does, right? Because they've showed you a vector that they're going to grow at, or the vector that they will be pursuing with that CapEx. And so for sure, there's going to be less anxiety around the CapEx spending that they're doing.
3: All right. We'll come back to you in a minute. I'm going to broaden out the conversation because tech's resurgence has come somewhat at the expense of the broadening trade, which has slowed substantially. It's led to something not seen since the last days of the dot-com bubble. Our Mike Santoli joins us now with more. It's good to have you on this topic because I know you think about sort of these kinds of things as you look at the market. Here's the stat that got us thinking, and I wanted your perspective on that. As we rose yesterday on the S&P, to less than 1% from a new high, more stocks in the index had new 52-week lows than highs. Is that simply the product of concentration yet again in the market, or is something else at work here?
5: It's definitely the result of the concentration, Scott. And I think the other parameter was that the S&P had to have been up at least 1% on the day. So it was a pretty specific set of conditions. But yeah, the last time that you saw this, and one of the only other times, was in December of 1999. That's according to Sentiment Trader that tracks this sort of thing. I don't know that it's enough of a sample that it can tell you for sure that something unstable is happening below the surface and it's going to culminate in something particularly dangerous, in part because we have such a concentrated index with the top 10 stocks, you know, close to 40% of the index weight, vastly higher than it even was in 99 and 2000, that the mathematics of it just sort of make it a little more likely it's going to happen that way. But it does tell us something about the character of this market, which is it's not an all-in or all-out market. Many people have talked about we haven't had an 80% downside volume day in a very long period of time. And so it's a little bit of the cost of having the market rotate away from danger as we went sideways and you had a lot of parts of the market pulling back. Well, sometimes you look at a strong day and it's not comprehensively strong. There's another stat, the Renaissance Macro folks say only 6% of stocks yesterday, with the S&P up 1.5%, made even a 20-day high. Right. So basically super narrow. But because the heavyweights can have such an influence on the index, you do have a little bit of this distortive view in there. So I think you can say that there are parts of this market that are feeling the pinch of perhaps some financial condition tightening. Maybe it is the 5 years per 5% on 10-year treasury yields. Maybe it's the Fed wanting to snug things up. But it's not necessarily kind of applying itself across the board or holding back the AI theme in particular.
3: I thought Joe Terranova had an interesting thought on this during halftime, where he almost suggested that the resurgence of this trade itself, and maybe even the momentum in some respects, but more so this, was that you could still have risk on in the market while being defensive. And these are the names that give you the defensive posture, but you're still so bought in on the AI trade that you're bidding these stocks higher at the same time.
5: Yeah, I mean, actually, Joe and I had a little bit of back and forth on that yesterday, because I don't think you could look at a day like yesterday when small caps and micro caps underperformed and you had lots of pockets of cyclicals not doing anything and the banks have been weak, and say, aha, that's a risk on day. But it is, you know, kind of capturing the enthusiasm and risk appetite around certain parts of the AI theme. And I do agree that Mag 7-ish stocks have been sort of de-risked by having their valuations compressed. Two or three of them are still well off their highs, 10% or so off their highs. So they can feel as if they're defensive while still expressing a view that you have some momentum in parts of the economy and the market. It's a tricky thing to interpret at this point, because the market has been very much speaking with, you know, multiple voices on a given day.
3: I'll see you in the zone. Good stuff, right, Mike. Thank you. That's Mike Santoli. He set us perfectly up for the next part of our conversation as we bring in CNBC contributor Trivariate's Adam Parker and JP Morgan's Gabriela Santos. Alger's Uncle Crawford, as you can clearly see on your screens, is still with us, and it's good to have you still. So we were talking. I saw your face as, you know, Mike was going through the report, and especially the part, well, we haven't seen this since December of 99. Well, what was that about?
6: I don't know. The devil's in the details. It had to be 1%, within a 1%, because they have 525 rules. And as we've talked about for months, it hurts them when they outperform in an up tape. I think what you said there that's interesting is that I think there's a scenario they can kind of outperform in both an up and a down tape. And most of the other parts of the market, it's very clear which one you want.
3: You mean the risk on while playing defense, too?
6: I think there's a scenario where a lot of the Mag 7 names, or I call it graded because I don't understand why Broadcom isn't in there, but they can outperform maybe some of them in either direction. Obviously, in a big semi sell-off, you're not going to see Broadcom or NVIDIA work. But I do think that these stocks are just going to grow their gross profit dollars way faster than the broader market. And so if you look out 12 months, they're just not going to be that much cheaper. I mean, Encore talked about NVIDIA trading at 10 times forward earnings out in the future. Well, if you kind of look at how fast NVIDIA is going to grow, or frankly, the whole tech sector, earnings are probably be 50% higher in 18 to 24 months. I doubt that sector is going to be commensurately cheaper. So the North Star is still tech's going to outperform.
3: Agree?
2: Gabriella?
7: I do. I think if you look at just the pure traditional macroeconomic indicators we used to spend so much time on, there's just nothing exciting going on. So the thing that's really driving the earnings super cycle still is this AI build-out cycle that we're in. That said, there's been so much churn within the AI theme, and actually two recent developments since late July to us actually signal a healthier market, a healthier AI trade. The first is the fact that it's not so simple anymore to just say it's the builders versus the adopters, it's the disruptions versus the disrupted. You actually can have days where semis, hyperscalers, and software do well, but have a lot of dispersion within that theme. So I think you're in a new phase where it's a bit more of a nuanced story.
3: What's so interesting to me is, you know, we heard it last week from Fed Chair Warsh. He talks about the economy accelerating, right? And yet the cyclical areas of the market can't seem to get out of their own way lately. I think because of oil backing up again, rates backing up again, and the simple fact that we haven't had any earnings to focus on, and we won't for the weeks ahead. So what does all that mean?
7: I mean, to be clear, the real economy is fine. It's just that outside of the CapEx build out, which is contributing to some of this above potential growth we're seeing, especially in the middle of the year, there's nothing much to write home about. And you saw that in the earnings season. If you look at pure consumer staples or consumer discretionary, ex Amazon or REITs or industrial, like, it's fine, but it's growing earnings in line with nominal growth, which is more mid-single digits. And the last thing on financials is that it had become a bit of a proxy on the AI build-out, and specifically the resurgence in capital markets activity. So even there, you know, it wasn't a pure kind of cyclical, clean story in financials either.
6: Look, I don't think, I've long been 20 years plus critical of using any economic data to predict stock prices. I think economists should use stock price data to help them make better economic predictions. So I don't think there's anything particularly interesting happening in the economy. I agree with that. I think it's just that earnings are basically going to grow pretty strongly for the next 18, 24 months. I think the skew is probably still to the upside to 27 and 28 earnings. The caveat here, and we were just talking about a little bit upstairs, Ankur and I, is like maybe multiples have peaked for AI revenue companies. And so to own anything in the AI group now, it's just got to, you have to be confident it's going to grow strongly through. If you look, pretty much every AI revenue company had peak multiples in June. Whether you're looking at EV to forecast the sales of price to forward earnings, they're down 15 to 40% from peak. So I want to own stuff that's going to grow through that and feel confidence in it grow, whether it's Nebius or CoreWeave or NVIDIA or whatever. There's plenty of names that are going to grow through it. But I need that growth because I just no longer can pull out the old double whammy growth playbook of I'm paying 20 times $2. Encore thinks it's $3. It'll trade at 30 times three. That's a double whammy. I don't see that dynamic as much anymore.
3: Isn't that sort of the more cautious, if not bearish view from those who say, well, earnings are AI related earnings are peaking. So that's the potential game changer is the way you would look at those stocks.
4: Well, I think the question is, where is the peak? And so the numbers are still going to move up. So I don't know if we differ on that aspect of it, but I think the numbers still have to move up. If you look at, you know, semi-cap equipment, the semi trade, all of them have room for upward revisions to their numbers, even if the multiple stays the same while that happens. And so you get the benefit of having better numbers that is still, you know, to come.
6: You'll get Micron's print next week. The numbers, NVIDIA told you they're too low.
3: Well, I mean, you've said Micron's going to double from where it is.
6: Yeah, well, that was, you know, at 900, and we're on the way. That's right. Yeah. We're on the way. Yeah, we're already up a lot. But, it, you know, but yeah, I think their earnings will grow a lot.
7: If I may, Scott, indicator
3: please.
7: That we're looking at and kind of the second more healthy sign of this is the gap between momentum and quality. And I think in the second quarter, you just had such a stretch in momentum because it just became, oh, it's about semis. It's going through the super cycle. They're all going to win. And you had momentum outperforming quality by over 30 percentage points. And that reversed really, really sharply. And they're now trading a little bit more in line with each other. And I think it's still the AI theme, but within each of the AI-related industries, which ones can maintain that accelerated pace of growth? Which ones have that durability versus not?
6: Here's what I think I know, okay? Compute, power, and healthcare services are going to grow way above global GDP for the next 5 years. Those are pretty close to high probability events. The whole point of AI, and I think Ankur beautifully alluded to it earlier, is to get people to live longer, be more productive while they're alive. That's where most of the applications are. The political stuff could derail this. I don't think there's any demand-supply dynamic that's going to wreck fundamentals in the next 6-9 months. It'll just be if we get multiple contraction based on fear about policy and ignorance about the you know, that can often overwhelm in the short term.
8: What about, you know, I think there's been a lot of focus on the financials lately, especially with conference season happening. And, you know, we have a here, right there, financials lag other S&P sectors on view that profits are softening. Perfect timing, guys. So if earnings season, which begins with the banks, begins with a little bit of a dud, if it does, what does that mean, do you think, for the overall earnings season, or at least how we'll get out of the gates and feel about what's to come?
7: So I think there are two ways you could read some of the disappointment on financials. You could read it as a broader signal of the macro economy. And there we don't think anything has changed. The banks have been saying, you know, consumers are doing okay, they're resilient, nothing to see here in terms of rising reserve provisions. But the second way that I think is most important is that perhaps we've seen the peak in capital markets activity and capital markets profitability for the banks. And that's where, you know, some of the delays in certain IPOs that were expected or some of the slowing in M&A activity. So consumers are doing okay, they're resilient, nothing to see here in terms of rising reserve provisions. But the second way that I think is most important is that perhaps we've seen the peak in capital markets activity and capital markets profitability for the banks. And that's where, you know, some of the delays in certain IPOs that were expected or some of the slowing in M&A activity can just lead to more dispersion and actual execution between the big capital markets players within financials.
8: Maybe a delay. I mean, you still have OpenAI and Anthropic IPOs.
6: I think there's
8: to come.
6: It's one of those 19 variable problems that my mind isn't smart enough to isolate to more than one, right? Like, I think rates backed up. I think there's some banks that have, if you kind of take their tangible book and sort of intellectually honest, loss adjusted, you know, based on held to market maturities, they're probably a half or one turn more expensive than they should be on price to tangible. Bank of America, Wells Fargo, and others, Hawaiian banks. So it could be a bit on the rate side, a mismatch. There'll still be plenty of activity, and frankly, you know, I can spool up 50 tech deals that could happen in the next year or two as things unfold. So I think there'll still be a decent amount of activity. I think the issue is that the big three are awesome and everyone owns them, you know, Goldman, Morgan Stanley, JP Morgan, and it's harder to figure out after that, like, where the most upside is. I haven't seen really a lot of data showing the consumers slowing that much. 90-day credit card delinquencies haven't been weak.
8: Brian Moynihan sees it as better than most.
6: Yeah. So
8: because the data, and he says robust.
6: Yeah, it's what we talked about a couple months ago, that the K-shaped thing is really balance sheet, not income statement, that people are still able to get jobs if they want them and get an okay wage. So I don't think the financials are down because we're going to see big disappointments on the prints. I think it's just the multiples expanded a lot on price to tangible, and the return on tangible probably won't keep up in the next 6-9 months.
8: What's your favorite stock that you don't think people are talking about enough?
7: Oh, gosh.
8: Because, I mean, you gave us Nebius before, and that thing was like, I don't know, it's been a ripper since you first mentioned it on the show.
7: Yeah.
8: Been a little volatile, but is there another Nebius hiding out there?
7: Gosh, those don't come around that often.
6: Give me a 10-bagger, Encore. Give me a 10-bagger.
8: I don't remember when
7: you
8: first. I know.
7: Too.
8: I don't remember when you first mentioned it, but it's been a ripper.
6: App loving you pitched them a 10-bagger. I would think you should said.
7: Right.
6: It's been a lot of them. Yeah.
8: But you're still looking, sort of trying to find those next big AI related names that you don't think have enough focus on them.
7: I think
8: are they harder to find?
7: They are harder to find. And like next week, I'm going to Yota, which is like a data center show in Vegas. In order to uncover, I mean, and as Gabriella was talking about, it's just become a little bit more nuanced than it has historically been. I mean, you wanted to own compute, and it was as easy as that. Now there are cycles within the cycle that are going to, like CPUs, and why AMD and Intel are starting to work, or ARM, because there's a cycle inside of the, or an architectural change inside the data center that was unrecognized. And so there are all of these smaller technological changes that are happening that are kind of driving parts of tech and not all of tech.
8: We'll talk to you after you get back from the data center event. curious as to how things will be out there. Thanks, everybody.
6: Good to see everyone.
8: Yep, good having everybody on the show. Up, we have a news alert on Royal Caribbean. Let's get to Contessa Brewer with more. What do we know?
9: Hi there, Scott. Royal Caribbean is nearing a deal to take a 50% equity stake in Sandals, the Caribbean resort chain, for $3 billion, according to my source, who tells me that the expectation is that it would be a boost for growth for both companies. Now, Royal Caribbean has been intent on diversifying beyond just cruise. It wants to be an overall leader in vacations. The cruise company operates already several private destinations for its cruise passengers, but the cruise company has also been intent on building out destinations on land. It's doing so at a resort in South America as a waypoint for its Antarctic sailings. So now this Sandals and Beaches brand, they have 18 properties across the Caribbean. This would give Royal Caribbean a foothold in all-inclusives. News of the deal between Royal Caribbean and Sandals was first reported by the Financial Times. My reporting varies just a little bit. We have reached out to both companies and have not received a reply yet. But you can see Royal Caribbean stock is down by 6%. My source tells me this is not a done deal, that talks are still in progress, Scott. And I just wanted to mention, Royal Caribbean shares quarter to date are down 25%. They've seen some pressure because it trimmed forecasts for revenue growth this year on softer demand for European sailings.
8: All right, good stuff. Good reporting. We'll follow it. Contessa, thanks. Contessa Brewer. We're just getting started. Coming up, the AI price wars are heating up. Anthropic and OpenAI battling there. We're following the money. We're live at the New York Stock Exchange. You're watching Closing Bell on CNBC.

0: We're back. The AI price war is heating up. OpenAI and Anthropic both rolling out new cheaper models today. Kate Rooney following that, of course, and joins us now. So what did we learn about both?
1: Well, Scott, price war is the perfect word for that. So price is becoming one of the biggest battlegrounds in AI. And we saw even more evidence of that today with newer and better, they say, but also cheaper models from both Anthropic and OpenAI. The backdrop here, corporate budget. So CFOs, CEOs are starting to really rein in their AI spending. There's a lot more awareness around that. Plus, there are those open source, cheaper versions out there adding to some of this pressure. We'll start with OpenAI's newest version. This adds to an existing suite of models, Sol and Luna 6. They say, compared to prior generations, these are 50% cheaper. They describe it as a step up across the model family on cost, efficiency, and then is priced below Anthropic's models as well. But Scott, not even 2 hours before that news, Anthropic unveiled its own new model, Opus 5.5. Same headline here, efficiency and cost. It does perform at the level of its best model, they say, which is Fable, on most work, but it is 40% cheaper to run than some of those older generations. These new models also come about a week after the industry and industry leaders called for pacing, as they put it, the frontier. Anthropic says they did extensive alignment testing through this. They went through pre-release evaluations by outside organizations and then put on extra safeguards for cyber and bioweapons. Similar message from OpenAI. They talked about alignment as well. And OpenAI, for example, said they lowered the rates of misleading claims about some of their coding work, Scott.
0: All right, some big developments. Kate, thank you very much for that. That's Kate Rooney. Now turning to the IPO market, another AI-related company reportedly delaying its plans to go public now. Leslie Picker following that money for us and joins us with these details. Hi, Les.
2: Hey, Scott. Yeah, SoftBank-backed SB Energy is reportedly delaying its IPO. That's according to the New York Times, which is reciting four sources familiar with the matter. Now, this is a data center company, and it's been reportedly seeking a $50 billion valuation, and investors weren't willing to pay up amid a slew of risks here. SB Energy summing up those risks, saying, quote, "We have limited operating history in data centers with none currently operational, are substantially dependent on OpenAI and face challenges in personnel, labor, and business management." Taken together, it's not too surprising that investors would take a pause here. However, the delay of SB comes on the heels of Holtec Nuclear, also seen as an AI infrastructure play, which blamed data center backlash on its postponement. But on the flip side is its peer Westinghouse, which is on file confidentially, and we were able to confirm last week that it will be seeking around a $50 billion valuation in an IPO. And I asked Bruce Flatt about this last week because his firm Brookfield owns a majority stake in Westinghouse. And he said the biggest impediment to data centers is power, and that nuclear is a broader solve, not just for fueling AI, but for upgrading grids nationwide. And the last thing I'd mention, Scott, is that data center company Nscale actually disclosed its IPO, its S1 on Friday. So it really seems...
0: Leslie Picker. Coming up, we're breaking down the biggest opportunities for investors heading into the final stretch of the year. Treasury partners Richard Saperstein, he's one of this country's top-ranked financial advisors, and he joins us right here, Post 9 next.

0: surgeries and implants. That's what we do.
1: All right, the coming into the quarter means top financial advisors are looking to the year's final stretch for big opportunities in these markets, including our next guest. Richard Saperstein is Treasury Partners founding principal and CIO. Welcome back.
2: Thank you.
1: All right, so let's just try and think ahead to this last stretch because the quarter's almost over.
2: Mm-hmm.
1: How are you feeling about these markets?
2: Very positive.
1: Yeah.
2: I do think that there's certain risks out there, which probably won't occur, but we should all be aware of. And specifically, I think the outlook for tech will hinge on the Anthropic IPO. If you think about all the remaining performance obligations, $2.3 trillion, Anthropic's roughly $330 billion of it. And a lot of the success of the tech sector will hinge on a successful IPO.
1: Well, I mean, what do you expect? Because I'm trying to think, I'd be hard-pressed to think it's not going to go well.
2: Well, first of all, Chat postponed theirs. No, Anthropic pushed theirs into November. I'm just saying that's a risk out there that we all have to be aware of. Secondly, there's the interest rate risk. I don't believe rates are going to go above 5%, but I think if rates move to 5.25 on the 10-year, rates are like gravity to the stock market. The higher they go, the more the gravity pulls.
1: Well, there is a thought now that for the first time in a long time, you have competition because of those attractive yields. I mean, how do you see that? And that's now. That's at 5%.
2: Well, if you go back to 22, the rates really haven't pierced. The 10-year hasn't pierced 5% for any meaningful period of time.
1: Yeah.
2: So it seems we're in a 4 to 5% range on the 10-year. Now, the big opportunity today, it's been for a while, but now it's 5% municipal bonds.
1: You still love those?
2: Absolutely. I mean, if you can now earn, which you can, 4.75 to 5% tax-free in a highly taxed state, in a very safe municipal bond, for investors that are concerned about the return of capital versus the return on capital, it's an outstanding return.
1: What's most attractive? Which municipalities offer the best?
2: So if you're in a high-tax state, there's lots of different issuers that are safe and they offer the 5% yields. Now, the big issue I'm finding with clients today is the asset allocation, because stocks have been up 100% since, let's call it January of 23.
1: Mm-hmm.
2: So that means a 50-50 portfolio now is like 70% in equities, 30% in bonds. And investors have to recalibrate their exposure to the market, and now they have an opportunity to reinvest in an attractive alternative.
1: Although, is it harder to convince them to do so because they're still all bulled up on the AI trade and they're looking at returns? They're like 5% muni. I mean, I can get way better than that in the stock market.
2: Everybody's bulled up, and they're also against taking the capital gains from the buildup in the stock prices.
1: Right, because the money to go for munis needs to come from somewhere. If you're fully invested, you're probably not sitting in a lot of cash to deploy it there.
2: Exactly. So that's the issue. But we're still overweight the large cap tech. And if you're looking at the operating cash flows, they keep growing quarter to quarter very significantly. So when there's the question of what is the return on investment for the $1 trillion they're putting into CapEx, just got to look at the operating cash flows. They're growing dramatically.
1: What do you think about Meta? You own that name.
2: Yeah.
1: What are your thoughts as you see this stock come to life?
2: You know, it's interesting because we held it all through the decline, Anthropic of AI, and it's really proving to be potentially a very strong consumer product. The issue with Amazon, I think they work it out. It's all about math.
1: Mm-hmm.
2: So I don't think that's going to be a real negative. And I think it's a big positive for the company.
1: Was it hard to hold it through the downturn? The funny thing is, I mean, I can't find many people who own the stock sort of in our orbit. You go on a halftime, you know, today is like two people who own the name out of all the people who are involved in the show. And they have every reason from here to Sunday why they don't.
2: Well, we own all five of the big stocks, and we didn't add to it. We added to Microsoft on the downturn, and we actually recently trimmed it because it became one of the largest positions as a result of the appreciation. We didn't add to Meta. But look, I think the outlook for all five of them is still very positive, and we're just focused on looking at the operating cash flows that keep growing. Again, the remaining performance obligations are important to be satisfied by their customers. So there's issues that will occur into the year end we'll have to keep our eyes open on.
1: You still okay with spending going up? what was it, Jamie Dimon in the last 24 hours talking about it could be $1 trillion worth of spending?
2: Yeah, by the hyperscalers?
1: Yeah.
2: Spending's going to go up.
1: You want it to go up?
2: Well, look, Microsoft is the only one that really is having some free cash flow after the operating cash flow is consumed by the CapEx.
1: Uh-huh.
2: But again, if you look at the highest PE, it's in Apple, because they're more disciplined in managing their balance sheet and return of capital to the shareholders. So that'll tell you where the market's valuing a lot of this big spend.
1: You think, I got to go, but you think Apple's too expensive here?
2: No.
1: 30 plus
2: no,
1: times?
2: Everyone should always own Apple. I mean, they've got multi-billion dollar customer base. They're the gatekeeper, Scott.
1: All right.
2: The toll.
1: All right. Rich Saperstein, thank you. Good to catch up as always. Up next, we track the biggest movers as we head into the close. Mackenzie Sigalos is standing by with that for us. Hi there.
3: Hey there, Scott. We've got a familiar sportswear name back in the headlines, while some sizable insider purchases are sending two company shares higher, and a potential shakeup in the fashion industry. Those names.

0: conferences. NASDAQ symbol ANIX.
1: All right, about 10 to the bell. Let's get back to Mac for a look at the stocks she's watching. Tell us what you see.
2: Okay, so Scott, On Holdings soaring higher today after announcing new midterm growth and profitability targets during its investor day. The Swiss sportswear company also authorized a $1 billion share buyback and lifted its adjusted EBITDA margin to at least 22%. The stock is up 8% and pacing for its best day since November 2025. Shares of both GameStop and Grab Holdings popping higher today after their respective CEOs disclosed sizable insider purchases. GameStop rising 6% on the 1.2 million share purchase, while Grab Holdings jumped 9% after the Singapore-based ride-hailing company CEO purchased 10.4 million shares. And then Capri Holdings climbing higher in trade today after a report from Women's Wear Daily saying that the company has been in contact with potential buyers. This is the parent company of Michael Kors and Jimmy Choo, and it is up 7% on that report, Scott.
1: All right, Mac, thank you. It's Mackenzie Sigalis. Coming up next, a setup on KB Homes, ahead of earnings and overtime. Plus, SoFi's Liz Thomas is standing by as we head into the final moments of this trading day. Market Zone is next.

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1: Closing bell markets on time. SoFi's Liz Thomas here to break down these crucial and final moments of the trading day. Oliver Rennick standing by live from the Cboe Global Markets in Chicago. And Diana Olick looking ahead to KB Home earnings in overtime. We'll get to that in a moment. Oliver, we start with you. What do you see?
2: Scott, today is the calm follow-up that bulls might actually prefer after yesterday's explosive rally. Monday's move was so sharp that it essentially turned into a mad dash for calls as VIX at one point rallied when the S&P screamed 100 points higher at midday. The volume ratio of calls to puts in SPX yesterday hit its highest since May. That same ratio for Qs this morning hit the highest in a year. When that type of stocks up, vol up action goes on for more than a few days, it starts to get traders worried about a blow off top. But after this flatline session for SPX today, VIX is back near year-to-date lows and the options balance has been reset. And where we do see imbalance, it leans bullish in key AI stocks, namely Micron, SanDisk, and DRAM, first half leaders that might just be roaring back.
1: Oliver, thank you. It's Oliver Rennick. Let's go to Diana Olick now on KB Home, and I'm sure we're going to get a lot of commentary on the mortgage rates that you have been talking about so much lately.
3: Yeah, thanks, Scott. Yeah, KB comes on the heels of really rough earnings from Lennar, which missed on estimates across the board. Expectations for KB are for EPS and revenue below year-ago levels, but improving from Q2. As you said, though, that might be tough given where mortgage rates have gone, which is really straight up. You can see they were in a higher range than the start of the year, rising slowly throughout the Q3 period, and then, of course, shooting much higher this month. KB stock is up today, likely on lower bond yields, but not so much year-to-date because rates are so much higher than they were really since February. KB had already cut its full year forecast after Q1. We'll be watching to see if that gets worse. Also, margins and deliveries will be key as we know more builders are now lowering prices and adding more incentives to offset these higher rates. KB is on the lower price side, which means borrowers will be more mortgage dependent. Should be interesting, Scott.
1: Yeah, we will. And we'll look for you then. Diana Olick, thank you so much. All right, let's go to Liz Thomas on how you're feeling about these markets. Tech is back. Mortgage rates, you heard that. Interest rates are up. Oil still elevated. What's it all mean?
4: Well, it's clear, Scott, that it's AI game on right now. And we've got a period of time here for the rest of September and all of October where I think it's also clear voters are angry. We're leading up to the midterms, and that's going to cause some jumpiness in the market and make investors a little jumpy. So I think what we're dealing with right now is this idea that we're actually in a new regime. We've got a Fed hiking rates, trying to figure out what's going to happen with inflation, and worried about what that means for stocks. But investors are going back to, and I talk about this all the time, their muscle memory that when you're worried about what might happen to GDP growth, you go to the stocks that are going to produce growth. So here we are again with a resurgence in a lot of those AI names. And what I'm thinking about for portfolio construction right now is balanced by extremes. So looking at one hand of the equation where you get really good positioning, bullish positioning in things like cybersecurity, software, and semiconductors. So be present there because I don't think this AI theme is going to slow down.

0: Then be careful and protect the portfolio from inflation with things like commodities. I started talking about buying the 10-year treasury the day it hit 5%, and I still like gold into year end.
1: Do you think there is legit competition? I mean, you talk about buying the 10-year treasury because you think that the yield is now attractive, if not too attractive to pass up.
0: I do think it's an attractive yield. I don't expect that most investors are going to buy a 10-year treasury and hold it to maturity, but I do think it's an attractive income stream right now, and it's a good balance in the sense of if you're worried about things getting worse faster or on the chance that they could get worse faster, and actually on the chance that what if Fed hikes take a bigger bite out of the economy than we expect, and they have to back that up and start to talk about cuts, then I think you start to see some trepidation in markets that would bring 10-year yields down. I also think that if oil prices finally fall and we have de-escalation in this war, you see that treasury market stop being so jittery. And the market just hasn't allowed the 10-year treasury yield to stay above 5% for very long. I expect that force to continue.
1: But you make the point that, you know, if we're going back to our muscle memory, the muscle memory takes us back to the muscle. And the muscle of this market has been the mega cap stocks, which are certainly back.
0: Yeah, absolutely. And about midsummer, I started talking about, I think the Mag 7 comes back in the second half of this year, mostly for these same reasons, that we have volatility into the midterms. Investors go back to those tried and true names. And the muscle of this economy, the muscle of earnings, is still AI. It's CapEx. It's this build out. It's the insatiable demand that investors have. We have some new threats to it because we have regulation possibility. We have a slowdown in deal flow that I think continues to heat up. We have possible export bans and oil prices and a Fed hiking. But I still think investors are looking at this as the thing that's going to drive us forward.
1: All right, we'll leave it there. Liz Thomas, appreciate it so very much as we count down to the close here. Getting close to it, obviously. NASDAQ 100, you see that on your screen, is green today. NASDAQ is too. New record high there. So we continue to watch that. S&P is basically at the flat line because it is pretty much a tech show and everything else today, even though a pretty decent day for sectors like staples and materials and in some respects, healthcare, a little bit of a defensive posture, at least as it leans towards those areas of the market.
2: The bells bring an end to the trading day at the NYSE. The Prime Minister of Portugal ringing the closing bell, and at the NASDAQ, Sigma Lithium doing the honors. Welcome to Closing Bell Overtime. We are live from Studio B at the NASDAQ Market Site. I'm Melissa Lee along with Mike Santoli. Stocks mostly higher, building on yesterday's rally, the Dow falling nearly 200 points. S&P 500 almost unchanged, and the NASDAQ Composite closing out at a record and hitting an intraday high as well. More on the market straight ahead.
3: Meta basically flat after its huge day yesterday. The stock becoming emblematic on a couple of fronts as an example of the market getting top heavy again, but also as its agents potentially are a threat to other companies. We'll dig into that as well.
2: We're also watching the home builders gaining nicely today. Lennar popping as Berkshire buys more, and we are waiting for results from KB Home. We start off with the first word on today's close, and maybe what's impressive, Mike, is that we held on. We had just enough news, the three-hour meeting with Iran that is perceived as constructive. We had a backing off on oil prices, backing off on yields, just enough for us to hold on to some of those gains.
3: It's true. Plus, there's definitely this heavy flow back into tech, and so it was a little bit of tech versus the rest type of a day. I think a breather makes sense here. Yesterday, you really did start to see the spark of FOMO lit, and people were maybe worried they were, you know, sort of underpositioned if we're going to go into this AI momentum game again. It didn't quite develop that way. I think you could still say, you know, people have sort of reset positioning to be more cautious. It is true that oil gave us a little bit of a break, some breathing room, as did yields, but not big moves there.
2: Right.
3: And you didn't really see any kind of resurgence in, let's say, the cyclical parts of the market that you might expect there. So it still is, you know, everybody fixated on whatever wrinkle of the AI trade is going to work today. And then things like banks under a lot of pressure. So you're still seeing, you know, the after effects of, you know, at least the debate over what the Fed means for the market.
2: Yeah. And as for banks, we'll get into much more in terms of some of the cross currents facing that sector there. But sort of this notion that all in on AI means disruption to other sectors still, even though we've traded on that premise. time and time again. Here we are yet again, seeing that weakness in financials driven by that.
3: It's true, and I think it really comes out of a market environment that is always trading one thing against another.
2: Yeah.
3: You know, we talked yesterday about how many new lows there were, even though we're almost at new highs in the indexes, and it feels like this rotational action is now just the mechanism of this market. And I think it's the sort of price you pay for not having an across-the-board correction over the summer. You got isolated pockets of weakness, but the overall index managed to hang in there. Well, guess what that means? You don't get the full market washed out. You don't get that big cathartic comeback. And so it's a lot of, you know, moving it from one pocket to the other.
2: Well, as Mike had mentioned, tech once again taking the lead with an important milestone for one mega cap. Seema Modi has that in all of today's action for us. Seema.
4: Hey, Melissa, the sector is certainly coming back today with Apple getting close to surpassing the $5 trillion milestone just a few days after CEO John Ternus took over. The stock also in record high territory. It follows AMD topping $1 trillion yesterday. As UBS points out, AI leadership, it's starting to broaden beyond the semis, which did have another strong day. NVIDIA in the green, Intel up today and now higher by 26% in the last five sessions. Speaking of standouts, SanDisk's price target at Rosenblatt initiated at $2,400. That's a 27% upside from current levels. Flip side, software was weak. Intuit, Adobe, Workday, no real catalyst, sort of characterized to us as a breather following last week's rally. Financials, as you mentioned, did underperform fears of softening profits, the impact of AI. Despite some interesting comments from JP Morgan CEO Jamie Dimon about CapEx tied to the AI buildout hitting $1 trillion next year. Finally, talk about oil dipping to 95 bucks and change following President Trump's meeting with the Iranians, lifting some hopes of a deal coming together. Guys, I'll send it back to you.
3: All right, Seema, thank you. Well, speaking of oil, crude prices going down did not really exert much of a gravitational pull on longer-term Treasury yields. Rick Santelli in Chicago with more on the bond action. Rick.
5: Yeah, as a matter of fact, we see yields now hovering very close to unchanged, all except for that two-year. Well, it's near unchanged now as well. Remember, the two-year note yield has really been a booster on the yield curve, flattening the curve. But let's start at the beginning. If we look at a two-day chart of tens in oil, we could clearly see there's a lot of distance between the blue and orange lines there. And if you open it up to Fed day, you could really see the percentage changes for virtually a sideways yield in tens. And we continue to see prices drop in crude oil. Why is there a divergent? Well, for a variety of reasons, not the least of which is the Fed hiked rates and there's much more attention being paid to things like debt and deficits. However, should we see a real positive ending to what's going on in the Mideast, I'm pretty sure that the market would pay a whole lot more attention, but kind of been there, done that. Now, if we look at what's going on with that two-year I mentioned earlier, yesterday, 4.75% high yield close going back to July of 24. The tens, of course, had their day in the sun last week when they had their 19-year high close at 502. But since then, mostly sideways activity. And we want to continue to monitor the fact that all things being equal, the markets are awfully calm post that first rate hike. Melissa, back to you.
2: Rick Santelli, thank you. Major averages closing flat today, but the Nasdaq did hit an all-time high as AI names continue to dominate the market. If tech once again becomes the underpinning of this rally, where does that leave the rest of the market? Joining us now, Olalu Agunga. She is Citi Wealth's head of portfolio construction and analytics. Olalu, welcome. Good to see you.
6: Thank you for having me.
2: Mike was saying earlier, you know, in his take on the market, that basically what we're seeing is sort of one sector goes higher at the expense of another, and it's, you know, this rotational pull here. So is that kind of market vulnerable in your view, or is it fine?
6: I mean, we think it's fine. We actually like equity markets here. For us, you know, post the Fed hike last week, we've been focused on, you know, call it three main things. So obviously rates, yields, what does that mean for duration, positioning? We lean shorter. We like equities over fixed income. There's just more upside there. AI and the potential regulation around AI could, and that for us is the risk that we're watching, it could impact the markets. But hyperscalers and some of the larger players have the capital to be able to, you know, withstand that and withstand some of the costs. If you look beneath that, cybersecurity and some of those names, we've been focused on that. So there's a lot to like. And even if you were to look at earnings, the breadth has been wide.
3: Yeah, earnings breadth definitely in terms of, you know, most companies growing pretty well faster than the economy on a year-over-year basis, although the absolute dollar amount of earnings growth has clearly been dominated by the AI trade. So are you looking for ways to rebalance out of tech exposure or essentially ride it until it stops working?
6: For us, we're looking to the second derivative and the third derivative from there. I mean, we haven't seen the productivity gains just yet from AI. There's been a lot of capital spending, but I think once that starts to happen, then of course it's going to be more expensive. But again, there's the second derivative. There is cybersecurity. There are all names that are associated with the AI infrastructure build out, energy. So then it even actually expands beyond stocks. It goes into metals and things like that. So we think this can sustain more than just technology. We're not looking to rotate out. We're actually looking to expand and add more in the periphery.
2: So if you're thinking about productivity gainers, what sectors are they? Because it seems like right now there are sectors that are being punished because you can make the case that they will be gainers. We can also make the case that they will be losers out of this whole thing.
6: We could, but it's almost like the internet. Like, net, everybody benefited from that. So with regards to AI and productivity gains, you'll see that in a number of different sectors. Call it financials, call it, tech and healthcare. There are many avenues where you can see those types of productivity gains. And frankly, even if you were to listen to all the earnings reports, everyone was talking about AI. Every sector, every CEO, for the most part, had some kind of AI strategy. So that was part of what we were listening for. We even saw that in some of the smaller cap companies. So AI is an area that every company is really focused on to see how they can use it to increase their own productivity.
3: As somebody who used to work for a newspaper company, I'll say maybe not everybody benefited entirely from the internet, but I do know you, of course, the economy-wide net beneficiary. When it comes to the Fed, you mentioned you think equity markets can kind of stomach whatever is likely to come down the path for them. What is the premise? Is it just kind of a couple of more adjustment hikes? Are they not really trying to restrain demand or tighten financial conditions in a way that would pinch markets?
6: So we've talked about this at Citi within our investment committee meetings. There are a lot of people that are talking, is it one hike? Is it two hikes? Is it whatever? We know the Fed's not giving guidance, but they've been incredibly clear about their direction. And the direction is to be able to focus on 2% from a PCE standpoint. And it's also not one data point. So we've seen one 25 basis point rate hike. The market has stomached it very well because the economy is pretty strong and can withstand it. For us, it's the focus on the speed and the magnitude. So with one, if it's a wait and see, and then the next comes in, you know, maybe a couple of months or what have you, we think the market can absorb a more gradual hiking type of cycle. But is it one and done? No. Because obviously we haven't hit the inflation target just yet. So we're focused on what they're saying, what they're doing. And we know that it's going to be more probably in a hiking cycle until we reach that. Because in their dual mandate, employment's fine.
2: When you think about a hiking cycle and you think about the possibility of let's say, three hikes or so, I mean, do you think about it in terms of what can stop or constrain the AI trade? Since the AI trade is such a driver of the markets, it doesn't really matter in a way how many times the Fed hikes rates as long as the AI trade can still expand.
6: It, from an earnings standpoint, for sure, and that's what's been driving the equity markets higher. Yes, there has been some debt issuance with regards to AI in some of those companies, but it really hasn't been at a meaningful magnitude that we could be concerned about. So the rate hikes, maybe some rate-sensitive companies, ultimately at the end of the day, but if you own floating rate debt, that's good. We've looked, going back to 1990, we just did an analysis of this, and even when rates were above 5%, since 1990, S&P average return was about 11. So psychologically, that's a number. Rate hikes could be concerning and challenging if you have debt refinancing and so on and so forth. But thus far, we think the AI trade and the expansion of it has really been supportive in driving equities.
2: Awalu, good to see you. Thank you. Well, Anthropic CEO Dario Amodei kicking off the latest wave of concern over AI safety. And today, his company releasing a new, safer AI model. Kate Bruni's got that story. Kate.
7: Hey, Melissa. Well, both Anthropic and OpenAI launched some new AI models today. It does come, as you mentioned, about a week after Anthropic CEO and some other leaders in the space called for, quote, pacing the frontier of AI. So pacing here clearly doesn't mean pausing. Both companies highlighted safety and testing in their announcements. And the other big headline, guys, was price. It has become one of the biggest battlegrounds in AI. We saw even more evidence of that today with new and better, but also much cheaper models from both of these companies. OpenAI's new version adding to an existing suite. So it's called Sol and Luna 6 in this version. They say compared to prior generations, they're about 50% cheaper. Described it as a step up across some of these model families on cost efficiency. It is priced as well below Anthropic's models. Not even 2 hours before that news, Anthropic unveiled its own new model, Opus 5.5. The same headline here, efficiency and cost. They say it performs at the level of its best model, which is Fable, on most work, but it does cost about 40% less to run than some of the older generations. The backdrop on cost here is corporate budgets. We've talked a lot about CFOs, CEOs reining in their own AI spending. Plus, there are now these open source models out there. They're a lot cheaper, and that's adding to some pressure here. Both these companies, worth noting, have also filed confidentially to go public.
3: Yeah, as a matter of fact, Kate, as we hear the companies, you know, roll out these announcements, you know, even the kind of pacing the frontier stuff, the, you know, being somewhat concerned about not being liable for defects in the product, it feels as if they're trying to anticipate some of the pushback an investor might have about the business model. And I guess this also goes right there, lower cost, trying to broaden out adoption, and who knows, maybe down the road, it will ease up the capital intensity of this business model in the out years.
7: No, it's a great point, Mike. And a lot of the investors and bankers I talked to after the Saturday Dario Amodei post had said initially, this is a strategically good move for Anthropic, meaning that them coming out talking about safety, wanting to lead with the safest AI models in the wake of what has been criticism about the risk of extinction level events here. A lot of folks have viewed this as they had to come out and say something because, again, they are going public. We do expect this to show up in some capacity in the S1 and the risk sections here, and they are going to have to answer that question. We've also heard that they are fielding some of these questions with those sort of preliminary test the water meetings with bankers right now. It is a huge topic, especially when people inside of these companies are raising these alarm bells. But the tightrope here that they're walking is growth, you know, launching these new models like we got today, with also talking about safety. You should also mention Dario Amodei and Sam Altman are going to be at the UN this week trying to really talk about this on a global stage with a global audience.
3: Kate, thank you. Well, as Kate was just saying, AI also a hot topic at the UN General Assembly meeting this week. The CEOs of OpenAI, Anthropic, as well as Hugging Face, all expected to meet with the UN Security Council to discuss the future of AI globally. Meanwhile, President Trump says the U.S. rejects any attempt to, quote, construct a globalist scheme to control for the artificial intelligence. But amid fears the U.S. could fall behind China if it slows down development, there are signs that it perhaps is already happening. Data from AlphaWise and Morgan Stanley show that only about half of Americans use AI at least once a week for personal and professional purposes, while those numbers are closer to 80% in China. And more American companies are using Chinese AI models. Add that to the latest news from Alibaba, the company today unveiling new AI chips and updating its models and agent platforms, calling the new chip the most powerful one in China today. The stock ending the day higher, off its best levels of the day, up actually just 0.5% there.
8: I mean, that Baba chip triples the performance of the predecessor chip. So it just shows you sort of it really underscores this notion of competition between the U.S. and China and where we stand as we are trying to sort of throttle back how quickly we develop.
3: It compromises the view of some that would say that if the U.S. were to slow down, it would, by definition, also kind of slow China down. I've heard the analogy of,
8: because
3: you know,
8: the distillation.
3: They're kind of being towed by the boat that is the U.S. Because of distillation, it doesn't really seem like that. It's a one for one at this point because they're making do with a whole lot less hardware,
8: but
3: keeping pace.
8: And it does seem like they are quite really making the rounds.
3: Yeah.
8: I mean, Dario and Sam at the UN, then at the Xi Trump state dinner.
3: Yeah.
8: So there's a lot of sort of performance aspect here. I think,
3: yeah, it would seem that's absolutely true. Yes.
8: Meantime, Meta's Muse AI agent has been downloaded nearly 3 million times since being released 2 weeks ago, surpassing downloads from some of its biggest rivals over that time. And today, Wall Street analysts are weighing in. Jefferies raising its price target on the stock to $8.75 from $7.10, reiterating its buy rating. Analyst Brent Thill writing, Muse is a killer product and an inflection point for consumer agents. JP Morgan saying, we believe that Muse has the potential to become the most widely used consumer AI app since ChatGPT. Meanwhile, Bank of America maintaining its buy rating, but cautioning that the monetization path for Muse, including ads, subscriptions, and commissions, seems unlikely to be material before 2028. All this enthusiasm for Muse sparking new AI disruption fears on Wall Street and putting pressure on everything from travel stocks to financial and insurance stocks. So take a look at those declines. And that's sort of what we were alluding to at the top of the show when we were talking about the weakness in financials. You see there the notion that Muse could replace maybe financial advisors, advice. You still need, though, a platform to execute a trade, though.
3: So for sure.
8: So I assume that that's safe for now.
3: Yeah, I think the idea, and if there is an idea, it could just be this kind of reflex, it's muscle memory from the February software sell-off, is that it just maybe reduces the profitability and the moat of some businesses.
8: Right.
3: If they have a hold on the customer, if there are anything that has high customer switching costs or it's just a hassle to switch or search for a better deal, the argument is these agents are going to just do it for you. And Citrini Research, which sparked some of that sell-off in software in February, just has a new report today. I didn't delve into all the details, but they're basically saying, you know, they can wait on the phone for 5 hours, this agent, and get coverage from the health insurer, right? So there's little bits of profit that these companies might have that will get attacked by the efficiency created by Muse. Obviously, that's an idealized situation.
8: Yeah, so think of anything that churn. You're talking about telecommunications. Yeah. Imagine if you can just find the cheapest wireless plan out there and switch me, and somebody can do it, or something can do it for you.
3: And in fact, the other example is if you have membership rewards points anywhere, it will find a way to spend them. Right. So in other words, somebody's on the hook for the other side of that.
8: Right.
3: And, you know, they're not going to expire worthless. We have a news alert on Qualcomm now. Mackenzie Sigalos has the details.
9: So, Mike, Qualcomm just announced its newest high-end smartphone chip, which will go into premium Android phones from companies including Motorola, Xiaomi, and ZTE, with a focus on running more AI directly on the device. Now, the new chip is aimed squarely at Apple's A20 Pro, which powers the new iPhone 18 Pro lineup, as smartphone makers really try to bring things like transcription and image generation onto the device instead of relying on the cloud. It's also being built using TSMC's most advanced manufacturing technology, putting Qualcomm and Apple on increasingly similar footing when it comes to the underlying chip manufacturing process. But the larger challenge for both companies is what's happening to the smartphone market itself. Memory prices have surged, pushing phone prices higher, and that's already weighing on demand. You've got Counterpoint expecting global smartphone shipments to fall 14% this year, putting even more pressure on phone makers to focus on these pricier premium devices. So both Apple and the major Android players are leaning harder into the high end of the market. And then for Qualcomm in particular, the strategy is increasingly about making sure that its chips are powering the most expensive AI-heavy Android devices. We're going to hear from Qualcomm CEO Cristiano Amon on the company's chip strategy tomorrow at 2 p.m. when he joins Power Lunch for a first on interview here on CNBC. Guys.
8: All right, Mac, thanks. Mackenzie Sigalos. We're seeing a pop in shares of KB Home. The earnings are out. Diana Olick's got the numbers. Diana.
10: And Melissa, that's because it was a solid beat on the top and bottom line. EPS came in at $1.05 a share versus estimates of 89 cents. Revenue of $1.3 billion versus estimates of 1.29. Gross margin 16.8% versus 16.2% estimates. And deliveries at 2,732. That is four more than were expected. Now, the chairman, Jeff Metzger, said in the release, we're operating in a housing market that continues to be challenging, with conditions weakening since our June earnings report. Higher mortgage rates have further pressured affordability, and together with geopolitical uncertainty and broader economic headwinds have caused many prospective buyers to be more cautious on purchasing a home. Now, gross margins for guidance were actually right a little bit below expectations, actually above expectations, 17.2% versus estimates of between 16 and 16.5%, but deliveries actually beat on Q4 guidance. So again, remember, KB Home is on the lower side of the market. That is cheaper homes, so they might have a little bit more of advantage here, although their buyers tend to be mortgage dependent. You are seeing their price is off about $700 from expectations at $473,000. So they're lowering prices and most likely buying down those mortgage rates. But again, nice beat. Back to you guys.
3: Yeah, stock gaining a couple percent on top of a percent and a half rise during the regular session. Diana, thank you. Coming up, much more on Meta's impact on the market and what a mega cap shooting up 10% in one day can tell us about where the markets might be headed. Overtime, be right back.

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1: Let's get back to work.
2: Welcome back. We keep talking about the seesaw market where one thing is up, the other's down. Here's the NASDAQ 100 relative to the banks index, a two-year chart. It shows you how the banks have been able to build up these temporary leads over the mega cap tech-related NASDAQ 100 when tech needs to kind of go sideways and rest for a little while. And then they reverse. This has happened in a pretty dramatic way here, actually in different directions. Banks were really the leadership going up into this latest phase when Mag 7 was sort of broken and semis were selling off. And now you see it this way. Are there macro implications? Is the market saying you have to hide in tech because, you know, Fed raising rates and maybe some of the cyclicals got a little bit overextended? That is a question I think you have to, you know, start to ask here a little bit. Now, within tech, it's also interesting. I've seen this surge that we keep talking about, the AI agents, yeah. Meta, all the rest of it. So Evercore ISI has this AI agent basket. It's a, you know, handful of stocks, includes Meta. Uh-huh. It includes a few CPO-related semis as well as some other software names, almost caught up to semis here on a one-year basis. Now, that's not the same as NASDAQ 100 or software. So clearly the market is trying to isolate that right. one theme inside of tech.
3: And I would think within semis, there's been some of a rotation yes. as AI agents have taken off. You've seen them move towards CPUs.
2: That's right. And NVIDIA has been kind of the laggard right. in that context for yeah. sure.
3: All right. Coming up, could AI slowdown fears be hitting the IPO market? We'll dive into that ahead. But first, the obesity drug competition is no longer a two-horse race between Lilly and Novo. We'll tell you about the potential new entrants into the field.
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0: It was a big day for the obesity drug market as Roche and Viking Therapeutics both announcing progress on their experimental drugs. Annika Kim Constantino joins us now with the details. Annika.
1: Hey, Melissa. Let's start out with Viking Therapeutics. We saw shares surging on new early data on a weekly obesity injection that works similar to Lilly's Zepbound. The biggest takeaway here is less about the level of initial weight loss itself, which was around 16% to 19% across doses after 21 weeks. What's really new is data showing that patients were able to maintain most of that weight loss after switching to less frequent dosing for 12 weeks. Patients who switched to taking it every other week maintained up to 97% of their weight loss, and people who switched to monthly kept off 90% of their weight loss. This drug hasn't entered the market, but this is a positive sign that Viking can bring something new to the table here. Meanwhile, it's been a rough start of the week for Novo after it unveiled a long-term growth strategy that underwhelmed investors. And part of that strategy actually involves diversifying its pipeline from obesity rather than only doubling down on it. Here's what the CEO, Mike Doustdar, told CNBC Europe this morning.
2: It is the right time now that I feel comfortable about the core to speak about the diversification of the company in adjacent areas that are not new to us either. So it would be more obvious for me to imagine that we will be making more deals on areas outside of the core than in the core.
1: But overall, Novo faces an uphill battle to win back investors, Melissa.
0: I want to ask you about the Viking Therapeutics because it's a dual agonist, and one of the agonists is a GLP-1 that is similar to tirzepatide. Does that show us that Lilly can come up with something, I don't want to say similar, but along the same lines where you can reduce the frequency and maintain the weight loss?
1: There's definitely a possibility here. It's unclear at this point if Lilly's going to pursue that. We've seen it pursue a maintenance dosing schedule with its obesity pill, but that's something that we're going to have to wait for.
3: And in terms of Novo looking elsewhere to diversify, is there one single market that there's consensus around in terms of product category where everyone sees it as a new opportunity, or are they just going to have to pick and choose and experiment?
1: That's a great question, Mike. So actually today, Novo had a media call and they talked about pain being one area that they're interested in. Obviously, that's been a category that is dominated by opioids. But, you know, we've seen a lot of, different companies trying to pursue different ways to use non-opioid sort of approaches here. And that's something Novo actually expressed interest in here.
0: Annika, thanks. Annika Kim Constantino. Time now for a CNBC News Update with Julia Borson. Julia.
4: Melissa, Florida's passenger railroad Brightline is reportedly preparing to file for bankruptcy. According to Bloomberg, it could come as early as this week as Brightline works to restructure about $1.1 billion in debt. The potential bankruptcy would reportedly exclude the railroad's operating unit, which would allow trains to continue running and avoid the appointment of a federal trustee to run the private railroad. The National Hurricane Center says the Category 5 Hurricane Polo is now packing 180 mile per hour winds. Meteorologists say the storm is unlikely to make direct landfall, but is expected to bring heavy rain to the western Mexican coast starting Wednesday. And a new study finds the number of people taking GLP-1 drugs with no FDA-approved medical indication is climbing. According to an analysis, the medical records of more than 92 million people, more than 1 million were taking the medications without a documented condition that would qualify them for treatment, such as diabetes or obesity. The researchers say prescriptions increased 15-fold between 2021 and 2025. Back over to you.
3: All right, Julia, thank you. Coming up, shares of KB Homes, they are rising after reporting earnings. The sector has been under pressure as mortgage rates continue to rise and inventory remains low. We'll dive into that.

0: affordable dentures and implants. That's what we do.
1: Welcome back to Closing Bell Overtime, live from the NASDAQ market site. Broader averages flat to down today, the Dow losing 185 points. S&P 500 closing down less than a tenth of a percent. The tech-heavy NASDAQ closing with gains. That's intraday and closing highs for both. Apple with a small gain today, but continuing a strong recent run since the new CEO and product launch, closing just below the $5 trillion market cap level. It also is the best stock in the Mag 7 this year, up 25%. And Royal Caribbean moving lower today, a source telling CNBC that the company is nearing a deal for Sandals that would value the resort company at more than $6 billion.
2: Let's get another check on KB Home. The stock is up 1.75% after reporting earnings just moments ago. The company executive chairman saying in the release, we are operating in a housing market that continues to be challenging. Higher mortgage interest rates have further pressured affordability, and together with geopolitical uncertainty and broader economic headwinds, have caused many prospective buyers to be more cautious on purchasing a home. KB Home has been under pressure this year, down 13%, underperforming the home construction ETF, the ITB, which is down by just 5%. Joining us now is Zelman Managing Director Alan Ratner. Alan, it's great to have you here. I mean, maybe some stabilization in the as-reported numbers from KB Home, albeit on diminished expectations. I know over the last few months, estimates have come down, but their guidance says maybe they can maintain expected gross margin levels. What's your takeaway?
3: Yeah. Hey, Mike, thanks for having me. I think the backward looking numbers were actually a bit better than expected. And to your point, I think the estimates have kind of come in quite a bit over the last couple of months as we've seen rates go up and overall market conditions remain pretty choppy. The more forward looking numbers are a little bit, lighter, in my opinion. If you go back 3 months ago, the company had previously expected their fourth quarter margins to be the high watermark of the year and improve sequentially. And now the updated guidance in this release suggests a little bit of pressure next quarter. So, the forward-looking numbers, along with orders this quarter, were also a little bit lighter than expected.
1: Alan, conventional wisdom would be that you want to be in the home builders with the higher income demographic, the more expensive homes homes that don't need a mortgage in order to close that deal. But you do like home builders that have diversified price points. Why?
3: Yeah, I think when you say diversification, what we're really getting at is what you mentioned, that the move up, the active adult segments, basically buyers that are less susceptible to affordability challenges and less impacted by higher rates. That is where we are seeing relative strength in the market today. Those buyers are benefiting from having a lot of equity in their existing house that they're selling. They're benefiting from the strong stock market gains. So they're a little bit more insulated from the more challenging conditions we're seeing at entry level. It's not to say that there's no demand at entry level. And I think some of the larger companies like D.R. Horton, for example, are doing very well navigating that tough market. But we do prefer the builders that have more exposure to the move up and the active adult.
2: If I just look at the valuations, KB Home has been trading around 80% of book value. You say that's not really a compelling enough discount at this point?
3: Well, I think that when we think about home builder stock valuations, it's not unusual to see stocks trading below book value for extended periods of time, especially at periods where return on equity is depressed. So right now, a lot of these companies like KB that are trading below book value, their return on equity is in the mid-single digit range. That's below their cost of capital. It's below their cost of equity. So, in our opinion, that current valuation, while it seems depressed, it is justified based on the earnings of these companies.
1: We heard about Berkshire Hathaway increasing its stake in Lennar, Alan. I'm wondering if you have it rated as a neutral, not a buy rating. And so I'm wondering what you think of that buy and what that says about the housing sector.
3: Well, Berkshire Hathaway obviously is taking a long-term view on housing. They recently acquired Taylor Morrison for about 1.3 times book value, and they've been long-term believers in the housing shortage thesis. So I think right now they're in a position where they're able to look past some of the near-term volatility and take a chance on you know, what we think is still a great company. It's the second largest home builder in the country. It's right now there's a lot of negativity associated with their gross margin pressure and their exposure to entry level. But I think if you have a multi-year view, and in Berkshire Hathaway's case, a multi-decade view, this probably will prove to be an attractive entry point. But I don't see a near-term catalyst necessarily to see the stock moving higher outside of maybe people trading on the back of Berkshire.
1: All right. Alan, great to speak with you. Thanks.
3: Thanks, Melissa.
1: Alan Ratner.
3: Thank you.
1: And Mike, I'm just curious because you follow Berkshire
2: yeah.
1: closely, if that was a surprise to you at all.
2: I would say not too much of a surprise, given they already have this pretty sizable position.
1: Right.
2: So if you already own 20-something million shares, you're averaging down, mm-hmm. and you are kind of lowering your kind of blended cost in terms of
1: right.
2: valuation. And I do think it's worth remembering, and, you know, Alan's right, it's going to be a longer-term view. I think back to 2003, Berkshire Hathaway acquired Clayton Homes, manufactured home right. company, which at the time was, I mean, it was really on the skids. It was a real down moment for that cycle. And arguably, they underpaid for it, even though at the time nobody was looking for it. So it does seem as if they it's a small enough incremental bet by Berkshire that it's not as if they need it to work very soon.
1: Yeah. All right. Another AI-related company is pulling plans to go public. Up next, UBS's global head of capital markets weighs in on what that means for the IPO market. And here's a check on some notable stocks hitting 52-week highs, AMD, F5, Okta, Cloudflare, and Twilio. Closing bell overtime. Be right back.

0: fellas. Anyway, we're playing Saturday, right?
1: The data center backlash is making its way into the capital markets as one AI-related company announces it's delaying its IPO. Leslie Picker has the details. Leslie.
2: Hey, Mike. Yeah, SoftBank-backed SB Energy is reportedly delaying its IPO. That's according to the New York Times' reporting, citing four sources familiar with the matter. Now, the data center company has been reportedly seeking a $50 billion valuation, and investors weren't willing to pay up amid a slew of risks. SB Energy summing those up, saying, quote, "We have limited operating history in data centers with none currently operational, are substantially dependent on OpenAI, and face challenges in personnel, labor, and business management." That's according to its S-1. Now, taken together, it's not too surprising that investors would take a pause here. However, the delay of SB comes on the heels of Holtec Nuclear, which is also seen as an AI infrastructure play, which blamed data center backlash on its IPO postponement. But on the flip side is its peer, Westinghouse, which is on file confidentially. We were able to confirm via a source last week that it plans to seek around a $50 billion valuation in an IPO. And the last thing I'd mention is that data center company Nscale actually disclosed its S-1 on Friday. So it seems undeterred by some of the slowdowns we've seen in the IPO processes elsewhere. Mike.
3: All right, I'll take it, Leslie. Thanks, Leslie Picker. Even as some high-profile AI companies delay their initial offerings, other areas like biotech remain hot. We got smart ring maker Aura's S-1 just this week as well. So what's the true state of the IPO market? Joining us now is Gareth McCartney. He is a UBS Global Head of Capital Markets Origination. Gareth, great to have you with us.
4: Thank you.
3: So we hear about some high-profile. What are you seeing? Is there any sort of slowdown in this quarter, in this month?
4: Look, I think the real story of this year has been IPO market volume significantly up, but the number of deals getting done slightly down. So what that tells you is you have a market that's open, but an investor base that remains highly selective in what they're looking for. But actually, we are seeing high quality, large scale companies getting to market. And I think that will be the continuation of that theme to year end.
1: For the most part, are companies and investors waiting until the huge deals that everybody's expecting to clear, or trying to get out in front of it? Is it putting any kind of a chilling effect on activity or not?
4: Look, I think you look at the market big picture, you've got market pretty much at all-time highs. You've got the VIX index volatility pretty much at lows. That's usually preconditions for a very functioning and healthy equity market. So your natural instincts, the capital markets banker, is that the message is go. Strategically, at the company level, it will remain idiosyncratic. And so we want to be prepared and ready to take this window, particularly with the midterms coming up as the next big catalyst as we get to November. But it will be stock specific.
3: There's a perception, though, that there's only so much the market can handle in terms of issuance. And when you have OpenAI and Anthropic coming down the pike, that you might hold back on some others if you're an investor and wait for those. Is that notion correct? I mean, is that what you see play out, or has SpaceX sort of dispelled that whole narrative?
4: I would challenge that. I mean, normally the IPO market is a very small capital call on the broader equity market. You're really looking at checks of up to $1 billion, $1.5 billion. Clearly, this year has been characterized by these mega deals. But I would say we haven't got a liquidity problem on the investor side. It very much comes down to what exposure are they getting? Is that differentiated what they get in the current secondary market? And also, does it fit the narrative that they're looking to expand their equity exposure into what has been a very strong secondary market?
1: Talk a little bit about, from the issuer perspective, the debt versus equity equation. Obviously, there's been a lot of attention on some companies that never had any leverage, and they're obviously borrowing a lot to build out AI. Some of them have also done equity deals. So is there anything changing around that mix?
4: Yeah. I think less that the mix is changing, more just the scale of capital that we're looking for in and around this AI infrastructure story is much greater than we've seen before. To date, however, we have seen both equity and debt investors willing to provide that liquidity. And again, I think it comes back to that company mix, where you are with your equity story, what the growth projections look like as to what the right balance is between equity and debt.
3: You have the global view. So where else are you seeing strength in terms of issuance?
4: I think Asia. Asia has been a great story again this year, building on the strength of last year. Again, I think they're benefiting from the AI story. Other trends like EV has also been very strong in that region. And I think regionally, I think the onshore domestic China, Hong Kong market has very much been to the forefront of that. Europe has been a little slower. Europe has been less an IPO story and more driven really by secondary market blocks and also companies using the equity market to raise more primary.
1: I was wondering about the this idea that private equity might be able to have more exits. That was one of the things we talked about. People talked about coming into this cycle that there's been this pent up supply of, yep. of those deals. Is it happening in a big way or is it still clogged?
4: It's definitely happening, but there's clearly more to come. And I think you're right to mention it, because the last 2 or 3 years, we've been very much looking from an exit perspective where private equity have got assets which are significantly bigger than they've perhaps had in the past, just given the size of funds they now manage. They would be excellent candidates for public markets. And I think we're very much at the beginning of this private equity IPO cycle.
3: At the same time, I mean, I'm wondering, are there certain kinds of deals that are getting clogged or held back? I mean, is it software? I mean, what are we seeing in terms of the hesitation?
4: Yeah, look, I think over the course of this year, thematically, software, we were expecting to be a huge part of the pipeline. I think some of the challenges around the AI threat to the SaaS market particularly caused some pushback of that issuance earlier in this year. I think we'll see that naturally work its way through over the next 18 months. And more broadly, I think you mentioned earlier, I think industrials is another sector where, again, with larger deals, with liquidity, with good growth projections, we are seeing very strong investor interest.
1: A hypothetical company that just has no sort of valid AI story to tell. Yeah. Are they orphaned?
4: not orphaned. Yeah. I think, again, it depends on the underlying characteristics, particularly. Look, there is a demand. If it's got a strong dividend yield, if it's got a good earnings growth trajectory, and it has liquidity, I think you will have an investor base that's engaged and interested. I think what you've seen this year, clearly all the headlines are going to some of these mega deals, both in scale and within a concentrated sector. One thing I would like to see with this IPO market as we go into the more mature phase is that we see a broadening out to more mid-cap traditional stocks, which I think you're alluding to.
1: Yeah.
4: There's definitely interest there. It's just a question of a catalyst, really, to get people excited about
1: sure.
4: that.
1: Gareth, thanks so much.
4: Thank you.
1: Gareth McCartney. Well, Kalshi is seeking approval to begin margin trading, what it could mean for investors in the competition between prediction markets and Wall Street when closing below the time returns.

0: Welcome back to Overtime. Prediction market platform Kalshi is looking to bring leverage to part of its business, asking federal regulators to approve certain traders using margin on some event contracts. That would allow eligible traders to make larger, to take larger positions without putting up the full value up front, similar to margin trading in stock markets. Kalshi tells CNBC the proposal would only apply to certain traders and certain contracts, with sports, culture, and mention markets excluded. We should note that CNBC and Kalshi have a commercial relationship that includes customer acquisition and a minority investment, presumably allowing larger trades to be made will really attract, in addition to the institutional traders, in addition to big retail traders.
1: Sure. So you can enlarge the trading, but also you can just get more juice in those trades. And yeah. I think that's an issue with prediction markets if you are looking to make it much more of a kind of fast trading product, because it's kind of like zero sum, right? It's 80-20 percentages, and you just don't have that much inherent upside unless you bet something that's just not going to happen. So it, if you look at the growth in financial transactions, it's all in options, perpetual futures, and stuff that just have built-in leverage.
0: Right.
1: So we'll see. Sure. I mean, if it doesn't include those things like sports and event markets or mention markets, we're talking about elections and
0: weather and other
1: yeah. event type things. Yeah,
0: exactly. All right, let's get you set up with tomorrow's trade today. General Mills, Cintas, Paychex, and Manchester United are all set to report earnings ahead of the bell. And on the economic front, we'll get the S&P Global Flash Manufacturing and Services Purchasing Managers Indices. Also on tap, the Meta Connect Conference, and McDonald's is hosting its Investor Day. So those will be interesting. Meta in particular, yeah. given the gains that it's made this week, will they release some more refined Muse data? Will there be any more products to be unveiled? We'll see.
1: Yeah, I mean, you've obviously front-loaded a lot of the excitement yeah. about what's going to happen here. And as a matter of fact, the valuation also has gone right back up to like its five-year average. It just made up the laggard bit of its history in a pretty big bite in the last several days. That does it for Overtime.
0: Fast Money starts right after this quick break.

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1: Live from the Nasdaq market site in the heart of New York City's Times Square, this is Fast Money. Here's what's on tap tonight. Muse has given Meta shares a spark, but some other key sectors of the market aren't feeling so inspired. We'll break down the ripple effects of true agentic AI and what it could mean for how we do business. Plus, the Chartmaster says it is time to buy Alphabet. Reports of a deal talks lift Capri shares. Viking Therapeutics soars on its latest trial results. And AI in Action, a new movie created entirely with the technology by one person in just a few months. All the details and how it got done and what it could mean for Hollywood. I'm Melissa Lee, coming to you live from Studio B at the Nasdaq. On the desk tonight, Tim Seymour, Karen Feinerman, Diesel Dan on San Francisco, and Guy Adami. We start off with some possibly surprising ripple effects from the rollout of Meta's Muse AI agent. Shares of Meta itself largely holding on to yesterday's gains, closing down less than 1%. They're still up nearly 20% since it launched Muse 2 weeks ago. But take a look at some big brokerage stocks. Charles Schwab sinking more than 6%, its worst day since April. Fears rising that agents transacting on behalf of investors could disrupt traditional trading platforms. Even money center banks taking a hit. JP Morgan down over 3%, hitting its lowest level in more than 2 months. Online travel companies getting hit, too. The potential for Muse to bypass sites like Expedia, Booking, and Airbnb, putting pressure on all of these stocks as well. But can agentic AI really disrupt these industries as much as markets seem to fear? And this reminds us, I think, of when software just traded lower and lower and lower again and again, yes, on this fear that it's going to be disrupted. And yet we had those industries as well trade lower on fears that they would be disrupted. And here we are again.
2: Here we are again. So I think the reaction this time will be more muted, mm-hmm, because we've seen some of those software companies that have come out of it. They're doing fine. So I think we'll see that here. I don't mind this setup going into bank earnings, which are only a little, I guess, 3 weeks from today, I think JP Morgan reports. I think that, you know, they've had a huge run and, you know, some concerns about the health of the consumer and are we going to start to see credit issues? Is the IPO market slowing? I'm not so worried about all of that, and I'm not so worried about this either. Mm-hmm. I think that sometimes we've seen these things end up being a big deal, and I really don't think this is one of them. I think it could be the kind of thing where they work sort of together. I mean, if you would ask Mark Benioff, what would his reaction be to this? He would probably say very muted.
1: Right.
3: You know, we've known a lot. Listen, we talk about AI every night here. So it's not like this is coming out of the sort of the woodwork. So the disruptive nature of this technology is across a swath of industries. I don't know why all of a sudden over the last couple of days it's made its way into banks and some of the travel stocks. I'll say this, as important as maybe AI is to the disruptive nature, comments out of Brian Moynihan, I think September 16th or so, I think that's contributing to some of this as well. Flattening yield curve probably as well. But Brian Moynihan, who is overwhelmingly bullish since his tenure at BAC, said some pretty concerning things. And that stock has obviously sold off pretty significantly since. JP Morgan rolling over a little bit. And Goldman Sachs has been right at the 150-day, 200-day moving average now for a while. So I think it's more than just the AI concerns that banks are sort of selling off on the back of.
1: It's all of those things rolled up.
3: I believe so.
4: Mm-hmm. Well, and if you look at the performance of Bookings versus Expedia, you know, there's a 45% spread between those two companies. I'd make an argument this is more of a booking story than it is, you know, the entire space. As someone that's in the asset management and wealth management business, As Diesel would say, have at it. Mm. I mean, you know, look, I think for at least platforms like Schwab and Fidelity, where it really is a little bit more robotic and it really is a little bit more, I would just say, mechanical and self-directed, I don't think the disruption for the overall wealth management world and therefore feeding into the banks who have core businesses. I mean, be clear, JP Morgan, Goldman Sachs and the like have had an incredible run in wealth management when you consider the move in markets. I think the move in banks, I think it's what Karen talked about, it's what Guy talked about. We've been getting information from the banks for the last 3 weeks that it's just not the quarter that it was, even though it was an incredible quarter. And it's about the relative performance to second quarter, the trading volume and the volatility and the banking deals. Look, these numbers, Wall Street's never, I mean, I'd need to check these numbers. I would just say it's probably never been more profitable in aggregate, right? Of course it is. It's a bigger pie than it's ever been. But Wall Street's had an incredible couple of years and the banks have had an incredible years. They're not cheap. And this probably is a great setup into earnings.
1: How does a Schwab or Morgan Stanley Wealth Management, how do they make money?
4: on assets.
5: On assets, right? And then also on
4: products.
5: Right, that are sold, et cetera. So to the extent that this time around could be different, if we can borrow that, because I hate that, but still, if we can say that this time, because you have an agent who can shop around, who can reduce the friction to switching, who can find the best product yielding the highest rate or whatever it is, should we be worried? Dan, this agent seems to be able to do a lot more than what we knew it can do, you know, back in February, let's say.
6: Yeah, you know, I see it more as intelligent assistance rather than that's the IA right there. And, you know, Tim's point about replacing, you know, sort of skill sets and the sort of things that, you know, we've become accustomed to in a lot of different industries. I just don't think it's going away anytime soon. I mean, your point about software, I mean, the jury's still out on that. Right. And so when I think about the ability for these sorts of agents to assist a whole host of different sort of activities that individuals use, I mean, to me, I've been using this Instinct for the last few weeks or so, and it really has been very useful, but it's not going out and doing the things that I think the market cap, you know, sort of destruction that we've seen today are is anything that's coming anytime soon, you know? So again, I've been using Gemini and some of the agentic sort of behavior there across a whole suite of products that I think is very useful, but I do not see the ability to kind of go into, let's say it's Expedia, or let's say it's Amazon right now, and basically do the sorts of things that I'm comfortable with doing. Think about how long it took for people to do things, you know, commerce-wise on the internet. Now, I know a whole heck of a lot of things have changed since then, but as the silver lining guy on the desk, I just think that the market cap destruction that we've seen because of Metamucil, and Guy, you'll kind of figure out, you get what I'm talking about here. I think that there's a lot of folks that are going to try this thing out. It's been at the top of the App Store download. It has displaced OpenAI. Just think of that. You know, OpenAI has been, you know, thought to be the leader in this space. Now, maybe on a personal level, the agents there are not doing the things that we've seen out of Muse in such a short period of time, but I just think that, you know, again, the market cap gains by Meta and the losses today, I don't think make a whole heck of a lot of sense this quickly.
3: It's interesting. First of all, Metamucil notwithstanding, by the way, I'm a fan of their product, Melissa Lee. At my age, it's something
7: keeps you regular.
3: Sure. You know what, Tim? It does keep me regular. Yeah, yeah.
2: Regular way settlement for you.
7: For a regular show.
3: There's nothing you know? Wrong with that.
7: Good. People yeah. know that.
3: The move has been staggering, but the volatility in the stock has been also staggering over the last couple of years. So if you think this is going to be a one-way train to the upside in perpetuity, I think that's wrong. I think we've done a decent job saying it could get to the levels that we're trading at. We'll see what it does from here. I think given the run and given now the news flow, a back and fill is coming to a theater near you and Meta.
2: Let me just add one more point about some of the big money center banks. Let's just take a J.P. Morgan, for example. So their asset and wealth management is huge. Mary Erdos runs it. She does a phenomenal job. However, it's only about 12% of their overall business. And, you know, so this has been a pretty big reaction in the stock. And it would be not really fair to penalize them for this potential without also thinking about the incredible efficiencies to come from AI to an institution like a J.P. Morgan or any of the big money center banks. So just to sort of put a pin on that, I agree with what Guy is saying on Meta. I think, though, the story of we don't know where it's going to be in 3 weeks. Was it going to be number one? Is it not? They all sort of change around. That doesn't much matter as much as, oh, they do have a horse in the race.
5: Right.
2: They haven't really. They have products, but they haven't really. And so that I thought too low market multiple versus the market multiple. That gap has closed a lot.
4: One of the things to remember about AI assistants and AI agents is that they, if they're doing things on our behalf, they're going onto Bookings and Expedia to do exactly what we would be doing there. So, I mean, I don't know that this necessarily takes away from the transaction volume and therefore how they're getting paid or, you know, even the ad business that's attached to their business. So, bringing it back to the banks, this has been outside of owning memory stocks and probably on a standard deviation, so risk-adjusted returns. Banks might have been the best place to be for the last year and a half. I mean, there's a lot of reasons that there were tailwinds here. And I just think this is a pause. But I think this is a pause that's not based upon a change in the backdrop. The regulatory tailwind, the capital give back tailwind, the investment banking capital markets tailwind. I mean, these are things that aren't changing. Everything we're talking about, unless there's a credit cycle that we're not able to see now, that's always there. I think you're buying weakness.
5: Meantime, the CEOs of OpenAI and Anthropic expected to brief the UN Security Council this week as concerns over AI safety and regulation reach a boiling point. Kate Rooney's got the details here. Kate.
8: Hey, Melissa. So this AI safety debate right now is going to a global stage this week. OpenAI CEO Sam Altman and Anthropic CEO Dario Amodei are expected to brief the United Nations Security Council on Wednesday. This is during the UN General Assembly meeting in New York. The Hugging Face CEO will also be there from what we're hearing. It does come at an important time right now with this ongoing debate about whether the pace of AI development is going too fast for the industry's ability to keep up and keep these systems safe. Amodei got a lot of attention around this. He called for pacing the development of the most powerful AI models. Altman endorsed that because this was last weekend now, but both AI labs just today released new models. So pacing clearly does not mean pausing. We did see those new releases from OpenAI and Anthropic earlier today. They were focused on cost efficiency and speed at the same time. OpenAI this week did also call for the U.S. to lead this international effort and try to establish common technical standards for frontier AI labs, including some standards around things like model safety, incident reporting, and then the possibility of these systems improving themselves. That's called recursive self-improvement. It is becoming a political issue as well for these AI labs that really have to juggle this. The Trump administration has made its stance very clear, pushing back on the idea of slowing down AI development, arguing here that any U.S. pause could allow China to pull ahead, and called safety fears a hoax. At least that's what the president said. Also said that DOJ and other law enforcement agencies could also be a backstop mill.
5: Oh, Dan's got a question.
8: Here's Dan.
9: Oh, hi, Kate.
8: Right next to Dan. Look at that.
9: That's weird. You and I have spent the last hour talking about a whole host of things as it relates to what you're just reporting on.
8: Yep.
9: And, you know, what do you think? And I think it's a bit of a cynical take that this whole idea of regulatory capture,
8: yeah,
9: right? So if you think of what the lead and enterprise that, you know, we see from Anthropic,
8: yeah,
9: or in consumer and the push that OpenAI are trying to make, and the idea that they're really trying to push back, you know, some of these startups, some of these, you know, that's right. What,
8: yeah,
9: what do you make of that? Like, what's the word on that?
8: Yeah, no, it's a great point, Dan. And I think it is actually something that people talk about. So it would be probably the more cynical view on this, but it is a mainstream view. It's not, you know, a fringe 1 in 10 people say this. It's real legitimate companies say this, including the CEO of Cohere, who we talked to the other week on this. He's a Canadian CEO and said, well, yes, I agree with some of the safety issues, and says they're on to something with that. You know, we need some sort of international standards. He's saying, I don't want it to be the AI labs out of the U.S. being the ones controlling this and making the rules. I think that is where you do have this friction on a global stage. It's not only China versus the U.S. It is the American labs saying we want to put out these safety standards. It's almost a lack of trust from the smaller companies saying, even if it's not necessarily regulatory capture, which has been the big criticism, there is a real pushback saying we need more voices involved here. But it also does speak to just the difficulty of getting not only the AI companies on the same page, the AI companies in China on the same page. I'm also told that DeepSeek is going to have a representative there, too. So that'll be interesting to hear some of the rhetoric between, you know, Sam Altman and whoever's representing the companies from DeepSeek.
5: All right.
8: Diesel
5: Kate,
8: Dan.
5: Thanks.
8: I didn't know that was a nickname. I love it. There was a rumor, guys, that Guy Adami was going to be here. We're told it was fake news. Reporting this live, but good to have Dan.
5: Yeah, no. Guy's here.
3: Right here.
5: Yeah.
3: Thanks to Mel.
7: Could be AI.
5: Yeah.
7: Could be AI Guy.
5: Hallucination.
8: AI Guy. That's a good nickname.
5: What's interesting is that this comes on a day, when Baba has unveiled its newest, most powerful chip that has three times the power as its previous iteration of chip. So it's right there. So it really underscores the sort of notion of competition between the U.S. and China and how much they can catch up with us.
4: Yeah, and the news flow around Baba and adoption of their models and their open source and a lower cost is certainly with Apple, where they've you know, they're a customer, they're a user, it's part of the interface. So, Alibaba is a frustrating name to own because the fundamentals say own it. Mm-hmm. And the fundamentals that are also include the history of the Chinese government and Alibaba management being at odds is also, I think, been solved. So I think this is a market dynamic. I think a lot of you investors talk about skeptical and trust. I think there's a lot of question about China tech. And I think, while that's fair enough, some of that comes from this side, where you could wake up tomorrow and there could be some kind of a ban on Chinese ADRs, or so we have had that threat. But Alibaba is very cheap on multiple, and I think is well positioned as any tech company in the world.
5: For more on what is next for the markets, we are joined now by Brett Ewing. He's a chief market strategist at First Franklin Financial Services. Brett, great to have you with us. Wanted to get your take first on what happened today, and that's the notion that the Muse AI agent or an AI agent still has the power to disrupt industries. Do you find that there is some validity to that? It may be that the pendulum has swung too far, but should we think about industries still that could be disrupted?
10: Yeah, I mean, thank you for having me on, Melissa. I appreciate it. Look, I think that anytime a new look at how AI is going to work and its capabilities comes out, you're going to have some short-term reaction in that. I think the move in Meta was pretty powerful, no doubt about it. And, you know, it looks like it's going to be, like I think Dan was saying earlier, number one download here recently. But it looks like anytime that comes out, I think that is going to be a continuation. We're going to see this over and over. This record's going to play as we move through the next few years, no doubt.
5: At the same time, you think that what we saw in terms of the rally that got sparked specifically by Meta, that we can continue those gains through the election. So we will. I mean, that sounds to me like we're going to hit new highs here.
10: Look, our call beginning of the year was 8,000 on the S&P. We raised our target, believe it or not, in August to 8,200 by year end. And I believe where there's a path to get there. And that path is going to revolve around a few different things that need to work out. Obviously, overseas geopolitical stuff and get the Strait and oil flowing, right? So the other component is rates. And, you know, going into this Fed meeting, we saw Deutsche Bank bond positioning measurement as one of the most extreme levels. It's only happened a few other times in recent years, dating back to 2018 and 2022, late 2018 and 22. Whereas when it hit this level, the fifth percentile, what you had the preceding following 3 to 5 months is basically a fade in the 10-year treasury. And that's the camp that I sit in right here. I believe that trend is going to be intact. We've peaked out on the 10-year.
4: Brett, Tim, thanks for joining us. So help us understand what maybe you just articulated this, but go further. You know, post-Fed, was that a game changer for you between now and year end?
10: Yeah, I mean, look, I was kind of in the camp where they could just kind of stay where they were at this moment. I know the inflation stuff, but I don't believe they control energy prices. I don't believe they control the AI build out. That's where I believe. I think there is a path that the Fed could have cover if this war in Iran de-escalates quickly here, plus or minus the midterms. And energy prices, I think, would drop dramatically. I think it could buy them some cover. You know, it's never happened in history where a Fed chair comes in and does one hike and they're done. So, the probability of that's very low, but there could be a chance of that. I know the market's priced in one more hike.
3: So, Brett, since you brought up the midterms, we're going to wake up. They're going to be here. Is a 15 VIX not taking into consideration what could happen in the midterms?
10: Yeah, the VIX is pretty calm considering everything that's been happening here recently in the news, right? So you've got a hawkish Fed. You've got, peak interest rates, energy crisis going on, Iran war still geopolitical, and the VIX is sitting around 15. I mean, it's pretty surprising to me. But I do believe around midterms, to answer your question, I believe that the market's really not that concerned either way. I think if you look back at the last 19 midterms dating back to 1950, and you look from November to April, the market has been positive 19 out of 19 times during that 6-month period. And the median return was around 15%. And we believe that that's going to be kind of what we're expecting as we move forward.
5: That'd be huge. Brett, thank you. Appreciate it.
10: Thank you.
5: You think that we're not going to see more volatility? I mean, he didn't say no more volatility, but I mean, a path higher through the midterms.
4: Well, midterms are clearly there could be outcomes that are market negative. And as we talk about the certainty versus lack thereof, then, that's kind of where I think coming out of that will actually be somewhat positive. I think equities have done almost nothing for 3 months until now suddenly the Nasdaq's at all-time highs. I think markets are largely set up for a year-end rally if we can get oil prices under control. And that means you don't solve, I don't think you solve Iran in the next 3 months, but I think if you keep oil contained, equity markets will rally.
5: Although there are positive steps today, three-hour meeting with Iran on the sidelines of the UN general meeting.
3: What's amazing? Commodity volatility, currency bond volatility, mm-hmm. single stock volatility, no volatility in the VIX. So yeah. That's been, by the way, that's been a theme now for a while. If you told me all the things that wouldn't happen, I'd say the VIX is at least 23, and clearly we're not. But I do think it's going to happen at some point over the next few weeks.
5: Coming up, we are watching shares of KB Home after earnings. The details and the numbers from the quarter next. Plus, a heavyweight in biotech, shares of Viking Therapeutics surging on new weight loss data and how rival Novo could be leaning into some M&A to help revive growth. Don't go anywhere. Fast Money's back in two.

0: again. Ram, love finance.
1: Welcome back to Fast Money. We've got an earnings alert on KB Home. Shares are sharply reversing into the red despite the home builder beating top and bottom line estimates. The conference call started at the top of the hour. Diana Olick.
2: All right. Hold
1: is
2: on
1: here on set.
2: How long,
3: yeah. First time.
2: How long have we been
3: set.
2: Doing this show?
4: Yeah. Jaw drop.
1: 20 years in January.
2: And this is yeah. a yeah. first. Come on.
1: That's amazing. Yeah. Well,
4: hold on. Can I go the other way?
3: I'm just like,
4: where have you been? Where have you been? I mean, what took you so long?
3: I mean, I don't know. I haven't been invited, maybe.
4: Oh.
3: I've been on the show. Ooh,
4: interesting.
1: Standing invitation. Anyway, KB Home.
3: You want to talk about KB Home. Okay. And the reason the shares are falling now is because on the conference call, there was a bunch of talk about margins, which they lowered their guidance on margins because it's such a rough market. But let me get to the important stuff. It was the opposite of what we saw with Lennar last week, which missed across the board. KB beat on all the metrics, most importantly on gross margins for this quarter, and just eked out a win on deliveries with four more homes than were expected. So, yay. We're focused a lot on the margins because it's harder and harder to make a sale given mortgage rates today. They are much higher than what we started the year at. And, of course, that's why KB and most of the home builder stocks are down year to date. Builders are aggressively buying down rates and lowering prices. That's the one that KB actually missed on, the average price. It came in $700 lower than expected. So, again, lowering. In the release, KB's chairman Jeff Metzger said, "We are operating in a housing market that continues to be challenging with conditions weaker since our June earnings." He cited higher mortgage rates, geopolitical uncertainty, and broader economic headwinds, which we hear over and over. Guidance on Q4 margins, again, it's less than expected. So interesting, KB CEO Robert McGibney said in the release that they have achieved their goal of returning to a predominantly build-to-order business. And that's interesting, guys, because Lennar is very into spec. You talked to Chairman Stuart Miller, and he believes you have to keep building even if you don't see the demand now because you don't want to be caught without any homes. Suddenly, when the demand comes back, not the case with KB.
1: In theory, does build-to-order help them withstand sort of the higher costs? Like, or can they pass on costs better because they're building-to-order?
3: Well, so they can work with the buyer and say, okay, the buyer can't afford this, can't afford that. Maybe we can get them in on this and that. Maybe we can give them some concessions if you want the granite or you want the extra something or other. I don't know. It's not going to be another bedroom. But in the build-to-order, they can really work with buyers to help them be able to afford what they need.
5: In the not build to order, when is the price determined? Only at the very end?
3: At the sale. I mean, so if you're doing spec homes and you're just building you know, what you want and then it's in the backlog and then it's just going to be determined on when you close on that home, what kind of mortgage rate buy down they're going to do, what kind of price concession they're going to do, what they're going to throw in, you know, all of that.
2: So, Diana, KB Homes find itself in the middle, sort of Pulte on one side, Toll Brothers on the other side. You're hearing similar things now from all three. And if our crack staff in EC, we have a crack staff in EC. This stock, KBH, is down. It's been cut in half since its all-time high 2 years ago. So you're starting to see a theme here with these home builders.
3: Yeah, I mean, Toll is doing better. Look, on the high end of the market, they are not mortgage dependent. And even if the mortgage rates do fluctuate a little bit, they can handle that. They have more purchasing power on Toll. And so that I put in a completely different category. But I was at Ivy Zelman's builder conference last week. And I interviewed Ryan Marshall from Pulte, and it's almost the same words out of his mouth. Geopolitical uncertainty, higher mortgage rates, consumer confidence, all of it. You just hear the same thing over and over.
4: Diana, KB seems to have missed revenue estimates, you know, a few times over the last couple of years. And I realize we just talked about the volatility in the space. But do you think that's impacting investors' confidence on investing overall? In other words, sectors where companies completely miss, they get put in the penalty box. And you know, I realize this is tough macro, but, you know, so is it for Target and Walmart.
3: Yeah, but look, I listen to you guys. I may not be on the desk, but I'm listening to the desk. And every time I do a live shot, I hear all of you guys say, "I don't like the builders." You know?
4: I'm sorry. Guys, come on.
2: It's got nothing to do with how we feel about you, obviously.
3: They're not my builders. I'm not taking it personally. I mean, it may be my space and how I make a living.
5: But it is extraordinary how much they've changed since the last downturn. They're not over their skis. They're not over-levered.
3: Well,
5: they don't have
3: their
5: tons
3: lesson.
5: Of...
1: And yet, they are being penalized.
5: Yes, although, you know, if you had a 48 handle in 2008, it was 48 cents likely, not... Yeah, I mean, right.
3: They're still selling homes. Look, builder sentiment is in the 30s right now. Mm-hmm. Back during the Great Recession and the crash and the foreclosure crisis when I was around, it was at 7 at one point.
1: Wow.
3: Yeah, so
5: and
3: compare
5: it was,
3: that.
5: Yeah.
4: So a long way to go.
1: Yeah.
4: Just kidding.
3: See the...
4: sorry, Diana. I'm sorry.
5: There you go.
1: Diana, standing invitation to come
2: yes.
1: back.
2: Yes.
5: Thank
2: yes.
5: you. Great to be here.
1: There's a lot more Fast Money to come. Here's what's coming up next.
6: 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The details behind that move and what the CEO of Novo had to say about M&A opportunity as competition heats up. Plus, the ABCs of Alphabet's technicals. What the Chartmaster sees in store for Google's parent and why the tech giant could be ready for takeoff. You're watching Fast Money, live from the NASDAQ market site in Times Square. We're back right after this.

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1: We have a strategy and we have some scientific capabilities. Let's see where the gaps are and let's go out and see who has produced or is about to introduce better drugs than we are able to do on our own. And when the gap can be filled with that M&A, we are actually quite interested about it.
2: That was Novo CEO Mike Doudstar speaking with CNBC Europe about potentially looking for acquisitions for growth. U.S. traded shares of Novo unable to rebound after yesterday's nearly 8% loss. Meantime, Viking Therapeutics topping the take and surging 35% today, its best day since February 2024. The biotech saying patients using its injectable weight loss drug lost between 16 and 19% of their body weight after 21 weeks, and that results did not plateau after that. There's also some additional data in this trial which indicated that even when they stopped, a lot of the weight loss was maintained. I think it was 97%. When they stopped and only took it for a month out, a lot in the 90% range was also maintained, the weight loss. So the ability to sort of stretch that out and not be on that drug consistently, you know, daily or weekly, that's huge for a lot of consumers.
3: That's huge. Also, that would be potentially troubling for the ones that have a model that's sort of based on the premise of
2: maintaining.
3: Yes.
2: Right.
3: That is very significant.
2: Yeah.
3: Yeah. So do you think you know the most about this, the Novo thing? Is this right in the crosshairs of where they would be?
2: You know, where they want to be?
3: Well, they want to be anywhere but where they are right now, despite having a franchise that is really valuable.
2: I think that the notion of a drug that you take with less frequency, I mean, when I spoke to Novo a couple of years ago, they said, imagine taking it's almost like a vaccine, like a weight loss vaccine. You take it once a year. Mm. Imagine if you could do that. That would revolutionize weight loss.
3: Once a day oral doesn't seem
2: so bad.
3: You know.
2: Right.
4: Also, just reading where analysts around the street have reviewed today's numbers, I mean, they say this is largely in line with the rest of least the peer group. Uh-huh. And therefore, this maintenance number is great. Is it enough to say that there's something entirely different going on? No. But I mean, we're talking about a $3.5 billion market cap where this could be a game changer for a company that needs to add on. Does Novo need to be that company? I'm not sure. But there are other companies that I think, this type of a bolt on makes a ton of sense.
2: But Novo's got to do something. I mean, a 1% decline after an 8% decline after a horrible year.
5: Yeah, and the name change wasn't going to do it, I think, as we pointed out a week or so ago. No, I think they realize they need to do something as well. And, you know, these are sort of they're low risk, high reward type opportunities. As Tim just said, Viking deal would probably be $7.5-8 billion deal. Summit Therapeutics is out there. We talk about GPCR is the G in your bedang, I believe, if that's correct. So
4: there are
5: a lot of things.
3: What is the
2: Novo?
3: Novo,
4: yeah.
3: I wish it
5: were. Hedging yourself.
3: I wish it were any other.
5: And
4: almost makes you want to say, but dang.
3: Yeah, it does.
2: It's going to catch on, I think. Coming up, a coiled spring in Google's technicals, why the chartmaster says this stock is a buy right now and how much higher he thinks it could go. Fast Money's back in two.

0: FastMoneyFire.com.
1: Welcome back to Fast Money. A mixed day for stocks as the Nasdaq 100 and Nasdaq both hit intraday records, but the S&P closed at the flat line and the Dow shed 185 points. Apple also hit an all-time high today. The tech giant now up nearly 25% in 2026, the best performing stock in the Mag 7 this year. And crypto cooling off a bit today. Bitcoin trading just above $86,000 after jumping over 13% over the past week. Meantime, Alphabet shares trading 13% off all-time highs hit in May, but the chartmaster says the stock is ready to bounce. Carter Braxtonworth of Worth Charting joins us now with the charts. Hi, Carter.
2: Hi. Well, just what you said, down some 13, in fact, a little bit more from its peak. The question is that an opportunity or a problem? Let's get right to it. We have four charts in total, as is always the case, the same time frames. The first has nothing on it. But that is the Google circumstance as it stands here. Now, let's annotate it. First set of lines. One way to draw the lines. You have what you would call converging trend lines. We've worked into the apex of this formation. It represents a standoff. Again, the stock is massively underperforming, down some 13 or 14% from its peak. And, of course, other stocks that are big, such as Apple, famous, if you will, prominent, are making new highs. Next way to draw the lines. Extend that upward trend line, in effect, going back to 2025, same circumstance. Does it or does it not resolve higher from here? The arrow's a judgment. That's my conclusion. Others might put a red arrow. Final iteration, just another way to tell the tale. Range bound. Again, if you think about this, on February 2nd, the stock was 349, closed today at 351. That's 8 months of nothing. So either an opportunity or a problem. My hunch is opportunity. We're buyers here. For a bounce.
1: And Carter, just quickly, what do you see in the Meta chart?
2: Well, 40% plus in a matter of a week, 10, 12, 15 sessions, we would fade that, sell calls against it, trim, reduce exposure. It's a big move. A lot was priced in yesterday, didn't do much, but back and fill today. And I would think more backing and filling or backing away in the days ahead.
1: All right, Carter, thanks. Carter Braxtonworth of Worth Charting. Dan Nathan, do you like Carter's assessment?
3: Yeah, I like the technical setup here. And, you know, if you think about Meta's gain has been, you know, I think to some degree at Google's loss here. But, you know, when you think about what happened today in the markets and, you know, if you don't agree with some of the downward pressure we saw in some of these other industries, but the fact that Google and Amazon were down, a good friend of mine, Lance Marov, who's been investing in the media space and the ad space for a couple decades, he highlights the fact to me just now, fan of the show, that, you know, if you have these agents doing commerce, right? And you go from, you know, whatever, you know, you're using, whether it's Muse, whether it's Instinct or something on Google, and it's going to buy something, well, you don't get that ad impression. And that's the thing that ultimately can weigh on sentiment as it relates to some of these names that rely on digital ads. Now, if you think about, you know, Meta, you know, I mean, this is kind of where they kind of make their money. And Amazon's got this fast growing ad business that we've highlighted on many occasions as a very high margin business. And if an agent's going to Amazon, and we know this is probably one of the reasons why they want to block these agents, they don't get the ad impression if it's just going there to buy that Metamucil that Guy is a big fan of.
1: I don't really understand why Dan keeps saying Metamucil, but he means Meta, the company.
3: Well, the thing is called Muse.
1: Oh,
3: it's
1: Meta Muse.
3: Muse.
1: Yeah.
3: Stay with me here, people.
1: Yeah. Okay. Yeah. All right, I'm slow. Sorry.
4: No, you're not particular. You're actually very quick.
1: I didn't get that, though.
4: That are funny and, you know,
1: I didn't get that, though.
5: Maybe your lack of laughing at that says it all.
4: That's all you need to know.
1: Diesel Dan. Coming up, media mogul Tom Rogers will join us next to talk about the rise of AI in movie production and who is best positioned to bring the tech to the silver screen. Fast Money's back in two.

0: Join today.
1: Welcome back to Fast Money. AI getting in on the movie-making business. Production company Fountain Zero releasing its latest AI film this month, Odysseus: The Fall. It was produced at a fraction of the cost of traditional big-budget films by using artificial intelligence in every scene and image. Media mogul and CNBC contributor Tom Rogers is the executive chairman of Fountain Zero. Tom is also senior advisor to our parent company, Versant Media, and the former NBC cable president, friend of the show as well. Tom, always good to see you.
2: Thanks for having me.
1: We've talked about this movie before. We've shown clips. It's extraordinary. I don't know if ordinary people would see it and think this is AI generated. What have you found in the process of doing this, though, in terms of how the movie industry will be changed by AI?
2: Well, when I was on last time, we showed a video from our first film, which premiered at the Tribeca Film Festival called Dreams of Violets. This is a 2.5-hour spectacle, Odysseus: The Fall, which is another way of telling the story of the Odyssey. And what's remarkable about this is that it was one guy with his computer working at night for just under $25,000 that created this film. Now, I'm not saying anybody would like it as quite as much as the Nolan version of The Odyssey, but when you look at this, you're looking at the future of filmmaking and how big budget Hollywood productions can be done at a tiny, tiny fraction of the cost.
1: Can you give us an actual idea of the cost versus a big budget Hollywood film?
2: Well, as many people know, Nolan's version of The Odyssey cost $250 million, and you could make 10,000 versions of our film for that number. But I think the important point is that what we've developed here is a system for independent producers, two-person writer-director teams, to sit down with the software that we have built on top of a video model and autonomously, without any other human beings involved, including anybody acting, can create terrific films at minimal cost. And that totally removes the financial constraints of filmmaking. Even independent films today, which can cost in the neighborhood of $10 to $20 million, it is just really, really hard for independent filmmakers to get those kind of budgets. When we've removed those constraints, the only constraints now are their imagination. And why we did The Odyssey is a very complex movie with a lot of supernatural elements to it. And if you can sit there and see how that can be created on a computer by a single person, I think anybody with some creative talent, creativity still is at the heart of the whole process, but creatives can sit down and without constraint make great movies.
3: I think you realize you are our Tom Cruise. I mean, we've made that perfectly clear over the years. He's actually a fan of the show, as you may or may not know. And he's watching. Now, does this supplant Hollywood or does it augment it?
2: Well, it's a great question, and it's one that I think has a number of answers to. There are the images of 13 live people in Odysseus. I happen to play Mentor. My image is Mentor. I have no acting ability whatsoever, so the analogy with Tom Cruise stops there. And I think well-known personalities will license their images to AI films and their voices, and I think that will be a lucrative role for many. On the other hand, I think when it comes to the studios, they're leverage in the whole filmmaking and television production process is their financing role. Netflix got to be what Netflix is because the flywheel enabled it to have a far bigger content budget than anybody else. And with that content budget, they were able to drive international distribution and make local films in various foreign markets. And when the cost of filmmaking and television production goes down that dramatically, that leverage is no longer there. So I think there are going to be all kinds of consequences. I think for the independent producer who has many creative ideas and has a script but doesn't get the access to the millions of dollars to make a film, it'll be a huge boon. And so it's going to democratize filmmaking well beyond Hollywood.
1: Have you gotten reviews?
2: We've gotten online reviews. Some people think it's terrible compared to Nolan. Others think it's an unbelievable technology achievement, and that's how it should be viewed, as an incredible technology breakthrough. Anybody who's seen The Odyssey, I urge them to go to watch.fountainzero.com and see what the height of AI filmmaking is today. Right. They can compare it to the height of AI production, which is what Nolan did, and you can see just how much incredible progress AI filmmaking has made with us.
1: Fascinating. Tom, thanks so much for sharing with us.
2: Thanks
1: Tom
2: for
1: Rogers.
2: Having me.
1: Coming up, trying Capri on for size. The headlines giving the Michael Kors owner a boost today. And what is driving the strength in the broader retail trade? Fast Money's back in two.

0: Welcome back to Fast Money. Shares of Capri Holdings jumping more than 6% today after Women's Wear Daily reported that Michael Kors' parent has been in contact with potential buyers. Capri shares have struggled over the past 2 years since its merger agreement with Coach parent Tapestry fell apart. Karen, does this make sense to you?
1: Yes. I mean, I think they have had either a noticeable for sale sign or not so noticeable. Mm-hmm. So it wouldn't surprise me at all if that's what they wanted to happen. The question is, who would buy them and for how much? But I do think they really wanted exit. They really thought they had and seemed to have had a deal completely locked up with Tapestry. And then you had that very unusual outcome where they said antitrust.
0: Yeah.
1: And I wonder if Tapestry actually realized, oh, we want this to fall apart.
0: Mm.
1: And that was part of what happened in the trial.
0: Yeah.
2: Speaking of apparel are we streaming in black and white tonight? Because I'm looking at Gaia with your monochrome. People are probably trying to adjust their Trinitron right now. I mean,
3: you know, it's funny you say Trinitron. They were very heavy television sets. I actually carried one out of a bedroom once.
2: Is there a reason why you're in monochrome tonight?
3: No, it's not. Is it moraine, do you believe?
2: No, it's just the colors are non-existent.
0: Not black.
2: They're awful.
0: The stripe is
3: okay. I don't know. I put on a shirt.
0: That's your commentary?
2: Yeah, we're talking retail right now.
0: I mean, if you're going to rag on him, you should rag on Diesel Dan's shirt, too.
2: Well, that's too easy. It's not easy to defend himself.
4: What did I do? You know, this is a tough night for Mary Duffy here between me and Guy Adami. Mary,
3: breaking the fourth wall there.
0: Yeah. Do we have any retail trades?
3: Karen can speak to this. I mean, Capri is sort of a lottery ticket here. I mean, not that it matters, but it's cheap valuation. I mean, if you look at the market cap of this stock and look at the revenues they're going to generate, I mean, somebody's going to take a flyer in this. So, yeah, I think you can buy the stock here.
2: XRT is in a downtrend. I would not be chasing this.
0: And Diesel Dan's shirt is just fine.
2: It's fine.
0: Up next, final trend.
5: 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Follow the Fast Money podcast. We're back right after this.

0: Asia. Asia has been a great story again this year, building on the strength of last year. Again, I think they're benefiting from the AI story. Other trends like EV has also been very strong in that region. And I think regionally, I think the onshore domestic China, Hong Kong market has very much been to the forefront of that. Europe has been a little slower. Europe has been less an IPO story and more driven really by secondary market blocks and also companies using the equity market to raise more primary.
1: I was wondering about this idea that private equity might be able to have more exits. That was one of the things we talked about. People talked about coming into this cycle that there's been this pent-up supply of, yeah, of those deals. Is it happening in a big way or is it still clogged?
0: It's definitely happening, but there's clearly more to come. And I think you're right to mention it because the last two or three years, we've been very much looking from an exit perspective where private equity have got assets which are significantly bigger than they've perhaps had in the past, just given the size of funds they now manage. They would be excellent candidates for public markets. And I think we're very much at the beginning of this private equity IPO cycle.
2: At the same time, I mean, I'm wondering, are there certain kinds of deals that are getting clogged or held back? I mean, is it software? I mean, what are we seeing in terms of the hesitation?
0: Yeah, look, I think over the course of this year, thematically, software, we were expecting to be a huge part of the pipeline. I think some of the challenges around the AI threat to the SaaS market particularly caused some pushback of that issuance earlier in this year. I think we'll see that naturally work its way through over the next 18 months. And more broadly, I think you mentioned earlier, I think industrials is another sector where, again, with larger deals, with liquidity, with good growth projections, we are seeing very strong investor interest.
1: A hypothetical company that just has no sort of valid AI story to tell. Yeah. Are they orphaned?
0: not orphaned.
1: Yeah.
0: I think, again, it depends on the underlying characteristics, particularly. Look, there is a demand. If it's got a strong dividend yield, if it's got a good earnings growth trajectory, and it has liquidity, I think you will have an investor base that's engaged and interested. I think what you've seen this year, clearly all the headlines are going to some of these mega deals, both in scale and within a concentrated sector. One thing I would like to see with this IPO market as we go into the more mature phase is that we see a broadening out to more mid-cap traditional stocks, which I think you're alluding to.
1: Yeah.
0: There's definitely interest there. It's just a question of a catalyst, really, to get people excited about
1: sure.
0: that.
1: Gareth, thanks so much.
0: Thank you.
1: Gareth McCartney. Well, Kalshi is seeking approval to begin margin trading, what it could mean for investors and the competition between prediction markets and Wall Street when closing below the time return.

0: Welcome back to Overtime. Prediction market platform Kalshi is looking to bring leverage to part of its business, asking federal regulators to approve certain traders using margin on some event contracts. That would allow eligible traders to take larger positions without putting up the full value up front, similar to margin trading in stock markets. Kalshi tells CNBC the proposal would only apply to certain traders and certain contracts, with sports, culture, and mention markets excluded. We should note that CNBC and Kalshi have a commercial relationship that includes customer acquisition and a minority investment, presumably allowing larger trades to be made will really attract, in addition, the institutional traders in addition to big retail traders.
1: Sure. So you can enlarge the trading, but also you can just get more juice in those trades. And yeah. I think that's an issue with prediction markets if you are looking to make it much more of a kind of fast trading product, because it's kind of like zero sum, right? It's 80-20 percentages, and you just don't have that much inherent upside unless you bet something that's just not going to happen. So it, if you look at the growth in financial transactions, it's all in options, perpetual futures, and stuff that just have built-in leverage.
0: Right.
1: So we'll see. Sure. I mean, if it doesn't include those things like sports and event markets or mention markets, we're talking about elections and
0: weather and other
1: event type things. Yeah,
0: exactly. All right, let's get you set up with tomorrow's trade today. General Mills, Cintas, Paychex, and Manchester United are all set to report earnings ahead of the bell. And on the economic front, we'll get the S&P Global Flash Manufacturing and Services Purchasing Managers Indices. Also on tap, the Meta Connect Conference, and McDonald's is hosting its Investor Day. So those will be interesting. Meta in particular, given the gains that it's made this week, will they release some more refined Muse data? Will there be any more products to be unveiled? We'll see.
1: Yeah, I mean, you've obviously front-loaded a lot of the excitement about what's going to happen here. And as a matter of fact, the valuation also has gone right back up to like its five-year average. It just made up the laggard bit of its history in a pretty big bite in the last several days. That does it for Overtime.
0: Fast Money starts right after this quick break.

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1: Live from the NASDAQ market site in the heart of New York City's Times Square, this is Fast Money. Here's what's on tap tonight. Muse has given Meta shares a spark, but some other key sectors of the market aren't feeling so inspired. We'll break down the ripple effects of true agentic AI and what it could mean for how we do business. Plus, the Chartmaster says it is time to buy Alphabet. Reports of a deal talks lift Capri shares. Viking Therapeutics soars on its latest trial results. And AI in action, a new movie created entirely with the technology by one person in just a few months. All the details and how it got done and what it could mean for Hollywood. I'm Melissa Lee, coming to you live from Studio B at the NASDAQ. On the desk tonight, Tim Seymour, Karen Feinerman, Diesel Dan on San Francisco, and Guy Adami. We start off with some possibly surprising ripple effects from the rollout of Meta's Muse AI agent. Shares of Meta itself largely holding on to yesterday's gains, closing down less than 1%. They're still up nearly 20% since it launched Muse 2 weeks ago. But take a look at some big brokerage stocks. Charles Schwab sinking more than 6%, its worst day since April. Fears rising that agents transacting on behalf of investors could disrupt traditional trading platforms. Even money center banks taking a hit. JP Morgan down over 3%, hitting its lowest level in more than 2 months. Online travel companies getting hit, too. The potential for Muse to bypass sites like Expedia, Booking, and Airbnb, putting pressure on all of these stocks as well. But can agentic AI really disrupt these industries as much as markets seem to fear? And this reminds us, I think, of when software just traded lower and lower and lower again and again, yes, on this fear that it's going to be disrupted. And yet we had those industries as well trade lower on fears that they would be disrupted. And right, here we are again.
2: Here we are again. So I think the reaction this time will be more muted, mm-hmm, because we've seen some of those software companies that have come out of it. They're doing right, fine. So I think we'll see that here. I don't mind this setup going into bank earnings, which are only a little, I guess, 3 weeks from today, I think JP Morgan reports. I think that, you know, they've had a huge run and, you know, some concerns about the health of the consumer and are we going to start to see credit issues? Is the IPO market slowing? I'm not so worried about all of that, and I'm not so worried about this either. Mm-hmm. I think that sometimes we've seen these things end up being a big deal, and I really don't think this is one of them. I think it could be the kind of thing where they work sort of together. I mean, if you would ask Mark Benioff, what would his reaction be to this? He would probably say very muted.
1: Right.
3: You know, we've known a lot. Listen, we talk about AI every night here. So mm-hmm, it's not like this is coming out of the sort of the woodwork. So the disruptive nature of this technology is across a swath of industries. I don't know why all of a sudden over the last couple of days it's made its way into banks and some of the travel stocks. I'll say this, as important as maybe AI is to the disruptive nature, comments out of Brian Moynihan, I think September 16th or so, I think that's contributing to some of this as well. Flattening yield curve probably as well. But Brian Moynihan, who is overwhelmingly bullish since his tenure at BAC, said some pretty concerning things. And that stock has obviously sold off pretty significantly since. JP Morgan rolling over a little bit. And Goldman Sachs has been right at the 150-day, 200-day moving average now for a while. So I think it's more than just the AI concerns that banks are sort of selling off on the back of.
1: All of those things rolled up.
3: I believe so.
4: Mm-hmm. Well, and if you look at the performance of Bookings versus Expedia, you know, there's a 45% spread between those two companies. I'd make an argument this is more of a booking story than it is, you know, the entire space. As someone that's in the asset management and wealth management business, As Diesel would say, have at it. Mm. I mean, you know, look, I think for at least platforms like Schwab and Fidelity, where it really is a little bit more robotic and it really is a little bit more, I would just say, mechanical and self-directed, I don't think the disruption for the overall wealth management world and therefore feeding into the banks who have core businesses, I mean, be clear, JP Morgan, Goldman Sachs, and the like have had an incredible run in wealth management when you consider the move in markets. I think the move in banks, I think it's what Karen talked about, it's what Guy talked about. We've been getting information from the banks for the last 3 weeks that it's just not the quarter that it was, even though it was an incredible quarter. And it's about the relative performance to second quarter, the trading volume and the volatility and the banking deals. Look, these numbers, Wall Street's never, I mean, I'd need to check these numbers. I would just say it's probably never been more profitable in aggregate, right? Of course it is. It's a bigger pie than it's ever been. But Wall Street's had an incredible couple of years and the banks have had an incredible years. They're not cheap. And this probably is a great setup into earnings.
1: How does a Schwab or Morgan Stanley Wealth Management, how do they make money?
4: on assets.
5: On assets, right, and then also on
4: products
5: and, yeah. right, that are sold, et cetera. So to the extent that this time around could be different, if we can bar that, because I hate that, but still, if we can say that this time, because you have an agent who can shop around, who can reduce the friction to switching, who can find the best product yielding the highest rate or whatever it is, should we be worried? This agent seems to be able to do a lot more than what we knew it can do, you know, back in February, let's say.
6: Yeah, you know, I see it more as intelligent assistance rather than that's the IA right there. And, you know, Tim's point about replacing, you know, sort of skill sets and the sort of things that, you know, we've become accustomed to in a lot of different industries. I just don't think it's going away anytime soon. I mean, your point about software, I mean, the jury's still out on that. Right. And so when I think about the ability for these sorts of agents to assist a whole host of different sort of activities that individuals use, I mean, to me, I've been using this Instinct for the last few weeks or so, and it really has been very useful, but it's not going out and doing the things that I think the market cap, you know, sort of destruction that we've seen today are is anything that's coming anytime soon, you know? So again, I've been using Gemini and some of the agentic sort of behavior there across a whole suite of products that I think is very useful, but I do not see the ability to kind of go into, let's say it's Expedia, or let's say it's Amazon right now, and basically do the sorts of things that I'm comfortable with doing. Think about how long it took for people to do things, you know, commerce-wise on the internet. Now, I know a whole heck of a lot of things have changed since then, but as the silver lining guy on the desk, I just think that the market cap destruction that we've seen because of Metamucil, and Guy, you'll kind of figure out, you get what I'm talking about here. I think that there's a lot of folks that are going to try this thing out. It's been at the top of the App Store download. It has displaced OpenAI. Just think of that. You know, OpenAI has been, you know, thought to be the leader in this space. Now, maybe on a personal level, the agents there are not doing the things that we've seen out of Muse in such a short period of time, but I just think that, you know, again, the market cap gains by Meta and the losses today, I don't think make a whole heck of a lot of sense this quickly.
3: It's interesting. First of all, Metamucil notwithstanding, by the way, I'm a fan of their product, Melissa Lee. At my age, it's something.
7: Keeps you regular.
3: Sure. You know what, Tim? It does keep me regular. Yeah.
2: Regular way settlements for you.
7: For a regular show.
3: There's nothing wrong with that.
7: People know that.
3: The move has been staggering, but the volatility in the stock has been also staggering over the last couple of years. So if you think this is going to be a one-way train to the upside in perpetuity, I think that's wrong. I think we've done a decent job saying it could get to the levels that we're trading at. We'll see what it does from here. I think given the run and given now the news flow, a back and fill is coming to a theater near you in Meta.
2: Let me just add one more point about some of the big money center banks. Let's just take a J.P. Morgan, for example. So their asset wealth management is huge. Mary Erdos runs it. She does a phenomenal job. However, it's only about 12% of their overall business. And, you know, so this has been a pretty big reaction in the stock. And it would be not really fair to penalize them for this potential without also thinking about the incredible efficiencies to come from AI to an institution like a J.P. Morgan or any of the big money center banks. So just to sort of put a pin on that, I agree with what Guy is saying on Meta. I think, though, the story of we don't know where it's going to be in 3 weeks. Was it going to be number one? Is it not? They all sort of change around. That doesn't much matter as much as, oh, they do have a horse in the race.
5: Right.
2: They haven't really. They have products, but they haven't really. And so that I thought too low market multiple versus the market multiple. That gap has closed a lot.
4: One of the things to remember about AI assistants and AI agents is that they, if they're doing things on our behalf, they're going onto Bookings and Expedia to do exactly what we would be doing there. So, I mean, I don't know that this necessarily takes away from the transaction volume and therefore how they're getting paid or, you know, even the ad business that's attached to their business. So, bringing it back to the banks, this has been outside of owning memory stocks and probably on a standard deviation, so risk-adjusted returns. Banks might have been the best place to be for the last year and a half. I mean, there's a lot of reasons that there were tailwinds here. And I just think this is a pause. But I think this is a pause that's not based upon a change in the backdrop. The regulatory tailwind, the capital give back tailwind, the investment banking capital markets tailwind. I mean, these are things that aren't changing. Everything we're talking about, unless there's a credit cycle that we're not able to see now, that's always there. I think you're buying weakness.
5: Meantime, the CEOs of OpenAI and Anthropic expected to brief the UN Security Council this week as concerns over AI safety and regulation reach a boiling point. Kate Rooney's got the details here. Kate.
8: Hey, Melissa. So this AI safety debate right now is going to a global stage this week. OpenAI CEO Sam Altman and Anthropic CEO Dario Amodei are expected to brief the United Nations Security Council on Wednesday. This is during the UN General Assembly meeting in New York. The Hugging Face CEO will also be there from what we're hearing. It does come at an important time right now with this ongoing debate about whether the pace of AI development is going too fast for the industry's ability to keep up and keep these systems safe. Amodei got a lot of attention around this. He called for pacing the development of the most powerful AI models. Altman endorsed that because this was last weekend now, but both AI labs just today released new models. So pacing clearly does not mean pausing. We did see those new releases from OpenAI and Anthropic earlier today. They were focused on cost efficiency and speed at the same time. OpenAI this week did also call for the U.S. to lead this international effort and try to establish common technical standards for frontier AI labs, including some standards around things like model safety, incident reporting, and then the possibility of these systems improving themselves. That's called recursive self-improvement. It is becoming a political issue as well for these AI labs that really have to juggle this. The Trump administration has made its stance very clear, pushing back on the idea of slowing down AI development, arguing here that any U.S. pause could allow China to pull ahead, and called safety fears a hoax. At least that's what the president said. Also said the DOJ and other law enforcement agencies could also be a backstop mill.
5: Oh, Dan's got
8: a question.
6: Oh, hi, Kate.
8: Right next to Dan. Look at that.
6: Now, you and I have spent the last hour talking about a whole host of things as it relates to what you're just reporting on.
8: Yep.
6: And, you know, what do you think? And I think it's a bit of a cynical take that this whole idea of regulatory capture,
8: yeah,
6: right? So if you think of what the lead and enterprise that, you know, we see from Anthropic,
8: yeah,
6: or in consumer and the push that OpenAI are trying to make, and the idea that they're really trying to push back, you know, some of these startups, some of these, you know, that's right. What do you make of that? Like, what's the word on that?
8: Yeah, no, it's a great point, Dan. And I think it is actually something that people talk about. So it would be probably the more cynical view on this, but it is a mainstream view. It's not, you know, a fringe 1 in 10 people say this. It's real legitimate companies say this, including the CEO of Cohere, who we talked to the other week on this. He's a Canadian CEO and said, well, yes, I agree with some of the safety issues, and says they're onto something with that. You know, we need some sort of international standards. He's saying, I don't want it to be the AI labs out of the U.S. being the ones controlling this and making the rules. I think that is where you do have this friction on a global stage. It's not only China versus the U.S. It is the American labs saying we want to put out these safety standards. It's almost a lack of trust from the smaller companies saying, even if it's not necessarily regulatory capture, which has been the big criticism, there is a real pushback saying we need more voices involved here. But it also does speak to just the difficulty of getting not only the AI companies on the same page, the AI companies in China on the same page. I'm also told that DeepSeek is going to have a representative there, too. So that'll be interesting to hear some of the rhetoric between, you know, Sam Altman and whoever's representing the companies from DeepSeek.
5: All right.
8: Diesel
5: Kate,
8: Dan.
5: Thanks.
8: I didn't know that was a nickname. I love it. There was a rumor, guys, that Guy Adami was going to be here. We're told it was fake news. Reporting this live, but good to have Dan.
5: Yeah, no. Guy's here.
3: Right here. Yeah. Thanks to Mel.
7: Could be AI.
5: You, yeah.
7: Could be AI Guy.
5: Hallucination.
8: AI Guy. That's a good nickname.
5: What's interesting is that this comes on a day, when Baba has unveiled its newest, most powerful chip that has three times the power as its previous iteration of chip. So it's right there. So it really underscores the sort of notion of competition between the U.S. and China and how much they can catch up with us.
4: Yeah, and the news flow around Baba and adoption of their models and their open source and a lower cost is certainly with Apple, where they've they're a customer, they're a user, it's part of the interface. So, Alibaba is a frustrating name to own because the fundamentals say own it. Mm-hmm. And the fundamentals that are also include the history of the Chinese government and Alibaba management being at odds is also, I think, been solved. So I think this is a market dynamic. I think a lot of you investors talk about skeptical and trust. I think there's a lot of question about China tech. And I think, while that's fair enough, some of that comes from this side, where you could wake up tomorrow and there could be some kind of a ban on Chinese ADRs, or so we have had that threat. But Alibaba is very cheap on multiple, and I think is well positioned as any tech company in the world.
5: For more on what is next for the markets, we are joined now by Brett Ewing. He's a chief market strategist at First Franklin Financial Services. Brett, great to have you with us. Wanted to get your take first on what happened today, and that's the notion that the Muse AI agent or an AI agent still has the power to disrupt industries. Do you find that there is some validity to that? It may be that the pendulum has swung too far, but should we think about industries still that could be disrupted?
9: Yeah, I mean, thank you for having me on, Melissa. I appreciate it. Look, I think that anytime a new look at how AI is going to work and its capabilities comes out, you're going to have some short-term reaction in that. I think the move in Meta was pretty powerful, no doubt about it. And, you know, it looks like it's going to be, like I think Dan was saying earlier, number one download here recently. But it looks like anytime that comes out, I think that is going to be a continuation. We're going to see this over and over. This record's going to play as we move through the next few years, no doubt.
5: At the same time, you think that what we saw in terms of the rally that got sparked specifically by Meta, that we can continue those gains through the election. So we will. I mean, that sounds to me like we're going to hit new highs here.
9: Look, our call beginning of the year was 8,000 on the S&P. We raised our target, believe it or not, in August to 8,200 by year end. And I believe there's a path to get there. And that path is going to revolve around a few different things that need to work out. Obviously, overseas geopolitical stuff and get the Strait and oil flowing, right? So the other component is rates. And, you know, going into this Fed meeting, we saw Deutsche Bank bond positioning measurement as one of the most extreme levels. It's only happened a few other times in recent years, dating back to 2018 and 2022, late 2018 and 22. Whereas when it hit this level, the fifth percentile, what you had the preceding following 3 to 5 months is basically a fade in the 10-year treasury. And that's the camp that I sit in right here. I believe that trend is going to be intact. We've peaked out on the 10-year.
4: Brett, Tim, thanks for joining us. So help us understand what maybe you just articulated this, but go further, you know, post-Fed, was that a game changer for you between now and year end?
9: Yeah, I mean, look, I was kind of in the camp where they could just kind of stay where they were at this moment. I know the inflation stuff, but I don't believe they control energy prices. I don't believe they control the AI build out. That's where I believe. I think there is a path that the Fed could have cover if this war in Iran de-escalates quickly here, plus or minus the midterms. And energy prices, I think, would drop dramatically. I think it could buy them some cover. You know, it's never happened in history where a Fed chair comes in and does one hike and they're done. So, the probability of that's very low, but there could be a chance of that. I know the market's pricing in one more hike.
3: So, Brett, since you brought up the midterms, we're going to wake up. They're going to be here. Is a 15 VIX not taking into consideration what could happen in the midterms?
9: Yeah, the VIX is pretty calm considering everything that's been happening here recently in the news, right? So you've got a hawkish Fed. You've got, peak interest rates, energy crisis going on, Iran war still geopolitical, and the VIX is sitting around 15. I mean, it's pretty surprising to me. But I do believe around midterms, to answer your question, I believe that the market's really not that concerned either way. I think if you look back at the last 19 midterms dating back to 1950, and you look from November to April, the market has been positive 19 out of 19 times during that 6-month period. And the median return was around 15%. And we believe that that's going to be kind of what we're expecting as we move forward.
5: That'd be huge. Brett, thank you. Appreciate it.
9: Thank you.
5: You think that we're not going to see more volatility? I mean, he didn't say no more volatility, but I mean, a path higher through the midterms.
4: Well, midterms are clearly there could be outcomes that are market negative. And as we talk about the certainty versus lack thereof, then, that's kind of where I think coming out of that will actually be somewhat positive. I think equities have done almost nothing for 3 months until now suddenly the Nasdaq's at all-time highs. I think markets are largely set up for a year-end rally if we can get oil prices under control. And that means you don't solve, I don't think you solve Iran in the next 3 months, but I think if you keep oil contained, equity markets will rally.
5: Well, there are positive steps today. Three-hour meeting with Iran on the sidelines of the UN general meeting.
3: What's amazing? Commodity volatility, currency bond volatility, mm-hmm. single stock volatility, no volatility in the VIX. So yeah. That's been, by the way, that's been a theme now for a while. If you told me all the things that wouldn't happen, I'd say the VIX is at least 23, and clearly we're not. But I do think it's going to happen at some point over the next few weeks.
5: Coming up, we are watching shares of KB Home after earnings. The details and the numbers from the quarter next. Plus, a heavyweight in biotech, shares of Viking Therapeutics surging on new weight loss data and how rival Novo could be leaning into some M&A to help revive growth. Don't go anywhere. Fast Money's back in two.

0: get it. Ramp. Love Finance.
1: Welcome back to Fast Money. We've got an earnings alert on KB Home. Shares are sharply reversing into the red despite the home builder beating top and bottom line estimates. The conference call started at the top of the hour. Diana Olick
2: is here on set.
3: How long have we been doing this show?
4: Yeah. Jaw drop.
1: 20 years in January.
2: And this is a first. Come on.
1: Can I go the other way on this?
5: Where have you been?
6: I mean, what took you so long?
7: I haven't been invited. Maybe.
6: I've been on the show before. Interesting.
1: Standing invitation. Anyway,
7: KB Home. You want to talk about KB Home. Okay, and the reason the shares are falling now is because on the conference call, there was a bunch of talk about margins, which they lowered their guidance on margins because it's such a rough market. But let me get to the important stuff. It was the opposite of what we saw with Lennar last week, which missed across the board. KB beat on all the metrics, most importantly on gross margins for this quarter, and just eked out a win on deliveries with four more homes than were expected. So, yay. We're focused a lot on the margins because it's harder and harder to make a sale given mortgage rates today. They are much higher than what we started the year at. And, of course, that's why KB and most of the home builder stocks are down year to date. Builders are aggressively buying down rates and lowering prices. That's the one that KB actually missed on, the average price. It came in $700 lower than expected. So, again, lowering. In the release, KB's chairman Jeff Metzger said, "We are operating in a housing market that continues to be challenging with conditions weaker since our June earnings." He cited higher mortgage rates, geopolitical uncertainty, and broader economic headwinds, which we hear over and over. Guidance on Q4 margins, again, it's less than expected. So interesting, KB CEO Robert McGibney said in the release that they have achieved their goal of returning to a predominantly build-to-order business. And that's interesting, guys, because Lennar is very into spec. You talked to Chairman Stuart Miller, and he believes you have to keep building even if you don't see the demand now because you don't want to be caught without any homes. Suddenly, when the demand comes back, not the case with KB.
1: In theory, does build-to-order help them withstand sort of the higher costs? Like, or can they pass on costs better because they're building-to-order?
7: Well, so they can work with the buyer and say, okay, the buyer can't afford this, can't afford that. Maybe we can get them in on this and that. Maybe we can give them some concessions if you want the granite or you want the extra something or other. I don't know. It's not going to be another bedroom. But in the build-to-order, they can really work with buyers to help them be able to afford what they need.
8: In the not build to order, when is the price determined? Only at the very end?
7: At the sale. I mean, so if you're doing spec homes and you're just building what you want and then it's in the backlog and then it's just going to be determined on when you close on that home, what kind of mortgage rate buy down they're going to do, what kind of price concession they're going to do, what they're going to throw in, you know, all of that.
2: So, Diana, KB Homes find itself in the middle, sort of Pulte on one side, Toll Brothers on the other side. You're hearing similar things now from all three. And if our crack staff in EC, we have a crack staff in EC. This stock, KBH, is down. It's been cut in half since its all-time high 2 years ago. So you're starting to see a theme here with these home builders.
7: Yeah, I mean, Toll is doing better. Look, on the high end of the market, they are not mortgage dependent. And even if the mortgage rates do fluctuate a little bit, they can handle that. They have more purchasing power on Toll. And so that I put in a completely different category. But I was at Ivy Zelman's Builder Conference last week. And I interviewed Ryan Marshall from Pulte, and it's almost the same words out of his mouth. Geopolitical uncertainty, higher mortgage rates, consumer confidence, all of it. You just hear the same thing over and over.
6: Diana, KB seems to have missed revenue estimates, you know, a few times over the last couple of years. And I realize we just talked about the volatility in the space. But do you think that's impacting investors' confidence on investing overall? In other words, sectors where companies completely miss, they get put in the penalty box. And you know, I realize this is tough macro, but, you know, so is it for Target and Walmart.
7: Yeah, but look, I listen to you guys. I may not be on the desk, but I'm listening to the desk. And every time I do a live shot, I hear all of you guys say, "I don't like the builders." You know?
6: So. I'm sorry. Guys, come on.
2: It's got nothing to do with how we feel about you, obviously.
7: They're not my builders. I don't love the builders. I'm not taking it personally. I mean, it may be my space and how I make a living.
8: But it is extraordinary how much they've changed since the last downturn. They're not over their skis. They're not over-levered.
7: Well,
8: they don't have
7: their
8: tons
7: lesson.
8: And yet, they
1: are being penalized.
8: Yes, although, you know, if you had a 48 handle in 2008, it was 48 cents likely, not... Yeah, I mean, right.
7: They're still selling homes. Yeah. Look, builder sentiment is in the 30s right now. Mm-hmm. Back during the Great Recession and the crash and the foreclosure crisis when I was around, it was at 7 at one point.
1: Wow.
7: Yeah. So compare that.
6: It's a long way to go.
1: Yeah.
6: Just kidding.
1: See? The...
6: I'm sorry, Diana. I'm sorry.
1: There you go. Diana, standing invitation to come back.
2: Yes.
8: Thank you.
1: Great to be here. There's a lot more Fast Money to come. Here's what's coming up next.
3: A plus-sized move in Viking Therapeutics. New weight loss data helping the stock gain value. The details behind that move and what the CEO of Novo had to say about M&A opportunity as competition heats up. Plus, the ABCs of Alphabet's technicals. What the Chartmaster sees in store for Google's parent and why the tech giant could be ready for takeoff. You're watching Fast Money, live from the NASDAQ market site in Times Square. We're back right after this.

0: for free on Fandango.
1: We have a strategy and we have some scientific capabilities. Let's see where the gaps are and let's go out and see who has produced or is about to introduce better drugs than we are able to do on our own. And when the gap can be filled with that M&A, we are actually quite interested about it.
2: That was Novo CEO Mike Doudstar speaking with CNBC Europe about potentially looking for acquisitions for growth. U.S. traded shares of Novo unable to rebound after yesterday's nearly 8% loss. Meantime, Viking Therapeutics topping the take and surging 35% today, its best day since February 2024. The biotech saying patients using its injectable weight loss drug lost between 16 and 19% of their body weight after 21 weeks, and that results did not plateau after that. There's also some additional data in this trial which indicated that even when they stopped, a lot of the weight loss was maintained. I think it was 97%. When they stopped and only took it for, a month out, a lot in the 90% range was also maintained, the weight loss. So the ability to sort of stretch that out and not be on that drug consistently, daily or weekly, that's huge for a lot of consumers.
3: That's huge. Also, that would be potentially troubling for the ones that have a model that's sort of based on the premise of
2: maintaining.
3: Yes.
2: Right.
3: That is very significant.
2: Yeah.
3: Yeah. So do you think you know the most about this? The Novo thing, is this right in the crosshairs of where they would be?
2: Where they want to be?
3: Well, that too. Well, they want to be anywhere but where they are right now, despite having a franchise that is really valuable.
2: I think that the notion of a drug that you take with less frequency, when I spoke to Novo a couple of years ago, they said, imagine taking it's almost like a vaccine, like a weight loss vaccine. You take it once a year. Mm. Imagine if you could do that. That would revolutionize weight loss.
3: Although once a day oral doesn't seem so bad.
4: I also just reading where analysts around the street have reviewed today's numbers. They say this is largely in line with the rest of the least the peer group. Uh-huh. And therefore this maintenance number is great. Is it enough to say that there's something entirely different going on? No, but we're talking about a $3.5 billion market cap where this could be a game changer for a company that needs to add on. Does Novo need to be that company? I'm not sure, but there are other companies that I think this type of a bolt-on makes a ton of sense.
2: But Novo's got to do something. A 1% decline after an 8% decline after a horrible year.
5: Yeah, and the name change wasn't going to do it, I think, as we pointed out a week or so ago. No, I think they realize they need to do something as well. And, these are sort of their low-risk, high-reward type opportunities. As Tim just said, Viking deal would probably be $7.5, $8 billion deal. Summit Therapeutics is out there. We talk about GPCR is the G in your bedang, I believe, if that's correct. So there are a lot of things.
3: What is the
2: Novo?
3: Yeah. I wish it
5: sort
3: weren't.
5: Of hedging herself.
3: I wish it were any other.
5: And
4: almost makes you want to say, but dang.
3: Yeah, it does.
2: It's going to catch on, I think. Coming up, a coiled spring in Google's technicals, why the chartmaster says this stock is a buy right now and how much higher he thinks it could go. Fast Money's back in two.

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1: Welcome back to Fast Money. A mixed day for stocks as the NASDAQ 100 and NASDAQ both hit intraday records, but the S&P closed at the flat line and the Dow shed 185 points. Apple also hit an all-time high today. The tech giant now up nearly 25% in 2026, the best performing stock in the Mag 7 this year. And crypto cooling off a bit today. Bitcoin trading just above $86,000 after jumping over 13% over the past week. Meantime, Alphabet shares trading 13% off all-time highs hit in May, but the chartmaster says the stock is ready to bounce. Carter Braxtonworth of Worth Charting joins us now with the charts. Hi, Carter.
2: Hi. Well, just what you said, down some 13, in fact, a little bit more from its peak. The question is that an opportunity or a problem? Let's get right to it. We have four charts in total, as is always the case, the same time frames. The first has nothing on it. That is the Google circumstance as it stands here. And now let's annotate it. First set of lines. One way to draw the lines. You have what you would call converging trend lines. We've worked into the apex of this formation. It represents a standoff. Again, the stock is massively underperforming, down some 13 or 14% from its peak. And of course, other stocks that are big, such as Apple, famous, if you will, prominent, are making new highs. Next way to draw the lines, extend that upward trend line, in effect, going back to 2025, same circumstance. Does it or does it not resolve higher from here? The arrow's a judgment. That's my conclusion. Others might put a red arrow. Final iteration, just another way to tell the tale. Range bound. Again, if you think about this, on February 2nd, the stock was 349, closed today at 351. That's 8 months of nothing. So either an opportunity or a problem. My hunch is opportunity. We're buyers here. For a bounce.
1: And Carter, just quickly, what do you see in the Meta chart?
2: Well, 40% plus in a matter of a week, 10, 12, 15 sessions, we would fade that, sell calls against it, trim, reduce exposure. It's a big move. A lot was priced in yesterday, didn't do much, but back and fill today. And I would think more backing and filling or backing away in the days ahead.
1: All right, Carter, thanks. Carter Braxtonworth of Worth Charting. Dan Nathan, do you like Carter's assessment?
3: Yeah, I like the technical setup here. And, you know, if you think about Meta's gain has been, you know, I think to some degree at Google's loss here. But, you know, when you think about what happened today in the markets and, you know, if you don't agree with some of the downward pressure we saw in some of these other industries, but the fact that Google and Amazon were down, a good friend of mine, Lance Mayerov, who's been investing in the media space and the ad space for a couple decades, he highlights the fact to me just now, fan of the show, that, you know, if you have these agents doing commerce, right? And you go from, you know, whatever, you know, you're using, whether it's Muse, whether it's Instinct or something on Google, and it's going to buy something, well, you don't get that ad impression. And that's the thing that ultimately can weigh on sentiment as it relates to some of these names that rely on digital ads. Now, if you think about, you know, Meta, you know, I mean, this is kind of where they kind of make their money. And Amazon's got this fast growing ad business that we've highlighted on many occasions as a very high margin business. And if an agent's going to Amazon, and we know this is probably one of the reasons why they want to block these agents, they don't get the ad impression if it's just going there to buy that Metamucil that Guy is a big fan of.
1: I don't really understand why Dan keeps saying Metamucil, but he means Meta, the company.
3: Well, this, known the as, thing is called Muse.
1: Oh, Meta,
3: Meta Muse.
1: Muse.
3: Yeah. Stay with me here, people.
1: Yeah. Okay.
3: Yeah.
1: All right, I'm slow. Sorry.
4: No, you're not particularly. You're actually very quick.
1: I didn't get that, though.
4: Funny and, you know,
1: I didn't get that, though.
5: Maybe your lack of laughing at that says it all.
4: That's all you need to know.
1: Diesel Dan. Coming up, media mogul Tom Rogers will join us next to talk about the rise of AI in movie production and who is best positioned to bring the tech to the silver screen. Fast Money's back in two.

0: join today.
1: Welcome back to Fast Money. AI getting in on the movie-making business. Production company Fountain Zero releasing its latest AI film this month, Odysseus: The Fall. It was produced at a fraction of the cost of traditional big-budget films by using artificial intelligence in every scene and image. Media mogul and CNBC contributor Tom Rogers is the executive chairman of Fountain Zero. Tom is also senior advisor to our parent company, Versant Media, and the former NBC cable president, friend of the show as well. Tom, always good to see you.
2: Thanks for having me.
1: We've talked about this movie before. We've shown clips. It's extraordinary. I don't know if ordinary people would see it and think this is AI generated. What have you found in the process of doing this, though, in terms of how the movie industry will be changed by AI?
2: Well, when I was on last time, we showed video from our first film, which premiered at the Tribeca Film Festival called Dreams of Violets. This is a 2.5-hour spectacle, Odysseus: The Fall, which is another way of telling the story of the Odyssey. And what's remarkable about this is that it was one guy with his computer working at night for just under $25,000 that created this film. Now, I'm not saying anybody would like it as quite as much as the Nolan version of The Odyssey, but when you look at this, you're looking at the future of filmmaking and how big-budget Hollywood productions can be done at a tiny, tiny fraction of the cost.
1: Can you give us an actual idea of the cost versus a big-budget Hollywood film?
2: Well, as many people know, Nolan's version of The Odyssey cost $250 million, and you could make 10,000 versions of our film for that number. But I think the important point is that what we've developed here is a system for independent producers, two-person writer-director teams, to sit down with the software that we have built on top of a video model and autonomously, without any other human beings involved, including anybody acting, can create terrific films at minimal cost. And that totally removes the financial constraints of filmmaking. Even independent films today, which can cost in the neighborhood of $10 to $20 million, it is just really, really hard for independent filmmakers to get those kind of budgets. When we've removed those constraints, the only constraints now are their imagination. And why we did The Odyssey is a very complex movie with a lot of supernatural elements to it. And if you can sit there and see how that can be created on a computer by a single person, I think anybody with some creative talent, creativity still is at the heart of the whole process, but creatives can sit down and without constraint make great movies.
3: I think you realize you are our Tom Cruise. I mean, we've made that perfectly clear over the years. He's actually a fan of the show, as you may or may not know. And he's watching. Now, does this supplant Hollywood or does it augment it?
2: Well, it's a great question, and it's one that I think has a number of answers to. There are the images of 13 live people in Odysseus. I happen to play Mentor. My image is Mentor. I have no acting ability whatsoever, so the analogy with Tom Cruise stops there. And I think well-known personalities will license their images to AI films and their voices, and I think that will be a lucrative role for many. On the other hand, I think

0: think when it comes to the studios, their leverage in the whole filmmaking and television production process is their financing role. Netflix got to be what Netflix is because the flywheel enabled it to have a far bigger content budget than anybody else. And with that content budget, they were able to drive international distribution and make local films in various foreign markets. And when the cost of filmmaking and television production goes down that dramatically, that leverage is no longer there. So I think there are going to be all kinds of consequences. I think for the independent producer who has many creative ideas and has a script but doesn't get the access to the millions of dollars to make a film, it'll be a huge boon. And so it's going to democratize filmmaking well beyond Hollywood.
1: Have you gotten reviews?
0: We've gotten online reviews. Some people think it's terrible compared to Nolan. Others think it's an unbelievable technology achievement, and that's how it should be viewed, as an incredible technology breakthrough. Anybody who's seen The Odyssey, I urge them to go to watch.fountainzero.com and see what the height of AI filmmaking is today. Right. They can compare it to the height of AI production, which is what Nolan did, and you can see just how much incredible progress AI filmmaking has made with us.
1: Fascinating. Tom, thanks so much for sharing with us.
0: Thanks
1: Tom
0: for
1: Rogers.
0: Having me.
1: Coming up, trying Capri on for size. The headlines giving the Michael Kors owner a boost today. And what is driving the strength in the broader retail trade? Fast Money's back in two.

0: hello with Kuo.
1: Welcome back to Fast Money. Shares of Capri Holdings jumping more than 6% today after Women's Wear Daily reported that Michael Kors' parent has been in contact with potential buyers. Capri shares have struggled over the past 2 years since its merger.
2: East or even the world? Or do I annihilate the Islamic Republic and do it quickly, never giving them a chance to kill and destroy people and countries again? Do I drive them into hell with no chance of survival and no hope of future greatness or generations? But I believe we'll make a deal right after the election. I call on all nations to join us in enforcing the complete economic isolation of Iran until they stop their attacks on commercial shipping, relinquish their nuclear ambitions, and cease their support of terror. The terrorist regime is behaving badly, not because they are strong and confident, but because they are weak and desperate. If we stand united, we will soon see a world free of the last 51-year menace of Iranian terror, and oil prices will come plummeting down even lower than they were.
3: Trump also spoke about what he calls super intelligence during his assembly speech. It's his own rebranding of artificial intelligence and once again reaffirming the U.S. government's role in putting guardrails on the technology. Take a listen.
2: Super intelligence. Every major new technology brings challenges, and super intelligence is no exception. Yet the very same people who said we'll all be dead in 12 years because of global warming, a name since reborn to climate change because the planet was cooling, not warming, and nobody was dead. These are the same people that are now saying that AI is going to kill us all, that robots are going to attack us, and that everything is going to be a total disaster. Same group of people. Whoever wins AI, you have to remember this, and now I say whoever wins SI, whoever wins super intelligent wins.
4: Over here in Asia, Australia and South Korean markets will be joining us at the top of the next hour. SPY futures, in terms of the indications in Sydney, are flagging a relatively modest start to the trading day, up by about 0.2% indicated. South Korea last traded like this yesterday, closing the Tuesday session at still over 7,000 for the KOSPI, 7,017. KOSDAQ closed at 834. Given the fact that the NASDAQ performed strongly, Mandy, in the Tuesday session on Wall Street, that should give some very strong impetus to the tech-led indexes over here, including the KOSPI, the KOSDAQ, and, of course, the TAIEX in Taiwan. So watch out for that.
3: We most certainly will be. We're coming up next, Sri. We have our guest waiting in the wings, who recommends investing in areas like memory chips and compute power, but also warns that these themes are, quote, crowded and correlated. We have Morgan Stanley's Andrew Slimmon coming up next.

0: return it within 30 days.
1: Welcome back, everyone, to Squawkbox Asia. Let's take a look at how Treasury yields are performing and the benchmark 10-year easing back below 5%, 4.9552. Let's bring in Rick Santelli, who's got more on what's moving the markets in today's bond report.
2: Good morning, Asia, Australia, New Zealand. Well, it wasn't a data day. We had some second and third tier data points out early, but really, data starts in earnest tomorrow, 9:45 Eastern, S&P Global PMIs, manufacturing service composite. These are September preliminary. We need to pay attention, especially in manufacturing, which seems to have some momentum, a little bit of a tailwind, one would say, as it continues to improve well beyond the notion that it's anecdotal. We want to pay very close attention, for example, Friday, October 2nd, when we get the September job report to see if manufacturing jobs continue to improve. As far as rates today, well, they were up, they were down, but ultimately, as we move towards that 5 o'clock Eastern cash market close, they were very close to unchanged, except for the extremes, the twos and the 30s. And even the 2-year was within a basis point of settlement. If we look at the dollar index, it's been doing a bit better, but it's mostly sideways. In the equity markets, once again, a split decision. We see red on the Dow Jones Industrial Average, and we see pretty nice bright green on NASDAQ continue to play in record territory. As far as interest rates, as I said, hovering near unchanged, but if you take a step back, okay, at 4.74 in a 2-year, yesterday, 4.75 was a high yield close going back to July of 24, so it is sticking at these rather lofty levels, even though it may ease from some of the higher intraday yields. And if you look at a 10-year, we only had one close above 5% in the last 19 years, and that was last week. But it's been under that level, not by a lot, by basically a handful of basis points, as we continue to monitor very round yield numbers, whether it's 4.75 for the 2 or 5% in the 10. And the flattening seems to have slowed a bit as we hover near 21 basis points separating a 10-year from a 2-year on the interest rate front. And that's pretty much the tightest they've been in a year and a half. Reporting from the CME HQ, I'm Rick Santelli, CNBC Business News, Chicago.
1: Thank you, Rick. Let's stay in Chicago and bring in Andrew Sliban now, Senior Portfolio Manager at Morgan Stanley Investment Management, who joins us live from the Windy City. Andrew, great to have you on the program. Can we start with the president, who is floating the idea of a deal with Iran after the midterms? Can we really bank on that? And is the midterms going to be something of a circuit breaker for the markets and the macro, or is this a wall of worry that we have to live with for the foreseeable future?
3: Well, there's a lot in that question, Sri, but number one is I've learned it as it pertains to oil that be careful being optimistic on oil continuing to move higher when it gets to triple digits. I think it is weighing on the president's popularity. He wants to get the Fed not to raise rates further, which means he needs to get inflation down. So there's plenty of reasons to come to an agreement. I'll take him at his word. He doesn't think it will happen until after the midterms. And the reality of the midterms in the United States is if you look at the S&P since it started in 1950, there have been 19 midterms. The market tends to get choppy going into the midterms, but of the 19 midterms, the market's higher 12 months later every time. And the reason is most of the midterm elections, the other party wins, and the market likes gridlock. And Sri, when I travel around the United States and I talk to investors, a lot of people are very worried that one party controls so much of power. And the market tends to like more gridlock. And I think the Democrats will pick up seats. And actually, that will give comfort to some investors that are nervous about, you know, the power that's being wielded in Washington currently.
1: Classic signs off euphoria, Andrew, are just not there, you say. Do we then continue to stay invested? And if so, what should we own at this juncture?
3: Well, as you did in the introduction, look, the AI beneficiary trade is back on. It was crushed in July. I think the index was down something like 24% because too many investors chased into it and it got very crowded. And it sold off and it ran out. You know, the DRAM ETF sold off dramatically and it chased out a lot of the weak holders. But the reality of the fundamentals have not changed. So I think it's back on because the fundamentals validated. But what we learned in July is be careful because these ideas are all correlated, whether you're talking the, you know, the compute power, the memory, the AI names, the chips, the, the data centers. It's all a correlated trade. So when there's an unwind, like in July, you better own some financials, healthcare. They carried the weight in July, and now what we're seeing in September is just the reverse, where the AI beneficiaries are rallying and the financials are selling off. So I think you got to make sure if you're building a portfolio, you have some non-correlated ideas. And what we learned is some of those hedge funds in July, they didn't have many non-correlated ideas.
1: Andrew, that price action that you referred to in the financials was interesting. Meta's muse comes for financial stocks, so read the headline in the journal. The rapid adoption of this AI agent, it seems, threatens to disrupt everything from wealth management, brokerages, insurers. Are banks and financials necessarily jumping at shadows here, or is this a real and disruptive threat to their business models?
3: We actually have seen this already, Sri. Remember the introduction of robo-advisors? Robo-advisors was meant that you're going to take your money and fire your advisor and just give a robo-advisor, which is basically a technology, to handle everything for you. They gained about 2 to 3% market share. That's it. Because at the end of the day, investors like to talk to someone. And that's what a wealth management organization does. So I think there's a lot of nervousness here. I don't see this.
1: I'm so sorry to cut in, sir. We are just going to listen in to Prime Minister Sanae Takeuchi, who is addressing UN General Assembly right now.
4: Balance of power and intensifying geopolitical competition, innocent civilian lives are being lost around the world every day. The stable post-Cold War era is now a thing of the past. The distribution of goods is stagnating. People across the world are suffering from high cost of living. Progress towards development goals is not on track, and human rights issues are rising in various places around the world. Against this backdrop, has the United Nations now, 80 years on since its foundation, been failing to fulfill its role in promoting peace and stability around the world? We are even hearing such concerns today. Madam President, despite these concerns, the United Nations has never been more important than it is today in bringing about peace and stability to the world and enabling the international community to overcome new challenges and prosper. Japan will continue to fulfill its significant responsibilities towards the United Nations, and I am here today to express that resolve. This year marks the 70th anniversary of Japan's accession to the United Nations. In this milestone year, I would first like to address how Japan has been tackling the challenges facing the international community, working hand in hand with the United Nations. Then, together with you all, I would like to take this opportunity to revisit the role of the United Nations in the international community. Madam President, first, let us turn our attention to escalating international tensions. The situation in the Middle East has been growing increasingly tense, and free and safe navigation is increasingly under challenge in the Strait of Hormuz, which is an international public good. Japan, in cooperation with the international community, has been continuing to engage in diplomatic efforts with a view to achieving an early de-escalation of the the situation across the Middle East. Furthermore, supply concerns regarding fuel, chemical products, and medical supplies are causing significant impact on people's lives and business operations due to disruptions in the supply of fertilizers. The risk of food crisis is mounting, with Africa and Asia being hit particularly hard. For many years, we have engaged in dynamic trade in the free and open seas, spanning the Pacific Ocean to the Indian Ocean, and together we have built a strong and prosperous region. This holds true also in the Atlantic Ocean and Mediterranean Sea. We wish to extend this to Africa as well, to turn it into a main artery for growth and prosperity. To that end, exactly 10 years ago, former Prime Minister Abe Shinzo advocated a free and open Indo-Pacific, FOIP, at the Tokyo International Conference on African Development, TICAD, held in Kenya. However, due to the recent intensification of geopolitical tensions, free trade has been hampered, and stable energy supplies and supply chains in general have been disrupted. Amid this situation, in May this year, I announced the updated Free and Open Indo-Pacific FOIP. There, I appealed that it is essential for countries to acquire the capabilities to freely determine their own futures and resilience across economic, social, and security domains. Japan places particular emphasis on following three pillars that embody this idea. First, Japan is engaged in strengthening the resilience of supply chains for energy and critical minerals. For global energy security, it is crucial to ensure free and transparent energy trade, engage in international coordination on strengthening oil stockpiling, and enhance collaboration between producing and consuming countries. Japan has also launched the Partnership on Wide Energy Resources Resilience Asia, Power Asia, to strengthen energy and resource supply resilience in Asia, and has been promoting cooperation in areas such as stockpiling capacity development and credit provision. Furthermore, Japan is currently formulating a comprehensive cooperation plan aimed at strengthening the economic and energy resilience of Gulf countries in the Middle East. Through this initiative, we will work to further strengthen the collaboration between the Asia-Pacific region, including Japan, and the Gulf countries to ensure a stable global energy supply. Moreover, concerns about arbitrary export restrictions are growing throughout the international community. Japan is proposing a vision for strengthening supply chains, which encompasses not only the development of alternative supply chains, supply sources, but also the enhancement of countries' ability to respond to supply disruptions, in particular in the field of critical minerals. One example is the Resilient and Inclusive Supply Chain Enhancement Partnership, RISE. Under this initiative, we are cooperating with countries that produce critical minerals to enable them to play a greater role in mining, refining, and processing. In June, we established RISE Plus under the World Bank Group and pledged a contribution of $20 million to help develop the infrastructure essential for critical minerals production. Second, Japan is devoted to enhancing cooperation towards peace and stability. Since the end of the Second World War, Japan has consistently and seriously pursued efforts towards nuclear disarmament and non-proliferation. At the very heart of our aspiration for a world without nuclear weapons lies the earnest plea of the hibakusha. The catastrophic consequences of nuclear weapons must never be repeated. It is Japan's mission, as the only country to have ever suffered atomic bombings during war, to lead the efforts of the international community towards a world without nuclear weapons. Japan strongly calls for solidarity within the international community to maintain and strengthen the Nuclear Non-Proliferation Treaty, NPT, regime, to which both nuclear weapon states and non-nuclear weapon states are part. parties. Further, Japan will persistently advance realistic and practical efforts, including enhancing the transparency of nuclear forces and promoting a deeper understanding of the realities of atomic bombings. The situations in Ukraine and North Korea have reminded the world of growing risks and threats posed by nuclear weapons. There are also concerns regarding the proliferation of nuclear and missile-related technologies through the strengthening of military cooperation between Russia and North Korea. The security of the Indo-Pacific and Euro-Atlantic is inseparable. The advancement of North Korea's nuclear and missile programs, as well as its use of malicious cyber activities, including cryptocurrency thefts as source of funding, are clear violations of relevant Security Council resolutions and pose a serious threat to international peace and security. The full implementation of Security Council resolutions under the principle of the complete denuclearization of North Korea is essential. Moreover, the issue of abductions by North Korea is an ongoing matter with lives at stake. The abductees are still denied their freedoms, and their families continue to suffer. This is a matter of grave concern not only for Japan, but for the international community. As the abductees and their families are aging, the abductions issue must be resolved immediately. For the sake of the future of both Japan and North Korea, I am prepared to engage in dialogue and take concrete action to establish a mutually fruitful relationship in accordance with the Japan DPRK Pyongyang Declaration. Third, Japan will continue to contribute to the maintenance and development of a free and open international order based on the rule of law. Any attempts to unilaterally change the status quo by force or coercion are contrary to the principles enshrined in the Charter of the United Nations and must never be tolerated anywhere in the world. Russia's aggression against Ukraine is the most obvious example. A permanent member of the Security Council, which is with a special responsibility for international peace and security, has initiated an act of aggression against another country and has vetoed Security Council resolutions concerning its own actions. In this current situation, it must be said that the Security Council is not functioning for international peace. Since the end of Second World War, Japan, as a peace-loving nation, has attached great importance to the rule of law in the settlement of any disputes. This is demonstrated by Japan's consistent support for and its contributions of judges to various international judicial organizations, such as the International Court of Justice, ICJ, the International Criminal Court, ICC, and the International Tribunal for the Law of the Sea, ITLOS. We established a unit for peace mediation within the government of Japan in March of this year. Japan will play a more proactive role in the peaceful settlement of disputes. Furthermore, the maritime order based on the rule of law is currently being greatly shaken in the Strait of Hormuz. Ensuring free and safe navigation through the Strait of Hormuz for all vessels without additional costs, as has been the case, is extremely important not only for the security of the Middle East, but also for the stability of the global economy as a whole. Similarly, it is essential to ensure stability in the Bab el-Mandeb Strait. Japan will continue to work closely with relevant countries and the International Maritime Organization, IMO, towards the maintenance of the maritime order in the Middle East.
5: Madam President, next I would like to set out Japan's efforts and commitments towards the United Nations and multilateralism. Since becoming a member state of the United Nations in 1956, Japan has acted decisively to address global challenges such as eradication of poverty, economic and social development, women's empowerment, climate change, and global health. We have done so through our official development assistance and have deepened our solidarity with the Global South. To date, Japan has provided ODA totaling over $670 billion to developing countries and regions and has dispatched almost 60,000 Japan Overseas Cooperation volunteers to 99 countries. Additionally, Japan has been promoting initiatives towards achieving universal health coverage, UHC, across the globe. Since 1993, Japan has co-organized the TCAD together with the United Nations. TCAD has served as a platform for reflecting Africa's voice in the Sustainable Development Goals, SDGs, and for Japan to first put forward the concept of FOIP. Africa is endowed with a dynamic young population.
1: Japanese Prime Minister Sanae Takeuchi there addressing the UN General Assembly in New York and touching on a number of issues, including geopolitical tensions, global fragmentation, the rule of law, critical minerals, cooperation, strengthening supply chains, and tightening the nuclear non-proliferation treaty, and called for a complete denuclearization of a DPRK, and also importantly for the markets and the macro, calling for stability and the freedom of navigation and the resumption of flows through the Strait of Hormuz and the Bab el-Mandab. Let's return to Andrew Sliman from Morgan Stanley Investment Management. Andrew, it's clear to see that Prime Minister Takeuchi has touched on the broader geopolitical risks and the broader issues that are informing these market moves too. And it's interesting when you look at Japan, because the narrative there is about rearming, seen by some as remilitarization. But however you slice it, defense spending is rising on a global basis. As far as investors are concerned, the sad reality of today's setup is that we have to be long defense stocks.
5: I myself in 2015.
3: Yeah, you know, but there's a key change tree in places like Japan and Europe between 2026 and 2023, 2024, and really going back a number of years. And that is that stock predictions, earnings revisions are finally inflecting higher. In other words, for years, Sri, you know, strategists would come see us and say, hey, Andrew, you should increase your allocation to Europe because Europe is cheap or Japan is cheap. But the stock markets always lagged the U.S. because ultimately the markets were not as cheap as expected because earnings didn't come through. And that's changing. And defense is one of the areas. But at the end of the day, we're seeing a lot of companies that are starting to revise up their earnings estimates. And that's, I think, the key reason why the Japanese stock market has done well this year. And also Europe. And defense is one industry, but it's not the only industry. Look at the banks. They've done very, very well. So this is the point. Stocks respond, Sri, to the second derivative, which is earnings revisions. And that's the key difference between 2026 and really previous years. Now we can speculate what that is, but that's just fact.
6: Andrew, Mandy jumping in here, you mentioned Japanese banks. How much of their performance is due to the fact that the Bank of Japan does appear to be continuing with a rate hike cycle? And how much more do you think that the Japanese banks can run with this?
3: Well, I think that's part of it, Mandy, for sure. But I think there's other things going on also, which is overall, we're hearing much more shareholder-friendly moves, whether it's buying back stocks, lowering their cross ownerships. They seem to be much more focused on shareholder return than we've seen in the past. So I think, you know, the Nirvana investing, as you know, is where you've got companies that are beating, you know, on the, you know, whether it's revenue or earnings, and they're cheap enough that their PEs can be revalued higher. That's really the story of Japanese banks, and I think that can continue here, but we have to be mindful of if the yield curve, one of the reasons why the U.S. financials have not done as well recently is the yield curve is flattening, and that does, you know, kind of takes the kind of the gas off the pedal for owning banks.
6: But continuing the theme of whether or not a central bank being on a hiking cycle, whether or not a higher rates and higher yield is necessarily bad for equities, would you say that when it comes to the Fed, it's not necessarily completely bad for equities either?
3: No, I mean, I'm sure you know this more than I. You probably, people have come on, told you that, you know, Fed hikes are not bad for equities. And some people come on and say Fed hikes are really bad for equities. It's because, you know, the opinions are so varied because the outcomes are so varied. It's much more complicated than that. We do know historically there's some anxiety when the Fed first raises rates. But really, the outcome is going to be determined by, you know, how much they slow the economy. And I think that is a real question mark. I don't think we're going to really know that this year. And so I'm very optimistic once we get through the midterms. I think the market can do very well from then until the end of the year, because really the result of Fed hikes on earnings for next year, we're not going to know, you know, for well into next year to begin with.
6: You know, I would classify your commentary so far with us today, Andrew, as glass half full on the whole. And yet, you know, if you wanted to try and find something that does keep you up at night, you know, I'm just taking a look under the hood here for the US stock market. And you've got, the NASDAQ at a record high, the S&P 500 also knocking on a record high. But if you take a look at the breadth, it's pretty awful. There are actually more stocks that are at their lows than at their highs. And obviously it does seem to be concentrated, to your point, you know, overcrowded and correlated around tech and AI names. Does that not give you concern?
3: Well, I think, you know, I've always heard that narrow breadth is bad for equities, and, you know, it doesn't always necessarily turn out to be the case. But you're right. The market's within 2% of all-time high, but the average stock is down something like 20% in the S&P. So there has been some under the surface, some carnage. But look, when the Fed raised rates last Wednesday, you could look at the market and it was at the same level as it was in May. And so the market has really treaded water here for a while. And yet earnings revisions keep going up. They keep going up. So I think that's why I remain optimistic, is it's really the revision pattern. And if when we get to the end of the year and we're pricing off next year's earnings, I don't think the stock market's that expensive. The risk that keeps me up at night, that worries me, is, look, if the CPI numbers do not improve, okay, then the Fed is going to raise, you know, a number of times, and that will hamper earnings, and it certainly will bring the valuation down. That is the biggest risk to the stock market. If, in fact, you get inflation numbers start to look better, I think the market will really take off as investors realize, A, the earnings story is powerful, B, stocks aren't extremely expensive, we're eventually we'll get through the, you know, political cycle here.
6: And of course, so much of that inflation outlook is tied to what happens in the Strait of Hormuz, and that's anybody's guess at this stage, because You know what, we've seen this movie before, haven't we, where we're so close to a deal apparently, but no cigar. Thank you so much for joining us, Andrew Sliman of Morgan Stanley Investment Management. Sorry, Andrew?
3: Well, I was going to say, don't forget, in July, oil was over $110 and went to $60 like that, right? So, you know, trying to predict these things is very, very tricky.
6: Most certainly is. Thank you so much for coming along and joining us today. Well, coming up, our next guest thinks that China's open source models could be its competitive edge. This is against the more, quote, intelligent US proprietary models. We're going to talk more with Bhavtosh Vajpayee from CLSA after this break.

0: Nation.
1: Welcome back. In other stories that we are watching, OpenAI CEO Sam Altman and Anthropic CEO Dario Amodei are expected to address the UN Security Council artificial intelligence. That's according to a UN spokesperson. The meeting is reportedly set for tomorrow. Separately, Reuters reports that Chinese AI startup DeepSeek will also be among the companies briefing the UN Security Council. The briefings come as the AI debate rages on following recent warnings from researchers about the dangers of the technology to humanity. Chinese state media has dismissed the calls for a slowdown in AI development, saying they stem from a, quote, Cold War playbook to exclude China from the global AI governance system. In the meantime, as the debate rages on, it's business as usual for OpenAI and Anthropic overnight. Both have released cheaper models as their price war intensifies. CNBC's Kate Rooney has more.
2: Both Anthropic and OpenAI launched two new models today. It does come about a week after Anthropic CEO and other leaders in AI called for, quote, pacing the frontier. So pacing here clearly doesn't mean pausing. Both companies highlighted safety and testing in their announcements. But the other big headline was price. It does come as one of the biggest battlegrounds in AI is price. We did see a bit more evidence of that today with better but also much cheaper models from both of these AI labs. OpenAI's new version added to an existing suite of its own models. Sol and Luna 6 are the names of these ones. Says compared to prior generations, these are about 50% cheaper. Also describes it as a step up across this model family on cost efficiency. And it is priced, they say, below Anthropic's models. Not even 2 hours before that news, though, Anthropic unveiled its own new model. This one is Opus 5.5. It was the same headline here. It was about efficiency and cost. It performs at the level of its best model out there, Fable, but on most work, it says it costs about 40% less than some of the older generations. The backdrop here on cost is about corporate budgets. So CFOs, CEOs we've been talking to are reining in their own AI spending. Plus, there are open source, cheaper versions out there, adding to some of the pressure on these AI labs as both have confidentially filed to go public. Kate Rooney for CNBC Business News in San Francisco.
3: Over in China now, where Alibaba surprised the markets yesterday after it unveiled a new AI chip and also plans to expand its data center footprint. The Chinese tech giant introduced the Junwu V900 at its next generation AI chip. It says that it delivers three times the performance of its predecessor released back in May. It also announced plans to boost its cloud unit's global data center capacity to more than 20 gigawatts by 2032. Hong Kong listed shares of Alibaba jumped 2% while the ADRs were flat. Well, staying in the AI space now, where China's open source AI models are gaining ground fast, with one measure showing that they account for nearly half the usage, while the US share has fallen sharply to just over 13%. Can cheaper, more accessible Chinese models become a competitive advantage, even if US proprietary models still lead at the frontier? Some big questions there. Bhavtosh Vajpayee is the International Head of Technology Research at CLSA. He's joining us from the sidelines of the CITIC Securities International 33rd Investors Forum in Hong Kong. That's quite the mouthful. Bhavtosh, thank you so much for joining us today. Make no mistake, this is a race, isn't it? This is, despite all the various niceties and chats and rhetoric about cooperation between the US and China on technology or AI, this is still very much competition, is it? Who do you think's got the edge in this race?
4: Well, you're right. We are just in year four of the build. We are still seeing enormous innovation as the launch of Muse by Meta showed us that, you know, just the way we interact with AI could change overnight. So we are in very early days of this build out. It's very difficult to figure out who's going to win downstream. There are thousands of AI startups. We have 500 or 600 of them in our own database. They're growing revenues 20 or 25% every quarter. So that looks good. But to figure out what's going to be the Uber or the Facebook of the new era, it's too early. What we do know for sure is that there are not enough chips, and there won't be enough chips for at least 3 or 4 more years. So that's the central situation of where's the compute? And well, at our end, our calculations suggest that we are about 73% undersupplied for GPUs and ASICs at the moment, and we will remain undersupplied till about 2030.
3: So just going back to my original question for 2 seconds before we get into the sort of the techie, chippy, nitty-gritty there, you know, obviously in the last couple of weeks, we've heard from many very senior AI leaders who are calling for a slowdown in the AI growth and rollout, but we haven't actually heard China say the same. And it does also seem that US President Trump himself isn't particularly keen on slowing down either. Do you think that cooperation is actually possible?
4: Well, you answered your own question. There is no consensus in the Valley. There's no consensus inside the United States. And to think that there will be an international consensus on how fast AI should grow is premature. We have had two big model releases in the last 24 hours, both competing with each other, both cutting prices. This is a generational build, and the stakes are very high for whoever wins. It's very difficult to imagine that someone will voluntarily apply the brakes or kind of follow any kind of consensus that is reached.
3: Mm-hmm. When it comes to the actual models themselves, just talk us through, for example, what do you think about general purpose models and whether or not they can take the larger share of the market versus the more very specific sort of agent-based model, and who, when it comes to, say, US and China, has the edge on that?
4: Well, the fundamental question of model usage is, what are the workloads that we need frontier models for? We do not need that level of capability for everything. Yes, frontier models are solving unsolvable problems. They are shocking us on the benchmark scores. But when you look at hundreds of millions of AI users and how they use AI every day, they are more worried about costs. And that is where we get to cheaper models, open source models, which in some cases have been 1/20th or 1/25th the cost of the frontier models. And that is what we have seen this summer. We started this summer with about 20% share of the open source models. We are hitting close to 50%, in some measures 60%. And that is the consequence of the fact that we do not have enough compute. The cost of the token remains very high, and users want to burn more tokens.
1: Bhavtosh, if OpenAI and Anthropic are now forced to slow down development of frontier models, whether it's because of fears of an extinction event or tighter regulation, then what does that mean for their respective IPOs? And we do know that OpenAI's is pushed back to 2027 now.
4: Well, we must separate the timing of the IPOs and the pushbacks and delays that have happened from the safety question. The safety question is an AI question. It is not just applicable to Anthropic or OpenAI. The question of the timing of the IPO depends on whether each of these companies believe that they are on a high, that they have the stronger narrative. And what we have seen in the last few weeks is that, number one, the open source models have gained share. Number two, we have had a completely new interface of AI assistance coming from Meta's Muse. And number three, the leadership of Anthropic has been somewhat upended by the launch of Astra by OpenAI. So it's a fairly confused landscape. And in that landscape, these IPOs are better off being pushed out till one of them believes that they have the leadership in the narrative to do it.
1: Is it all the more impressive then, Bhavtosh, that China's achieving this despite US restrictions on chip exports? And does this all imply that China has now reached an inflection point in terms of self-sufficiency?
4: Well, we must separate the development of AI between hardware and mathematics. Mathematics is not a patentable thing. There are incredible scientists in China. There are incredible researchers in China. And they are even more incentivized to find algorithmic solutions that make AI faster, cheaper. And that's how we have been seeing the development of AI in that part of the world. We have seen a mixture of experts come in. We have seen new ways of managing memory come in. So we do know, and everyone is aware, that on the semiconductor side, China is a few years behind the West. But they do not need to be behind at all in the development of innovations in mathematics and statistics that form the backbone of the new AI era. And in some cases, they will be leading with innovations.
1: And when you look across the broader ecosystem, and you've done a lot of work on this, bigger language models aren't necessarily, bigger AI models, excuse me, are not necessarily better. And you argue that breakthroughs in small language models could drive a wider AI adoption. So from Muse, Glimmer to Kimi K3, Microsoft and Alibaba, they're all developing SLMs. Who's doing the best work, Bhavtosh, in your opinion?
4: Well, the best work at the moment and the flavor of the day is Muse by Meta because it's easier to use. The models can all do the same thing. I have a number of agents myself that track AI news, that track specific Twitter handles, or they track the top 100 influencers in AI. I can now make the same things happen on Muse with an English language command in one sentence. So when we think about the big debate, there are more than a billion weekly active users of OpenAI, and the bears ask the question, why are these users not daily active users? And that's where the change of the interface gives confidence that not every person wants to make an agent. Not every person wants to understand what's the difference between code and co-work. And I think those are the innovations that will lead. And in terms of the West, we have had that breakthrough from Meta, and I'm sure that those will happen in China as well.
1: I suppose the reality will be somewhere in between. SLMs won't replace LLMs and vice versa. And one thing stood out in your report, Bhavtosh, SLMs could extend AI demand well beyond the data centers. What then is the estimated addressable market, and who's best positioned to capture that market share?
4: Well, strangely, when you start calculating where AI could go, we have to make an assumption of how deep it will become in our lives, how many AI-generated videos we will see, images, how much time will we spend with our AI assistants on our mobile phones. And when we have that demarcation of AI between the very sophisticated frontier, the big middle, and the small language models, many of them will work on your device, we start going back to which device. And of course, OpenAI is developing its own device. Nothing much is known about it. But I would go back to Apple, right? This is the device that is in our pocket at all times. And for now, this is the device that becomes our entry gateway into AI.
3: When we come down to investing, I know you're not giving investment advice here, but nonetheless, you know, we can look at certain metrics such as, you know, valuation differential and, you know, which companies are best poised to be able to monetize their AI investments. Where do you think the best value is sitting when you say look at a basket of American